0: brush and grasses in the popular trail system.
1: It's been hit and miss, better, worse. So we get it out as early as we can and get home and get inside.
0: Into the AC before it hits 100 degrees again. Kirk Ziegler, NPR News, Boise.
2: U.S. inflation slowed last month, suggesting higher oil and gas prices from the Iran war are only having a limited impact on the broader economy. It's NPR. The U.S. military is on track to pull all its forces out of Iraq by the end of September, marking the end of a presence that started in 2003. Washington and Baghdad agreed in 2024 to wind down operations against the Islamic State group. U.S. troops pulled out of most areas last year, but maintained a presence in the northern Kurdish region. The L.A. Lakers are being sold for a second time in a year for $12.5 billion. NPR has not confirmed that amount, but Steve Futterman reports that would be the most ever paid for a sports team.
3: They are considered one of the crown jewels of the NBA.
4: The Lakers repeat back-to-back titles.
3: The LA Lakers have won 17 championships, featuring some of the game's all-time greats, including Kobe Bryant, Kareem Abdul-Jabbar, and LeBron James. Now, for the second time in a year, the team is being sold. The new owner, subject to approval, will be Josh Kushner, the brother of President Trump's son-in-law, Jared Kushner, and Bob Iger, the former CEO of the Walt Disney Company. Last year, a majority stake in the Lakers was sold to Mark Walter. He also leads the group that owns the LA Dodgers. Walter is currently the subject of a federal probe into whether he improperly disclosed loans to other companies. A spokesman for Walter says he's always acted in good faith. For NPR News, I'm Steve Futterman in Los Angeles.
2: More than 200 gold statuettes of Wolfgang Amadeus Mozart and his dog have disappeared from Salzburg, Austria. The Mozarteum Foundation unveiled 320 statuettes to honor Mozart's 270th birthday. Within 2 weeks, over 80 vanished, and by today, 210 were missing. This is NPR News.
5: 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Other contributors include the estate of Joan B. Kroc, whose bequest serves as an enduring investment in the future of public radio and seeks to help NPR produce programming that meets the highest standards of public service in journalism and cultural expression.
6: From the New York Times, I'm Rachel Abrams, and this is The Daily. Last month, President Trump made a dramatic exit from a visit to Turkey. He switched his plane at the last minute to an older Air Force One, which caused confusion and prompted concerns about the safety of the president's planes. But this week, we learned that was all a ruse. And so today I'm joined by Maggie Haberman, who tells us the story of a third plane, how Trump got on it, and why the administration worked so hard to keep it all a secret. It's Wednesday, August 12th. Maggie Haberman, welcome back to The Daily.
7: Rachel, thanks for having me.
6: So Maggie, our colleague Tyler Page was on the show a few weeks ago, and he told us the story that is probably by now a little familiar, which is that Trump switched off of a jet he had gotten from the Qataris, and he switched to the old Air Force One plane because of a credible threat. And what this did was it prompted a lot of concerns that the Qatari jet was not properly outfitted with whatever safety measures it would need in order to carry the president safely. Now, the administration, as we know, was not happy that we reported that. Some of our colleagues got subpoenaed. And all of this made for a very dramatic story. And now we have come to learn that we didn't actually know the half of it.
7: Yeah. So as often happens with White Houses in general, we often don't know the half of it. This is a particularly vivid example of not knowing the half of it for a variety of reasons, Rachel.
6: Please tell us the story.
7: Sure. So what we knew was that the president was in Turkey for the NATO summit, and he had taken this new jet that had been donated by Qatar that had previously flown some Qatari royals. It's more luxurious than the very old commissioned Boeings that first went into use in 1990, and that the president has complained about a lot. I cannot stress to you how large that Qatar plane is. Okay. I flew on it as pool last week, and it's really big, and I don't like flying, and I was very struck by how big it was. It's overwhelming. And it was pushed into service very quickly because the president wanted it quick, and that meant that it did not have the same security specifications that the older Air Force Ones do. So he is in Turkey. He's on this plane that he was very, very proud of. I mean, really, this is somebody who, A, actually does know a lot about airplanes. He's owned them. He talks about them a lot. Number two, likes talking about the new toys aspect. And this is what his own aides would say. But suddenly he posted on Truth Social, they were going to fly the older Air Force One, which often travels as a backup mm-hmm. with another Air Force One, for quote-unquote old time's sake.
8: Mm-hmm.
7: He was going to meet up with the newer plane, the Qatari plane, at a military base in the UK. For anybody who has heard Donald Trump talk about the old Air Force One, the notion of old time's sake was a little hard to believe.
8: Because he was constantly criticizing it.
7: Correct. It didn't seem like the kind of sentimental trip he would want to take. So that instantly raised a lot of questions for the reporters who were both with him and back here in the US. He got asked about it at this press conference. He started talking about,
9: you know, the life of a president is very dangerous.
7: How he's the number one target for Iran.
9: It's a very dangerous profession. No, I'm number one on the kill list for Iran. They're lovely people. I'm number one. So I don't know. I can't tell you that. But I don't really care because I'm doing my job and I'm doing it, I hope, better than anybody's ever done it because we have a country.
7: And that comment further raised questions about what might be on his mind and what exactly was happening here in terms of how they were departing from Turkey.
9: Thank you all very much. We'll see you back. Thank
7: you
9: very
7: you know, the press conference was over fairly soon. He went to the Ankara airport. He got into the older Air Force One. That plane took off. The reporters on it were told to lower their window shades, which was a real flag for me and other people at the time because it was evocative of furtive trips that presidents have taken into war zones before. For instance, when presidents have landed in Iraq, they were told to put the window shades down so that lights are not shining out because they can be a target. So this plane arrives in the UK and it's sitting on the tarmac for a little bit.
8: Mm-hmm.
7: And then the reporters disembark. And then soon after that, the president disembarks shortly before 11 p.m. local time. And he walks from Air Force One, the older one, to the Qatari plane. So those were the known facts, and then our reporters got hit with subpoenas for reporting the concerns about a threat and also the deficiencies in the defensive capabilities of the new plane. What we've learned since is that the president wasn't on either one of those planes. He was on a third plane, and they were using a decoy measure, which is intended to mask the president's whereabouts because there was a threat that was, as we understand it, deemed credible.
8: So tell us that story about the decoy. What are we talking about? What happened? What have we learned since our colleagues initially reported that the president had taken the old Air Force One?
7: Sure. And I need to give a massive hat tip to our friends at the Washington Post who broke this story. You know, we caught up to some of it, but they reported and we reported that the president, instead of leaving on the older Air Force One, which is what he had said.
8: Mm-hmm. And what we had seemed to have seen.
7: Correct. The president and some aides, they walked from that door, which is on the left-hand side of the plane.
8: Of the old Air Force One.
7: Old Air Force One. And appears to have walked directly across to another door, where one of those giant catering containers that services airplanes, commercial airplanes too,
8: mm-hmm.
7: is attached to the door. And it's lifted on a hydraulic. And the president and some other people get off of the plane and get onto this container.
8: Just to be clear, this is the thing that we see that is bringing our airplane food to us, right? That like goes up to a plane and like unloads those trays that we all eat from.
7: As we understand it.
8: Okay.
7: So they lower the hydraulic lift and the container comes down. And at the same time, the reporters are being told to close their window shades, mm-hmm. which apparently was done so that they couldn't see any of this. That cart then takes the president either to another vehicle or directly to a third plane. What it made me think of instantly was Taylor Swift, you know, in that cleaning cart when she would go out to her concerts and they would bring her on stage so the people in the seats high up backstage at like Madison Square Garden couldn't see her walking on stage. So mm-hmm. it was just the illusion of just suddenly showing up. And so this obviously was much more serious. And I somehow doubt that the president enjoyed being in what I can imagine was not the best smelling catering container. Anyway, so he goes to this third plane. The third plane leaves. We have no idea whether it left before or after the older Air Force One.
8: Mm-hmm.
7: But at this point, the Qatar plane is either at the the U.S. military base in the U.K. already, or it is about to be. When the older Air Force One lands, according to the pool report filed by the reporter on the plane, it was 10:16 p.m. local time. They deplaned at some point, the reporter pool. And this is typical. The reporters will get off of Air Force One before the president does. We will get in place, you know, to wait to capture him coming downstairs and possibly coming over to talk to the reporters. In this case, the president did not disembark from this older Air Force One out the front door that he had been seen going into back in Ankara until 10:56 p.m. So that's 40 minutes after the plane touches down, wheels down. That was a fair amount of time during which the president was brought by vehicle, as we understand it, from the third plane to that other side entrance on the older Air Force One and walked off as if he had been there the whole time.
8: Okay, so basically the people who were on the, let's call it the decoy plane, for lack of a better term, up until very recently, up until this Washington Post report, they had no idea that they were on the plane that the president deliberately didn't use because of a safety threat that his team at least thought was credible enough to not have him fly on. Is that right?
7: Well, we want to be clear about what we know and what we don't know.
8: Okay, please.
7: We don't know whether any of them knew or didn't know what was happening there. So I don't want to, you know, speak broadly.
8: Fair enough. Okay.
7: The reporters absolutely didn't know, as far as we're aware. I think I can speak pretty comfortably to that effect.
8: Because the thing that I wonder about is whether or not people actually knew at the time. If I'm one of those people reading this coverage now, I might be thinking to myself, how much danger was I actually in? Obviously, nobody takes any chances with the president, of course, but I would imagine people are wondering, like, how serious, on the sort of the scale of serious threats the president got, this was.
7: Yeah, and I don't know that we're going to know the answer to that, Rachel. Mm-hmm. What we were told and we've reported previously was that there was a threat that was from Iranian proxies. And, you know, this is after the president has begun this war on February 28th in Iran. And it has not gone the way he thought it was going to. Mm-hmm. He has long faced threats. The federal government, the U.S. Secret Service, intel officials, they all make decisions with the president's protection as the paramount.
8: Sure.
7: That should not be a surprise to anyone.
8: I hear everything that you're saying, Maggie, about, you know, the risk assessment. But I does feel worth pointing out here, though, that the administration has maintained that Air Force One, that plane was safe. And it has also maintained that the Qatar plane was safe. But if either of these planes were safe, you would not need a decoy to begin with, right? Like,
7: not necessarily. Again, we don't know what we don't know. Mm-hmm. So I don't want to speak to how these kinds of operations work. You know, one of the things that we talked about in our story that posted Monday night, and one of the things that our colleague Jonathan Swan and I got into in the book that we wrote about the first year that Trump was back, regime change, was this siege mentality that this administration has.
8: Mm-hmm.
7: Part of it was formed during the 2024 campaign when the president was also facing threats from Iran. And those stemmed from his drone strike against General Qasem Soleimani in early 2020. Everybody who was connected to that strike in his administration faced threats after the fact. There were murder for hire plots against him. There were two unrelated assassination attempts that year, one of them in Butler, Pennsylvania. So that has been their mindset, you know, that when you're a nail, everything feels like a hammer.
8: Mm-hmm.
7: And so I do believe that that impacts some of their decisions. That having been said, the issue is in part that they have such a credibility crisis, this administration. They say up is down and night is day about so many things that there will be more concerns about what actually happened here, about how much risk he was in, about the decision to take this move. According to our reporting, it was done very hastily. It was not something that was long planned for. I don't think that I can speak competently about whether the Qatari plane is safe, quote unquote, but they did choose to take this plane that lots of people had concerns about whether it was fully secure. Then they chose to put out themselves that they were taking a different plane.
8: Right. And what's so interesting about that, Maggie, is that, like, the actual story might have to do with some kind of misdirection. We just didn't know what kind.
7: I think that the actual story has to do with both. I do. And I will say that, you know, while it is obviously unsettling to look back and think about the fact that reporters and some White House staff and some Air Force staff were on a decoy plane, the plane that they were traveling on was the safer plane, as we understand it, in terms of the capabilities, should anything
8: compared to happened. The Qatari plane.
7: Correct. And so I do think that that's worth bearing in mind. But I think the bigger issue is still that we and other journalists are still surmising what we can, and we don't know what we don't know, because this administration, despite its great claims of transparency, actually is not.
8: We'll be right back.
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8: This is The Daily. I'm Rachel Abrams. Back to my conversation with Maggie Haberman about the elaborate ruse to get President Trump out of Turkey and why the White House worked so hard to keep it a secret. Okay, Maggie, I want to talk about the issues around transparency that you mentioned and what that means. But first, I feel like a lot of people are going to hear this and think the Secret Service, the president's team, made all of this effort to have a decoy plane and to keep him out of harm's way. And I wonder how serious that is. And was that even for the best? Was that the right move? And what were they assessing? And I wonder how you would respond to that.
7: Those are all real questions, Rachel. And, you know, again, I want to be clear here. We are not in law enforcement. We are not in the intelligence community. We're not at the Secret Service. And again, their premier concern is keeping the president safe. And that is what we would expect them to do. And based on this scramble, they were behaving as if there was a credible threat.
8: Mm-hmm.
7: And they made decisions to try to protect the president. We know the president has been under a years-long threat from Iran. The president worries about his own safety, but he doesn't make these decisions on his own. The entire top of the U.S. government was moving to protect the president.
8: Mm-hmm.
7: I don't know anyone among us who would not want to see the president kept safe.
8: Sure.
7: So that is all understandable.
8: Sure.
7: That is a separate question than what we're talking about in terms of how it was presented. And because this administration has claimed emergency powers on other matters so often,
8: mm-hmm.
7: because they never briefed Congress about this war,
8: mm-hmm.
7: because they are blowing up boats that are coming up from the Caribbean and saying that they are terrorist boats,
8: mm-hmm.
7: without really explaining things to the public, that is part of why the press, and not only the press, often want to hear more.
8: Can you just explain a little bit more about that? Like what the line is between what reporters should know and what they should report and whether this is unusual in some way.
7: It's a fair question. And on some of these things, obviously, these are judgment calls. But there have been other instances where presidents have used decoys.
8: Mm.
7: The very famous one is when Bill Clinton was taking a plane from India to Pakistan. This was in the spring of 2000. And this plane that looked like Air Force One, that the press could see, touches down and they emerge, but an unmarked plane, according to reports at the time, landed, and then Bill Clinton gets off that plane. And there was a very small group of people who were covering this trip as reporters. One of them was Susan Page at USA Today. She knew ahead of time that this was happening, and it was out of security concerns, and she didn't disclose it.
8: Maggie, can I just, why would the administration even bother telling her something that they were then going to ask her not to report?
7: It's because these are judgment calls, and actually it ensures the president's safety in that case. That really is the goal.
8: Mm-hmm.
7: There have been presidents, including the current one in his first term, who went to Iraq on a, you know, Christmas trip. The reporters who were on the plane or called at the last minute, they were told they had to keep this quiet.
8: Mm.
7: And they did. And there is a trust factor. The idea is the president is on the move, that you know where he is. We are making a good faith effort to show you where he is and what has happened. And that is important. I mean, there are reasons that the press needs to know where the president is, and so that they can convey it to the public. And so something like September 11th, 2001, where disaster strikes and the president of the United States at the time, George W. Bush, found himself aboard Air Force One with a very slimmed down press pool.
8: Mm-hmm.
7: They knew where he was, but he was making decisions on a moment's notice.
8: Mm-hmm.
7: And so it really is about visibility to the public, because we are the public's eyes and ears.
8: So I think what you're telling me is that it is important to have some level of trust between the administration and the press, which makes me wonder if the breakdown of that trust, as indicated by this story and by the relationship this administration has with the current press, what the implications are for both, I don't know, the president's safety and also just public safety.
7: It's a good question. It is an important point as to why so much mistrust of the media by this White House, plus efforts to try to control what the press is reporting on bases that really they sometimes claim national security, and it's very hard to see where there's an actual national security or privacy concern. They have used that so many times that it degrades credibility.
8: Yep.
7: The president has criticized coverage he doesn't like as treasonous.
8: Mm-hmm.
7: He has, as an individual, sued news organizations, and he is using the levers of government to try to control broadcast news when he can.
8: Mm-hmm.
7: And that certainly doesn't help them in a moment when they need people to believe them that there is something very bad going on potentially.
8: Is there a world, Maggie, where because the administration does not trust the press at all, that this is somehow making the president less safe?
7: I think there is a very good argument for that, Rachel. I mean, again, they were the ones who made public that he was taking a different plane, and then they got angry that reporters asked about it.
8: Mm.
7: There is a world where there could have been an off-the-record conversation describing what was happening, where the press would then report it later, but would not have potentially jeopardized anybody.
8: Mm-hmm.
7: The reality is the press has a different job than they do. Our job is accountability. But presidents are also accountable to the public.
8: Mm-hmm.
7: And this is an administration that generally has not behaved that way. And in this instance, at least, it really worked at cross purposes for them.
8: Maggie Haberman, thank you so much.
7: Rachel, thanks for having me.
8: Maggie Haberman is a White House correspondent for the New York Times. On Tuesday evening, the Times reported that Secretary of State Marco Rubio, Treasury Secretary Scott Bessent, and Stephen Miller, the president's top domestic policy advisor, were all on board the decoy plane. Rubio had been aware of the threat that had kept President Trump off the plane, but it was unclear who else, if anyone, also knew. And at least some White House staff traveling on the plane were not aware.
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0: Live from NPR News in Culver City, California, I'm Dwayne Brown. ICE officers may soon be outfitted with gloves that deliver electric shocks to people deemed aggressive from member station WEKU. Shepard Snyder has more.
1: ICE plans to spend up to $20 million on generated low-output voltage emitters, or gloves for short. That's according to an online notice published by the Department of Homeland Security. The technology is manufactured by Compliant Technologies LLC based in Lexington, Kentucky. According to an online manual, the gloves are applied directly to the skin in order to deliver shocks. They're already used by some jails and police departments. The ACLU and other civil rights groups have spoken out against the technology. ICE has been heavily criticized for its use of force, including multiple fatal shootings amid a federal immigration crackdown. For NPR News, I'm Shepard Snyder in Lexington, Kentucky.
0: A new UN report shows Israeli settler attacks on Palestinians in the West Bank are at a record level, but many Palestinians continue to work at Israeli settlements and factories. NPR's Frank Langford reports.
2: Many Palestinian factory workers say they don't like working for any aspect of the Israeli occupation, but they say they have no other choice. The West Bank economy is so bad, Palestinians take jobs with Israelis because they pay so much more than jobs in their villages. Sucker is 29 and works in the cleaning department of a factory. He asked us not to use his last name out of concern for his job.
3: I'm forced to do this despite feeling humiliated, he tells me. I need to have work for my family.
2: Palestinian workers also told me that their Israeli bosses oppose settler attacks on Palestinians and mostly treat their Palestinian employees well. Frank Langford, NPR News, in the occupied West Bank.
0: More than 500,000 power customers in the Midwest remain in the dark following severe storms that caused tornadoes. This is NPR. A grand jury has indicted Nick Reiner on murder charges in the killing of his parents, director Rob Reiner and Michelle Singer Reiner. NPR's Mondalit Del Barco has more.
4: The grand jury's newly unsealed indictment alleges that Nick Reiner was lying in wait before attacking his parents. On December 14th, the beloved Hollywood director, actor Rob Reiner, and producer, photographer Michelle Singer Reiner were found stabbed to death in their Brentwood home. Hours later, their youngest son was arrested and charged with murder. Since then, the 32-year-old has remained behind bars without bail. He entered a not guilty plea and is scheduled for a pretrial hearing in September. L.A. County District Attorney Nathan Hochman says the killing was, quote, a profound betrayal by someone who is loved and trusted by the very people he's accused of killing. Hochman said the new allegations mean if he's found guilty, Reiner could face the death penalty. Prosecutors haven't yet decided whether to seek it. Mandalit Del Barco, NPR News, Los Angeles.
0: So who wants to be a billionaire? Tonight's Powerball jackpot, now up to $1 billion, the eighth largest grand prize ever. The game is played in 45 states, and the winner can take home a lump sum payout of $433 million. That could buy quite a bit. In fact, 394,000 new iPhones. While the odds are actually of winning are really far. This is NPR News.
5: I'm Marianne Navarro, and here's what's featured right now on TPR.org. San Antonio City Council is set to debate a Spurs arena vote this Monday. The former Alamo CEO forced out by state leaders finds a new job at the Tobin

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2: So the number one thing I think that doctors don't prescribe, which is a shame, is
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4: Medical professionals, your doctors, your nurses, wrote 11 million prescriptions for testosterone in the U.S. in 2024. That was up from 7.3 million just 5 years earlier. That said, a lot of people are also getting T, sometimes in troubling doses.
5: I had to take mine down because I was like, it was like I was humping everything.
6: Yeah, you'll just hump and hump and hump away.
4: From nutritionists and med spas and wellness centers. I talked to Susan Dominus, a staff writer at the New York Times Magazine, for a show that first aired last year about a piece she wrote on women who take T.
6: In recent months, I've just been seeing the topic come up much more among influencers.
7: Ladies, low libido, brain fog, depression, anxiety, low testosterone.
8: Do you notice a difference with it?
9: I do.
8: Me too.
7: My libido is
8: better. Yeah, I know.
7: And I have more
8: energy. I found it again. I found my libido.
6: Right? My friends started talking to me about their experiences with it. And I heard some kind of incredible stories about what happened to women when they went on unusually high doses of it. You know, that idea that a hormone could have such a hold, not just on how you felt physically, but how you felt emotionally and in relationship to other people. That was a really intriguing idea to me.
4: What is this hormone? What does testosterone do exactly? And who has it?
6: So both men and women have testosterone. Men have literally 10 times the amount of this hormone that women do. And it is something that declines gradually in men over time. But in women, who of course have much less of it to begin with, it actually diminishes over time even more dramatically, so that by the time they are around 60, they have about half of the amount of testosterone circulating through their body that they had in their, let's say, early 20s. And it's produced by both the ovaries and the adrenal glands in women, but it is only produced by the adrenal glands by that point in women's lives.
4: As women have less testosterone over time, what starts to happen? What changes?
6: Well, we're not exactly sure, to be honest. It's one of these situations in which we know what happens when you replenish their testosterone, which is that, you know, if you restore women to the levels of testosterone that they had in their 30s, when they are actually, let's say, in their 50s, there's a lot of research that suggests that it restores some of their libido and other things such as mood or energy.
4: And in your article, you very hilariously described what happens when women start taking testosterone. It was inspiring. Tell us what you learned.
6: So there's really two very different experiences, right? In the United States, when women take what is considered, I'm just going to use this, you know, colloquially, a standard dose of testosterone, one that's been approved by various illustrious medical societies, at least in short-term use, you know, this is the amount that restores women in their 50s or 60s back to where they were in their late 30s to that level of testosterone. Those women report a minimal but meaningful, you know, restoration of their libido.
10: I started to feel like I was attracted to my husband again in a different way that I haven't felt in quite some time.
11: Think of this. Think of not going to bed hoping that your husband doesn't touch you. It's not that you have this crazy high sex drive. It's just that I can lay in bed normal.
6: However, there's an entirely different cohort of women who are getting prescribed what are known as pellets, or they're taking a lot more of the cream than their doctors would advise. And these women are getting into their systems several times the level of testosterone that they ever would have had in their bodies, even as very, you know, young women in their 20s. And those women are having unpredictable but fairly dramatic results. Some women report, you know, really intense, almost uncomfortable sex drives.
12: I once got dosed with a man's amount of testosterone on accident. And I start looking at my boss and my coworkers and I'm like, oh my God, why do I want to do things with my coworkers? Like, this is making no sense.
13: When that testosterone kicks in.

0: Some women report irritability or even rage. Some women report side effects like having chunks of hair fall out, hair growth on their faces or elsewhere on their bodies where they're not used to having hair grow.
1: So you've got hair on your face and you want to know if it can be reversed.
2: My biggest complaint with taking testosterone is the appearance of zits that I used to never get. And now I get them all the time.
0: And also a lot of women on those high doses, I mean, it's kind of like a steroid, right? Like they report having tremendous boosts of energy.
3: You know, I've seen this on my own Instagram. Contact this company and they'll run a test for you. But insurance doesn't cover testosterone, right?
0: Oh, it's not even FDA approved for women in any dose. So basically, a bunch of illustrious medical societies, you know, got together and issued a consensus statement in 2019. And they said, look, we know it's not approved by the FDA for women, but we're going to go out on a limb here and say that the safety data looks pretty good, at least in the short term, at least for postmenopausal women, who are the women who've been studied the most for this. But it's not approved by the FDA, even at that level. And so insurance definitely does not cover any of this for women. I think there are a lot of people who stand to make a lot of money off of these high doses of testosterone because, you know, insurance doesn't get involved. They can charge women a lot of money. Sometimes they certainly don't get addicted to it, but they have a hard time, you know, walking away from it. And it, you know, it can cost easily upwards of $1,000 at a time to take these pretty high dose testosterone pellets, for example. It's not the only way women get high testosterone. I saw a job listing on one kind of aesthetic spa that was offering nurses $100 per shot of testosterone that they gave women in their spa. And, you know, then I heard stories from other women who said that they were basically directed before they even left the spa, like, go make sure you get your testosterone shot, you know. So the nurse is highly incentivized to provide it. Women are sort of being told, take our word for it, you're going to love it. Like, go book a hotel for you and your husband this weekend. You're going to be so busy, you know. So it's a very hard sell. They are sort of posing as medical practitioners. Some of them are. Some of them are OBGYNs or urologists who, you know, are trained. But the financial incentives are high. And sometimes women love it. And sometimes they discover midway through, let's say, a pellet, which can take 3 months to dissolve, that they're miserable. But there's nothing you can do about it once it's been inserted, you know, underneath the skin of your buttock.
3: Why hasn't the FDA approved this as a treatment for women?
0: Well, the last time that a drug company got it together and actually did some trials of a testosterone patch, it was Procter & Gamble, that did show that women were having, you know, incrementally more satisfying sexual experiences. Their libidos were restored. But that was right after another study came out in 2002 that caused a big menopausal hormone therapy scare. And so basically, as I understand it, the people on the panel were concerned about cancer risks, you know, breast cancer specifically. And there was even a couple of excess cases in a fairly small sample size. And they just didn't have enough long-term data, is what they said, to endorse it and give it FDA approval. Now, a lot of feminist followers of medical history, you know, have said, well, that was not required for testosterone to be approved for men. There was no long-term data for men required. All that the drug companies had to prove back then was that it restored men to the level of testosterone that, you know, would make them virile and youthful and strong again. To which other people would then say, right, but they don't get breast cancer and women do. So, you know, that's the concern with women.
3: Perhaps not surprisingly, some of the conversation around this has turned political. You wrote about the parallels between women, often conservative women, who are taking testosterone and gender affirming care for transgender people. Tell me a little bit about what you explored here.
0: You know, I just thought it was interesting. One of the most influential testosterone influencers is this lovely person named Marcella Hill.
4: To go from being dead inside, not wanting anyone to touch you, to wanting to have sex at all, having it in your brain at all, is a massive difference in how you show up to life.
0: Who was a member of the Church of Latter-day Saints, and she was still in the church when she started taking really, really high doses of testosterone.
4: Want to know what a middle-aged woman that feels good has in common with a bodybuilder? Testosterone.
0: According to her, there are these aesthetic and wellness spas offering pellets and high doses of testosterone all over, you know, Utah, which is largely a Mormon community. you know, I pointed out to her, you know, you were taking so much testosterone that you were approaching the levels that people who are transitioning take. Mm. And she said, you know, I never really sat and thought about what I even think about that. It was she'd never really made the connection. And so it is just interesting because people who are taking testosterone in high doses, which is to say at levels that are two or three times higher than women ever naturally have, and that's to say many, many women across a political spectrum are also on, frankly, in a way, you could say, a transitioning spectrum or a gender-affirming care spectrum. I think that they feel in a way that testosterone is helping them do gender-affirming care in making them feel more sexual and therefore more wifely, maybe. Mm. And maybe a lot of them talk about how it tones their arms and they feel like they look great, you know? But it actually is a hormone that has typically been associated with masculinity. So it just, to me, kicks up all kinds of interesting questions.
3: There is a woman you wrote about who I will have a hard time forgetting. She's in her late 40s. She's a business owner. She's a mom. She gets on a high dose of tea and she feels amazing. Her sex drive improves, but then she loses her hair. So she scales back her dose. Her hair still has not come back. And you asked her, would you do it again? And she said, yes. What do you make of this?
0: I think she feels that when she had that initial burst of energy, it is true that she lost her hair, not all of her hair. She lost about 40% of her hair. But that initial burst of energy gave her the inspiration, even though she, I think, has four kids and was literally helping her husband run three jobs. She then took on getting a PhD. And she is so thrilled that she's on her way to becoming a doctor because she works very, very hard. And it's tough for her to get respect from the many men in her field, and she feels like having a PhD will really help her cause. She's really proud of herself. Hmm. And for her, I thought it would have been like the sex that made it, because it really completely changed her sex life with her husband. They had very routine, rote sex for years and years. It was not a big part of her life. And that really changed on high dose testosterone. But I think she just felt like she could deal with the hair, you know, but nothing else would have gotten her enrolled in that PhD. Mm-hmm. And nothing else would have really changed her marriage quite as dramatically as it did.
3: Susan Dominus is a staff writer for the New York Times Magazine. Coming up, the young men who are taking testosterone and why.
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8: 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I'm Angela Kocherga. 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
10: If you want your body to perform well, I think you should get
11: Today Explained.
10: My name is Rebecca Jackson. I cover the South for The Economist, and I write mostly about politics, a little bit about culture and economics. And I like to think of the states that I cover as like the former Confederacy, from Texas down to Florida, all the way up to Virginia.
3: All right. So in the first half of the show, we talked about how a lot of women are going on testosterone. And for many of them, it's working. For some of them, there are side effects. You wrote a piece about how men are doing the same thing. Where did the idea come from?
10: You know, some of the best stories just come from conversations with friends. And this was an example of that. I have a friend who's a med student and he was doing a urology rotation. And he told me one day that there were all of these young guys coming in asking for testosterone. And I thought that was super interesting and decided to sort of look into it a bit more and found out that Pfizer had actually reported a shortage of testosterone this year because of rising demand. So I started talking to doctors and people in the pharmaceutical industry and found out that this is actually a huge trend.
3: How big a trend is it? Do we know how many men are doing this?
10: So it's really hard to gauge how many people are doing it because some people are getting it at doctor's offices. Others are getting it from a gym.
3: Huh?
10: Yeah. One of the things that sort of helped me quantify the rise was I went to visit a testosterone clinic. There are now all of these healthcare clinics popping up that are devoted to testosterone. I went to Game Day Men's Health Clinic in the Buckhead neighborhood of Atlanta.
11: It takes only 10 minutes to measure your testosterone levels. Then we'll create a plan to optimize your health.
12: Kind of anything you need as you get older as a guy and you look in the mirror and that light switch gets turned off, we help you turn it back on.
10: And they opened in April of last year. And they were the company's 50th franchise. Ooh. But in the 14 months since they opened, another 325 testosterone clinics, Game Day clinics, opened up across the country.
3: That is massive. And that's just one clinic. That's just Game Day.
10: Yeah, so Game Day is one of the most popular, but there are tons of these types of clinics. Actually, when I went to Game Day, I walked out and across the street, there was another testosterone clinic competing with them.
3: Huh. Okay, so your friend who is a medical student told you the surprise was it was young men who were coming in.
10: Yeah, so I think one important thing to remember here is that lots of health crises do stem from real medical problems, and testosterone is no exception. Mm. So as men age, their testosterone levels tend to drop. That's natural and normal. But for some people, it can dip into an abnormal range, and that causes problems. It can make you, for example, have low sex drive, low energy, weight gain, have trouble putting on muscle mass. And like many medical problems, this is exacerbated by things like obesity and drug use, which has become more common in America. And so over time, this has become a bigger issue. And doctors have found that they can treat low testosterone and many of the symptoms that come along with it with these injections. But I think the troubling thing here and the trend that I'm most interested in is that the people who are taking to testosterone fastest now are not guys in their 70s, but they're actually men in their 20s and 30s.
3: Who is telling men in their 20s and 30s about testosterone? Where are they getting the info from?
10: Yes, as you can probably imagine, this is not all doctors. The people who are hawking this stuff are podcaster and influencer types, right? So Joe Rogan, who has the biggest audience in America, says that testosterone has made him feel younger.
13: It makes your body work way better. You can avoid a host of ailments and conditions that are related to your body breaking down due to age.
10: And you can look to other celebrities like Dax Shepard, an actor and podcaster. He told a reporter a couple years ago in an interview that because of testosterone, because he's been on testosterone replacement therapy.
14: I spent my whole life as a medium boy, and now I'm a big boy, and I like it.
15: You're a big boy.
10: So there are all of these influencers, especially on TikTok, that are basically telling like young gym bros that they'll see more gains at the gym, they can have better sex, they'll have more appeal with women if they get on testosterone, even if their doctor doesn't actually think that they need to.
16: First off, fellas, you are a warrior. It's embedded in our DNA. How are you going to be a warrior if your testosterone levels are low?
17: TRT is not going to directly affect the growth of your Johnson, but it will help you out in three ways.
3: What's the catch here? What are some of the drawbacks for young men or dangers?
10: Yeah, so if you're not taking it to bulk up, if you actually have a deficiency and you're going through a doctor, then it could be a very good thing. The problem is, as you said, the guys who are taking tons of it and without actually needing it. So people used to think that testosterone was dangerous. People used to think that it could cause prostate cancer or heart attacks. That's proven to not be true. But there are some real issues, especially if you take it at bodybuilding doses. So for one thing, it can cause what's called steroid rage, which is basically just guys getting unusually aggressive. And there's also been reporting of other side effects like insomnia, high blood pressure, and hair loss. But more concerningly, if it's not taken with a cocktail of other hormones, preventative ones, it can actually make you infertile. Some of the doctors I spoke to told me that they often have young men coming in who are horrified to find out that after taking the stuff that their friend gave them at the gym for a little while, they've seriously hurt their prospects of having children. One doctor in Houston told me that he can restore fertility to about 25% of their baseline, but he can't get a guy back to normal.
3: The loss of fertility seems like a very serious problem for young men, especially at a time when we're all concerned about, you know, too few babies being born in the U.S. You mentioned all these clinics, which makes me think there is a lot of money involved in the sale of testosterone right now. Tell me what you found about the business here.
10: Yeah, so one of the interesting things is that these businesses obviously serve a real purpose. There are men who really need testosterone replacement therapy, and they're benefiting from the fact that they can now just sort of walk to a men's health clinic that specializes in this stuff in their neighborhood. The problem comes partly in the marketing. You know, some of these clinics, I sat in a lot of the waiting rooms. Let me tell you, it's a bit awkward to be a young woman sitting in these waiting rooms, trying to not make eye contact with the guys. But, you know, many of these places sort of market themselves as places where a gym bro would feel comfortable, right? They've got these big black leather sofas. They've got a fridge full of cold drinks and a game on. So they try and basically make it a place that guys can feel comfortable, but also a place that sort of makes you feel like if you're not the alpha male that you want to be, we can help you with that. And they've got all these systems where you can refer a friend to get money off your next treatment. And I think perhaps most alarmingly, some of these clinics will also inject you with your first dose of testosterone within an hour of coming in.
3: Huh. Did you have a chance to talk to any of the men in the waiting room, even as you were avoiding their avoiding their eyes? Did you speak to anyone who said, like, hey, here's why I'm here, here's what this is about for me?
10: You know, I gotta say, Noelle, I tried, and it was mostly unsuccessful. The conversations were kind of awkward and stilted, and I didn't have much success. I went around, you know, this makes you win a lot of friends as a reporter, but I went around asking a lot of my guy friends if they were on this stuff, and people were very cagey about it. And I actually got the impression that, you know, probably a lot of people that I know are doing this, but didn't want to talk about it.
3: All right. So clearly taking testosterone has some pros and some cons. And what we've learned in this show is for the people who experience the pros, it's very hard to give it up. Even when there are negative side effects, it's very hard to give it up. This reminds me to some degree of Ozempic. It is a treatment that when people are on it and when it's working, they really, really, really love it. And it seems to me that there is a lot of money to be made here. Do you think that we are moving toward a world where there's a testosterone clinic on every corner and where we're looking, as we saw with, you know, weight loss drugs, we're looking at shortages because so many people want to be taking T? Where do you think this is going?
10: I mean, to some extent, Noel, I think we're already there. I'm inundated, you know, I'm a woman and I'm inundated with testosterone ads all the time. These clinics are everywhere in the city that I live in, and there's clearly a ton of money in it. They're doing very well. I think also, like Ozempic, it's an industry that is not going anywhere. Like Ozempic, you need to continue taking testosterone if you want to see the results. And that means that the cash here is kind of just endless.
3: That was Rebecca Jackson. She covers the show for leading magazine, The Economist. Miles Bryan originally produced today's show, and Amina El Sadi edited. Adrian Lilly engineered with an assist from Patrick Boyd, and Laura Bullard checked the facts. I'm Noel King. It's Today Explained.
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15: I'm David Martin Davies, and coming up on The Source, today the forecast predicts a high of 101 degrees in San Antonio, but in some parts of town it will be even hotter due to urban heat islands. And many people have no refuge from the heat. Outdoor workers, the unhoused, some who don't have or can't afford to run an AC. This extreme heat is beating down on their health, possibly accelerating aging and causing heat-related deaths. And later on The Source, District 10 Councilmember Mark White says Project Marvel does not need a second vote. And he says Mayor Gina Ortiz-Jones is out of bounds on her talking points about the Spurs' new arena. This is a community conversation. We want to hear from you. Call in at 833-877-8255. That's what's coming up on The Source. But first, this news.
18: Live from NPR News in Washington, I'm Ryland Barton. White House Press Secretary Karoline Leavitt is leaving at the end of the month. NPR's Deepa Shivaram reports her time ends as President Trump is facing troubling polling numbers ahead of the midterm election.
19: President Trump announced Leavitt's departure in a post on social media, saying she was leaving to spend time with her two young children. He called Leavitt one of his, quote, most trusted aides, and said she would now serve as a top outside advisor as Republicans gear up for the midterm elections in November. Leavitt first started working for Trump at the end of his first administration. She also ran for Congress in her home state of New Hampshire, but was unsuccessful, and she later worked for Trump's super PAC before coming on to his 2024 campaign. Who her replacement will be is not yet clear. While Leavitt was on parental leave, several cabinet officials briefed the press. Deepa Shivaram, NPR News, The White House.
18: The pharmaceutical company Eli Lilly is studying a new obesity drug. It's not yet approved by the FDA, but that hasn't stopped people from selling unapproved versions. And now the drug company is suing. NPR's Sydney Lubkin has more.
20: Eli Lilly says it has filed six lawsuits against businesses selling what it calls black market retatrutide. They include a medical spa chain in California and a compounding pharmacy in Texas. The drug company is also suing companies that sell so-called research-only peptides online. Retatrutide is currently in phase 3 clinical trials. Because it targets three hormones, GLP-1, GIP, and glucagon, it's more powerful than GLP-1s already on the market. However, since retatrutide isn't FDA approved, compounding it, repackaging it, or selling its active ingredient to compounders is illegal, the FDA says. Unapproved products may be contaminated, contain too much or too little of the active ingredient, or be counterfeit products that contain none at all. Sydney Lupkin, NPR News.
18: Officials in Texas say two people are dead following a military helicopter crash in central Texas this afternoon. From member station KUT in Austin, Gabriel Velasquez-Neda reports.
21: The Bell County Sheriff's Office says the Apache Attack helicopter crashed around 1:30 p.m. local time and started a fire, which has since been contained. The crew members were later pronounced dead at 2:30 p.m., according to the Sheriff's Office. The aircraft was based in Fort Hood. It's unclear what led to the crash. Military responders, local fire and police departments, and the Texas Department of Public Safety all responded to the incident. Fort Hood's Criminal Investigations Division and the Bell County Sheriff's Office are now investigating. For NPR News, I'm Gabriel Velasquez-Neda in Austin.
18: The search for survivors in the rubble of Colombia's powerful earthquake is growing more desperate. More than 250 people have died. Colombia's new president is trying to ensure aid makes it to the vulnerable communities most affected by Monday's quake and more than 100 aftershocks. You're listening to NPR News from Washington. A former Southern Poverty Law Center official has been charged in the Department of Justice's broader criminal case against the Alabama-based civil rights group. Heidi Byrick is a political extremism expert who served as the Law Center's chief financial officer. The Department of Justice claims the nonprofit improperly raised millions of dollars to secretly pay leaders of the Ku Klux Klan and other hate groups for inside information. At least 44 people died after a ferry sunk on Zimbabwe's Lake Kariba, officials say. Kate Bartlett reports dozens more people were rescued and many more are missing.
1: Zimbabwean President Emmerson Mnangagwa declared a state of emergency in the southern African country on Wednesday after the scale of the tragedy became apparent. The accident happened on Tuesday when the overcrowded ferry was hit by a wave and overturned. So far, 77 people have been rescued. It had been carrying people across one of the world's largest man-made reservoirs. The Kariba Dam, built on the Zambezi River on the border with Zambia, first opened in 1960. The boat was carrying more passengers than it had capacity for, according to officials. Kate Bartlett, NPR News, Johannesburg.
18: A Kansas town has agreed to pay $850,000 to a former reporter at the Marion County Record to end her lawsuit over a police raid of the paper's offices in 2023. Marion's police chief said he was investigating whether the paper had committed identity theft in accessing a restaurant owner's driving record. The reporter, Phyllis Zorn, said the raids were retaliation for hard-hitting local coverage. 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
15: Live from the John L. Santico studio in downtown San Antonio, this is The Source from Texas Public Radio. I'm David Martin Davies. Extreme heat is becoming harder to escape and increasingly dangerous. Hot weather is now the deadliest weather catastrophe on the planet, worse than hurricanes and tornadoes. Around the world, heat waves are lasting longer, reaching higher temperatures and occurring more often than as the climate warms. There is also growing evidence that chronic exposure to extreme heat could accelerate biological aging, but the risks are not evenly distributed. In San Antonio, researchers are finding in some of the most dangerous temperatures are inside older homes in low-income neighborhoods where inadequate insulation and air conditioning can allow indoor temperatures to reach as high as 120 degrees. Now researchers are testing practical ways to make those homes and entire neighborhoods safer as extreme heat becomes a growing part of everyday life. What is prolonged heat doing to our bodies? Who are most at risk? And what can cities like San Antonio do about that? Joining us are Jeffrey Howard, professor of public health at the University of Texas at San Antonio. And Professor Howard, welcome to The Source.
23: Well, thank you very much for having me. I really appreciate you bringing this topic to your audience.
15: And also with us is Kristen E. Brown, professor of environmental engineering at UT Health, UT San Antonio's Kesley College of Engineering and Integrated Design. And Kristen Brown, welcome to The Source. Good to have you.
24: Yeah, thank you so much for having me.
15: So, Jeffrey Howard, I mean, San Antonio, it gets hot. You grew up here, you know it gets hot. Are we really in danger because of the heat that we're having in San Antonio?
23: Yeah, great leadoff question. The short answer is I think yes. Certainly, you know, this is it's no surprise to people who live here that it gets hot. But I think what's happening is that there's growing evidence in the scientific literature just how dangerous repeated exposure to extreme heat can be. And as we see that the number of extreme heat days continues to increase over time, that just means that the risk is growing. And so I think that it's really important for people to be aware just how risky it is. In fact, one study that was published last year estimated that the risk of extreme heat exposure was comparable to that of smoking and extreme alcohol consumption. So it's a risk factor for aging and chronic disease that's similar to those kinds of known risk factors.
15: For a lot of people, their exposure to extreme heat is where they walk out their front door. Oh, it's hot. Let me get into my air-conditioned car. Then I drive and I get to my air-conditioned office. They're not really getting the extreme heat, but we have segments of the population that don't have those luxuries, and those are the people that we're talking about.
23: That's very, yeah, that's exactly right. So, and you know, there's folks who work outside, who have repeated, you know, sort of long exposure time to the heat of the day, as well as the unhoused population, who's also you know, very vulnerable to these exposures.
15: And a lot of people who don't have AC or they can't afford to run their AC, particularly as those electric bills climb.
23: Exactly right. Yeah, there are still older homes that don't have, you know, central air conditioning and so forth, and or you know, can't afford to run it, or you know, run it enough to really keep the heat down. So you know, these are all sources of risk. You know, they're all exposures that, you know, potentially could be mitigated, but just because of you know, the situational context, it's leaves those individuals more vulnerable.
15: Kristen Brown, San Antonio, we know that we have a huge gap in income, and as they say, it's economically segregated. And in those areas, and these are areas that are actually were redlined, they're the ones that are seeing the biggest, what they call the urban heat island effect. What is an urban heat island, and how much hotter can one be than, if it's 100 degrees today, how much hotter is it going to be at an urban heat island in San Antonio?
0: Yeah, so the urban heat island is the difference from the temperature around, you know, if you went out to Burney or something around the outskirts of town, it's going to be a lot cooler, maybe up to 10 degrees cooler than what it is here, you know, the studios downtown. Probably that 100 degrees is going to be somewhere in between what some of those more suburban outside 1604 areas are feeling and what we're feeling here downtown. But it can be a, you know, like I said, 10 degree Fahrenheit difference. And then we also have been looking at these sort of kind of mini islands within, where even, you know, closer to downtown, there's still a lot of variation in the temperature between, you know, neighborhoods that have a lot of trees and are maybe closer to the river, and then some that are just very paved. Those are going to be much hotter.
15: Is that because the pavement and the buildings, They're going to absorb the heat, and they're going to reflect the heat, and then at night they will release the heat, and then it just never cools off?
0: Yeah, exactly. So you have, you know, if you have trees, there's shading. If you have other vegetation, that can be taking some of that incoming.
15: And they also respiratory of the trees and the greenery.
0: Yes. Yeah. So even if it's not providing shade, greenery that is just doing photosynthesis and turning that energy into more plant matter is going to be more helpful than asphalt that is just absorbing all of that energy and then, like you said, re-radiating it back. So making it hot even after the sun has set, which is another one of the things that can be really harmful to your health, is if you have where you don't get an escape from the heat.
15: And so these areas are getting better at identifying where the urban heat islands are able to direct resources to try to mitigate that?
0: Yes, and that's one of the really cool things about the research project is we've been working with the city of San Antonio and with VIA to try to allocate resources. You know, there's a limit to resources, so we've identified it those most vulnerable areas to try to put in, you know, maybe better bus shelters, or there's cool pavement that some people have seen being applied to help reduce the amount of heat from
15: maybe like lighter shade of pavement. So it's not black asphalt, which absorbs the heat more readily.
0: Yes. So there's a couple different formulations. Some of it just change the color, and some of it are a little bit less visual, you know, all of the light isn't the light that we see. There's this these other wavelengths of energy, but basically doing the same thing.
15: But just recognizing that this is something that we have control over, our built environment, and adaptations can be put in place to reduce the heat, particularly for the most vulnerable parts of the city. Is that an important step?
0: Yes, being able to try to do those adaptation measures is really vital.
15: So we want to hear from our listeners about the extreme heat. Living without air conditioning, I grew up without air conditioning here in San Antonio, and I don't think I could do it now because it is getting hotter. And you call in. We want to hear your stories. We want to hear your observations. What do you want to see done in order to protect San Antonio, San Antonians, and around the world? This is a global phenomenon. Call in 833-877-8255, 833-TPR-TALK, and the source continues when we come back.
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0: You're listening to The Source on Texas Public Radio. I'm David Martin Davies. In the second half hour, we're going to be joined by District 10 Councilmember Mark White to talk about whether or not there should be a second vote in San Antonio for the new Spurs Arena and Project Marvel. And you can call in and get your questions in for Councilmember White at that time. But right now we're talking about the heat. It's hot in San Antonio, 100 degrees, 101 degrees, depending on where you are. It could be even hotter. The number to call in as we talk about the extreme heat and what it's doing to our bodies, accelerating aging. It's also causing high rates of death in some of these certain areas. You can call in 833-877-8255. So, Jeffrey Howard, the professor of public health at University of Texas at San Antonio. Well, this idea, because we frequently talk here about hurricanes and tornadoes and they cause these natural disasters cause so many deaths, but now we're recognizing that extreme heat is now the deadliest natural disaster out there. Help me understand that.
1: Sure. We have a lot more extreme heat exposure days than we have exposure to the other things that you mentioned, just cumulatively. And so the risk is more diffuse than say hurricanes or tornadoes. And when we talk about heat related mortality specifically, there's sort of two ways to try to assess that. One is through cause of death listed on a death certificate, which we know is underreported. And then there's no box to check off. Basically, if the person that's filling out the death certificate has the necessary context to understand that heat was related in the death, then they can list that as either the underlying cause or a contributing cause of death on the death certificate. But there's a lot of variability in the way that and the protocols that are in place at different counties across the U.S. and how death certificates are filled out, who's filling them out, what their level of training and expertise is. For example, oftentimes it's going to be a family physician who's familiar with the person, but it's not always. In some places in rural Texas, for example, it could be the justice of the peace who's actually completing the death certificate. So, you know, most people don't get autopsies. Most of the time, it's not a forensic pathologist who's actually completing the death certificate. So there's a lot of variability in terms of the, you know, who's filling it out and what the basis of their assessment of the cause of death actually is. There's a lot of nuance in there, but we know that it's underreported because we also do studies called excess death studies, and that's where we establish a counterfactual, sort of baseline mortality rate, and we can measure at certain periods in time did the actual observed mortality rate exceed what would otherwise be expected, and the difference between those would be what we call excess deaths. And we know from studying heat waves that when we look at excess deaths, there's a lot more deaths that are in excess of what would normally be expected in that time frame that we observe that are not necessarily listed with a heat-related cause of death on the death certificate. So there's definitely a gap between those two things. So we know that there's some amount of underreporting or under measurement of.
0: Well, could we do a better job?
1: Oh, we could absolutely do a better job. There are some places in the U.S. that do a great job, like Maricopa County, for example.
0: Phoenix
1: area. Yes, they have a pretty rigorous protocols in place to assess heat as a cause of death, but not everywhere has that, and not every place has the resources to put toward that. So we could definitely do a better job
0: Let's talk about those resources. Kristen Brown, professor of environmental engineering at UT San Antonio. when we talk about making adaptations to neighborhoods that are excessive heat islands, and then we compare that, those investments in those areas, to offset to what it costs for public health and emergency treatment, what does the math look like?
2: So it is kind of an ongoing problem in terms of doing that math of we need the better numbers of exactly, you know, how many deaths you can attribute to a specific heat event. But we do know that, you know, adding in these, you know, this chronic addition and additional deaths does affect people's health that can have economic effects, especially we have a lot of workers that are getting exposed as part of their job. And if that is causing them health effects, that's going to mean they're not able to contribute to do the tasks that they need, which can, you know, slow down how fast our roads get fixed or our buildings get built. And so there are a lot of economic effects to the system that can happen if we don't put in place these safety measures. And that can be as easy as making sure everyone takes breaks. Don't just tough it out and, you know, make sure you're taking breaks. And then doing this, you know, making sure that there's shade, trying to put different materials on roadways and roofs. So if you are looking to do something like your roof, next time you upgrade it, look into cool roofing options. And, you know, that can also really affect your personal bills in terms of air conditioning. Air conditioning can be really expensive, even if you have central air, which again, we've got all these nice historic homes in San Antonio that don't always, even if you have it, being able to run air conditioning to cool your house when it's over 100 outside is expensive. And so you can get payback from, you know, putting on a cool roof that's going to lower your air conditioning
0: bills.
2: Double
0: pane windows.
2: Years. Exactly.
0: But that takes investment. That's, you know,
2: yes.
0: Not everyone can do that. So Jeffrey Howard, let's talk about the impact on people's bodies and just wear and tear. So if you're outside, even if you're doing athletics outside, I wonder about the impact on the kidneys and how you know, you want to drink a lot of water or whatever, but still, it seems like that's an organ in the body that's really going to really take a lot of wear and tear with a lot of heat. And then that could have, you know, a cascade effect throughout the body. Is that something that should be paying attention to?
1: Yeah, I mean, certainly the kidney is one organ that is potentially at risk from repeated exposure. You know, and it's one of the reasons that proper hydration is really key.
0: And if someone's already dealing with things like type 2 diabetes, then they're already at risk.
1: Exactly. That just adds to the vulnerability and the cumulative impact. You know, there's sort of a complicated set of mechanisms that we think are at play. And it has to do with one has to do with the way that heat can impact the
0: dehydration and things like
1: through
0: that.
1: Through dehydration, I mean, that's one big problem that's very acute. But from a more chronic standpoint, you know, repeated exposure can actually lead to issues with DNA replication when cells are dividing, when cells are replicating, there can actually be.
0: So the proteins are not being folded
1: are,
0: correctly.
1: Exactly. There's larger chances for there to be errors in that. And so that can accumulate over time. And that's one of these mechanisms that we call accelerated aging. It essentially ages you biologically faster than you would otherwise age.
0: So Kristen, I see a lot of workers outside these days are wearing more like almost like bright clothing, almost fluorescent, almost, you know, does that help?
2: That is, I don't know that much about the fluorescent clothing specifically, but just the underlying physics, you know, anything that's reflecting more light away from you is going to mean that energy is not hitting you. So if you think about the stuff coming in from the sun is energy that can be light or that can be heat. And so if it's going away as light, that means it's not being absorbed as heat.
0: Right. And I see tents being set up, palapas, shades being put up temporarily for workers who are doing things. But that's not required. I mean, that's just something that people are doing in order to protect the workers, but there are no OSHA requirements to really protect people from these, from the impact of the heat, are there?
2: The current regulations protecting workers from heat are very limited. There are lots of researchers trying to get enough data to be able to push those regulations.
0: I know the postal workers are demanding better protections.
2: Yes. So that's kind of one of the things we have to do. You were asking about those economic calculations. Sometimes we need to be able to show enough data that there really are these harms and we could have benefits before you can get something to be required.
0: Right. And so, I mean, what's the takeaway message that you want people to have, Jeffrey Howard?
1: Yeah, I think the takeaway is that it's really important to be aware of your own surroundings, your environment, what you're being exposed to. So if you're spending time in the heat, be sure to take precautions. Make sure you have water. Make sure you can take periodic breaks. Get out of the direct sunlight when you can. It's obviously cooler in the shade, so the more you can take those breaks and get some relief from the
0: that some people
1: exposure.
0: Would say these are common sense
1: things. These are common sense things,
0: but still, you may have some overseer telling you get back to work.
1: Exactly, that's exactly right. Other things to kind of be aware of, just that are potentially warning signs. You know, if you're outside and it's hot, you're going to start perspiring. But if you're perspiring really heavily and you start feeling clammy, if you feel like your heart is racing, if you start to get a headache or feel lightheaded, those are signs that of heat exhaustion. And so if you, just for individuals to be aware of these signs, if you start feeling that way, it's really important to get out of the heat.
0: What's something that Maricopa County, Phoenix, that we should be doing here in San Antonio, Bexar County?
1: Yeah, I think one thing is that they identify cases that are where heat is suspected to have played a role, and they do an investigation. So they've devoted resources to, have personnel to actually, they will go out and investigate these suspected heat deaths to try to be more precise in their assessment of what caused the death. And so I think, that's just one thing that they do. They have a very rigorous protocol that's in place with their medical examiner's office.
0: So we need better documentation in order to try to get the resources in order to at least deal with this. And,
1: yes.
0: And Kristen Brown, we're going to have, is this going to get worse? More hot, more 100 degree days?
2: Probably. So last month was the hottest month for kind of the lower 48 of the United States ever. The last 3 years are the warmest 3 years in history. So it definitely is getting worse. And so, even if you grew up being told, oh, shake it off, it is hotter now. And so you do need to take that really seriously. It is a bigger problem.
0: Right. And last word, Jeffrey Howard. Just more hot days. We're counting up the 100-degree days. They are adding up.
1: They are definitely adding up, and unfortunately, there's no indication that they're going to slow.
0: Not as we keep dumping carbon into the atmosphere.
1: Exactly.
0: All right. Well, I want to thank you both letting us know that we need to take care of each other. We need to be aware of our environment. We need to think about the most vulnerable in our community who are really taking the heat directly on them. It's beating them down, and we can do better. Jeffrey Howard, professor of public health at the University of Texas at San Antonio, and Kristen Brown, professor of environmental engineering at UT San Antonio. Thank you both. And when we come back, we'll be joined by Mark White, District 10 council member, talking about CPS Energy and about Project Marvel and a bunch of other things. This is The Source on Texas Public Radio. We'll be back.
3: On the next Fresh Air, Colman Domingo spent decades in the theater tending bar between shows. Now he's up for two Emmys for a comedy and a drama series. He'll talk about Euphoria, playing Joe Jackson, and working with a team of comedians in the Four Seasons.

0: Hi, I am Anthony Lababero with Texas Rhino Shield. 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
1: This is The Source on Texas Public Radio. I'm David Martin Davies. San Antonio City Council will hold a special meeting on Monday to vote on whether or not to put the Spurs Arena back on the November ballot. Monday is the deadline to order that vote. In a July 31st memo to her city council colleagues, Mayor Gina Ortiz-Jones called for a separate vote on the city's share of funding for the Spurs Arena, saying that since they pay twice, San Antonio voters deserve to vote twice. District 10 Councilmember Mark White joins us to discuss that coming up vote on that issue and other issues before the council, like a possible moratorium on data centers in San Antonio and CPS Energy and Greg Abbott's plan to try to privatize that. And Councilmember White, welcome back to The Source.
2: Yeah, thanks for having me.
1: So do you think that we're going to try and work in as many sports metaphors as we can in this. So is Gina Ortiz-Jones, is this a flagrant foul? Is she out of bounds? What's happening here?
2: All of the above. Listen, I've said many times now over the past 2 weeks that the mayor has every right to oppose this plan. If she doesn't think basketball belongs in downtown, if she wants to do something different with the area, she could say she just doesn't like basketball. Whatever it is, the mayor has the right to oppose the plan.

0: but what she cannot do and we cannot stand for as a community, and certainly the rest of us that are elected on this city council, is we cannot stand for misinformation to be disseminated to the public purposefully. And that's what a lot of us feel like is going on here.
1: So isolate that for me. What is the misinformation? I really want to know.
0: Yeah. This $489 million that we're talking about cannot be used to close our budget deficit. It cannot be used for streets and sidewalks and drainage projects all across the

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1: Convention Center, or else this money goes back to the state of Texas. And then the other half, about 52%, is revenue that really is derived from the arena. In other words, it doesn't exist until the arena is put into place. And so the money's not there for these other things. This is how it has to be used. This is an economic development tool that the majority of city council feels like should be used in this manner. Again, not because of the basketball. And of course, we're all so excited that the Spurs do so well on the court. But for what this could mean for our community moving forward, the economic development, the revenue that it could bring into the city.
2: All right, let's go to a caller. The number is 833-877-8255, 833-TPR-TALK. If you've got a question or comment for Mark White. And let's go to Steve. And Steve, you're on the air.
3: Hi. Me and my wife have a business on Austin Highway in D10, Good Goods. And I just don't understand this. It is going to benefit downtown and the businesses they put downtown. And people have a finite amount of expendable funds. And they're going to go down and build it, and they're not going to spend it in D10. So if my councilman's not voting for me in D10, why shouldn't I get a vote?
1: Yeah.
2: All right. So, Steve, thank you for that. So what's your reaction to that?
1: So a couple of things, because I got that question a lot last fall. And you'll remember that last fall we had about a three-month debate as a community about this arena before that November vote. And people said to me, hey, how does this benefit me? I don't go downtown. I don't go to the games. How does it benefit me? And the answer is this. The revenue that is going to be created by this project, if it's done properly, is going to be revenue that's going to benefit all of San Antonio. The revenue generated 5-10 years from now will be able to go into our general fund, will be able to be used for streets, sidewalks, and drainage projects all across the city. Additionally, people are going to get jobs. Jobs are going to be created by this project as well. So while you may not attend the games downtown, while your business may not be located downtown, this will have a positive impact on everybody in San Antonio if done right. In terms of the vote, you know, people say, Mark, well, why shouldn't we get to vote again? Well, look, we had that three-month debate last fall, and that cost a lot of taxpayer time and money. There were upwards of 15, 20 town hall meetings all across the city. Presentations were made. People wanted to know how this arena was going to be funded, right? It's $500 million from the Spurs. It's $311 million from that visitor tax, right? People that stay in hotels or use rental cars. And then it's the $489 million that we just talked about. We discussed all of that as a community last fall, and the people voted so that the thought that we would spend another 3 months spending time and money to do that all over again, I just don't think makes sense.
2: So the vote on Monday at the special called city council meeting, you're going to be a no, right?
1: Yeah, I'm going to be a no. And I think we're going to have 6, 7, maybe even 8 votes that say no with me.
2: And what would you take from that? If it's going to be that lopsided, saying, no, Mayor Jones, we're not going to do that, does that mean something?
1: I think so. I think it means a couple of things. Let me first start, because I heard the mayor on your show the other day, and she mentioned Portland and Oklahoma City. But I think she sort of missed the point on what I've been making regarding those cities. The Spurs are an unbelievable partner. Okay, if you look at Oklahoma City, that's going to be about a $1 billion arena, and the ownership group there is only putting in about $50 million for that arena. In Portland, they're going to do a $600 million renovation on their arena. The ownership group there has said they're not putting in one penny of their own money. Contrast that to here, where our Spurs are putting in $500 million for the arena, $1.4 billion on the guarantees for the development around the arena, $75 million in the community benefits agreement. We have an amazing partner here in our Spurs that want to invest in our community. And so I think when you see the vote on Monday, that's going to be part of the reason why you're going to see the 6, 7, 8 votes telling the mayor no. The other part of that is that, listen, we have talked about this now.

0: this arena for more than a year. Some people won, some people lost. Some people wanted it to move forward, some people didn't. But even those other council members that didn't want this project in the first place, even some of them now are saying, listen, the people have already spoken. Council has spoken. The time for the debate and all the division has passed. Now the time is to say, how do we make this project as good as we can for every San Antonio resident? It's time to look forward. That's what you're going to see on Monday.
1: If there were to be a vote, and I know there's, because of your vote and the other votes, it's probably going to be unlikely. But and do you think it would pass? And that's not the question.
0: Yeah, I absolutely think if this went back to the voters, it would pass again.
1: Even though it was such a narrow victory, last November.
0: Yeah, because think about what's happened since last November to now, right? Obviously, our Spurs went on an amazing run and got to the finals, and the future's very bright. But you've seen the economic study from the revenue that was brought into this city from that playoff run, right? All of that revenue is going to benefit us as a city government in what the things we want to do in providing those core city services that everybody around the city wants. You know, continued success, not only is it fun to watch our team do so well on the national stage.
1: It represents the city.
0: Absolutely. It puts us on the world stage. But everybody...
1: But they do it so that with the class and the discipline, that's so inspiring.
0: It is so inspiring because, again, this is not like every other organization. You know, this is an organization that believes in community, that has players and coaches that do things the right way. And, again, their success brings notoriety and it brings money to the city. You see the budget deficit we've got right now. We need more revenue coming into this city so that we can provide top quality city services.
1: I'm going to get to a caller. Is that Amadeus? Amadeus, you're on the air. Go ahead.
2: Amadeo, hi. How you doing? The city is proposing up to $489 million in bonds for the Spurs arena, backed by arena rents, ground leases, TIRZ revenue, and project finance zone revenue. So my question is, if those revenue streams don't generate what the city is projecting, who ultimately carries the risk and pays for the debt?
0: Yeah, so
1: thank you, Amadeo.
0: Yeah, thanks for the question. The revenues that have been projected from those sources, this has been done very, very conservatively. Our city management, Ben Gorzel, all the finance folks over at the city have made very, very conservative projections as to what is going to be generated by those revenue sources. So I don't have any fear at all that somehow this is going to be dropped on the citizens of San Antonio. Additionally, we should mention that term sheet, and I was going to bring it today, but that term sheet that City Council approved last year specifically states that with regard to cost overruns, because that's something I hear a lot too, right? All this construction is going to be more expensive than you think, but the Spurs have guaranteed that all construction overruns in cost there, they are going to cover. So the city's in a good financial spot with respect to this project. But listen, I understand the skepticism by many in our community. You know, everybody was told when the Frost Bank Center, when it was put into place over on the east side a couple of decades ago, that there was going to be all this development, of course, that has not taken place. But the difference this time, people should know, last time it was, hey, let's put the arena out there and let's hope. No, this time we have a plan. This time it's we're going to put the arena downtown. The Spurs are guaranteeing that development around the arena. Much, much better position to be in.
1: All right, we're taking another break. I'm going to get Cindy and John on the air with their questions. And you can call in at 833-877-8255, 833-TPR-TALK. And we'll pick back up with council member from District 10, Mark White, talking about the Spurs and the arena. I want to get to some of these other issues as well. Your thoughts about the governor's call to privatize the local energy market where CPS Energy has monopoly and more. This is The Source on Texas Public Radio. Stay with us.

0: I'm Marianne Navarro, and here's what's featured right now on TPR.org. San Antonio City Council is set to debate a Spurs arena vote this Monday. The former Alamo CEO forced out by state leaders finds a new job at the Tobin Center. And Bernie's Little League team is headed back to the World Series after some legal curveballs. Check out those headlines and more on TPR.org. That's also where you can find many of our stories translated in Spanish.
1: When he's not setting new records on the track, the teen attends high school in Texas. How Cooper Lutkenhaus became a world champion, and what's next for the 17-year-old. I'm Angela Cocherga. That story and the big news across the state on the next Texas Standard.
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3: Listen to The Source on Texas Public Radio. I'm David Martin Davies. Mark White, District 10 Council Member for the City of San Antonio, is with us, hearing about his views for funding of Project Marvel in the City of San Antonio and whether or not they will have a successful vote on Monday at a special election on whether or not to put the Spurs arena back on the November ballot. He is saying that is not going to pass. What say you? Give us a call, 833-877-8255, and let's go to Cindy. Cindy, you're on the air. Go ahead.
4: Okay, hello. I am expecting the opportunity to vote in November on this issue. There have been a lot of changes. A lot of things have gone by the way that put at risk the $235 PFZ dollars they expect to support this. Plus, I know, Councilman White, when you were talking about the money and how the Spurs were putting in so much, my understanding is that we were told that we were getting a much better deal than Oklahoma City, but for some reason our arena costs, our NBA-approved arena costs about a half a billion more than Oklahoma City, and Oklahoma City's put in is $850 million. Ours is going to be more, $860 million. The city taxpayers are on the hook for the land. Do you know of any city that is paying more for an NBA arena than San Antonio? I think we are being hit with the most expenses of any city in the nation, including Oklahoma City, a city half the size. Also, I don't think that city taxpayers understand that right after this November vote that we are entitled to, there's going to be another vote for up to $250 million in arena infrastructure that city staff proposed to put on the ballot last November, and you decided not to, probably because the Spurs were spending $8 million to say this whole thing was free, which it is very expensive, almost $800 million for the city itself.
3: Cindy, thank you so much for your call. I appreciate that. And so, Councilmember White.
5: Yeah, so let's talk about that. The $800 million she's talking about is the $489 that we talked about earlier and where that comes from. The other $311 million was the county portion that everybody voted on last November. And again, to remind everybody, that $311 million is paid for by people that stay in hotels and use rental cars. All right. So that's why it was really called a visitor tax. And so I got to say this at this point, that the mayor has come up with the catchy phrase, right? Pay twice, vote twice. But in actuality, if you don't use rental cars here and you don't stay in a hotel and you're not a developer that's going to be there around the new arena, you're not paying at all. Now, number two, in terms of the cost of the arena, I can't sit here and pretend to tell you that I know all the costs and the expenses related to all the new arenas around the country. This one's going to be about $1.3 billion, which is a few hundred thousand dollars more expensive than the Oklahoma City arena.
3: You got inflation.
5: Yeah. I mean, why that is, I can't tell you. But I did want to add as well, from your previous caller, another guarantee the Spurs had made is any TERS shortfalls, the Spurs are covering those as well. So we're really in a good financial position there. Finally, the bond. She raises a really good point there. Because in addition to what we've been talking about in funding the arena, there is going to be the need for some infrastructure work there in between the Alamo Dome and the new arena. Now, if anybody's been to the Alamo Dome in the last year, it's a nightmare to get around there right now. So I would argue the infrastructure needs to be done regardless. But yes, there is going to be be needed, about $200 million that will be on the ballot probably next May when we talk about the 2027 bond and infrastructure. There is going to need to be some infrastructure work done down there in between the Alamo Dome and the new arena, and the voters are going to get a say on that next May.
3: John, go ahead. John, you're on The Source.
6: Yes, thank you, David. Mr. White, I appreciate your effort to answer the question, but I still don't quite comprehend why there is excessive risk in allowing the public to vote on this rather unprecedented investment. Could you just elaborate a moment?
3: Sure. Right, John, thank you for that.
5: Sure. Thank you for the call and the question. I wouldn't use the word risk because, again, I think if this went back to the voters would approve it again. But the thing is this. Number one, we had a three-month debate that cost taxpayer time and money last fall before we had a vote. So why we would do it again, I'm just not sure. Number two, people need to know, when we're talking about these revenue bonds, the city passes things all the time, right? When we go buy a new fleet of fire trucks, we need to issue bonds. CPS Energy, when we get new equipment for the plant or whatever it is, we did it, I don't know, in the last 8 or 9 months. That passes through council without a city vote. I mean, where would the line be on what we spend and when we take on debt, when it needs to go to the voters or not? So I would say that we are elected officials in this city. These are the types of decisions that we are there to make. And again, we discussed this for 3 months as a community last fall. I'm going to tell you, most of the people that I've spoken to in the last 2 weeks that have had this, you know, heard about it again, come up, say, Mark, haven't we already done this? Like, I went to a town hall at the Northeast Senior Center when we talked about it. Yesterday, I was at Chief McManus's farewell out in District 7. And I had a couple people out there say, hey, we were at listening sessions and meetings out here last fall, and then we went and voted on the arena. Why would we do it again? So it's not a matter of risk. It's just a matter of we had the discussion. It took time. It took money. And then the people spoke last November. Mm-hmm. And I think the majority of the community is satisfied with that.
3: Let me get you on some of these other issues. CPS Energy, Governor Greg Abbott in town saying that he wanted to see the local energy market privatized. What are your thoughts?
5: Yeah, really interesting. You know, I think the governor raises a lot of great points here. And in his press conference and some of the other materials that he put out, he talked about how there is so much wasteful spending that goes on in some of these cities, some of it that's aided by cities that have these utility monopolies like ours. And I've been on your show before in the last couple of years, and of course, nothing raises my blood pressure more than thinking about some of the wasteful spending that goes on here in San Antonio that I've been trying to eliminate. But in terms of the proposal, look, I have not looked at it word for word. I'll tell you, it's interesting to me. Anytime you can look at cutting out wasteful spending from a city, that interests me. However, as we all know here, CPS Energy revenue, that 14% that comes to our general fund is such a huge part of what we can spend here to provide core city services to the public here in San Antonio as they expect. Public safety, critical infrastructure. The thought that we wouldn't have enough money to spend on those items certainly gives me great pause here when looking at the governor's proposal. So it's something that I think we need to look at and discuss more moving forward.
3: So when you say wasteful spending, the governor brought up Zumba classes. You think that the Parks and Recreation having Zumba classes is wasteful?
5: I'm gonna admit to you that that sort of put a smile on my face because that's something that I had brought up a year ago, right? The city spent $500,000 taxpayer dollars on Zumba and art classes in the park where not one San Antonio resident showed up. Additionally, we talked a couple of years ago during my first term about my colleagues wanting to spend $500,000 to send women out of state to receive abortion services with taxpayer funds, using taxpayer funds to do that.
3: That was a CPS Energy General Fund. Excessive revenue that they received.
5: That was from CPSM Energy revenue that came into the general fund that my colleagues wanted to use to send women out of state to receive these abortion services. Again, that's not a proper use of city tax funds. And so those are the kind of things that the governor is pointing out when he talks about the wasteful spending. But again, be that as it may, for us here in San Antonio, the fact that we do get so much revenue, almost a quarter of our general fund budget comes from CPS Energy revenue, and that goes to streets and sidewalks and public safety and a lot of core city services. So to think that that could be affected in some way, that gives me some concern.
3: Pre-K for SA, that could also be on the November ballot. It would be re-upping the quarter, was an eighth of a cent sales tax for another 20 years for pre-K for SA. Where are you on that?
5: So 20 years is too long for me. I think to sign the citizens of San Antonio up for this tax for 20 years, I mean, we don't even know what education is going to look like 20 years from now. And so to say that we're going to do that and not have off ramps along the way, not have KPIs, you know, to make sure that the program is meeting certain expectations and just give it 20 more years. Look, I am all for pre-K education. I think there's certainly been a lot of good things about this pre-K for SA program. I've been happy to support it and push pre-K education along. I think it's just really, really important. But I don't like the idea of signing us all up for 20 more years.
3: Okay, we're almost out of time here, but Ready for Work, Mayor Jones has pulled back on her proposition to rededicate those funds that would require a public vote. So what are your thoughts?
5: Yeah, well, I'm glad that the mayor decided to think twice about having council go and vote on this. Look, I've been very clear on Ready to Work. There's no other way to put it. This program has really been a failure. We have spent so much money here. It does look like it's starting to pick up some, which is good. Could we repurpose some of this money for and get more of a return on investment for our citizens? Maybe. That's why the proposal interested me. But you can't just say we're going to move all the money and have no plan on what to do with it. So we'll see in further conversations where we go.
3: All right, District 10 City Councilmember Mark White, thanks for coming to the studio, taking calls from listeners, and we look forward to seeing tomorrow when the new city budget comes out from the city manager, what's going to be there. A lot of, I'm sure, some eyebrow raising, chin stroking ideas. This is The Source on Texas Public Radio. Thank you.

0: This has been The Source on Texas Public Radio. 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
1: 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In just the last 50 years, humanity has taken more out of the earth than in all the rest of human history combined. The wounds left behind this extraction, mines, oil wells, quarries, poisoned rivers, hollowed out industrial towns, now form a true map of our civilization and our age. 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
2: 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I am with the Reynoso Agency Farmers Insurance and Shirts. I'm an insurance agent specializing in small business insurance. I have been a TPR listener for decades. 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
4: From WHYY in Philadelphia, I'm Terry Gross with Fresh Air. Today, has America lost its place as the world's dominant power to China? Beijing may be benefiting from the war in Iran and Trump's tariffs, and may also have the edge in the competition for tech supremacy. China produces at least 70% of the world's drones, electric vehicles, lithium-ion batteries, and solar cells. And with the U.S. stockpile of munitions diminished from the Iran war, would the U.S. have what it needs to defend Taiwan if China invaded?
5: The irony here is that we are, in some ways, beholden right now to the Chinese factory in order to produce the munitions that we need to defend American interests from China. That's the exquisite problem.
4: We talk with Evan Osnos about his latest New Yorker piece, The Future, Made in China. He also has robot stories. First News.
6: Live from NPR News in Washington, I'm Ryland Barton. The Department of Homeland Security is planning to give ICE officers gloves that can deliver electric shocks to people they're arresting. As NPR's Meg Anderson reports, the no-bid contract would go to the company Compliant Technologies, which says the device is meant to be used as a de-escalation tactic.
7: Kenneth Corey, a former New York City police officer, says use of force is like a ladder. Each rung gets more intense. If someone charges at you with a knife, more force might be warranted. He says it's how an agency uses a new tool that matters most.
8: Any new piece of equipment that's being introduced, you have to have strong policies that govern its use, and then you have to make sure that your people are being held accountable.
7: But ICE has faced intense scrutiny over its use of force, including multiple fatal shootings. Some immigrant advocates worry those guardrails won't happen at the agency. In a statement, DHS told NPR that ICE is always assessing officer needs to ensure they have the tools to safely make arrests. Compliant Technologies declined to comment. Meg Anderson, NPR News.
6: White House Press Secretary Caroline Leavitt will be departing her role at the end of the month. In an online post, President Trump says it's so she can spend more time with her family. He says she'll now be one of his top outside advisors. She recently returned from parental leave for her second child. The death toll from Monday's powerful earthquake in Colombia has risen to at least 250 as rescuers rush to try and find anyone still alive under the rubble. In contrast, civilian-run websites are filled with thousands of posts of missing loved ones, leading to fears that the death toll will climb dramatically, NPR's Carrie Kahn reports.
9: One website lists more than 4,000 missing relatives. Meanwhile, dramatic rescues of people pulled alive from the rubble continue, like this scene late Wednesday afternoon at the site of a collapsed four-story building in the western Colombian city of Pereira. It was broadcast live on Caracol TV.
10: ¡Hay vida! ¡Hay vida! ¡Hay vida!
9: A rescue worker hears a man buried under the rubble, then screams to the crowd digging through the shattered concrete, "There's life. There is life." Cali, Colombia's mayor, where dozens of buildings collapse, says rescue teams continue to find signs of people alive as crews rush to save them. Kerry Khan, NPR News, Rio de Janeiro.
6: Lawyers for the man charged with killing Charlie Kirk say he shouldn't be eligible for the death penalty because the shooter hit the, quote, intended target during the event attended by thousands last year in Utah. Tyler Robinson's attorneys say prosecutors have not proven that others who attended the event at Utah Valley University were in danger by the shooting. That's a potentially aggravating factor under state law that would make it a capital crime. Wall Street finishes shy of its records today. You're listening to NPR News from Washington. Severe storms struck the Midwest today, causing tornadoes, heavy rains, and flash flooding. First responders have been working to clear roads and restore power. Around 500,000 ratepayers are without power in Illinois, Indiana, Ohio, and Kentucky. In France, Italy, and Spain, some 92 million people are sweltering in temperatures exceeding 95 degrees Fahrenheit in cities largely without air conditioning. NPR's Eleanor Beardsley reports.
10: Some 300 million people, more than half Europe's population, will see intense temperatures this week. The latest blast of extreme heat comes just a week after France and Spain faced some of the worst wildfires they've ever dealt with. The fires were brought on by the heat and intense drought, which has led to water restrictions across nearly 70% of French territory. French officials spoke of a historic and critical drought affecting the country's rivers and also nuclear capacity. Europe is warming twice as fast as any other continent due to atmospheric and oceanic currents, and the fact that it borders the Arctic, where glaciers are melting to leave bare land that absorbs instead of reflecting sunlight. Eleanor Beardsley, NPR News, Paris.
6: A giant replica of the legendary Hoosier Cabinet has been unveiled in a northern Indiana town celebrating its 150th anniversary. Hoosier cabinets were popular in the 1890s through 1930s. They're freestanding kitchen workstations and storage areas that centralized and sped up food preparation at home. Hoosier cabinets waned after World War II as built-in cabinetry became the norm. This is NPR.
11: 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Other contributors include the estate of Joan B. Kroc, whose bequest serves as an enduring investment in the future of public radio and seeks to help NPR produce programming that meets the highest standards of public service in journalism and cultural expression.
1: 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Here, climate-related disaster risks are higher, and so are the premiums. Rising insurance costs disproportionately burden low and moderate-income families, erode homeownership stability, and weaken communities. That's on Texas Matters, Friday at 12:30 on Texas Public Radio.
4: This is Fresh Air. I'm Terry Gross. When it comes to the production of drones, electric vehicles, lithium-ion batteries, solar cells, and clinical trials of pharmaceuticals, China is ahead of the U.S. Beijing might also be benefiting from the war in Iran and from President Donald Trump's tariffs. So does this mean the era of America's global leadership is over? My guest, Evan Osnos, addresses these and other issues in his latest article in The New Yorker titled The Future, Made in China. He's a staff writer at the magazine, where he's written extensively about China, as well as American politics and the tech world. Before that, he was the Beijing bureau chief for the Chicago Tribune and was part of teams that won the Pulitzer Prize in 2001 and 2008. Osnos is also a host of the New Yorker podcast, The Political Scene. His first book, Age of Ambition, Chasing Fortune, Truth, and Faith in the New China, won the 2014 National Book Award for Nonfiction and was a finalist for the Pulitzer Prize. His latest book is The Haves and Have-Yachts, Dispatches on the Ultra-Rich. We recorded our interview yesterday. Evan Osnos, welcome back to Fresh Air. So the way the Chinese leadership sees it, as you describe it, is that China is winning the war in Iran. Can you explain why China believes that?
5: Well, in some sense, it is, from their perspective, always to China's benefit to see the United States drawn back into the Middle East. You know, this has been the place that has consumed so much American attention and blood and treasure, as it's known, over the last generation. And here, all of a sudden, just a couple of years after it seemed as if perhaps the United States was trying to get out of that region, it's now pulled back in. And in quite literal terms, it has meant also that the U.S. has had to draw on assets, things like aircraft carriers and missiles and munitions that would otherwise have been put in Asia, and have had to bring those to the Middle East. And so as a result, it has shifted all of the center of gravity of American national security away from focusing on China, and in fact now focused on Iran.
4: So does China now have an open door to Taiwan if we don't have as many ships and weapons there?
5: Well, it certainly sets up conditions that would make it easier. I mean, just as a functional matter, there are many people in Washington now who are concerned that if the United States found itself having to defend Taiwan from a Chinese invasion or trying to repel a blockade, that it would be, frankly, just short of the kinds of munitions that it would need to do so. The Trump administration denies that. They're saying that reporting doesn't capture the full universe of American supplies. But the question of whether China is prepared to go and attack Taiwan is a question that is partly based on their assessment of us, the United States, and partly based on their own perception of themselves, whether or not they can actually pull off an attack of that kind and succeed. And the core of that, Terry, is about deterrence, meaning does the United States project the message that we are both a credible and serious deterrent from China attacking? And at the moment, the level of our, call it what it is, distraction, consumption, preoccupation in the Middle East reduces that sense of deterrence to China.
4: So we've depleted a lot of our weapons in Iran. The military apparently is worried about that. The Pentagon's worried about it. Would building new weapons require materials from China?
5: Yeah, unfortunately, the irony here is that we are in some ways beholden right now to the Chinese factory in order to produce the munitions that we need to defend American interests from China. That's the exquisite problem that we've found ourselves in after generations of building more and more reliance on Chinese supply. There is an effort in the United States now to say we need to figure out ways of processing our own rare earths. These are these, you know, really important vital minerals or rare earth magnets. But that is a years away problem to solve, meaning it can't be done overnight. So right now, a lot of what you hear from Washington is efforts to try to beat back the perception that the United States is overstretched. But you're beginning to hear more and more concern from within American agencies, talking to reporters, saying we are finding ourselves with one hand tied behind our backs.
4: Has China taken sides in the war in Iran? I know that, like, Trump was hoping that China would help open up the strait. That hasn't happened.
5: No, that hasn't happened. China, historically, in the last many years, has been very close to Iran. It's been a big customer of Iranian oil. According to intelligence reports, they have been giving information to Iran to help it target some of its own drone and missile attacks. But it has, this is an important point, it has come up to the edge of getting involved without getting overtly involved, meaning that it has tried to avoid antagonizing the United States one-on-one. It knows, in a sense, that if China came out and said, okay, we are a full security partner of Iran, we're going to join the fight against the U.S., that would produce a confrontation between the world's two most powerful countries. And China stays just back from that because their perception in Beijing is that the United States is, as they would say, they believe we are declining, but very dangerous. We have the unique capacity to fight them in a way that other countries don't. So that's why they've tried to have it both ways. On the one hand, they want to be challenging the U.S., but not overtly antagonizing it.
4: So when you say that China sees the U.S. as dangerous, do you mean in terms of nuclear weapons, or do you mean in terms of something else?
5: It's partly nuclear weapons, but it's also an attitude. It's a sensibility. they look at the U.S. over the course of the last 10 years especially, and they think, and I know that this will be a controversial idea for Americans, for us to hear, their belief is that we have entered a kind of deep decline. And there are a lot of people who disagree with them on that, but that's their view. And so they believe that as we begin to lose influence around the world, as we get into greater fights with our allies and partners, that we'll lash out. So partly that could be nuclear weapons, but actually on a more functional level, day to day, it also means that we can use things like tariffs and trade. They point to the fact that Donald Trump's second term has been characterized by these enormous tariffs. They see that as the kind of techniques that a country uses when it is beginning to feel that it is losing power. I also think China has watched over the course of the last 18 months as the U.S. has used force in places like Venezuela, for instance, going in and removing a head of state in a way that a previous American administration would have been warier of doing. They look at that and they see that there is real military power there. I spoke to a retired People's Liberation Army colonel, a guy named Joe Bois, who's now an analyst at a university. And he said, look, we know that the U.S. has extraordinary military power. There's just no question about that. The underlying issue from China's perspective is whether the U.S. is making rational, smart choices about how it uses that power.
4: Trump made it seem when he started raising tariffs and really raised tariffs a lot initially in China, he made it seem like he really hammered China. He gave it to them. And Treasury Secretary Scott Bessent predicted Beijing would quickly submit. That has not happened. The Supreme Court struck down many of Trump's tariffs, but he's testing ways around that. I think from how you describe it, China's leadership thinks it's winning in the tariff war, too. How is China taking advantage of the tariffs?
5: Well, one of the things was that they were prepared for it, partly because of the first Trump term. They anticipated that he would probably try to introduce big tariffs. So they've spent the years in between the first Trump term and the second Trump term trying to make themselves more self-reliant. Basically, they don't want to have to sell into the American market any more than they do because they know that tariffs would make their goods less attractive. So one of the things they did was begin to build out these markets in other countries, particularly in Latin America, in Africa, and in Europe. So they built their companies now to be able to export even in the face of tariffs, by reducing the cost of production. This is an important fact. One of the things they did is they said, you know what, if we bring AI into our factories, we'll be able to cut down on the cost of producing goods. Therefore, they'll be cheaper. And if we sell them into Europe, for instance, we'll probably be able to undercut not only European companies, but also American companies. So the net effect of this is even now, more than a year after Trump introduced these tariffs, China has actually built a larger trade deficit with the rest of the world. It is actually now selling more to other countries than it was before, despite these tariffs. So it actually has had the reverse effect that Trump projected.
4: Our country is also wary of trading with the U.S. because Trump has been so unpredictable in his tariff and trade policies, and they're reverting to trading with China instead.
5: Yeah, there's been a feeling among a number of places that they frankly don't trust either the United States or China right now. They don't feel as if either one of these countries is particularly looking out for their interests. But they feel, and I talked to analysts and political leaders in a variety of places in preparing this kind of report for the New Yorker, and one of the things I heard over and over again was, we're caught between these two giants, essentially these two elephants, and when these elephants fight, the grass gets trampled. And I think that at the moment, they are looking to China because they say, all right, we know essentially what China wants. They want to build their economic relationship with us. They're not going to involve themselves in our politics. And if you're an authoritarian leader in one of these countries, that's a particularly attractive deal. And most of all, they say, we don't know where the United States is going. It's become almost impossible for us to predict what your politics and what your people at the top are going to do. So there's a kind of, people are almost reluctantly putting themselves into China's embrace.
4: Do you have any clues what the Chinese leadership thinks of Trump himself?
5: Yeah, there are some indications. There was a think tank report that came out earlier this year, which doesn't come out accidentally. Something like that in China is only issued with approval from the authorities at the top. And the name of the report was Thank Trump, by which they meant, and they spelled this out, that in their view, he is hastening the twilight of an empire, as they put it, because he's attacking things like the independent civil service and America's scientific institutions, its leading universities. He's alienating allies like NATO and elsewhere. So from Chinese leaders' perspective, this has been an unanticipated, unexpected opportunity. And they actually sometimes now say that. Xi Jinping, who's the president, the leader of the Chinese Communist Party, he describes this moment as a moment, as he says, that has been unseen in centuries. And that's a Chinese euphemism, in effect, for an opportunity that they haven't had in a very long time to try to build China's place in the world. It's a strange moment, frankly, Terry, because the Chinese thought that they understood what the United States was going to do over the course of the next, you know, 5 or 10 years. They thought the U.S. would steadily build up its military presence in the Asia-Pacific region to try to hold China back. They thought the U.S. would invest in things like basic science and life sciences, biotech, because this would prevent China from filling in that space. And in fact, the U.S. has done the opposite. I mean, the U.S. has cut funding for basic science. We've seen a whole host of ways in which the Trump administration has gone to battle stations against places like Harvard University, which have been involved in, you know, trying to find the cure for cancer. And I spoke to scientists in Beijing who said, with some puzzlement, to be perfectly honest, as one put it to me, he said, you know, the current world order was essentially created by the United States by investing in science and technology and alliances. And it benefited you for 8 decades. And they find it baffling that the United States has walked away from that over the course of the last 18 months.
4: Well, we need to take a break here, so let me reintroduce you. My guest is Evan Osnos, a staff writer for The New Yorker. His latest article is titled, The Future Made in China. We'll be right back. This is Fresh Air.
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4: This is Fresh Air. Let's get back to my interview with New Yorker staff writer Evan Osnos. His latest article is titled, The Future Made in China. Well, let's get to the tech war, because China and the U.S. are competing for the position of number one in tech. What is China ahead on?
5: China has built a large lead when it comes to manufacturing a lot of the hardware of our technological lives. So things that you mentioned earlier, things like electric vehicles, which China now builds more of than anywhere else. A Chinese company called BYD has surpassed Tesla, for instance, as the world's largest maker of electric vehicles. You know, they also make solar cells and lithium ion batteries. And it's really essentially a dominant lead. They make more than 70% of all that worldwide. And what they're focused on now, and we know this because they say it explicitly and we see it in the data around production, is they're essentially trying to do for AI and biotechnology and robotics what they did for that previous generation of technology, meaning take something that was basically invented in the United States and surge resources into it and build up a lead that is so substantial that other countries have no choice but to be reliant on China, while China doesn't have to be reliant on them.
4: And just as China is investing all these resources into research, tech research, pharmaceutical research, it's, as we were saying, simultaneous with the Trump administration withdrawing funding from those very same things.
5: Yeah, there's a really acute demonstration of this when you look at the science around drug discovery and biotechnology. In Trump's first term, the Department of Justice launched something called the China Initiative, which was intended to root out espionage and trade theft. And as a result, there were a number of cases brought against scientists of Chinese origin. And over time, you began to see that many Chinese scientists in the United States were getting disenchanted. There was a study done by scholars in the U.S. that found that between 2010 and 2021, that 20,000 Chinese scientists left the United States, which is a substantial number. And as one American executive said to me recently, he said, "We are now concerned that China is going to do to biotech what it did to electric vehicles," meaning that all of this talent that has returned to China will be able to contribute to discovering the next generation of major drugs faster than the United States can do it. And we're already seeing that this shows up now in statistics around drug discovery. China is basically able to produce almost a third of the promising new compounds for new pharmaceuticals, which is nearly matching what had been the U.S. lead. And that gap has essentially closed.
4: Well, in talking about how AI and robots are being used in China, give us an example of one of the most dramatic, surprising, kind of overwhelming amount of robots or AI you witnessed in one spot.
5: Probably the most dramatic demonstration of this is at a car factory. There's a place in Beijing run by a company called Xiaomi, which started out making smartphones and, you know, kind of household electronics. And they got into the car business about 4 or 5 years ago. And they built this enormous factory known as the Hyper Factory. And when you go into the place, there are very few human beings. Honestly, it kind of feels like you're there on a national holiday or something. There are 200 robots, and they are giants. I mean, they kind of look like these prehistoric animals, and they're covered in wires. And there are these little carts that go around that deliver parts to the robots. And the carts in Chinese are telling humans to make way, they say, to kind of get out of the path. And the company, according to its own numbers, produces a finished car every 76 seconds. I have to tell you something. There's a feeling, Terry, when you're there, that you are very conscious of both the reality in front of you and the propaganda around you. These are two coexisting things. Because on the one hand, it's just indisputable that they're generating cars at in a sort of futuristic way. And that's not my assessment. That's according to the CEO of Ford Motor Company. When he visited China and factories like this, he came back and said it was the most humbling thing he had ever seen. And at the same time, you're very aware that this is a message China wants to send to the world. And so part of the challenge as a writer, as a journalist, is to say, okay, what is real and deep, and what is political messaging?
4: How did you divide between the two?
5: Well, sometimes you get the very clear sense that these demonstrations of technology are perhaps not ready for prime time. I mean, I went to a convenience store that was downstairs from a robot company's offices, and there was a robot behind the counter, and the robot greets you when you walk in, says to you in Chinese, you know, "What can I get for you?" It offers you products. And I said, "Well, I'll have a sausage." They had this like kind of hot dog machine sitting next to it. And it reaches in and it goes to grab the hot dog, and it pulls its arm out very confidently and says, "Be sure to check out on the left." But it had dropped the sausage into the machine. And I had this feeling of, and it didn't realize it had done that. And I kind of had this feeling, like, slightly panicked, because you know you're on camera. There's cameras everywhere in China. And I looked to the human attendant, and I was sort of like, what do I do here? This thing is trying to charge me for a hot dog it didn't deliver. And she waved me off and said, basically, don't worry about it. But there's a moment where you get the feeling that that was there really for propaganda purposes, partly to say, look, this is where we're headed, but it's not quite there yet.
4: Well, we need to take another break here. If you're just joining us, my guest is Evan Osnos, a staff writer for The New Yorker. His latest article is titled "The Future, Made in China." We'll be right back after a short break. I'm Terry Gross, and this is Fresh Air.

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3: This is Fresh Air. I'm Terry Gross. Let's get back to my interview with New Yorker staff writer Evan Osnos about his article, The Future, Made in China. It's about the tech competition between the U.S. and China and how who wins will have huge political implications. He describes how tech, especially AI, is changing China for better and for worse, and the ways in which China may be benefiting from the war in Iran and President Trump's tariffs. He also considers whether the era of American global leadership is ending or already over. We recorded our interview yesterday. Did you get a sense, and there's so many people in China, it's hard to generalize about like what people in China think, but nevertheless, did you get a sense of what has been seen as the advantages and disadvantages of China's like rapid progression with technology, you know, how robots and AI are advantageous to have, and also what are some of the downsides on a day-to-day level for people in China?
4: Yeah, I think that generally speaking, and I agree, it's hard to generalize, but there are ways in which through enough conversations and with bits of surveys here and there, we can begin to form an impression of people's views. And one of the things you notice is that by and large, people in China have experienced the last 50 years of the computing era, essentially the period when computers have become a part of our lives, in a sort of more positive way than Americans have, because it's been accompanied by this dramatic gain in life outcomes. I mean, just as a practical matter, in the late 1970s, more than three quarters of the Chinese population worked on farms or in agriculture. And today that's just way down. It's less than 25%. And so they associate the arrival of technology with longer lifespans, with better life outcomes, things like that. In the U.S., we have had a more complicated experience of it. I mean, we have had the social media era over the last 10 or 20 years, which has made people quite uneasy about the effect on our democracy, on pulling people apart, on our emotional health, our attention spans. And in China, partly that's been swamped by this improvement in life overall, but it's also a fact that there's a lot we don't know about Chinese attitudes because people aren't allowed to say it. You know, you're not able to, you know, write an op-ed in the Chinese newspaper that says, I'm concerned about the government's choices around technology. And so it takes these other forms of what one scholar described as internalized civil disobedience, things like the decision not to have kids as a way of registering unease about technology.
3: It sounds like students in China are asking a lot of the same questions that American students are asking, which is, what jobs are out there? What jobs will be out there for me when I graduate? What should I study? Will there be a career in what I study, or will that all be like AI and robotics by the time I'm done?
4: Yeah, there's been a big change in the last few years that Chinese universities have, in some cases, gotten rid of some of their humanities departments. They say these are obsolete. And so there's been this big push into building artificial intelligence majors and related things. But there is a huge amount of unease among young people in China. We see this reflected in a variety of ways. I mean, one of the things is that in one of the few surveys that was done by outside scholars that really tries to capture the mood in China, they found that the percentage of Chinese people who feel optimistic about the future has really sunk quite dramatically from about a decade ago. And you also see it among young people who are choosing not to get married or have kids. This is a really remarkable statistic. I mean, we've had a drop off in people having kids in the U.S., but in China, it's much more severe. And if you talk to specialists who study this kind of trend, they say this is not because it's expensive to have kids. They're doing it because they're uneasy about the future. And one writer named Su Zhiyuan has written that it's the sort of combination of the advent of new technologies and the instability in the global scene, and then the slowdown in the Chinese economy has made young people feel really uneasy in a way that reminded me a lot of what we hear about here in the U.S.
3: It's interesting that more people are deciding not to have children because China had enforced a one-child policy where you were legally not allowed to have more than one child. So now the fact that a lot of people are choosing not to have any children after rebelling against the one-child policy, I find that really interesting. I don't know what it says.
4: I think that experience of the one-child policy looms really heavily in people's minds. I mean, if you don't know what happened, it was kind of amazing. I mean, in the late 1970s, China's leaders said, we want to get rich faster. And as a result, they said one of the ways to do that, to get more money into everybody's hands, is to have fewer people. And what they did is they tasked a group of engineers led by a rocket scientist, a guy named Song Jian. And they said to him, look, figure out a way for us to be able to reduce the scale of the population. And his team decided that the solution was to reduce families to one child only. That was this decision, to create a one-child policy.

0: 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UT San Antonio, the University of Ambition.
1: They were still working with an abacus or a pocket calculator. And as a result, the engineers prevailed. China adopted the one-child policy. And it turned out to be traumatic, to be perfectly blunt about it. There were more than 200 million people who were sterilized over the course of this period, 300 million abortions. There was also an economic fiasco created as a result. Today, China has very clearly entered a period where it doesn't have enough workers to be able to support people who are retired. You can look out ahead in the decades to come, and China talks about this constantly, that it doesn't have enough workers to be able to fill its factories because of the effects of this one-child policy, that having told people that they couldn't have more than one child, they're now desperately trying to get people to have more kids. They're giving subsidies and incentives, but people aren't responding. And in some ways, Terry, I think it's a bit of a protest against this kind of imagined idea of social engineering, of reaching into the family and twisting the dials and making things happen. And as a result, people are now saying, you know, this decision about whether to have kids is the one thing over which I can have total control. And they are resisting.
2: Are robots filling in the gap of the lack of workers because of the one-child policy?
1: They are. It's one of the ways that the Chinese government imagines it's going to make up this shortfall. They've said it explicitly. They said robots will help us with these human resource challenges. And I went to a firm that is working on how you get robots into factories. And they walked me over to a machine, for instance, that scans little tiny screws that go down a conveyor belt. And it used to be done by people. And now, of course, they have these cameras, high-resolution cameras, that can find little tiny defects in these screws and chuck them out. And the guy who was showing me around says, you know, this is going to be much more efficient. And then he walked me over to another example. If you go to a brewery today, the kind of place that makes beer in Qingdao in China, and it used to be that you had to have people walking around and inspecting the machines. Nowadays, they can use AI to figure out, okay, what's gone wrong in that machine? He said to me, this used to take 3 hours, half a day for somebody to figure out what's gone wrong in a machine. Today, they can do it now just with AI. And as a result, that means they need fewer people in the factory. I will say, Terry, you know, that raises some hard questions about what happens if they are able to solve their shortfall in workers, but then they're also threatening whole categories of employment that today are important for giving people not just, you know, a paycheck, but also a sense of purpose. That's a problem that China and the United States are both facing at the same time.
2: Well, I'm going to reintroduce you again. My guest is Evan Osnos, a staff writer for The New Yorker. His latest article is titled The Future, Made in China. We'll be right back. This is Fresh Air.
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2: This is Fresh Air. Let's get back to my interview with New Yorker staff writer Evan Osnos. His latest article is titled The Future, Made in China. Let's describe another side of AI and tech in China, and that is surveillance. What are some of the ways that tech is being used to further surveil Chinese people at work, maybe at home? I don't know. Is this penetrating at home too?
1: Yeah, it's sort of starting.

0: to be everywhere. This is one of the most noticeable changes over the last few years. I mean, there are parts of China today where there are cameras watching the trash bins in a neighborhood. And if you fail to separate your household waste from the recyclables, for instance, well, then you might find your face projected on an LED screen for the rest of the neighborhood to see. It's called the exposure station. And, you know, they pixelate the face, which made me wonder, well, then why are they putting it up there at all? And the answer is because you're supposed to feel shame internally and therefore then change your behavior. There are other kinds of surveillance uses in other places. I spoke to an AI entrepreneur who's created software for his own office, which they're now going to start selling elsewhere, that records every office meeting and then tracks whenever you say that you'll do something, make a commitment, and it puts it in what's called the promise ledger. And then the promise ledger is used at the time of your performance review to basically assess whether you've fulfilled your commitments. And I said, you know, is this honestly going to work? I mean, is this going to have a chilling effect? If I was in that meeting, I would just keep my mouth shut. And he said, well, I think it's true that in the U.S. that would have that effect. But here, he said, people have absorbed the idea that the boss has a right to listen to anything. And so it's self-selecting. If you don't want that, you won't work at that company. I think, frankly, he was overstating it a bit. I think some people will certainly be really put off by that. But it's also true that this kind of surveillance culture has really seeped into the groundwater in China and has become a fact of life.
1: So something else that you were exposed to, I want you to talk about how you were graded in emotion recognition training enhancement system.
0: Yeah, this really stayed with me. I walked up to a kiosk at an AI expo, and it told me to stand in front of it for 30 seconds. And at the end of that period, it produced a report on the screen, and it said, we have assessed that you are 76.67% positive and something like 23.33% negative. And then the machine also told me that my negative emotions were made up of 13.33% fear and 6.67% rage.
1: That is so bizarre. I'm glad my therapist doesn't speak to me that way.
0: You know, it really revealed something to me. It made me aware of the idea that there is this kind of faith in scientific precision that is beyond really what is reliable. This idea that you can measure somebody's fear and rage down to 2 decimal points has been this fantasy in China for a long time. I mean, it goes back to the one-child policy we talked about. This sense that you could just move the levers of human affairs, of psychology and sort of deep emotion, and that you could engineer the society you want. That's an illusion on some level. And it's not unique to China. I mean, I came to believe from this research that this belief in a, not just science, but scientism, the sense that science can solve everything, that in some ways that's also a challenge that we're contending with in the United States. Because some of the companies that have produced these extraordinary technologies will tell us, don't worry, we're thinking about all of this to 2 decimal points, and we're going to solve these problems. And people are not coming away very reassured by that.
1: And apparently you or it left out some of the negatives. You just focused on fear and rage. You got other negatives going there.
0: Yeah, raised a lot of questions for me.
1: I guess a question this raises for me is if the government would like to assume that part of your rage is against the government itself, this kind of thing could really be used against you. Also, if fear, if you're afraid of the government, maybe that's because you're a dissident. Maybe they need to check you out. Am I over-exaggerating how this could be used?
0: No, you're not. I think that is one of the implications here. And they're using similar technology to try to assess people in police stations. I mean, one of the pieces of technology that was being sold at a police expo in Beijing was a camera that could, from a distance, it said, assess people's underlying motivations and behavioral tendencies. I think, look, any court of law in the United States would have a lot of problems, and somebody could say, how could you possibly bring a case based on that information? But in China, obviously, they're not contending with civil liberties as we define them in the U.S. So I think that, you know, part of the reason for going to see this technology, to try to experience it, is to understand, well, how is it being used already in parts of the world, and what should we be vigilant about in the United States?
1: You compare how tech is being regulated in the U.S. versus China. And in China, tech is tightly regulated. And in the U.S., as you point out, Obama had a regulation plan. Trump threw that out and instead is leaving it to Silicon Valley to regulate itself. And you quote Trump as having said, we have to grow that baby and let that baby thrive. We can't stop it with foolish rules. So would you make that comparison?
0: In the U.S., the Trump administration has made this very clear decision. And Trump says it explicitly, that he wants to go full speed on AI and the technologies associated with it. For instance, data centers, he says, are money machines. And he's opposed to efforts to try to prevent the construction of data centers. In China, there is an opaque decision-making process, to put it mildly. You know, people don't have a hand in informing the agenda of the state. But the state has tried to figure out, well, what is the optimum level of AI to bring into people's lives, and where is it risky? So there's been a few indications that they're going to try to prevent companies from doing large layoffs by basically telling them you can't do it. But it's also hard to know, Terry, how much of that is a political message, frankly, intended for the West and also inside China. And how much of that is real. I say that because I think we really are at a point when China is trying to decide how much to put the brakes on AI in specific ways to prevent unrest among the workforce, and how much to go full speed ahead in police technology and things that would help them politically. So it's a work in progress right now.
1: And then in the U.S., we have that recent story where in the OpenAI lab, some of the AI models left the test environment and hacked into a different company's production systems.
0: Yeah, this is something that they're very worried about in China. The Chinese Communist Party, when it talks about AI, the single most important thing it cares about is making sure that it's under control. And, you know, that's not a selfless gesture. They mean under the control of the Communist Party. So, you know, on the one hand, that can be unsettling because it means, okay, well, what are they going to do with it? On the other hand, it means that they're more inclined to regulate and impose guardrails to prevent it from running out of control and beginning to threaten systems that it doesn't want to be vulnerable.
1: Well, I need to reintroduce you again. If you're just joining us, my guest is Evan Osnos, a staff writer for The New Yorker, and his latest article is titled The Future Made in China. We'll be right back. This is Fresh Air.
2: I'm Marianne Navarro, and here's what's featured right now on TPR.org. San Antonio City Council is set to debate a Spurs arena vote this Monday. The former Alamo CEO, forced out by state leaders, finds a new job at the Tobin Center. And Barney's Little League team is headed back to the World Series after some legal curveballs. Check out those headlines and more on TPR.org. That's also where you can find many of our stories translated in Spanish.
3: 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In just the last 50 years, humanity has taken more out of the earth than in all the rest of human history combined. The wounds left behind this extraction, mines, oil wells, quarries, poisoned rivers, hollowed out industrial towns, now form a true map of our civilization and our age. What can we learn by confronting these ruins? That's on The Source, Thursday at noon on Texas Public Radio.
1: This is Fresh Air. Let's get back to my interview with Evan Osnos, a staff writer for The New Yorker. His latest article is titled The Future Made in China. The subtitle of your article, The Future Made in China, is Beijing is competing with the U.S. for tech supremacy. Who wins will have huge political implications. What are those political implications, do you think?
0: One of the things we know from history is that a country that masters the technology of its time can make a big jump in its influence around the world. Take, for example, in the 18th century, you had the United Kingdom master steam technology, the idea that you could run factories from steam, and all of a sudden that gave them a huge leg up. In the 19th and 20th century, the United States mastered things like the assembly line, and that gave the United States a big leg up against other countries. Right now, China, which is very aware of that history, they often talk very explicitly about it. They say we missed out on that industrial revolution, and we missed out, in fact, on the information revolution, which was, you know, dreamt up in Silicon Valley. They said we're not going to miss out on the AI revolution. And so they're trying very hard to master it. Xi Jinping calls technology one of the great battlefields of international relations. And I think in practical terms, what it means is we already see the effect. If you go to a place like Nepal today, you know, a country that has its own domestic politics, there are activists there that are calling for things the government may not want. And there was a photo that was leaked from a police station in Nepal that showed this huge bank of screens, of surveillance cameras. And beneath that big bank of screens, it said, courtesy of the Ministry of Public Security of China. So China is using its technology as a diplomatic instrument, going out around the world and saying, we will give you the technology to allow you to stay in power. And that's a form of power that that it didn't have even a few years ago.
1: You quote a retired senior colonel in the People's Liberation Army of China as telling you that common sense says countries rise and fall in cycles. But this colonel thinks Americans have lost that historical awareness. And he says, Americans have been so strong for so long that every American believes I'm a member of the strongest nation on earth. Do you think that's an accurate observation, that Americans are so used to being like the global leader and the global dominant power that they're not noticing that America is losing its standing?
0: I think it was true until perhaps a few years ago. I do think there was a feeling for many years after the end of the Cold War that we had prevailed in that giant struggle, you know, what was sometimes called the end of history, that this had proved that the United States system was superior and that we would be able to govern and preside as long as we made smart choices. I think that feeling has dissipated over the last decade or so. And now there is a much more active conversation in the United States about whether, in fact, we are able to be the most powerful country in the world and whether we want to be. I mean, the Trump administration has been very explicit about saying it does not want to have that role. I mean, in their national security strategy, they said that the days of the United States holding up the global order like Atlas are over. Now, they want on some level to say, but we'll still be able to use our military power when and how we choose. But that feeling that the United States was the unchallenged, unimpeded leader of the world, I think that has dissipated. In China, they talk about these kinds of cycles of history a lot. This is a big part of China's sense of itself, the feeling that it was a leading civilization for thousands of years. And then it began to lose that in the 18th and 19th centuries. And so from the party's perspective, they say we are now regaining that moment. And that's where these two countries can sometimes seem as if they're on opposite trajectories, where China is kind of trying to bound ahead and gain influence. And the United States, according to the language of the Trump administration, is trying to take on fewer responsibilities, have fewer obligations. And that creates the feeling of two countries on very different trajectories.
1: So I want to ask you one more thing. So I've really been enjoying the political scene, your New Yorker podcast with Jane Mayer of The New Yorker and Susan Glasser of The New Yorker. And you're three, like, incredibly smart, incredibly interesting to listen to people. And you're sharing your thoughts on the latest in politics.
0: Thank you.
1: Yeah. And I'm wondering, how do you like doing a podcast?
0: Yeah, I've found that there's something really useful about sitting in a room with some smart colleagues and trying to make sense of a period in our lives that can feel sometimes almost impossible to make sense of. And we come into the room with different preoccupations. And, you know, Jane Mayer will be studying the Supreme Court, and Susan Glasser is a specialist on Russia. And the three of us come in and try to hash it out. And then every once in a while, I can go off and really plunge into something long and deep, like an article on China's technology. It's a real privilege to be able to do both of them. I feel lucky to be able to do it.
1: I feel lucky to be able to read and listen to what you're doing. So thank you very much.
0: My pleasure. Thanks for having me, Terry.
1: Evan Osnos is a staff writer at The New Yorker. His latest article is titled The Future, Made in China. Tomorrow on Fresh Air, our guest will be Coleman Domingo. He spent decades in the theater, tending bar between shows. Now he's up for two Emmys for a comedy and a drama series. He'll talk about Euphoria, playing Joe Jackson, and working with a team of comedians in the Four Seasons. I hope you'll join us. To keep up with what's on the show and get highlights of our interviews, follow us on Instagram at NPR Fresh Air. Fresh Air's executive producer is Sam Brigger. Our technical director and engineer is Audrey Bentham. Our engineer today is Adam Stanishevsky. Our interviews and reviews are produced and edited by Phyllis Myers, Anne-Marie Baldonado, Lauren Krenzel, Teresa Madden, Monique Nazareth, Thea Chaloner, Susan Yukundi, Anna Bauman, and Nico Gonzalez-Whistler. Our digital media producer is Molly C.V. Nesper. Roberta Shorrock directs the show. Our co-host is Tanya Mosley. I'm Terry Gross.

0: 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And from BritBox, from the world of Jane Austen in The Other Bennet Sister to the rolling Yorkshire hills in A Woman of Substance, BritBox is committed to helping viewers find their next escape. 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And from the estate of Joan B. Kroc, whose bequest serves as an enduring investment in the future of public radio and seeks to help NPR be the model for high-quality journalism in the 21st century.
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2: When he's not setting new records on the track, the teen attends high school in Texas. 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
4: BBC World Service, it's 3 o'clock GMT. This is Oliver Conway with the newsroom. Caroline Levitt is to step down as White House press secretary after 18 months of staunchly defending President Trump.
5: It's only because of the United States of America that the French are not speaking German right now. It is a fact that the body of water off the coast of Louisiana is called the Gulf of America.
4: The World Health Organization warns the Ebola outbreak in Congo could become the worst in history. Also today.
6: It's gone. We are in darkness.
7: 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It went too quickly for me.
8: 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Something out-of-body experience.
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4: Millions of people enjoy a solar eclipse and...
10: Au départ. At first, it was just for fun. It was really a joke among friends. Then, little by little, I started adding a tape measure at the front and finding a magnet.
4: Shoes for playing pétanque. 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
11: Live from NPR News in Washington, I'm Dan Ronan. Attorney General Todd Blanche says the plan to launch an anti-weaponization fund to compensate people the Trump administration says were hurt by the Biden administration is now dead. NPR's Kerry Johnson reports the idea prompted bipartisan outrage on Capitol Hill.
12: Todd Blanche says there's no infrastructure for the nearly $1.8 billion fund, no commissioners, and no transfer of money from the Treasury. President Trump touted the fund as a way to help his supporters who face charges, including for storming the U.S. Capitol on January 6th. Blanche addressed the question with reporters at the DOJ.
13: He feels very strongly that he would want to make them whole, as do I, but it will not be through the anti-weaponization fund.
12: January 6th defendants and other Trump allies already have filed separate legal claims with the Justice Department, seeking money for the ways they say the DOJ harmed them. Kerry Johnson, NPR News, Washington.
11: The Justice Department filed criminal charges today against a hate group researcher who used to work at the Southern Poverty Law Center. NPR's Jude Joffe Block reports.
14: Heidi Byrek is an expert in white supremacist hate groups and used to direct Southern Poverty Law Center's intelligence project, which used paid informants to track extremist groups. The Justice Department has accused the organization and Byrek of making improper payments of millions of dollars to informants through fictitious companies. Byrek's attorney, Michael Proctor, said in a statement that Byrek is innocent, the case is politically motivated, and that she was targeted because of, quote, her important work combating hate groups and extremists. Federal officials said Byrek was arrested Wednesday, but her lawyer disputed that and said she voluntarily appeared in court to fight the charges. Jude Joffe Block, NPR News.
11: Inflation cooled a bit last month. Gas and grocery prices fell. NPR's Scott Horsley reports on the latest cost of living figures from the Labor Department.
15: Consumer prices in July were up 3.4% from a year ago. That's a slightly smaller annual increase than the month before. Prices rose just a tenth of a percent between June and July. Rising rents and airfares during the month were partially offset by falling prices for gasoline and groceries. Gasoline prices are still much higher than they were a year ago. Electricity prices are also climbing faster than overall inflation. Stripping out volatile food and energy prices, core inflation was 2.5% over the last 12 months. Easing inflation will be welcome news for the Federal Reserve. The central bank has promised to bring price hikes under control. Scott Horsley, NPR News, Washington.
11: It was a mixed market on Wall Street. The Dow lost 21 points to close at 53,770. The Nasdaq added 143, closing at 26,588. The S&P finished up 20, 7,748. It's NPR News from Washington. Fire managers in the Northwest are bracing for a storm system with possible thunderstorms and high winds. The weather could make wildfires grow quickly. NPR's Kurt Ziegler reports forecasters are implementing fire weather watches.
16: This forecast is a good news, bad news situation. The storm could bring lightning and high winds to fan more fires, but possible rain and those winds could help blow out dense smoke that's been trapped in valleys here for weeks.
17: It is what it is. I don't let my daughter come out in it, but dog still has to get exercise, otherwise she's pain, so here we are.
16: In Idaho, Casey Mooney is taking her dog for a morning hike in the foothills above downtown Boise. A recent wildfire here was a close call for the city, but ended up just blackening the sagebrush and grasses in the popular trail system.
17: It's been hit and miss, better, worse, so we get it out as early as we can and get home and get inside.
16: Into the AC before it hits 100 degrees again. Kirk Ziegler, NPR News, Boise.
11: Some agents at Immigration and Customs Enforcement will be getting new gloves to wear in the field. The gloves can deliver a 380-volt electric shock to people the agents are attempting to detain. The agency says it plans to spend $20 million to outfit the officers, which ICE has dubbed as de-escalation devices. Civil rights advocates and some elected officials are calling the gloves cruel and warning they cannot be misused. White House Press Secretary Karoline Leavitt is leaving the Trump administration at the end of the month. She is the youngest person to ever hold that job. This is NPR News from Washington.
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4: Thank you very much. You're listening to the newsroom from the BBC World Service with me, Oliver Conway. She was the youngest ever White House press secretary, but after 18 months in the job, the 28-year-old Karoline Leavitt is stepping down. President Trump said she would leave at the end of the month to spend more time with her, quote, beautiful young children and family. Ms. Leavitt recently had a second child with her 60-year-old husband, Nicholas Riccio. She returned to work from maternity leave last month. During her time as press secretary, she earned a reputation as a fierce defender of the president's policies and actions.
5: It's only because of the United States of America that the French are not speaking German right now.
19: All Americans would agree that funding mastectomies in Mozambique is not something that the American people should be funding.
5: Canada has been ripping off the United States of America and hardworking Americans for decades.
19: It is a fact that the body of water off the coast of Louisiana is called the Gulf of America. And I'm not sure why news outlets don't want to call it that, but that is what it is.
4: I heard more about why Karoline Leavitt is leaving from our North America correspondent, Tom Bateman.
20: She says that simply she didn't feel like she could be the best mum possible to her children, given the demands of the job in the White House. And that is why she is departing, for family reasons, a message that was echoed by Donald Trump when he paid tribute to her in a social media post as well. And they have said that she will remain in an outside advisor role to the president.
4: Yeah, I mean, she's been a powerful advocate of Donald Trump's policies despite her young age.
20: Very much so. The youngest White House press secretary there has been. Even though after only 18 months, that tenure makes her the second longest serving of the two Trump terms. But certainly she's had a very combative style on the podium. I think somebody who is seen to, at that very young age, in her late 20s, of being able to articulate, almost to sort of second guess what Mr. Trump might say about any given issue. And she has not refrained from holding back to lash out at reporters that the White House has an ideological problem with. And even in the leaving note, she says, I've relished holding the liberal media accountable. In this, what has become really a feature of this administration, the way they have tried to turn the tables of accountability, suggesting that it's the role of the White House and the US government to hold the media to account.
0: Will you and your fellow journalists in the Washington press pack, will you miss her?
20: Well, you know, it's a professional relationship, and the role of the White House press secretary is to be a first point of contact, as well as a gatekeeper in that sense to the president. But certainly, in, you know, my experience, you're talking about somebody that has acted behind the scenes, you know, with real professionalism. For example, on Air Force One trips, somebody that has, given there has been this very fractured and tense relationship between the media and the White House itself, I think it is certainly possible to have press secretaries that would be harder to deal with. On the other hand, the sort of public face of this, one incident comes to mind where a reporter was really angrily attacked by Caroline Leavitt because she didn't like the nature of the question in the briefing room. And that has been a feature, I think, that certainly many who study the relationship between the press and elected politicians in the US have been quite aghast at. Also, given that Mr. Trump himself has angrily abused verbally reporters, particularly women. And so we've sort of seen that part of this relationship as well, which has been really quite concerning, I think, for those that believe in the freedom of the press. But more broadly, when it comes to the departure of Caroline Leavitt, I think there may be more to come about this if there is more to this than meets the eye. We just don't know yet because this news is really only just broken. But I think it fits with the way we've seen other departures handled from the administration, where people have been moved to other jobs or described as a promotion or some kind of way that their role is evolving, rather than what we saw in the first Trump term, which was a whole series of sackings and angry resignations, a lot of animosity and real kind of chaos about the personnel issues of the staff around Mr. Trump. This White House has kept a much more disciplined line, and when departures have taken place, they've been managed far more carefully.
0: Our State Department correspondent Tom Bateman talking to me from Washington. Ukraine's tactic of targeting energy sites in Russia appears to have been successful in damaging the Russian economy and bringing the war home to the Russian people. But now the Ukrainian military has reportedly halted drone strikes on oil tankers using the Black Sea port of Novorossiysk after a request from the US Vice President J.D. Vance. The Trump administration is said to be concerned about the high price of oil and about American oil companies that have invested vast amounts of money in the Caspian Pipeline Consortium terminal in Novorossiysk. Christopher Miller from the Financial Times has the story.
21: I spoke with several senior Ukrainian officials, and my FT colleagues spoke with U.S. officials, who all told us that on a phone call on July 31st, J.D. Vance requested to Volodymyr Zelensky, the Ukrainian president, that the president ask his Ukrainian drone forces to stop striking the Caspian Pipeline Consortium terminal in the Russian port of Novorossiysk, a terminal that carries crude piped from Kazakhstan to the Black Sea ports there. And this phone call took place just 3 days after Zelensky had visited the White House, where he met Donald Trump in the Oval Office, and they spoke about ways to try to bring the war to an end. And Zelensky asked for greater support in terms of American military assistance. But it's not the first time that the Americans have made this request. Earlier this year, they told the then Ukrainian ambassador to Washington, Olga Stefanishina, that they wanted the Ukrainians to stop striking the CPC terminal in Novorossiysk. And she received a formal warning from the U.S. State Department, which she passed on to Kiev. But it's really come to a head, you know, several months after the U.S.'s war with Iran, because the Strait of Hormuz, that's closed, had a big impact on oil prices around the world. Well, now you've got got this other pipeline that's being attacked as part of the Russian-Ukrainian war. And so the Americans are interested in seeing the price of oil drop and to see more oil on the global market. And so they've been asking the Ukrainians now for a while to stop it. And there's one other reason why they've done so more insistently recently, and that is because the American companies Chevron and ExxonMobil also have stakes in this pipeline.
0: Christopher Miller from the Financial Times. And some news coming in from Russia. Russian state media are reporting that President Vladimir Putin has visited Iturup, an island in the disputed Kuril Islands chain, which is claimed both by Russia and Japan. It was billed as the most significant solar eclipse in Europe for almost three decades, and by all accounts, it didn't disappoint. Millions of people from Iceland and Greenland to northern Portugal and Spain witnessed what's called totality, when the sun is completely blocked out by the moon. In the UK and other areas of the continent, the eclipse was partial, but still drew plenty of onlookers. Our science correspondent Palab Ghosh was in northern Spain to see it for himself and sent this report from the city of Burgos.
1: Those lucky enough to watch the total eclipse saw all they could have hoped for, and more. The last sliver of sunlight disappeared as the moon covered the sun's bright disk. A flash, a diamond ring in the sky, and then totality. The sun's shimmering atmosphere, normally hidden, but now, for a minute and three quarters, revealed in all its glory. We could see bright red triangles at the edges. These were nuclear explosions many times the size of the Earth. Oh my goodness! I have literally got goosebumps. It's not just from the cold, it's about the spectacle that I've just witnessed. This reminds us of what it is to be human, that we are a small planet in a vast cosmos, and we're seeing the sun in its beautiful hidden form. Amazing. On the ground, there was awe and sheer delight from those who witnessed the sight.
2: It is going, and it is going, and it's gone! We are in darkness. Can't believe this. Oh my goodness, I've taken my glasses off, and it is absolutely unbelievable.
22: The way the light was changing within a few seconds, it's really exciting.
7: It was really, really amazing. It went too quickly for me, but the moment when the moon went over the sun was incredible.
23: It was surreal. It just feels like you're in a movie. Everything stands still, like it was really quiet. And it just felt like, I don't know, something out of body experience.
24: It really took my breath away. You feel emotional as well. You know, it just doesn't feel real at all. And it's definitely something I'm going to remember for the rest of my life.
23: Two people were crying around us. So, yeah, it was special.
1: It ended as it began. A diamond ring, a flash, and then the moon and the sun went their separate ways, leaving those who saw this spectacular cosmic show with an unforgettable experience.
0: Palab Ghosh, and you can see pictures of the solar eclipse from across Europe on the BBC News website. They include a stunning silhouette view at Prague Castle in the Czech Republic and the partially visible sun alongside the Eiffel Tower in Paris. That's all found at bbcnews.com. With large parts of the world facing rising summer temperatures, an unusual solution is being rolled out in public spaces in Japan. The BBC's Tokyo correspondent, Kurumi Mori, got a chance to try it out.
25: I'm inside what feels like a human refrigerator. Okay, it's smaller than I imagined, actually. I'm supposed to sit back. Okay, so I feel a lot of the cool air coming from above. This is called Dohiemon Box, which roughly translates to the cooling box, a one-person booth designed to cool your body down fast during extreme heat. It was built for people working in dangerous heat, like construction workers and factory staff. But it could also be used during emergencies, including after earthquakes, when people may be forced to wait outside in intense heat. That matters because Japan is facing worsening heat. In just the past 2 months, more than 53,000 people have been treated for heat stroke, with 79 deaths reported. The unit is now being rolled out in public spaces and sold to businesses. Would you try this human fridge?
0: Kurumi Mori reporting from Japan. You're listening to the newsroom from the BBC World Service. Still to come,
3: charging is something that we're starting to come to live with, but we certainly don't see a reason for surge charging or dynamic charging when extra people are there.
0: He's talking about making people pay more to use toilets when there's high demand. We look at the pros and the cons. First reminder of our main stories. Donald Trump's combative press secretary, Caroline Leavitt, is stepping down. The head of the World Health Organization says the current Ebola outbreak in Congo is on track to become the worst in history. And millions of people in Europe have witnessed their first total solar eclipse of this century. The Australian government has been accused of undermining a program that helps support more than 750,000 people with lifelong disabilities. The National Disability Insurance Scheme, or NDIS, allocates funding based on individual needs and gives people a certain amount of freedom on how it's spent. Critics, though, say the initiative has become a victim of its own success and is costing the government too much money. But disabled Australians and their carers say reforms proposed by the government, which could be voted on in the coming days, are certain to harm the community. This report from our Australia correspondent, Katie Watson.
6: Yes, good work. Okay, we're going to change legs. Let's change sides. Twirl around.
8: It's Thursday afternoon and time for physio-size. Support worker Callie is helping her client Fran flex those muscles.
6: Yeah, it is hard work. It's supposed to be.
8: Physio-size is just one of several activities Fran does each week. She's 39 and has Down syndrome, a genetic condition that causes physical and intellectual disabilities. Fran shows me her visual diary that reminds her what activities she has and what's on the menu.
9: So this is Wednesday. So you, what do you do first? You do weaving and stitching.
10: Yeah.
8: Fran's a participant of the NDIS, a scheme aimed at supporting Australians with lifelong and significant disabilities. When it was first introduced more than a decade ago, it ushered in a very different approach to disability support, making sure people were at the centre of decision-making rather than having to beg for welfare. But the scheme's success has also been its undoing. It's grown too fast, and it's costing the government too much. Health Minister Mark Butler explained the reasons why the government's planning to reform the system that now costs more than twice what it was meant to when it was first introduced.
13: The philosophical underpinnings for a lifelong scheme of support are necessarily different, but it also, I think, would have benefited through applying some of the core design features of a good social program. I think what I've tried to outline today is the need to get back to those basic design pillars of a well-functioning social program that's working for participants, but also is effective for taxpayers.
8: The changes could have a big impact on Fran, according to her mum, Tracy Lee.
26: My primary worry is that people will not get the supports that they need to live a good life. Living a good life is something we all deserve. It's a human right. I've always seen disability as a human rights issue, not as a soft and fluffy, let's do nice things charity model. The other thing that worries me about the changes is that it'll push people with disability back into those sort of ghetto areas to save cost. And having seen how wonderful community participation is for Franny to continue to learn things and to continue to be part of her community is just a game changer for all of us.
27: This amendment is, in my opinion, reckless, ill thought out, and entirely devoid of any shred of understanding of what living a disabled life is actually like for both the person themselves and their support network.
8: A recent Senate inquiry heard concerns from thousands in the disability community. Hannah Diviney, who has cerebral palsy, was one advocate who gave evidence. Such was the scrutiny over the proposals, the bill's progress was paused until mid-August.
27: Anytime I leave the house, if I'm not with a friend or a parent, it costs something. That's an incontrovertible fact of my life. Freedom, ambition, career, a social life, all of the things other people in this room take as a given or as a right even, has a price tag for someone like me.
8: One of the criticisms of the NDIS has been that providers have gamed the system, offering unnecessary and expensive services.
28: Where there's government money, there have been over-servicing and overcharging and shonky providers.
8: Bill Shorten helped set up the NDIS back in 2012 and then oversaw cuts to the scheme 2 years ago after he returned as NDIS minister. He's since left politics and is vice-chancellor at the University of Canberra.
28: Many are good providers, but some were bad. You know, that's the nature of a government scheme. People will hone in on it and try and slice off amounts for themselves. So that was a problem.
8: But even so, tackling fraud, say experts, won't solve the problem. Hannah Auburn is senior associate at the Grattan Institute and author of a report, Saving the NDIS.
5: Tackling fraud is low-hanging fruit. The government absolutely needs to tackle fraud and get on top of people who are rorting this scheme, because they're rorting people with disability and taxpayers, and it's just not acceptable. However, the savings from fraud that is evident even in the government's numbers is really small compared to the other reforms that they've put forward.
8: Few dispute the need for reforms, but how they're done is being watched closely by Franny's supporters, with legislation expected to pass in the coming days that will impact the more than 700,000 Australians on the NDIS.
0: Katie Watson reporting from Sydney. Surge pricing, where people have to pay more for concert or plane tickets when demand goes up, already has plenty of critics. But two councils here in England have been thinking about using it for toilets. Dynamic pricing has already been introduced in some pubs and car parks, so could toilets be next? Raymond Martin is the managing director of the British Toilet Association.
3: We've seen the introduction of charging over the last while, and it helps to pay for some of the utilities and some of these facilities to make sure they're available. But as well as that, it keeps a lot of antisocial activity away. So charging is something we're starting to come to live with, but we certainly don't see a reason for surge charging or dynamic charging when extra people are there. In fact, when more people come into a seaside resort or into a town, whatever, they're going to spend money in the local shops, they're going to spend money in local businesses, and therefore the town's going to thrive. Why would you want to penalise them? We've lost nearly 50% of the toilets across the country over the last while because councils don't have the legal responsibility to provide them or the funding from government. So we're talking to government about a new management structure, about getting a duty and a strategy duty and some funding to help councils. But we've seen it across the way where a town or a parish which doesn't have toilets, people will get in their cars and drive to the next town over, and they'll take themselves somewhere else where they don't feel they're being penalised.
10: So why not ensure that the price being charged adequately reflects the cost of upkeeping them, which might be a little bit more, and ensure that those toilets are there for people to use? Well,
3: you're absolutely right. Look, I mean, when the toilets were introduced, it was spend a penny. It was back in the 1850s, and a penny then would have brought you a loaf of bread. So if we equate that today, we should really be paying £1.50 or £1.20 for the use of public toilet. But the councils have fought and fought, and most people don't want to pay for toilets. The majority of residents say we pay our rates. That money should already be in the council. But the council, not having the legal responsibility, doesn't have that. It's got to spend the money on cleaning the streets, emptying the bins, look after parks and cemeteries, schools, roundabouts. And in fact, most of the council budgets are now going on welfare and social payments. The councils are really, really strapped. The money has to come from somewhere. It should come from central government. This is about human rights. This is about equality. It's about looking after people with disabilities. It's a matter of refinding the funding rather than causing councils to have to dynamically charge people.
0: Raymond Martin, Managing Director of the British Toilet Association, and he was talking to Luke Jones. Now, pétanque, or boule, is a popular French pastime where players throw steel balls at a wooden ball or jack, and whoever gets closest wins a point. It involves a lot of bending down and leaning over to pick up the balls after you've thrown them, with the potential for a sore back come the end of the day. But the owner of a shoe shop in Perpignan in the south of France has designed some espadrille shoes specifically for pétanque players. And they've become a massive hit all over the world, as the newsroom's Wendy Urquhart reports.
11: The game of pétanque dates back to the year 460 BC, when the Greeks got their kicks by throwing stones at a brick on the ground. In later years, it became a firm favourite with French soldiers, and eventually the pétanque tools were refined, with players using lighter, smaller balls that they would fling at a circular piece of wood known as a jack. Now it's part of the rich pageant of French culture. But no matter how many glasses of wine you've had, all that bending down to pick up the steel balls is murder on your back. Olivier Gelly, who founded the Peyote brand, has come up with a solution. He's added a magnet to the side of espadrilles that's strong enough to pick up pétanque balls, which weigh around half a kilo. Olivier says it all started as a joke, but after selling 40,000 pairs worldwide, he's definitely laughing all the way to the bank.
4: At first, it was just for fun. It was really a joke among friends. Then, little by little, I started adding a tape measure at the front, putting the cochonnet or jack on the side, and finding a magnet. Gradually, we refined the design to make it ready for sale.
11: The new design does have at least one critic, though, who pointed out that players might cheat by using the magnet to move other people's pétanque balls when nobody's looking. Pétanque has become so popular in the United States that some people even have a pétanque lane in their garden, and 40% of the sales of these new magnetic espadrilles were sold across the pond, which has even surprised Olivier.
4: I suppose there must be pétanque players there. I don't know, because when you look at the names, they're definitely American names.
11: Well, Olivier is already raking in the cash for his magnetic shoes, but he's not done yet. Now he wants to design espadrilles with a tiny bottle opener on one side and a little pocket for the bottle cap on the other side. There's only one response to that. Cheers, Olivier.
0: Bien sûr, Wendy Urquhart there reporting. And just to let you know that in later editions of the programme, we have an exclusive interview with the Russian Nobel Peace Prize winner Dmitry Muratov, who talks to our Russia editor Steve Rosenberg about life under Vladimir Putin. I'll have a summary next, but that's it for now from the newsroom.
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14: Representative Ro Khanna says Democrats should nominate a progressive for president, and he has a particular progressive congressman in mind. On the next Morning Edition from NPR News.

0: This is the BBC World Service, and coming up after the news, the global story. Brazil's government has accused the U.S. of trying to meddle in its upcoming elections. It's a claim the U.S. government has dismissed as baseless. Now, it's hardly the first time that the U.S. has been suspected of trying to sway a foreign election. But could we be seeing a new blueprint for U.S. foreign policy under President Trump? Join me, Asma Khalid, in 2 minutes.
1: BBC News with Oliver Conway. The World Health Organization has said it aims to reverse the spread of Ebola in the Democratic Republic of Congo within 3 months, but it warned the outbreak will not be over by then. Improved contact tracing was identified as the top operational priority, and the WHO said treatment capacity needed to be tripled. The White House Press Secretary Karoline Leavitt is to step down at the end of the month. At 28, she's the youngest person ever to hold the role of presidential spokesperson. She's known for her combative style and fierce loyalty to President Trump. The Israeli military says it's sending an additional battalion to the occupied West Bank after failing twice to dislodge Israeli settlers who've trapped two Palestinian families in their homes since Sunday. The IDF said they would bolster troops attempting to deal with settler attacks. Venezuela's interim government and the opposition say they've agreed to start reforming the justice system after US-backed reconciliation talks in Caracas. They're also working together to try to access funds frozen as part of international sanctions, which they need to help with earthquake relief. Zambians will be voting today to choose a president and a parliament. The election is seen as a test of Zambia's reputation as one of Africa's most stable democracies amid concerns that political freedoms are being undermined. Incheon Airport in the South Korean capital Seoul says it's become the world's busiest international airport for the first time, boosted by air traffic shifting away from the conflict-hit Middle East. It handled more than 38 million international passengers in the first half of this year. And hosts Morocco have crashed out of the Women's Africa Cup of Nations in the semi-finals, losing to Cameroon on penalties. The Cameroon will now play Malawi in the final. BBC News.
2: Bags of money from the CIA to politicians to run their campaigns, threats of withholding economic aid, Joe DiMaggio and Frank Sinatra urging voters to vote against the communists. The US did all of this and more in the 1948 Italian election.
3: Today, their casting vote on the dividing line between the ideologies of East and West affects the whole world. Three nations turn anxious eyes to Italy, knowing that only victory by Premier De Gasperi's party of Christian Democrats can stem totalitarian advance.
0: Historically, the US has not shied away from foreign election interference. But is it still happening these days?
2: If former CIA Director James Woolsey is to be believed in this Fox News clip from 2018, the answer's yes.
4: We don't do CIA. That now, though. We don't mess around other people's elections, Jim.
5: Only for a very good cause.
4: Can you do that to a Vine video on those former CIA?
0: Since that Italian election in 1948, the U.S. is believed to have intervened in more than 100 other elections, often covertly.
2: These days, President Trump's accused of trying to sway elections in a more brazen and open way. What exactly is he trying to do? From the BBC, I'm Tristan Redman in London.
0: And I'm Asma Khalid in Washington, D.C. And today on The Global Story, is intervention in foreign elections now over U.S. policy? If so, how could that change how the U.S. is viewed around the world?
2: We're going to talk about the big picture of possible U.S. interventions and elections around the world with Asma and special guest Nihal Tusi from Politico. But really, the reason we're talking about this right now is because of a story coming out of Latin America. To find out more, I called up Leandro Prazeres, BBC Brazil correspondent in Brasilia. It all starts with two U.S. government officials with a plan to travel to Brazil.
6: Well, this story is just the latest development of a series of episodes between Brazil and the U.S., but this particular story broke when the Washington Post published a story about the plans of the U.S. government to send a diplomatic mission to Brazil ahead of the Brazilian elections that will take place in October this year. So the two diplomats, they are part of a branch of the Department of State, which has been seen by specialists as kind of like dominated or populated by the MAGA movement. So in the end of July, the U.S. government tried to send this mission to Brazil. But then when the Brazilian government discovered that this mission was being assembled, the Brazilian government denied their visas to come to the country. They would have meetings with some religious leaders here in Brazil and also some politicians. But the Brazilian government believed that at that time that they would be coming to Brazil to foster and to fuel suspicions against the Brazilian elections and the Brazilian electoral system.
2: Why is the Trump administration interested in Brazilian politics anyway? What's at stake?
6: So the general elections here in Brazil, they will take place in October. And the main candidates are the incumbent, Mr. Lula da Silva, who is a traditional left-wing leader, leading the most recent polls. And just after him, we have the Brazilian Senator Flávio Bolsonaro, who is the son of former President Jair Bolsonaro.

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1: Flavio Bolsonaro is the principal opponent for Lula da Silva, the current president in this election. Jair Bolsonaro, as you mentioned, was his father, and he was a close ally of Donald Trump. Does his son, Flavio, have similar politics to his father?
2: Oh, definitely, definitely. But Flavio Bolsonaro has been trying to appeal to the center, saying that he is a more moderate. He said, for example, that he was the vaccinated Bolsonaro in a contrast with his father, who is an anti-vaccine figure in the country.
1: I was not expecting you to tell us that his political epithet was the vaccinated Bolsonaro. So it's a politically sensitive moment. You've got these elections coming up in a few months. The United States wants to send these two diplomats to Brazil for meetings, we think. But when does the Brazilian government decide to push back against their visa applications?
2: Well, the decision was taken immediately after the story broke out, so the end of July. It wasn't the first time that the Brazilian government denied a visa to a U.S. diplomat. A few months ago, another U.S. diplomat very close to the Bolsonaro family, Darren Beatty, tried to come to Brazil, but he had his visa denied by the Brazilian government. After the Brazilian government discovered that he was trying to visit Jair Bolsonaro in prison. Jair Bolsonaro is facing jail at the moment due to his alleged involvement in a coup d'etat that took place in Brazil in 2023. So just to say that it's not the first time that something like that happened. So we are seeing now it's an escalation of the situation and the tensions between Brazil and the U.S. government.
1: Okay, so how has the U.S. government actually responded to the allegations that they are attempting to interfere in the Brazilian election?
2: Well, officially they said that these allegations were completely false. A few days ago, they issued a statement saying that the U.S. government respects the Brazilian people, and that they will work with whichever government the Brazilian people would choose in fair and free elections.
1: Well, are Brazilian elections considered to be free and fair by independent observers, generally speaking?
2: Oh, yes, definitely. Definitely. In the last 30 years, I would say the Brazilian elections, they have been seen as fair and free. Brazil has an electronic electoral system, so the votes are casted electronically. We have seen some international organizations and international observers coming to Brazil and stating that the Brazilian electoral system works and is safe. But of course, we have some criticism coming from right-wing politicians and right-wing figures saying that the Brazilian electoral system is not auditable, but there hasn't been any serious allegations of fraud against the Brazilian electoral system recently.
1: Well, Leandro, to be clear, the United States government has said that any allegation that it was intending to interfere in the Brazilian elections are baseless. But that said, we have seen recent examples of Donald Trump openly endorsing political candidates in foreign elections. Would an open endorsement by Donald Trump of a particular candidate in Brazil sway things as far as the election is concerned?
2: So it's difficult to measure how an endorsement of Donald Trump would play in the Brazilian elections. What Lula's aides have been telling me is that they believe that an endorsement from Trump to Flavio Bolsonaro would be a good thing for Lula, because they believe that Trump is not seen as a popular figure in Brazil. The tariffs, which in Brazil we called tarifaço, have been very negatively seen by the majority of the population in the country. So the Lula camp is trying to play the card of sovereignty and some nationalism. And the Trump administration is also at least

0: for part of the Brazilian population is seen as in a very negative way.
1: Okay, well, thank you so much, Leandro, for shedding some light on all of this for us. Fascinating to talk to you from Brasilia. Thank you.
0: Thank you very much.
1: Asma, I asked Leandro if all of this was changing the way Brazilians viewed Americans, and he thought that it was a little bit too early to say, but he also said that all of this is happening at a moment where Brazil is in this kind of tug of war between the United States and China. And all of that made me think of the Donroe Doctrine, which we did some shows about at the end of last year. The Donroe Doctrine being the US attempt to reassert dominance over its perceived sphere of influence in the Western Hemisphere. Remember all that?
2: Yes, indeed. And I think that is what's so interesting, is this story is not isolated only to Brazil. We have seen President Trump offer his overt endorsements to other leaders. I'm thinking of, in particular, Latin America, as you alluded to with the Donroe Doctrine. And Tristan, you had mentioned earlier in this episode, Nahal Tusi.
3: I'm Politico's senior foreign affairs correspondent and columnist based in Washington.
2: She is someone I think of as one of the sharpest journalists in town when it comes to foreign policy, just incredibly well-sourced. And she's been writing recently specifically about U.S. efforts to sway foreign elections.
3: The fascinating thing about this is, you know, recently President Trump gave this speech.
4: The People's Republic of China carried out what is believed to be the largest compromise of election data in history.
3: Decrying what he said was foreign interference in American elections, right? Blaming the Chinese.
4: That information includes names, addresses, phone numbers, political party preferences, and other sensitive data that would be needed to register to vote and engage in other nefarious activities, which is exactly what was happening.
3: But in the meantime, since he's taken office, especially in the second administration, he and his team have been very clear about their preferences of who people should vote for in other countries.
5: Thank you, Prime Minister, first of all, and thanks to the people of Hungary for welcoming me.
3: We all remember when Vice President J.D. Vance went to Hungary a few days before the election for the prime minister there. And he was campaigning essentially on behalf of Viktor Orban.
5: I want to help as much as I possibly can the prime minister as he faces this this election season, which I believe is happening in just about a week, the election to elect the next prime minister of Hungary.
3: It didn't work. Orban lost. But it was just like something you just hadn't really seen hardly at all, this type of overt thing. President Trump has flat out given out endorsements via Truth Social, whatever, to, for instance, the right-wing candidate who won in Colombia.
6: Just the other day, we endorsed somebody, that El Tigre. They call him El Tigre because he's tough. He's another fighter. I like fighters, I guess.
2: Oh, yes, who was just sworn in just the other day. Okay.
3: Correct. Mm-hmm. Another case was he told the people of Argentina that the U.S. basically would or would not help the country with $20 billion in financial assistance if, depending on how they voted for the party of Argentine President Javier Milei.
4: If the president doesn't win, I know the person that he'd be running against, I believe, probably. We probably have the person. A person is extremely far left and a philosophy that got Argentina into this problem in the first place. So we would not be generous with Argentina if that happened.
2: I do recall this. We, in fact, did an episode on this because it was essentially economic bailout.
3: Correct.
2: In exchange for a preferred candidate's party.
4: We think he's going to win. He should win. And if he does win, we're going to be very helpful. And if he doesn't win, we're not going to waste our time because you have somebody whose philosophy has no chance of making Argentina great again.
3: Right. And Trump preferred Milei, and Milei's party won. And what we're seeing now, though, is this backlash in other countries to this U.S. interference. We saw what Brazil has done recently, denying visas to American diplomats because they were worried about the electoral interference. Mexico recently passed a constitutional amendment to try to ward off foreign election interference. That kind of went under the radar.
2: Tell us more about that.
3: So basically, the ruling party in Mexico, Morena, which is the party of President Claudia Sheinbaum, pushed through this amendment that included a number of things about protecting the election system. But it did include this kind of vague idea of we need to do more to protect from foreign interference. And the former president of the country, also a party who is a member of this ruling party, came out and actually issued a statement that very directly accused the U.S. of trying to interfere. Mm-hmm. And that was a real signal of what the Mexicans were worried about. We've also seen Europeans speak out about things like J.D. Vance's trip to Hungary and some grants that the State Department has recently been issuing. They're basically aiming these grants at organizations that European leaders worry is about boosting far-right political parties in Europe. I think the State Department grant actually says, oh, we're not going to, it's not about partisanship and it's not about mm-hmm. political parties. But these grants use terms like, you know, we want to boost organizations that focus on things like migration and our common Western civilizational heritage. And that last term in particular is very much a signal that we're talking about far-right political parties that want to restrict immigration. So European leaders say, look, this is, you guys are trying to interfere in our elections. Stay out of it.

0: Why is the Trump administration doing this? And have you gotten any clearer understanding of what their intentions are?
1: I can tell you what White House spokesperson Anna Kelly said to me.
0: Mm-hmm.
1: She said, President Trump is a great American statesman who will speak or work with anyone, and he makes no secret about those he likes or supports because he is the most honest and transparent president in history. Candidates who align with the president's way of thinking are winning elections around the world because everyone wants to replicate America's success in their own countries, suggesting that this is in any way comparable to China's illicit acquisition of 220 million U.S. voter files. The largest compromise of election data in history is asinine.
0: And to be clear, China's foreign ministry has strongly denied the allegations of Chinese meddling in the 2020 presidential election here in the United States, saying that they were entirely fabricated. And I believe also the U.S. intelligence community has previously concluded that China did not interfere.
1: Correct.
0: I get that this is happening in the classic Donald Trump style. And so maybe it is more transparent, more overt. But haven't we seen, to some degree, previous U.S. administrations, whether they are Democrats or Republicans, try to get involved in other countries' elections in the past?
1: When I look back at this, I turn to the research done by a University of Hong Kong associate professor. His name is Dev Levin, and he has really looked into this. And Levin found that between January 1st, 1946 and December 31st, 2014, the U.S. government conducted 128 partisan electoral interventions, and 54 of those were in the Cold War era. But he found stuff like, you know, the secret funding of a political party or threatening a country, for instance, with the loss of money or some sort of economic policy change if a specific party wins or loses. There are ways for U.S. presidents to signal their preference without being overt and, you know, falling into interference side of the spectrum. One of them, for instance, back in 2024, President Joe Biden and his aides were really frustrated with Israeli Prime Minister Benjamin Netanyahu. And, you know, they had to work with him, but they really were unhappy. And Netanyahu was really politically on the ropes back then. But the U.S. wasn't going to flat out say, hey, Israelis, please vote against Netanyahu. Still, there was this opposition leader at the time who was pretty popular then, Benny Gantz, and he visited Washington. He actually did mm-hmm. so in defiance of Netanyahu's wishes. And the Biden administration went all out to welcome him. His meetings included one with Vice President Kamala Harris.
0: I recall.
1: Right? And so while he didn't meet with President Biden, but still to meet with Harris, this opposite, and they were very public about it. It was a clear signal without being an overt endorsement. But for instance, if the United States is funneling funds to opposition parties, or is, again, like threatening, you know, people by saying, look, you're gonna lose this amount of money if a particular party wins. These are the types of things that do count.
0: What about an endorsement, as you alluded to, we've seen with President Trump, for example, with the new Colombian leader? Is that considered election meddling?
1: An endorsement would count as election interference. But what wouldn't count is like a general statement that is like, we really want this election to be conducted properly and fairly, right?
0: Mm.
1: What wouldn't count is just a photo op with a candidate or world leader, whatever. I mean, but no outright endorsement. So, you know, I will tell you that back in 2000, the U.S. spent millions to fund the opposition running against Slobodan Milosevic in Yugoslavia. You might remember Milosevic. He was the dictator type leader of Serbia and then Yugoslavia. He was in power for roughly 13 years. And, you know, he was one of the people who was part of the Balkans wars. And ultimately, he was later put on trial for war crimes related to the 1990s Balkans conflict. But he died before a verdict. But that said, you know, in this election, the U.S. absolutely did not want to see him win. And, you know, Milosevic was one of those leaders who did allow elections, but the opposition had been so fragmented. So they couldn't really defeat him. So the U.S. funded consultants helped convince the opposition to unite behind one candidate, Vojislav Kostunica. I mean, the funding was so fascinating. The U.S. even paid for cans of spray paint to write anti-Milosevic graffiti, right?
0: Oh, wow.
1: But it was because they really saw Milosevic as like a war criminal that they did not want to see stay in power. And ultimately he was defeated.
0: And this at the time would have been the Democratic president, Bill Clinton, for much of that year in 2000.
1: Yeah. You know, another really interesting case, to be honest, was El Salvador in 2004. It was this leftist party running against a right-wing guy. And the U.S. basically said to El Salvadorians, if this leftist candidate wins, we're going to cut off any aid you get, including, they were threatening, remittances.
0: And remittances is what people often in the United States might send back to family members.
1: Relatives
0: yeah. in El Salvador. Wow.
1: And the right-wing candidate won. He won for a variety of reasons, but it was very unusual to basically threaten a country's money.
0: Well, I want to go back in time a little bit. The historian you mentioned found that there were well over 100 cases of partisan electoral interventions. A number of those, I think you said 54, were in the post-Cold War era. So it seems like Republican or Democrat, this tradition of election interference has been a pretty common occurrence in the United States. Was it the case, though, that it was more covert? It wasn't as open as what we're seeing nowadays?
1: So the difference is a lot of what would have counted is stuff that was being done at lower levels. Like, say an ambassador said something publicly, or it was something where there was some funding directed to a particular group. And some of this, you know, what was covert. I mean, this isn't just overt. What Dov Levin, the international relations mm-hmm. scholar, told me was kind of unique about the Trump era is that so much of this interference is coming from the president himself, as opposed to some underling who might make some comment or...
0: And that is very unusual.
1: That's what really stood out to him.
0: So you're saying that this pattern has existed for some time. And I know you spend a lot of time speaking with diplomats here in Washington, D.C., I'm curious what they tell you about our history, the United States history of election interference or efforts to sway elections, and how they feel about this particular moment.
1: So, look, many U.S. diplomats, when they are being really frank, they will admit that, of course, the U.S. has preferences, and sometimes it has signaled them. Sometimes it has signaled them very overtly. Often it has done things covertly that we don't find out about 2 years later. But they are very wary of being too obvious about this and making this a standard part of U.S. policy. And one of the main reasons for that is that if the party that you campaigned against wins, that's going to ruin your bilateral relationship, right? So U.S. diplomats feel as if the best thing generally is to stay neutral and, you know, push for, you know, clean elections, fair elections, democracy, that sort of thing, but not to take a partisan point of view, because ultimately you're going to have to deal with whatever party wins.
0: So it sounds like from the American diplomats you've spoken to, there is a nervousness about the United States interfering in other nations' elections, other sovereign countries, because it could potentially undermine U.S. foreign policy goals over the long run. What do you hear from diplomats from other countries?
1: They really feel as if America is hurting itself, damaging its alliances. And they keep saying, like, look, like, we get that this administration wants kind of a sugar high of the short win, but people have long memories. Countries have long memories. And when you interfere, that over time will hurt you. And look, I think a classic example is Iran. Back in 1953, the CIA helped fuel a coup-like thing that basically like brought the power back to the Shah instead of with the prime minister. When that got out, Iranians, I'm telling you, still to this day complain about that. And it was one of the reasons that the Iranian revolution happened, because mm-hmm. the people who wanted to overthrow the Shah could cast him as an American puppet. So if you're a U.S. president and you're not thinking about second, third, fourth order effects on our country in doing these types of endorsements, then, you know, you're taking a lot of risk.
0: Well, lots to think about. Nahal, thank you so much for spending some time and walking us through it all. I really appreciate it.
1: This is great. Thanks for having me.
0: That was Nahal Tusi, senior foreign affairs correspondent and columnist at Politico.
2: And earlier, we heard from the BBC Brazil correspondent Leandro Prazeres in Brasilia.
0: And a reminder that if you all enjoyed our show today, then why not subscribe to The Global Story as a podcast? 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
2: And that's it from us for today. Thanks so much for spending some time with us. We'll be back again tomorrow. Cheerio.
3: I'm Marianne Navarro, and here's what's featured right now on TPR.org. San Antonio City Council is set to debate a Spurs arena vote this Monday. The former Alamo CEO, forced out by state leaders, finds a new job at the Tobin Center. And Bernie's Little League team is headed back to the World Series after some legal curveballs. Check out those headlines and more on TPR.org. That's also where you can find many of our stories translated in Spanish.
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0: and welcome to Newsday on the BBC World Service, with Catherine Bureau-Hanger in Nairobi and James Cocknell in London.
1: More Israeli troops are deployed to the occupied West Bank, as settlers have trapped two Palestinian families in their homes since Sunday. We'll speak to the United Nations.
0: The head of the World Health Organization has warned that the current Ebola outbreak in the Democratic Republic of Congo is on track to become the worst ever, surpassing the outbreak in Liberia, Guinea and Sierra Leone more than a decade ago, which killed more than 11,000 people. So, what lessons can be learned from that international public health emergency?
1: Disabled Australians are accusing their government of undermining what was once seen as a world-leading scheme aimed at supporting those with permanent and lifelong disabilities.
0: And we'll hear about the life of a former Chinese Premier, Zhu Rongji, who's died. That's after this news.
2: Live from NPR News in Washington, I'm Dan Ronan. ICE officers may soon be outfitted with gloves that deliver electric shocks to people deemed aggressive. From member station WEKU, Shepard Snyder reports.
3: ICE plans to spend up to $20 million on generated low-output voltage emitters, or gloves for short. That's according to an online notice published by the Department of Homeland Security. The technology is manufactured by Compliant Technologies LLC based in Lexington, Kentucky. According to an online manual, the gloves are applied directly to the skin in order to deliver shocks. They're already used by some jails and police departments. The ACLU and other civil rights groups have spoken out against the technology. ICE has been heavily criticized for its use of force, including multiple fatal shootings amid a federal immigration crackdown. For NPR News, I'm Shepard Snyder in Lexington, Kentucky.
2: The Treasury Department says it refunded another $30 billion worth of tariffs last month. This after the Supreme Court ruled against the Trump administration and how they were collecting the duties. NPR's Emily Fang reports.
4: Tariffs are a key part of President Trump's economic toolkit. But by the end of last month, the U.S. had refunded a good chunk of them. $115 billion out of the approximately $166 billion in tariffs wrongfully collected under an interpretation of trade law the Supreme Court struck down this February. The Trump administration then rolled out a new round of tariffs on about 60 countries last month, which it alleged were exporting some goods made with forced labor. But earlier this month, a coalition of 25 U.S. states sued the administration over those new tariffs, arguing they are an attempt to simply replace the customs duties already struck down. Emily Fang, NPR News, Washington.
2: White House Press Secretary Caroline Leavitt is leaving at the end of the month. NPR's Deepa Shivaram reports her time ends as Trump is facing troubling poll numbers ahead of the midterms.
5: President Trump announced Leavitt's departure in a post on social media, saying she was leaving to spend time with her two young children. He called Leavitt one of his, quote, most trusted aides and said she would now serve as a top outside advisor as Republicans gear up for the midterm elections in November. Leavitt first started working for Trump at the end of his first administration. She also ran for Congress in her home state of New Hampshire, but was unsuccessful. And she later worked for Trump's super PAC before coming on to his 2024 campaign. Who her replacement will be is not yet clear. While Leavitt was on parental leave, several cabinet officials briefed the press. Deepa Shivaram, NPR News, The White House.
2: Ted Decker, the CEO of Home Depot, is taking a temporary medical leave to deal with an undisclosed medical issue. Several officials will oversee the day-to-day operations of the chain, which has 2,300 stores in North America. It's NPR. Millions of people in Europe stepped outside to watch this evening a spectacular sunset with a solar eclipse in the path of totality as it passed through parts of Greenland, Iceland, and Spain. Alexis Marshall reports.
6: In a tiny Galician town, hundreds of locals and visitors filled the streets to view this rare astronomical event.
7: Look at that!
6: Bill Courtney of Michigan traveled all the way here with his college buddies to be in the path of totality. This is his fourth total solar eclipse.
8: It's a very special bit of geometry that allows for that spectacle to take place.
6: This was the Spanish mainland's first total solar eclipse in more than a century, but another one is coming next year. For NPR News, I'm Alexis Marshall in El Cadabo, Spain.
2: Nick Reiner, the son of actor-director Rob Reiner and his wife Michelle Singer Reiner, has been indicted by a Los Angeles County grand jury for the murder of his parents last December the 14th. The indictment was returned last month and officially unsealed Wednesday. It alleges that Reiner was laying in wait when the couple were stabbed to death in their Brentwood, California home. The grand jury indictment is considered a major step forward towards trial, and it allows prosecutors to skip California's preliminary hearing process where evidence is publicly aired. Because prosecutors say Reiner was lying in wait for his parents, he could be eligible for the death penalty, but no word from prosecutors if they will seek that. This is NPR.
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0: Thank you for that news. 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
1: Thank you for joining us. In the programme today, settler violence in the occupied West Bank, the Ebola outbreak in the Democratic Republic of Congo, disabled Australians' concerns about government reforms, and the legacy of a leading Chinese politician, Zheng Rongji, who has died.
0: We love your thoughts on anything you hear, so let me give you our WhatsApp and text message number. It's +44 77 86 20 50 85. Israel says more troops are being sent to a village in the occupied West Bank where two Palestinian families have been trapped inside their homes by settlers since Sunday. The first Israeli soldiers who arrived at the scene were filmed praying with the settlers. More security forces were sent in and dismantled the tents, but after clashes, they left. The Palestinian families in the village of Qusra, south of Nablus, say their water and power has been cut and they have dwindling food supplies. The Palestinian mayor of Qusra, Abdelazim Wadi, spoke to BBC.
10: The settlers have been very dangerous since 2011. They have torched some mosques here in Qusra. They also stole livestock and chopped down trees. However, the violence is increasing and has become even more dangerous now.
0: All settlements are illegal under international law. Well, let's speak now to UNICEF's Louise Waterich in Amman. Welcome to the programme. What's your understanding of how a situation like this could arise?
11: Thanks. So the situation for children across the occupied West Bank, including East Jerusalem, as we know, is deteriorating rapidly. The testimonies you've heard there are similar to testimonies UNICEF have heard. Recently, we spoke to a grandmother who's afraid to even take the rubbish outside because settler attacks have become so frequent. She told us an improvised grenade was thrown into her kitchen, setting her house on fire, and this is while her grandchildren were inside the home. So now the family have had to cover windows with corrugated iron to protect them. I mean, children just shouldn't have to grow up with metal on their homes because of fears of attacks. And you know, this isn't an isolated incident. It's not an isolated story. We're seeing across the West Bank this violence, displacement, increasing militarized operations have become a part of daily life for children.
0: And also UNICEF, as you point out, works with and for children. What does that mean then for example, kids' education?
11: Well, I mean, sadly, we've documented children being shot, being stabbed, being beaten and pepper sprayed. You can imagine what that does in terms of education. We've got more than 8,000 children across the West Bank, including East Jerusalem, facing barriers also to their continued education because of the insecurity, because of school closures, movement restrictions, damage to infrastructure. I mean, homes are being demolished, schools are being damaged. We've spoken to children who have watched firsthand as their schools have been demolished in front of them. These schools that they've built memories at, they've made friends at, you know, children hang their backpacks in the hallway and then the buildings are gone. So you can imagine what that does psychologically for children and then what's home for them? You know, where do they go home? What do they call home? The situation just continues to deteriorate as these attacks continue.
0: And if we are talking then about settler violence, and from the sounds of it, you're saying an increase in it, whose responsibility is it then to maintain the peace, to protect children, to ensure they go to school and live a healthy, normal life?
11: Well, we need to be clear about this. I mean, humanitarian aid and support can reduce suffering, but it can't remove the causes. That's going to require political action. So we need international law, international human rights law to be respected. And we echo the calls for Israel to agree and implement an action plan with the United Nations to end and prevent grave violations against children. They have to be able to travel to school safely. They have to be able to get medical care. We've seen children and reports of children who can't access hospitals even. I mean, at least 355 Palestinian children from the West Bank are currently being held in Israeli military detention. This is the highest number in 8 years. Half of those are held under administrative detention without trial or charge. We need these situations to change politically to be able to provide any kind of long-term lasting help for these children.
0: A senior UN official said this week that the situation in the West Bank was approaching a breaking point. But it strikes me that I could have read a similar quote at almost any point in the last few years. Is there any sense that things are likely to improve?
11: I mean, since January 2024, 174 Palestinian children killed in the West Bank, including East Jerusalem. That's been one child, more than one child every week. This has been what we've been saying all year. It's not improving. It's not getting better. More than 1,500 Palestinian children injured, half of them by live ammunition. It's not improving on the ground. The situation's not improving on what we're hearing from children themselves. I mean, telling us that they're sleeping outside because their home's being demolished. Some children have told us, you know, horrifying accounts of settler violence. One eight-year-old told us he was beaten, taken to hospital for head injuries, and his mother had broken arms trying to protect that four-month-old baby. I mean, this is day in and day out that we're hearing it's not improving at all.
0: Louise Waterridge from UNICEF, the UN Children's Agency, speaking to us live there from Amman. We are going to have plenty more on that story from plenty of perspectives throughout the programme.
1: The World Health Organization says it's aiming to reverse the spread of Ebola in the Democratic Republic of Congo within 3 months, but it warned the outbreak will not be over by then. Improved contact tracing was identified as the top operational priority in order for this to be achieved. The head of the WHO had warned that the current Ebola outbreak in the Democratic Republic of Congo is on track to become the worst ever. Since May, there have been more than 4,000 confirmed cases and at least 2,000 deaths. Dr. Tedros Adhanom Ghebreyesus said that the present rate, this outbreak would surpass the West African epidemic that killed more than 11,000 people a decade ago.
12: It's already the second biggest Ebola epidemic on record, and it's moving faster than any previous Ebola outbreak. At its current pace, it's on track to eclipse the West African Ebola outbreak of 2014 to 2016.
1: Well, earlier I spoke to Dr. Eileen Marty, professor at Florida International University and former US Navy captain who has served as a WHO expert deployed to the front lines of international Ebola outbreaks, including in Nigeria and Guinea during the 2014 epidemic. I asked her what measures the WHO is proposing to reverse the trend.
13: So the WHO is trying to achieve it by training more individuals to do contact tracing. And also the attempt is we now have two experimental vaccines that we're going to start specifically against Bondigo-Boyo. And I think it's very important to understand that Bondigo-Boyo is a type of virus that falls into the same genus as what we think of as Ebola, which is Ebola Zaire. So if you look at what happened, for example, in West Africa, that was Ebola Zaire. What mostly has happened in the DRC has been Ebola Zaire. We have good countermeasures now for Ebola Zaire. Bondigo-Boyo is a different species. Therefore, the vaccines and the antibodies that were developed for Ebola Zaire are not working. That's part of the problem. But even these countermeasure problems are not at the heart of what the WHO is facing. What the WHO is facing is trying to get people to be isolated in a treatment facility. And because the people are not isolating at home in a treatment facility, but they are at home being cared for by loved ones, those loved ones become contacts, and those contacts are not being traced.
1: So you worked on during the Ebola outbreak in West Africa from 2014 to 2016. At that time, we saw similar concerns about contact tracing, people being willing to come to treatment centres. What could be done differently this time around? What could be learned from that outbreak?
13: Oh, well, first of all, we did have problems in some communities with contact tracing and with our people showing up in the kind of protective outfits that we needed so that we would not get ourselves infected. And it frightened people who were thinking, in fact, some communities thought that we were bringing Ebola to them. And there were a lot of specific concerns that different tribes have, like how a pregnant woman with a deceased fetus within her had to be buried with, you know, the fetus separated from the mother. That was a big, big problem because they had all these beliefs that wanted them to make that separation, and doing that would aerosolize virus, would contaminate more people, and we didn't want to follow their rules. So we had to find an anthropologist that could speak to the community and find a way that within their culture to bury the fetus inside the mother became acceptable.
1: There appear to be two approaches at the moment. So there's, on the one hand, improving treatment capacity and contact tracing in the DRC. We've also heard about vaccine trials, possible treatment trials as well. Do you think perhaps the vaccine approach might be the saving grace, considering the conflict situation in the eastern DRC?
13: So on the one hand, the fact that we now have two WHO-sponsored vaccines. One of them is a chimp adenovirus, very much like the vaccine that was produced in England against COVID-19, right? It's an Oxford virus, it's an adenovirus, and that looks very promising. And the other one is a Moderna vaccine, a messenger RNA vaccine. Both of those have entered phase one trials, and if we do ring vaccination, which is what ended up really helping in West Africa, that's great. But no vaccine is going to work unless people take the vaccine. And we're not going to get them to take the vaccine until we can communicate why and make the people there see the value in taking the vaccine for them.
1: The WHO says it wants to increase its treatment capacity in Eastern Congo to 12,000 beds. That seems like a huge amount. How much is this down to resources coming in from outside countries, the US and Europe as well?
13: First of all, if we don't change things, we're going to be looking at 20,000 cases, right? So 12,000 beds is nothing compared to 20,000 cases, number one. Number two, we've got to think in terms of the cost per value. So when you spend money to prevent and to diminish an outbreak, you're going to decrease the overall cost of any outbreak. So, for example, in the United States, we estimate that another pandemic would cost about $60 billion per year, right? Whereas preventing it would cost $4.5 billion. It's much cheaper to do as the WHO is asking, which is to handle the outbreak there, than it is to wait and see and let this expand and become much more expensive.
1: And that was Dr. Eileen Marty, a professor at Florida International University.
0: This is Newsday on the BBC World Service with Catherine in London, Catherine in Nairobi, James in London. Let me get it the right way around. And here are our main headlines. Donald Trump's combative press secretary, Caroline Levitt, is stepping down to spend more time with her family. Zambians are voting in elections to choose a president and parliament. And Catherine, scientists say they've invented a truly biodegradable party balloon, which they hope will stop harmful pollution caused by current products. You know what it's called, right? The biodegradable party balloon?
14: No, tell me.
0: The Bioloon.
14: Oh, dear.
0: And a person groaning in the background of the studio was Isaac.
15: Yeah, that was...
0: He's going to move us quickly onto the sports.
15: Very, very much a bad dad joke. At the Women's Africa Cup of Nations, Malawi continues their amazing journey as they beat Algeria 3-1 to seal their place in the final. Sisters Tabitha and Temwa firing their side into Sunday's showpiece. Tabitha scoring twice. They will play Cameroon, who shocked hosts Morocco on penalties. Goalkeeper Michaeli Behina was the heroine as she saved a penalty late in extra time and took that momentum into the shootout, where she saved three spot kicks to give the indomitable Lionesses a 3-1 win after a goalless 120 minutes, I should say. PSG in men's football remain the club to beat in Europe as they won 2-1 against Aston Villa to lift the UEFA Super Cup. Kavicha Carafela smashing the French side ahead in the first half. Desiree Doué scoring a beautiful second half winner after 17-year-old Brian Majo had found the equaliser for Aston Villa. More sport from me a little bit later on.
0: Thank you.
1: Now, the former Chinese premier, Zhu Rongji, who spearheaded China's entry into global trade and laid the foundation for its economic growth, has died at the age of 97. Zhu is widely regarded as the architect, of China's bold economic reforms in the 1990s that transformed the economy into a global manufacturing powerhouse. Maura Fogarty, our business presenter, joins us now. So just tell us, how pivotal was his role?
16: Well, you know, according to some sort of analysts, you could say that the, you know, Deng Xiaoping, who opened China up to the world economy, was hugely pivotal. And right after him would be Zhu Rongji. And that's because he did a couple of things in his tenure as premier, but also prior to that. He essentially implemented some very bold economic reforms to transform the Chinese economy, and he also helped to negotiate China's entry into the World Trade Organization. And both those factors, or both those policies, I should say, are really what helped to create the China that we know today as a global manufacturing powerhouse, as the world's second largest economy. He did some very specific things around the reforms, for example. With that, it included privatizing a lot of these very large, inefficient state-owned companies called state-owned enterprises. And by doing that, it helped to kind of make the economy more efficient. He also overhauled the tax system in China, where the central government was able to get more tax revenues from the local governments. And, you know, as I mentioned there, by entering the World Trade Organization, China was able to sell more of its goods and export more of its goods around the world, facing much lower tariffs.
1: So tell us about, yes, the lasting impact of his economic legacy.
16: So those things I mentioned, let's start with the tariffs, for example. So because China became this big manufacturing powerhouse and was able to manufacture goods and make them much more cheaply than the rest of the world, we saw a lot of manufacturing move to China. So therefore, China began selling a lot more goods overseas than it was importing. That's the root of what's caused a lot of the trade frictions we're seeing today with the United States and with Europe, because of, one, China's ability to manufacture much more efficiently, but two, the fact that in certain industries, China has been able to give huge amounts of subsidies to those industries to help bolster them. And the Western countries are saying, well, hey, that makes it an unfair playing field. Your Chinese EVs made in China can be made much more cheaply because of state subsidies than the cars that we're making here at home.
1: Maura, thank you. That's our business presenter, Maura Fogarty there.
0: Disabled Australians and their carers have accused the federal government of undermining what was once seen as a world-leading scheme aimed at supporting those with permanent and lifelong disabilities. The National Disability Insurance Scheme, said critics, has been a victim of its own success, with rapid growth and ballooning costs. But disabled Australians say the reforms the government is suggesting, and could vote in a matter of days, as certain to harm the community. Our Australia correspondent, Katie Watson, now reports from Sydney.
14: Yes, good work. Okay, we're going to change legs. Let's change sides. Twirl around.
17: It's Thursday afternoon and time for physio size. Support worker Callie is helping her client Fran flex those muscles.
14: Yeah, it is hard work. It's supposed to be.
17: Physio size is just one of several activities Fran does each week. She's 39 and has Down syndrome, a genetic condition that causes physical and intellectual disabilities. Fran shows me her visual diary that reminds her what activities she has and what's on the menu.
18: So this is Wednesday. So you, what do you do first? You do weaving and stitching.
17: Yeah. Fran's a participant of the NDIS, a scheme aimed at supporting Australians with lifelong and significant disabilities. When it was first introduced more than a decade ago, it ushered in a very different approach to disability support, making sure people were at the centre of decision-making rather than having to beg for welfare. But the scheme's success has also been its undoing. It's grown too fast, and it's costing the government too much. Health Minister Mark Butler explained the reasons why the government's planning to reform the system that now costs more than twice what it was meant to when it was first introduced.
19: The philosophical underpinnings for a lifelong scheme of support are necessarily different. But it also, I think, would have benefited through applying some of the core design features of a good social program. I think what I've tried to outline today is the need to get back to those basic design pillars of a well-functioning social program that's working for participants, but also is effective for taxpayers.
17: The changes could have a big impact on Fran, according to her mum, Tracy Lee.
20: My primary worry is that people will not get the supports that they need to live a good life. Living a good life is something we all deserve. It's a human right. I've always seen disability as a human rights issue, not as a soft and fluffy, let's do nice things charity model. The other thing that worries me about the changes is that it'll push people with disability back into those sort of ghetto areas to save cost. And having seen how wonderful community participation is for Franny to continue to learn things and to continue to be part of her community is just a game changer for all of us.
21: This amendment is, in my opinion, reckless, ill thought out, and entirely devoid of any shred of understanding of what living a disabled life is actually like for both the person themselves and their support network.
17: A recent Senate inquiry heard concerns from thousands in the disability community. Hannah Diviny, who has cerebral palsy, was one advocate who gave evidence. Such was the scrutiny over the proposals, the bill's progress was paused until mid-August.
21: Anytime I leave the house, if I'm not with a friend or a parent, it costs something. That's an incontrovertible fact of my life. Freedom, ambition, career, a social life, all of the things other people in this room take as a given or as a right even, has a price tag for someone like me.
17: One of the criticisms of the NDIS has been that providers have gamed the system, offering unnecessary and expensive services.
22: Where there's government money, there have been over-servicing and overcharging and shonky providers.
17: Bill Shorten helped set up the NDIS back in 2012 and then oversaw cuts to the scheme 2 years ago after he returned as NDIS minister. He's since left politics and is vice-chancellor at the University of Canberra.
22: Many are good providers, but some were bad. You know, that's the nature of a government scheme. People will hone in on it and try and slice off amounts for themselves. So that was a problem.
17: Few dispute the need for reforms, but how they're done is being watched closely by Franny's supporters. With legislation expected to pass in the coming days, that will impact the more than 700,000 Australians on the NDIS.
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24: Rep
3: Representative Ro Khanna says Democrats should nominate a progressive for president, and he has a particular progressive congressman in mind. On the next Morning Edition from NPR News.

0: Hello and welcome to Newsday from the BBC World Service with James Cropper in London and Catherine Byarahanga in Nairobi.
1: The prominent Ugandan opposition leader, Kizza Besigye, is still unwell after collapsing in court. We'll speak to his sister and doctor who's caring for him.
0: We'll hear why a French diplomat has caused shock in the Central African Republic.
1: And Cameroon has knocked host Morocco out of the Women's Africa Cup of Nations in the semi-finals.
2: BBC News with Neil Nunes. Israel's army says it's rushing hundreds of soldiers to the occupied West Bank after it failed to dislodge Israeli settlers who've besieged a Palestinian village. The IDF said the new troop deployment would help restore order and bring rioters to justice. The United States has issued a rare rebuke against its Israeli ally after the Israeli defense minister insisted his troops would stay in the south of Lebanon. The State Department said it expected Israel to act in accordance with a framework deal which mandates a withdrawal. The World Health Organization has said it aims to reverse the spread of Ebola in the Democratic Republic of Congo within 3 months, but it warned the outbreak will not be over by then. Improved contact tracing was identified as the top operational priority. Zambians will be voting today to choose a president and parliament. The election is seen as a test of Zambia's reputation as one of Africa's most stable democracies, amid concerns political freedoms are being undermined. President Trump's White House Press Secretary Karoline Leavitt says she's stepping down at the end of the month. At 28, she's the youngest person ever to hold the role of presidential spokesperson. President Zelensky has said he spends every day trying to secure more interceptor missiles for Ukraine. Speaking to CNN, he urged the United States to sell his country 5% of their stocks, which he said would save lives this winter in the face of Russian ballistic weapons. And hosts Morocco have crashed out of the Women's Africa Cup of Nations in the semi-finals, losing to Cameroon on penalties. Cameroon will now play Malawi in the final on Sunday. BBC World News.
1: Thank you, Neil, for that update. 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
0: In the next half hour, we'll have stories on a Ugandan opposition leader, a French diplomat, and a Nigerian man who protects vultures. We'll meet a chef determined to keep traditional, healthy cooking alive. And we'll hear about a dramatic day at the Women's Africa Cup of Nations.
1: You can send in your thoughts on any of those stories by WhatsApp or text message. 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
0: Since Ugandan opposition leader Kizza Besigye collapsed in court 2 weeks ago, there have been increasing concerns about his 70-year-old's health. The visibly frail Besigye was on trial for treason when he became ill and had to be rushed to intensive care. Mr. Besigye, who has run for president against long-serving leader Yoweri Museveni 4 times, was dramatically seized in Kenya in 2024 and taken back to Uganda. He has been in prison ever since. Prosecutors allege that Besigye and his co-accused plotted to overthrow President Museveni's government. We're joined now from Kampala by Olive Kobusinje, Kizza Besigye's sister and doctor, who has been visiting and looking after him whilst he's in prison. I understand that you're speaking to us from outside Luzira prison where he's being held. Could you just tell us about your brother's current state of health?
3: Good morning, Catherine, and thank you for having me on the program. Yeah, so my brother is right now hospitalized in Luzira Staff Hospital, and he's continues to be unwell, continues to need the daily care of various medical experts. He's undergoing rehab. And still continues to have neurological deficits that do not allow him to ambulate and so on. So he still is definitely in need of hospitalization and care.
0: Is he able to communicate with you and the other doctors? What is he saying?
3: Communication is one of his big challenges. So, we do have ways in which we communicate with him, but it remains a challenge.
0: You mentioned that he has neurological challenges. He's not able to speak at the moment. What has contributed to his ill health?
3: So while this acute illness, came out of, he collapsed in court, as you said, he's really had a whole, year plus of ill health, of coming out of one medical crisis into another. And so the collapse really wasn't happening to somebody that was in perfect health. And so I think it's been a whole lot of stuff that eventually, I think a number of things just gave up. And so this is the way that he is. And so while he was in intensive care and right after that, when he was in high dependence units, the specialists were trying to get to the bottom of why, the exact kind of lesions that he had. And so he's mainly receiving care for the defects that he had as a result of the collapse that was superimposed on the ill health that had been there for quite a while.
0: We've seen government ministers visit him whilst he was being held at Mulago Hospital, being treated there. The authorities obviously feel he's well enough to be taken back into prison. What are they saying about the kind of treatment he might be able to get and how well he will be able to get in the coming days and weeks?
3: Well, so let's first think about where he's getting the care from. So at the beginning, when he collapsed, we weren't allowed to talk to him, weren't allowed to see him. I was at court when it happened, and he ended up in Mulago Hospital in intensive care. And actually, the intensive care team and the team that saw him after that, as far as

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1: While he was being examined, while he was receiving treatment, he's had personnel in his room while he's had every possible, you know, procedure that needed to be done. And so it's that constant prioritizing security over his health that I think resulted in his being suddenly moved from Mulago, where he was getting fine care, to Luzira Hospital, which obviously is not as the facilities that Mulago had. And so it was a step down. To what end? To what purpose? So I think that this constant concern to have him not just in earshot, but in close, you know, it's made his care very difficult. It continues to make his care very difficult.
2: The government's position would be that considering the grave allegations against him, treason, plans to overthrow the government, that they would need to hold him in a secure facility, and that they do say you have access to him, his family have access to him, in order to ensure that he's being treated properly.
1: So I do understand security concerns. I understand that he's being tried for grave offenses, and so I can understand that he needs to be where they are sure he won't be, I don't know, he clearly is not in a position to walk away or run away, but where he wouldn't be interfered with. I understand, I get that. But there are international regulations that specify what kind, you know, that patients don't lose their rights when they are ill and when they're in the care of the medical personnel. And so I think that he should get the kind of security that would be ethical so that he can recover and be able to face the trial. I think it should be in the state's interest that he recovers as quickly as possible, which means that he should get the care that he needs, the best possible care that he needs now, so that he can go and face trial.
2: Dr. Olive Kobosinje, thank you so much for joining us once again on Newsday.
3: France has opened disciplinary proceedings against its top diplomat in the Central African Republic over allegations of misconduct. The French Foreign Ministry launched an investigation into a potential breach of security rules after Ambassador Bruno Fouché reportedly brought around 30 women into his official residence in the capital Bangui and allegedly engaged in sexual relations with some of them. It's all alleged to have happened between 2024 and March of this year. We have contacted the French embassy in Bangui for comment. No reply as yet, but we can speak to our BBC colleague Paul Njie from Yaoundé in neighbouring Cameroon. Welcome to Newsday. So tell us a little bit more about what exactly the ambassador is being investigated for.
4: Good morning, James. The ambassador is investigated for alleged misconduct, which is believed to have occurred between January 2024 and March this year. And according to French media reports, he said to have brought around 30 women aged between 20 and 30 to his official residence in the capital Bangui. And of course, the reports also suggest that he had sexual relations with some of them, which of course is raising controversy at this time.
3: Yeah, and has there been much comment from the French authorities on, for example, how security was breached?
4: No, the French authorities have really not been explicit about the details of the investigation or the breach itself. But according to reports, which of course have been coming out from the French media, the fact that the ambassador brought several of these women, with some of them staying overnight, and also one of them being allowed to stay in the residence even in the absence of the ambassador, you know, triggered the attention of security officials around the embassy, because they believe that that may have amounted to a breach, and then they notified, you know, the officials in Paris, who then launched that investigation this year. If I could just read a statement, James, from a security, a French diplomat, really, who spoke to the BBC about this. He said this, quote, "At the French Foreign Ministry's initiative, an administrative investigation was conducted in Bangui in 2026 upon

0: receiving the funding or findings rather of that investigation, the ministry initiated disciplinary procedures against the ambassador at the foreign minister's request. These procedures are ongoing. That's about all we know from the French side, and they haven't really gone into details about the security breach or anything like that, but really confirming that that investigation was taken, that investigation took place, and of course that the procedures are still ongoing.
1: This comes, I would imagine, at quite a difficult time for France in the sense that its relationship with its former colony, the Central African Republic, is perhaps not as strong as it was several years previously.
0: Yeah, that's right. You know, they used to have very good and cordial relations, bilateral ties and security ties as well, but those ties seemed to have ruptured back in about 2018 when the Central African Republic brought in Russian mercenaries to boost their security against armed groups that had been, you know, targeting civilians, government positions around the country. And that did not, bode well with the French authorities. And then the diplomatic relations seemed to sour. France at the time suspended aid to Central African Republic. But as far back as, or just nearly 2024, these relations, the attempts to start mending them with the Central African Republic president, Faustin Archange Touadéra, visited France, and they set up a roadmap towards restoring their relations. Sometime this year as well, the French foreign minister visited, you know, Bangui as a means to mend those ties. And of course, France has also seemed to continue to provide support for the Central African Republic within the diplomatic circles. For example, during the UN Security Council vote to extend, you know, sanctions against armed groups in the Central African Republic, France called on member countries to show support for the Central African Republic in its effort to boost security. So we would say that the investigation that was conducted may be an attempt, of course, not to, you know, hinder these efforts towards rebuilding their relations.
1: Paul Njie, thank you very much indeed. Who's speaking to us live from Yaoundé. Now, quarter to the hour, this is Newsday, and here's Isaac Fannin with the sports.
2: Yeah, remember the name, Mekele Behina, the 22-year-old Cameroonian producing arguably the greatest goalkeeping performance in Women's Africa Cup of Nations history. The indomitable Lionesses had defended admirably against the hosts, Morocco. The game appeared to be heading to a penalty shootout, but in the 114th minute, the referee was called to the VAR and adjudged that Cameroon defender Miriam Nadju had caught Sakina Ouzraoui in the face with her arm. So Morocco's Fatima Tagnaout had the chance to win it in the 118th minute. But Mekele stepped up and produced a huge save. She took that momentum into the penalty shootout and saved three spot kicks to send the Lionesses into their first final in 10 years. Let's hear from Mekele. She's been speaking to the BBC's Maz Faruqi.
3: Mekele, congratulations, an unbelievable performance from you tonight. Just tell me how you are feeling right now, all of those penalty saves.
4: I'm very happy, thank you. I'm very full of emotion because it's, for our generation, it's the first time to play the final of the AFCON. So we are very happy. We thank all people who support us. We continue to enjoy every moment, every game.
3: It was a super tense game, and then it goes to penalties. Tell me what is going through your head when you are watching a player come to take a penalty against you, because you performed so well when they were kicking them.
4: About penalties, I start to study the penalty of Morocco girls during all the competition, and I said inside my mind, like, if we go to the penalties, I have to catch minimum three penalties. And when I saved the first penalty during the games, I said, okay, if we go to the penalty session, actually I can do more.
3: And now you have to be a goalkeeper against arguably two of the best strikers or players in the world in the Chiwenga sisters. So it's going to be about you as the best goalkeeper against the best strikers. How do you feel about that?
4: It will be a good game. We will try to give our best, like every game. We know it will be a good game and we will challenge.
2: Yeah, that's Masfaruki there with the Cameroon heroine Mikaeli. They will face Malawi, as Maz was mentioning. The Chiwenga sister is brilliant once again. Taba for scoring twice. Let's hear from her. She spoke to Masfaruki after the game.
5: Tabitha, congratulations, Women's Africa Cup of Nations finalist. Talk to me about your emotions right now.
6: Thank you very much. The emotion is high and everyone is happy in the camp. Of course, we didn't celebrate a lot because, as you can see, the girl was very tired. The game was very tired. I told you yesterday, Algeria is not a simple team. It's a good team. I know some kind of player from Algeria. I know the coach is the best coach. He was in Lyon. He coached Lyon. He coached in USA. He coached in China. He's a really good coach. So, as you can see, but all in all, we thanks God. We win the game and everyone is happy today.
5: How proud are you of the team then? Because you're saying everybody's been tired. You know, you've been on emotional highs as well, qualifying for the World Cup next year. How proud are you that everyone's stuck together and got through to the final?
6: I'm real, real proud of these girls. As you can see, we just rest on 2 days. But they give all. They give for the nation. They give in the pitch, like, what they can do the best. So I'm really, really proud of them. And all in all, as I said, I thanks God. God help us to give us energy and to defend and until to win the game. So I'm really proud of them. As you can see, always I like to say, everyone say we don't have a good team, but by the end, everything we did great together. You know, we fight together from the first whistle until to the end. So I'm really proud of them. Yeah.
5: But you also scored 2 goals. Talk to me about your first one in particular. Unbelievable. Bicycle kick. It was like Wayne Rooney.
6: Yeah, I scored 2 goals. I scored 1 bike. It was just coming in my mind, what can I do? Okay, let me just make it bike. I need to try, you know, as Algeria, they defend a lot and they close the space in the first time. So the bike kick was good, I think. This is maybe second goal from me, from the bike, from since long time.
2: Yeah, brilliant performance from Taba Fechiringa. Speaking to Maz after Malawi beat Algeria 3-1 in the semi-final.
1: Isaac Fannin, thank you.
7: Vultures are disappearing across West Africa. Once a common sight around markets, abattoirs and dump sites, the birds have become increasingly rare in many parts of Nigeria. Conservationists warn their decline could pose a serious public health risk as they remove rotting meat from the environment. But in southeast Nigeria, one community is defying that trend. There, vultures are revered and fiercely protected by local tradition. The BBC's Makawachi Okafor has travelled to Anambra State to meet a man who has dedicated his life to protecting the birds, risking his safety and challenging deeply held perceptions. His story reveals how an ancient belief system has become one of the last refuges for vultures in Nigeria.
8: For many people, vultures are birds linked to death and decay. Their disappearance across Africa has gone largely unnoticed. But in one community in southeastern Nigeria, one man is fighting to protect these misunderstood birds.
9: Hey, good afternoon, sir.
10: Yeah.
9: How are you doing?
10: Good.
9: Good to meet you today.
8: I'm meeting Chukwuemeka Igwe, a middle-aged man in Okititi, inside the sacred forest where an ancient shrine has become an unlikely refuge for vultures. Locals know him by an unusual name.
10: So people began to call me Ezeudene, which means the king of vulture. And I cannot run away from it.
8: At the center of this forest is the shrine to Nguma, where sacrifices and a sacred tree provide safety and shelter for vultures.
10: Like I said, most of the times, people do hunt the vultures. They will run to higher trees. But when they run here at this shrine, you found out that people fear the environment where the shrine is. No evil will ever happen here. So nobody fights vultures that pitches here.
8: But there was a time when vultures were disappearing from Okititi. Chukwuemeka remembers when the skies were once filled with them.
10: When we are growing up here, I tell you, vultures, there are too many flying everywhere because nobody hunts them.
8: The birds were part of everyday life.
10: You'll be walking, the vulture will be walking as well. looking for what to eat.
8: Then hunters from outside the community arrived. Slowly, the birds began to disappear.
10: So at a time, vulture began to disappear, and nobody knows why and what causes it.
8: In 2017, the Nigerian Conservation Foundation began working with the community to protect the birds. Chukwuemeka became one of their strongest voices.
10: Thank God for Conservation Foundation, NCF, and they bring this very suggestion on how to make vultures come back.
8: Across West Africa, conservationists say vultures face a growing crisis, driven partly by demand for traditional medicine and spiritual practices.
11: Is not limited to Nigeria, which is hunting vulture, to use them in what we call belief-based use. That's the use for vulture in traditional medicine or what we call voodoo or jazz.
8: Dr. Stella Egbe, a conservation biologist with Nigerian Conservation Foundation, says the demand for vulture parts has fueled a wider trade.
11: There is a huge demand for vulture and vulture parts for traditional medicine.
8: Seven African vulture species are now threatened, with some listed as endangered or critically endangered, and some populations declining by up to 98%.
11: It's been registered that vultures are used for that. And that demand for vultures have created a network of trade within the country and even across the borders in the country.
8: Nigerian customs spokesperson Abdullahi Mewada says endangered species cannot legally cross borders under international laws. He says seizures and prosecutions are helping to tackle the trade in Nigeria.
12: So we are doing everything possible to make sure that smuggling of items, including vulture, including donkeys, including other species outside the country is truncated or is suppressed to the barest minimum.
8: But conservationists say enforcement alone is not enough. They say working with communities is key. For Chukwuemeka and other local volunteers, their efforts are starting to pay off.
10: The missing vultures, they are almost back. If you go to the marketplace now, you see vultures.
11: What we've done in Okai City is one very good example of a success story where people have taken charge of what's going on in their environment. That makes us happy.
8: For this king of vultures, every returning bird is a victory. But with vultures still disappearing across much of Africa, he knows the fight to save them is far from over.
7: The BBC's Makwachi Okafor reporting there.
1: Now imagine walking through a market where food is plentiful, but so much of it is completely out of your financial reach. That's the reality for more than 6 out of 10 people across Africa. The new UN report attributing this to high inflation and weak food systems, putting nutritious meals out of reach. To understand how families are navigating this, Focus on Africa's Nkechi Ogbonna talks to Chiamaka Nwakola Egemba, popularly known as Chef Amaka.
13: Before, with a 5,000 naira, which is roughly, say, $3, we could feed for a week. But right now, even saying this, I'm laughing. But right now, to eat a one meal, like a proper one meal, you would literally spend more than that. You should be able to last for give or take a day if it is properly planned, okay. Right? And that is these factors in place. Number one, the aesthetic condiment that you have. Like, for example, you have salt, you have seasoning, you know, the aesthetic things that you buy in bulk. With that amount, you should be able to push a day meal. And healthy meal at that.
14: Okay. Yeah. And still speaking on healthy meals, now many people believe eating healthy is a luxury. Is that perception accurate?
13: Well, I understand their bias, right? Because I always tell people that I am someone that comes from both worlds. But I have found out that it is the PR that people put around healthy. That's number one. Number two, there is a statement concerning Nigerian and African foods not being healthy. So when people attempt to eat these foods, they feel like they are not eating healthy without knowing that it is not so. It is just how it is cooked, right? Nigerian and African foods are healthy. The only thing that needs to be modified is maybe the portion size or the way we use our oils, you know, or our type of cooking. It just needs to be modified. Other than that, we are good.
14: Chef Amaka, is there something you think governments across Africa could do to make food more affordable to people?
13: The first thing I would say is the government needs to come up with a proper industrialized storage system or a mechanized way in such a way that when, you know, certain things are about to go rough, what do we do? And this is what I mean. We need to partner with the farmers when they harvest these foods. And then we also need enough awareness concerning some of our, because the truth is that we are focusing on some primary food. Meanwhile, we have a lot of food going extinct. So we need to set up a system whereby we have like a culinary record or something of some sort where we can go to every community, take note of the particular food or a particular staple, find out how do we make sure that we have more of this so that it doesn't go extinct, create more awareness and all that, which brings me to number three, security. One of the reasons why someone like me who loves to tour and visit different environments of different states can't really go that far is because of security. But one of the reasons why I do what I do is because I want to see how different communities utilize our ingredients. What other foods do they have that we don't know that we can bring out for the entire world to see? Now, this is just me doing it in Nigeria. How much more in other African countries? And then we find out that our food is beyond a particular staple that people know it to have. We have much more to do.
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16: 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In just the last 50 years, humanity has taken more out of the earth than in all the rest of human history combined. The wounds left behind this extraction, mines, oil wells, quarries, poisoned rivers, hollowed out industrial towns, now form a true map of our civilization and our age. What can we learn by confronting these ruins? 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
1: Hello and welcome to Newsday on the BBC World Service with Catherine Bjerrohanger in Nairobi and James Cotnall here in London.
7: The head of the World Health Organization has warned that the current Ebola outbreak in the Democratic Republic of Congo is on track to become the worst ever, with the 2013 West Africa outbreak killing 11,000 people. We'll speak to a medical charity working on the front lines of the outbreak.
1: More Israeli troops are deployed to the occupied West Bank after failing to dislodge settlers who've trapped two Palestinian families in their homes since Sunday. We'll hear from a former Israeli minister who worked on peace accords with the Palestinians.
7: And it's the day after that phenomenal solar eclipse that wowed parts of Europe. We'll hear from a passenger on an eclipse cruise who enjoyed the spectacle. All of that coming up for you here on Newsday after the latest world news.
17: Live from NPR News in Washington, I'm Dan Ronan. Two media organizations are suing President Trump over his subscription service offering early access to his Truth Social post. NPR's Bobby Allen reports the suit claims the service violates the First Amendment, and they want a court to block it.
18: The Intercept and the Freedom of the Press Foundation are suing Trump and White House officials, alleging that the service known as Truth API is illegal. For up to $100,000 a month, the offering provides banks and other investors with faster access to Trump's often market-moving social media posts, where the president makes announcements about economic policy, the war in Iran, and other matters. Trump media officials say so far 10 customers have signed up. The suit claims the service is, quote, extraordinary, corrupt, and unconstitutional. The suit argues selling early access to the president's posts violates the First Amendment's guarantee of equal public access to the president's statements. Trump's media company said monetizing social media data is not unusual, adding that the president created the platform as a, quote, uncancelable haven for free speech. Bobby Allen, NPR News.
17: Some agents at the Immigration and Customs Enforcement Agency will be getting new gloves to wear in the the field. The gloves can deliver a 380-volt electric shock to people that agents are attempting to detain. The agency says it plans to spend $20 million to outfit officers, which the Department of Homeland Security called de-escalation devices. NPR's Meg Anderson explains how they work.
19: They shock you. So it looks just like a black glove, but it's got a little button on the wrist. And when that glows blue, it's activated and delivers an electric shock when it touches skin. It's sort of like a taser, except there are no prongs that come out and break the skin. But it is clearly painful.
20: Yeah.
19: The Instagram page for Compliant Technologies is filled with videos of police officers being subjected to the glove in demonstrations. Most of them grimace or yell and fall to the ground.
17: Primary results are further shaping the party dynamics as we get closer to the November midterm elections. Susan Bentz from member station WUWM reports a moderate won the Democratic primary for Wisconsin governor.
21: David Crowley beamed as he addressed reporters after a nail-biting win in the primary contest. Until the final hours, it looked like Representative Francesca Hong, who was leading in the polls, would be victorious.
22: Her campaign reminded people across Wisconsin that there are no long shots when it comes to believing in a better future and fighting to expand opportunities to every family. That kind of passion, it strengthens our democracy. And I look forward to earning their support.
21: Crowley will need broad support as he takes on Trump-backed Congressman Tom Tiffany in the general election. For NPR News, I'm Susan Bentz in Milwaukee.
17: At least 250 people are now reported dead from Monday's earthquake in Columbia. This is NPR. Republican Ohio Congressman Max Miller Wednesday was sued by his ex-wife Emily Moreno. The Cleveland law firm representing Moreno said it filed the suit on behalf of the couple's two-year-old daughter. It alleges Miller and his lawyer published on the internet an unredacted nude photo of the child. Miller is in a tight re-election bid in his suburban congressional district outside of Cleveland. His ex-wife is the daughter of Ohio Senator Bernie Moreno, who has called for his former son-in-law to resign from Congress. Emily Moreno has alleged that during the marriage, Miller was repeatedly abusive to her. He denies those charges. A growing number of Canadians are calling for Ottawa to expel U.S. Ambassador Pete Hoekstra. As Dan Karpinchuk reports, an online petition says the ambassador made statements that undermine the U.S.-Canada diplomatic relationship.
23: The woman behind the petition, Lee Walker of Calgary, says the response has been far beyond what she expected. On Tuesday, it had 30,000 signatures. By Wednesday, that number had jumped to 70,000. The petition says Hoekstra should be declared persona non grata and should be expelled. Walker says Hoekstra has repeated President Trump's rhetoric about annexing Canada and has criticized Canadian politicians who have responded to tariffs by discouraging travel to the U.S. and supporting a ban on American alcohol. Walker says the response shows many Canadians are uncomfortable with how Hoekstra has acted. The petition will be presented in the Canadian Parliament this fall by Green Party leader Elizabeth May. For NPR News, I'm Dan Karpinchuk in Toronto.
17: This is NPR.
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5: Thank you very much for that news. Hello and welcome to Newsday from the BBC World Service with James Cropnell in London and Catherine Biarahunga in Nairobi. Thank you for joining us.
1: In the program today, we're going to head to the city of Bunia. That's the epicenter of the Ebola outbreak in the Democratic Republic of Congo to hear why the virus is spreading so rapidly. We'll also speak to a former Israeli justice minister about the rising number of settler attacks in the occupied West Bank.
5: And we'll hear from a tourist in Spain who travelled specifically to see Europe's once-in-a-generation solar eclipse. We welcome your messages. Our text number is +44 77 86 20 50 85.
1: The World Health Organization says it's aiming to reverse the spread of Ebola in the Democratic Republic of Congo within 3 months, but warned the outbreak will still not be over by then. Improved contact tracing was identified as the top priority in order for this to be achieved. The head of the WHO had warned that the current outbreak in the DRC is on track to become the worst ever. Since May, there have been more than 4,000 confirmed cases and at least 2,000 deaths. Dr. Tedros Adhanom Ghebreyesus said that at the present rate, this outbreak would surpass the West African epidemic that killed more than 11,000 people a decade ago.
0: It's already the second biggest Ebola epidemic on record, and it's moving faster than any previous Ebola outbreak. At its current pace, it's on track to eclipse the West African Ebola outbreak of 2014 to 2016.
1: Well, let's go to Bunia, one of the epicenters of the outbreak, and speak to Trish Newport, the Ebola program's deputy manager for Médecins Sans Frontières, Doctors Without Borders in the DRC. Welcome to the program. Does that characterization of this outbreak strike you as the correct one?
3: It's perfect. This outbreak is increasing at such a rapid rate. It's an exponential increase. The response to the Ebola outbreak at this moment is not catching up to the size and the growth of the outbreak today. There needs to be a rapid change in the strategy for how to respond to be able to actually control the outbreak today.
1: When you talk about a change in strategy, what are you thinking of? We heard last week from Jean Kaseya, head of Africa CDC, about the need to go out into the villages more, to not just concentrate in the main towns. Is that part of it, or are there other dimensions that are more important?
3: That's definitely part of it. There needs to be a massive scale-up of the response. There are areas where there are new Ebola cases and there's absolutely no response today. And we saw just last week a new case went into an area that had no Ebola. They died, and 2 weeks later there were 17 new cases, which shows that if you don't have a response every single place where there is an Ebola case, the numbers are only going to grow exponentially. But putting Ebola treatment centers isn't enough. You also need to really be engaging with the community. You need to be talking with the community leadership so that they're also leading the response. We can't cut the chains of transmission without the community involved. This is essential. But yes, we need to be having Ebola responses everywhere where there are cases. So in the villages, in more remote areas, we need to have enough resources on the ground that we can actually be working on in the areas that don't have cases yet. And at this day, with all of the reactive responses, there's just not the capacity to do that.
1: Right. So it is capacity, is it? It's number of doctors and medical personnel. It's funding. I mean, I was struck by you saying that there was no response in that example you gave, because a lack of response is obviously going to have deadly consequences.
3: Exactly. It has deadly consequences today. The organizations on the ground are stretched to their limit. They're stretched to their capacity. When new cases arrive, it's discussions about who has the capacity to go and respond. To respond to Ebola, you need specific training. If you have people responding that don't have the skills, more people are going to get exposed. So in a new area, you need to make sure that you have that knowledge going to the area to be able to do training, to be able to be setting things up. Today, this isn't happening everywhere. People are trying their hardest, but we definitely need more resources on the ground to be able to put changes of strategy into place.
1: So when the WHO talks about reversing this trend, this growth of Ebola within 3 months, does that sound to you in any way possible?
3: It will be a big challenge. It needs to happen. We see the growth. I agree that this could become the worst Ebola outbreak the world has ever seen if there's not a change, if there's not a reinforcement, if we're not making sure that there's preventative strategies in places where there's no Ebola, if we're not going into the communities where there are cases. There definitely needs to be a change. I agree with the WHO. If there's not a change, it's a very, very bad trajectory.
1: How is it possible to scale up on the sort of scale, the size that you're suggesting? Because presumably, if you want to go into communities, you need people who speak the language in that particular village or area. You need more and more medical personnel. Where are all these people and resources going to come from?
3: This is a great question. It needs to be a collaborated effort. The Ministry of Health knows how to respond to Ebola. This is the 17th Ebola outbreak that they have responded to. So we need to be doing it all together. We need to have all organizations looking at what resources and capacities and specializations they have, and then it needs to be coordinated accordingly. Yes, we need to have people going into communities that know how to speak the local languages. There's local resources here. There are resources in DRC that have the capacity to respond, but there needs to also be more international resources.
1: It's a very grim picture that we're painting here. Are there cases, success stories that slightly buck that trend a little?
3: Yes. I mean, you see moments of hope. I see Ituri is a place of massive, massive humanitarian needs. It's not just an Ebola outbreak happening in a place with no other needs. And so there are some very big displacement camps. And in those camps, we see the leadership in the camps really taking Ebola seriously. We see every time there's an Ebola contact, the community leaders follow every single day, follow very closely, so that as soon as someone shows any sign of illness, they take them immediately to an isolation. This is what we need to be able to stop Ebola from spreading in places, to be able to cut chains of transmissions. And so we see some amazing examples of community leadership in these displacement camps, where the leaders and the population know that if Ebola starts in these camps, it will be an absolutely horrible situation. So we need to be taking these examples of community leadership and how to put it into other places where Ebola is happening.
1: Trish Newport, thank you very much indeed. Ebola Program's Deputy Manager for Médecins Sans Frontières in the Democratic Republic of Congo.
7: Israel says more troops will be sent to a village in the occupied West Bank, where two Palestinian families have been trapped inside their homes by settlers since Sunday. The first Israeli soldiers who arrived at the scene were filmed praying with the extremist settlers. More security forces were sent in and dismantled a tent, but after clashes, they left and the settlers returned. The Palestinian families in the village of Kuzra, south of Nablus, say their water and power has been cut and they have dwindling food supplies. On Wednesday, a resident, Kisai Abu Rida, recorded a video on his rooftop with some men appearing to be Israeli settlers in the background.
2: I am Kusei Aburida from the village of Kasra, south of Nablus. 4 days ago, settlers came to the house and blocked us from leaving. They stopped anyone from coming to the house. We have been deprived of all necessities. They cut off the electricity and water and supply of health care. There is a family living in a nearby house. They have two children, age 4 and 2. They have also been cut off from the outside world. We are unable to leave the house and our situation is tragic. The soldiers arrived at the house, but they did nothing. We appeal to the humanitarian organizations to help us and protect us and provide food and medicine to the families who are besieged by the settlers.
7: We can now speak to former Israeli Justice Minister and one of the architects of the Oslo Accords, Yossi Berlin. Thank you for joining us on Newsday. How concerned are you by what's happening in the occupied West Bank at the moment? The UN says it's at a breaking point.
4: It's terrible. I mean, my analysis is that these people who are really Israeli terrorists, sense that we are very close to elections and that there is a very good chance for the other camp, for the moderate camp, to win the elections. And apparently they are trying to put some effects on the ground or something like that before the elections. By the way, they did it already in the past, before elections. They increased their terrorist activities. The problem here is that they believe that the government, the current government of Netanyahu, is behind them. I'm not sure whether the whole government or Netanyahu himself are too happy to see what is happening there, because it is kind of a self-incrimination of Israel. I mean, we incriminate ourselves by saying, here, we are the terrorists now. And I hope at least that the Americans, Trump, who is a very good friend, allegedly, of Netanyahu, will do also his best to convince Netanyahu to move. Sending another battalion to the West Bank, I'm afraid, will not be enough. You have to send people who are not going to pray with these vandalists.
7: You call them terrorists, but how isolated is their position? Because we had Israel's ambassador to the UN, Danny Danon, telling the Security Council that the settlements were not an obstacle to peace. He essentially said they're not going anywhere.
4: Well, this is, it is not connected to this. I mean, there are people who are supporting the settlements, but they are not terrorists. They are not behaving like those lunatics in the terrorists in the territories.
7: Just to challenge on that, because you have the position of the ambassador to the UN, but you also have an Israeli military that seems unable to control a crowd of settlers. So this perhaps isn't just
4: unwilling.
7: An extremist view of terrorists.
4: Unwilling. I mean, if they are unable, it is one thing, but they are unwilling. This is the problem. As I said before, they feel that the government of Israel is behind them, even if it is not totally true. And that has to stop. And Netanyahu has to enter the scene and to say enough is enough. Don't be crazy.
7: How likely is that, do you think? And you call for objections from the Trump administration. How likely do you think they're able to come in and stop what's happening there in the occupied West Bank?
4: It is more likely that Trump will intervene than that Netanyahu will voluntarily say what I said before.
7: What evidence do you have for that? Because the Trump administration has been that the Trump administration will actually step in. Because
4: I
7: in
4: don't
7: the past,
4: have any evidence.
7: Sanctions.
4: I mean, I'm not saying that it is not an evidence. I mean, what I'm saying is that my evaluation is that it is much more likely that Trump will do that than that Netanyahu will do that, because Netanyahu is dependent on the very, very extreme ministers who openly or secretly supporting the vandals.
7: What impact do you think this has on those wider negotiations by the Trump Board of Peace trying to resolve the situation in Gaza? Do you think the situation in the occupied West Bank has an impact on those?
4: I'm not sure. I don't think so.
7: You don't think so? Yossi Berlin, thank you so much for joining us here on Newsday.
1: This is Newsday on the BBC World Service. Catherine in Nairobi, James in London. Let me give you our main headlines. As we've been hearing, Israel's army says it's rushing hundreds of troops to the occupied West Bank, where attempts to dislodge a siege of a Palestinian village by Israeli settlers have failed. President Putin has made his first ever visit to the disputed Kuril Islands off Russia's Pacific coast, causing anger in Japan, the other country that claims them. And Zambia, one of Africa's most stable democracies, is voting in elections which the incumbent president, Hakainde Hichilema, is favoured to win. Wait, of course, for the results of that one, which we'll bring you here on the BBC World Service. For now, though, let's get the sports with Isaac Fannin.
6: Yeah, the Women's Africa Cup of Nations. Malawi continue their incredible journey as they beat Algeria 3-1 to seal a place in the final. Sister Tabitha and Temwa firing their side into Sunday's showpiece, with Tabitha scoring twice. They will take on Cameroon, who shocked the hosts Morocco on penalties after a goalless draw in normal and extra time. Goalkeeper Michaela Behina was the heroine. She saved a penalty late in extra time and then saved three in the shootout to give the indomitable Lionesses a 3-1 win. PSG beat Aston Villa to lift the UEFA Super Cup 2-1. Lionel Messi posted an emotional message on social media as he mourns the passing of his father, George. Messi said that it was his father who'd encouraged him to play at the last World Cup. He said, "I don't know how to carry on. I used to just play football, and now I'm not really sure if I'll carry on doing it for much longer." And away from football, a year after the Los Angeles Lakers were sold for $10 billion to Mark Walter, he looks set to make a $2.5 billion profit, as it was announced he is selling to former Disney chief executive Bob Iger. And Josh Kushner, whose name you might recognize, he was part of the failed plan to buy stakes in FIFA's global competitions a few weeks ago.
1: Isaac Fannin, thank you.
7: Business news now, and Donald Trump is being sued by two U.S. media groups over a new Truth Social service that charges up to $100,000 a month for early access to his posts. The lawsuit was filed on Wednesday in a New York federal court. Maura Fogarty joins us now. So what is this lawsuit about?
9: Well, if you remember a few days ago, we talked about the earnings report from Trump Media and Technology Group, which the president, through a trust, is the majority shareholder of. And one of the things they said was they were going to focus more on this first access scheme where if you paid a certain amount of money, in this case up to $100,000 a month, you would get first access to the posts that he makes on Truth Social. So the lawsuit is framed around whether or not this is basically possible to do legal or not. It alleges that by selling early access to the president's posts on Truth Social, he is essentially giving market-moving information to people who are willing to pay for it, and that contravenes the U.S. Constitution, right? It says that he stands to gain financially by doing this, and that it is, you know, essentially a corrupt practice. And the lawsuit, interestingly, doesn't name the company Trump Media. It names the president specifically, along with the two aides who reportedly have access to him posting on Truth Social.
7: Has there been any response from the president?
9: From the president, no. The BBC has reached out to the president and the White House for comment, but no response from them. The company, however, Trump Media, has put out a statement, and they did say that the basically there's no kind of no substance to the lawsuit. The company did say, you know, in their statement said that the lawsuit was brought on by what it calls left-wing activists seeking to censor the president. So no official response from Trump Media, the company, from Trump, the president, pardon me, but we have had a response from the company, who is not named in the lawsuit. I just want to make that clear.
7: Maura, thank you. That's our business presenter, Maura Fogarty there. So, millions of people have joined the once-in-a-generation solar eclipse club. The rare moment was experienced across Europe, from Russia to Greenland and Iceland, and the UK and Spain. This was the reaction of our science correspondent, Palab Ghosh, in Burgos in central Spain.
10: I have literally got goosebumps. It's not just from the cold, it's about the spectacle that I've just witnessed. I've seen it a few times before, but it never gets old. This reminds us of what it is to be human, that we are a small planet in a vast cosmos.
11: Then it ends as it began. A diamond ring, a flash, and an end of totality as the moon and the sun go their separate ways, leaving those that have experienced this spectacular cosmic show with an unforgettable experience.
7: Well, let's now speak to Anita Woods, a resident of London, currently on a cruise ship near Vigo in Spain. Welcome to Newsday. So, Anita, tell us, this isn't just any old cruise that you're on. This is actually an eclipse cruise. Tell us about it.
12: Yes, that's right. It left from Dover on Sunday, and we see a few other places, but the main event was the eclipse yesterday evening. Which was really exciting, seeing so many people witnessing this spectacle.
7: How did it feel, that moment when day turns into night?
12: Well, it does take some time to happen, but when it does, it's really spectacular. It's just dark, and you see the corona, and it's just a sensational, once-in-a-lifetime event, really.
7: Why did you decide to go on this cruise? Why were you so keen to see this eclipse?
12: Well, I have seen one or two eclipses before, but from a cruise, you get the effect of the water and the sun around the horizon, which I think is really lovely, the colours and the effect on the water. And also, with so many people, it's such a sharing experience.
8: Yes, tell us about the mood on the cruise ship when this moment happened. What were you all saying to each other, and what did it mean for all of you?
12: Well, it was so exciting because everyone has their own little area where they sit, or some people were having champagne, and it really is a coming together experience.
8: It's a coming together experience. So
12: you witness it with everyone, and so you all see totality at the same time. And, you know, everyone's cheering, and it's like a carnival atmosphere.
8: Anita Woods, thank you so much for joining us on Newsday there from an Eclipse cruise.
1: Yeah, and we have been getting lots of texts into the program, quite a lot of them actually, about the Women's Africa Cup of Nations, and in particular Malawi. And their heroics there. Nakombe Mutt from Yaounde, Cameroon, says Malawi deserve enormous respect in this WAFCON. Their run isn't a fluke. They've done a great deal to get here, and the Chwinga sisters in particular give them a serious attacking threat. But Nakombe says Cameroon's lionesses have done too much in this tournament to stop. One step before the trophy, Ali Lilian, Nakombe says. Cameroon v Malawi will, of course, be the final. And Deluxe Farmbuller in Monrovia, Liberia, says Malawi's incredible performance at WAFCON beats my imagination. It's a clear sign of how the women's game is significantly improving on the continent. I wish them the very best, I should say, in the final. And Fidel Nunofio Garnen in Mauritius says Malawi will definitely win WAFCON on Sunday. We'll find out if that's the case, and we've got plenty more to come here on Newsday.
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14: Representative Ro Khanna says Democrats should nominate a progressive for president, and he has a particular progressive congressman in mind. On the next Morning Edition from NPR News.

0: Hello, welcome to Newsday from the BBC World Service with James Copner in London and Catherine Biarahanga in Nairobi.
1: We will get an update from the Colombian earthquake where the death toll sadly continues to rise.
0: We'll hear about Norway's burgeoning sovereign wealth fund.
1: Yeah, we'll speak to the foreign minister, or the finance minister, I should say, and Cameroon has knocked Morocco out on penalties in the Women's Africa Cup of Nations semi-finals.
2: BBC News with Neil Nunes. Israel's army says it is rushing hundreds of soldiers to the occupied West Bank after it failed to dislodge Israeli settlers who've besieged a Palestinian village. The IDF said the new troop deployment would help restore order and bring rioters to justice. The Russian President Vladimir Putin has made his first ever visit to the disputed Kuril Island chain in the Pacific. The visit has sparked a protest by Japan's foreign minister. The Kuril Islands came under Soviet control at the end of the Second World War. Zambians are voting to choose a president and parliament. The election is seen as a test of Zambia's reputation as one of Africa's most stable democracies, amid concerns political freedoms are being undermined. The World Health Organization has said it aims to reverse the spread of Ebola in the Democratic Republic of Congo within 3 months, but it warned the outbreak will not be over by then. Improved contact tracing was identified as the top operational priority. President Zelensky has said he spends every day trying to secure more interceptor missiles for Ukraine. Speaking to CNN, he urged the U.S. to sell his country 5% of their stocks, which he said would save lives this winter in the face of Russian ballistic weapons. President Trump's White House press secretary, Karoline Leavitt, says she's stepping down at the end of August to spend more time with her young family. At 28, she's the youngest ever U.S. presidential spokesperson. Ms. Leavitt is widely known for her combative style. Hosts Morocco have crashed out of the Women's Africa Cup of Nations in the semi-finals, losing to Cameroon on penalties. The team will play Malawi in the final on Sunday. BBC News.
0: Thank you very much for that news, Neil. Hello, welcome to Newsday on the BBC World Service with James in London and Catherine in Nairobi.
1: In the next half hour, we'll get an update on rescue efforts following the deadly earthquake in Colombia. We have an interview with Norway's finance minister, Jens Stoltenberg, the former head of the Western Defence Alliance, NATO, as well. And we'll hear from a Russian Nobel Prize winner who continues to criticise President Putin.
0: In sports, we'll fill you in on the dramatic semi-finals at the Women's Africa Cup of Nations. Welcome your messages on that story and anything else you hear on the programme. Our WhatsApp and text number is +44 77 86 20 50 85.
1: Colombia is continuing to deal with the after effects after a powerful 7.4 magnitude earthquake struck western parts of the country on Monday. At least 265 people have been killed, according to a statement by President Abelardo de la Espriella, while rescue teams continue searching collapsed buildings for survivors. The president also said nearly 500 people were believed to be missing. More than 130 aftershocks have been recorded, and some communities in the Choco province, the epicentre, remain without power or basic services. Roads and other infrastructure have also been badly damaged, making it harder to reach remote areas. Humanitarian efforts are now expanding, with emergency teams providing medical care and essential supplies. The European Union has pledged €2 million in aid for affected communities, among some of the efforts being made by the international community. Well, a short while ago, I called up Barbara Mello in Colombia, in Bogota. She's with the relief organisation World Vision.
3: Right now, the situation is mainly focused on our rescue teams and to the survivors who are still under the collapsed buildings that are over Cali, Pereira, Manizales, Armenia, that are the most affected areas. And also one of the main focus right now is to get to Chocó, who was the epicenter, is one of the departments where is very difficult to get in as the geological surroundings are in jungle and most of the roads doesn't work that well. And Well, the main roads are by plane or helicopters and just by rivers.
1: Do the authorities and others have communications open with people in Choco who need help?
3: Yeah, also the communications is quite difficult right now in Choco. We know very few things about what really happened there. We have a very far indigenous communities and Afro-American communities who are very far from the capital of the department that is Quibdó. So what we know now is that people is with no electricity, no water services, and communication is really, really bad right now. What the government is doing right now is trying to get to the area and evaluate and ask the needs that they might prioritizing right now.
1: It sounds like that could almost be life-threatening even beyond the earthquake. If people are without power and water and things like that, it's going to be very difficult for those communities, isn't it?
3: Yes, and because most of those communities may be very far away or hard to reach, so we don't really know how is the situation right now. We just have a couple of videos on the governor of the department, and she's right now saying that they stopped their rescue efforts, and right now they're focusing on recovering. But it's going to take time, as this is a big, big department and has these geological challenges.
1: You also talked about the rescue teams all over the affected area. Talk to us a little bit about them. Do they have all the equipment they need? Are they still finding people alive in the rubble?
3: Yes, I mean, for the last couple of hours, I think two or three people, if I'm not wrong, were rescued, but it's over 34 hours, so it's more difficult to get people alive right now. But we are focusing right now on children. Mm-hmm. Children right now are having a hard time too. Most of them don't know where their parents are, or they've been separated from them, and that's something that we are addressing priorly in the next couple of days.
1: Can you give us a sense? I know it may be hard to

0: give an accurate figure, but what sort of numbers are we talking about in terms of children who've been displaced who are no longer with their families?
1: Yeah, I think right now we don't have that specific numbers, but we know that there are a lot of families and children who are in shelters right now, even in hospitals, looking for their parents. So that's something that is working on right now with the government. And we have something that we are prioritizing these next couple of days. That's called a child friend space, where children can have a space to feel safe, to feel children again, because

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1: Cope with them to understand their emotions. Mm.
2: Barbara Mello there from the aid organization World Vision.
3: Vladimir Putin thought his invasion of Ukraine would be a brief military operation. That was 4.5 years ago. Russia has suffered big losses on the battlefield as Ukrainian drones attack his oil facilities and Wildberries, Russia's version of Amazon, causing economic pain. In Russia, public criticism of the authorities carries a risk. But one man who continues to speak out is journalist and Nobel laureate Dmitry Muratov. In Moscow, he sat down for an exclusive interview with our Russia editor, Steve Rosenberg.
4: I meet Dmitry Muratov at Novaya Gazeta, the independent newspaper he co-founded in the 1990s. I'm struck by the emptiness, empty corridors, deserted offices. He tells me that really there is no newspaper anymore. The authorities have revoked its license and blocked its website in Russia. But at a time when independent voices here are being silenced, Mr. Muratov is still speaking out, not without risk.
5: Almost all non-state media outlets have shut. Most opinion leaders have been declared enemies of the state, foreign agents, extremists or terrorists. Several hundred of them. Figures vary, but a conservative estimate is that a minimum of 1,500 people are now in prison since the beginning of the special military operation, having spoken out against current state policy.
4: Novaya Gazeta built a reputation for fearless reporting on corruption and human rights abuses in Russia. As a result, in 2021, Dmitry Muratov won the Nobel Peace Prize for defending freedom of expression. Just a few weeks later, the world changed.
6: Уважаемые граждане России, дорогие друзья.
4: In February 2022, Vladimir Putin announced Russia's full-scale invasion of Ukraine. As he put it, to ensure Russia's security.
6: Ключевым вопросом обеспечения безопасности самой России.
7: Скажите, она увеличилась? Ну вот она увеличилась безопасность.
5: Go on, tell me, has it increased? Has security increased? With the Wildberries warehouses being attacked by Ukrainian drones, the petrol crisis, disrupted mobile internet communications, the political prisoners, has security increased here or not?
4: The so-called special military operation has become the bloodiest conflict in Europe since World War II. President Putin continues to predict a Russian victory. Dmitry Muratov is skeptical.
5: Understand this. There will never be victory. Because what has been going on for almost 5 years, no matter how it ends, can no longer be considered a victory. It can't be a victory when two Slavic nations have ripped a million people to shreds, or more than a million. It seems to me that the situation with Ukraine now is this.
7: Уничтожить можно, завоевать нельзя.
5: You can destroy it, but you cannot conquer it. What do I mean by destroy? Continued escalation all the way to nuclear war.
8: Да, но вот это применение ядерного оружия мы не считаем инерционным сценарием, мы его считаем хорошим.
4: This year, I've heard several Russian commentators championing the idea of a nuclear strike on the West. For example, the ultra-conservative oligarch Konstantin Malafeyev outlined what he called a good scenario for Russia. It included the use of a nuclear weapon. Some dismiss such talk as empty threats and doubt that Vladimir Putin is anywhere close to pressing the nuclear button. But Dmitry Muratov points out no one really knows what the president is thinking or planning.
7: Я не знаю, что в голове Путина. Все политологи, которые говорят...
5: All those political experts who say, Putin thinks this, Putin is scared of that.

0: Putin must have decided so-and-so. They're all charlatans. That's in the same league as astrology. Nobody knows what's going on in Vladimir Putin's head. And I don't know. I see things only as a journalist. I study big data. And since the beginning of the year, the need to use nuclear weapons has been mentioned over 500 times.
1: The Russian state has designated Dmitry Muratov a foreign agent, a label often used here to punish critics of the Kremlin. Foreign agents have limited rights. For example, they're banned from taking part in elections and from teaching. It's also designed to stigmatize, to create the sense in society of an enemy within. But Mr. Muratov prefers to focus not on his problems, but on those of his compatriots who are in jail.
0: What worries me most right now is that no one in the world has any interest in the political prisoners who were the first to speak out against the land grab in our neighboring country.
1: From a folder, he takes out a stack of photos of Russians behind bars. There's a journalist, Antonina Favorskaya, a local councillor, Alexei Gorinov, a 70-year-old pediatrician, Nadezhda Buyanova, and a pianist, Pavel Kushnir, who was arrested after posting anti-war videos.
2: Pavel Kushnir. Это он уже в гробу.
1: There's a second photo of the pianist, in a coffin. Pavel Kushnir had died in pre-trial detention during a hunger strike. He was 39. I ask Mr. Muratov, the fact that you're a Nobel laureate, does that give you at least some protection to say what you want?
0: This is not a question for me. So please, whenever you have the opportunity, ask the authorities that question, okay? I won't speak about that.
1: And is there anything, I ask, that helps you through these difficult times?
0: We live in a time where people stay silent, but many people do support what we do. On the streets of Moscow, my colleagues and I hear only words of gratitude. They are spoken in a whisper, but what people think is very important.
1: Shafts of light in an otherwise bleak picture for critics of the Kremlin.
3: And for a longer version of Steve Rosenberg's interview with Dmitry Muratov, you can go to the BBC News YouTube channel.
4: Now, we had been hoping to speak to Norway's finance minister, former prime minister, former head of NATO too, Jens Stoltenberg. Haven't managed to make contact yet, but we are continuing to try. In the meantime, let me give you some of our main headlines. Israel's army says it's rushing hundreds of troops to the occupied West Bank, where attempts to dislodge a siege of a Palestinian village by Israeli settlers have failed. And Zambia, one of Africa's most stable democracies, is voting in elections, with the incumbent president, Hakainde Hichilema, favourite to win. Now, let's get the sports with Isaac Fannin.
5: Yeah, the Women's Africa Cup of Nations. Malawi continued their incredible journey as they beat Algeria 3-1 in the semi-final to seal their place in Sunday's final. Sisters Tabitha and Temwa firing their side into Sunday's showpiece. Tabitha scoring twice. Let's hear from Temwa, who scored 5 goals at this competition. She's been speaking to the BBC's Mass Faruqi.
6: Temwa Chiwenga, Africa Cup of Nation finalist. How does it feel to be know that you're going to be playing and Malawi going to be playing in Sunday's final?
7: I'm so happy because, like, you know, like, a lot of people didn't give us a chance that you can reach this level. But we show the world that we have a good team, like, we're working hard. Every girl, like, put an effort to win the game. So I'm really happy for the girls and I'm really happy for the coaches, like, for the whole team, like, because we make it, like, to the finals and the World Cup. So I'm looking forward for that, for the finals also.
6: Yeah, not everybody gave you much of a chance, really, as debutantes. You know, you hadn't played together at this level before, and you've proved so many people wrong.
7: Yeah, of course, because, like, we know, like, we saw in the social media the way people said about, like, Malawi national team. But to us, like, we just come here, like, to show that, okay, we have, like, good national team, so... But I'm really happy for the girls, like, to be put an effort, like, to show the world, like, we have good players, and I'm really happy for everyone. Like, the way we did in this, like, tournament, we show that we can make it, and... good team like can do everything the way big national teams we do, like Zambia, Nigeria, Morocco, we are doing the ASOS, we can do the same thing. So because it's the same football and the same players, like, just like experience, because I guess we have like a lot of young girls, but they're getting up now, like little by little, they're getting like experience. So I'm looking forward, like a lot of young girls like to go European countries like, to play there, because like show talent here, the way like because like this tournament, the whole world we are hosting this tournament. So I'm really happy because like, a lot of players will go out to play to another country.
6: And I know it's a couple of days away, but the emotions for you when you will step out on the pitch on Sunday representing your country in a major final, I imagine will be amazing.
7: Yeah, it'll be so amazing because like every girl knows, because if you lose the finals it will be so like painful, because like you're coming from too far, like in the group stages you play with big teams like Nigeria, Zambia. So we're waiting this night like to watch the game, we are meeting which team, so we need like just look at our mind like to focus for the game, for the finals.
5: That was Temwa Chiwenga speaking to the BBC's Masfaruki Malawi, and Chiwenga will play Cameroon, who got a brilliant performance from their goalkeeper, Michele Behina. After a goalless normal time, she saved a penalty from Morocco's Fatima Tagnaw in the 118th minute of extra time, and then she went on to save another three in the penalty shootout to send her side to a first WAFCON final in 10 years. Here she is speaking to Maz again.
8: Kaylee, congratulations, an unbelievable performance from you tonight. Just tell me how you are feeling right now, all of those penalty saves.
9: I'm very happy, thank you. I'm very happy, I'm very full of emotion, because it's, for our generation, it's the first time to play the final of the AFCON. So we are very happy. We thank all people who support us. We continue to enjoy every moment, every game.
8: It was a super tense game, and then it goes to penalties. Tell me what is going through your head when you are watching a player come to take a penalty against you, because you performed so well when they were kicking them.
9: About penalties, I start to study the penalty of Morocco girls during all the competition. And I said inside my mind, like, if we go to the penalties, I have to catch minimum three penalties. And when I saved the first penalty during the games, I said, okay, if we go to the penalties, I think I can do more.
8: And now you have to be a goalkeeper against arguably two of the best strikers or players in the world in the Chiwenga sisters. So it's going to be about you as the best goalkeeper against the best strikers. How do you feel about that?
9: It will be a good game. We will try to give our best, like every game. We know it will be a good game, and we will challenge.
5: Yeah, it's going to be a fascinating final on Sunday. Morocco against Cameroon in the Women's Africa Cup of Nations final. One quick line to give you. PSG remain the club to beat. They beat Aston Villa to lift the UEFA Super Cup 2-1.
4: That's fine. Thank you.
3: Norway's sovereign wealth fund, the world's largest, has reported a record half-year profit of $185 billion, recovering from heavy losses over the first 3 months of the year. The 9.4% return, the highest in the fund's 30-year history, was due largely to its shareholdings in Asian tech firms, which have powered ahead on massive demand for artificial intelligence gear. The latest reports also revealed that the fund has an over $1 billion stake in Elon Musk's SpaceX firm. A sovereign wealth fund is a state-owned investment fund created from government surplus money to support a nation's economy. Well, joining us now is Norway's finance minister and twice former prime minister of the country, Jens Stoltenberg. He also served as secretary general of the North Atlantic Treaty Organization. Welcome to Newsday. So a big rebound from previous losses. What's brought this on?
10: Well, this is based on that global equity markets has developed in a positive way, but and that has given the fund a good return in the first half of this year. But for the Norwegian government, you know, we are very long term. So whether it goes up and down a quarter or a half year is not really what matters. What matters is the return over many years. And we just believe that to be invested in equity markets over time gives us better return than to be invested only in fixed income in bonds, which was the policy of the fund in the beginning.
3: Yes, it's important to say that the fund is run independently from your ministry. But we've heard from the man who's in charge of running the Sovereign Wealth Fund. He says, if you went back 2 years and told me this is going to happen, which is equity markets would be doing well, with the Hormuz Strait, trade barriers, geopolitical tensions and so on, I would have never thought that that was possible, that the markets would be resilient. Do you share his sentiments there?
10: Well, I do, but I think that we have to understand the fundamental way this fund is governed or run. It is managed by the Norwegian National Bank, but it is very much politicians who have decided the guidelines for the fund, because it is the Minister of Finance that decides that we should have roughly 30% of the fund in bonds, in fixed income, and then 70% of the fund in equities, and then we decide the indexes, and this is an index closed fund. It's very much an index fund where the minister decide the indexes. So the reality that the fund has gained a lot this spring reflects the indexes, which are decided by the Ministry of Finance. Yes, we are lucky to have oil on the Norwegian continental shelf, but it is a result of political decisions that has made the fund such a success, because it was a political decision to save all the oil and gas revenues. We have not spent a single cent of the oil and gas revenues. Everything was saved, and that was a political decision. The second political decision was to only withdraw the real financial return from the fund, the financial, which we expect to be like roughly 3% annually over the long period of time. And then thirdly, to invest in equity. So these are political decisions which have led to the success of the fund.
3: So 70% of the fund is invested in equities. Do you think that is the right political decision going forward, considering, as the CEO mentioned, those tensions in the Middle East and obviously everything that we're seeing in Europe at the moment?
10: Yes, we fundamentally believe that. But of course, we are constantly assessing whether these political guidelines for the fund are the right one. And I was Minister of Finance back in 1996, and at the beginning of that year, we had zero in equity, and then it was a very radical decision to start to invest in equity. That was the year we had the first installment in the fund. And then we decided only to put 40% in equity and 60% in fixed income. And then we have gradually increased. Of course, we will have years and quarters where we will lose money in the equity market. But again, since this is a long-term fund, since we can also live through bad years, I was, for instance, Prime Minister when we had the financial crisis, we lost a lot of money, but over time we have gained, and I believe that we should have a large portion, 70% of the fund, continue to be in equity.
3: A big concern for equity markets is the oil price. Now, we've heard from reporting in the Financial Times that the US has requested Ukraine not to strike oil tankers using a port in Russia's Black Sea. As a former head of NATO, what do you make of that request from the US for Ukraine to pull back on some of its attacks on oil infrastructure in Russia?
10: Well, I will be a bit careful commenting on that specifically, but in general, I think that it's important that NATO allies support Ukraine, also in helping them to conduct strikes into Russian territory against legal targets, meaning that it is according to the international law that if a country is attacked, as Ukraine is, they have the legal right to also attack military targets, strategic targets inside the territory of the aggressor, which is Russia.
3: Jens Stoltenberg, Finance Minister of Norway, thank you very much for joining us on Newsday.
4: I wanted to read some of your messages have been coming in when we've been talking about the Ebola outbreak in the Democratic Republic of Congo and the WHO's fears that it could become the biggest in history. Mikayo Wilson in Soroti, Uganda says it's disheartening to note that some frontline workers have not been paid their salaries. That this anomaly should stop forthwith. We've been discussing efforts to contain the outbreak here on Newsday, and that's going to be our top story at the start of the next hour, so do stay with us if you can.
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4: Hello and welcome to Newsday on the BBC World Service with Kathleen Berahanga in Nairobi and James Cocknell in London.
3: A stark warning from the World Health Organization, which says the current outbreak of Ebola challenging the Democratic Republic of Congo is on course to become the biggest ever.
4: So, what went wrong with the initial response to contain the disease when it emerged back in May? We'll speak to the head of the Africa Centers for Disease Control.
3: Israel is to send a battalion to the occupied West Bank in response to the activities of Israeli settlers who have besieged a Palestinian village.
4: We'll look at reports that Josh Kushner, the brother of President Trump's son-in-law and the former head of Disney, are teaming up to buy the NBA super team, the Los Angeles Lakers, for, get this, $12.5 billion. That's coming up after the latest world news.
13: Live from NPR News in Washington, I'm Dan Ronan. New York State is kicking in over $7 million to help provide immigration lawyers to 1,400 unaccompanied migrant children. This comes after a lapse in federal funding. From member station WNYC, Aria Sundrum reports.
14: Governor Kathy Hochul announced the $7.25 million in new funding at a press conference in Manhattan.
15: When we lose sight of our shared responsibility to protect God's children here on earth, as human beings, as parents, do we lose part of who we are?
14: The new state funding is intended to help fill a gap created when the Trump administration allowed a federal contract that funded lawyers for unaccompanied migrant children to briefly lapse at the end of last month. That agreement provided immigration lawyers to over 24,000 migrant children across the country. For NPR News, I'm Aria Sundaram in New York.
13: An attack on a cargo ship by Yemen's Iranian-backed Houthi rebels killed six people on the Red Sea. NPR's Hadil Al-Shashi reports it's a key route that connects the Indian Ocean and the Mediterranean Sea.
16: Yemen's Ministry of Transportation said in a statement that the ship was carrying food supplies and moving through the Bab el-Mandeb Strait. The ministry said that four crew members were killed when a fire broke out on board. The Yemeni Coast Guard said that two members of the Yemeni Army armed forces were also killed during a rescue operation when the Houthis launched a second missile attack. The Houthi military arm released a statement claiming that the ship was carrying Saudi military equipment. The rebels have been targeting Saudi ships transiting the Bab el-Mandeb Strait, which connects the Red Sea to the Indian Ocean of Aden. Hadil Al-Shalchi, NPR News, Van, Turkey.
13: In France, Italy, and Spain, some 92 million people are sweltering in temperatures exceeding 95 degrees Fahrenheit in cities largely without air conditioning. NPR's Eleanor Beardsley reports.
17: Some 300 million people, more than half Europe's population, will see intense temperatures this week. The latest blast of extreme heat comes just a week after France and Spain faced some of the worst wildfires they've ever dealt with. The fires were brought on by the heat and intense drought, which has led to water restrictions across nearly 70% of French territory. French officials spoke of a historic and critical drought affecting the country's rivers and also nuclear capacity. Europe is warming twice as fast as any other continent due to atmospheric and oceanic currents and the fact that it borders the Arctic, where glaciers are melting to leave bare land that absorbs instead of reflecting sunlight. Eleanor Beardsley, NPR News, Paris.
13: AAA says gasoline and diesel prices increased Wednesday. A gallon of unleaded increased 2 cents to $4.03. Diesel climbed 3 cents to $5.35 a gallon. This is NPR News. This week, an outbreak of Ebola in eastern Congo hit a grim milestone. It has killed more than 2,000 people since February. The World Health Organization says the outbreak is now the fastest ever recorded. It's on pace to eclipse an outbreak that killed 11,000 West Africaners a decade ago. NPR's Dewey Bruscarin reports.
18: The outbreak in Congo is being driven by a strain of Ebola with no approved vaccine or treatment. Instead, patients are given supportive care. Almost half have died. World Health Organization Director General Tedros Adhanom Ghebreyesus said more than half of Ebola deaths are occurring outside of designated treatment units.
19: That tells us there are chains of transmission we don't know about. And until we know about and break every chain of transmission, we will not stop the outbreak.
18: The WHO says it's tripling the number of beds available, training thousands of community health workers, and recommending that vaccines for older strains of Ebola be tested as a stopgap measure. Trials for updated vaccines are underway. Dewey Bruscarin, NPR News, Washington.
13: The town of Marion, Kansas has agreed to pay a now retired reporter $850,000 to settle her federal lawsuit over a 2023 police raid at a newspaper where she worked. Journalist Phyllis Zorn said in her lawsuit that the raid violated press freedom and was an unreasonable search by law enforcement efforts in that community. This is NPR News from Washington.
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21: 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Welcome to News Day from the BBC World Service with Catherine Darahanga in Nairobi and James Cocknell in London.
3: Coming up, the World Health Organization has warned the Ebola outbreak could become the worst in history. We'll speak to one of Africa's top public health officials. We'll also speak to a leading Palestinian politician about settler violence in the occupied West Bank. And our correspondent in Australia has been looking at controversial plans affecting disabled people there.
21: You can send us your thoughts on anything you hear on Newsday by WhatsApp or text message. 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
3: Now let's begin in the Democratic Republic of Congo, where the Ebola outbreak is taking a worrying turn. The World Health Organization is warning that at its current pace, this could become the deadliest Ebola outbreak the world has ever seen. WHO Director General Dr. Tedros Adhanom Ghebreyesus says the 2026 outbreak could surpass the 2014 to 2016 epidemic, which claimed more than 11,000 lives. More than 4,300 cases and 2,000 deaths have already been reported since the outbreak was officially declared in May. WHO officials said they hope to bring transmission under control within 3 months. But that's proving difficult, with insecurity in the region meaning health workers are currently reaching only around 30% of cases. Well, let's now speak to Dr. Jean Kaseya, Director General of the Africa CDC, and he joins us from Addis Ababa. Welcome once again to Newsday. So this is a stark warning from your colleague there. What can be done to change it?
0: Thank you so much. As you and myself were in Kinshasa a week ago, meeting President Tshisekedi after my visit in Bunia and Kampala to discuss what must be done to change the trend of the trajectory of this outbreak. Yes, it's a serious one. We decided on a number of actions to be conducted now, like to bring the response at village level, because communities were telling me that they are not involved. The second one, and this is the news I want to share with you. Yesterday night, DRC submitted to the mechanism we call ICG a request for 500,000 doses of Zaire vaccine called Ervebo, because we have some indication of cross-protection to Budubungyo. And we are supporting DRC to implement this approach. The third one is the free healthcare services and paying health workers, because we need to stop with strikes, and we need also to ensure that the humanitarian aspects are well managed. These are a number of actions that we agreed with President Tshisekedi, and if we implement that, we can see a change in the next 2-3 months.
3: Yes, you talk about making sure that a lot of this response is at the village, rural levels. And to be fair to you and other health officials we've spoken to, the message has been consistent about getting communities on board, making sure people trust health workers. But after months of trying, you're failing, and failing at an astonishing rate.
0: No, look, sometimes we need to be humble to say, first, this outbreak was declared very late, 4 to 5 months, depending on studies that we conducted. It means the outbreak was already at community level. What is the message? The message is people, they were seeing others dying with the same symptoms without support, and they were thinking that it was normal. When we came 4 or 5 months later, they were asking us, why are you coming? The second one is about the approach. Because we think that those who are conducting this response were thinking that starting at national and regional level will give more added value. We say today it was not the good approach. It was to start at village level. I can assure you the communication, the conversation that I had with communities, they are ready. Now, as Africa CDC, we started to support the government to roll out this approach. We instructed our colleagues to work with the government to ensure that each village will give us at least 2-3 community health workers. Those will be, you know, the bridge between community to health centers. I think it will work, because we did it in 2018. There is no reason for us not to succeed in 2026.
3: We were speaking to a representative of a medical charity in Bunia in the past hour. We've been hearing from others as well about the lack of resources, specifically health workers. So everyone can see the challenge that's there. They know what needs to be done, but they do not have the resources. We have health workers striking in the region as well, complaining about not being paid. So how are you going to turn that specific point around?
0: This is not acceptable. We made it clear to government officials. This is not acceptable. And this is not our job to pay health workers. This is the job of the government to pay health workers. And they told us it's not an issue of money. They have money. Even yesterday, the minister had a meeting with a number of partners, ensuring again they have money, they will start to pay health workers. It was the number of health workers that was in their database becomes different from the new list. And we are talking about moving from 1 to 10. It means they have to do a kind of audit. But they can still start with those We know we are doing the job. I think this is the advice that we give to the government. It will be implemented. I have to repeat that we cannot accept to face strikes when we are dealing with this deadly outbreak in DRC.
3: I want to touch on something you mentioned earlier, which is that the government is now requesting for 500 doses of the vaccine that treats the Zaire strain of the virus, so different from the Bundibugyo virus strain that's now in the east of the Democratic Republic of Congo. Tell us about that decision and perhaps any concerns about safety when it comes to using a different type of virus vaccine.
0: Look, this vaccine is already WHO pre-qualified vaccine, already used. And we have also to know that 14 out of 17 Ebola outbreaks in DRC are due to the Ebola. And we are not also excluding, you saw Tedros and myself talking about what is going on with this virus. Are we facing a mutation of the virus? We don't know what is going on. But because we also know that by vaccinating these people, we are using the cross-protection that is coming from many studies for Bundibugyo, we are protecting them against Zaire, that is the main strain in DRC for Ebola. We are also bringing back the community because there is no much interventions that can bring back communities like vaccination. You know, we have many benefits to use this vaccine now. And we are using that on two approaches. The first one is this clinical trial phase 3 that will involve around 10 to 15,000 people. And the second one is the compassionate use of the vaccine that will be mostly at large scale, three phases to reach the 500,000 doses.
3: Dr. Jean Kaseya, Director General of Africa CDC, thank you for joining us. And apologies, I do know the line was breaking up a little bit there, but I think we've got majority of what the doctor had to say.
21: This is Newsday on the BBC World Service. Catherine in Nairobi. I'm James in London. Also sitting in our studio here, Isaac Fannin, who's got the sports.
5: Yeah, at the Women's Africa Cup of Nations, Malawi continue their amazing journey as they beat Algeria 3-1 to seal their place in the finals. The sisters Tabitha and Temwe fired their side into Sunday's showpiece, Tabitha scoring twice. They will face Cameroon, who shocked the hosts Morocco on penalties. Goalkeeper Michele Behina was the heroine as she saved a late penalty in extra time and took that momentum into the shootout where she saved three more spot kicks to give the indomitable Lionesses a 3-1 win. We're going to talk about that in around about 30 minutes' time. And away from football, a story I know, James, you'll be speaking to business about. A year after the Lakers were sold for $10 billion to Mark Walter, the Los Angeles Lakers, the basketball team, he looks like he's going to make a bit of a profit, $2.5 billion. And I believe Maura is on the line and going to be chatting to you a bit about this.
21: Yeah, Maura, Fogarty, our business presenter, of course. Maura, how unusual is a sale like this?
1: Well, it's extraordinary because typically when you buy into a major sports team, it tends to stay, you know, for decades, right? That ownership tends to stay for a very long time, oftentimes family controlled, but even when they're controlled by a conglomerate or a corporate, I should say a company, they still tend to hang on for a while. This is roughly about a year where he's essentially flipped the sale. But what's interesting is who are the new owners? That's going to be the former CEO of Disney, right? Bob Iger, who has run a large, sprawling, you know, empire around the world that does entertainment, does theme park and amusements, but also is very big on branding and the Disney brand. And then the other person is Josh Kushner, and that's the brother-in-law of the U.S. president, who, if we all remember the name, was involved in the very publicly failed deal by FIFA to monetize the World Cup and sell off the commercial rights to another company. Josh Kushner was involved in the company that would have bought some of those commercial rights. So this is an extraordinary deal. And I just have to say, though, that it The deal has been agreed upon in terms of the financial terms. However, it still needs approval from the NBA Board of Governors, which essentially is made up of representatives of the other NBA team owners as well. That meeting could come as early as September, because that's when the next scheduled meeting is due to happen.
21: Yeah, and there will, of course, be plenty of focus on the question of the name. I think he's the brother of President Trump's son-in-law. Do you get a sense of how active the new owners will be, or whether they'll be more in the background?
1: Yeah, you know, and thank you for correcting me there. I think I had said President Trump's brother-in-law, but actually it's the brother of his son-in-law, Jared Kushner. So Bob Iger, it's been reported that, you know, unlike, say, perhaps other owners, when they take a stake in a sports company and a sports team, you know, they like having the VIP treatment. They like having the ring, the courtside seats, for example, or the VIP, you know, access to the players. The reports coming out indicate that Bob Iger actually wants to take a very active kind of day-to-day management role, that essentially he will be very hands-on as a new owner and he brings considerable experience with him. Like I said, he has managed the Disney brand for a very long time and has a lot of experience in taking what essentially was a very U.S. brand. Initially, when he took over, it was an international brand, but has kind of played that up even more and enhanced that brand internationally. You can expect, I would think, that he would do something similar with the LA Lakers, which already is a storied brand in the U.S.
21: Indeed it is. Maura Fogarty, thank you very much indeed. You also heard a few minutes ago from Isaac Fannin on our sports desk.
3: Disabled Australians and their carers have accused the federal government of undermining what was once seen as a world-leading scheme aimed at supporting those with permanent and lifelong disabilities. The National Disability Insurance Scheme, say critics, has been a victim of its own success, with rapid growth and ballooning costs. But disabled Australians say the reforms the government is suggesting could vote in a matter of days is certain to harm the community. Our Australia correspondent, Katie Watson, now reports from Sydney.
2: Yes, good work. Okay, we're going to change legs. Let's change sides all around.
6: It's Thursday afternoon and time for physio-size. Support worker Callie is helping her client Fran flex those muscles.
2: Yeah, it is hard work. It's supposed to be.
6: Physio-size is just one of several activities Fran does each week. She's 39 and has Down syndrome, a genetic condition that causes physical and intellectual disabilities. Fran shows me her visual diary that reminds her what activities she has and what's on the menu.
22: So this is Wednesday. So what do you do first? You do weaving and stitching.
6: Yeah. Fran's a participant of the NDIS, a scheme aimed at supporting Australians with lifelong and significant disabilities. When it was first introduced more than a decade ago, it ushered in a very different approach to disability support, making sure people were at the centre of decision-making rather than having to beg for welfare. But the scheme's success has also been its undoing. It's grown too fast and it's costing the government too much. Health Minister Mark Butler explained the reasons why the government's planning to reform the system that now costs more than twice what it was meant to when it was first introduced.
23: The philosophical underpinnings for a lifelong scheme of support are necessarily different, but it also, I think, would have benefited through applying some of the core design features of a good social program. I think what I've tried to outline today is the need to get back to those basic design pillars of a well-functioning social program that's working for participants, but also is effective for taxpayers.
6: The changes could have a big impact on Fran, according to her mum, Tracy Lee.
24: My primary worry is that people will not get the supports that they need to live a good life. Living a good life is something we all deserve. It's a human right. I've always seen disability as a human rights issue, not as a soft and fluffy, let's do nice things charity model. The other thing that worries me about the changes is that it'll push people with disability back into those sort of ghetto areas to save cost. And having seen how wonderful community participation is for Franny to continue to learn things and to continue to be part of her community is just a game changer for all of us.
25: This amendment is, in my opinion, reckless, ill thought out, and entirely devoid of any shred of understanding of what living a disabled life is actually like for both the person themselves and their support network.
6: A recent Senate inquiry heard concerns from thousands in the disability community. Hannah Diviny, who has cerebral palsy, was one advocate who gave evidence. Such was the scrutiny over the proposals, the bill's progress was paused until mid-August.
25: Anytime I leave the house, if I'm not with a friend or a parent, it costs something. That's an incontrovertible fact of my life. Freedom, ambition, career, a social life, all of the things other people in this room take as a given or as a right even, has a price tag for someone like me.
6: One of the criticisms of the NDIS has been that providers have gamed the system, offering unnecessary and expensive services.
7: Where there's government money, there have been over-servicing and overcharging and shonky providers.
6: Bill Shorten helped set up the NDIS back in 2012 and then oversaw cuts to the scheme 2 years ago after he returned as NDIS minister. He's since left politics and is vice chancellor at the University of Canberra.
7: Many are good providers, but some were bad. You know, that's the nature of a government scheme. People will hone in on it and try and slice off amounts for themselves. So that was a problem.
6: Few dispute the need for reforms, but how they're done is being watched closely by Frenny supporters, with legislation expected to pass in the coming days that will impact the more than 700,000 Australians on the NDIS.
3: That report there by the BBC's Katie Watson.
21: And Catherine, we've got a message in from Colette in the US who says, as a mother of a profoundly medically disabled young lady, I resonated deeply with your story about the cuts to the disability program in Australia. There are no easy answers, Colette says, but ultimately, as one of the mothers interviewed stated, care for the disabled is an important human rights priority. Now, Israel says more troops will be sent to a village in the occupied West Bank, where two Palestinian families have been trapped inside their homes by settlers since Sunday. The first Israeli soldiers who arrived at the scene were filmed praying with the settlers. More security forces were sent in and dismantled a tent, but after clashes, they left. The Palestinian families in the village of Kusra, south of Nablus, say their water and power has been cut and they have dwindling food supplies. The Palestinian mayor of Kusra, Abdulazim Wadi, spoke to the BBC.
8: The settlers have been very dangerous since 2011. They have torched some mosques here in Kusra. They also stole livestock and chopped down trees. However, the violence is increasing and has become even more dangerous now.
21: Well, all settlements like these are illegal under international law. Earlier, I was joined by UNICEF's Louise Wattrich in Amman.
9: The situation for children across the occupied West Bank, including East Jerusalem, as we know, is deteriorating rapidly. The testimonies you've heard there are similar to testimonies UNICEF have heard. Recently, we spoke to a grandmother who's afraid to even take the rubbish outside because settler attacks have become so frequent. She told us an improvised grenade was thrown into her kitchen, setting her house on fire, and this is while her grandchildren were inside the home. So now the family have had to cover windows with corrugated iron to protect them. I mean, children just shouldn't have to grow up with metal on their homes because of fears of attacks. And you know, this isn't an isolated incident. It's not an isolated story. We're seeing across the West Bank this violence, displacement, increasing militarized operations have become a part of daily life for children.
21: And obviously UNICEF, as you point out, works with and for children. What does that mean then for example, kids' education?
9: Well, I mean, sadly, we've documented children being shot, being stabbed, being beaten and pepper sprayed. You can imagine what that does in terms of education. We've got more than 8,000 children across the West Bank, including East Jerusalem, facing barriers also to their continued education because of the insecurity, because of school closures, movement restrictions, damage to infrastructure. I mean, homes are being demolished, schools are being damaged. We've spoken to children who have watched firsthand as their schools have been demolished in front of them. These schools that they've built memories at, they've made friends at, you know, children hang their backpacks in the hallway and then the buildings are gone. So you can imagine what that does psychologically for children and then what's home for them? You know, where do they go home? What do they call home? The situation just continues to deteriorate as these attacks continue.
21: And if we are talking then about settler violence, and from the sounds of it, you're saying an increase in it, whose responsibility is it then to maintain the peace, to protect children, to ensure they go to school and live a healthy, normal life?
9: Well, we need to be clear about this. I mean, humanitarian aid and support can reduce suffering, but it can't remove the causes. That's going to require political action. So we need international law, international human rights law to be respected. And we echo the calls for Israel to agree and implement an action plan with the United Nations to end and prevent grave violations against children. They have to be able to travel to school safely. They have to be able to get medical care. We've seen children and reports of children who can't access hospitals even. I mean, at least 355 Palestinian children from the West Bank are currently being held in Israeli military detention. This is the highest number in 8 years. Half of those are held under administrative detention without trial or charge. We need these situations to change politically to be able to provide any kind of long-term lasting help for these children.
21: A senior UN official said this week that the situation in the West Bank was approaching a breaking point, but it strikes me that I could have read a similar quote at almost any point in the last few years. Is there any sense that things are likely to improve?
9: I mean, since January 2024, 174 Palestinian children killed in the West Bank, including East Jerusalem. That's been one child, more than one child every week. This has been what we've been saying all year. It's not improving. It's not getting better. More than 1,500 Palestinian children injured, half of them by live ammunition. It's not improving on the ground. The situation's not improving on what we're hearing from children themselves. I mean, telling us that they're sleeping outside because their home's being demolished. Some children have told us, you know, horrifying accounts of settler violence. One eight-year-old told us he was beaten, taken to hospital for head injuries, and his mother had broken arms trying to protect that four-month-old baby. I mean, this is day in and day out that we're hearing it's not improving at all.
21: Louise Wateridge from UNICEF, the UN Children's Agency, speaking to us from Amman. 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
10: Representative Ro Khanna says Democrats should nominate a progressive for president, and he has a particular progressive congressman in mind. On the next Morning Edition from NPR News.

0: Hello, welcome to Newsday from the BBC World Service with Catherine Berehanger in Nairobi and James Cotnell in London.
1: Concerns grow over the health of Ugandan opposition leader Kizza Besigye. We'll speak to his sister and doctor, who's looking after him in a prison hospital.
0: Our Russia editor discusses the Ukrainian war with Russian Nobel laureate Dmitry Muratov.
1: And we'll hear about the dramatic semi-finals at the Women's Africa Cup of Nations.
2: BBC News with Moira Alderson. Israel's army says it's rushing hundreds of soldiers to the occupied West Bank after it failed to dislodge Israeli settlers who've besieged a Palestinian village. The IDF said the new troop deployment would help restore order and bring rioters to justice. The Russian President Vladimir Putin has made his first ever visit to the disputed Kuril Islands chain in the Pacific. The visit has sparked a protest by Japan's foreign minister. The Kuril Islands came under Soviet control at the end of the Second World War. Zambians are voting to choose a president and parliament. The election is seen as a test of Zambia's reputation as one of Africa's most stable democracies, amid concerns political freedoms are being undermined. The World Health Organization has said it aims to reverse the spread of Ebola in the Democratic Republic of Congo within 3 months. But it warned the outbreak will not be over by then. Improved contact tracing was identified as the top operational priority. Indonesian rescuers are searching for 5 missing people after a ferry caught fire in the Lombok Strait off Bali on Wednesday. More than 200 people were rescued by a host of vessels that rushed to the scene. President Zelensky has said he spends every day trying to secure more interceptor missiles for Ukraine. Speaking to CNN, he urged the US to sell his country 5% of their stocks, which he said would save lives this winter in the face of Russian ballistic weapons. And a pre-season football match in Spain between Malaga and the English Premier League side Fulham has ended in bizarre fashion, with the Fulham players refusing to take part in a penalty shootout. Their manager said they didn't have time for penalties as they had to catch their plane home. That's the latest BBC News.
0: Thank you for that update. Hello and welcome to Newsday from the BBC World Service with Catherine in Nairobi and James in London.
1: Coming up, we hear about the health of Ugandan opposition leader Kizza Besigye, who collapsed in court 2 weeks ago. Our Russia editor speaks to a Russian journalist and Nobel laureate who remains critical of President Putin inside the country.
0: We hope to go to the West Bank, speak to a leading Palestinian politician too about settler violence. And in sport, Isaac Fanning will tell us about the thrilling semi-finals at the Women's Africa Cup of Nations in Morocco. We'd love to hear your thoughts on any of that. Please send us a WhatsApp or text message on our usual number, +44 77 86 20 50 85.
1: Since Ugandan opposition leader Kizza Besigye collapsed in court 2 weeks ago, there have been increasing concerns about the health of the 70-year-old. The visibly frail Besigye was on trial for treason when he became ill and had to be rushed to intensive care. Mr. Besigye, who has run for president against long-serving leader Yoweri Museveni 4 times, was dramatically seized in Kenya in 2024 and taken back to Uganda. He has been in prison ever since. Prosecutors allege that Besigye and his co-accused plotted to overthrow President Museveni's government. Earlier I spoke to Olive Kobusinje, Kizza Besigye's sister. She is his doctor and has been treating him from the prison hospital.
3: My brother is right now hospitalized in Uzira Staff Hospital, and he's continues to be unwell, continues to need the daily care of various medical experts. He's undergoing rehab and still continues to have neurological deficits that do not allow him to ambulate and so on. So he still is definitely in need of hospitalization and care.
1: Is he able to communicate with you and the other doctors? What is he saying?
3: Communication is one of his big challenges. So, we do have ways in which we communicate with him, but it remains a challenge.
1: You mentioned that he has neurological challenges. He's not able to speak at the moment. What has contributed to his ill health?
3: So while this acute illness you know, came out of, you know, he collapsed in court, as you said. He's really had a whole, like, year plus of ill health, of coming out of one medical crisis into another. And so the collapse really wasn't happening to somebody that was in perfect health. And so I think it's been a whole lot of stuff that eventually, you know, I think a number of things just gave up, and so this is the way that he is. And so while he was in intensive care and right after that, when he was in high dependence unit, the specialists were trying to get to the bottom of why, you know, the exact kind of lesions that he had. And so he's mainly receiving care for that, for the defects that he had as a result of the collapse that was superimposed on the ill health that had been there for quite a while.
1: We've seen government ministers visit him whilst he was being held at Mulago Hospital, being treated there. The authorities obviously feel he's well enough to be taken back into prison. What are they saying about the kind of treatment he might be able to get and how well he will be able to get in the coming days and weeks?
3: Well, so let's first think about where he's getting the care from. So at the beginning, when he collapsed, we weren't allowed to talk to him, weren't allowed to see him. I was at court when it happened, and he ended up in Mulago Hospital in intensive care. And actually the intensive care team and the team that saw him after that, you know, as far as I can, you know, they actually were doing a fine job. But it's been this whole prioritizing security over his health that has caused the problem, is that, you know, this is constant. First of all, he has security personnel in his, he had security personnel in the ICU room, you know, like a foot from his bed, constantly present while he was being examined, while he was receiving treatment. He's had personnel in his room while he's had every possible, you know, procedure that needed to be done. And so it's that constant prioritizing security over his health that I think resulted in his being suddenly moved from Mulago, where he was getting fine care, to Luzira Hospital, which obviously is not as the facilities that Mulago had. And so it was a step down. To what end? To what purpose? So I think that this constant concern to have him not just in earshot, but in close, you know, it's made his care very difficult. It continues to make his care very difficult.
1: The government's position would be that, considering the grave allegations against him, treason, plans to overthrow the government, that they would need to hold him in a secure facility, and that they do say you have access to him, his family have access to him, in order to ensure that he's being treated properly.
3: So I do understand security concerns. I understand that he's being tried for grave offenses, and so I can understand that he needs to be where they are sure he won't be, I don't know, he clearly is not in a position to walk away or run away, but where he wouldn't be interfered with. I understand, I get that. But there are international regulations that specify, you know, that

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1: One face trial.
2: And that was Dr. Olive Kobusinje speaking to us from outside Luzira Hospital, where she's looking after her brother, Kiza Besigye.
3: Israel says more troops will be sent to a village in the occupied West Bank, where two Palestinian families have been trapped inside their homes by settlers since Sunday. The first Israeli soldiers who arrived at the scene were filmed praying with the settlers. More security forces were sent in and dismantled the tents, but after clashes, they left. The Palestinian families in the village of Kusra, south of Nablus, say their water and power has been cut off and that they have dwindling food supplies. Let's speak now to Dr. Mustafa Barghouti, General Secretary of the Palestinian National Initiative. Welcome back to the program. What's your understanding of the situation in Kusra?
4: It's very dangerous. You can imagine two houses besieged by terrorist settlers who were called terrorists even by the American ambassador to Israel. And they are terrorizing the families, trying to burn the houses as they have done to so many other houses. And the families are absolutely scared. And this is a new escalation of the settler terror. I mean, we are talking here about a situation of complete lawlessness, not only in Kusra, but in all of the West Bank. During the last 6 months, the Israeli terrorist settlers conducted 3,488 attacks on Palestinian communities. They've uprooted 45,000 trees. They've burned hundreds of cars, houses. They shot people and killed 17 civilian Palestinians since the beginning of the year. So, of course, people in Kusra are frightened to death. And that is all happening because the settlers are protected by the Israeli army and because the West Bank is practically governed now by a settler called Smotrich, who's a minister in the Defense Ministry of Israel in charge of the West Bank. What we see here is not just the terror of the settler terrorists, but a terror conducted and supported and protected by the Israeli army itself.
3: Listening to you, it doesn't sound like you would have much optimism that these new Israeli troops that are being sent in will do much to resolve the situation then.
4: We are not sure about that because even when they come in and force settlers to leave, the army leaves and the settlers come back. And the problem is not only in Kusra, it's all over the West Bank. Practically, these settler terrorists are used as a forefront army to force Palestinians out of their homes, out of their lands, to conduct ethnic cleansing. And these settlers are the ones who take over the land from Palestinians. A very huge number or amount of land have been already confiscated from Palestinians. And this is all led by these settler terrorists. We are talking about 850,000 illegal settlers spread all over the West Bank. We're talking about 1,300 Israeli military checkpoints cutting the West Bank into pieces. And we are talking in total about 11,000 attacks conducted by both the army and the Israeli settlers together. This thing will not stop unless countries of the world start immediate acts of sanctions on the Israeli government to stop this settler terror, which went beyond any control and which makes the life in Palestine and in the West Bank in particular absolutely horrible because of lawlessness. We have no law to protect us.
3: You mentioned the fairly strong words of the U.S. ambassador. The U.S., though, of course, a very strong friend of Israel. Do you then have much hope or expectation that international pressure you call for will come?
4: If that American pressure continues, and if it's not limited to this little place, Kusra, it has to be applied to the whole West Bank. The problem here with Mr. Mark Huckabee, who's the ambassador to Israel, the American ambassador, is that he has said before that he thinks that West Bank is Judea and Samaria and it is a Jewish land. So if he denies us the right to have a state of our own,

0: and if he's against ending the Israeli illegal military occupation, then this act will be simply limited. What we need is a stronger pressure from the United States. Mr. Trump, the President of the United States, is the only man now who can force Netanyahu to stop all these terror attacks that are conducted against Palestinians. This is terror in the worst kind of form. Imagine families who don't have arms to protect themselves, who have no support from anybody, stuck in a house. Their house is about to be burned. Their life and the life of their children are at stake. And that is repeated in so many places in the West Bank.
1: Dr. Mustafa Barghouti, General Secretary of the Palestinian National Initiative, one of the leading politicians from Palestine. Thank you very much indeed for speaking to us here on Newsday.
2: You're listening to Newsday from the BBC World Service with James in London and Catherine in Nairobi. A reminder of our top stories. As you were hearing there, Israel's army says it's rushing hundreds of troops to the occupied West Bank, where attempts to dislodge a siege of two Palestinian homes by Israeli settlers have failed. President Putin has made his first ever visit to the disputed Kuril Islands in the Pacific, causing anger in Japan, which also claims them. And Zambia, one of Africa's most stable democracies, is voting in elections which the incumbent president, Hakainde Hichilema, is favoured to win. Well, let's get the latest sports news now with Isaac Fannin. Hi, Isaac.
3: Hello there. We're going to talk Women's Africa Cup of Nations now because the stage is set for the final. Malawi will take on Cameroon in Sunday's showpiece. Let's head to Morocco and speak to Piers Edwards, who was commentating on Cameroon's penalty win over the hosts. Piers, one name that's going to be getting all the plaudits this morning has to be the Cameroon keeper, Mekele Behina, who saved four penalties, including in the shootout.
4: Yeah, I mean, just incredible. She was woman of the match against Nigeria. And then as Cameroon finally got over against their nemesis in the quarterfinals, and then she took that form into last night's semi-final against Morocco and somehow improved on it. As you say, she saved four penalties. One of them came very late in extra time, as in just a few seconds left. 0-0 it was. She saved that from Fatima Tagnaout. So to penalties we went. Morocco had never missed a penalty in a WAFCON shootout. They have now three, and she saved each and every one of them. She's a 22-year-old with Benfica in Portugal. She had the night of her life again. Cameroon nicknamed the Indomitable Lionesses. She was certainly indomitable. What it means is that Cameroon are into a fourth final. Incredibly, Isaac, they didn't even qualify for this competition. They actually failed in qualifying, but when CAF, the Confederation of African Football, expanded it from 12 to 16, they snuck in. So shades of Denmark winning the 1992 European Championship when they weren't in it, and then they went all the way. As for Morocco, well, the WAFCON slips away again. Three straight hostings, three ultimate failures, and just as in the men's AFCON failure, they failed to convert a late penalty that went their way. So there'll be lots of recriminations. But for Cameroon, an unforgettable night. And Mekele, well, she is the toast of a nation.
3: She really is. And let's see whether she can continue that form when they play Malawi on Sunday, who themselves had a pretty action-packed semi-final win against Algeria.
4: Yes, I mean, well, Malawi, along with Mekele, are the story of this tournament. They are debutants at this tournament. This is only ever their fifth time they tried to even enter the competition, and they are in the final. In the semi-finals, when they got there, they qualified for the first ever World Cup at senior level for men or women in Malawi, so that was quite something. They are ranked 32nd in Africa, and they are in the top two. They're not even in the top 150 of the world. And as you say, it's in large part thanks to these Chiwenga sisters. Temwa, who's got five goals, her elder sister Tabitha, who's got four. They've scored 12 goals at the finals, Malawi, and nine of them have come from these sisters. And they are lethal, especially Temwa. And Tabitha, who've been a bit quiet in the quarterfinals, really came alive in the semi. So they beat Algeria by 3-1. They're now bidding to emulate South Africa's men, who were debutants, who won the men's AFCON in 1996. But it's not just the sisters. It's a real team effort. The coach has done an incredible job, and Malawi can now sensationally go and win. I don't think anybody expected them to be in the final, but they started with that shock defeat of Nigeria when they beat them 3-2, the first time Nigeria had ever conceded 3 goals in this tournament, and now they are 1 win away from a fairy tale success.
3: It would be a fairy tale. Piers, you mentioned South Africa and you also mentioned Nigeria. Many before this tournament would have thought that these two teams would be playing in a semi-final on Wednesday, and we'll be talking about those two, but they're actually going to be playing in a World Cup playoff, which is not what we expected.
4: No, not at all. Well, between them, Nigeria and South Africa have got 11 titles out of the 13 that have ever been contested at WAFCON, and Nigeria have always made it to the semi-final, so it's a major shock. But as you say, the losers of the quarterfinals go into a playoff to try and get into some World Cup playoffs later in the year. They're two rounds in November. There's the first one for FIFA, and then next year there's another final opportunity to make it through to the Women's World Cup in Brazil next year. So Nigeria will, I would have thought, be the favourites to go ahead of a fading, ageing South African side, let's be honest. And if you, as you'll know, Nigeria didn't make it to the men's event. If they didn't make it to the women's event either, you can only imagine what they'll be thinking there. But I would imagine they might just squeeze through, and as one of Africa's strongest sides, they might also possibly make it through the playoffs. There's another game before that as well. Cote d'Ivoire, Ivory Coast taking on Ghana. So that is the World Cup. And then tomorrow's a rest day, the third place playoff on Saturday, and then the big final on Sunday. So the action coming thick and fast, and Nigeria definitely with work to do to win back over their fans.
3: Piers, always great chatting to you. That's Piers Edwards, who is out at the Women's Africa Cup of Nations. Thank you very much for joining us.
1: Isaac Fanning, thank you. And we've had some admiring texts in from listeners about Malawi's progress. B Mambo in Freetown says, "Hey BBC, the die is cast from debutant to finalist. There's no doubt about it anymore for Malawi. They're going to demolish Cameroon on Sunday. Malawi, go and take what you genuinely fought for." And Rex in Malawi says, "At this stage of the WAFCON tournament, the Scorchers should not be underestimated. Anything can happen. Go Malawi, go Scorchers."
2: Vladimir Putin thought his invasion of Ukraine would be a brief military operation. That was 4.5 years ago. Russia has suffered big losses on the battlefield, while Ukrainian drone attacks on its oil facilities and on Wildberries, Russia's version of Amazon, are causing economic pain. In Russia, public criticism of the authorities carries a risk. But one man who continues to speak out is journalist and Nobel laureate Dmitry Muratov. In Moscow, he sat down for an exclusive interview with our Russia editor, Steve Rosenberg.
5: I meet Dmitry Muratov at Novaya Gazeta, the independent newspaper he co-founded in the 1990s. I'm struck by the emptiness, empty corridors, deserted offices. He tells me that, really, there is no newspaper anymore. The authorities have revoked its license and blocked its website in Russia. But at a time when independent voices here are being silenced, Mr. Muratov is still speaking out, not without risk.
6: Almost all non-state media outlets have shut. Most opinion leaders have been declared enemies of the state, foreign agents, extremists or terrorists. Several hundred of them. Figures vary, but a conservative estimate is that a minimum of 1,500 people are now in prison since the beginning of the special military operation, having spoken out against current state policy.
5: Novaya Gazeta built a reputation for fearless reporting on corruption and human rights abuses in Russia. As a result, in 2021, Dmitry Muratov won the Nobel Peace Prize for defending freedom of expression. Just a few weeks later, the world changed. In February 2022, Vladimir Putin announced Russia's full-scale invasion of Ukraine. As he put it, to ensure Russia's security.
6: Go on, tell me, has it increased? Has security increased? With the Wildberries warehouses being attacked by Ukrainian drones, the petrol crisis, disrupted mobile internet communications, the political prisoners, has security increased here or not?
5: The so-called special military operation has become the bloodiest conflict in Europe since World War II. President Putin continues to predict a Russian victory. Dmitry Muratov is skeptical.
6: Understand this. There will never be victory. Because what has been going on for almost 5 years, no matter how it ends, can no longer be considered a victory. It can't be a victory when two Slavic nations have ripped a million people to shreds, or more than a million. It seems to me that the situation with Ukraine now is this.
7: Уничтожить можно, завоевать нельзя.
6: You can destroy it, but you cannot conquer it. What do I mean by destroy? Continued escalation all the way to nuclear war.
8: Да, но это применение ядерного оружия мы не считаем инерционным сценарием, мы его считаем хорошим.
5: This year, I've heard several Russian commentators championing the idea of a nuclear strike on the West. For example, the ultra-conservative oligarch Konstantin Malafeyev outlined what he called a good scenario for Russia. It included the use of a nuclear weapon. Some dismiss such talk as empty threats and doubt that Vladimir Putin is anywhere close to pressing the nuclear button. But Dmitry Muratov points out no one really knows what the president is thinking or planning.
7: Я не знаю, что в голове Путина. Все политологи, которые говорят...
6: All those political experts who say, Putin thinks this, Putin is scared of that, Putin must have decided so and so, they're all charlatans. That's in the same league as astrology. Nobody knows what's going on in Vladimir Putin's head. And I don't know. I see things only as a journalist. I study big data. And since the beginning of the year, the need to use nuclear weapons has been mentioned over 500 times.
5: The Russian state has designated Dmitry Muratov a foreign agent, a label often used here to punish critics of the Kremlin. Foreign agents have limited rights. For example, they're banned from taking part in elections and from teaching. It's also designed to stigmatize, to create the sense in society of an enemy within. But Mr. Muratov prefers to focus not on his problems, but on those of his compatriots who are in jail.
6: What worries me most right now is that no one in the world has any interest in the political prisoners who were the first to speak out against the land grab in our neighboring country.
5: From a folder, he takes out a stack of photos of Russians behind bars. There's a journalist, Antonina Favorskaya, a local councillor, Alexei Gorinov, a 70-year-old pediatrician, Nadezhda Buyanova, and a pianist, Pavel Kushnir, who was arrested after posting anti-war videos.
7: Pavel Kushnir. Это он уже в гробу.
5: There's a second photo of the pianist. In a coffin, Pavel Kushnir had died in pre-trial detention during a hunger strike. He was 39. I ask Mr. Muratov, the fact that you're a Nobel laureate, does that give you at least some protection to say what you want?
6: This is not a question for me. So please, whenever you have the opportunity, ask the authorities that question. Okay? I won't speak about that.
5: And is there anything, I ask, that helps you through these difficult times?
6: We live in a time where people stay silent, but many people do support what we do. On the streets of Moscow, my colleagues and I hear only words of gratitude. They are spoken in a whisper, but what people think is very important.
5: Shafts of light. In an otherwise bleak picture for critics of the Kremlin.
1: 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And Catherine, you had a text in on our top story, Ebola.
2: 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Amara Alpha in Sierra Leone has written in to say payments for health workers must be made every week rather than every month. 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Thank you for joining us on Newsday. Goodbye.
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11: Hello, this is the BBC World Service with Katie Razzle. 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This week on The Media Show, the reporter behind one of football's biggest scoops, FIFA's plan to sell stakes in the World Cup to private investors. He tells us how he uncovered Gianni Infantino's now scrapped strategy and why football journalism has become more investigative. Also, the resignation of a Cambridge professor has sent shockwaves through British academia and raised fresh questions about legal threats to journalism. We hear from the reporter who says lawyers prevented him from publishing his investigation. And as more TV stars build audiences on YouTube, Top Gear legend James May joins us to discuss making the move online. That's all on The Media Show on the BBC World Service after the news.
12: Live from NPR News in Washington, I'm Dan Ronan. Officials in Texas say two people are dead following a military helicopter crash in Central Texas Wednesday. From member station KUT in Austin, Gabriel Vasquez, NARA reports.
13: The Bell County Sheriff's Office says the Apache attack helicopter crashed around 1:30 p.m. local time and started a fire which has since been contained. The crew members were later pronounced dead at 2:30 p.m., according to the Sheriff's Office. The aircraft was based in Fort Hood. It's unclear what led to the crash. Military responders, local fire and police departments, and the Texas Department of Public Safety all responded to the incident. Fort Hood's Criminal Investigations Division and the Bell County Sheriff's Office are now investigating. For NPR News, I'm Gabriel Velasquez Neira in Austin.
12: Attorney General Todd Blanche has announced charges of fraud against a former employee of the Southern Poverty Law Center. Troy Public Radio's Kyle Gassid reports the employee claims she's being unfairly targeted by the Trump administration.
14: Heidi Byrick spent over 20 years at the SPLC. While she was there, Blanche says she funneled donor money through shell companies to informants who were embedded with neo-Nazi and white supremacist groups.
15: I believe she was part of the effort to open bank accounts in completely fictitious companies' names and make payments that to individuals for reasons that were not accurate as described.
14: The court filing also claims Byrick was romantically linked to an informant that received over $1 million. Byrick's attorney says she willingly came to court on Wednesday to fight the charges and points to her record of work to dismantle hate groups and her testimony in Congress's investigation of January 6th. For NPR News, I'm Kyle Gassett in Montgomery, Alabama.
12: A new UN report shows that Israeli settler attacks on Palestinians in the West Bank are at a record level, but many Palestinians continue to work at Israeli settlements and factories. NPR's Frank Langfitt reports.
16: Many Palestinian factory workers say they don't like working for any aspect of the Israeli occupation, but they say they have no other choice. The West Bank economy is so bad, Palestinians take jobs with Israelis because they pay so much more than jobs in their villages. Sucker is 29 and works in the cleaning department of a factory. He asked us not to use his last name out of concern for his job. I'm forced to do this despite feeling humiliated, he tells me. I need to have work for my family. Palestinian workers also told me that their Israeli bosses oppose settler attacks on Palestinians and mostly treat their Palestinian employees well. Frank Langford, NPR News, in the occupied West Bank.
12: A winning Powerball ticket is worth $1.4 billion Wednesday night. It was sold at a convenience store in Quincy, Illinois, along the Mississippi River. This is NPR News. The death toll from Monday's powerful earthquake in Colombia has risen to at least 250. This as rescuers rush to try and find anyone alive under the rubble. In contrast, civilian-run websites are filled with thousands of posts of missing loved ones, leading to fears that the death toll will climb dramatically higher. NPR's Kerry Kahn reports.
17: One website lists more than 4,000 missing relatives. Meanwhile, dramatic rescues of people pulled alive from the rubble continue, like this scene late Wednesday afternoon at the site of a collapsed four-story building in the western Colombian city of Pereira. It was broadcast live on Caracol TV.
18: ¡Hay vida! ¡Hay vida!
17: ¡Hay vida! A rescue worker hears a man buried under the rubble, then screams to the crowd digging through the shattered concrete, "There's life! There is life!" Cali, Colombia's mayor, where dozens of buildings collapsed, says rescue teams continue to find signs of people alive as crews rush to save them. Kerry Kahn, NPR News, Rio de Janeiro.
12: When President Trump was secretly taken out of Turkey on a different military jet than Air Force One in July, it's because Israel had warned the U.S. of a possible Iranian attack. This according to a source who talked to NPR. Israel had intelligence of a possible threat against Trump and the firing of an Iranian missile towards the 747, and the information was shared with American officials. Trump said he was following the Secret Service instructions to go on a different plane. This is NPR.
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20: Welcome to The Explanation from the BBC World Service. This is the media show. We're here to explain the trends behind the fast-changing media landscape. Hello, I'm Katie Razzle, and this week on the media show, how one football journalist brought down FIFA's World Cup investment plans. We speak to the reporter who exposed Gianni Infantino's now-scrapped proposal to sell stakes in the World Cup to private investors. As more TV presenters make the move to YouTube, we speak to former Top Gear star James May about his channel Planet Gin. And we'll discuss why a scandal in British academia has raised questions about legal threats to journalism. It's all coming up on The Media Show. Last month, The Times' chief sports reporter Martin Ziegler revealed exclusively that FIFA president Gianni Infantino had been exploring plans to sell stakes in the World Cup to private investors. It prompted a furious backlash from European and other football authorities and has sparked the biggest crisis of Infantino's presidency. But what does it actually take to break a story like that? And has football journalism become more investigative over time? To discuss, I was joined by Martin Ziegler of The Times and Tariq Panja, global sports correspondent at The New York Times.
21: I suppose a couple of days before the story broke, I got a call from someone who wanted to, a trusted contact, who wanted to meet me. Said had to meet me face to face, couldn't talk on the telephone. So when somebody says that to you, you naturally your ears prick up and you think, "Hello, what's happening here?" And
20: could you have imagined in any way that what that person was bringing you was quite as dynamite as this?
21: A few things went through my mind as possibilities of what it could be, but actually it wasn't this. And then when I had the meeting and saw a document which laid out the the sort of details, or the at least the sort of bare details of this idea that the World Cup or stakes in the World Cup was going to be sold off to private investors, then I realised that this was going to be pretty significant, especially for the world of football. Eventually, I got a couple, a very good second source who stood up a lot of the things and actually confirmed the American involvement of the US investors, and Joshua Kushner, who's the brother of Donald Trump's son-in-law Jared, that he was the lead investor, and JP Morgan Bank were involved. And I think that was a sort of significant confirmation, and I sort of got that on the Monday night, which meant I could then go to FIFA the following morning and put the story to them.
20: And what did they say? How did they respond?
21: There was a kind of radio silence initially, and our lawyers said we had to give them 3 to 4 hours to respond, and anyway, we gave them that length of time, and they hadn't responded, and so we published.
20: And just to be clear about the workings of journalism, you mentioned that you got that second source. Could you ever have published without a second source? Did you have to have a second source on the story?
21: I think it would have been quite difficult for a story like that.
20: Yeah.
21: I think it's probably quite important to get a second source for sure. It's one of those things you'd have to weigh up at the time. If you didn't, how strong could you push it? Do you have to sort of dial down and the sort of things you could report? But
20: well, I suppose it's different if you've actually got a document, which it sounds like you did have.
21: Yeah, indeed. I mean, it wasn't a sort of dynamite, you know, this is the blueprint of the scheme, but it was enough to sort of give us some confidence that, you know, we were on safe ground.
20: Well, let's bring Tariq Panda in then, who's global sports correspondent, as I said, at the New York Times. Tariq, let's talk about Martin's story first. When it was published, were you surprised? How did you respond?
0: An absolute banger of a story, isn't it? You know, they've been around for ages. And there's certain elements of this story. It's obviously that we've just gone through and enjoyed this World Cup. So everyone's got the World Cup in their mind. And it's the sort of event that we all think we all own. Whether you are a fan or a player, it's something everyone associates themselves with. And for the most part, everyone's had a very good time all over the world for the past month with this thing that isn't owned by private investors or the Kushners or anything like that. It is 96 years old and something that our parents remember and their parents might remember before it. And suddenly it's been put on the block. And then you get to the other element, which is the name Kushner, which is also very familiar to people because of, you know, Donald Trump's ubiquity in our lives for the last 10 years. And then you have another element, which I think is golden for this story. The reaction very quickly of the European football governing body, UEFA, not just any reaction, they've said they're going to boycott or possibly boycott the World Cup. So here's that thing we really love. And here's this group that's saying, well, this thing is so bad that it could be destroyed. So looking at it as a journalist, it's the revelation itself. And the reaction to it, too. And Andy Burnham, of course, the British Prime Minister, was very quick off the blocks. It's an open goal, really. You've got nasty FIFA, nasty Gianni Infantino, and this new Prime Minister putting his name to these quotes. So it has so many elements here. Because if Martin had run this story and there was radio silence from the actors in it, the stakeholders, the people who could boycott, then it would be an amazing story. But it would probably just have a little hand-wringing and people angry. Oh, look, FIFA are doing this again. What won't they stoop at? Because 3 weeks before this, or 4 weeks before this, we've had Donald Trump interfering in the World Cup itself and getting a player who should be not on the field back on the pitch. Again, that is incendiary. It's incredible. But the European governing body didn't threaten a boycott then. So it didn't keep on going. And I think all these elements together make this, like I said, an absolute banger. Well done, Zeeks.
20: Absolutely. Well done, Martin Ziegler. I don't feel I know you well enough or at all to call you Ziegs, but I like it. Let's widen it out, though, Tarek, to your beat more broadly, because I'm sure when both of you started out, you know, much of the focus of football coverage was on the sport itself, so match reports, transfer news, that sort of stuff. Now, you're covering geopolitics, sovereign wealth funds, private equity, global finance. The beat, Tarek, has just changed so dramatically, it seems to me.
0: Yeah, absolutely. You've just talked about some of these actors, billionaires, celebrities, sovereign funds, scary countries, if you will, as well, suddenly all in this little petri dish that is football. I would say often how we learn about the world and how the world at large functions is almost tested or road tested in this global football industry with some of these actors that go on to do other things or involved in other things. For example, War and Peace. You've got owners of Premier League football clubs, for example, who are potentially involved in wars and in Africa and the Middle East. And here you are signing a left back from Crewe. So do you know what I mean? It is suddenly the world of people that we are involved with and we have to write about are suddenly very consequential on bigger scales, where it used to be a local businessman or a national businessman who would own a football team. But this suddenly becomes much higher stake stuff, whether it's from a financial point of view or whether it's from, you know, human rights globally. We had the Qatar World Cup very recently, and you can remember the stories. So yeah, it's suddenly turbocharged and accelerated in a way over the last decade or so.
20: And Martin, just before we close, I would like to get your perspective on your story. Do you think Infantino will survive it? We talk about kind of gotcha moments in journalism, scalps that are lost or won by the journalists. People don't want to dwell on it, but what do you think about this?
21: I think he will cling on desperately until the March election to try and recover some of his lost support, because, you know, without FIFA, the presidency, he's nobody. You know, no private jets, no meeting world leaders, no going to the Davos summit. You know, he sort of disappears into the ether. So he will definitely try and hold on as long as he can. But I think actually, if he goes to the election, he will lose.
20: This is The Media Show with me, Katie Razzle. Thank you for joining us on the BBC World Service. Now to one of the biggest stories to hit British academia in years. Jason Arday became the University of Cambridge's youngest black professor back in 2023. Last week, he resigned after the university launched an investigation into allegations of plagiarism and questions over aspects of his CV. But alongside the story itself, there are fascinating media questions about how it came to light. Jack Grove is deputy features editor and reporter at Times Higher Education and began investigating allegations of plagiarism more than a year ago. He says legal threats prevented them from publishing at the time.
3: Well, I've been getting multiple tip-offs from academics saying something was happening here with Professor Arday's work. Initially, I ignored the first tip-off because I didn't quite see what the story was. But a year later, actually 2 years later, another professor came to me and said, have a look at this thing with his paper. Something's not quite right here. So I started looking into the paper and I thought there was something odd about it. But then I started looking into his life and his other work. And I began to see these sort of strange stories about his running achievements, his charity fundraising, and they just didn't seem to stack up, or really, there was no evidence there to suggest he'd done that. And so, yeah.
20: And at this point, your editor was backing you on the story and everything.
3: Yeah, I have to say, my editor has been very supportive, but it wasn't quite enough to publish because it was a tricky one. So we had to go and look for something else, and I thought, let's look at his PhD thesis, and I was just astonished what I found there.
20: What did you find?
3: Well, it was the plagiarism I felt was completely off the scale. I've spoken to lots of academics. They say this is something they've never seen before, and so I put the what I'd found to Professor Arday and Cambridge and his awarding institution, a university in Liverpool, Liverpool John Moores University. And then we were set to publish, but we got a letter from Carter Ruck.
4: The law firm.
3: The law firm, yeah.
4: And what did it say?
3: Well, it was a mix of... It was quite menacing, I'd say. It was there was lots of... it wasn't explicit, but there was a suggestion that it would be very damaging to his reputation, that the reason...
4: Which is probably true.
3: True. And the reason I was looking into him was because it was racially motivated. So there was a clear implication that they were going to accuse me of being a racist. And obviously, well, that actually did happen later on.
4: And how much did that legal threat deter you from reporting it? You're saying it stopped you in your tracks?
3: Well, the issue was that we're a fairly small news organisation. We're not part of the News International group.
4: You're not part of the Times. You once were.
3: We once were, and Rupert Murdoch sold us about 20 years ago. So we're a relatively small operation. We try and do good journalism, but it was clear that we would be caught up in months of very expensive legal affairs, litigation that could be very difficult for our company. And it was decided then that we would basically wouldn't publish, but we put all the evidence to Cambridge and the awarding institution, and hopefully they would look at it and, do a fair and timely investigation.
4: Now, it is worth, obviously, at this point saying that Jason Ardaghan has admitted errors in his work but denied plagiarism. He said his autism and a lack of adequate supervision early in his academic career may have contributed to those mistakes, and he's also denied lying about his achievements. I mean, one of the things that people might have picked up about this story, you weren't able to publish, but it actually went public after an American academic, Nathan Kofnas, published accusations of plagiarism about Mr. Ardaghan on Substack. If we go back to that initial Substack post, about it. I mean, Nathan Kofnas previously had his role at a Cambridge college terminated in the wake of a backlash against a blog post in which he wrote that under a true meritocracy, black people would, quote, disappear from almost all high-profile positions outside of sport and entertainment. Now, Kofnas calls himself a race realist. Plenty of others claim this view is racist. How concerned were you that this story that you'd been working on was then being driven by someone whose motivations were potentially questionable?
3: Yeah, I was concerned that the story would get overtaken by that, because the issue was that I had reported these concerns 9 months earlier to Cambridge, and so I was expecting them to look into it, and things just didn't... I didn't hear anything back, and then basically what happened was Kofnas picked it up, and that whole element came to the fore, which I thought was really unfortunate, because if we'd have published, then... we wouldn't have had any of that.
4: Now, for years, YouTube has been largely seen as the home of creators who have built their audiences online. But increasingly, it's becoming a destination for established TV presenters too. So what does it actually take to build a successful YouTube brand? And how different is it to making TV? Someone who's made the transition is the one-time BBC and Top Gear star James May, who you can now find on his YouTube channel Planet Gin. Here's a clip from one of his latest videos called... James May makes the greatest spam sandwich ever.
8: Hello, viewers. Welcome once again to the Bug Out Bunker Kitchen, where something quite remarkable has happened, which is that we have a new man, Peter. He's over here, and he has never eaten spam. Peter is 24 years old. He was born in 2002.
22: 2001.
8: He was born in this millennium. He's never eaten spam. Are you sure you've never eaten it?
22: Definitely, 100%. I've never eaten it.
8: Would you like to eat it?
22: I'll give it a go.
8: Would you like a spam and egg sandwich?
22: Yes, please.
8: Good. Good man. Now, spam, as we know, has been around for a long time, since 1937, which is when it was invented. It's basically the cause of World War II, because without it...
4: I mean, James, nobody wants a spam and egg sandwich, really, unless they're going to appear on YouTube. But why did you decide to make that video?
23: Well, we've made a whole series of... It started with a series that we called Sandwiches of the 70s, which is terrible sandwiches that I remembered from my own
4: what
23: teenage
4: kind of stuff
23: years.
4: What is that? Oh, fish paste.
23: Fish paste sandwich spread.
4: I like fish
23: meat
4: paste.
23: I like fish paste.
4: Don't like meat paste, but
23: I quite like spam and Branston pickle.
4: Ooh.
23: I don't really like sandwiches, though. If I'm honest, I think they're a crisis food when there is nothing better to.
4: Oh, you need to taste one of my husband's. He makes a very good sandwich.
23: Everybody says that.
4: It's true, though. It's true. Well, just tell us why, when, and why you started making YouTube videos in the first place. How did that come about?
23: Well, it originally, well, it goes back quite a long way. When was my first YouTube video, Lucy? You know, it was 2000 and...
2: It was about 13 years ago.
23: 13 years ago.
4: Were you around then, Lucy? Or not born, no. Practically?
2: Not yet.
23: Lucy was very young, though. She still is. I did a few just mucking about. To be honest, when we left Top Gear, I made some pretty dismal, very basic YouTube videos of me playing tunes on the recorder and things like that. But I was surprised that they did quite well. And then we used to have an internet-based motoring app, which is how I came to know Lucy, called Drive Tribe, which still survives, but it's a different operation now. So I used to make videos for that, and they went on YouTube. And then we set up a gin label, James Gin, and we decided that should have a YouTube video stream thing. So we got Lucy back, and she's still here.
4: Come on. And what have you learned, what have you observed about the difference, the biggest differences between making TV and making YouTube videos?
23: Well, I'm always reminded, PJ O'Rourke did a collection of his columns, and he wrote in the introduction, "These columns appeared in National Lampoon because I was the editor and no one could stop me." And I think that's really the joy of YouTube, is nobody can stop you. It completely democratizes the process of making TV. But at the same time, that does mean it's pretty brutal and quite ruthless with you in a way that maybe more polite, sanitised, grown-up TV, as we call it, isn't.
4: So you're freer because you don't have a commissioner, you just do what you like?
23: Yep.
4: Although you have to get it through Lucy?
23: I have to get it through Lucy. I mean, we do fight quite a lot because we have... I'll let Lucy speak in a minute, but the difference is I come at this as someone who simply likes making silly films. You know, we make them about sandwiches and pies and cars and playing darts and all sorts of fairly banal things. And
4: I think you've got a million subscribers or something, haven't you? You're doing really,
23: almost, yeah. Yes. And I think that's quite good fun, whereas Lucy is very concerned with the metrics and, you know, feeding the algorithm, this horrible monster that lives out in the ether somewhere, to make sure that we attract the right viewers and we get enough views. Otherwise, it will just spit you out and you will be gone.
4: So, Lucy, what does that mean? You're getting out your algorithmic stick and beating James and say, no, don't do it like this. How does it work?
2: Not necessarily. I just try and make sure that the ideas that we pick to make are things people are going to want to watch. There's no point you making a video if no one watches it. So it's just, how can we optimise the content we create so people enjoy it and watch it?
4: And are you trying hard to attract people who may not already be familiar with James's work from the Grand Tour or Top Gear?
2: Definitely. I'd say...
4: How do you do that?
2: A small percentage of our audience, sort of very early on, we get obviously all of James's fans. So being a broadcaster, we've got a very good advantage. James had an audience when we first started. But in the last year or so, we've been focusing on new people. And there's quite a few people now when we're out and about who say to James, hey, I love your sandwiches. And they have no idea what Top Gear is, which is quite remarkable.
4: That must be quite refreshing, James.
23: Well, it is, but it's also, in a sense... You know, all that hard work we put into making a very, very high budget, very glamorous TV show, but now I make sandwiches. But, you know.
4: Okay, so when it comes to what sandwiches to make or what subjects to, are you having a meeting every day? Are you chatting about, how do you decide the subject matter?
23: Well, we do talk quite a lot. I mean, Lucy rings me up quite a lot and bullies me a bit. But the idea is, I mean, that process is very similar to I don't know what to call it, proper TV, grown-up TV, normal TV. They come out of discussions or they fall out of the sky and somebody plucks them and then we kick them around a bit. And some of them we decide don't work, but we will push it. I mean, we have made spam versus ham and cheese versus cheese.
4: Spam. Oh, no.
23: Spam versus Prince's ham. Other hams are available, although I'm not sure they are.
4: Not in tins, anyway.
23: No.
4: And what about the when you published? Lucy, is that your side of things? You're telling him we've got to get this out by such and such a date, or does it not matter?
2: I think it does matter. I think it's less important than it used to be. Every single YouTuber used to try and post sort of at the same time, once a week, twice a week. have their regular schedule, but it's
4: because... So that people knew to go at that time.
2: Yeah, a little bit.
4: Like a TV schedule, for example.
2: Exactly. but I think that's become a little bit less important, especially in the last year or so, where
4: Why?
2: The algorithm is a little bit more sort of important in terms of how you're getting your distribution. It used to be that you would open the YouTube app on your phone, say, and you have your subscriber feed, and you'd open that at 5 o'clock on a Wednesday, and you know that there's going to be a nice new James May video. Nowadays, the home page on YouTube is a lot more effective. A lot of people are seeing their content directly on there. They don't necessarily need to subscribe. They just get served what they want. So I think that's taking a little bit of the sort of onus of having that exact slot every week. It's not as important as it used to be.
4: Well, that was James May, and he joined me in the studio earlier this week alongside his producer, Lucy Brown. That's it for this week. Thank you so much for your company. Goodbye.

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2: Representative Ro Khanna says Democrats should nominate a progressive for president, and he has a particular progressive congressman in mind. On the next Morning Edition from NPR News.

0: Coming up on the Happy Pod, we hear from a mother whose baby had surgery while he was still inside her womb, and how this groundbreaking new operation could change many lives. Plus, how a museum turned a one-star review into booming sales, a blind man who's becoming a champion of the boxing ring, and the story of Zambia's little-known space program, including training cats to be astronauts. All that and more uplifting stories after this news summary.
1: BBC News with Moira Alderson. Israel's army says it's rushing hundreds of soldiers to the occupied West Bank after it failed to dislodge Israeli settlers who've besieged a Palestinian village. The IDF said the new troop deployment would help restore order and bring rioters to justice. The Russian President Vladimir Putin has made his first ever visit to the disputed Kuril Islands chain in the Pacific. The visit has sparked a protest by Japan's foreign minister. The Kuril Islands came under Soviet control at the end of the Second World War. The Russian Nobel Peace Prize laureate and journalist Dmitry Muratov has told the BBC that Russia can destroy Ukraine, but it can't conquer it. In a candid interview, Mr. Muratov continues to speak out about the invasion of Ukraine, despite a high risk of persecution from Russian authorities. Zambians are voting to choose a president and parliament. The election is seen as a test of Zambia's reputation as one of Africa's most stable democracies, amid concerns political freedoms are being undermined. The World Health Organization has said it aims to reverse the spread of Ebola in the Democratic Republic of Congo within 3 months, but it warned the outbreak will not be over by then. Improved contact tracing was identified as the top operational priority. A United Nations-backed multinational force fighting criminal gangs in Haiti has expanded its operations beyond the capital for the first time. Sri Lankan troops have been deployed to Artibonite, a region where armed groups have seized territory. And a pre-season football match in Spain between Malaga and the English Premier League side Fulham has ended in bizarre fashion, with the Fulham players refusing to take part in a penalty shootout. Their manager said they didn't have time for penalties as they had to catch their plane home. BBC News.
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0: I'm Helena Burke, and in this edition from the BBC World Service.
4: Fetal surgery is coming into its own now, so this kind of operation will become more common. It is such an amazing joy to me.
0: The surgical breakthrough that's changing the lives of newborn babies. How a German charity is tackling drownings.
5: Ich würde sagen, willst du es mal ausprobieren? Willst du mal?
6: She would tell the child that it's very important. Don't you want to try it? It's so important that you know how to swim.
0: Also in this podcast.
7: If you can hear me and you can hear the passion in my voice in speaking about boxing, I know you can believe that. Look, if he can do it, I can do it too.
0: The story of a blind man who's become a champion of the boxing ring. And cats rolling down hills in barrels and bringing religion to Martians.
8: This guy had a dream. He believed he had a plan. He had all these things set up. There was an academy. He recruited people. There was training and everything. So for us, we just focused on the positivity.
0: The true story of an unusual space program comes to the stage. We start with a truly remarkable surgical breakthrough.
9: He is a little miracle, isn't he?
0: That's five-month-old Theo and his mum, Maisie Savage, who underwent pioneering surgery while he was still in the womb. 20 weeks into the pregnancy, Maisie and her partner Josh French were told parts of Theo's bowels and intestines were growing outside his body, a potentially life-threatening condition. But, as you may have heard on the Global News podcast, the couple from London were offered the chance to travel to Texas, where surgeons have been developing a way to fix the problem before birth. Dr. Michael Belfour, who performed the operation, believes the technique could be used to treat many other medical issues.
4: I do think that fetal surgery is coming into its own now. So this kind of operation will become more common. We're certainly waiting for the final results of this trial, but the initial results are really encouraging. Clearly, you will need specialized fetal centers, but the technique that we pioneered at Texas Children's Hospital is now being used all over the world for spina bifida surgery. And I think once we prove that this is a new surgery that can be done in the same way, it will spread rapidly. It is such an amazing joy to me. I get videos from people and photographs almost every day thanking our team. It's such a privilege. I'm nearing retirement now, and to see that this field is developing the way it is such a godsend.
0: Theo is only the third baby in the world to have this operation. Without it, he probably would have needed months in intensive care and multiple surgeries after he was born. His parents, Maisie and Josh, spoke to my colleague Lewis Vaughan Jones.
9: He's amazing. He's doing so well.
7: Yeah, we're loving parenthood, having a healthy, normal, noisy baby at times. But no, he's fantastic.
3: I'm so pleased that you are both smiling, despite obviously sleep deprivation and all the normal things that go along with parenthood there. But just take me back, if you could, to when you first found out that something was wrong, Maisie, and what the kind of feelings you went through at that point.
9: Yeah, when we found out, I was 20 weeks pregnant and we were just going for our normal anomaly scan. The feelings that we had were just worry, anxiety, like we were just overwhelmed. We'd never even heard of gastroschisis before. So it was all so new and just really scary. We didn't know what it meant for Theo or what it meant for us as a family. And it was just the unknown and the waiting.
3: And then, Josh, the decision to go ahead with this new way of treating this, was it both of you thinking, right, we're just going to go for it, an easy decision or not?
7: Bear in mind, it was such a big decision. It was relatively straightforward because every decision that we wanted to make would just be what is best for Theo. And so Maisie and I quickly said, if we need to drop everything and move to Texas, if it gives him the best chance, then that's what we need to do.
9: It was a big decision to make, but I mean, I feel like I just went into full mum mode, and you just want to do whatever you can for your baby to have the best start in life. Recovery-wise, I was in the hospital for a week and then took it slow, but I was healed enough to be able to give birth to Theo naturally, which was amazing.
3: And just finally, both, just talk us through what kind of message you're hoping people take away here.
7: I suppose sharing the amazing processes that the medical profession and industry can, and the impact that it can have on families who experience an extremely tough time or extremely tough news, that, you know, there are people out there, there are institutions out there who are developing these brand new medical procedures which can really make such an instrumental positive start to someone's life, but also the impact on a family.
9: It's scary to be a new mum anyway, but to have a condition where you don't really know what that means for your baby is so scary. But I think if you're given a chance, even if it's the smallest chance that, you know, you could do something that will help the start of your baby's life be better, than take it, because that's what we did. And like, I couldn't be more grateful to the surgeons and to all the doctors and anyone who came in contact with us during that scary time and helped us.
0: Maisie Savage and Josh French. For many children, learning to swim is just another part of growing up. But recent drowning deaths during the heat wave across Europe have highlighted the number of youngsters who have never learned to swim or don't feel confident in the water. A charity in Germany is hoping to change all that, as the Huppy Pod's Karen Martin found out.
10: I'm standing on the shores of Lake Starnberg, 25 kilometres southwest of Munich. And it's clear these boys and girls like nothing more than messing about in the water. For them, learning to swim has been as important as learning to read and write. And 10-year-old Frieda von Malikrot, speaking through her mum Rebecca, says it's fun too.
11: Weil man sich da frei bewegen kann und weil das Wasser einfach schön ist, ja.
12: Yeah, because they can move freely within the water and they like the water all over their skin. And she has a fin like a mermaid and she has a crocodile and they like to, yeah, they like to play.
10: But latest figures show that over half of

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1: ...of Lake Starnberg. It hosts an annual swim from one side of the lake to the other. And in a moment of madness, I signed up. We're on a boat crossing the 2.4 kilometres to the start of the race, and I'm with Katia Lindo-Rover from La Villa. I asked Katia why this was a cause close to her heart.
2: We have a lot of drowning deaths, not just in Germany, but all over the world. A lot of adults underestimate the danger of the waters. As beautiful water is and as much fun swimming is, the beginning it's very dangerous, and with a lot of children who are scared of the waters, and the parents are shy, there might be cultural differences, they might be scared themselves of the water. So we're trying to get kids excited about water, get them close to the water, and you cannot start early enough and teach the child that water is important to conquer.
1: And we're surrounded by swimmers. So why are they taking part?
3: This is just the best thing to do for your soul, for your body. And I always wanted to cross this Lake Starnberg here. I've never felt a bigger connection to our Earth than in those moments where I dive into water.
4: It's fun, it's relieving, it's healthy, and mostly it's important to enjoy your life. Yes, we are crazy, but the world is a crazy place.
5: It's such a great way to move and to feel confident in the water. And I think one changes if one is in the water. You're floating, literally, and that helps also with your mental health, I think.
1: Well, I made it across in one piece, but I'm too embarrassed to tell you my time. The winner was former German Olympian swimmer Christian Truger. But coming in a close second was 13-year-old Gustav Bruce. He's been swimming as long as he can remember. So how would he encourage other kids to learn?
6: You should know how to swim when you want to go with your friends to the sea or where I live is a big river and there are many people dying. Take somebody with you for safety and just have fun and maybe don't go too deep in the water.
1: And the last word goes to 10-year-old Frieda, who hopes to encourage other children to take the plunge.
7: Ich würde sagen, willst du es mal ausprobieren? Willst du mal in den Schwimmkurs gehen? Es ist sehr wichtig.
8: She would tell the child that it's very important. Don't you want to try it? It's so important that you know how to swim.
9: That report by Karen Martin. Now to the story of a museum in the United States that's turned a terrible review into booming sales. The New Bedford Whaling Museum in Massachusetts has been educating people about whales and the whaling industry for more than a century. But a few years ago, it received a one-star rating on Google, along with the complaint that it was the worst aquarium ever. I spoke to the museum's chief engagement officer, Annalisa Conway, about what happened next.
10: So this review came in 2020, and it always gave everybody on the staff a laugh, because truly we are obviously not an aquarium. We don't have any living whales. In fact, we have 5 whale skeletons on view.
9: The review became a running joke at the museum before it sparked an idea.
10: It has been a bit of staff lore throughout the last 6 years, and it's always provided a chuckle to the staff. As new staff would come on, they would hear about the one-star review. And the joke was always that it should be put on a T-shirt or in some way should be shared on some kind of merchandise.
9: A few weeks ago, they did just that, printing branded T-shirts and hoodies with a sperm whale on the front and "Worst Aquarium Ever" written on the back. The merchandise has become a huge hit, with the museum having sold more than 2,000 T-shirts already. Rory Sutherland, who's an advertising executive, says turning negativity on its head can be a very effective marketing tactic.
11: There are cases of pubs which leave negative reviews on a kind of sandwich board outside simply because, you know, if it's completely ridiculous or if the person's obviously got the wrong end of the stick, you can benefit enormously from negative reviews from ridiculous people.
9: He believes it's important to read the comments made by people who give low

0: ratings to find out what they're actually taking issue with.
1: Decontextualized scores are actually quite dangerous. Anybody's allowed to complain about a business, but businesses aren't really allowed to complain about their customers, and 5% of customers are mad. My favorite and maddest review of all time, which I discovered myself by accident, was a 3-star review of an extremely eminent Los Angeles oncologist, which simply said, 3 stars, parking very difficult. The idea that someone who might be helping cure you of cancer gets marked down for the poor parking facilities seems ridiculous.
0: The museum has since installed a fish tank, but insists it's not because of the review. Annalisa has also managed to track down the man behind the critique, who says he was joking about thinking the museum was a substandard aquarium.
2: In terms of bringing some lightness and some humor to the world, it was a great joke. The staff enjoyed it, and now we get to share our family joke with the rest of the world.
0: Annalisa Conway from the New Bedford Whaling Museum. Coming up in this podcast...
3: We cannot save the world here in Copenhagen, but imagine... If we next year see 40 cities having implemented this, then we sort of started a global movement.
0: How the Danish capital got tourists to do good deeds. You're listening to The Happy Pod. You probably heard of wheelchair basketball, para-athletics, and maybe even boccia. But what about blind boxing? A young athlete here in the UK is helping put the sport on the map. Adam Solon relies on sound, touch and spatial awareness to locate his opponent and any incoming punches. He's now campaigning to get blind boxing included in the Paralympics. I spoke to Adam about his journey into the sport.
4: Growing up as a young British Pakistani boy, I grew around watching people like Prince Nassim or Amir Khan, who was really famous at the time, on telly. His fights would come on and my whole family would sit down and would kind of be like... biting our nails or praying that Amir Khan would win the fight. That was like my earliest memories of boxing.
0: Adam, tell me what it was like losing your sight.
4: My vision was deteriorating as a teenager, and it's like going through grief. Imagine you're going through puberty, and I was figuring out, wow, I find this girl pretty, or I found this. And then at the same time, your vision's getting darker, and it's getting darker, and you're like, wait, what's going on here? I remember actually even going to the hospital with my mum, and the doctor saying, oh, look, your son now, he's severely sight impaired, he's registered blind, and I remember my mum crying and I didn't understand it.
0: So how did you then get into blind boxing?
4: In my school, there was a gym that was across my gym, and I saw this guy, Carl, my coach, and a couple years later, he met me and he said, wow, Adam, you're grown. I'm a boxing coach. What do you think about boxing? And I didn't think anything of it. I just went, oh yeah, boxing, that sounds cool. But, and also, how can I do this? Like, I am blind, you know that, right? Like, how am I gonna land the punch? And he's like, come, just give it a go. I go into this boxing session with no expectation. And I'm thinking, right, he's holding up pads. Where are those pads? And he's like, just punch it. Keep your elbow tucked in and punch it. And so he had to like direct me. So I tell this now to everyone I talk to about, oh, well, how can you throw a punch? And I always say, listen, if you keep your elbow tucked into your body and you've got your arm covering your face, you've got your arm shaped like a V. If you throw a punch, it'll naturally land straight. I was like, okay, kept practicing it. And then all of a sudden he was like, wow, Adam, you're fast. Can I record this? He posted it online and people were like, wow, is he actually blind? He's so quick.
0: You're now really good at the sport. I've seen the videos. How does that change how you feel about yourself?
4: It boosted my confidence, boxing did it. It created this impact where I was like, I'm so comfortable with myself. And being blind, being a Pakistani brown man, at first I was considered vulnerable. But now when you see me, people change the way they speak to me now. And they don't even think like that. So it's shifted so many mindsets. It's created this impact, which I really love. And I pushed boxing so much because it was like, oh, not everyone can do it. But I disagree. I think anyone can do it. And I've got friends now. I've built a community of friends with all kinds of abilities, yet we all have a passion for boxing.
0: And the dream now is to get blind boxing added to the Paralympics.
4: It can be done. It's so possible. And I'm just trying to showcase that, why is this sport in the Olympics but not in the Paralympics? I also compete in judo, and judo is a Paralympic sport. So why can't boxing be? I think there's so many more visually impaired people out there that think they can't do it. So my capacity right now is to demonstrate to visually impaired people that, look, let me train you. Let me show you that it can be done. Because if there's more of us, then eventually they can't deny us. But if you can hear me and you can hear the passion in my voice in speaking about boxing, I know you can believe that. Look, if he can do it, I can do it too.
0: Adam Solon. Over the last few decades, cheap flights and package holidays have fueled a boom in mass tourism. In fact, the World Bank estimates around 1 in 10 jobs around the globe are now supported by travel and tourism. But it's also led to increased pollution and waste, and some areas are becoming overwhelmed with visitors, upsetting local residents. So how can tourism have a more positive impact? Adrienne Murray got on her bike to find out about one idea in the Danish capital, Copenhagen.
5: More tourists are choosing this green way of getting around. But as a local resident, I can tell you many of them struggle with the busy cycle lanes, and it can cause us commuters a lot of frustration. To help, the city is holding cycling safety workshops and offering a free bike rental session for visitors who take part.
6: Don't forget to look over your shoulder.
7: Oh, okay, got it.
6: So otherwise you're blindly going into a corner, right?
7: Yeah,
6: there might be somebody coming.
7: Yeah, okay, thank you.
5: The sessions are part of a city-wide scheme called Copenpay, which essentially rewards tourists for good behaviour. Visitors can earn perks like a free drink or a museum tour by doing some volunteering or travelling around by bike or public transport. Rikke Holm-Petersen from the local tourist board says the scheme has encouraged tourists to move around sustainably.
8: We've been running Copenpay for 2 years now, and we've seen bike rental increase of 59%, which is huge. And for sure, we need to make sure that people are safe. So it really become a great experience both for the visitors and the locals.
5: I got chatting to a few of my fellow cyclists to see what they thought, starting with Bo, who was visiting from New Jersey.
9: I stumbled across it online. It didn't occur to me that we could do this in Copenhagen, but now that I'm doing it, I'm definitely going to rent a bike and see the city that way. You cover a lot more ground, and it's great.
10: I'm Shefali Sachdeva. I belong to India. We wanted to experience the bike culture here, and it was a very pleasant experience, I would say. Yeah.
11: But do you think it's a good approach that Copenhagen, the kind of rewarding tourists for doing positive things?
10: Absolutely. It is a great thing. I mean, you know, rather than restricting places for tourists, which, you know, some of the cities do.
5: The Copenpay scheme started in 2024 with 24 local partners. It's now expanded to more than 100 partners, and they range from cafes and restaurants to museums and even a ski slope. Another partner that's been involved since the beginning is GoBoat, a Danish company that rents out battery-powered boats on Copenhagen's canals.
11: This is a bit wobbly there.
5: I met up with GoBoat co-founder Kasper Eich Rummer to try out their activity.
12: The good deed in Copenhagen is to come out, help us clean up the waters, and the reward is to get a boat ride in return.
5: Rikke from Copenhagen's tourist board says all the activities are shaped to help tourists think a bit more about their impact.
8: I mean, the reason why we did it was creating awareness about the choices we make when we travel or when we are at a destination. We've had 30,000 participants doing Copenpay during the past 2 years, and of course we hope a lot more participants or people will join.
5: Rikke says that since Copenpay was launched 2 years ago, 100 other tourist destinations have been in touch to find out how it works. Last month, Germany's capital ran a pilot called Berlin Pay.
8: We cannot save the world here in Copenhagen, but imagine if we next year see 40 cities having implemented this. Then we sort of started a global movement.
0: Rikke Holm-Petersen ending that report by Adrienne Murray for People Fixing the World, which you can find wherever you get your BBC podcasts. We end this edition with a rather surprising tale of one country's efforts to win the space race of the 1960s. When you think about the contest to land the first man on the moon, you probably think of the US and the USSR. But Zambia also had interstellar ambitions, which have now inspired a new touring theatre production. Stephanie Prentice went to the Wilderness Festival in the English countryside to find out more.
13: It's one small step for man, one giant leap for mankind.
14: Back in 1969, Neil Armstrong became the first man to walk on the moon, winning the space race for the United States after years of jostling with the Soviet Union to get there first. But the world's superpowers at the time weren't the only ones trying.
15: Go up in the sky, jump up.
14: Over in Zambia, a scientist and teacher called Edward Makuka Koloso was busy setting up a science academy. In 1964, he started recruiting what he called Afronauts, a group of teenagers and two cats who he trained on a large abandoned farm.
16: Is this the site for your rocket launching program?
14: That the BBC went to visit.
16: And what do you think the reaction of America and Russia will be to Zambia's joining in the space race?
15: They underestimate our resources plus the intelligence, but I'm sure we are catching them.
14: Training involved exercises like rolling astronauts down a hill in steel drums to simulate weightlessness. And the stated goals of the program were to establish a Christian ministry to primitive Martians and the hope of Zambia becoming the controllers of interstellar space. The story is only really well known in Zambia, but now one group is changing that.
17: Meet the astronauts.
14: Musa Zulu is part of a performance group called Circus Zambia.
18: Just being on stage, it's like going back in the 1960s. It is very important to tell these kind of stories because when people know about our story as Zambia, it means that our history is going to be preserved.
14: The mission is brought to life as a circus spectacle with aerial acrobatics, dancing and songs, and astronaut cats. Cast member Ephraim Pieri told us how it felt finding a new audience.
19: For us, it was an amazing experience to see people sitting with us. So it was emotional, happy, flying, explosive moments that were just so everywhere. It was super, super overwhelming and powerful. And it's an indigenous Zambian African story.
14: Kirsty Taylor is one of the programmers for the stage at Wilderness Festival.
20: Whether you're speaking to the people in the audience who may not often see their stories on stage and showing them that as a festival we think it's important to uplift all voices, or you're speaking to an audience and saying, look, there are stories that are different to yours, I think that help creates a greater sense of understanding.
14: The Zambian space program's dream of a human feline presence on the moon may not have worked out in the end, but as the cast told us, that's not the point of telling the story.
18: When people talk about this story, most of them focus on the failure, because if you look at things way back, it was almost impossible for a Zambian country or for a Zambian team of people to go to the moon. But this guy had a dream. He believed, he had a plan, he had all these things set up. There was an academy, he recruited people, there was training and everything. So for us, we just focused on the positivity and sharing this story in the aspect of encouraging young people, big people and everyone around the world to say, if you have a dream, you can achieve it and you can do it. So just believe it and work hard.
14: Musa Zulu from Circus Zambia, ending that report by Stephanie Prentice. And that's all from the Happy Pod for now. If you have a story you think we should cover, we'd love to hear from you. As ever, the address is globalpodcast@bbc.co.uk. This edition was mixed by Rachel Bulkley. The editor is Karen Martin. And I'm Helena Burke. Until next time, goodbye.
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14: At 8 hours GMT, welcome to the newsroom on the BBC World Service with Valerie Sanderson. Israel deploys hundreds of soldiers to the occupied West Bank to restore order after Israeli settlers besieged homes of two families on the outskirts of a Palestinian village. Leading Palestinian Mustafa Barghouti says,
1: "We are talking here about a situation of complete lawlessness, not only in Qusra, but in all of the West Bank."
14: President Putin makes his first visit to the disputed Kuril Islands in the Pacific, which are claimed by Japan. It comes as one of his critics, Dmitry Muratov, criticizes Russia's invasion of Ukraine.
2: It seems to me that the situation with Ukraine now is this. You can destroy it, but you cannot conquer it.
14: The WHO says it wants to reverse the spread of the Ebola outbreak in Africa. And can music change how food tastes after this?
3: Live from NPR News in Washington, I'm Dan Roman. Some agents at Immigration and Customs Enforcement will be getting new gloves to wear on the field. The gloves can deliver a 380-volt electric shock to people that the agents are attempting to detain. The agency says it plans to spend $20 million to outfit officers. The Department of Homeland Security calls the devices de-escalation devices. NPR's Meg Anderson explains how they work.
23: They shock you. So it looks just like a black glove, but it's got a little button on the wrist. And when that glows blue, it's activated and delivers an electric shock when it touches skin. It's sort of like a taser, except there are no prongs that come out and break the skin. But it is clearly painful.
24: Yeah.
23: The Instagram page for Compliant Technologies is filled with videos of police officers being subjected to the glove in demonstrations. Most of them grimace or yell and fall to the ground.
3: In Ohio, at least one person is dead this following severe storms and flooding in the rural community of Roseville. From member station WOSU, George Shilcock reports.
25: Ohio Governor Mike DeWine deployed the National Guard to southeast Ohio, where Roseville was almost completely cut off by floodwaters. In northeast Ohio, several prisoners were injured, including four severely, after being struck by lightning. In Columbus, 80-mile-an-hour winds damaged homes and ripped the roof off of a community center. Willard Rubel's camper was crushed by a tree 20 minutes after he decided to go to work on his day off.
26: I wasn't going to work, and then I just, something told me just going to work. If I wasn't going to work, it would probably kill me.
25: The storm knocked out power for over 100,000 American Electric Power customers, but the utility expects most to be restored by the end of the week. For NPR News, I'm George Shilcock in Columbus.
3: A growing number of Canadians are calling for Ottawa to expel the U.S. Ambassador Pete Hoekstra. Dan Karpinchuk reports an online petition says the ambassador has made statements that undermine the Canadian-U.S. diplomatic relationship.
27: The woman behind the petition, Lee Walker of Calgary, says the response has been far beyond what she expected. On Tuesday, it had 30,000 signatures. By Wednesday, that number had jumped to 70,000. The petition says Hoekstra should be declared persona non grata and should be expelled. Walker says Hoekstra has repeated President Trump's rhetoric about annexing Canada and has criticized Canadian politicians who have responded to tariffs by discouraging travel to the U.S. and supporting a ban on American alcohol. Walker says the response shows many Canadians are uncomfortable with how Hoekstra has acted. The petition will be presented in the Canadian Parliament this fall by Green Party leader Elizabeth May. For NPR News, I'm Dan Karpinchuk in Toronto.
3: The Los Angeles Lakers have been sold to a group involving Bob Iger, the former Disney CEO, and Jared Kushner, the price tag $12.5 billion. This is NPR. A grand jury has indicted Nick Reiner on murder charges in the killing of his parents, director, actor Rob Reiner and Michelle Singer Reiner. As NPR's Mandalit DeBlanco reports, he's pleaded not guilty.
28: The grand jury's newly unsealed indictment alleges that Nick Reiner was lying in wait
4: before attacking his parents. On December 14th, the beloved Hollywood director, actor Rob Reiner, and producer, photographer Michelle Singer Reiner were found stabbed to death in their Brentwood home. Hours later, their youngest son was arrested and charged with murder. Since then, the 32-year-old has remained behind bars without bail. He entered a not guilty plea and is scheduled for a pretrial hearing in September. L.A. County District Attorney Nathan Hochman says the killing was, quote, a profound betrayal by someone who is loved and trusted by the very people he's accused of killing. Hochman said the new allegations mean if he's found guilty, Reiner could face the death penalty. Prosecutors haven't yet decided whether to seek it. Mandalit Del Barco, NPR News, Los Angeles.
3: The town of Marion, Kansas has agreed to pay a now-retired reporter $850,000 to settle her federal lawsuit. This over a 2023 police raid at the newspaper she worked. Journalist Phyllis Zorn said her lawsuit and the raid violated press freedom and was an unreasonable case of law enforcement search. Ted Decker, the CEO of Home Depot, is taking a temporary medical leave to deal with an undisclosed medical issue. The Atlanta-based company made the announcement on Wednesday. Several officials will lead the company in his absence. This is NPR.
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7: It's 8:06 GMT. You're listening to the newsroom on the BBC World Service with me, Valerie Sanderson. Since Sunday, two Palestinian families have been trapped in their homes in the occupied West Bank by Israeli Jewish settlers who are trying to force them out so they can occupy more territory. The families say their water and power has been cut off and they're running out of food. The Israeli army has so far been unable or unwilling to move the settlers away, and on Wednesday, clashes between troops and settlers led to a riot. The army is now sending in further troops to try to restore order. Dr. Mustafa Barghouti is General Secretary of the Palestinian National Initiative.
1: It's very dangerous. You can imagine two houses besieged by terrorist settlers who were called terrorists even by the American ambassador to Israel. And they are terrorizing the families, trying to burn the houses as they have done to so many other houses. And the families are absolutely scared. And this is a new escalation of the settler terror. I mean, we are talking here about a situation of complete lawlessness, not only in Qusra, but in all of the West Bank.
7: On Wednesday, Israel's ambassador to the UN, Danny Danon, told the UN Security Council that the settlements, which are illegal under international law, would remain and would continue to grow. But the former Israeli Justice Minister and one of the architects of the Oslo Accords, Yossi Beilin, said the action by these settlers is unacceptable.
9: It's terrible. My analysis is that these people, who are really Israeli terrorists, sense that we are very close to elections and that there is a very good chance for the moderate camp to win the elections. They did it already in the past, before elections. They increased their terrorist activities. The problem here is that they believe that the current government of Netanyahu is behind them. I'm not sure, because it is self-incrimination of Israel. I mean, we incriminate ourselves by saying, here, we are the terrorists now.
7: Well, just before we came on air, I spoke to Yulan Nell, our Middle East correspondent, who's based in Jerusalem.
10: The latest was just shared with us by the mayor of Qusra, who said that the Israeli military has declared his Palestinian village to be a closed military zone until Sunday, that they've demanded that 16 homes in the village be evacuated and they're going to be converted into military barracks. Among those homes are three where two Palestinian families have been living. They're currently surrounded by army forces. These are the Abu Rida and Hassan families. They were given about 15 minutes to leave. They're the families who have been stuck in their homes since last Sunday, when settlers from a nearby outpost moved down the hill, blocked off the path going to their gates and cut off their water and electricity. And, you know, they had been then posting on social media appealing for help, the families trapped inside. Now, this does appear after the failed efforts by the Israeli military just a day ago to move the settlers when they were then confronted by a large crowd who had come to join them. They used tear gas, but a number of settlers still remained at the site, and the family reported they were still being harassed and attacked overnight. Well, then there was footage that was shared showing an Israeli military bulldozer and other security vehicles going into Kusra in the darkness. We understand from local reports that the nearby original settlement outpost has been demolished, but it does now look like a more significant Israeli military operation is underway. And we've also seen footage showing just a long line of Israeli security forces walking on the road into the village.
7: Are we hearing anything from the Israeli government? I mean, are they saying this is a situation now under control?
10: The only Israeli military statement has been about the destruction of illegal structures, as they're putting it. Not too much to update us on officially about this operation. But interestingly, the US ambassador to Israel, Mike Huckabee, got involved here. He is generally seen as someone who's a supporter of the settlement enterprise. He wrote on X that those involved in this latest case were Israeli terrorists. He said the actions by those who carried out this horrific attack meant to intimidate and harass this family, an act of terror, he called it, are disgusting, and there's no excuse for such thuggish behaviour. He said that there had been an appeal by his embassy to the Israeli police. And important to note that one of the homeowners, the brother of the man who's been living in the house, is actually a Palestinian-American businessman who lives in the US, and he had appealed to the US as well for help.
7: Yolande Nell. The Kuril Islands have been a bone of contention between Japan and Russia for more than 150 years. Since the end of the Second World War, the island chain has been completely under Soviet and later Russian control. Moscow maintains a military presence there, but Japan claims as its own the three southernmost islands, including Iturup, as well as a few smaller uninhabited ones. That's why a visit by the Russian President Vladimir Putin to Iturup has caused anger in Tokyo. Well, for more, our reporter Kurumi Mori joins us from Tokyo. So tell us more about the visit and the controversy it's causing in Japan, Kurumi.
0: Yeah, so President Putin visited one of the four Russian-held islands that Japan also claimed. It's located off the coast of Japan's most northern prefecture of Hokkaido. A Russian media report showed Putin walking around in a dark suit. He's inspecting some fish and visited a seafood processing facility and tasted some local fish roe. Now, Japan and Russia never signed a formal Second World War peace treaty, so it remains this unresolved territorial dispute over the islands. I want to point out in 2018, then Japanese Prime Minister Shinzo Abe and Putin did engage in peace treaty negotiations. They did try to discuss this, but it never really materialized into any sort of treaty. And since then, there hasn't been any progress.
7: Apart from voicing anger, though, what can Japan actually do?
0: Yeah. That's the thing. Not much. They can, as they did, issue a statement in response to the visit. Foreign Minister Toshimitsu Motegi did so. He said Japan strongly protests the visit and that the Northern Territories, as Japan calls it, are Japan's inherent territories, both historically and under international law. We just heard from a short while ago from Prime Minister Sanae Takaichi. She was speaking to reporters at the Prime Minister's office, criticizing Putin's visit as absolutely unacceptable. She also said that it has made a mid to longer term relations with Russia more difficult. I mean, apart from that, I guess Japan can also find allies. The U.S. supports Japan's stance on the islands. And to Russia, that's been a threat, as Moscow sees the U.S. presence, for example, on these islands, which is geographically very close to Russia, as a threat.
7: I suppose there's lots of theories about why Vladimir Putin has chosen to make his first ever visit to these islands now.
0: Yeah, you know, the timing is interesting. I mean, Japan has been supporting Ukraine. That could be a reason. We should also note the timing is significant because this comes 2 days before August 15th, which marks Japan's surrender in World War II. So given the context of these islands and the Second World War, it gives this visit some additional wait. I mean, it is quite complicated when it comes to validity of Japan's claim and Russia's claim, because from Japan's perspective, it goes way back to 1855. That's when the islands peacefully became Japanese territory, when Japan, the Edo Shogunate, and Russia signed their first treaty, from both sides mutually recognizing them as inherent Japanese territory. But just before the end of World War II, the Soviet Union, now Russia, broke that treaty and declared war. So after Japan's surrender, the Soviet army occupied all four northern islands, and Moscow views that as a legitimate outcome of that global conflict. So it brings us to today, and just a couple of days before August 15th.
7: All comes down to history as ever. Thank you, Kurumi Mori, there in Tokyo. Now, can music really change how your food tastes? Well, many believe it does. And more scientific studies are showing that the sounds in our environment can affect the way our taste buds and our brains react when eating. Professor Gemma Calvert is a neuroscientist and professor of marketing at Nanyang Business School in Singapore. She's worked closely with many big companies to help them understand more about the connection between what we hear and what we taste.
5: Well, it's essentially the idea that what we hear can actually change our experience of what we taste. So sound can kind of subtly kind of alter how we perceive the flavor or the texture, or even the quality of exactly the same food. We have done some research to show that certain types of sounds can actually make foods either be perceived as healthier or more substantial and possibly less healthy if you're somebody who's been at the gym and you want to feel more satisfied. So it sort of fools the brain into thinking about that. But there's a huge amount of scientific research that has documented these systematic relationships between sounds and taste. So high-pitched sounds enhance sweetness, lower-pitched ones and rougher ones are associated with things like bitterness and deeper, richer flavors. So I guess you could you can play around a little bit with these. We did some work for KFC a while back where we altered the soundtrack of Jingle Bells in a systematic way so that consumers could grab their Parmesan truffle chicken to take away and then download the soundtrack. And as they bit into the chicken, the high frequency components, the little sort of sounds, actually enhance the perceived crispiness of the chicken, whereas the velvety vocals of a local singer brought out, when we enhance that side, you'd see it would bring out the umami flavor of the truffle.
7: Fascinating stuff. Professor Gemma Calvert there. You're listening to The Newsroom from the BBC World Service. The World Health Organization says it's aiming to reverse the spread of Ebola in the Democratic Republic of Congo within 3 months, but it's warning the outbreak will not be over by then. The key, it says, is improving contact tracing. Meanwhile, the head of the WHO has warned that the current Ebola outbreak is on track to become the worst ever. Since May, there have been at least 2,000 deaths and more than 4,000 confirmed cases. Dr. Tedros Ghebreyesus said at the present rate, this outbreak would surpass the West African epidemic that killed more than 11,000 people a decade ago.
8: It's already the second biggest Ebola epidemic on record, and it's moving faster than any previous Ebola outbreak. At its current pace, it's on track to eclipse the West African Ebola outbreak of 2014 to 2016.
7: One of the focus points of the outbreak this time round is Bunia. Trish Newport, the Ebola Programme's Deputy Manager for Doctors Without Borders in the DRC, is there, and she told the BBC about the challenges in containing the spread of the disease.
11: This outbreak is increasing at such a rapid rate. It's an exponential increase. The response to the Ebola outbreak at this moment is not catching up to the size and the growth of the outbreak today. There needs to be a rapid change in the strategy for how to respond to be able to actually control the outbreak today. There needs to be a massive scale-up of the response. There are areas where there are new Ebola cases and there's absolutely no response today. And we saw just last week a new new case went into an area that had no Ebola. They died. And 2 weeks later, there were 17 new cases, which shows that if you don't have a response every single place where there is an Ebola case, the numbers are only going to grow exponentially. But putting Ebola treatment centers isn't enough. You also need to really be engaging with the community. You need to be talking with the community leadership so that they're also leading the response. We can't cut the chains of transmission without the community involved. This is essential. But yes, we need to be having Ebola responses everywhere where there are cases. So in the villages, in more remote areas, we need to have enough resources on the ground that we can actually be working in the areas that don't have cases yet. And at this day, with all of the reactive responses, there's just not the capacity to do that.
7: Trish Newport. Russia's President Vladimir Putin thought his invasion of Ukraine would be a brief military operation. That was 4.5 years ago. Russia has suffered big losses on the battlefield, while Ukrainian drone attacks on its oil facilities and on Wildberries, Russia's version of Amazon, are causing economic pain. In Russia itself, public criticism of the authorities carries a risk. But one man who continues to speak out is the journalist and Nobel laureate Dmitry Muratov. In Moscow, he sat down for an exclusive interview with the BBC's Russian editor, Steve Rosenberg.
12: I meet Dmitry Muratov at Novaya Gazeta, the independent newspaper he co-founded in the 1990s. I'm struck by the emptiness, empty corridors, deserted offices. He tells me that really there is no newspaper anymore. The authorities have revoked its license and blocked its website in Russia. But at a time when independent voices here are being silenced, Mr. Muratov is still speaking out, not without risk.
13: Almost all non-state media outlets have shut. Most opinion leaders have been declared enemies of the state, foreign agents, extremists or terrorists. Figures vary, but a conservative estimate is that a minimum of 1,500 people are now in prison since the beginning of the special military operation, having spoken out against current state policy.
12: Novaya Gazeta built a reputation for fearless reporting on corruption and human rights abuses in Russia. As a result, in 2021, Dmitry Muratov won the Nobel Peace Prize for defending freedom of expression. Just a few weeks later, the world changed. In February 2022, Vladimir Putin announced Russia's full-scale invasion of Ukraine, as he put it, to ensure Russia's security.
13: Go on, tell me, has security increased? With the Wildberries warehouses being attacked by Ukrainian drones, the petrol crisis, disrupted mobile internet communications, the political prisoners, has security increased here or not?
12: The so-called special military operation has become the bloodiest conflict in Europe since World War II. President Putin continues to predict a Russian victory. Dmitry Muratov is skeptical.
13: Understand this. There will never be victory. It can't be a victory when two Slavic nations have ripped a million people to shreds. It seems to me that the situation with Ukraine now is this. You can destroy it, but you cannot conquer it. What do I mean by destroy? Continued escalation all the way to nuclear war.
12: This year, I've heard several Russian commentators championing the idea of a nuclear strike on the West. For example, the ultra-conservative oligarch Konstantin Malafeyev outlined what he called a good scenario for Russia. It included the use of a nuclear weapon. Some dismiss such talk as empty threats. But Dmitry Muratov points out no one really knows what the president is thinking or planning.
13: All those political experts who say, Putin thinks this, Putin must have decided so and so, they're all charlatans. Nobody knows what's going on in Vladimir Putin's head.
2: I see things only as a journalist. I study big data. And since the beginning of the year, the need to use nuclear weapons has been mentioned over 500 times.
12: The Russian state has designated Dmitry Muratov a foreign agent, a label often used here to punish critics of the Kremlin. They're banned from taking part in elections and from teaching. It's also designed to create the sense in society of an enemy within. But Mr. Muratov prefers to focus not on his problems, but on those of his compatriots who are in jail.
2: What worries me most right now is that no one in the world has any interest in the political prisoners who were the first to speak out against the land grab in our neighboring country.
12: From a folder, he takes out a stack of photos of Russians behind bars. There's a journalist, a local councillor, a 70-year-old pediatrician, and a pianist, Pavel Kushnir, who was arrested after posting anti-war videos.
15: Pavel Kushnir, это он уже в гробу.
12: There's a second photo of the pianist, in a coffin. Pavel Kushnir had died in pre-trial detention during a hunger strike. He was 39.
15: А то, что вы лауреат Нобелевской премии.
12: I ask Mr. Muratov, the fact that you're a Nobel laureate, does that give you at least some protection to say what you want?
15: Это вопросы не ко мне.
2: This is not a question for me. So please, whenever you have the opportunity, ask the authorities that question.
12: And is there anything, I ask, that helps you through these difficult times?
15: Мы живем в молчащее время.
2: We live in a time where people stay silent, but many people do support what we do. On the streets of Moscow, my colleagues and I hear only words of gratitude. They are spoken in a whisper, but what people think is very important.
12: Shafts of light in an otherwise bleak picture for critics of the Kremlin.
7: That was the BBC's Russia editor there speaking to Dmitry Muratov. At the Women's Africa Cup of Nations, the hosts Morocco have crashed out of the competition on the semi-finals after penalties. Cameroon will now play Malawi in the final on Sunday after beating Algeria. Well, football commentator Piers Edwards is in Morocco. He's been watching the action. Piers, you were commentating on the semi-final. Tell us more about it.
16: Well, the Morocco-Cameroon game was quite extraordinary. It followed Malawi beating Algeria earlier in the day, which had its own sensational story. Malawi debutants in the competition making it through to the final of the first ever try. But the big match was Morocco, and the expectation was that the Atlas Lionesses, as they're called, would make it through to their third final and hopefully go on and lift the trophy. But Cameroon's goalkeeper, Mikaeli Biina, had other ideas. The game was goalless after 90 minutes and was goalless as it came towards the end of extra time. Morocco awarded a penalty, saved by the Cameroonian goalkeeper, so went to a penalty shootout, and then remarkably, she saved three of Morocco's spot kicks in the shootout. They had never missed a spot kick in a shootout before Morocco. Cameroon squeezing through, and so they will meet Malawi in Sunday's final. And the remarkable thing about Cameroon is they didn't actually even qualify for this tournament about a week or so after their failure to do so, having gone out in the qualifying rounds. And said the tournament was expanded from 12 teams to 16, so they got a backdoor entry to come in, and so they've made it through to the final. So a sensational story for them, and Malawi has said, well, it's a fairy tale for them on their debut.
7: So sensational, a fairy tale. Is it your view this tournament's gone pretty well?
16: It's gone amazingly well, I would say. So the Confederation of African Football, CAF, has put a lot of money and a lot of investment into trying to develop women's football in recent times. They've introduced a Women's Champions League. They've expanded this competition, have said they've created more money for the women's game. And so we're seeing very much a changing of the guard. Nigeria, South Africa were the big guns. Nigeria, record 10-time champions. They're not even in the semi-finals for the first time. So we're seeing new teams. And for Malawi, as said, they're ranked 32nd on the continent. There are 54 teams in Africa. They are amongst the final two. They are led by some sisters called Tabitha and Temwa Chawinga, and they're nicknamed the Scorchers. And Malawi so far have been red hot.
7: Red hot indeed. Thank you so much. That was Piers Edwards there at WAFCON in Morocco. You've been listening to The Newsroom from the BBC World Service with me, Valerie Sanderson. Remember, you can download our latest global news podcast. But that's it from this edition for now.
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17: Representative Ro Khanna says Democrats should nominate a progressive for president, and he has a particular progressive congressman in mind. On the next Morning Edition from NPR News.

0: Coming up next on Business Daily, any of these among your favourite treats?
1: Gordon's. Shall we?
2: No wonder the Guinness is great.
3: For every good mixer, there's only one Smirnoff.
0: Well, the company behind them, Diageo, is set for a $1 billion shake-up after stalling sales. So after the news, we'll take a look at what its boss, nicknamed Drastic Dave, plans to do.
4: BBC News with Jane Steele. The Israeli military says it's deploying in a number of houses in a Palestinian village in the occupied West Bank, where Israeli settlers have besieged two Palestinian families in their homes since Sunday. The US ambassador to Israel has described the settlers as terrorists. Vladimir Putin has made his first visit to the disputed Kuril Islands in the Pacific. They're claimed by Japan, but have been under Russian control since the end of the Second World War. The visit has sparked a protest by Japan's Foreign Minister Toshimitsu Motegi. The Russian Nobel Peace Prize laureate and journalist Dmitry Muratov has told the BBC that Russia can destroy Ukraine but can't conquer it. Mr. Muratov continues to speak out about the invasion of Ukraine despite a high risk of persecution from Russian authorities. Zambians are voting to choose a president and parliament. The election is seen as a test of Zambia's reputation as one of Africa's most stable democracies, amid concerns political freedoms are being undermined. A United Nations-backed multinational force fighting criminal gangs in Haiti has expanded its operations beyond the capital for the first time. Sri Lankan troops have been deployed to Artibonite, a region where armed groups have seized territory. The first electric vehicle factory in Qatar is to be set up in order to build cars designed specifically for the intense heat of Gulf countries. The first models are expected to be produced in 2028. A pre-season football match in Spain between Malaga and the English Premier League side Fulham has ended in bizarre fashion, with the Fulham players refusing to take part in a penalty shootout. Their manager said they didn't have time for penalties, as they had to catch their plane home. BBC News.
0: Hello and welcome back to Power Players from Business Daily. Now, is your favourite tipple among this lot?
1: Gordon's. Shall we?
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7: With the perfect taste of a Tanqueray and Sonic. If whiskey could talk, Johnny Walker Black Label would sing.
0: Yeah, the company behind all of those massive drinks brands and dozens more is Diageo, and we're looking at it today because after poor sales and a falling share price, it's undergone a bit of a reset under a relatively new boss whose nickname is Drastic Dave. So today, can a drastic touch get a drinks giant growing again? Yeah, welcome back to the programme. Will Bain again with you here today in the UK.
8: I'm Rahul Tandon, also in the UK, but in a different studio from me.
0: And today we are joined from Montana in the United States by Kate Bernott. Kate is a journalist, consumer insight analyst at Feel Goods Insight, a drinks industry newsletter. Knows Diageo well. The US accounts for up to 40% of Diageo's sales as well, so an important bit of the story today. Kate, morning to you. Very early to be talking favourite boozes, I know, but have you got a Diageo tipple among your favourites there? Is there a bestseller in the United States or in North America from their range?
9: Well, given that it's morning for me, it does feel like I should have some Baileys in my coffee, but I think it'll be a Guinness for me.
0: I was going to say, Mr. Tandon, I think you're probably on that stretch as well.
8: Well, I've got to be honest with you. When you played that montage, I want them all. It's a hot day. And how many could you get through during the programme? I mean, look, they're brands that are so synonymous with drinks all over the world, aren't they?
0: Well, that's why we thought this might be a good topic for today, because this is a truly global consumer company, isn't it, guys? Whether you're listening in China and perhaps you like some of their whiskies, perhaps you're listening to us in Southern Africa and you drink a lot of their beers like Tusker or Guinness, as the guys have been joking about, or, of course, Europe, where the company's based from, North America, everything from celebrity tequila brands right down to beers on taps in your local pub. Okay, why don't you kick us off taking us back a little bit? Because we're going to talk a lot about the sort of pickle Diageo, I guess, has got itself into as a company and the turnaround plan that the company's been talking about in the last few days as a result. But this was and has been for a long time one of the absolute giants of alcohol sales right around the world. So how do we kind of get here and a bit of the history, I suppose, and that boom during the pandemic too that the company saw?
9: The scale of this company globally is really hard to overstate. Presence on so many continents, in so many markets, in so many sectors of alcohol. There was a great couple years for this company during the pandemic. All of us were at home reconnecting with our love of alcohol in a way that perhaps we regret.
0: Came to regret.
9: A few years later.
0: Came to try and work off in the gym later.
9: Yes, we all got back to our cocktail making. And of course, the boost in the on-premise after lockdowns lifted. And now that conditions have sort of normalized around the world and economics are less favorable, we see some real significant slowdowns. Obviously, Diageo, not the only liquor company facing difficult economic conditions, but there are some specific things to their portfolio and their company that have made them feel those a little harder than others.
0: Well, right. Rahul, Kate's spot on that, isn't she? It was the fact that there was that time there and Diageo was trying to ride that wave, buying up a lot of big celebrity in particular, but really increasing its portfolio in spirits in particular right through that period that Kate was talking about.
8: Yeah, they did. They bought the George Clooney one that I like to have a little tipple with, didn't they? The Casamigos tequila. But I think that the story of Diageo is such an interesting one because the problems in China are different to the problems in North America. The growth in India is different to the growth in Europe.
0: Well, let's take on the people then. For years and years and years, certainly someone I interviewed many times here on the World Service was Ivan Menezes, the British businessman who had been the boss of Diageo for more than 10 years. And then very quickly, they now had two bosses, the American Deborah Crew, who came and went quite quickly in that post-pandemic period. And now Drastic Dave Lewis, as he's known in the British financial press, known as Drastic because he makes big decisions about slimming down businesses. And it seems like what he's been brought in to do here. Shall we have a little of him speaking in central London last week to Diageo's investors?
10: If I'm candid, where we started from, really quite a big disconnect between the supply side of the organization and the demand side of the organization. A lot of duplication, a lot of waste, a lot of inefficiencies.
0: Kate.
9: Having spoken to former Diageo employees, some of them will flag duplication inefficiency within the company. But there are also struggles for the portfolio. Some of the lead brands in the U.S. have been in decline for years. I mean, Smirnoff and Captain Morgan in particular really need to be restored. Trust in the Casamigos and Don Julio brands has declined in recent years. They were the subject of some class action lawsuits last year regarding the use of non-agave additives in those products.
0: So again, just for people to be aware, agave, the kind of key ingredient if you're having like a proper tequila, you know, a tequila that actually is a tequila.
9: Correct. And so these lawsuits last year, I think, really had drinkers questioning the quality of these products, especially at such a premium price point. And then most significantly, trying to make up ground on ready-to-drink cocktails. In the U.S., spirits have not grown if you remove RTDs from the equation. So really, growth in spirits is RTDs, and Diageo has been quite slow to bring those to market compared to some other competitors. The fact that Casamigos is just launching an RTD margarita now, I mean, this is just money left on the table, and John O'Keefe, CEO of Diageo North America, has acknowledged that.
0: RTDs, we put a great nickname in the UK for that as well. Gins in tins is the catch-all for that. Cocktails in a can, basically.
9: Phenomenal.
8: So Drastic Dave likes to slash. He's got a lot that he could possibly slash. Kate's talking about those figures for the US. Let's put those into perspective. In the last round of figures, in Diageo's biggest market, North America, their sales fell by 8%. So, you know, when you're seeing those numbers in your biggest market, Drastic Dave has a big challenge ahead of him.
0: We should make the point, by the way, that he absolutely hates this nickname, supposedly.
8: It's not a nice nickname, is it?
0: At some point. So we will ask him exactly that. But that was the reason for the pivot, wasn't it, Kate? They went to Deborah Crew, a North American herself. And she was brought in to address really rapidly changing trends in the US. So do you been seeing those, that changing kind of drinking habits in the United States?
9: Absolutely. And for a period of time, some changing drinking habits, particularly premiumization and the rise of tequila beverages, really benefited Diageo. And then tides changed very quickly. We all came out of the pandemic. We resumed normal habits. The economy got shakier. Things changed rapidly. And Diageo, this huge global ship, couldn't quite right itself fast enough in these new winds.
8: You know, when I go out with my son and I go out with his friends, I often look at the end of the evening and realize that I've been drinking a fair bit and they've hardly been drinking at all. And so there is that debate, isn't there, at the moment? Are young people drinking differently from previous generation? Let's hear from a couple of young teetotalers in London speaking recently to the BBC's What in the World program.
11: Today, I don't drink at all.

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1: Mental health in my 20s and got into a real cycle of like binge drinking and drinking to feel less anxious, etc. And yeah, I got to a point where my relationship with alcohol was quite problematic. So in 2018, I decided that was it. I was stopping altogether and here we are.
2: Is that what you're seeing then in the States, really? Because it's different in different parts of the world. Because in the US, you can't drink till you're 21 officially. So when we're saying that young people aren't drinking in some parts of the world, they can't drink till later anyway.
3: This is correct. Okay. And the Gen Z cohort, only about half of them in the US are of legal drinking age. Actually, here in the US, rates of underage drinking have been in drastic decline for decades. They've basically been cut in half since 1984. So young people are waiting longer to drink. They're waiting till they're 21. And even then, they kind of have to ease into it, right? Also, alcohol is expensive. I've noticed. And we're waiting for that generation to really mature into their earning. There's some good data to show that their drinking rates are normalizing as they kind of move into their 20s. But again, we still have so much of this generation that we don't know how they're going to behave yet.
4: We've talked a lot about spirits, but beer has been booming, particularly its biggest name, I guess, in its beer portfolio, right? Are you one of these people who splits the G?
3: I've tried to split the G to varying degrees of success.
4: Just if no one doesn't know what we're talking about, here's a little bit from the Today program on NBC in the United States about the splitting the G challenge, I guess.
5: Let's talk about one of the biggest beer trends on TikTok right now. It's called Split the G. This trend, it might be spiking sales of Guinness. Everyone from Ed Sheeran and Niall Horan, they're hopping on the challenge. This is where stout sippers take a big first gulp and try to get the liquid and foam in the glass perfectly aligned with the middle of the G in the Guinness logo. So we thought it would be fun to try.
3: I would like to clarify that splitting the G, Diageo didn't invent this, right? This was something that kind of organically bubbled up and happened.
4: Except they wrote it pretty hard, right?
3: They wrote it hard, but the reason they were able to capitalize on that is because in the US and globally, they've for decades focused on that bar experience with the right glassware and the proper pour. They have this very strong, you know, association with draft beer. And so when this kind of naturally happened, they were well positioned. They had the infrastructure to capitalize on it. That said, Guinness in the US, it's kind of a household brand, but it's not the standard. Mm. You cannot walk into just any corner bar and expect to see Guinness. So this was introducing a new generation who probably thought it was dark and heavy and sticky and alcoholic to Guinness in a way that no ad campaign that the brand thought up ever could have done.
2: And I think that social media thing has become such a huge part of it. And for me, I just can't believe the change that has unfolded in front of me, that this old man's drink has now become one of the most fashionable drinks on this planet. And when we're talking about Diageo having problems, Guinness sales up 10.9% in its last figures. That's extraordinary when you look at the backdrop of what's happening with the rest of their products.
4: Well, Gráinne Wafer is the Irish executive at Diageo, responsible for marketing Guinness worldwide.
6: Although we're sold in over 150 countries around the world, we are very small in many of the premium beer markets in the world. And in many markets as well, we're actually not represented at all. Even in the US, Guinness is only number 12 within premium beer, so significant headroom for us to grow further within those markets. And our ambition is for Guinness to become a top 10 premium beer brand in the US, and to further strengthen our position in key European markets. Beyond that, we obviously also see further exciting opportunities to expand in growing premium beer markets such as India and Brazil.
4: Well, we'll come to India in a moment, but that's to your point there about the US, Kate.
3: Absolutely, and there is clearly room for growth even in what we might consider mature markets for that brand here in the US.
4: Well, that tastes neatly, doesn't it, to what Dave Lewis and the team at Diageo might do in this billion-dollar turnaround. Let's hear from Dave Lewis then again on exactly that, and then let's expand on that.
7: The plan that we're sharing with you today is an organic turnaround. Very aware of lots of speculation, lots of things that people write in the marketplace. Being clear, we're not buying, we're not selling. This is an organic turnaround. We have what we need to turn the business around. Total spirits, not international spirits or premium spirits, total spirits, full price ladder, including RTDs. That's market number one for Diageo going forward. Premium beer with Guinness, market number two.
4: Kate, what do you expect then? Yeah. Can Mr. Lewis pull this slim down off? And what

0: What does it look like? How drastic to use that word once again, seeing that slim down of particularly the Spirit's portfolio might be?
1: Well, he says they're not selling. So I think here in the U.S., what I'm really needing to see is stabilization in the core brands. If Captain Morgan and Don Julio, Casamigos, and Smirnoff maintain these declines, there's really very little path forward. So we're going to really need to see stabilization in those core brands alongside quick response to where consumers are at now with ready to drink, with interesting flavors, with the right kinds of formats. They need to get up to speed really quickly. But that's a lot to take on all at once.
2: And I think in Africa, they want to develop Guinness. It's growing so rapidly there. I think in India, they want to develop Guinness as well. They know that they've also got a huge product in Johnny Walker. Tequila is really growing in India at this point in time. Let's give you a flavour. Mumbai is one of my favourite cities. Got lots of family there. Our business correspondent, Archana Shukla, spoke to a few people there about their drinking habits.
3: I'm Neha Kilnani. I drink tequila, water, ice. And on some good days when I don't really care about my weight, beer. India is actually observing this whole pattern where we are trading up, but we are trading local as well. So where we used to drink to feel international, now honestly the world's drinking us. In the tequila space, I still like my Don Julio, but otherwise I drink India like a London Pilsner beer or maybe a Kingfisher on regular days, even with office colleagues. That is still our go-to. So drinking habits, yes, it has changed.
4: My name is Lakhinandan Borua and I'm a filmmaker, 35 years old. So I used to be a whiskey drinker. And after coming to Bombay, I have reduced drinking whiskey a lot because of two reasons. One is price is very expensive. Exorbitant in Bombay, and also in Bombay weather, beer suits more to people. It's sort of, you know, it's chilled and Bombay is always hot. Predominantly, India has always been a whiskey drinking country. But with the new generation, I have seen a lot of change in terms of drinking habit. A lot of new generation people drink gin, vodka tonic. Cocktails are very popular nowadays, and gin is actually sort of taking over the market.
2: That's what I see. When I was there recently, there was a lot of gin drinking going along around me. My bills were quite expensive, I have to say. I think another challenge for Diageo in India and other parts of the world is these countries are developing their own brands. You know, some of the best whiskey brands in the world now are Indian brands, and they are used to operate at the lower segments of the market, but they are coming in at that higher end as well. So there is huge competition. So I think it's not just a given, just because the demographics of Africa and India are growing quickly, that Diageo is going to benefit.
0: And Rahul, putting a lot in making your cocktails in a can.
2: Yeah, listen, I'm not optimistic. I mean, from what I see from young people around me, having two kids and, you know, traveling to lots of different parts of the world, I think kids are, you know, more interested in fitness now. They are much more careful about what they're putting inside their body. So Drastic Dave has a great track record in terms of what he has done of turning around companies. But it's not easy to turn around a company if the market itself is shrinking. And I think that is going to be the huge challenge. We're not quite looking at the cigarette industry here, but I think we are looking at an industry that maybe isn't going to be as successful, even in those new markets, as it has been in the past.
0: The health and fitness that Rahul mentioned is a big part of all of this. And if you or anybody you know has been affected by any of the issues we talked about today, certainly around their use of alcohol, then bbc.com/action line is a place where you can find a list of organisations in your part of the world who can offer advice and support around that. Been fascinating. Be really interesting to see what happens next and whether he just becomes Just Dave, although he is Sir, actually, here in the UK, whether Just Dave Lewis or Drastic or whichever way around can pull it off. But big thanks to Kate Bernott, who's been with us today from Feel Good Insights, to Rahul, as always, here on the programme. And, of course, to you for listening to Power Players here on Business Daily. If you don't already, please do subscribe. If you've got a chance, give us a 5-star review. And if you write something, we read all of your thoughts. We would love a lovely bit of feedback on there. It does also help other people find the podcast. Thanks so much for listening.

0: BBC World Service, and now history told by the people who were there. It's Witness History with me, Stefania Gotzer. I'm taking you back to 2008, when Kenya's political rivals put aside their differences to end a wave of violence that claimed more than 1,000 lives. It's the 28th of February, 2008, and Kenya's government and opposition leaders are about to announce an unprecedented deal. The agreement will see President Mwai Kibaki share power with his biggest rival, Raila Odinga. He will be taking on the newly created role of Prime Minister. With this, they both hope to put an end to the violence that has engulfed the country after a disputed election 2 months earlier.
1: The election crisis has plunged Kenya into its most dangerous period since independence more than 40 years ago. 600,000 people have been forced to leave their homes because of unrest. And in a savage wave of inter-ethnic violence, which is now largely abated, more than 1,000 people have been killed.
0: The election was tightly contested, but the result was immediately disputed. Incumbent President Mwai Kibaki was declared the winner with about 46% of the vote. His main rival, Raila Odinga, won 44% and alleged widespread fraud. International observers also raised serious concerns about the tallying process, and on the streets, violence was already claiming lives.
2: Well, we had anticipated it.
0: This is Maina Kiai.
2: I was the chairperson of the Kenya National Commission on Human Rights, which is an independent state body.
0: Maina says the crisis had been years in the making, ever since the government put forward its own version of a new constitution in 2005.
2: The regime changed it and made it a very much a pro-regime, pro-executive constitution. It was a very violent campaign. It was very hot. The use of hate speech was profound. And there was a lot of animosity. And I remember even that year in 2005 and 2006 saying publicly that if our politicians do not change course, the chances of us having real conflict in 2007 after the election was very high.
0: And he was right. In the 9 weeks after the 2007 elections, news of riots and attacks kept growing. Here's a BBC report of one of them.
3: This is the site of the church where it once stood. You can still smell and taste the smoke in the air. Over here is the door, the entranceway, which was initially barred. The attackers coming in with huge mattresses that they dragged in. They put paraffin them on here, and then they set them alight. This church at the time was packed with hundreds of people, many of them women and children, who'd flocked here for fear of being attacked in the aftermath of this election.
2: Support for a party is ethnic based, so therefore if you don't like that party or you don't like that politician, then the entire ethnic group is at stake. When the elections happened, at some point the results stopped flowing in. We didn't know what was going on. The chairperson of the election commission started saying, I can't find my people, my returning officers. And then inevitably, when the live transmission started, we found that the opposition candidate, who had been leading by more than 1 million votes before power was taken out, now was behind.
0: Live coverage of the count, together with delays in reporting results from some constituencies, fueled tensions as Odinga's early lead disappeared. In the end, Kibaki was declared the winner by only about 230,000 votes. However, an independent inquiry later said there had been too many irregularities and manipulation by both sides to determine who had really won.
2: I was monitoring the elections in Mombasa, and I was in constant touch, by the way, with the chairperson of the election commission, urging him to be fair. In fact, I was urging him, please postpone these results. You can't win any way you go. If you announce one way or the other, it will be tense. Ask Kenyans for time. Ask us, you know, go to national television and tell us, look, this is very complicated. I beg for another 3 days so I can get this right. And sadly, he was not able to. And I kept saying, this is very tense.
0: Protests broke out and the police responded with force. Attacks and reprisals soon spread. So Maina went back to the capital, Nairobi.
2: We heard about the church in Eldoret that was burnt down with people inside it. We heard of police shooting people in Kisumu, in Eldoret, in Nairobi, in Mombasa. I felt really sad. I felt very sad because I'm not a politician and I wasn't a politician. And I saw my role as a warning, as putting out there. I had no police powers. I couldn't arrest anybody for what they were doing. But what I could do is articulate a position and speak for the millions of Kenyans who were at risk or who were scared of what might happen.
0: And he ended up being one of them. His high-profile position and his role as a human rights watchdog put him in danger.
2: It was very dicey, and I was warned by my contacts within the police and intelligence to be careful. I raised the alarm. I said that there was a plot to kill me. And so I spent quite a bit of time outside the country. I would travel out quite often and go and then come back. I used to go to the airport because of the threat to me. I used to go with ambassadors who would take me in their cars with the flag flying. So then I've got diplomatic protection because of that. I changed vehicles every day. Every car that I was in had tint, so you couldn't tell it was me. I was never out late, too late at night. I went to places that where I met people, was always very well lit public places. For me, it was a very traumatic time for me then.
0: As former UN National Secretary General Kofi Annan led international mediation efforts, Maina and other Kenyan civil society leaders urged both sides to negotiate.
2: We were very clear that this is a political problem that needed to be resolved politically. And we were very clear as well that after we went through some analysis that it was going to be very, very difficult to convince everybody what was the correct election result. We were pretty early on some of the first people to call for a coalition government between the two of them, which they would share power, 50-50.
0: But sharing power was unprecedented in Kenya, and neither side liked the idea.
2: The Kibaki side was very reluctant to talk. They were actually quite hardline. Both Kibaki and his then Minister of Justice were very, very hardline. They were very complicated. So it was hard to get through to them. So we would get in touch with them through intermediaries that they would talk to. But the Odinga side was quite open. They listened to us. So we also limited how much we talked to them directly to be as balanced as possible.
0: The talks went through highs and lows, but Maina believes international pressure, including the threat of sanctions and travel bans, ultimately persuaded both sides to compromise.
2: So at first they were kind of arrogant about it, and then the pressure came on, and a lot of them had their children, for example, in university in the West. So when the British High Commissioner says you're going to declare your children persona non grata, then people begin to listen a bit more,
4: A peace deal for Kenya, President Kibaki, and Raila Odinga's sign of power-sharing agreement designed to end the political crisis.
0: They agreed Kibaki would remain president while Odinga would become prime minister. By this point, more than 1,200 people had died. A deal like this had never existed in Kenya. Could it last?
2: Actually, it did. It kept us together. It kept the country together for 5 years after that violence. It led to a new constitution in 2010. The power sharing was also good because they were watching each other. If you look at the state, I think there was less corruption during those 5 years of the power sharing government than has ever been in the history of this country.
0: That was Maina Kiai, who was the chairperson of the Kenyan National Commission of Human Rights during the country's 2007 and 2008 post-election crisis. He was speaking to me, Stefania Gotzer, for Witness History.
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5: 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It's 4 o'clock.
7: Good morning. Anti-establishment candidates are re-energizing the Democrats' base, but have had a mixed track record at winning statewide primaries. Can the party grow its coalition and toss up races this fall? It's Morning Edition from NPR News. The Trump administration is paying more than $150 million to an anti-human trafficking group to represent unaccompanied children in immigration court. I'm Layla Faldin.
8: And I'm Michelle Martin. It's not clear if there are any immigration lawyers on staff. Also, a new indictment reveals what prosecutors think happened to Nick Greiner's parents and how Jean-Baptiste managed to deliver three new albums at once, his tributes to Mozart and Thelonious Monk. It is Thursday, August 13th. On this day in 1952, Big Mama Thornton made the first recording of Hound Dog 4 years before Elvis's version. News is next.
9: Live from NPR News in Washington, I'm Dave Mattingly. Search teams in western Colombia continue to find bodies in the aftermath of Monday's strong earthquake. At least 265 people are confirmed dead. Nearly 3,500 people were injured. The State Department says search and rescue teams from the U.S. were sent to Colombia yesterday to help. Aid agencies say the first 48 to 72 hours are most critical when it comes to finding survivors in the rubble of collapsed buildings. The Department of Homeland Security plans to equip officers from U.S. Immigration and Customs Enforcement with gloves that can deliver electric shocks to people being arrested. As NPR's Meg Anderson reports, Compliant Technologies says the gloves are designed for de-escalation.
10: Kenneth Corey, a former New York City police officer, says use of force is like a ladder. Each rung gets more intense. If someone charges at you with a knife, more force might be warranted. He says it's how an agency uses a new tool that matters most.
11: Any new piece of equipment that's being introduced, you have to have strong policies that govern its use, and then you have to make sure that your people are being held accountable.
10: But ICE has faced intense scrutiny over its use of force, including multiple fatal shootings. Some immigrant advocates worry those guardrails won't happen at the agency. In a statement, DHS told NPR that ICE is always assessing officer needs to ensure they have the tools to safely make arrests. Compliant Technologies declined to comment. Meg Anderson, NPR News.
9: Attorney General Todd Blanche says fraud charges have been filed against a former employee of the Southern Poverty Law Center. Kyle Gassett with Troy Public Radio says the ex-employee believes she's being unfairly targeted by the Trump administration.
12: Heidi Byrick spent over 20 years at the SPLC. While she was there, Blanche says she funneled donor money through shell companies to informants who were embedded with neo-Nazi and white supremacist groups.
13: I believe she was part of the effort to open bank accounts in completely fictitious companies' names and make payments that to individuals for reasons that were not accurate as described.
12: The court filing also claims Byrick was romantically linked to an informant that received over $1 million. Byrick's attorney says she willingly came to court to fight the charges and points to her record of work to dismantle hate groups and her testimony in Congress's investigation of January 6th. For NPR News, I'm Kyle Gassett in Montgomery, Alabama.
9: Officials at Fort Hood in Texas are investigating yesterday's deadly crash of a U.S. Army Apache helicopter. It went down in a field, killing both soldiers aboard. The crash sparked a wildfire that forced the evacuation of some nearby homes. This is NPR News. Three states are scheduled to execute death row inmates today, Alabama, Tennessee, and Oklahoma. Each was convicted of murder. Each will be put to death by lethal injection. The last time three states carried out executions on the same day was in January of 2010, when prisoners were put to death in Ohio, Texas, and Louisiana. Some users of the gaming video platform known as Twitch are criticizing plans by the company to use creators' video and audio content to train the parent company's AI models. Twitch says users can opt out if they so choose. NPR's Chloe Veltman says the parent company is Amazon.
14: In the deluge of comments that accompanied a video Q&A session held on the Twitch platform, many creators complained about having to opt out of having their videos used to train Amazon AI. Chief Product Officer Mike Minton explained the decision.
15: If it was opt-in, nobody would opt in. That's honestly the answer.
14: Twitch distributes more than 2 million hours of audio and video content daily, valuable data for improving the quality of AI models. Most major social and digital platforms turn AI model training on by default and require users to manually opt out. Amazon did not respond to NPR's request for comment. Chloe Veltman, NPR News.
9: Scientists say a new study suggests a protective vest tested on mannequins during the first Artemis moon mission could sharply reduce radiation exposure for astronauts during severe solar storms. NASA says radiation remains one of the biggest threats to astronauts as it prepares for future moon missions. I'm Dave Mattingly in Washington.
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18: You're listening to La Mer, a Columbia 78 from 1948, and you're on the sound beat. A man as prolific as Charles Trenet, 850 songs published over a 60-year career, probably doesn't rest much, even on the train. It was on one such trip that he wrote this song, La Mer, in 1943. Basing the music on the contemporary hit and piano student standby, Heart and Soul. Legend has it that he penned it on toilet paper, liberated from the restroom. Musicologists put songs like this in the Nouvelle Chanson category, which is basically a French song with a more lyrical emphasis. The broader chanson tradition goes back to French literature's very beginnings at the end of the 11th century. Jack Lawrence later rewrote the song, and rewrote is the word. Instead of Trenet's ode to the majesty of the sea itself, the new lyrics gave Bobby Darin the lost love angle that he took to number 6 on the charts in 1959. Soundbeat is produced at the Belfer Audio Archive, Syracuse University Library. I'm Brett Barry.
7: NPR News. I'm Leila Fadel.
8: And I'm Michelle Martin. Good morning. Democrats are clear on the goal. They want to win back control of Congress this November.
7: But throughout primary season, the party has faced high-profile divides over its future. Those tensions were on display this month in three Midwestern states where primary voters sent a mix of signals about what they want from the party.
8: NPR political reporter Elena Moore has been following it, and she's with us now. Good morning, Elena.
19: Good morning.
8: So now that the Democratic primaries in Michigan, Minnesota, and Wisconsin are over, what would you say is the key takeaway?
19: Yeah, well, for months we've seen leftist candidates pull off upsets in a handful of solidly blue House districts, running on an anti-establishment message focused on affordability concerns. What made these races, Michelle, notable is candidates were running on a similar message, but putting it to a much broader statewide audience, and the results were mixed.
8: Okay, so talk us through that.
19: Well, let's start last week in Michigan, where Abdul El-Sayed defeated Congresswoman Haley Stevens in the Democratic primary for U.S. Senate there. El-Sayed pitched himself as a populist political outsider, and he had the backing of key progressives like Bernie Sanders and Alexandria Ocasio-Cortez. He drummed up a lot of enthusiasm, and heading into Election Day, the polls indicated he had a sizable lead, but that's not what the results showed. He won, but only by a single percentage point. A little over 15,000 votes. And, you know, make no mistake, a win is a win, but those results show how divided this party is. I mean, it was virtually a 50-50 split.
8: It also shows that the polls are not that great in primaries and state primaries. And let's be clear on that. Okay, and this week there was another race where this dynamic played out, the Wisconsin governor's race. What happened there?
19: Right. Yeah, I mean, this was another really close race, decided by less than 4,000 votes. Ultimately, the establishment pick, Milwaukee County Executive David Crowley, narrowly defeated State Representative Francesca Hong, a self-described Democratic socialist. And people had been comparing Hong's candidacy to El-Sayed in Michigan, but there were some key differences. I mean, for one, Hong had fewer endorsements from national progressives. She also faced criticism for past comments, supporting things like defunding the police and abolishing prisons, positions other leftist candidates have avoided. So running on this anti-establishment message may be politically popular right now, but the messenger still matters too.
8: And let's go to Minnesota now. What stands out there?
19: Well, it was an example that, you know, this intra-party fight is manifesting in different ways, right? Like, take the Democratic primary for Senate there, where we saw the state's Lieutenant Governor Peggy Flanagan decisively beat Congresswoman Angie Craig. And Flanagan established herself as the more progressive candidate. But in the end, one of the big things that defined this race was the issue of immigration. Specifically, Craig faced criticism over her vote for a bill that makes it easier for immigration officers to detain and deport people without legal status.
8: So where does all this leave Democrats as they start to shift from primary season to general election mode?
19: Right. Well, the general election is all about growing your coalition, but that only matters if Democrats show up and in full. It's clear these anti-establishment candidates are re-energizing a part of the base that has felt disconnected from the party in recent elections, but that could come at a risk of alienating other key parts of the base. And Michelle, when you're looking at toss-up races this fall, Democrats can't afford to have any voter stay home.
8: That is NPR political reporter Elena Moore. Elena, thank you.
19: Thank you, Michelle.
8: There's a fire sale on lettuce right now. That was one of the highlights of this week's inflation report.
20: Lettuce producers are trying to win back grocery shoppers who are nervous after a widespread outbreak tied to iceberg lettuce from Mexico. Discounts on leafy greens are one of the factors helping to keep the overall cost of living in check.
8: NPR's Scott Horsley is with us now to tell us more about this. Good morning, Scott.
21: Good morning, Michelle.
8: So tell us what's happening in the produce aisle.
21: Yeah, well, we got a new inflation report from the Labor Department this week, and it shows lettuce prices plunged more than 16% last month. It was the biggest one-month drop on record, and it's all because of that deadly cyclosporiasis outbreak that forced a recall of some imported iceberg lettuce. Since then, anxious shoppers have been steering clear of other kinds of lettuce, and food economist David Ortega of Michigan State University says a lot of suppliers are offering discounts rather than let that lettuce go to waste.
22: Retailers, you know, are going to cut prices in order to move that inventory, particularly because it's also a perishable product.
21: Now, produce prices tend to bounce around a lot, depending on growing conditions and other factors, and lettuce prices will probably rebound once this food scare passes. But for now, there are some lettuce bargains to be found, and that helped keep grocery prices overall in check last month. Now, I don't want to overstate this. Obviously, lettuce is a tiny part of most families' overall grocery list. Ortega notes that supermarket prices in total are still up about 2.7% over the last year.
22: We're nowhere near those double-digit increases that we saw in 2022. But, you know, this is still top of mind for many consumers because what they are reacting to is the cumulative impacts of inflation.
21: Beef prices, as many people know, are still quite high compared to where they were a year ago. On the plus side, though, chicken prices are down a bit.
8: Okay, but we got to talk about gas. Gas, Scott, because high gasoline prices, everybody's talking about it. So what's happening at the gas pump?
21: Yeah, gasoline prices came down a little bit in July, as they did in June, but they are still way up compared to where they were before the war with Iran began. AAA puts the average price of regular gas today at $4.07 a gallon. It's actually been going up again in recent days. And prices could climb further in August unless there's some real progress to get oil moving more normally through the Strait of Hormuz. You know, big picture, this week's inflation report shows the cost of living was up 3.4% in July from a year ago. That is a smaller annual increase than the two previous months. But look, inflation is still higher than most of us would like, and that remains a challenge for the inflation fighters at the Federal Reserve.
8: And the Fed has promised repeatedly that it will get inflation under control. What is that going to take?
21: Yeah, not so long ago, investors were betting it was going to take a jump in interest rates. At their last meeting in July, Fed policymakers held their benchmark rate steady. But there were three members of the committee who voted to raise rates. One of those was Beth Hammack, the president of the Cleveland Federal Reserve Bank. Hammack later told Yahoo Finance it would be better for the central bank to act sooner rather than wait and let inflation get out of control.
1: I think about it a little bit like when you're driving your car. When you see that stop sign coming, you can either slowly pump your brakes, or if you're not paying attention, you have to jam on the brakes really fast. You know, my passengers usually prefer when I've got that gentle glide into it.
21: But this week's somewhat cooler inflation report could prompt the Fed to coast a little bit longer and see if inflation continues to moderate. Right now, that's the way a lot of investors are betting.
3: That is NPR's Scott Horsley. Scott, thank you.
21: You're welcome.
3: In Colombia, the clock is ticking.
20: After Monday's powerful earthquake that killed more than 260 people, each day that goes by means the chances of finding survivors drop.
3: Nearly 500 people are still missing. Reporter John Otis is in Cali. That's a city in western Colombia that was one of the hardest hit by the quake. And he's with us now once again. John, good morning once again.
4: Good morning, Michelle.
3: So it's been 3 days since the earthquake struck. You've been there for much of that time. Are search and rescue teams still going to be able to find survivors?
4: Yes, that's very much possible. I've spoken with rescue workers elsewhere who've pulled people out of collapsed buildings after 6 days. One factor is climate, and here in Cali, the warm weather could help trapped people stay alive. That said, Colombian officials know they're in a race against the clock. At a news conference yesterday, Cali Mayor Alejandro Eder said they have identified 7 sites in the earthquake zone where they have the best chance to save people. Let's listen.
23: Necesitamos mucho orden en las 7 zonas de rescate. Necesitamos mucho silencio.
4: So here the mayor is calling on Cali residents to avoid the disaster zone so as not to create traffic jams or to get in the way of rescue teams. Another reason is that workers inside the building need silence so they can use their listening devices to detect signs of life.
3: Can you tell us more about these search and rescue teams?
4: Well, most are from Colombia, which has a fairly robust civil defense system, but search and rescue teams have also arrived from the U.S., Mexico, and other countries. You also see hundreds of volunteers doing the backbreaking work of removing rubble. I met one of them, a software developer from Cali. His name was Andres Cifuentes. He spent the past 2 days cutting through rebar and pulling chunks of concrete from a collapsed building. And as you'll hear, we kept our voices down to avoid disturbing the search teams listening for survivors.
24: ¿Qué tan difícil son las condiciones acá?
25: No, está complicado. En la mayoría del edificio cayó una sobre la otra.
4: Cifuentes is telling me that all 5 floors of this particular building collapsed right on top of one another, and that leaves little space for survivors. But he also vows not to give up.
3: You mentioned Cali's mayor. You were able to spend some time with him during these recovery efforts.
4: Yes, I tagged along with Mayor Alejandro Eyer as he visited a food distribution center. There he consoled quake victims who had lost their homes and thanked people arriving with donations. He looked pretty beat, but he actually sounded optimistic. For example, he thinks the city will get a lot of money from the national government to rebuild homes, hospitals, and the 167 schools that were knocked down.
26: You can sit down and start crying, or you can see it as a huge opportunity to rebuild 167 schools as brand new modern schools, you know? So I think that's the way you have to look at it.
4: Yeah, and I'll just note that the mayor hadn't slept since Monday's earthquake. So as soon as our interview ended, he took off to catch a well-deserved nap.
3: And you deserve one too, because you haven't slept either. That is John Otis reporting from Cali. John, thank you.
4: Thank you.

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1: Stardate August 13th. A stellar vanishing act led to a revelation about an ice ball far from the sun. It has a thin atmosphere. It's the smallest object with a known atmosphere in the entire solar system. The object is 2002 XV93. It's in the Kuiper Belt, a wide donut beyond the orbit of Neptune, the sun's outermost major planet. The belt contains millions of icy bodies, including Pluto. XV93 is about 300 miles in diameter, just one-fifth as big as Pluto. Astronomers in Japan watched the little ice ball in January of 2024. They'd calculated that XV93 would pass in front of a star, hiding the star from view. As they watched the star disappear, it didn't blink out instantly. Instead, it dimmed a bit before it passed behind XV93, and it took a moment to reach full brightness when it returned to view. That meant that something was partially obscuring the star, an atmosphere. It's only about 1% as thick as Pluto's atmosphere, which is a bare wisp. XV93's gravity is extremely weak, so it can't hang on to any atmosphere for long. So the gases might bend into space from its interior, which would keep the atmosphere going. Or they might have surrounded the object after it was hit by a small comet. In that case, the atmosphere would start to vanish quickly, eventually leaving XV93 airless. You can find out how to subscribe to our daily program at stardate.org. For the McDonald Observatory, I'm Billy Henry.
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3: This is Morning Edition from NPR News. I'm Leila Faldin.
4: And I'm Michelle Martin. Good morning. You've heard that saying, if you stay ready, then you don't have to get ready.
5: Yeah, yeah, yeah, yeah, yeah, yeah. Hey, yeah.
4: Mm-hmm. Okay. That's John Batiste, and that's how we started our interview, which won't surprise anybody who's ever watched the effervescent Grammy and Oscar-winning bandleader, songwriter, and TV personality. It all started in Louisiana as a classical piano student. He went on to degrees in jazz piano at Juilliard. He's now returning to those early years, and this week he's putting out 3 albums. Black Mozart brings jazz and blues to some of the 18th century Austrian composer's most famous tunes. 2 other albums, Monk Meditations and Monk Movements, are inspired by jazz great Thelonious Monk.
5: We all have this wonderful opportunity to create and share and connect and be inspired, and acting on it and not waiting is a good thing. So I just love the idea of this piano series, because it's, for me, a way of processing the world around me through the piano. If I could be in conversation with these late great composers, it would be like us sitting around the piano and trading bars and saying, okay, you did this, and what if we took it this way? So it's a great conversation across hundreds of years.
4: I was wondering what it was like for you as a student wanting to improvise and to question around classical music. I mean, obviously improvisation has always been a big part of jazz, but classical less so.
5: Oh, it was rough in the sense that, you know, I almost didn't make it out of school because every other year they were trying to kick me out. They were like, what are you doing? Why are you playing the melodica with your band in the subway for people? Also, I would be able to do my assignments a lot of the time without practicing. Someone would play it one time before me as they would do their test, and then I would just listen to them and play it back. There was a lot of misunderstanding of my precocious and questioning posture towards the administration and towards the classics. Why would we make the thing that is the universal language be trapped and boundaried and ismed to death?

0: let's get into the albums. Like, your Black Mozart album is part of a series. The first one in 2024 was Beethoven Blues, where you improvise on works like Beethoven's Fifth Symphony, and you added some of your own tunes. It sounds like the seeds of it were actually sown quite a long time ago.
1: Oh, yeah. Learning European classical music, being a Black kid in Kenton, Louisiana, coming from the Batiste family in New Orleans, playing all different genres of music, learning video game music as a kid and transcribing that. All of that cross-pollinization, it's all happening at one time.
0: Tell me about your relationship to Thelonious Monk.
1: Oh, yeah. These elder Black men in the community who could be touring the world and decided to just stay back home in New Orleans and mentor the next generation, they taught us about everything that eventually I would deepen my understanding of when I moved to New York.
0: You have two Monk albums, and they're different.
1: Well, Movements is fusing Monk with all the other influences that I love on the piano that make me who I am, and ultimately making all of that my own. Meditations is creating the spiritual underpin of his music in an entire album. You could meditate to that album, you could chant to that album, you could pray to that album, you could sleep to that album.
0: Let me talk about the mechanics of what you're doing here. Let us take the Moto Allegro movement from Mozart's Symphony No. 40. It's one of only two symphonies Mozart wrote in a minor key. You have a couple of different takes on the tune, including a Cuban-influenced one. I was just wondering how you're breaking down not just the melody, but also the way the different musical voices interact.
1: I really just first start with a feeling. And the idea is Mozart's music makes me feel this way. Mm-hmm. How do I make that a reality in what I play and how I interpret it and how I interpolate it? And maybe that leads to playing the piece and adding my own expression, like a cadenza. Other times it is, let me change the rhythm, and this makes me feel like the bambula rhythm or the Afro-Latin clave, or like country's art. It makes me feel like stride piano and ragtime. Other times it leads me to say, you know, I need to write my own composition to capture this feeling. I want someone who doesn't know anything about technical music to just be able to catch the feeling and be like, wow, this feels like something that I want to hear over and over and over again. A lot of the musicians I grew up with, they're from the neighborhood and they were self-taught. And it wouldn't be correct, but it would be right.
0: Wow, interesting.
1: Like, woo! So I always try to fuse the soul and the science. So, you know, I think about all that stuff, but I want to stay connected to that feeling and that instinct.
0: That is John Batiste. He has three albums coming out, Black Mozart, Monk Meditations, and Monk Movements. John Batiste, thank you so much.
1: Yes, indeed.
0: This is NPR News.
2: AIPAC, short for the American-Israel Public Affairs Committee, is increasingly under fire for the way it spends on elections. But there's also a lot of misinformation about who its donors are.
3: Now it seems like AIPAC has somehow become the symbol of everything that's wrong with, like, money and politics.
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4: The Trump administration wants to change Head Start, cutting back on the requirements for small classes and teacher qualifications that have come to define the program. And millions fewer people are getting food stamp benefits since Congress expanded work requirements and introduced a new cost-sharing structure with the states. What happens when these federally funded programs change? Next time on 1A. Coming up at 9 here on Texas Public Radio.
5: Live from NPR News in Washington, I'm Dave Mattingly. The State Department says search and rescue teams from the U.S. have joined the effort to find potential survivors of Monday's strong earthquake in western Colombia. The death toll has climbed to at least 265 people. Nearly 3,500 others were injured. Aid agencies say the first 48 to 72 hours after an earthquake are the most critical for locating survivors in the rubble of fallen buildings. That quake had a magnitude of 7.4. The Department of Homeland Security says officers with U.S. Immigration and Customs Enforcement will soon be equipped with gloves that can deliver an electric shock to people being arrested. NPR's Meg Anderson has more.
6: It looks just like a black glove, but it's got a little button on the wrist. And when that glows blue, it's activated and delivers an electric shock when it touches skin. It's sort of like a taser, except there are no prongs that come out and break the skin. But it is clearly painful. The Instagram page for Compliant Technologies is filled with videos of police officers being subjected to the glove in demonstrations. Most of them grimace or yell and fall to the ground.
5: The manufacturer says the gloves are designed to be used for de-escalation. More than 400,000 customers in Indiana, Illinois, and Ohio are still without power this morning following this week's severe thunderstorms in the Midwest. This is NPR News from Washington. It's not clear what caused yesterday's deadly crash of a U.S. Army Apache helicopter in Texas. Officials at Fort Hood say the two soldiers aboard were killed. The attack aircraft went down in a field, sparking a wildfire that forced the evacuation of some nearby homes. The Justice Department has filed criminal charges against a former employee of the Southern Poverty Law Center. As NPR's Jude Joffe Block reports, the ex-employee did research into hate groups and appeared in court yesterday.
7: Heidi Byrick is an expert in white supremacist hate groups and used to direct Southern Poverty Law Center's intelligence project, which used paid informants to track extremist groups. The Justice Department has accused the organization and Byrick of making improper payments of millions of dollars to informants through fictitious companies. Byrick's attorney, Michael Proctor, said in a statement that Byrick is innocent, the case is politically motivated, and that she was targeted because of, quote, her important work combating hate groups and extremists. Federal officials said Byrick was arrested, but her lawyer disputed that and said she voluntarily appeared in court to fight the charges. Jude Joffe Block, NPR News.
5: There was one winning ticket for last night's billion-dollar Powerball lottery drawing. Officials say the yet-to-be-identified winner bought the ticket at a convenience store in Quincy, Illinois. Wall Street futures are mostly higher this morning. Dow futures are up 123 points. I'm Dave Mattingly in Washington.
8: When he's not setting new records on the track, the teen attends high school in Texas. How Cooper Lutkenhouse became a world champion, and what's next for the 17-year-old. I'm Angela Cocherga. That story and the big news across the state on the next Texas Standard.
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12: This is Morning Edition from NPR News. I'm Michelle Martin.
13: And I'm Leila Fadil. A grand jury indictment against Nick Reiner has new allegations about how prosecutors believe he killed his parents, Rob Reiner, a well-known director and actor, and Michelle Singer, a photographer and producer. The indictment accuses Nick of lying in wait before ambushing them at their home in December. Nick pleaded not guilty on Wednesday to two counts of murder and is being held without bail. Reporter Steve Futterman has been covering the story from LA and joins me now. Good morning.
14: Good morning.
13: So, Steve, what else is in this indictment?
14: Well, much of this is a repeat of the earlier charges. There are those two counts of first-degree murder, along with three special circumstance allegations: multiple murders, use of a deadly weapon, in this case a knife, and finally, lying in wait. It's that last special circumstance, lying in wait, that is new. Former federal prosecutor Lori Levinson says it's an important element.
15: This indictment makes it pretty clear that the DAs believe that notwithstanding Reiner's mental problems, he did premeditate this killing.
14: Nick Reiner did briefly appear in court yesterday and, as you mentioned, pleaded not guilty. Now, with the indictment, there is no longer a need to hold a preliminary hearing, which is sort of a mini trial. Generally, it's felt skipping this does benefit the prosecution. It avoids them having to give the defense a bit of a preview of their case. It also prevents having prosecution witnesses face cross-examination twice, in the preliminary hearing and then in the trial. And for witnesses who are not used to scrutiny like this, it can help.
13: And what do we know about Nick Reiner's defense?
14: Well, it's been widely speculated and assumed that there will be a mental health defense or a diminished capacity defense, but the defense team has not said anything official. Reiner's struggles, though, have been well documented, including schizophrenia, addictions. He went through repeated rehab treatments, and on several occasions there were periods of homelessness. We know that shortly before the killings, Reiner attended a Christmas party with his parents at the home of comedian Conan O'Brien, and there was some sort of loud argument or disagreement between Nick Reiner and his parents. Shortly after that, all three left the party and went home. That's when Nick Reiner allegedly stabbed his parents repeatedly with a knife.
13: Now, besides the allegations in this indictment, what else do we know about the prosecution?
14: Well, on the basic facts, the prosecutors act as if they are sure they are going to get a conviction. This is L.A. County District Attorney Nathan Hochman earlier this year.
16: We are fully confident that a jury will convict Nick Reiner beyond a reasonable doubt of the brutal murders of his parents and do so unanimously.
14: The one part of the prosecution's case that we still don't know about is whether they will seek the death penalty, which Reiner could face because of those special circumstance allegations. Lori Levinson says there will be a very deliberate process in making that decision.
15: He'll start going through the process where the district attorney looks very closely at him and at the crime, determine whether this is one of those rare cases in Los Angeles where the death penalty will be sought.
14: The DA, by the way, has said he will consult with Rob Reiner's two other children before making that decision.
13: And how soon might the trial happen?
14: Well, it's going to take some time. It's almost certain not to begin until next year. The next hearing is set for September 15th, and we do expect to get the unsealed grand jury transcripts possibly in the next 2 weeks, and that may tell us more about the evidence against Reiner.
13: That's reporter Steve Futterman in Los Angeles. Thank you, Steve.
14: Thank you.
12: The Trump administration is paying a group to represent unaccompanied immigrant children in immigration court, despite the fact that it is not clear that the group has experience doing that. The $158 million no-bid contract is being awarded to an anti-human trafficking group, Our Rescue. It's based in Utah and has ties to the administration. The contract will run for 6 months. NPR's Sergio Martinez Beltran is covering this, and he's with us now. Good morning, Sergio.
17: Good morning, Michelle.
12: So what else do we know about Our Rescue?
17: Well, Our Rescue says it helps law enforcement perform sting operations and rescue survivors of human trafficking, but it's unclear if it has immigration lawyers on its staff, although its website says it offers legal support to help prosecute offenders. Now, under this contract, they are supposed to represent thousands of unaccompanied immigrant children, which has been a legal requirement for decades over fears that these kids can be exploited. But, Michelle, this contract with Our Rescue is raising eyebrows.
12: Because?
17: Well, the group was founded by activist Tim Ballard. You might remember that name. He was the subject of the 2023 film Sound of Freedom. That movie was heavily promoted in conservative media as QAnon conspiracies flourished. But within months of the film's release, Ballard faced accusations of sexual exploitation himself. He has repeatedly denied them, but was quietly removed from our rescue. Now, I reached out to our rescue, and they did not immediately return my request for comment.
12: Okay, but who is heading our rescue now, and what is its relationship with the Trump administration?
17: His name is Derek Benner, and he has a long career in law enforcement, a big chunk of it in the Department of Homeland Security. From 2018 to 2021, so during the first Trump administration, Benner was the Executive Associate Director for Homeland Security Investigations. I talked to Michael Lukens about all of this. He's the Executive Director of the Amica Center for Immigrant Rights, a nonprofit that offered legal services to the children under a previous contract. He blasted HHS for the new agreement with our rescue and for going with providers without significant experience.
18: HHS is trying to give a contract to a nonprofit that is highly problematic in their history and has no expertise in providing legal services to unaccompanied children. This all to me boils down to children are going to be harmed, and that seems to be the point of a lot of these actions.
17: Lucan says all of this is causing chaos in the system and that he and other providers are left scrambling to help their clients despite no longer getting paid for it.
12: Sergio, say more about these kids who've been classified as unaccompanied minors.
17: So, Michelle, right now,

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1: That could be used to deport the kids. So the Department of Health and Human Services started looking for other providers. The Office of Refugee Resettlement says it's working with providers in addition to Our Rescue, including the nonprofit U.S. Committee for Refugees and Immigrants, which does have experience providing these legal services.
2: Sergio Martinez-Beltran covers immigration for NPR. Sergio, thank you.
1: You're welcome.

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1: I'm Dr. Anthony Lazarowitz, and this is Climate Connections. As the climate warms, many areas are experiencing more extremely hot days. And in places unaccustomed to the heat, people are often unprepared.
2: Our challenge in Vermont is that people are well-equipped and well-informed about what to do during the cold times, but not so much during the hot times.
1: Jared Ulmer is with the Vermont Department of Health.
2: For the last decade or two, we've started to get these heat waves of 90 plus, approaching 100 for a couple days in a row.
1: He says many people's bodies are not acclimated to those temperatures, especially in the early summer, so they're more susceptible to heat-related illness. And many homes and buildings lack air conditioning, so people cannot escape the heat indoors.
2: We see a lot of impact in the indoor environment. Most of our heat-related deaths in Vermont actually occur inside of people's homes.
1: The dangers are greatest for older adults and people with chronic health conditions. 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
5: Good morning. I'm Michelle Martin. Wolfgang Amadeus Mozart's hometown in Austria had a tribute for his 270th birthday. 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A few weeks later, most have been stolen. But I have a question. Why were there 320 statues for Mozart's 270th birthday? It's Morning Edition.
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7: This is Bird Note. Singing from atop a cactus, a handsome bird greets the new day. It's a black-throated sparrow, an iconic desert denizen of the southwestern U.S. and northern Mexico. A patch of pure black accents their throats, and white stripes boldly mark their dark faces. Black-throated sparrows thrive in open, arid habitats with evenly spaced shrubs, trees, and cacti. These bushes

0: Bushy plants provide the perfect perch for the male's serenade and shelter for the female to build her cup-shaped nest. The sparrows can also be found on the ground, foraging for seeds and insects. Historically, these native ecosystems were naturally maintained with frequent low-intensity fires. But decades of drought and fire suppression have set the stage for hotter, more destructive blazes. We can protect this vibrant desert habitat by preventing overgrazing on rangelands, combating the spread of invasive plants, and restoring a sustainable fire regime to the landscape. Each of these measures would help sustain the black-throated sparrow's gentle song. For BirdNote, I'm Michael Stein.
1: The trade cycle between us and Israel.
2: This is Yahya Shunar, the head of the Palestinian Monetary Authority. He explains, the West Bank uses Israel's currency, the shekel. And so Israel controls the West Bank's financial connections with the outside world. And the problems begin in 2022.
1: Ever since this new government in Israel took over office in 2022, where they started putting restrictions on shipping extra shipments.
2: Shipments of currency they would accept.
1: So it's a kind of a punishment to us.
2: Israeli officials say they've halted cooperation over concerns of exposure to possible terror financing and money laundering. As a result, Shinner says there is more than $5 billion worth of shekels stuck inside the Palestinian territory, so much idle cash that it is literally decaying in bank vaults that are filled to bursting.
1: Part of it will go rotten.
2: From the humidity.
1: It is literally shekels sitting in the banks. I have here under in this building in minus four, more than 8 billion shekels.
2: And this is why Palestinian banks have limited deposits. They have too much cash already. Even greater disasters looming. Two major Israeli banks, Discount and Hapoalim Banks, say they will cut off ties with Palestinian institutions in the West Bank as soon as this September. Shunar says if they do so, the results will be catastrophic for Palestinians.
1: Gradually, you will face interruption of basic foods and services coming to Palestine. You will have an interruption of basic fuel.
2: Because 100% of the West Bank's fuel and nearly all of its electricity is bought from Israel.
1: You will have black market. You will have a chaos.
2: Cracks are already starting to show as Palestinians open up extra accounts under their children's names and scrounge for extra checks. For Tariq al-Makiti, even a car payment is a struggle. He wrote the seller a check for about $1,000 in shekels, but the bank wouldn't let him deposit money beforehand. And his check bounced. Emily Fang, NPR News, Ramallah, the West Bank.
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0: This is Morning Edition from NPR News. I'm Layla Faldin.
1: And I'm Michelle Martin. The deadline has passed for Republicans to replace Ohio Congressman Max Miller on the ballot. He's running for re-election despite allegations of domestic violence made by his ex-wife, Emily Marino. She says he scalded her with hot water, pushed her against a wall, and held a gun to her head. Miller denied it in a live-streamed video and noted he'd never been charged with a crime.
2: Ask yourself, if I had assaulted her, would she have offered to cook me dinner 6 days later?
1: Now, let me say here, we're not here to litigate the truth or falsity of any of these statements by either party. But this story, playing out as it has in a powerful family, has raised some myths and stereotypes about domestic violence. So we called Leslie Morgan Steiner. The author detailed her story as a survivor of domestic abuse in the memoir Crazy Love and in a TED Talk that has been viewed more than 10 million times. She's advocated for survivors for years as a public speaker and on the boards of organizations like the National Domestic Violence Hotline. So I asked her some common questions about abuse, starting with why some people may act as if everything is normal before eventually making allegations.
3: Denial, recantation, lying under oath, and appeasement are all survival tactics that every victim uses to protect herself and children even after divorce. It's typical in abuse cases.
1: And why?
3: The victim knows better than anybody else how dangerous an abuser is. And so it's very important to placate them and try to de-escalate and make sure that things stay as calm as possible. It's not proof that the incident didn't happen.
1: I don't want to put anyone in the position of creating some sort of hierarchy of victimhood, but I do think some people might wonder, why would somebody put up with that conduct if they had the means to leave?
3: So it is a stereotype that the people who are trapped in domestic violence tend to be living in poverty, have, quote unquote, too many children, no self-esteem, no ability to leave. But that is a myth, because what really traps you in abusive relationships is the psychology of it. I had a degree from Harvard. I had no children. I had no cultural or family pressure to stay with my abusive husband. And he was holding loaded guns to my head and strangling me on a regular basis. And still, I couldn't leave. And it wasn't until the final attack after years of abuse that I called the police. Because part of the psychology is that victims quite often see ourselves as the only person who understands the abuser, and we want to protect him.
1: When you see a story like this become public, how does it land with a survivor like yourself?
3: Well, as a domestic violence survivor and somebody who's spent the last 20 years working with victims and perpetrators, I always find these cases initially to be really chilling. But there is an upside to this, because it used to be for a very long time, you know, there was a myth that if it happened behind closed doors, we should keep it there. And that's, in fact, one of the things that Max Miller draws upon, that this is a private family manner and it should not be public spectacle. But I see the public spectacle as having an upside, because we're never going to end domestic violence and child abuse unless we talk about it openly. So that is the good side in this really sad and disturbing case.
1: Before we let you go, people listening to this conversation, people who have heard of this story, may be thinking of someone in their own life, a family member, a friend, who is in a relationship that scares them, where they think a person is being abused. If somebody is in that situation and you don't know what to do, what's the best thing you can do?
3: If you think something is wrong, trust yourself. Find a gentle way to talk to the victim. And you don't have to say, I think you're being abused, you need help. You can just look at them and say, I'm worried about you. Something seems off in your home life. Something seems disturbing to me in your relationship. I love you and I need to know that you're okay. Just let them know that you're there, because that in itself is breaking the silence, and it's the most powerful thing that we all can do.
1: That's Leslie Morgan Steiner. She's the author of Crazy Love and other books and is a longtime activist and survivor of domestic abuse. Leslie Morgan Steiner, thanks so much.
3: Thank you so much, Michelle.
1: Let me note here that Emily Marino's spokesperson did not respond to a request for comment. A spokesperson for Max Miller said, quote, every allegation against Congressman Miller has been investigated by the authorities and none was substantiated, unquote.
0: The Department of Justice has charged a former employee of the Southern Poverty Law Center with defrauding donors and improperly paying informants. Her lawyer says she's being targeted for decades of work to dismantle hate groups. Prosecutors filed charges against the Southern Poverty Law Center itself earlier this year. Troy Public Radio's Kyle Gassett reports.
4: Todd Blanche used his first press conference as newly sworn in attorney general to announce the charges against Heidi Byrick, a former writer and director of research at the Southern Poverty Law Center in Alabama.
5: I believe she was part of the effort to open bank accounts in completely fictitious companies' names and make payments to individuals for reasons that were not accurate as described.
4: The court filing says that Byrick took money given by donors and funneled it through shell companies. The DOJ says she then paid informants who had infiltrated neo-Nazi and white supremacist groups. The government charges that the money was used to fund extremist activities. They also maintain that a field source Byrick was romantically linked to received more than $1 million. Byrick's lawyer, Michael Proctor, said in a statement that his client has dedicated her life to fighting hate groups and extremist movements like the KKK, neo-Nazis, and other white supremacists. Byrick recently did an interview on NPR where she identified white nationalist language in communication coming directly out of government agencies.
6: The government, the federal government, is spreading white supremacist propaganda to millions of people, normalizing it, and exposing people to things that are just simply heinous.
4: The original indictment against the Southern Poverty Law Center was announced by Blanche and FBI Director Kash Patel earlier this year. SPLC is fighting back in court, claiming it was singled out because of its criticism of the Trump administration. Now, Byrick's indictment signals the government is willing to go after individuals in its prosecution of the group. Byrick will be back in court later this month. For NPR News, I'm Kyle Gassett in Montgomery, Alabama.
0: It's Morning Edition from NPR News. I'm Layla Faldin.
1: And I'm Michelle Martin.
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8: 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It's 5 o'clock.
1: Good morning. Fears about imported lettuce are helping lower overall grocery prices. Inflation is cooling off slightly. It's still higher than where the Federal Reserve wants it to be. It's Morning Edition from NPR News. Congressman Ro Khanna calls himself a capitalist, but says he's not afraid of being called a communist. I'm Michelle Martin.
0: And I'm Layla Faldin. He's considering a run for president and says his district, Silicon Valley, has too much of the country's wealth. Also, Democrats and Republicans in Georgia are working together to push back against more data centers where they live. And in Colombia, rescue teams are racing to find more people trapped under rubble. It's Thursday, August 13th. On this day in 1889, William Gray received a patent for the first payphone. The news is next.
9: Live from NPR News in Washington, I'm Windsor Johnston. Rescue crews in Western Colombia are digging through the rubble, searching for survivors after this week's powerful earthquake. The operation is growing more urgent as teams move beyond the critical 72-hour window. Reporter John Otis is in Cali, one of the cities hit hardest by the quake.
10: Colombian officials know they're in a race against the clock. At a news conference yesterday, Cali Mayor Alejandro Eder said they have identified seven sites in the earthquake zone where they have the best chance to save people. Let's listen.
11: Necesitamos mucho orden en las siete zonas de rescate. Necesitamos mucho silencio.
10: So here the mayor is calling on Cali residents to avoid the disaster zone so as not to create traffic jams or to get in the way of rescue teams.
9: That's John Otis reporting. Attorney General Todd Blanche is speaking out for the first time since his Senate confirmation last week. He says a plan to compensate people the White House claims were targeted by the Biden administration is dead. NPR's Carrie Johnson reports the proposed anti-weaponization fund drew bipartisan outrage on Capitol Hill.
12: Todd Blanche says there's no infrastructure for the nearly $1.8 billion fund, no commissioners, and no transfer of money from the Treasury. President Trump touted the fund as a way to help his supporters who face charges, including for storming the U.S. Capitol on January 6th. Blanche addressed the question with reporters at the DOJ.
13: He feels very strongly that he would want to make them whole, as do I, but it will not be through the anti-weaponization fund.
12: January 6th defendants and other Trump allies already have filed separate legal claims with the Justice Department, seeking money for the ways they say the DOJ harmed them. Carrie Johnson, NPR News, Washington.
9: A growing number of Canadians are calling for Ottawa to expel U.S. Ambassador Pete Hoekstra. Dan Karpinchuk reports an online petition says he's made statements that undermine the Canada-U.S. diplomatic relationship.
14: The woman behind the petition, Lee Walker of Calgary, says the response has been far beyond what she expected. On Tuesday, it had 30,000 signatures. By Wednesday, that number had jumped to 70,000. The petition says Hoekstra should be declared persona non grata and should be expelled. Walker says Hoekstra has repeated President Trump's rhetoric about annexing Canada and has criticized Canadian politicians who have responded to tariffs by discouraging travel to the U.S. and supporting a ban on American alcohol. Walker says the response shows many Canadians are uncomfortable with how Hoekstra has acted. The petition will be presented in the Canadian Parliament this fall by Green Party leader Elizabeth May. For NPR News, I'm Dan Karpinchuk in Toronto.
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16: You're listening to Texas Public Radio News. I'm Norma Martinez. San Antonio City Council meets this morning to hear the proposed 2027 budget. City leaders are trying to tackle a two-year, $158 million budget deficit. TPR's Joy Palacios reports.
17: By law, the city manager must present a balanced budget in August, and the city council votes on a final version in September after community input. One item the council will consider today is initial approval to the first property tax rate in 33 years. The posted rate the city is proposing is an increase of about 2 cents per $100 of property value that would offset some of the projected deficit. Other methods discussed this year are certain fee increases and spending reductions. The full plan will be discussed this morning. Another issue the council will consider is adding a reauthorization of pre-K for SA to the November ballot. That's the city's sales tax-funded pre-K program. The ballot language would ask voters to authorize it for another 20 years. I'm Joy Palacios in San Antonio.
16: And the potential budget deficit is one reason why San Antonio Mayor Gina Ortiz-Jones wants to take the city's nearly $500 million contribution to a Spurs arena to voters. San Antonio Councilman Mark White tells TPR's The Source that the city already said it supported the arena last November when Bexar County voters narrowly approved a separate hotel and car rental tax to fund the arena.
18: And the people voted so that the thought that we would spend another 3 months spending time and money to do that all over again, I just don't think makes sense.
16: Mayor Jones has argued that voters in the city will pay twice as they're contributing to the county's and the city's contribution, so they should vote twice. White says that's misleading.
18: The mayor has the right to oppose the plan, but what she cannot do, and we cannot stand for as a community, and certainly the rest of us that are elected on the city council, is we cannot stand for misinformation to be disseminated to the public purposefully.
16: Council will decide whether to put the city's arena contribution on the November ballot during a special meeting Monday. Hear a longer conversation with Mark White at TPR.org. Search for The Source. San Antonio consumers spent a little more this June compared to the same month last year. TPR's Brian Kirkpatrick reports on city sales tax collections made by the Texas State Comptroller's Office.
19: The state returned to San Antonio city sales tax collections for the month of June, amounting to more than $46 million, a nearly 2% increase over the same month last year. The Alamo City managed to see an increase in sales tax collections even with a slightly lower tax rate in place. Texas Comptroller Don Huffine says statewide, combined sales tax collections on sales made in June were up nearly 14% to $1.4 billion. He suggested cities consider using some of those tax dollars to provide local property tax relief. I'm Brian Kirkpatrick in San Antonio.
16: It's 78 in San Antonio. Uvalde also at 78 here in San Antonio, heating to 101. This is TPR News.
9: It's Morning Edition from NPR News. I'm Leila Fadel.
1: And I'm Michelle Martin. Good morning. There's a fire sale on lettuce right now. That was one of the highlights of this week's inflation report.
9: Lettuce producers are trying to win back grocery shoppers who are nervous after a widespread outbreak tied to iceberg lettuce from Mexico. Discounts on leafy greens are one of the factors helping to keep the overall cost of living in check.
1: NPR Scott Horsley is with us now to tell us more about this. Good morning, Scott.
20: Good morning, Michelle.
1: So tell us what's happening in the produce aisle.
20: Yeah, well, we got a new inflation report from the Labor Department this week, and it shows lettuce prices plunged more than 16% last month. It was the biggest one-month drop on record, and it's all because of that deadly cyclosporiasis outbreak that forced a recall of some imported iceberg lettuce. Since then, anxious shoppers have been steering clear of other kinds of lettuce, and food economist David Ortega of Michigan State University says a lot of suppliers are offering discounts rather than let that lettuce go to waste.
21: Retailers, you know, are going to cut prices in order to move that inventory, particularly because it's also a perishable product.
20: Produce prices tend to bounce around a lot depending on growing conditions and other factors. And, you know, lettuce prices will probably rebound once this food scare passes. But for now, there are some bargains to be found, and that helped lower grocery prices by about 0.1% last month. Now, I don't want to overstate this. Obviously, lettuce is a fairly small part of most families' overall grocery list. Ortega notes that supermarket prices in general are still up about 2.7% over the last year.
21: We're nowhere near those double-digit increases that we saw in 2022. But, you know, this is still top of mind for many consumers because what they are reacting to is the cumulative impacts of inflation.
20: Beef prices, as many people know, are still quite high compared to where they were a year ago. On the plus side, though, chicken prices are down a bit.
1: Okay, but we got to talk about gas, Scott, because high gasoline prices, everybody's talking about it. So what's happening at the gas pump?
20: Yeah, gasoline prices came down a little bit in July, as they did in June, but they are still way up compared to where they were before the war with Iran began. AAA puts the average price of regular gas today at $4.07 a gallon. It's actually been going up again in recent days. And prices could climb further in August unless there's some real progress to get oil moving more normally through the Strait of Hormuz. Big picture, this week's inflation report shows the cost of living was up 3.4% in July from a year ago. That is a smaller annual increase than the two previous months. But look, inflation is still higher than most of us would like, and that remains a challenge for the inflation fighters at the Federal Reserve.
1: And the Fed has promised repeatedly that it will get inflation under control. What is that going to take?
20: Yeah, not so long ago, investors were betting it was going to take a jump in interest rates. At their last meeting in July, Fed policymakers held their benchmark rate steady. But there were three members of the committee who voted to raise rates. One of those was Beth Hammack, the president of the Cleveland Federal Reserve Bank. Hammack later told Yahoo Finance it would be better for the central bank to act sooner rather than wait and let inflation get out of control.
2: I think about it a little bit like when you're driving your car. When you see that stop sign coming, you can either slowly pump your brakes, or if you're not paying attention, you have to jam on the brakes really fast. You know, my passengers usually prefer when I've got that gentle glide into it.
20: But this week's somewhat cooler inflation report could prompt the Fed to coast a little bit longer and see if inflation continues to moderate. Right now, that's the way a lot of investors are betting.
1: That is NPR's Scott Horsley. Scott, thank you.
20: You're welcome.
0: For more on the latest inflation data and what it means for consumers, we're joined by Caleb Silver. He's the editor-in-chief of the finance website Investopedia. Good morning, Caleb. Welcome to the program.
3: Good to be with you.
0: So inflation has cooled a bit, but the cost of living is still 3.4% higher than it was last year. Do you think that number will keep going down?
3: I think it may stay kind of where it is, but mm-hmm. if you ask most American households, is inflation at 3.4%? They're going to say that feels kind of low given the fact that the price of everything that we kind of need to spend money on continues to rise or just not fall that dramatically, and we're feeling it every single week, whether we're filling up at the gas pump or we're buying groceries. Everything just feels more expensive than it did last year, but certainly a lot more expensive than it did several years ago. So it's just mounting inflation year over year, month after month, and doesn't seem to want to go away.
0: Now, we heard about this drop in price on lettuce because of this extenuating circumstance. Did anything else, though, stand out to you in this report?
3: Well, lettuce can't live alone on lettuce. So if you look at some of the other things that have dropped, it's things like used cars and trucks and potentially medical care commodities. But when we're talking about the things that we have to buy, right, the needs that we buy on a week in, week out basis, those continue to remain sticky high. And I think retailers have figured out that price elasticity is kind of here to stay. We're used to paying these higher prices, and they have higher input prices themselves. So they've been able to pass it on to consumers, and we continue to spend even though we're going deeper into debt to do it.
0: Now, a lot of this has to do with the war in Iran. Gas prices are extremely high for Americans. But even if that ends tomorrow, how long do you think it will take for prices to start coming down?
3: You see it at the pump within a week or 2 weeks, and gas prices and oil prices in general have a way of rocketing up higher and then dropping like a feather. But roll the tape back to 2019. I know that's 7 years ago, but price increases have been super dramatic in things like groceries, which are up 33% since then, shelters up 35%, family health insurance up 38%. So all the things that used to feel like we could be affordable have risen in price, and plane tickets that used to cost $350 are now $450. And I think we've gotten used to those higher prices, and so have the companies that sell us those services and goods.
0: The Fed hasn't raised rates yet, even though inflation is higher than it would like. Why?
3: Because raising rates right now, especially when the job market seems vulnerable, and we learned that in July's jobs report, would probably have the opposite impact. That could actually spur inflation or at least slow the labor market. So the Fed's in a tricky place here. Kevin Warsh, the new Fed chair, says the Fed is very singularly focused on inflation, keeping it down or bringing it down to 2%. Well, we've had 64 straight months of inflation over 2%, and I don't think anybody really feels like we'll ever get back down to 2%. So if prices fall dramatically, then we have disinflation or potentially deflation, and that's a sign that the economy's in really bad shape. So the Fed's in a tricky spot here and seems to want to wait and see what the financial markets do before it makes its next move.
0: Do you think White House pressure is playing any role in the decisions that the Fed is making?
3: Well, Kevin Warsh says the Fed will remain independent, but we know the president would like lower interest rates for a variety of reasons. But right now, lowering rates or raising rates seems like a tricky move either way. If you raise rates right now, you're going to make it borrowing costs even harder for companies who will probably not hire as much or start to trim jobs. So they're in a tricky spot there. In terms of prices, well, sometimes the cure for higher prices is higher prices. Eventually, consumers and businesses tap out. We haven't reached that point yet. We continue to spend. We feel terrible about it, but we're just driving ourselves deeper into credit card debt. And household balance sheets are actually in decent shape compared to, say, where we were back in the great financial crisis.
0: Well, make that make sense when you say everything's more expensive. It's feeling terrible for Americans, but they're still spending and balance sheets are okay.
3: Yeah, balance sheets are okay, even though we're driving ourselves deeper into debt, but we don't have the type of people to defaulting on their mortgages, defaulting on their car payments. That's starting to rise a little bit, but it's not in red alert territory. So you feel the pressure and people feel terrible if you listen to consumer sentiment, if you listen to consumer expectations, but we still continue to spend. A lot of that is driven by the wealthier households, but all households are sort of forced to spend into this higher price regime that we've been in for, as I said, 64 months.
0: Do you worry about any other pinch points in the coming months if the cost of living keeps going up?
3: Yeah, if the cost of living keeps going up and people are not able to get by week after week, you're going to see people starting to default on their credit card loans, starting to default on their mortgages, and that could send the economy into a tailspin. Right now, we're heading into slower growth with higher prices, and that stagflation, that was the 1970s. It's not extreme yet, but it could get there.
0: Caleb Silver is editor-in-chief of Investopedia. Thank you, Caleb, for your time and your insights.
3: Thank you.
1: The Department of Homeland Security plans to give ICE officers gloves that can deliver electric shocks. Similar to a taser, they're meant to subdue a person during an arrest if officers think the person is noncompliant. The company that makes them says they are a tool for de-escalation. But as NPR's Meg Anderson reports, there are critics and they have concerns.
5: The contract for the gloves is worth up to $20 million, and it would go to a Kentucky-based company called Compliant Technologies. Its Instagram page is full of demo videos showing police officers being shocked with these things. Almost all of them fall to the ground. Some of them even cry out in pain. And that's the point. The company's website says the glove is a tool to manage someone who's agitated or combative with, quote, confidence and control.
6: I've had it used on me. It hurt. I'm a big guy. I'm 6'3", about 250 pounds. It made my knees buckle.
5: Kenneth Corey spent more than three decades at the New York City Police Department. He says the glove itself isn't really the problem. It's how an agency uses it.
6: Any new piece of equipment that's being introduced, you have to have strong policies that govern its use, and then you have to make sure that your people are being held accountable.
5: Without those guardrails, he says, many tools are ripe for abuse. That's what worries Noreen Shaw, a policy director with the ACLU. ICE officers have come under intense scrutiny for their use of force, including the fatal shootings of multiple people. Shaw wrote a recent report that documented widespread use of force by immigration agents.
22: The idea of arming ICE agents with limited training and a recent track record of misusing force to hand them this kind of weapon is reckless and surprising.
5: DHS told NPR in a statement that ICE always seeks to make sure its officers have the tools to safely make arrests and that they are highly trained. Compliant Technologies declined to comment. The company website says there have been no documented injuries from the glove. Right now, these electric shock gloves are being used around the country in dozens of police departments, prisons, hospitals, and some schools have signed contracts to buy the devices. Meg Anderson, NPR News.

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2: The Trump administration wants to change Head Start, cutting back on the requirements for small classes and teacher qualifications that have come to define the program. And millions fewer people are getting food stamp benefits since Congress expanded work requirements and introduced a new call-sharing structure with the states. What happens when these federally funded programs change? Next time on 1A. 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
4: Good morning. You're listening to Morning Edition on Texas Public Radio. I'm Norma Martinez. Still to come, the latest on the rescue and recovery efforts in Colombia following a massive earthquake this week. That story in 15 minutes on TPR. Construction this morning is traffic down to one lane on the northeast side on I-35 South between Whirlwind and Loop 410. There's also construction work on I-35 North New Wiedner. It's 78 in San Antonio, Castroville 76. This is TPR.
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6: 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I'm Michelle Martin.
7: I'm Layla Faldin.
8: And I'm Steve Inskeep. Democratic Representative Ro Khanna is not shy about preparing to run for president.
9: You know, they said Lincoln had an engine of ambition that knew no rest. So I don't apologize for ambition. The question is it ambition for a public purpose?
8: He would be running as a progressive, which he discussed on the NPR video program Newsmakers.
10: Should Democrats nominate a more progressive candidate in 2028 than they have in the past?
9: Yes. But what does that mean? It means we need America's next New Deal. I believe we need an economic realignment in this country.
8: Ro Khanna is less prominent than other Californians who might run for president, Kamala Harris, Gavin Newsom. But he has raised his profile for years, involving himself in issues ranging from the Epstein files to taxing billionaires. And its expirations come as Democratic moderates and progressives battle for the party's future. Khanna represents Silicon Valley, home of trillion-dollar companies. He says he's for the Valley's enterprise and against its inequality.
9: Is that the country we want? That one-third of the nation's wealth is in my district?
8: He'd like to raise that question in a national campaign, though his wing of the party will first face a test. The political left is running candidates in high-profile races this fall. One of them is Abdul El-Sayed, running for Senate in Michigan. I suggested to Khanna that Michigan's election might reveal if a progressive could win the presidential swing state of Michigan in 2028. He disagreed.
9: I love Abdul's candidacy. I've endorsed him. I don't think any statewide race is a test on national prospects. By that logic, we would have had President Jeb Bush or President DeSantis. What matters?
10: But it's a state that Democrats must win.
9: Yes.
10: If you can't carry it, that might say something.
9: Well, but, you know, I do think he's going to win. But I believe what we need is Abdul's clarity on Medicare for all, Abdul's clarity on not having foreign wars, but also what I call economic patriotism, a strategy of industrial economic development, a strategy of new trade schools. The American people will look at a number of great candidates and they'll say, who can lead this country for the future? Who's going to deliver economic prosperity? Who can lead us around the world? And that's a very personal, deep bar that someone has to cross that is not the ChatGPT calculus of what swing state someone is winning.
10: There's been an interesting evolution in President Trump's rhetoric. Recently, he's moved on to calling you all communists.
0: The communists want to take their ruinous and deadly ideology of misery and squalor to every state in America, but we're not
10: which
0: going to let them.
10: Which may sound absurd to you, but Republicans have often picked out a label like that and repeated it and repeated it and repeated it, and then it turned out to stick. Are you concerned about that?
9: Labels usually don't matter in American politics, in my view. I mean,
10: Are you kidding me?
9: We've been calling the guy a fascist for 10 years, and he's won two terms. I mean, you know, I mean, communist, fascist. Well, here's what people care about. What are you going to do for them?
10: Ro Khanna is the son of Indian immigrants, an official in President Obama's administration, and, he says, a capitalist. He says he wants to save capitalism from itself. For a decade, he has represented a very liberal district where some of the biggest tech leaders turned out to support President Trump.
9: There are a number of reasons for that. First, they want no regulation on AI. They want no regulation on cryptocurrencies. They want to be seen as the founders of civilization, carrying civilization on their back, where they're trying for immortality and think of themselves almost as demigods, the Peter Thiels and the Elon Musks. It's an arrogance.
10: If you think about someone like Mark Zuckerberg or some other tech executives who showed up at the president's inauguration, do you think they're just blowing with the wind?
9: Yes. I think there's opportunism.
10: Meaning if the wind blows differently, they will be different for the next president.
9: Yes. Now, whether the next president wants them or not is a different question. But my view is what we should mobilize these technology leaders to do is to invest in America. Let's make sure that we have a federal jobs program. If you're a young person graduating high school or college and you're having a difficulty getting a job, why don't we hire people for 4 years to rebuild communities, rebuild this country, and then defend employee jobs with bargaining? We need truck drivers on trucks. The idea of just having self-driving trucks with no truck drivers or planes without pilots is the wrong way to develop an economy. We want to be improving worker productivity, not displacing it.
10: Is there any Silicon Valley leader or billionaire whose move to the right actually surprised you?
9: Elon. I mean, Elon Musk blurred my first book when I came out of the Obama administration. I've known him for years. And it's this lack of social obligation. You know, I was in New York. I saw the Rockefeller Center, whatever else you think of about Rockefeller. You know, he funded the university I went to, University of Chicago. He funded all of these public libraries and museums. So did Carnegie. And you look at his plaque that was in the sort of Rockefeller Center, and he talks about how he's just a custodian of the money and he really will be judged by his public impact. And you don't have today's founders creating libraries and universities. I mean, they're trying for their own immortality. They're trying to get to Mars. There's not a sense that they need to care about what happens in Lordstown, Ohio.
10: Elon Musk has actively said there is no effective way for me to give away my money for the public good. He doesn't think that that's really practical.
9: Well, he doesn't think that it's necessary. In other words, these people, someone said to me, which was such an insight, they said, these folks would have been the conquerors in a different era. They think that Elon Musk having this money, Zuckerberg having this money, Peter Thiel having this money, that they're going to carry American civilization on their backs. And it's dangerous.
10: You represent part of the country that has a huge economic growth, as you mentioned, that also terrifies a lot of people. And I think even including some people in the tech world themselves wonder about the end of humanity or the end of democracy. I don't know if you have those fears or not, but I'd like to ask in the biggest way possible, what terrifies you? What keeps you up at night?
9: That we're at a breaking point in America, and that if we don't do something dramatically different, we may break. And I tell people all the time, I'm 49 years old. I'm about to turn 50. I'm the nice guy. I just want a new social contract. Have you met these folks in their 30s? They want pitchforks and torches.
10: Ro Khanna, thanks. It's been a pleasure talking with you.
9: Thank you.
10: The California lawmaker spoke on the NPR video program Newsmakers. You can watch our discussion of data centers and Jeffrey Epstein. The video is on the NPR app and on YouTube. 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
13: When he's not setting new records on the track, the teen attends high school in Texas. How Cooper Lutkenhaus became a world champion, and what's next for the 17-year-old. I'm Angela Kocherga. That story and the big news across the state on the next Texas Standard.
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15: Live from NPR News in Washington, I'm Dave Mattingly. It's been nearly 72 hours since a strong earthquake leveled buildings in western Colombia. Search and rescue teams are still looking through the debris to try to find additional survivors. The State Department says teams from the U.S. have joined the effort. The death toll has risen to at least 265. President Trump says his White House press secretary, Caroline Leavitt, will be leaving her job at the end of the month. NPR's Deepa Shivaram says Leavitt's departure comes less than 3 months before the November midterm elections.
16: President Trump announced Leavitt's departure in a post on social media, saying she was leaving to spend time with her two young children. He called Leavitt one of his, quote, most trusted aides, and said she would now serve as a top outside advisor as Republicans gear up for the midterm elections in November. Leavitt first started working for Trump at the end of his first administration. She also ran for Congress in her home state of New Hampshire, but was unsuccessful, and she later worked for Trump's super PAC before coming on to his 2024 campaign. Who her replacement will be is not yet clear. While Leavitt was on parental leave, several cabinet officials briefed the press. Deepa Shivaram, NPR News, The White House.
15: The National Weather Service says heat warnings and advisories are in effect today in more than a dozen states, from Texas to North Carolina. This is NPR News from Washington.
4: You're listening to Texas Public Radio News. I'm Norma Martinez. Governor Greg Abbott is calling on the state legislature to instate stricter punishments for child predation, specifically when it comes to inappropriate relationships between students and educators. Abbott says he wants a law that prohibits parole and supervision in place of jail time for educators who assault students.
17: In Lubbock County, a former Lubbock teacher was sentenced to 10 years behind bars for improper relations between an educator and a student. Right now, that is the exception in Texas. I want that to become the rule in our state.
4: Abbott says Texas saw more than 1,600 allegations of inappropriate student-teacher relationships last year. Political science experts are not putting too much stock into recent polls that show Democratic U.S. Senate candidate James Tallarico with a slim lead over his Republican opponent Ken Paxton. Nancy Sims is a political science professor at the University of Houston.
18: I think what we're looking at is a moment in time. Come Labor Day, we'll begin to see the electorate tune in more tightly. We'll begin to see the barrage of advertising in all the races.
4: Polls also show Republican incumbents Governor Greg Abbott and Lieutenant Governor Dan Patrick in very tight races this November. San Antonio's forecast remains sunny and hot for the long term. TPR's Brian Kirkpatrick reports Saharan dust will raise the misery index even higher.
19: The Texas Commission on Environmental Quality reports the concentration of dust should go high enough to push the Alamo City's air quality into the low end of the moderate range on Thursday and Friday, meaning most healthy people will not be seriously affected by its presence. That doesn't mean it all can add up to be at least a minor irritant. The dust is not the only irritant lowering the city's air quality. The TCEQ reports ozone and smoke from wildfires in the Pacific Northwest, southern British Columbia, and the Rocky Mountains, and agricultural burning in parts of Texas, Louisiana, and New Mexico are also adding to the mix of air pollutants. Meanwhile, allergens such as grass and weed pollens are on the moderate side in San Antonio right now. I'm Brian Kirkpatrick in San Antonio.
4: And today it will be 101, but feel like 108 in San Antonio. 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
20: It's Morning Edition from NPR News. I'm Leila Fadel.
6: And I'm Michelle Martin. Good morning. In Colombia, the clock is ticking.
20: After Monday's powerful earthquake that killed more than 260 people, each day that goes by means the chances of finding survivors drop.
6: Nearly 500 people are still missing. Reporter John Otis is in Cali. That's a city in western Colombia that was one of the hardest hit by the quake. And he's with us now once again. John, good morning.
21: Good morning, Michelle.
6: So it's been 3 days since the earthquake struck. You've been there for much of that time. Are search and rescue teams still going to be able to find survivors?
21: Yes, that's very much possible. I've spoken with rescue workers elsewhere who've pulled people out of collapsed buildings after 6 days. One factor is climate, and here in Cali, the warm weather could help trap people stay alive. That said, Colombian officials know they're in a race against the clock. At a news conference yesterday, Cali Mayor Alejandro Eder said they have identified 7 sites in the earthquake zone where they have the best chance to save people. Let's listen.
22: Necesitamos mucho orden en las 7 zonas de rescate. Necesitamos mucho silencio. Necesitamos espacio para que los caminos de...
21: So here the mayor is calling on Cali residents to avoid the disaster zone so as not to create traffic jams or to get in the way of rescue teams. Another reason is that workers inside the building need silence so they can use their listening devices to detect signs of life.
6: Can you tell us more about these search and rescue teams?
21: Well, most are from Colombia, which has a fairly robust civil defense system. But search and rescue teams have also arrived from the U.S., Mexico, and other countries. You also see hundreds of volunteers doing the backbreaking work of removing rubble. I met one of them, a software developer from Cali. His name was Andres Cifuentes. He spent the past 2 days cutting through rebar and pulling chunks of concrete from a collapsed building. And as you'll hear, we kept our voices down to avoid disturbing the search teams listening for survivors.
23: ¿Qué tan difícil son las condiciones acá?
24: No, está complicado. En la mayoría del edificio cayó una losa sobre la otra y no quedaron casi...
21: Cifuentes is telling me that all 5 floors of this particular building collapsed right on top of one another, and that leaves little space for survivors. But he also vows not to give up.
6: You mentioned Cali's mayor. You were able to spend some time with him during these recovery efforts.
21: Yes, I tagged along with Mayor Alejandro Eyre as he visited a food distribution center. There he consoled quake victims who had lost their homes and thanked people arriving with donations. He looked pretty beat, but he actually sounded optimistic. For example, he thinks the city will get a lot of money from the national government to rebuild homes, hospitals, and the 167 schools that were knocked down.
22: You can sit down and start crying, or you can see it as a huge opportunity to rebuild 167 schools as brand new modern schools, you know? So I think that's the way you have to look at it.
21: Yeah, and I'll just note that the mayor hadn't slept since Monday's earthquake. So as soon as our interview ended, he took off to catch a well-deserved nap.
6: And you deserve one, too, because you haven't slept either. That is John Otis reporting from Cali. John, thank you.
21: Thank you.
20: Georgia is in the middle of a data center boom. There are more than 270 data centers across the state. Opposition to them is uniting citizens across traditional partisan divides. Grant Blankenship of Georgia Public Broadcasting reports.
0: By mid-July, rumors that a data center is coming to the city of Albany in southwest Georgia demand attention.
1: Is this going to happen?
2: No, nothing has been established yet.
0: To be clear, city manager says there's no data center deal in Albany, but city leaders are putting on a series of public sessions on data centers anyway to clear the air. Meanwhile, out in the lobby of this high school auditorium, Lauren Dormany is organizing for another meeting.
3: We will have citizens lining up for their 5 minutes for as long as it takes, if they'll allow it.
0: She's rallying people in Albany to organize in nearby Mitchell County against the construction of a natural gas power plant, which the state wouldn't even need without the data center boom. Mitchell County is majority white and Republican, while the county surrounding Albany is majority black and Democratic. Dormany says she's been trying to get people to look past those labels.
3: So I've told people we're going to have to come together. You're going to have to sit beside people that don't look like you, because we all drink water and we're all on the same aquifer.
0: University of Tennessee sociologist Nikki Luke studies the connection between electrical utilities, civil rights, and democracy. And she's been paying attention to how data centers are breaking down political silos.
8: There is crossing racial lines, crossing class lines. People are finding solidarity across difference in fighting data centers.
0: Because, she says, the data center issue is landing in communities, often white, often suburban, veering into rural, which historically haven't been saddled with this kind of environmental burden. And so even if this is new to them,
8: they're learning from environmental justice communities and from urban communities about how to grapple with what's happening.
0: Lauren Dormany tells people she believes that unity is the last thing data center developers want.
3: And I have to remind them that they are banking on us being red team, blue team.
0: 150 miles to the north of Albany, in the small city of Monticello, Terry Saunders.
25: I am the chair of the Jasper County Democratic Party.
0: And Mary Patrick.
26: I'm the chair of the Republican Party.
0: Have teamed up to fight an effort to annex a chunk of property out in Jasper County into the city limits of the county seat, Monticello. Patrick says her research taught her annexations like this are a data center red flag.
26: The thing with the data centers, I've been reading about them for over a year, and the MO is kind of you annex the property and then pretty much you get to do whatever you want once you annex in.
0: For one thing, there's a data center moratorium out in the county, but not in the city. And an annexation like this was the first step in a data center development in a neighboring town. Their developers promised to quintuple tax revenues. Patrick and Saunders have been rallying their fellow party members at city council meetings that get a little rowdy.
1: Listen to me very clearly. We do not want a data center

0: The city council ultimately approved the annexation. So Patrick and Saunders say they will continue to work together, the way Saunders says they did the last time the county faced what felt like an existential crisis.
1: When we had the tornado in the north part of the county in 23, January of 23.
0: Mary Patrick says now, like back in 23, party labels don't matter.
2: I don't go up to people and say, are you a Democrat? You know, and I've never had somebody come up and say, well, are you a Republican?
0: Patrick says all they want to do is preserve what they have. For NPR News, I'm Grant Blankenship in Monticello, Georgia.

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2: Catch you in the trenches. 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Stay up and face around.
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9: Good morning, you're listening to Morning Edition on Texas Public Radio. I'm Norma Martinez. The Trump administration is repealing a Biden-era rule that was put in place to help prevent money laundering. Find out why it's pulling back. Coming up on Marketplace Morning Report at 5:51 on TPR. 78 in San Antonio, Eagle Pass at 83, Del Rio at 81. Looking at a sunny day in San Antonio today, a high around 101, feeling like 108. This is TPR.
10: Good morning. I'm Leila Fadel. Everything is magical at Disney World, including apparently the garbage cans. Their flat tops make them perfect tables. Disney fans love them. There's even merch of the garbage cans. So some people were devastated when Disney said it's replacing them. The new ones are bigger and can compact the trash, but their top is a little more rounded, which may mean on your next Disney trip, you have to find an actual table. It's Morning Edition.
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9: You're listening to Morning Edition on Texas Public Radio. Good morning. I'm Norma Martinez. A recent fashion show in the stylish city of Dallas put people with disabilities at the center of the runway. KERA's Zara Amici takes us there.
12: Welcome to the show!
13: 31-year-old Leah Badalora knows what it takes to work a runway.
12: Walking, then pivot.
13: And there's one thing that helped her get it right.
12: Practice.
13: Leah is one of about 20 models participating in Think Out, Be Light, an inclusive fashion show at the Women's Building at Fair Park. The runway features models with disabilities. Leah has global developmental delays and is on the autism spectrum. For her, the appeal is simple.
12: I get to walk down the runway.
13: And how does she feel when she's out there?
12: Happy.
13: But Leah's mother, Carol Badalora, sees something else beneath the music, clothes, and cheering.
12: More confidence. And in here, I see a little more self-determination.
13: Carol teaches daily living skills to students with disabilities at the Notre Dame School of Dallas. She's also been Leah's teacher. She says the fashion show gives models opportunities to make their own decisions.
12: Leah, would you want to enter the stage here or from the side? She gets

0: to make a decision. What colors do you like? What kind of music? You know, so she has to think about it.
1: Those choices might seem small, but Carol says for Leah, they matter. Growing up, Carol says she often heard predictions about what her daughter would never be able to do.
0: You've been told that she'll never tie her shoe, she'll never read, and we had to prove them wrong.
1: So, Carol looked for opportunities where Leah could enjoy the same experiences as everyone else.
0: They want to dress up just like everyone else does and be beautiful and get their hair made up and be a model and walk down the runway.
1: Felicia Wilson started these annual fashion shows more than a decade ago. The models are styled by local store owners who have volunteered after building a friendship with Wilson. Her daughter, Zoe, has Down syndrome and is also an amputee.
2: And I thought about what it would look like and be like in the future for me as a mom, and how difficult it might be to see my child being celebrated as she got older.
1: The first show featured about 8 models and drew roughly 30 people to a cafe in Deep Ellum. Now, the event is organized through Wilson's nonprofit, the Third Legacy Foundation, which advocates for people with disabilities. During Disability Pride Month, conversations often center on access to education, employment, healthcare, and public spaces. But Wilson says access can also mean having the opportunity to be visible.
2: For your person, your human that you brought into work to the world to feel seen and visible and celebrated and like they belong to something where they get a chance to shine and be celebrated.
1: Back on the runway, Carol says it sometimes takes a few practices before models get comfortable. But then the music starts, the crowd gets louder, and something changes.
0: When the crowd gets going, we're going to see them shine and see the light.
1: For Leah, there may be no need to overcomplicate it. In her baggy yellow pants and blue sequins top, she walked and she was happy. I'm Zara Meachie in Dallas.
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6: 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I'm mad. I love you, Lord. 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But I'm mad at you. I am mad at you. So deliver me tonight, Lord. 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
3: Good morning. 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I'm Norma Martinez. Looking at some slowdown on the northeast side of San Antonio due to construction that has only one lane open on I-35 South between Whirlwind and Loop 410. San Antonio at 78 degrees. You're looking at a high of 101 today, but feeling like 108, and there's really not going to be much relief. Today might be the last triple-digit day we'll see this week, but that doesn't mean it will not be hot, as you're still seeing highs in the upper 90s with triple digit heat indices. And so far, no rain in the forecast, just a few strong breezes, especially tonight, becoming a bit windy. It's 551 at TPR.
8: Which businesses should have to disclose foreign ownership?
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8: For Marketplace in Los Angeles, I'm Nova Safo in for Kimberly Adams. The Treasury Department is changing rules on which businesses have to disclose foreign owners. The Trump administration says those rules, put in place under the Biden administration to help prevent money laundering, were onerous. Marketplace's Nancy Marshall Genzer has more.
10: Under the Biden-era rule, both foreign and domestic businesses were required to list their owners with the Treasury Department. Erica Hanichak is with the FACT Coalition, an alliance of groups concerned about financial fraud.
11: We're talking about human trafficking networks, cartels and fentanyl trafficking, Iranian sanctions evasion.
10: Now, under a new rule, Treasury says only foreign companies or pooled investment vehicles like hedge funds or mutual funds will have to list their owners. Treasury says it's removing a, quote, burdensome reporting requirement. But Hanichak says U.S. businesses only had to list basic things like their owner's name, address, and date of birth. She says the new rule will
11: open the floodgates for dirty money entering the United States.
10: Josh McLeod of the National Federation of Independent Business is glad the reporting rule no longer applies to U.S. companies because he says it required millions of small businesses to register their owners.
12: These are the mom and pop shops in your community. They're the farmers. They are all the folks that come and work on your HVAC.
10: McLeod says he does want to limit money laundering, but government agencies like the IRS already have the information necessary to do that. Sapita Rowland is with the Claros Group, a financial services consulting firm.
13: You need to collaborate. You need to understand what law enforcement needs from this information, where it's going to sit within the government, how it gets filed.
10: But Rowland says the government has been trying to figure that out with legislation and various rules for the past decade. I'm Nancy Marshall Genzer for Marketplace.
8: Tomorrow we'll learn about retail sales in July. The consensus forecast is that they'll have increased again as consumers continue to spend. Part of what's propping up that spending is a low-hire, low-fire job market. The exception to this is the July jobs report. The economy lost 23,000 jobs. Is that a worrying sign? Gus Fauché is chief economist at the PNC Financial Services Group.
14: I think the decline in jobs that we saw in July was an anomaly. I think some of it is due to issues with the data. So I think as long as we're adding jobs, even if it's a small number, as long as wages are going up, then we will continue to see consumers increase their spending.
8: Ahead of the government data, the National Retail Federation said July spending did increase, up 0.3% month over month. Let's do the numbers. Markets in Asia closed mixed. Japan's Nikkei rose 1.2%. The Shanghai Composite Index fell 0.5%. Brent crude is down about 2% at $87 per barrel. On Wall Street, Dow, S&P, and NASDAQ futures are up in the 0.1% to 0.2% range.
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8: President Trump posted yesterday that the U.S. has total control over the Strait of Hormuz, the waterway off Iran's coast that's vital for Middle East oil shipments. But data shows Hormuz remains essentially shut. 8 vessels went through on Tuesday, 7 using a route approved by Iran. More than 100 traveled the route before the war. Oil markets, unlike at the start of the conflict, have remained relatively calm over all of this. To explain why, I'm joined by Russ Mould, investment director at the UK-based investment platform AJ Bell. Welcome.
15: Good day, Nova.
8: Can you help make sense of the oil markets for us right now? Why do they not seem concerned?
15: The major reason is that ever since the initial peace agreement in April and then the memorandum of understanding between Washington and Tehran in June, the financial markets have taken the view that the escalation period of the conflict is over and that therefore the logical conclusion of that is de-escalation and ultimately some kind of peaceful settlement. And that has been their core thesis really ever since April. So that's why West Texas Intermediate is not even above $90 a barrel right now, but per trading somewhere near 87. Now, what I would say is that that is a futures price for 1 month delivery. And there are different grades of oil where, depending on where it's produced in America or in the world. And there have been higher prices paid for immediate delivery. So some oil consumers are concerned about supply. And also, if you look at the crack spread, which is the equivalent of two barrels of diesel and a barrel of gasoline, regard to a barrel of oil, then the crack spread, so the amount of money that refiners are making, that's still really, really elevated. And that tells you that refiners are worried about supply as well. So even if the futures price is calm, the physical market lesser, and that may reflect the fact that, as you said, Nova, the straits are still not fully open by any means.
8: Despite that kind of underlying nervousness, is there relative calm in the kind of headline market because there is some level of demand destruction going on globally?
15: The best cure for high prices is high prices, because over time they either destroy demand, or they stimulate use of alternatives, or they stimulate supply. And that's economics 101. So that's a really, really good point. And the International Energy Agency is still saying that if, as, when the straits open, they're still talking about a super glut of oil supply, because overall we're trying to move to more renewable sources of fuel over time. And they believe there is still no shortage of actual supply once normal service resumes. Now, clearly the challenge is, when does normal service resume? But at the moment, at least, that those who crunch all of the databases still think that when things are normal, there's plenty of the stuff lying around for people to consume and use.
8: There may be some time still before there is some sense of normalcy, or at least a diplomatic resolution to this conflict. And, you know, winter is not far away. We're in the middle of a sweltering summer, but winter is not far away, and presumably people will need to heat their homes. What happens in a few months to oil prices?
15: You know, America is very polite in that it publishes its oil reserves every single week, and they are dropping very, very quickly. They're at the lowest level since the early 1980s, and the Strategic Petroleum Reserve is gradually draining away, which America is also using to try and, you know, put some degree of cap on the oil price and help Americans with prices at the pump, which makes sense, but it only lasts for so long. And if I was Iranian, well, I'd be looking at that figure going down every week, and I'd be looking at the midterms in November and wondering how much leverage I can exercise by dragging this out for as long as I possibly can.
8: Russ Mould at AJ Bell, thank you very much.
15: Thank you.
8: I'm Nova Sapo with the Marketplace Morning Report. 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
16: My name is Natasha Reynoso. I am with the Reynoso Agency Farmers Insurance and Shirts. I'm an insurance agent specializing in small business insurance. I have been a TPR listener for decades. 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I love David Martin Davies on The Source in the middle of the day to catch me up on what's going on locally. 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
3: Democratic voters in recent primaries have shown they're divided on electing moderate or progressive candidates. It's Thursday, August 13th. You're listening to Morning Edition on Texas Public Radio. Good morning, I'm Norma Martinez. Also this hour, a controversial organization has secured a $158 million contract to represent unaccompanied immigrant children. Plus, White House Press Secretary Caroline Leavitt says she's stepping down. And Texas musician Robert Earl Keen has not stopped playing since he first picked up a guitar.
18: I learned a D chord, and I bet you I sat there for 4 hours straight. I just played it over and over and over.
3: And the news is next.
19: Live from NPR News in Washington, I'm Windsor Johnston. Grocery shoppers could see more discounts in the produce aisle after lettuce prices fell sharply last month. Companies are trying to win back consumers after a widespread outbreak of a foodborne illness linked to iceberg lettuce from Mexico. NPR's Scott Horsley reports those lower prices are also helping to ease inflation.
20: Lettuce prices plunged more than 16% last month. It was the biggest one-month drop on record. And it's all because of that deadly cyclosporiasis outbreak that forced a recall of some imported iceberg lettuce. Since then, anxious shoppers have been steering clear of other kinds of lettuce. Now, produce prices tend to bounce around a lot, depending on growing conditions and other factors, and lettuce prices will probably rebound once this food scare passes.
19: That's NPR's Scott Horsley reporting. Two media organizations are suing President Trump over his subscription service offering early access to his Truth Social posts. NPR's Bobby Allen reports the suit claims the service violates the First Amendment and is asking a court to block it.
2: The Intercept and the Freedom of the Press Foundation are suing Trump and White House officials, alleging that the service known as Truth API is illegal. For up to $100,000 a month, the offering provides banks and other investors with faster access to Trump's often market-moving social media posts, where the president makes announcements about economic policy, the war in Iran, and other matters. Trump media officials say so far, 10 customers have signed up. The suit claims the service is, quote, extraordinary, corrupt, and unconstitutional. The suit argues selling early access to the president's posts violates the First Amendment's guarantee of equal public access to the president's statements. Trump's media company said monetizing social media data is not unusual, adding that the president created the platform as a, quote, uncancelable haven for free speech. Bobby Allen, NPR News.
19: Fire managers in the northwestern U.S. are bracing for a storm system with possible thunderstorms and high winds. NPR's Kirk Sigler reports the weather could make the wildfires burning there spread more quickly.
21: This forecast is a good news, bad news situation. The storm could bring lightning and high winds to fan more fires, but possible rain and those winds could help blow out dense smoke that's been trapped in valleys here for weeks.
22: It is what it is. I don't let my daughter come out in it, and but dog still has to get exercise, otherwise she's pain, so here we are.
21: In Idaho, Casey Mooney is taking her dog for a morning hike in the foothills above downtown Boise. A recent wildfire here was a close call for the city, but ended up just blackening the sagebrush and grasses in the popular trail system.
22: It's been hit and miss, better, worse, so we get it out as early as we can and get home and get inside.
21: Into the AC before it hits 100 degrees again. Kirk Sigler, NPR News, Boise.
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24: You're listening to Texas Public Radio News. I'm Norma Martinez. Several San Antonio area lawmakers are questioning why local governments are signing immigration enforcement agreements with the federal government. TPR's Corey Cook reports.
25: The criticism comes as six Bexar County municipalities participate in the 287G program. The agreement allows trained local law enforcement officers to perform certain immigration enforcement duties under ICE supervision. Representative Barbara Gervin-Hawkins says some municipalities may be attracted to the program because of federal financial support. But she says cities should not trade their independence for federal money.
26: I know that there are budget shortages in different cities and municipalities, but here's the deal. Let's not sell out. Let's not sell out to Rome.
25: The six Bexar County municipalities with 287G agreements are Balcones Heights, Hollywood Park, China Grove, St. Hedwig, Sandy Oaks, and Von Ormy. The city of San Antonio does not have a 287G agreement with ICE. The partnerships are made directly between local law enforcement agencies and the federal government. I'm Corey Cook in San Antonio.
24: A city in the Rio Grande Valley says border wall activity is the likely source of a foul odor in its water distribution system. The city of Roma says residents began to complain about the odor on Monday. Officials believe the smell was caused by federal contractors installing border security infrastructure in the Rio Grande near the city's raw water intake. Sampling and operational reviews have ruled out other treatment plant and distribution system causes. No water quality violations have so far been identified. The city will continue flushing out affected water lines. A former Army doctor at Fort Hood pleaded not guilty Wednesday to sexually assaulting over 90 of his female patients. The allegations against Army Major Blaine McGraw, an OBGYN, range from invasive touching to illegally recording exams. He faces several charges, including indecent visual recording, conduct unbecoming of an officer, and willful disobedience. The San Antonio Express News reports he's expected to stand trial next spring. Texas lawmakers are looking at safety concerns caused by the proliferation of drones. Michael McGee is an expert on drone technology with the RAND Corporation. He spoke to a state Senate committee in Austin.
0: This extensive, incredible technology is available to everybody. And I think that, again, we are just at the infancy, and this is something that Texas is going to be dealing with for the next 50 years.
24: McGee says drone incursions are increasingly being reported on the border.
0: Texas is already living with this. Cartels fly drones every day, surveilling law enforcement partners, smuggling narcotics and contraband across the border and into prisons, scouting routes and stash houses.
24: Lawmakers are gathering testimony to craft new laws to prevent drone incursions. The state legislature convenes again next year. It's 78 in San Antonio and in Pearsall. 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
19: It's Morning Edition from NPR News. I'm Leila Fadel.
1: And I'm Michelle Martin. Good morning. Democrats are clear on the goal. They want to win back control of Congress this November.
19: But throughout primary season, the party has faced high-profile divides over its future. Coming up, we'll ask the senior political advisor to Senator Bernie Sanders about the divide among Democratic voters in the wake of primaries this month in three Midwestern states. We begin with an overview of the latest results.
1: NPR political reporter Elena Moore has been following it, and she's with us now. Good morning, Elena.
4: Good morning.
1: So now that the Democratic primaries in Michigan, Minnesota, and Wisconsin are over, what would you say is the key takeaway?
4: Yeah, well, for months we've seen leftist candidates pull off upsets in a handful of solidly blue House districts, running on an anti-establishment message focused on affordability concerns. What made these races, Michelle, notable is candidates were running on a similar message, but putting it to a much broader statewide audience, and the results were mixed.
1: Okay, so talk us through that.
4: Well, let's start last week in Michigan, where Abdul El-Sayed defeated Congresswoman Haley Stevens in the Democratic primary for U.S. Senate there. El-Sayed pitched himself as a populist political outsider, and he had the backing of key progressives like Bernie Sanders and Alexandria Ocasio-Cortez. He drummed up a lot of enthusiasm, and heading into Election Day, the polls indicated he had a sizable lead, but that's not what the results showed. He won, but only by a single percentage point. A little over 15,000 votes. And, you know, make no mistake, a win is a win, but those results show how divided this party is. I mean, it was virtually a 50-50 split.
1: It also shows that the polls are not that great in primaries and state primaries. And let's be clear on that. Okay, and this week there was another race where this dynamic played out, the Wisconsin governor's race. What happened there?
4: Right. Yeah, I mean, this was another really close race decided by less than 4,000 votes. Ultimately, the establishment pick, Milwaukee County Executive David Crowley, narrowly defeated State Representative Francesca Hong, a self-described Democratic socialist. And people had been comparing Hong's candidacy to El-Sayed in Michigan, but there were some key differences. I mean, for one, Hong had fewer endorsements from national progressives. She also faced criticism for past comments supporting things like defunding the police and abolishing prisons, positions other leftist candidates have avoided. So running on this anti-establishment message may be politically popular right now, but the messenger still matters too.
1: And let's go to Minnesota now. What stands out there?
4: Well, it was an example that, you know, this intra-party fight is manifesting in different ways, right? Like, take the Democratic primary for Senate there, where we saw the state's Lieutenant Governor Peggy Flanagan decisively beat Congresswoman Angie Craig. And Flanagan established herself as the more progressive candidate. But in the end, one of the big things that defined this race was the issue of immigration. Specifically, Craig faced criticism over her vote for a bill that makes it easier for immigration officers to detain and deport people without legal status.
1: So where does all this leave Democrats if they start to shift from primary season to general election mode?
4: Right. Well, the general election is all about growing your coalition, but that only matters if Democrats show up and in full. It's clear these anti-establishment candidates are re-energizing a part of the base that has felt disconnected from the party in recent elections. But that could come at a risk of alienating other key parts of the base. And Michelle, when you're looking at toss-up races this fall, Democrats can't afford to have any voter stay home.
1: That is NPR political reporter Elena Moore. Elena, thank you.
4: Thank you, Michelle. Let's talk more about the state of the Democratic Party with Faz Shakir. He's the executive director of the nonprofit news outlet More Perfect Union and chief political advisor to independent Senator Bernie Sanders of Vermont. Good morning and welcome back to the program.
5: Thank you, Layla. Good morning.
4: So when you look at this week's results out of Michigan, out of Wisconsin, as where we heard, they were kind of evenly split when people were picking between progressives and establishment candidates. What are your takeaways about what voters want from this party?
5: Well, in addition to electability, which there's always a lot of discussion about in the Democratic Party, there's also a desire in this moment to say from voters that our democracy is not for sale, that we need people and candidates willing to stand for an agenda if they're going to win that transforms our government and does things boldly that we haven't done before. Obviously, taxation of the rich, particularly at a time when the oligarchy is ruling AI in aggressive ways, has been a major issue. The influence of AIPAC and its ordinate influence in the Iran war and the bad decisions to spend money to Israel when we have much needed problems here at home has also been an issue. And I would say there's also the issue around progressive agendas of saying at a time of massive wealth and income inequality, we need public services to function excellently.
4: Well, let
5: we
4: me
5: need
4: ask
5: good public
4: you,
5: education and all kinds of other major public health insurance.
4: Let
5: like
4: me
5: Medicare
4: ask you about that.
5: Country.
4: Those were messages that we heard from candidates like Abdullah Sayed in Michigan, like Hong in Wisconsin. Abdullah Sayed only won by a percentage point. So now that he's going to be running in a swing state, will his messaging appeal to the wider state centrists, Democrats that didn't necessarily like what he was selling, Republicans who are willing to give maybe a Democrat a chance?
5: In my view, there are so many Republicans upset about corruption in our government right now, and they are looking for alternatives. If you look at Zohran Mamdani's success in New York City, it is growing and broadening his coalition. I think there is a desire and a willingness seen in polling to for people to say, if you've got belief in government integrity of changing the way government works, I am for it. And so they're looking to see with Abdul, with Peggy Flanagan, can your ideas of taking on corporate monopolies, expanding healthcare, can you also bring that together with people who might disagree, be willing to go and make persuasive cases? And I think for each of them, they can and will do it. But it is an incumbent responsibility on progressives who often are fighting uphill against big moneyed interests to get their messages out and to tell people, here's the path and the vision that will take a bit of time to get to, but is worth investing in. And I know in this moment, I don't think the Democratic strategy should be to play dead. It should be to reform this party, to make it broader and win more people, because I think there's a possibility to remake a political coalition in America.
4: We've heard from Democratic strategists in recent weeks that Zohran Mamdani in New York are not the rest of America. They are not Michigan. They are not Wisconsin. They are not Minnesota. Right before the primary in Michigan last week, we had longtime Democratic strategist Paul Begala on the program, and he had these choice words for Democratic socialist candidates.
6: I'm very worried about those extremists tainting my party's brand.
4: And we've heard that expressed by other establishment Democrats, that they worry that come November, these types of candidates will lose swing states. What do you say to that?
5: When you look at the voter turnout right now, there is no doubt that what we're talking about, this debate within the party, is engineering mass attention and mass turnout. In Minnesota, over 1.1 million people voted. That's a record turnout in a primary. In Michigan, you were talking about, that was a record turnout in Michigan. In New York City, we had the most people vote in a mayor's election since 1969. There, across the board, we can go one by one by one. Massive numbers of people are turning out. So my message to many people in the party is, while you may not always agree with the progressive agenda, I think, I hope you will see and understand that what we are generating is a lot more interest and turnout. If we learned anything from 2024, it was that a lot of people stayed home during that presidential election. Harris lost in part because there were too many people who voted for Biden and either moved or young people who stayed home. That is changing right now. And it is changing in part because we're having a dynamic primary, and we should allow democracy to take place. I worry a lot about the influence of big money. A lot of our progressive candidates are outspent 5-1, 10-1. It's very tough to win in those scenarios. Now that they've emerged out of the primary, we should respect democracy, respect the will of the voters, all unify. And I'm proud to say there's a lot of unification actually happening right now, and it should serve us well because the voters are fired up.
7: We've also heard a lot of strategists say that these progressives and self-described Democratic Socialist candidates need to actually moderate their messaging in November, that they're uniting behind these candidates, but they need to think about how to appeal to more centrist Democrats, independents, voters who may have chosen Republicans but also go to Democrats at times. What do you, agree with that?
5: Well, it's a case-by-case basis as to what we're talking about. Mm-hmm. Abdul El-Sayed is a doctor. He understands healthcare. He should and can go to so many people talking not only about expansions of healthcare, but for those who voted for Make America Healthy Again, a MAHA agenda. Who do you believe or trust more knows about the issues, not only of healthcare, but willingness to take on big chemical companies that are polluting our waters and our air, making us sicker, knows something about vaccines? That's Abdul El-Sayed. So I think you can trust that in Abdul is somebody who can expand and talk to independents and moderates and centrists and conservatives and Trump Republicans about this issue and win support in Michigan. I'm very bullish about not only his ability to do that, but also engineer young people turning out in massive ways who are going to be back on campuses here shortly. So in each progressive candidate's case, they will need to think about the things that they campaigned on, not walk away from them, but think about how do you talk to people who might not all already agree with you. And in my view, a lot of these issues of taxation of the wealth, getting big money out of politics, expanding healthcare, they're very popular across the board. These are 60, 70, 80% issues. So you just have to think about how are you best talking to those with whom you disagree.
7: Is there a battle for the soul of the Democratic Party going on right now in these electoral battles between its left flank and the establishment?
5: Layla, when somebody spends $70 million in a Democratic primary to attack you, there is a war going on. Now that, thankfully, I think that war has ended. We've been outspent, and all I can say is with the will of the voters who are fired up, we should unify and we can defeat the Republicans in a massive way, win back the House and the Senate, and start to reorder the Democratic Party's priorities around an agenda that works for working people.
7: Faz Shakir is co-founder and executive director of the nonprofit newsroom More Perfect Union and chief political advisor to Senator Bernie Sanders. Faz, thank you again for joining us.
5: Thank you.
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10: 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What happens when these federally funded programs change? Next time on 1A. 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
12: Good morning. 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I'm Norma Martinez. Pianist John Batiste is bringing jazz and blues vibes to the music of Mozart. You're going to hear more next here on TPR. Construction on the northeast side causing some pretty long delays. I-35 south down to just one lane between Whirlwind and Loop 410. Delays right now reported to about an hour back up to Olympia Parkway. San Antonio at 78, Brownsville at 83, 621 at TPR.
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3: This is Morning Edition from NPR News. I'm Layla Faldin.
1: And I'm Michelle Martin. Good morning. You've heard that saying, if you stay ready, then you don't have to get ready.
8: Yeah, yeah, yeah, yeah, yeah, yeah. Hey, hey, yeah.
1: Mm-hmm. Okay. That's John Batiste, and that's how we started our interview, which won't surprise anybody who's ever watched the effervescent Grammy and Oscar-winning bandleader, songwriter, and TV personality. It all started in Louisiana as a classical piano student. He went on to degrees in jazz piano at Juilliard. He's now returning to those early years, and this week he's putting out 3 albums. Black Mozart brings jazz and blues to some of the 18th century Austrian composer's most famous tunes. 2 other albums, Monk Meditations and Monk Movements, are inspired by jazz great Thelonious Monk.
8: We all have this wonderful opportunity to create and share and connect and be inspired, and acting on it and not waiting is a good thing. So I just love the idea of this piano series, because it's, for me, a way of processing the world around me through the piano. If I could be in conversation with these late great composers, it would be like us sitting around the piano and trading bars and saying, okay, you did this, and what if we took it this way? So it's a great conversation across hundreds of years.
1: I was wondering what it was like for you as a student wanting to improvise and to question around classical music. I mean, obviously improvisation has always been a big part of jazz, but classical less so.
8: Oh, it was rough in the sense that, you know, I almost didn't make it out of school because every other year they were trying to kick me out. Hmm. They were like, what are you doing? Why are you playing the melodica with your band in the subway for people? Also, I would be able to do my assignments a lot of the time without practicing. Someone would play it one time before me as they would do their test, and then I would just listen to them and play it back. There was a lot of misunderstanding of my precocious and questioning posture towards the administration and towards the classics. Why would we make the thing that is the universal language be trapped and boundaried and ismed to death?

0: let's get into the albums. Like, your Black Mozart album is part of a series. The first one in 2024 was Beethoven Blues, where you improvise on works like Beethoven's Fifth Symphony, and you added some of your own tunes. It sounds like the seeds of it were actually sown quite a long time ago.
1: Oh, yeah. Learning European classical music, being a Black kid in Kenner, Louisiana, coming from the Baptiste family in New Orleans, playing all different genres of music, learning video game music as a kid and transcribing that. All of that cross-pollinization, it's all happening at one time.
0: Tell me about your relationship to Thelonious Monk.
1: Oh, yeah. These elder Black men in the community who could be touring the world and decided to just stay back home in New Orleans and mentor the next generation. They taught us about everything that eventually I would deepen my understanding of when I moved to New York.
0: You have two Monk albums, and they're different.
1: Well, Movements is fusing Monk with all the other influences that I love on the piano that make me who I am, and ultimately making all of that my own. Meditations is creating the spiritual underpin of his music in an entire album. You could meditate to that album. You could chant to that album. You could pray to that album. You could sleep to that album.
0: Let me talk about the mechanics of what you're doing here. Let us take the Moto Allegro movement from Mozart's Symphony No. 40. It's one of only two symphonies Mozart wrote in a minor key. You have a couple of different takes on the tune, including a Cuban-influenced one. I was just wondering how you're breaking down not just the melody, but also the way the different musical voices interact.
1: I really just first start with a feeling, and the idea is Mozart's music makes me feel this way. Mm-hmm. How do I make that a reality in what I play and how I interpret it and how I interpolate it? And maybe that leads to playing the piece and adding my own expression, like a cadenza. Other times it is, let me change the rhythm, and this makes me feel like the bambula rhythm or the Afro-Latin clave, or like country's art. It makes me feel like stride piano and ragtime. Other times it leads me to say, you know, I need to write my own composition to capture this feeling. I want someone who doesn't know anything about technical music to just be able to catch the feeling and be like, wow, this feels like something that I want to hear over and over and over again. A lot of the musicians I grew up with, they're from the neighborhood and they were self-taught. And it wouldn't be correct, but it would be right.
0: Oh, interesting.
1: Like, woo! So I always try to fuse the soul and the science. So, you know, I think about all that stuff, but I want to stay connected to that feeling and that instinct.
0: That is John Batiste. He has three albums coming out, Black Mozart, Monk Meditations, and Monk Movements. John Batiste, thank you so much.
1: Yes, indeed.
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5: 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When he's not setting new records on the track, the teen attends high school in Texas. How Cooper Lutkenhouse became a world champion, and what's next for the 17-year-old. I'm Angela Kocherga. 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
7: Live from NPR News in Washington, I'm Dave Mattingly. The State Department says search and rescue teams from the U.S. have joined the effort to find potential survivors of Monday's strong earthquake in western Colombia. At least 265 people are confirmed dead. Nearly 3,500 others were hurt. NPR's Carrie Kahn says many people in the region are still missing.
8: One website lists more than 4,000 missing relatives. Meanwhile, dramatic rescues of people pulled alive from the rubble continue, like this scene at the site of a collapsed four-story building in the western Colombian city of Pereira. It was broadcast live on Caracol TV.
9: ¡Hay vida! ¡Hay vida!
8: A rescue worker hears a man buried under the rubble, then screams to the crowd digging through the shattered concrete, "There's life! There is life!" Cali, Colombia's mayor, where dozens of buildings collapsed, says rescue teams continue to find signs of people alive as crews rush to save them. Carrie Kahn, NPR News, Rio de Janeiro.
7: Western Europe is experiencing its fifth heat wave of the summer. Forecasters say afternoon highs in central England could reach 100 degrees today. In the U.S., heat advisories and warnings are in effect in more than a dozen states, from Texas to North Carolina. 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
10: You're listening to Texas Public Radio News. I'm Norma Martinez. 287G agreements allow trained law enforcement to perform certain immigration enforcement duties under supervision by U.S. Immigration and Customs Enforcement. Six Bexar County municipalities have 287G agreements with ICE. State Representative Trey Martinez Fisher of San Antonio joined other area lawmakers to argue that residents should have a say before local governments enter these agreements.
11: Where was the discussion in all of this? Where was the community input? Where was the feedback? Where was the pro and con? And what would prevent a city leader, a city mayor, a city manager from putting this up for a public hearing, taking public comment?
10: The six Bexar County municipalities with 287G agreements are Balcones Heights, Hollywood Park, China Grove, St. Hedwig, Sandy Oaks, and Von Army. The city of San Antonio does not have a 287G partnership with ICE. Trustees at San Antonio's Northside ISD voted this week to place a voter approval tax rate election, or VADER, and several bond propositions before voters this November. The district says VADER would provide additional funding for day-to-day district operations, including employee compensation and other additional costs. The $886 million bond propositions would support major capital investments like safety and security, technology, and the George Block Aquatic Center. An investigation is underway into the deadly crash of a military helicopter in a rural area near Fort Hood. Cliff Coleman is the public information officer for the Bell County Sheriff's Department.
12: We know that from the Fort Hood Criminal Investigation Division, who is leading this investigation, that this was an Apache helicopter and two souls were on board. They were pronounced deceased.
10: The helicopter went down Wednesday afternoon in a grassy field. Military leaders confirmed both victims were soldiers at Fort Hood. The owner of a San Antonio law firm has been arrested on charges of human trafficking and solicitation of prostitution. The Texas Department of Public Safety says 56-year-old Neil Kalfas was arrested Wednesday morning as state investigators executed a search warrant at his downtown law office. He heads Kalfas Law Group. DPS declined to release additional details, citing an ongoing investigation. This is TPR News.
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0: This is Morning Edition from NPR News. I'm Michelle Martin.
14: And I'm Leila Fadel. A grand jury indictment against Nick Reiner has new allegations about how prosecutors believe he killed his parents, Rob Reiner, a well-known director and actor, and Michelle Singer, a photographer and producer. The indictment accuses Nick of lying in wait before ambushing them at their home in December. Nick pleaded not guilty on Wednesday to two counts of murder and is being held without bail. Reporter Steve Futterman has been covering the story from LA and joins me now. Good morning.
15: Good morning.
14: So, Steve, what else is in this indictment?
15: Well, much of this is a repeat of the earlier charges. There are those two counts of first-degree murder, along with three special circumstance allegations: multiple murders, use of a deadly weapon, in this case a knife, and finally, lying in wait. It's that last special circumstance, lying in wait, that is new. Former federal prosecutor Lori Levinson says it's an important element.
16: This indictment makes it pretty clear that the DAs believe that notwithstanding Reiner's mental problems, he did premeditate this killing.
15: Nick Reiner did briefly appear in court yesterday and, as you mentioned, pleaded not guilty. Now, with the indictment, there is no longer a need to hold a preliminary hearing, which is sort of a mini trial. Generally, it's felt skipping this does benefit the prosecution. It avoids them having to give the defense a bit of a preview of their case. It also prevents having prosecution witnesses face cross-examination twice in the preliminary hearing and then in the trial. And for witnesses who are not used to scrutiny like this, it can help.
14: And what do we know about Nick Reiner's defense?
15: Well, it's been widely speculated and assumed that there will be a mental health defense or a diminished capacity defense, but the defense team has not said anything official. Reiner's struggles, though, have been well documented, including schizophrenia, addictions. He went through repeated rehab treatments, and on several occasions, there were periods of homelessness. We know that shortly before the killings, Reiner attended a Christmas party with his parents at the home of comedian Conan O'Brien, and there was some sort of loud argument or disagreement between Nick Reiner and his parents. Shortly after that, all three left the party and went home. That's when Nick Reiner allegedly stabbed his parents repeatedly with a knife.
14: Now, besides the allegations in this indictment, what else do we know about the prosecution?
15: Well, on the basic facts, the prosecutors act as if they are sure they are going to get a conviction. This is L.A. County District Attorney Nathan Hochman earlier this year.
17: We are fully confident that a jury will convict Nick Reiner beyond a reasonable doubt of the brutal murders of his parents and do so unanimously.
15: The one part of the prosecution's case that we still don't know about is whether they will seek the death penalty, which Reiner could face because of those special circumstance allegations. Lori Levinson says there will be a very deliberate process in making that decision.
16: He'll start going through the process where the district attorney looks very closely at him and at the crime, determine whether this is one of those rare cases in Los Angeles where the death penalty will be sought.
15: The DA, by the way, has said he will consult with Rob Reiner's two other children before making that decision.
14: And how soon might the trial happen?
15: Well, it's going to take some time. It's almost certain not to begin until next year. The next hearing is set for September 15th, and we do expect to get the unsealed grand jury transcripts possibly in the next 2 weeks, and that may tell us more about the evidence against Reiner.
14: That's reporter Steve Futterman in Los Angeles. Thank you, Steve.
15: Thank you.
0: The Trump administration is paying a group to represent unaccompanied immigrant children in immigration court, despite the fact that it is not clear that the group has experience doing that. The $158 million no-bid contract is being awarded to an anti-human trafficking group, Our Rescue. It's based in Utah and has ties to the administration. The contract will run for 6 months. NPR's Sergio Martinez Beltran is covering this, and he's with us now. Good morning, Sergio.
18: Good morning, Michelle.
0: So what else do we know about Our Rescue?
18: Well, Our Rescue says it helps law enforcement perform sting operations and rescue survivors of human trafficking, but it's unclear if it has immigration lawyers on its staff, although its website says it offers legal support to help prosecute offenders. Now, under this contract, they are supposed to represent thousands of unaccompanied immigrant children, which has been a legal requirement for decades over fears that these kids can be exploited. But, Michelle, this contract with Our Rescue is raising eyebrows.
0: Because?
18: Well, the group was founded by activist Tim Ballard. You might remember that name. He was the subject of the 2023 film Sound of Freedom. That movie was heavily promoted in conservative media as QAnon conspiracies flourished. But within months of the film's release, Ballard faced accusations of sexual exploitation himself. He has repeatedly denied them, but was quietly removed from our rescue. Now, I reached out to our rescue, and they did not immediately return my request for comment.
0: Okay, but who is heading our rescue now, and what is its relationship with the Trump administration?
18: His name is Derek Benner, and he has a long career in law enforcement, a big chunk of it in the Department of Homeland Security. From 2018 to 2021, so during the first Trump administration, Benner was the Executive Associate Director for Homeland Security Investigations. I talked to Michael Lukens about all of this. He's the Executive Director of the Amica Center for Immigrant Rights, a nonprofit that offered legal services to the children under a previous contract. He blasted HHS for the new agreement with our rescue and for going with providers without significant experience.
19: HHS is trying to give a contract to a nonprofit that is highly problematic in their history and has no expertise in providing legal services to unaccompanied children. This all to me boils down to children are going to be harmed, and that seems to be the point of a lot of these actions.
18: Lukens says all of this is causing chaos in the system and that he and other providers are left scrambling to help their clients despite no longer getting paid for it.
0: Sergio, say more about these kids who've been classified as unaccompanied minors.
18: So, Michelle, right now there are about 24,000 children with that classification, which means they are under 18, have no legal status in the U.S., and have no parent or guardian who can take care of them here. A group of about 100 nonprofit organizations had been doing the legal work for them, but the contract the nonprofits had with the federal government expired last month. The groups have said they didn't apply for a new contract because they were being required to turn in confidential information on the children, information that could be used to deport the kids. So the Department of Health and Human Services started looking for other providers. The Office of Refugee Resettlement says it's working with providers in addition to our rescue, including the nonprofit U.S. Committee for Refugees and Immigrants, which does have experience providing these legal services.
0: Sergio Martinez-Beltran covers immigration for NPR. Sergio, thank you.
18: You're welcome.

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1: Today at noon on The Source, in just the last 50 years, humanity has taken more out of the earth than in all the rest of human history combined. The wounds left behind.

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1: Hello, this is Nathan Cohn inviting you to our next Cinema Tuesday screening, The Apostle, starring Robert Duvall as a Texas preacher reconciling himself with God after running away from the law. No one in Hollywood wanted to make it, so Duvall wrote, directed, and starred in it himself. It's terrific. We're screening The Apostle this Tuesday at 7:30 p.m. at Alamo Drafthouse Park North. You'll find the details at tprcinema.org. 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
2: 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I'm Norma Martinez. Still to come, the link between a small amount of physical activity and a decrease in developing dementia in Latinos. You'll hear more coming up at 6:51 here on TPR. One problem working in traffic is causing long delays. It's construction on the city's northeast side. It's on I-35 south between Whirlwind and Loop 410, where traffic's down to just one lane on those southbound lanes of I-35. It's 78 in San Antonio, Bandera at a little more pleasant 75, Bernie at 74, 6:44 at Texas Public Radio.
3: Good morning. I'm Michelle Martin. Wolfgang Amadeus Mozart's hometown in Austria had a tribute for his 270th birthday. Hundreds of tiny plastic statues of the composer with his favorite dog. They went up last month inside his former house and on the grounds. A few weeks later, most have been stolen. But I have a question. Why were there 320 statues for Mozart's 270th birthday? It's Morning Edition.
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2: 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I'm Norma Martinez. 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
5: 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I'm Brian Kirkpatrick in San Antonio.
2: And nominations are accepted through September 30th at heblovesteachers.com. The iconic country singer-songwriter Robert Earl Keane has been playing guitar and writing songs for decades. Keane recently spoke to TPR's arts and culture reporter Jack Morgan about his past and what lies ahead.
6: Keane didn't even start playing guitar till the cusp between high school and college.
7: I was a senior in high school, and I really started playing when I was a freshman at A&M. Yeah.
6: His first guitar was a cheap beaten-up thing, but it was a guitar.
7: I learned a D chord, and I bet you I sat there for 4 hours straight. I just played it over and over and over, and I don't think I ever stopped thinking from that moment on that I was going to do anything but play music.
8: Up this morning, before the sun, fix me some coffee and how did the fun jump in.
6: And that's what he did. And as any musician would tell you, you got to pay your dues.
7: I had a little bluegrass band called the Front Porch Boys, and we played the Methodist Church spaghetti suppers on Wednesday night, and then some kind of VFW gig, and then like a couple of really like low-down crummy rodeos.
6: His first move was to Nashville, where he spent long nights trying to write a hit song.
7: They just sounded corny and stupid, you know? When I left Nashville, kind of with my

0: But with hard work and a strong creative streak, success began to find him. He continued creating albums and developing an audience that, well, it wasn't huge, but it was devoted. In 2022, he declared he was retiring from touring, though he's announced a seven-city tour coming to a conclusion on a three-night stand at Floor's Country Store on September 7th.
1: Susie Boggess is on that, and Hayes Carl's on it. Ray Benson is on it. Ray Benson has been kind of our professor emeritus, you know, asleep at the wheel from the very beginning. He did the first one.
0: Earlier this year, the Texas Legislative Conference named him the Texan of the Year.
1: Absolutely. I would say, you know, at first I felt a little embarrassed by it because I know so many great Texans myself. Some of them are some of my best friends.
2: The party never ends.
0: And so the guy who can't quite quit touring and performing songs that are as real as Texas itself will continue, if sparingly. I'm Jack Morgan in San Antonio.

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1: I'm Deirdre Saravia. On Saturday evenings from 8 to 10, I play music from around the world. This Saturday in the first hour, the Fringe Festival in Edinburgh is in full swing, so music from Scotland. Amongst upcoming events in the second hour, the Isle Lammas Fair in Ballycastle is hundreds of years old, even has its own song. 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
0: You're listening to Morning Edition on Texas Public Radio. Good morning. I'm Norma Martinez. A new study from UT Health San Antonio has found that any amount of physical activity may reduce a person's risk of developing dementia, particularly in Latinos. Claudia Satisabal is one of the lead authors of the study. She's an associate professor at UT Health San Antonio. Satisabal's research focuses on lifestyle and genetic factors contributing to dementia and brain aging. She speaks here with TPR's bioscience medicine reporter, Bonnie Petrie.
4: All right, Dr. Satisabal, tell me about this study. What did you study?
5: So we looked at blood pressure, fasting blood glucose, cholesterol, body mass index, and then other behavioral factors like smoking, diet, and physical activity. And we found that any type of physical activity really contributed to better cognitive function in late life. So those participants who did anything did not decline as fast as other participants who were inactive.
4: Give me some examples of this kind of physical activity.
5: So it could be things as easy as gardening, walking, dancing. And of course, there's other activities that are more involved, like running, swimming, and other activities that are a little bit more intense. But really what we found is that any activity protected your brain down the road in both Mexican American and non-Hispanic white participants. But this was particularly important for Mexican American participants. We saw the biggest gain there.
4: So how does even a little bit of exercise contribute to better brain health?
5: Yeah, so we have several different hypotheses why that might work. One of them is that physical activity creates or helps produce different types of growth factors. For example, the brain-derived neurotrophic factor.
4: Brain-derived neurotrophic factor is a protein that helps neurons grow and build strong connections and supports learning and memory.
5: And that pushes the brain to create all sort of mechanisms to protect the brain.
4: There's another hypothesis that isn't really mutually exclusive from the first one. And it's that doing these things to get you moving often puts you in community.
5: Yes. And we know that being in community is really great for aging and brain aging in particular. So, for example, if you go walk with a friend, or you go dance with your spouse or things like that, stimulates the brain just by the fact of, you know, speaking with someone, having contacts that are rewarding. So if you're in community, perhaps you do more physical activities. So it's kind of reinforcing each other.
4: So can this information that you're gathering translate into policy? Can we create communities in which it's easier to walk or to garden or to, you know, go dancing than it kind of is currently? Basically, how do we get people to do this stuff?
5: Yes, that is a key question. And that will require some investment from perhaps the government or other communities where they would provide the infrastructure to really do these things. Because, yeah, you can tell, you know, people like, oh, these good things are so good for your brain and for your health in general. But if they don't have the availability of eating well or exercising or being in community, it's going to be really difficult.
4: All right, let's talk about this research more broadly. So Biggs researchers are frequently publishing now really interesting new insights on brain health and the Hispanic population, which has historically been woefully underrepresented in Alzheimer's research.
5: Yes, we are adding something that is not really present in our findings that we have currently. There's very few research studies that include participants from South Texas. So we are making that contribution. And just by having a different set of people you study, you can answer broader questions that perhaps we're not able to find in another sample. So we are contributing data from our population that's going to benefit directly our population, but also in general research to stop dementia or reduce the risk.
4: And it's important to include Hispanics in Alzheimer's research specifically.
5: It's very important because we know that Hispanics are at a higher risk of dementia and we need to understand why. So the best way to do it is by studying our population here, including participants from our region and using all the data we have available to understand those trends.
4: And Biggs researchers are pretty lucky because they have access to data from the San Antonio Heart Study, which was a huge landmark study in San Antonio that ran from 1979 to 2004.
5: Yes, we have really great data from the San Antonio Heart Study, one of the best epidemiological studies at the time, pioneering diabetes research. And now what we are doing is we are calling back participants who survived all this time and want to be part of another study where we are studying more specifically brain aging called San Antonio Heart and Mind Study, or SAMS. And that will allow us to use the information that was collected back in the 80s, 90s to have a better picture of what specifically contributes to dementia or staying healthy down the road. So we're really trying to get some answers for our community, what matters here in San Antonio.
4: Now back to this paper specifically, once more for those in the back, if you just add a little teeny bit of physical activity to your daily life, it may make a big difference in your future brain health.
5: And that doesn't mean that you need to run a marathon, but anything that you can do to increase your activity by a little bit will do wonders for your brain and will reduce your risk of dementia in older ages.
4: Just don't sit at your desk all day and then go home and sit on your sofa on your phone or streaming your favorite show. Just do a little something.
5: Absolutely. Going for a walk, going to dance, doing some gardening, you know, anything that you can just move a little bit. The idea is not to stay still all day or sitting in front of the computer like many jobs are now, but just move a little bit and that will go a long way.
0: Claudia Santizabal is an associate professor at UT Health San Antonio and the Glenn Biggs Institute for Alzheimer's and Neurodegenerative Diseases. She was speaking with TPR's Bonnie Petrie.

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1: UT San Antonio reports that more than 90% of its graduates remain in Texas after earning their degrees. The top 10 degrees at UT San Antonio are aligned with the state's most in-demand fields, including healthcare, cybersecurity, and engineering. 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UT San Antonio, the University of Ambition. 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
0: Inflation cooled a bit last July. Groceries and gas dipped last month, but remain high because of the ongoing war with Iran. Limited fuel supplies increase the overall cost of living. It's Thursday, August 13th. You're listening to Morning Edition on Texas Public Radio. Good morning. I'm Norma Martinez. Also this hour, immigration officials have unveiled another tool they'd like to use for detention operations, a glove that delivers strong electric shocks. Plus, opposition to data centers is uniting voters on both sides of the aisle. And models with disabilities took to the runway in Dallas, equipped with clothes and the skills to shine.
4: Walking, then pivot.
0: And the news is next.
5: Live from NPR News in Washington, I'm Windsor Johnston. The U.S. ambassador to Israel is condemning what he calls a horrific act of terror by Israeli settlers against Palestinians. NPR's Daniel Estrin reports the U.S. is urging Israel to remove those besieging Palestinian homes in a village in the occupied West Bank.
6: A group of settlers has camped outside Palestinian homes in the village of Kusra for days. One of the homes under siege belongs to a U.S. citizen. Palestinian families have been trapped with restricted access to food and supplies. U.S. Ambassador to Israel Mike Huckabee says the U.S. asked Israeli forces to remove the settlers, whom he called Israeli terrorists. Israeli forces dismantled the settler tent Wednesday, but detained only one Israeli, former mayor of the village, Hani Odeh. He said Thursday the settlers were still there besieging the Palestinian families in the presence of the Israeli army. This comes during a spate of settler attacks and land takeovers. Daniel Estrin, NPR News, Tel Aviv.
5: Rescue crews in western Colombia are searching for survivors after Monday's powerful earthquake. At least 265 people are dead and nearly 500 others are missing. Democrats are trying to win back control of Congress this November, but recent primaries have exposed deep divisions over the party's direction. NPR's Elena Moore reports those tensions could make it harder to hold the Democratic coalition together in close races this fall.
7: The general election is all about growing your coalition, but that only matters if Democrats show up and in full. It's clear these anti-establishment candidates are re-energizing a part of the base that has felt disconnected from the party in recent elections. But that could come at a risk of alienating other key parts of the base. And when you're looking at toss-up races this fall, Democrats can't afford to have any voter stay home.
5: NPR's Elena Moore reporting. A recent series of cyber attacks on U.S. water systems have exposed vulnerabilities in critical infrastructure. NPR's Jenna McLaughlin reports on a small town in Minnesota that was impacted.
8: Mayor Nate George of Bram, Minnesota, says he was just starting his workday on a Monday in July when he learned that a local water operator had discovered a problem with the water pump. Local teams restored the flow of water to Bram residents quickly, but learned they were just one target in what appears to be a nationwide series of cyber attacks. U.S. officials and experts believe Iran may be to blame. Here's Mayor George.
9: Bram's not being targeted. It's the internet access points.
8: Mayor George understands that small towns can now be swept up in geopolitical conflicts. Iran has targeted U.S. critical infrastructure before to send a message that its hackers can impact American citizens in their homes. Jen McLaughlin, NPR News.
5: This is NPR News in Washington.
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10: You're listening to Texas Public Radio News. I'm Norma Martinez. San Antonio City Council meets this morning to hear the proposed 2027 budget. City leaders are trying to tackle a two-year, $158 million budget deficit. TPR's Joy Palacios reports.
11: By law, the city manager must present a balanced budget in August, and the city council votes on a final version in September after community input. One item the council will consider today is initial approval to the first property tax rate in 33 years. The posted rate the city is proposing is an increase of about 2 cents per $100 of property value that would offset some of the projected deficit. Other methods discussed this year are certain fee increases and spending reductions. The full plan will be discussed this morning. Another issue the council will consider is adding a reauthorization of pre-K for SA to the November ballot. That's the city's sales tax-funded pre-K program. The ballot language would ask voters to authorize it for another 20 years. I'm Joy Palacios in San Antonio.
10: And the potential budget deficit is one reason why San Antonio Mayor Gina Ortiz-Jones wants to take the city's nearly half-billion-dollar contribution to a Spurs arena to voters. San Antonio Councilman Mark White tells TPR's The Source that the city already said it supported the arena last November when Bexar County voters narrowly approved a separate hotel and car rental tax to fund the arena.
12: And the people voted so that the thought that we would spend another 3 months spending time and money to do that all over again, I just don't think makes sense.
10: Mayor Jones has argued that voters in the city will pay twice as they're contributing to the county's and the city's contribution, so they should vote twice. White says that's misleading.
12: The mayor has the right to oppose the plan, but what she cannot do and we cannot stand for as a community, and certainly the rest of us that are elected on this city council, is we cannot stand for misinformation to be disseminated to the public purposefully.
10: Council will decide whether to put the city's arena contribution on the November ballot during a special meeting this coming Monday. Hear a longer conversation with Mark White at TPR.org. Search for The Source. San Antonio consumers spent a little more this past June compared to the same month last year. TPR's Brian Kirkpatrick reports on the city sales tax collections made by the Texas State Comptroller's Office.
13: The state returned to San Antonio city sales tax collections for the month of June, amounting to more than $46 million, a nearly 2% increase over the same month last year. The Alamo City managed to see an increase in sales tax collections even with a slightly lower tax rate in place. Texas Comptroller Don Huffine says statewide, combined sales tax collections on sales made in June were up nearly 14% to $1.4 billion. He suggested cities consider using some of those tax dollars to provide local property tax relief. I'm Brian Kirkpatrick in San Antonio.
10: 78 in San Antonio, Comfort 74. 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
14: It's Morning Edition from NPR News. I'm Layla Faldin.
15: And I'm Michelle Martin. Good morning. There's a fire sale on lettuce right now. That was one of the highlights of this week's inflation report.
14: Lettuce producers are trying to win back grocery shoppers who are nervous after a widespread outbreak tied to iceberg lettuce from Mexico. Discounts on leafy greens are one of the factors helping to keep the overall cost of living in check.
15: NPR Scott Horsley is with us now to tell us more about this. Good morning, Scott.
16: Good morning, Michelle.
15: So tell us what's happening in the produce aisle.
16: Yeah, well, we got a new inflation report from the Labor Department this week, and it shows lettuce prices plunged more than 16% last month. It was the biggest one-month drop on record, and it's all because of that deadly cyclosporiasis outbreak that forced a recall of some imported iceberg lettuce. Since then, anxious shoppers have been steering clear of other kinds of lettuce, and food economist David Ortega of Michigan State University says a lot of suppliers are offering discounts rather than let that lettuce go to waste.
17: Retailers, you know, are going to cut prices in order to move that inventory, particularly because it's also a perishable product.
16: Produce prices tend to bounce around a lot depending on growing conditions and other factors. And, you know, lettuce prices will probably rebound once this food scare passes. But for now, there are some bargains to be found, and that helped lower grocery prices by about 0.1% last month. Now, I don't want to overstate this. Obviously, lettuce is a fairly small part of most families' overall grocery list. Ortega notes that supermarket prices in general are still up about 2.7% over the last year.
17: We're nowhere near those double-digit increases that we saw in 2022. But, you know, this is still top of mind for many consumers because what they are reacting to is the cumulative impacts of inflation.
16: Beef prices, as many people know, are still quite high compared to where they were a year ago. On the plus side, though, chicken prices are down a bit.
15: Okay, but we got to talk about gas, Scott, because high gasoline prices, everybody's talking about it. So what's happening at the gas pump?
16: Yeah, gasoline prices came down a little bit in July, as they did in June, but they are still way up compared to where they were before the war with Iran began. AAA puts the average price of regular gas today at $4.07 a gallon. It's actually been going up again in recent days. And prices could climb further in August unless there's some real progress to get oil moving more normally through the Strait of Hormuz. In big picture, this week's inflation report shows the cost of living was up 3.4% in July from a year ago. That is a smaller annual increase than the two previous months. But look, inflation is still higher than most of us would like, and that remains a challenge for the inflation fighters at the Federal Reserve.
15: And the Fed has promised repeatedly that it will get inflation under control. What is that going to take?
16: Yeah, not so long ago, investors were betting it was going to take a jump in interest rates. At their last meeting in July, Fed policymakers held their benchmark rate steady. But there were three members of the committee who voted to raise rates. One of those was Beth Hammack, the president of the Cleveland Federal Reserve Bank. Hammack later told Yahoo Finance it would be better for the central bank to act sooner rather than wait and let inflation get out of control.
18: I think about it a little bit like when you're driving your car. When you see that stop sign coming, you can either slowly pump your brakes, or if you're not paying attention, you have to jam on the brakes really fast. You know, my passengers usually prefer when I've got that gentle glide into it.
16: But this week's somewhat cooler inflation report could prompt the Fed to coast a little bit longer and see if inflation continues to moderate. Right now, that's the way a lot of investors are betting.
15: That is NPR's Scott Horsley. Scott, thank you.
16: You're welcome.
19: For more on the latest inflation data and what it means for consumers, we're joined by Caleb Silver. He's the editor-in-chief of the finance website Investopedia. Good morning, Caleb. Welcome to the program.
20: Good to be with you.
19: So inflation has cooled a bit, but the cost of living is still 3.4% higher than it was last year. Do you think that number will keep going down?
20: I think it may stay kind of where it is, but if you ask most American households, is inflation at 3.4%? They're going to say that feels kind of low given the fact that the price of everything that we kind of need to spend money on continues to rise or just not fall that dramatically. And we're feeling it every single week, whether we're filling up at the gas pump or we're buying groceries. Everything just feels more expensive than it did last year, but certainly a lot more expensive than it did several years ago. So it's just mounting inflation year over year, month after month, and it doesn't seem to want to go away.
19: Now, we heard about this drop in price on lettuce because of this extenuating circumstance. Did anything else, though, stand out to you in this report?
20: Well, lettuce can't live alone on lettuce. So if you look at some of the other things that have dropped, it's things like used cars and trucks and potentially medical care commodities. But when we're talking about the things that we have to buy, right, the needs that we buy on a week-in, week-out basis, those continue to remain sticky high. And I think retailers have figured out that price elasticity is kind of here to stay. We're used to paying these higher prices, and they have higher input prices themselves. So they've been able to pass it on to consumers, and we continue to spend even though we're going deeper into debt to do it.
19: Now, a lot of this has to do with the war in Iran. Gas prices are extremely high for Americans. But even if that ends tomorrow, how long do you think it will take for prices to start coming down?
20: You see it at the pump within a week or 2 weeks, and gas prices and oil prices in general have a way of rocketing up higher and then dropping like a feather. But roll the tape back to 2019. I know that's 7 years ago, but price increases have been super dramatic in things like groceries, which are up 33% since then, shelters up 35%, family health insurance up 38%. Mm-hmm. So all the things that used to feel like we could be affordable have risen in price, and plane tickets that used to cost $350 are now $450. And I think we've gotten used to those higher prices, and so have the companies that sell us those services and goods.
19: The Fed hasn't raised rates yet, even though inflation is higher than it would like. Why?
20: Because raising rates right now, especially when the job market seems vulnerable, and we learned that in July's jobs report, would probably have the opposite impact. That could actually spur inflation or at least slow the labor market. So the Fed's in a tricky place here. Kevin Warsh, the new Fed chair, says the Fed is very singularly focused on inflation, keeping it down or bringing it down to 2%. Well, we've had 64 straight months of inflation over 2%, and I don't think anybody really feels like we'll ever get back down to 2%. So if prices fall dramatically, then we have disinflation or potentially deflation, and that's a sign that the economy is in really bad shape. So the Fed's in a tricky spot here and seems to want to wait and see what the financial markets do before it makes its next move.
19: Do you think White House pressure is playing any role in the decisions that the Fed is making?
20: Well, Kevin Warsh says the Fed will remain independent, but we know the president would like lower interest rates for a variety of reasons. But right now, lowering rates or raising rates seems like a tricky move either way. If you raise rates right now, you're going to make it borrowing costs even harder for companies who will probably not hire as much or start to trim jobs. So they're in a tricky spot there. In terms of prices, well, sometimes the cure for higher prices is higher prices. Eventually, consumers and businesses tap out. We haven't reached that point yet. We continue to spend. We feel terrible about it. But we're just driving ourselves deeper into credit card debt, and household balance sheets are actually in decent shape compared to, say, where we were back in the great financial crisis.
19: Well, make that make sense. When you say everything's more expensive, it's feeling terrible for Americans, but they're still spending and balance sheets are okay?
20: Yeah, balance sheets are okay, even though we're driving ourselves deeper into debt, but we don't have the type of people that defaulting on their mortgages, defaulting on their car payments. That's starting to rise a little bit, but it's not in red alert territory. So you feel the pressure, and people feel terrible if you listen to consumer sentiment, if you listen to consumer expectations, but we still continue to spend. A lot of that is driven by the wealthier households, but all households are sort of forced to spend into this higher price regime that we've been in for, as I said, 64 months.
19: Do you worry about any other pinch points in the coming months if the cost of living keeps going up?
20: Yeah, if the cost of living keeps going up and people are not able to get by week after week, you're going to see people starting to default on their credit card loans, starting to default on their mortgages, and that could send the economy into a tailspin. Right now, we're heading into slower growth with higher prices, and that stagflation, that was the 1970s. It's not extreme yet, but it could get there.
19: Caleb Silver is editor-in-chief of Investopedia. Thank you, Caleb, for your time and your insights.
20: Thank you.
15: White House Press Secretary Karoline Leavitt is leaving her position at the end of the month. She's the youngest person to have served in the role, and Leavitt says she's leaving to spend more time with her two young children. Her departure comes as Trump and his party are facing dipping poll numbers ahead of the midterms. NPR's Deepa Shivaram has more.
1: Since January of last year, almost every time the briefing room's blue doors slid open, White House Press Secretary Karoline Leavitt was stepping up to the podium.
21: Good afternoon, everybody. How are we? Good to see all of you.
1: Earlier this year, the 28-year-old went on maternity leave after giving birth to her second child. Now, a mother of two kids under the age of three, Leavitt is leaving the White House to spend time with her family. In a post online, she called the decision to leave bittersweet. Trump called Leavitt one of his, quote, most trusted aides and said she would now serve as a top outside advisor as Republicans gear up for the midterm elections in November. Leavitt first started working for Trump at the end of his first administration. She also unsuccessfully ran for Congress in her home state of New Hampshire. Later, she worked for Trump's super PAC before coming on to his 2024 campaign as national press secretary. At the White House, Leavitt oversaw a lot of change.
22: We welcome independent journalists, podcasters, social media influencers, and content creators to apply for credentials to cover this White House.
1: The White House welcomed new media outlets, many of which are supportive of the president. In an unprecedented move, they also restricted access for the Associated Press and barred journalists from parts of the West Wing. In her departure announcement, she said she, quote, relished in holding the liberal media accountable. Leavitt would often accuse journalists of bias or dishonesty during briefings while staunchly defending the president and his agenda. Here she is in March, weeks after Trump and Israel launched a war against Iran.
22: There's been a lot of misreporting and intellectual dishonesty from the American media on why President Trump decided to launch this operation.
1: Trump was often complimentary of his press secretary, calling her a superstar. Last year, when Hungarian Prime Minister Viktor Orban visited the White House, Orban joked that he wanted Leavitt to come work for him.
23: You know what? That's a very good decision you just made. Please don't leave us, Caroline.
1: It has not yet been announced who will replace Leavitt, though while she was on maternity leave, several cabinet officials filled in to brief the press. Deepa Shivaram, NPR News, The White House.

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1: The Trump administration wants to change Head Start, cutting back on the requirements for small classes and teacher qualifications that have come to define the program. And millions fewer people are getting food stamp benefits since Congress expanded work requirements and introduced a new cost-sharing structure with the states. What happens when these federally funded programs change? Next time on 1A. Coming up at 9 here on Texas Public Radio.
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4: Good morning. Long delays on the city's northeast side due to construction. Only the left lane is open on I-35 south between Whirlwind and Loop 410. Backups all the way to Evans, and you're looking at least a two-hour delay. I-35 south. It's 78 in San Antonio, a cooler 73 in both Kerrville and Fredericksburg. Here in San Antonio, it's going to heat up to 101, but feel like 108. 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
6: 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I'm Michelle Martin.
7: I'm Layla Faldin.
8: And I'm Steve Inskeep. Democratic Representative Ro Khanna is not shy about preparing to run for president.
9: You know, they said Lincoln had an engine of ambition that knew no rest. So I don't apologize for ambition. The question is it ambition for a public purpose?
8: He would be running as a progressive, which he discussed on the NPR video program Newsmakers.
10: Should Democrats nominate a more progressive candidate in 2028 than they have in the past?
9: Yes. But what does that mean? It means we need America's next New Deal. I believe we need a economic realignment in this country.
8: Ro Khanna is less prominent than other Californians who might run for president, Kamala Harris, Gavin Newsom. But he has raised his profile for years, involving himself in issues ranging from the Epstein files to taxing billionaires. And his aspirations come as Democratic moderates and progressives battle for the party's future. Khanna represents Silicon Valley, home of trillion-dollar companies. He says he's for the Valley's enterprise and against its inequality.
9: Is that the country we want? That one-third of the nation's wealth is in my district?
8: He'd like to raise that question in a national campaign, though his wing of the party will first face a test. The political left is running candidates in high-profile races this fall. One of them is Abdul El-Sayed, running for Senate in Michigan. I suggested to Khanna that Michigan's election might reveal if a progressive could win the presidential swing state of Michigan in 2028. He disagreed.
9: I love Abdul's candidacy. I've endorsed him. I don't think any statewide race is a test on national prospects. By that logic, we would have had President Jeb Bush or President DeSantis. What matters...
8: But it's a state that Democrats must win.
9: Yes.
8: If he can't carry it, that might say something.
9: Well, but, you know, I do think he's going to win. But I believe what we need is Abdul's clarity on Medicare for all, Abdul's clarity on not having foreign wars, but also what I call economic patriotism, a strategy of industrial economic development, a strategy of new trade schools. The American people will look at a number of great candidates and they'll say, who can lead this country for the future? Who's going to deliver economic prosperity? Who can lead us around the world? And that's a very personal, deep bar that someone has to cross that is not the ChatGPT calculus of what swing state someone is winning.
10: There's been an interesting evolution in President Trump's rhetoric. Recently, he's moved on to calling you all communists.
7: The communists want to take their ruinous and deadly ideology of misery and squalor to every state in America, but we're not
10: going
7: to let them.
10: Which may sound absurd to you, but Republicans have often picked out a label like that and repeated it and repeated it and repeated it, and then it turned out to stick. Are you concerned about that?
9: Labels usually don't matter in American politics, in my view. I mean,
10: Are you kidding me?
9: We've been calling the guy a fascist for 10 years, and he's won two terms. I mean, you know, I mean, communist, fascist. Well, here's what people care about. What are you going to do for them?
10: Ro Khanna is the son of Indian immigrants, an official in President Obama's administration, and, he says, a capitalist. He says he wants to save capitalism from itself. For a decade, he has represented a very liberal district where some of the biggest tech leaders turned out to support President Trump.
9: There are a number of reasons for that. First, they want no regulation on AI. They want no regulation on cryptocurrencies. They want to be seen as the founders of civilization, carrying civilization on their back, where they're trying for immortality and think of themselves almost as demigods, the Peter Thiels and the Elon Musks. It's an arrogance.
10: If you think about someone like Mark Zuckerberg or some other tech executives who showed up at the president's inauguration, do you think they're just blowing with the wind?
9: Yes. I think there's opportunism.
10: Meaning if the wind blows differently, they will be different for the next president.
9: Yes. Now, whether the next president wants them or not is a different question. But my view is what we should mobilize these technology leaders to do is to invest in America. Let's make sure that we have a federal jobs program. If you're a young person graduating high school or college and you're having a difficulty getting a job, why don't we hire people for 4 years to rebuild communities, rebuild this country, and then defend employee jobs with bargaining? We need truck drivers on trucks. The idea of just having self-driving trucks with no truck drivers or planes without pilots is the wrong way to develop an economy. We want to be improving worker productivity, not displacing it.
10: Is there any Silicon Valley leader or billionaire whose move to the right actually surprised you?
9: Elon. I mean, Elon Musk blurred my first book when I came out of the Obama administration. I've known him for years. And it's this lack of social obligation. You know, I was in New York. I saw the Rockefeller Center, whatever else you think of about Rockefeller. You know, he funded the university I went to, University of Chicago. He funded all of these public libraries and museums. So did Carnegie. And you look at his plaque that was in the sort of Rockefeller Center, and he talks about how he's just a custodian of the money, and he really will be judged by his public impact. And you don't have today's founders creating libraries and universities. I mean, they're trying for their own immortality. They're trying to get to Mars. There's not a sense that they need to care about what happens in Lordstown, Ohio.
10: Elon Musk has actively said there is no effective way for me to give away my money for the public good. He doesn't think that that's really practical.
9: Well, he doesn't think that it's necessary. In other words, these people, someone said to me, which was such an insight, they said, these folks would have been the conquerors in a different era. They think that Elon Musk having this money, Zuckerberg having this money, Peter Thiel having this money, that they're going to carry American civilization on their backs. And it's dangerous.
10: You represent part of the country that has a huge economic growth, as you mentioned, that also terrifies a lot of people. And I think even including some people in the tech world themselves wonder about the end of humanity or the end of democracy. I don't know if you have those fears or not, but I'd like to ask in the biggest way possible, what terrifies you? What keeps you up at night?
9: That we're at a breaking point in America, and that if we don't do something dramatically different, we may break. And I tell people all the time, I'm 49 years old. I'm about to turn 50. I'm the nice guy. I just want a new social contract. Have you met these folks in their 30s? They want pitchforks and torches.
10: Ro Khanna, thanks. It's been a pleasure talking with you.
9: Thank you.
10: The California lawmaker spoke on the NPR video program Newsmakers. You can watch our discussion of data centers and Jeffrey Epstein. The video is on the NPR app and on YouTube. 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
14: Live from NPR News in Washington, I'm Dave Mattingly. Inflation in the U.S. economy remains an issue for millions of Americans. A report out this week from the Labor Department showed consumer prices in July were up 3.4% compared to the same month a year earlier. The annual inflation rate dipped slightly, but it remains well above the Federal Reserve's annual target of 2%. NPR's Scott Horsley says the unresolved war with Iran continues to weigh on oil and gasoline prices.
15: Gasoline prices came down a little bit in July, as they did in June, but they are still way up compared to where they were before the war with Iran began. AAA puts the average price of regular gas today at $4.07 a gallon. It's actually been going up again in recent days. And prices could climb further in August unless there's some real progress to get oil moving more normally through the Strait of Hormuz.
14: Last week, the Labor Department reported employers in the U.S. shed 23,000 jobs in July, making it less likely the Federal Reserve will raise interest rates at its September meeting. More than 400,000 homes and businesses in Indiana, Ohio, and Illinois are still without power this morning because of this week's severe storms in the Midwest. More than a dozen states, from Texas to North Carolina, are under heat warnings and advisories. Some areas could see afternoon highs at or near 100 today. 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
16: Live from the Texas Newsroom, I'm Matt Harab. A surrogate mother at the center of a custody dispute has given birth in Dallas. McKenna West lives in Alaska and was under contract with a couple in California. She came to Texas seeking legal support after the couple asked her to have an abortion when a congenital heart defect was detected with the fetus. Texas Attorney General Ken Paxton has intervened on her behalf. An investigation is underway into the crash of a military helicopter in a rural area near Fort Hood. Cliff Coleman is the public information officer for the Bell County Sheriff's Department.
17: We know that from the Fort Hood Criminal Investigation Division, who is leading this investigation, that this was an Apache helicopter and two souls were on board. They were pronounced deceased.
16: The helicopter went down Wednesday afternoon in a grassy field, sparking a fire that burned more than 150 acres. Military leaders confirmed that both victims were soldiers at Fort Hood. Texas faces an ongoing threat from bad actors using drones. That's the testimony from Dr. Michael McGee, an expert in advanced drone technology with the RAND Corporation. He told a state Senate committee in Austin that border incursions are already taking place.
18: Texas is already living with this. Cartels fly drones every day, surveilling law enforcement partners, smuggling narcotics and contraband across the border and into prisons, scouting routes and stash houses.
16: Lawmakers listen to testimony as they craft new laws aimed at fighting drone incursions. And NFL football is back. The Houston Texans are on their home field tonight to take on the Los Angeles Chargers in the first preseason game of the year. The Dallas Cowboys open preseason Saturday in Seattle. I'm Matt Harab. In the Texas Newsroom.
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4: Good morning. Crews are still working construction on I-35 South near Loop 410 that has only one lane open to traffic. You're seeing backup all the way to Schertz Parkway, at least a two-hour delay on those I-35 southbound lanes.
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21: 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I'm Leila Fadel.
22: And I'm Michelle Martin. Good morning. In Colombia, the clock is ticking.
21: After Monday's powerful earthquake that killed more than 260 people, each day that goes by means the chances of finding survivors drop.
22: Nearly 500 people are still missing. Reporter John Otis is in Cali. That's a city in western Colombia that was one of the hardest hit by the quake. And he's with us now once again. John, good morning.
23: Good morning, Michelle.
22: So it's been 3 days since the earthquake struck. You've been there for much of that time. Are search and rescue teams still going to be able to find survivors?
23: Yes, that's very much possible. I've spoken with rescue workers elsewhere who've pulled people out of collapsed buildings after 6 days. One factor is climate, and here in Cali, the warm weather could help trap people stay alive. That said, Colombian officials know they're in a race against the clock. At a news conference yesterday, Cali Mayor Alejandro Eder said they have identified 7 sites in the earthquake zone where they have the best chance to save people. Let's listen.
24: Necesitamos mucho orden en las 7 zonas de rescate. Necesitamos mucho silencio. Necesitamos espacio para que los caninos de...
23: So here the mayor is calling on Cali residents to avoid the disaster zone so as not to create traffic jams or to get in the way of rescue teams. Another reason is that workers inside the building need silence so they can use their listening devices to detect signs of life.
22: Can you tell us more about these search and rescue teams?
23: Well, most are from Colombia, which has a fairly robust civil defense system, but search and rescue teams have also arrived from the U.S., Mexico, and other countries. You also see hundreds of volunteers doing the backbreaking work of removing rubble. I met one of them, a software developer from Cali. His name was Andres Cifuentes. He spent the past 2 days cutting through rebar and pulling chunks of concrete from a collapsed building. And as you'll hear, we kept our voices down to avoid disturbing the search teams listening for survivors.
25: ¿Qué tan difícil son las condiciones acá?
26: No, está complicado. En la mayoría del edificio cayó una losa sobre la otra y no quedaron casi...
23: Cifuentes is telling me that all 5 floors of this particular building collapsed right on top of one another, and that leaves little space for survivors. But he also vows not to give up.
22: You mentioned Cali's mayor. You were able to spend some time with him during these recovery efforts.
23: Yes, I tagged along with Mayor Alejandro Eyre as he visited a food distribution center. There he consoled quake victims who had lost their homes and thanked people arriving with donations. He looked pretty beat, but he actually sounded optimistic. For example, he thinks the city will get a lot of money from the national government to rebuild homes, hospitals, and the 167 schools that were knocked down.
24: But you can sit down and start crying, or you can see it as a huge opportunity to rebuild 167 schools as brand new modern schools, you know? So I think that's the way you have to look at it.
23: Yeah, and I'll just note that the mayor hadn't slept since Monday's earthquake. So as soon as our interview ended, he took off to catch a well-deserved nap.
22: And you deserve one too, because you haven't slept either. That is John Otis reporting from Cali. John, thank you.
23: Thank you.
21: Georgia is in the middle of a data center boom. There are more than 270 data centers across the state. Opposition to them is uniting citizens across traditional partisan divides. Grant Blankenship of Georgia Public Broadcasting reports.
0: By mid-July, rumors that a data center is coming to the city of Albany in southwest Georgia demand attention.
1: Is this going to happen?
2: No, nothing has been established yet.
0: To be clear, city manager says there's no data center deal in Albany, but city leaders are putting on a series of public sessions on data centers anyway to clear the air. Meanwhile, out in the lobby of this high school auditorium, Lauren Dormany is organizing for another meeting.
3: We will have citizens lining up for their 5 minutes for as long as it takes, if they'll allow it.
0: She's rallying people in Albany to organize in nearby Mitchell County against the construction of a natural gas power plant, which the state wouldn't even need without the data center boom. Mitchell County is majority white and Republican, while the county surrounding Albany is majority black and Democratic. Dormany says she's been trying to get people to look past those labels.
3: So I've told people we're going to have to come together. You're going to have to sit beside people that don't look like you because we all drink water and we're all on the same aquifer.
0: University of Tennessee sociologist Nikki Luke studies the connection between electrical utilities, civil rights, and democracy. And she's been paying attention to how data centers are breaking down political silos.
6: There is crossing racial lines, crossing class lines. People are finding solidarity across difference in fighting data centers.
0: Because, she says, the data center issue is landing in communities, often white, often suburban, veering into rural, which historically haven't been saddled with this kind of environmental burden. And so even if this is new to them,
6: they're learning from environmental justice communities and from urban communities about how to grapple with what's happening.
0: Lauren Dormany tells people she believes that unity is the last thing data center developers want.
3: And I have to remind them that they are banking on us being red team, blue team.
0: 150 miles to the north of Albany, in the small city of Monticello, Terry Saunders.
7: I am the chair of the Jasper County Democratic Party.
0: And Mary Patrick.
8: I'm the chair of the Republican Party.
0: Have teamed up to fight an effort to annex a chunk of property out in Jasper County into the city limits of the county seat, Monticello. Patrick says her research taught her annexations like this are a data center red flag.
8: The thing with the data centers, I've been reading about them for over a year, and the MO is kind of you annex the property and then pretty much you get to do whatever you want once you annex in.
0: For one thing, there's a data center moratorium out in the county, but not in the city. And an annexation like this was the first step in a data center development in a neighboring town. Their developers promised to quintuple tax revenues. Patrick and Saunders have been rallying their fellow party members at city council meetings that get a little rowdy.
1: Listen to me very clearly. We do not want a data center.
0: The city council ultimately approved the annexation. So Patrick and Saunders say they will continue to work together. The way Saunders says they did the last time the county faced what felt like an existential crisis.
7: When we had the tornado in the north part of the county in January of 23.
0: Mary Patrick says now, like back in 23, party labels don't matter.
8: I don't go up to people and say, are you a Democrat? You know, and I've never had somebody come up and say, well, are you a Republican?
0: Patrick says all they want to do is preserve what they have. For NPR News, I'm Grant Blankenship in Monticello, Georgia.
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3: Morning. 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I'm Norma Martinez. There's very long delays being reported on the city's northeast side due to construction. I-35 south onto just one lane, the left lane on the stretch between Whirlwind and Loop 410. That has traffic backed up all the way to Schertz Parkway. It's miles long backup and at least a 2-hour delay being reported on I-35 south, again, near 410. It's 78 in San Antonio, Kerrville and Frederick. Fredericksburg feel much cooler at 73. 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
4: Good morning. I'm Leila Faldin. Everything is magical at Disney World, including apparently the garbage cans. Their flat tops make them perfect tables. Disney fans love them. There's even merch of the garbage cans. So some people were devastated when Disney said it's replacing them. The new ones are bigger and can compact the trash, but their top is a little more rounded, which may mean on your next Disney trip, you have to find an actual table. It's Morning Edition.
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3: 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I'm Norma Martinez. A recent fashion show in the stylish city of Dallas put people with disabilities at the center of the runway. KERA's Sarah Amici takes us there.
6: Welcome to the show!
7: 31-year-old Leah Batalora knows what it takes to work a runway.
6: Walking, then pivot.
7: And there's one thing that helped her get it right.
8: To practice.
6: Practice.
7: Leah is one of about 20 models participating in Think Out, Be Light, an inclusive fashion show at the Women's Building at Fair Park. The runway features models with disabilities. Leah has global developmental delays and is on the autism spectrum. For her, the appeal is simple.
6: I get to walk down the runway.
7: And how does she feel when she's out there?
6: Happy.
7: But Leah's mother, Carol Batalora, sees something else beneath the music, clothes, and cheering.
6: More confidence. And in here, I see a little more self-determination.
7: Carol teaches daily living skills to students with disabilities at the Notre Dame School of Dallas. She's also been Leah's teacher. She says the fashion show gives models opportunities to make their own decisions.
6: Leah, would you want to enter the stage here or from the side? She gets to make a decision. What colors do you like? What kind of music? You know, so she has to think about it.
7: Those choices might seem small, but Carol says for Leah, they matter. Growing up, Carol says she often heard predictions about what her daughter would never be able to do.
6: You've been told that she'll never tie her shoe, she'll never read, and we had to prove them wrong.
7: So, Carol looked for opportunities where Leah could enjoy the same experiences as everyone else.
6: They want to dress up just like everyone else does and be beautiful and get their hair made up and be a model and walk down the runway.
7: Felicia Wilson started these annual fashion shows more than a decade ago. The models are styled by local store owners who have volunteered after building a friendship with Wilson. Her daughter, Zoe, has Down syndrome and is also an amputee.
9: And I thought about what it would look like and be like in the future for me as a mom, and how difficult it might be to see my child being celebrated as she got older.
7: The first show featured about 8 models and drew roughly 30 people to a cafe in Deep Ellum. Now, the event is organized through Wilson's nonprofit, the Third Legacy Foundation, which advocates for people with disabilities. During Disability Pride Month, conversations often center on access to education, employment, healthcare,

0: and public spaces. But Wilson says access can also mean having the opportunity to be visible.
1: For your person, your human that you brought into work to the world to feel seen and visible and celebrated and like they belong to something where they get a chance to shine and be celebrated.
0: Back on the runway, Curl says it sometimes takes a few practices before models get comfortable. But then the music starts, the crowd gets louder, and something changes.
2: When the crowd gets going, we're going to see them shine and see the light.
0: 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In her baggy yellow pants and blue sequins top, she walked and she was happy. I'm Zara Michi in Dallas.
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4: 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I'm Angela Kocherga. 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
3: Good morning. 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I'm Norma Martinez. Long delays on the city's northeast side due to construction that has I-35 south down to just one lane on the stretch between Whirlwind and Loop 410. Backup is all the way to Schertz Parkway, at least a two-hour delay being reported. San Antonio at 79 degrees. Llano, 78. Canyon Lake, you're at 76. Here in San Antonio, heating up to 101. Feeling like 108 with the heat index becoming breezy this afternoon and windier tonight. 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
7: From Marketplace in Los Angeles, I'm Nova Safo, in for Kimberly Adams. The Treasury Department is changing the rules on which businesses have to disclose foreign ownership. The Trump administration says those rules, put in place under the Biden administration to help prevent money laundering, were onerous. Marketplace's Nancy Marshall-Genzer has more.
9: Under the Biden-era rule, both foreign and domestic businesses were required to list their owners with the Treasury Department. Erica Hanichak is with the FACT Coalition, an alliance of groups concerned about financial fraud.
10: We're talking about human trafficking networks, cartels and fentanyl trafficking, Iranian sanctions evasion.
9: Now, under a new rule, Treasury says only foreign companies or pooled investment vehicles like hedge funds or mutual funds will have to list their owners. Treasury says it's removing a, quote, burdensome reporting requirement. But Hanichak says U.S. businesses only had to list basic things like their owner's name, address, and date of birth. She says the new rule will
10: open the floodgates for dirty money entering the United States.
9: Josh McLeod of the National Federation of Independent Business is glad the reporting rule no longer applies to U.S. companies because he says it required millions of small businesses to register their owners.
11: These are the mom and pop shops in your community. They're the farmers. They are all the folks that come and work on your HVAC.
9: McLeod says he does want to limit money laundering, but government agencies like the IRS already have the information necessary to do that. Sapita Rowland is with the Claros Group, a financial services consulting firm.
12: You need to collaborate. You need to understand what law enforcement needs from this information. where it's going to sit within the government, how it gets filed.
9: But Roland says the government has been trying to figure that out with legislation and various rules for the past decade. I'm Nancy Marshall-Genzer for Marketplace.
7: Tomorrow, we'll learn about retail sales in July. The consensus forecast is that they increased again as consumers continued to spend. Part of what's propping up that spending is a low-fire job market. The exception to this is the July jobs report. The economy lost 23,000 jobs. Is that a worrying sign? Gus Fauché is chief economist at the PNC Financial Services Group.
13: I think the decline in jobs that we saw in July was an anomaly. I think some of it is due to issues with the data. So I think as long as we're adding jobs, even if it's a small number, as long as wages are going up, then we will continue to see consumers increase their spending.
7: Ahead of the government data, the National Retail Federation says its own survey finds July spending did increase, up 0.3% month over month. Let's do the numbers. Overnight, Japan's Nikkei rose 1.2%. London's FTSE is down 0.3% this morning. Brent crude is down 2% at $87 per barrel. Dow, S&P, and NASDAQ futures are mixed. NASDAQ is down. Well, actually, it's about flat now, and Dow futures are up about 0.3%.
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7: President Trump posted yesterday that the U.S. has total control over the Strait of Hormuz, the waterway off Iran's coast that's vital for Middle East oil shipments. But data shows Hormuz remains essentially shut. 8 vessels went through on Tuesday, 7 using a route approved by Iran. More than 100 traveled the route before the war. Oil markets, unlike at the start of the conflict, have remained relatively calm over all of this. To explain why, I'm joined by Russ Mould, investment director at the UK-based investment platform AJ Bell. Welcome.
14: Good day, Nova.
7: Can you help make sense of the oil markets for us right now? Why do they not seem concerned?
14: The major reason is that ever since the initial peace agreement in April and then the memorandum of understanding between Washington and Tehran in June, the financial markets have taken the view that the escalation period of the conflict is over and that therefore the logical conclusion of that is de-escalation and ultimately some kind of peaceful settlement. And that has been their core thesis really ever since April. So that's why West Texas Intermediate is not even above $90 a barrel right now, but per trading somewhere near 87. Now, what I would say is that that is a futures price for 1 month delivery. And there are different grades of oil where, depending on where it's produced in America or in the world. And there have been higher prices paid for immediate delivery. So some oil consumers are concerned about supply. And also, if you look at the crack spread, which is the equivalent of 2 barrels of diesel and a barrel of gasoline, regard to a barrel of oil, then the crack spread, so the amount of money that refiners are making, that's still really, really elevated. And that tells you that refiners are worried about supply as well. So even if the futures price is calm, the physical market lesser, and that may reflect the fact that, as you said, Nova, the straits are still not fully open by any means.
7: Despite that kind of underlying nervousness, is there relative calm in the kind of headline market because there is some level of demand destruction going on globally?
14: The best cure for high prices is high prices, because over time they either destroy demand or they stimulate use of alternatives or they stimulate supply. And that's economics 101. So that's a really, really good point. And the International Energy Agency is still saying that if, as, when the straits open, they're still talking about a super glut of oil supply because overall we're trying to move to more renewable sources of fuel over time. And they believe there is still no shortage of actual supply once normal service resumes. Now, clearly the challenge is when does normal service resume? But at the moment, at least, that those who crunch all of the databases still think that when things are normal, there's plenty of the stuff lying around for people to consume and use.
7: There may be some time still before there is some sense of normalcy or at least a diplomatic resolution to this conflict. And, you know, winter is not far away. We're in the middle of a sweltering summer, but winter is not far away. And presumably people will need to heat their homes. What happens in a few months to oil prices?
14: You know, America is very polite in that it publishes its oil reserves every single week. And they are dropping very, very quickly. They're at the lowest level since the early 1980s, and the Strategic Petroleum Reserve is gradually draining away, which America is also using to try and, you know, put some degree of cap on the oil price and help Americans with prices at the pump, which makes sense, but it only lasts for so long. And if I was Iranian, well, I'd be looking at that figure going down every week, and I'd be looking at the midterms in November and wondering how much leverage I can exercise by dragging this out for as long as I possibly can.
7: Russ Mould at AJ Bell, thank you very much.
14: Thank you.
7: And I'm Nova Safo with the Marketplace Morning Report. 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
15: I'm Deirdre Saravia. 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This Saturday in the first hour, the Fringe Festival in Edinburgh is in full swing, so music from Scotland. Amongst upcoming events in the second hour, the Isle Lammas Fair in Ballycastle is hundreds of years old, even has its own song. That's World Music Saturday, 8 to 10 on TPR.
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0: Democratic voters in recent primaries have shown they're divided on electing moderate or progressive candidates. It's Thursday, August 13th. You're listening to Morning Edition on Texas Public Radio. Good morning, I'm Norma Martinez. Also this hour, a controversial organization has secured a $158 million contract to represent unaccompanied immigrant children. The group's CEO is a former ICE official. Plus, White House Press Secretary Caroline Leavitt says she's stepping down. And Texas musician Robert Earl Keen hasn't stopped playing since he first picked up a guitar.
1: I learned a D chord, and I bet you I sat there for 4 hours straight. I just played it over and over and over.
0: And the news is next.
2: Live from NPR News in Washington, I'm Windsor Johnston. Search and rescue operations continue in western Colombia 3 days after a powerful earthquake killed more than 260 people. About 500 others remain missing. The mayor of one of the hardest hit areas is asking residents to cooperate with rescue efforts. Reporter John Otis has more from the city of Cali.
3: Colombian officials know they are in a race against the clock to find people trapped in collapsed buildings. Cali Mayor Alejandro Eyre says they are now focusing on 7 sites in the earthquake zone where they have the best chance to save people.
4: Necesitamos mucho orden.
3: The mayor also called on Cali residents to avoid the disaster zone so as not to cause traffic jams or get in the way of rescue teams. He added that workers inside the buildings need silence so their listening devices can detect signs of life. For NPR News, I'm John Otis in Cali, Colombia.
2: The Department of Homeland Security is planning to equip officers from U.S. Immigration and Customs Enforcement with gloves that can deliver electric shocks to people being arrested. NPR's Meg Anderson reports Compliant Technology says the gloves are designed for de-escalation.
5: Kenneth Corey, a former New York City police officer, says use of force is like a ladder. Each rung gets more intense. If someone charges at you with a knife, more force might be warranted. He says it's how an agency uses a new tool that matters most.
6: You have to have strong policies that govern its use, and then you have to make sure that your people are being held accountable.
5: But ICE has faced intense scrutiny over its use of force, including multiple fatal shootings. Some immigrant advocates worry those guardrails won't happen at the agency. In a statement, DHS told NPR that ICE is always assessing officer needs to ensure they have the tools to safely make arrests. Meg Anderson, NPR News.
2: The Justice Department has filed criminal charges against a former employee of the Southern Poverty Law Center. NPR's Jude Joffe Block reports.
7: Heidi Byrick is an expert in white supremacist hate groups and used to direct Southern Poverty Law Center's intelligence project, which used paid informants to track extremist groups. The Justice Department has accused the organization and Byrick of making improper payments of millions of dollars to informants through fictitious companies. Byrick's attorney, Michael Proctor, said in a statement that Byrick is innocent, the case is politically motivated, and that she was targeted because of, quote, her important work combating hate groups and extremists. Federal officials said Byrick was arrested, but her lawyer disputed that and said she voluntarily appeared in court to fight the charges. Jude Joffe Block, NPR News.
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0: You're listening to Texas Public Radio News. I'm Norma Martinez. Several San Antonio area lawmakers are questioning why local governments are signing immigration enforcement agreements with the federal government. TPR's Corey Cook reports.
9: The criticism comes as 6 Bexar County municipalities participate in the 287G program. The agreement allows trained local law enforcement officers to perform certain immigration enforcement duties under ICE supervision. Representative Barbara Gervin Hawkins says some municipalities may be attracted to the program because of federal financial support. But she says cities should not trade their independence for federal money.
10: I know that there are budget shortages in different cities and municipalities, but here's the deal. Let's not sell out. Let's not sell out to Rome.
9: The six Bexar County municipalities with 287G agreements are Balcones Heights, Hollywood Park, China Grove, St. Hedwig, Sandy Oaks, and Von Ormy. The city of San Antonio does not have a 287G agreement with ICE. The partnerships are made directly between local law enforcement agencies and the federal government. I'm Corey Cook in San Antonio.
0: A city in the Rio Grande Valley says border wall activity is the likely source of a foul odor in its water distribution system. The city of Roma says residents began to complain about the odor on Monday. Officials believe the smell was caused by federal contractors installing border security infrastructure in the Rio Grande near the city's raw water intake. Sampling and operational reviews have ruled out other treatment plant or distribution system causes. No water quality violations have been identified. The city will continue flushing out affected water lines. A former Army doctor at Fort Hood pleaded not guilty Wednesday to sexually assaulting over 90 of his female patients. The allegations against Army Major Blaine McGraw and OBGYN range from invasive touching to illegally recording exams. The San Antonio Express News reports McGraw expects to stand trial next spring. Texas lawmakers are looking at safety concerns caused by the proliferation of drones. Michael McGee is an expert on drone technology with the RAND Corporation. He spoke to a state Senate committee in Austin.
11: This extensive, incredible technology is available to everybody. And I think that, again, we are just at the infancy, and this is something that Texas is going to be dealing with for the next 50 years.
0: McGee says drone incursions are increasingly being reported on the border.
11: Texas is already living with this. Cartels fly drones every day, surveilling law enforcement partners, smuggling narcotics and contraband across the border and into prisons, scouting routes and stash houses.
0: Lawmakers are gathering testimony to craft new laws to prevent drone incursions. The state legislature convenes again next year. Construction slowing traffic down on the northeast side, I-35 southbound to one lane near Loop 410. 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
2: It's Morning Edition from NPR News. I'm Leila Fadel.
12: And I'm Michelle Martin. Good morning. Democrats are clear on the goal. They want to win back control of Congress this November.
2: But throughout primary season, the party has faced high-profile divides over its future. Coming up, we'll ask the chief political advisor to independent Senator Bernie Sanders about the divide among Democratic voters in the wake of primaries this month in three Midwestern states. We begin with an overview of the latest results.
12: NPR political reporter Elena Moore has been following it, and she's with us now. Good morning, Elena.
13: Good morning.
12: So now that the Democratic primaries in Michigan, Minnesota, and Wisconsin are over, what would you say is the key takeaway?
13: Yeah, well, for months we've seen leftist candidates pull off upsets in a handful of solidly blue House districts, running on an anti-establishment message focused on affordability concerns. What made these races, Michelle, notable is candidates were running on a similar message, but putting it to a much broader statewide audience, and the results were mixed.
12: Okay, so talk us through that.
13: Well, let's start last week in Michigan, where Abdul El-Sayed defeated Congresswoman Haley Stevens in the Democratic primary for U.S. Senate there. El-Sayed pitched himself as a populist political outsider, and he had the backing of key progressives like Bernie Sanders and Alexandria Ocasio-Cortez. He drummed up a lot of enthusiasm, and heading into Election Day, the polls indicated he had a sizable lead, but that's not what the results showed. He won, but only by a single percentage point. A little over 15,000 votes. And, you know, make no mistake, a win is a win, but those results show how divided this party is. I mean, it was virtually a 50-50 split.
12: It also shows that the polls are not that great in primaries and state primaries. And let's be clear on that. Okay, and this week there was another race where this dynamic played out, the Wisconsin governor's race. What happened there?
13: Right. Yeah, I mean, this was another really close race decided by less than 4,000 votes. Ultimately, the establishment pick, Milwaukee County Executive David Crowley, narrowly defeated State Representative Francesca Hong, a self-described Democratic socialist. And people had been comparing Hong's candidacy to El-Sayed in Michigan, but there were some key differences. I mean, for one, Hong had fewer endorsements from national progressives. She also faced criticism for past comments, supporting things like defunding the police and abolishing prisons, positions other leftist candidates have avoided. So running on this anti-establishment message may be politically popular right now, but the messenger still matters too.
12: And let's go to Minnesota now. What stands out there?
13: Well, it was an example that, you know, this intra-party fight is manifesting in different ways, right? Like, take the Democratic primary for Senate there, where we saw the state's Lieutenant Governor Peggy Flanagan decisively beat Congresswoman Angie Craig. And Flanagan established herself as the more progressive candidate. But in the end, one of the big things that defined this race was the issue of immigration. Specifically, Craig faced criticism over her vote for a bill that makes it easier for immigration officers to detain and deport people without legal status.
12: So where does all this leave Democrats as they start to shift from primary season to general election mode?
13: Right. Well, the general election is all about growing your coalition, but that only matters if Democrats show up and in full. It's clear these anti-establishment candidates are re-energizing a part of the base that has felt disconnected from the party in recent elections. But that could come at a risk of alienating other key parts of the base. And Michelle, when you're looking at toss-up races this fall, Democrats can't afford to have any voter stay home.
12: That is NPR political reporter Elena Moore. Elena, thank you.
13: Thank you, Michelle.
14: Let's talk more about the state of the Democratic Party with Faz Shakir. He's the executive director of the nonprofit news outlet More Perfect Union and chief political advisor to independent Senator Bernie Sanders of Vermont. Good morning and welcome back to the program.
15: Thank you, Layla. Good morning.
14: So when you look at this week's results out of Michigan, out of Wisconsin, as where we heard, they were kind of evenly split when people were picking between progressives and establishment candidates. What are your takeaways about what voters want from this party?
15: Well, in addition to electability, which there's always a lot of discussion about in the Democratic Party, there's also a desire in this moment to say from voters that our democracy is not for sale, that we need people and candidates willing to stand for an agenda if they're going to win that transforms our government and does things boldly that we haven't done before. Obviously, taxation of the rich, particularly at a time when the oligarchy is ruling AI in aggressive ways, has been a major issue. The influence of AIPAC and its inordinate influence in the Iran war and the bad decisions to spend money to Israel when we have much needed problems here at home has also been an issue. And I would say there's also the issue around progressive agendas of saying at a time of massive wealth and income inequality, we need public services to function excellently. We need good public education and all kinds of other major public health insurance.
14: Let me ask you about that. Those were messages that we heard from candidates like Abdul El-Sayed in Michigan, like Hong in Wisconsin. Abdul El-Sayed only won by a percentage point. So now that he's going to be running in a swing state, will his messaging appeal to the wider state centrists, Democrats that didn't necessarily like what he was selling, Republicans who are willing to give maybe a Democrat a chance?
15: In my view, there are so many Republicans upset about corruption in our government right now, and they are looking for alternatives. If you look at Zoran Mamdani's success in New York City, it is growing and broadening his coalition. I think there is a desire and a willingness seen in polling to for people to say, if you've got belief in government integrity of changing the way government works, I am for it. And so they're looking to see with Abdul, with Peggy Flanagan, can your ideas of taking on corporate monopolies, expanding healthcare, can you also bring that together with people who might disagree, be willing to go and make persuasive cases? And I think for each of them, they can and will do it. But it is an incumbent responsibility on progressives who often are fighting uphill against big moneyed interests to get their messages out and to tell people, here's the path and the vision that will take a bit of time to get to, but is worth investing in. And I know in this moment, I don't think the Democratic strategy should be to play dead. It should be to reform this party, to make it broader and win more people, because I think there's a possibility to remake a political coalition in America.
14: We've heard from Democratic strategists in recent weeks that Zohran Mamdani in New York are not the rest of America. They are not Michigan. They are not Wisconsin. They are not Minnesota. Right before the primary in Michigan last week, we had longtime Democratic strategist Paul Begala on the program, and he had these choice words for Democratic socialist candidates.
16: I'm very worried about those extremists tainting my party's brand.
14: And we've heard that expressed by other establishment Democrats, that they worry that come November, these types of candidates will lose swing states. What do you say to that?
15: When you look at the voter turnout right now, there's no doubt that what we're talking about, this debate within the party, is engineering mass attention and mass turnout. In Minnesota, over 1.1 million people voted. That's a record turnout in a primary. In Michigan, you were talking about, that was a record turnout in Michigan. In New York City, we had the most people vote in a mayor's election since 1969. There, across the board, we can go one by one by one. Massive numbers of people are turning out. So my message to many people in the party is, while you may not always agree with the progressive agenda, I think, I hope you will see and understand that what we are generating is a lot more interest and turnout. If we learned anything from 2024, it was that a lot of people stayed home during that presidential election. Harris lost in part because there were too many people who voted for Biden and either moved or young people who stayed home. That is changing right now. And it is changing in part because we're having a dynamic primary, and we should allow democracy to take place. I worry a lot about the influence of big money. A lot of our progressive candidates are outspent 5-1, 10-1. Mm. It's very tough to win in those scenarios. Now that they've emerged out of the primary, we should respect democracy, respect the will of the voters, all unify. And I'm proud to say there's a lot of unification actually happening right now, and it should serve us well because the voters are fired up.
14: We've also heard a lot of strategists say that these progressives and self-described Democratic Socialist candidates need to actually moderate their messaging in November, that they're uniting behind these candidates, but they need to think about how to appeal to more centrist Democrats, independents, voters who may have chosen Republicans but also go to Democrats at times. What do you, agree with that?
15: Well, it's a case-by-case basis as to what we're talking mm-hmm. about. Abdul El-Sayed is a doctor. He understands healthcare. He should and can go to so many people talking not only about expansions of healthcare, but for those who voted for Make America Healthy Again, a MAHA agenda. Who do you believe or trust more knows about the issues, not only of healthcare, but willingness to take on big chemical companies that are polluting our waters and our air, making us sicker, knows something about vaccines? That's Abdul El-Sayed. So I think you can trust that in Abdul is somebody who can expand and talk to independents and moderates and centrists and conservatives and Trump Republicans about this issue and win support in Michigan. I'm very bullish about not only his ability to do that, but also engineer young people turning out in massive ways who are going to be back on campuses here shortly. So in each progressive candidate's case, they will need to think about the things that they campaigned on, not walk away from them, but think about, how do you talk to people who might not all already agree with you? And in my view, a lot of these issues of taxation of the wealth, getting big money out of politics, expanding healthcare, they're very popular across the board. These are 60, 70, 80% issues. So you just have to think about, how are you best talking to those with whom you disagree.
14: Is there a battle for the soul of the Democratic Party going on right now in these electoral battles between its left flank and the establishment?
15: Layla, when somebody spends $70 million in a Democratic primary to attack you, there is a war going on. Now that, thankfully, I think that war has ended. We've been outspent, and all I can say is, with the will of the voters who are fired up, we should unify, and we can defeat the Republicans in a massive way, win back the House and the Senate, and start to reorder the Democratic Party's priorities around an agenda that works for working people.
14: Faz Shakir is co-founder and executive director of the nonprofit newsroom More Perfect Union and chief political advisor to Senator Bernie Sanders. Faz, thank you again for joining us.
15: Thank you.

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1: The Trump administration wants to change Head Start, cutting back on the requirements for small classes and teacher qualifications that have come to define the program. And millions fewer people are getting food stamp benefits since Congress expanded work requirements and introduced a new cost-sharing structure with the states. What happens when these federally funded programs change? Next time on 1A. Coming up at 9 here on Texas Public Radio.
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4: Give it to me tonight, Lord God Jehovah. 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I'm mad. I love you, Lord. I love you. But I'm mad at you. I am mad at you. Go deliver me tonight, Lord. 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
3: We'll be screening The Apostle at Alamo Drafthouse Park North on August 18th. 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
6: Good morning. A crash on the west side on 410 North near Culebra is blocking the right lane of traffic, causing some slowdown there. And on the northeast side, major slowdowns due to a construction project that has I-35 southbound to just one lane between Whirlwind and Loop 410. Traffic's backed up past Church Parkway. Reports of a two-hour delay there on I-35 south. 79 in San Antonio, Llano at 78, Canyon Lake, you're at 76. It's 821 at Texas Public Radio.
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8: This is Morning Edition from NPR News. I'm Layla Faldin.
9: And I'm Michelle Martin. Good morning. You've heard that saying, if you stay ready, then you don't have to get ready.
10: Yeah, yeah, yeah, yeah, yeah, yeah. Hey, yeah.
9: Mm-hmm. Okay. That's John Batiste, and that's how we started our interview, which won't surprise anybody who's ever watched the effervescent Grammy and Oscar-winning bandleader, songwriter, and TV personality. It all started in Louisiana as a classical piano student. He went on to degrees in jazz piano at Juilliard. He's now returning to those early years, and this week he's putting out three albums. Black Mozart brings jazz and blues to some of the 18th century Austrian composer's most famous tunes. Two other albums, Monk Meditations and Monk Movements, are inspired by jazz great Thelonious Monk.
10: We all have this wonderful opportunity to create and share and connect and be inspired, and acting on it and not waiting is a good thing. So I just love the idea of this piano series because it's, for me, a way of processing the world around me through the piano. If I could be in conversation with these late great composers, it would be like us sitting around the piano and trading bars and saying, okay, you did this, and what if we took it this way? So it's a great conversation across hundreds of years.
9: I was wondering what it was like for you as a student wanting to improvise and to question around classical music. I mean, obviously improvisation has always been a big part of jazz, but classical less so.
10: Oh, it was rough in the sense that, you know, I almost didn't make it out of school because every other year they were trying to kick me out. They were like, what are you doing? Why are you playing the melodica with your band in the subway for people? Also, I would be able to do my assignments a lot of the time without practicing. Someone would play it one time before me as they would do their test, and then I would just listen to them and play it back. There was a lot of misunderstanding of my precocious and questioning posture towards the administration and towards the classics. Why would we make the thing that is the universal language be trapped and boundaried and ismed to death?

0: let's get into the albums. Like, your Black Mozart album is part of a series. The first one in 2024 was Beethoven Blues, where you improvise on works like Beethoven's Fifth Symphony, and you added some of your own tunes. It sounds like the seeds of it were actually sown quite a long time ago.
1: Oh, yeah. Learning European classical music, being a Black kid in Kenner, Louisiana, coming from the Batiste family in New Orleans, playing all different genres of music, learning video game music as a kid and transcribing that. All of that cross-pollinization, it's all happening at one time.
0: Tell me about your relationship to Thelonious Monk.
1: Oh, yeah. These elder Black men in the community who could be touring the world and decided to just stay back home in New Orleans and mentor the next generation, they taught us about everything that eventually I would deepen my understanding of when I moved to New York.
0: You have two Monk albums, and they're different.
1: Well, Movements is fusing Monk with all the other influences that I love on the piano that make me who I am, and ultimately making all of that my own. Meditations is creating the spiritual underpin of his music in an entire album. You could meditate to that album, you could chant to that album, you could pray to that album, you could sleep to that album.
0: Let me talk about the mechanics of what you're doing here. Let us take the Moto Allegro movement from Mozart's Symphony No. 40. It's one of only two symphonies Mozart wrote in a minor key. You have a couple of different takes on the tune, including a Cuban-influenced one. I was just wondering how you're breaking down not just the melody, but also the way the different musical voices interact.
1: I really just first start with a feeling. And the idea is Mozart's music makes me feel this way. Mm-hmm. How do I make that a reality in what I play and how I interpret it and how I interpolate it? And maybe that leads to playing the piece and adding my own expression, like a cadenza. Other times it is, let me change the rhythm, and this makes me feel like the bambula rhythm or the Afro-Latin clave, or like country's art. It makes me feel like stride piano and ragtime. Other times it leads me to say, you know, I need to write my own composition to capture this feeling. I want someone who doesn't know anything about technical music to just be able to catch the feeling and be like, wow, this feels like something that I want to hear over and over and over again. A lot of the musicians I grew up with, they're from the neighborhood and they were self-taught. And it wouldn't be correct, but it would be right.
0: Wow, interesting.
1: Like, woo! So I always try to fuse the soul and the science. So, you know, I think about all that stuff, but I want to stay connected to that feeling and that instinct.
0: That is John Batiste. He has three albums coming out, Black Mozart, Monk Meditations, and Monk Movements. John Batiste, thank you so much.
1: Yes, indeed.
0: This is NPR News.
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6: Live from NPR News in Washington, I'm Dave Mattingly. Attorney General Todd Blanche is offering reassurances that President Trump's anti-weaponization fund is dead. That fund drew criticism from Democrats and Republicans in Congress and became a key issue in his Senate confirmation, as NPR's Carrie Johnson reports.
7: Blanche says there's no infrastructure for the nearly $1.8 billion fund, no commissioners, and no transfer of money from the Treasury. President Trump touted the fund as a way to help his supporters who face charges, including for storming the U.S. Capitol on January 6th. Blanche addressed the question with reporters at the DOJ.
8: He feels very strongly that he would want to make them whole, as do I, but it will not be through the anti-weaponization fund.
7: January 6th defendants and other Trump allies already have filed separate legal claims with the Justice Department, seeking money for the ways they say the DOJ harmed them. Carrie Johnson, NPR News, Washington.
6: A Ukrainian drone attack on an oil refinery hundreds of miles inside Russia is the fourth such attack by Kyiv in 3 days. Ukraine's President Volodymyr Zelensky says his country has been stepping up attacks on Russia's energy sector in an effort to force Russian President Vladimir Putin to the negotiating table to try to end the war. This is NPR News from Washington.
9: Live from the Texas Newsroom, I'm Matt Hara. Protesters are speaking out against construction in Big Bend National Park. Construction crews have started grading roads and clearing land to install barriers. Billy Bartko is a river outfitter from nearby Terlingua.
10: I believe this is really about federal versus local. It's about intimately knowledgeable versus not knowledgeable at all. And so you have an educated local group trying to get the message out that this is ridiculous.
9: Some lawmakers, including U.S. Senator John Cornyn, have raised concerns about the project. An appeals court has reinstated some of the mail-in voting restrictions passed by Texas lawmakers in 2021. Several of the provisions under Senate Bill 1 have been on hold after being challenged as being too cumbersome and a violation of the Americans with Disabilities Act. A three-judge panel with the Fifth Circuit ruled the plaintiffs lacked standing to challenge the law. Texas lawmakers are looking at safety concerns caused by the proliferation of drones. Dr. Michael McGee is an expert on drone technology with the RAND Corporation.
11: This extensive, incredible technology is available to everybody. And I think that, again, we are just at the infancy, and this is something that Texas is going to be dealing with for the next 50 years.
9: He was one of the witnesses who spoke before a state Senate committee in Austin. Lawmakers heard testimony on the widespread use of drones by smugglers and cartels. And the U.S. Army has confirmed that two soldiers from Fort Hood were killed in a helicopter crash near the city of Salado. The crash created a wildfire that forced some nearby evacuations. I'm Matt Harrod in the Texas Newsroom.
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13: Good morning. Problems in traffic. Crashes. 410 north at Culebra on the west side. Right lane blocked. On the south side, 410 west past Presa. And construction is traffic down to one lane on I-35 south near 410, causing a half-hour delay.
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0: This is Morning Edition from NPR News. I'm Michelle Martin.
4: And I'm Leila Fadel. A grand jury indictment against Nick Reiner has new allegations about how prosecutors believe he killed his parents, Rob Reiner, a well-known director and actor, and Michelle Singer, a photographer and producer. The indictment accuses Nick of lying in wait before ambushing them at their home in December. Nick pleaded not guilty on Wednesday to two counts of murder and is being held without bail. Reporter Steve Futterman has been covering the story from LA and joins me now. Good morning.
15: Good morning.
4: So, Steve, what else is in this indictment?
15: Well, much of this is a repeat of the earlier charges. There are those two counts of first-degree murder, along with three special circumstance allegations: multiple murders, use of a deadly weapon, in this case a knife, and finally, lying in wait. It's that last special circumstance, lying in wait, that is new. Former federal prosecutor Lori Levinson says it's an important element.
16: This indictment makes it pretty clear that the DAs believe that notwithstanding Reiner's mental problems, he did premeditate this killing.
15: Nick Reiner did briefly appear in court yesterday and, as you mentioned, pleaded not guilty. Now, with the indictment, there is no longer a need to hold a preliminary hearing, which is sort of a mini trial. Generally, it's felt skipping this does benefit the prosecution. It avoids them having to give the defense a bit of a preview of their case. It also prevents having prosecution witnesses face cross-examination twice, in the preliminary hearing and then in the trial. And for witnesses who are not used to scrutiny like this, it can help.
4: And what do we know about Nick Reiner's defense?
15: Well, it's been widely speculated and assumed that there will be a mental health defense or a diminished capacity defense, but the defense team has not said anything official. Reiner's struggles, though, have been well documented, including schizophrenia, addictions. He went through repeated rehab treatments, and on several occasions, there were periods of homelessness. We know that shortly before the killings, Reiner attended a Christmas party with his parents at the home of comedian Conan O'Brien, and there was some sort of loud argument or disagreement between Nick Reiner and his parents. Shortly after that, all three left the party and went home. That's when Nick Reiner allegedly stabbed his parents repeatedly with a knife.
4: Now, besides the allegations in this indictment, what else do we know about the prosecution?
15: Well, on the basic facts, the prosecutors act as if they are sure they are going to get a conviction. This is L.A. County District Attorney Nathan Hochman earlier this year.
17: We are fully confident that a jury will convict Nick Reiner beyond a reasonable doubt of the brutal murders of his parents and do so unanimously.
15: The one part of the prosecution's case that we still don't know about is whether they will seek the death penalty, which Reiner could face because of those special circumstance allegations. Lori Levinson says there will be a very deliberate process in making that decision.
16: He'll start going through the process where the district attorney looks very closely at him and at the crime, determine whether this is one of those rare cases in Los Angeles where the death penalty will be sought.
15: The DA, by the way, has said he will consult with Rob Reiner's two other children before making that decision.
4: And how soon might the trial happen?
15: Well, it's going to take some time. It's almost certain not to begin until next year. The next hearing is set for September 15th, and we do expect to get the unsealed grand jury transcripts possibly in the next 2 weeks, and that may tell us more about the evidence against Reiner.
4: That's reporter Steve Futterman in Los Angeles. Thank you, Steve.
15: Thank you.
0: The Trump administration is paying a group to represent unaccompanied immigrant children in immigration court, despite the fact that it is not clear that the group has experience doing that. The $158 million no-bid contract is being awarded to an anti-human trafficking group, Our Rescue. It's based in Utah and has ties to the administration. The contract will run for 6 months. NPR's Sergio Martinez Beltran is covering this, and he's with us now. Good morning, Sergio.
18: Good morning, Michelle.
0: So what else do we know about Our Rescue?
18: Well, Our Rescue says it helps law enforcement perform sting operations and rescue survivors of human trafficking, but it's unclear if it has immigration lawyers on its staff, although its website says it offers legal support to help prosecute offenders. Now, under this contract, they are supposed to represent thousands of unaccompanied immigrant children, which has been a legal requirement for decades over fears that these kids can be exploited. But, Michelle, this contract with Our Rescue is raising eyebrows.
0: Because?
18: Well, the group was founded by activist Tim Ballard. You might remember that name. He was the subject of the 2023 film Sound of Freedom. That movie was heavily promoted in conservative media as QAnon conspiracies flourished. But within months of the film's release, Ballard faced accusations of sexual exploitation himself. He has repeatedly denied them, but was quietly removed from our rescue. Now, I reached out to our rescue, and they did not immediately return my request for comment.
0: Okay, but who is heading our rescue now, and what is its relationship with the Trump administration?
18: His name is Derek Benner, and he has a long career in law enforcement, a big chunk of it in the Department of Homeland Security. From 2018 to 2021, so during the first Trump administration, Benner was the Executive Associate Director for Homeland Security Investigations. I talked to Michael Lukens about all of this. He's the Executive Director of the Amica Center for Immigrant Rights, a nonprofit that offered legal services to the children under a previous contract. He blasted HHS for the new agreement with our rescue and for going with providers without significant experience.
19: HHS is trying to give a contract to a nonprofit that is highly problematic in their history and has no expertise in providing legal services to unaccompanied children. This all to me boils down to children are going to be harmed, and that seems to be the point of a lot of these actions.
18: Lucan says all of this is causing chaos in the system and that he and other providers are left scrambling to help their clients despite no longer getting paid for it.
0: So he'll say more about these kids who've been classified as unaccompanied minors.
18: So, Michelle, right now there are about 24,000 children with that classification, which means they are under 18, have no legal status in the U.S., and have no parent or guardian who can take care of them here. A group of about 100 nonprofit organizations had been doing the legal work for them, but the contract the nonprofits had with the federal government expired last month. The groups have said they didn't apply for a new contract because they were being required to turn in confidential information on the children, information that could be used to deport the kids. So the Department of Health and Human Services started looking for other providers. The Office of Refugee Resettlement says it's working with providers in addition to our rescue, including the nonprofit U.S. Committee for Refugees and Immigrants, which does have experience providing these legal services.
0: Sergio Martinez-Beltran covers immigration for NPR. Sergio, thank you.
18: You're welcome.

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6: Good morning. 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I'm Norma Martinez. Still to come on the program, why the smallest amount of physical activity could stave off a risk of dementia.

0: south near Loop 410 on the northeast side, but there's still quite a bit of delays left over from that construction. And crews are working on a crash on the south side, 410 west at Beresa. This is TPR.
1: Good morning. I'm Michelle Martin. Wolfgang Amadeus Mozart's hometown in Austria had a tribute for his 270th birthday. Hundreds of tiny plastic statues of the composer with his favorite dog. They went up last month inside his former house and on the grounds. A few weeks later, most have been stolen. But I have a question. Why were there 320 statues for Mozart's 270th birthday? It's Morning Edition.
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0: 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I'm Norma Martinez. Nominations are open to honor your favorite educator or school professional for the 2027 HEB Excellence in Education Awards. TPR's Brian Kirkpatrick has details.
3: The San Antonio-based grocery giant seeks to award more than $1 million in cash prizes to Texas educators and their schools. 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I'm Brian Kirkpatrick in San Antonio.
0: And again, nominations are accepted through September 30th at heblovesteachers.com. The iconic country singer-songwriter Robert Earl Keen has been playing guitar and writing songs for decades. Keen recently spoke to TPR's arts and culture reporter Jack Morgan about his past and what lies ahead.
4: Keen didn't even start playing guitar till the cusp between high school and college.
5: I was a senior in high school, and I really started playing when I was a freshman at A&M. Yeah.
4: His first guitar was a cheap beaten-up thing, but it was a guitar.
5: I learned a D chord, and I bet you I sat there for 4 hours straight. I just played it over and over and over, and I don't think I ever stopped thinking from that moment on that I was going to do anything but play music.
6: Up this morning, before the sun, fix me some coffee and jumping.
4: And that's what he did. And as any musician would tell you, you got to pay your dues.
5: I had a little bluegrass band called the Front Porch Boys, and we played the Methodist Church spaghetti suppers on Wednesday night, and then some kind of VFW gig, and then like a couple of really like low-down crummy rodeos.
4: His first move was to Nashville, where he spent long nights trying to write a hit song.
5: They just sounded corny and stupid, you know? When I left Nashville, kind of with my tail between my legs, and I had not zero success, I had minus zero success.

0: But with hard work and a strong creative streak, success began to find him. He continued creating albums and developing an audience that, well, it wasn't huge, but it was devoted. In 2022, he declared he was retiring from touring, though he's announced a seven-city tour coming to a conclusion on a three-night stand at Floor's Country Store on September 7th.
1: Susie Boggess is on that, and Hayes Carl's on it. Ray Benson is on it. Ray Benson has been kind of our professor emeritus, you know, asleep at the wheel from the very beginning. He did the first one.
0: Earlier this year, the Texas Legislative Conference named him the Texan of the Year.
1: Absolutely. I would say, you know, at first I felt a little embarrassed by it because I know so many great Texans myself. Some of them are some of my best friends.
2: The world goes on forever. The party never ends.
0: And so the guy who can't quite quit touring and performing songs that are as real as Texas itself will continue, if sparingly. I'm Jack Morgan in San Antonio.

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1: I'm Deirdre Saravia. 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
0: You are listening to Morning Edition on Texas Public Radio. I'm Norma Martinez. A new study from UT Health San Antonio has found that any amount of physical activity may reduce a person's risk of developing dementia, particularly in Latinos. Claudia Satisabal is one of the lead authors of the study. She's an associate professor at UT Health San Antonio. Satisabal's research focuses on lifestyle and genetic factors contributing to dementia and brain aging. She speaks here with TPR's bioscience medicine reporter, Bonnie Petrie.
3: All right, Dr. Satisabal, tell me about this study. What did you study?
4: So we looked at blood pressure, fasting blood glucose, cholesterol, body mass index, and then other behavioral factors like smoking, diet, and physical activity. And we found that any type of physical activity really contributed to better cognitive function in late life. So those participants who did anything did not decline as fast as other participants who were inactive.
3: Give me some examples of this kind of physical activity.
4: So it could be things as easy as gardening, walking, dancing. And of course, there's other activities that are more involved, like running, swimming, and other activities that are a little bit more intense. But really what we found is that any activity protected your brain down the road in both Mexican-American and non-Hispanic white participants. But this was particularly important for Mexican-American participants. We saw the biggest gain there.
3: So how does even a little bit of exercise contribute to better brain health?
4: Yeah, so we have several different hypotheses why that might work. One of them is that physical activity creates or helps produce different types of growth factors. For example, the brain-derived neurotrophic factor.
3: Brain-derived neurotrophic factor is a protein that helps neurons grow and build strong connections and supports learning and memory.
4: And that pushes the brain to create all sorts of mechanisms to protect the brain.
3: There's another hypothesis that isn't really mutually exclusive from the first one. And it's that doing these things to get you moving often puts you in community.
4: Yes. And we know that being in community is really great for aging and brain aging in particular. So, for example, if you go walk with a friend, or you go dance with your spouse or things like that, stimulates the brain just by the fact of, you know, speaking with someone, having contacts that are rewarding. So if you're in community, perhaps you do more physical activities. So it's kind of reinforcing each other.
3: So can this information that you're gathering translate into policy? Can we create communities in which it's easier to walk or to garden or to, you know, go dancing than it kind of is currently? Basically, how do we get people to do this stuff?
4: Yes, that is a key question. And that will require some investment from perhaps the government or other communities where they would provide the infrastructure to really do these things. Because, yeah, you can tell, you know, people like, oh, these good things are so good for your brain and for your health in general. But if they don't have the availability of eating well or exercising or being in community, it's going to be really difficult.
3: All right, let's talk about this research more broadly. So Biggs researchers are frequently publishing now really interesting new insights on brain health and the Hispanic population, which has historically been woefully underrepresented in Alzheimer's research.
4: Yes, we are adding something that is not really present in our findings that we have currently. There's very few research studies that include participants from South Texas. So we are making that contribution. And just by having a different set of people you study, you can answer broader questions that perhaps we're not able to find in another sample. So we are contributing data from our population that's going to benefit directly our population, but also in general research to stop dementia or reduce the risk.
3: And it's important to include Hispanics in Alzheimer's research specifically.
4: It's very important because we know that Hispanics are at a higher risk of dementia and we need to understand why. So the best way to do it is by studying our population here, including participants from our region and using all the data we have available to understand those trends.
3: And Biggs researchers are pretty lucky because they have access to data from the San Antonio Heart Study, which was a huge landmark study in San Antonio that ran from 1979 to 2004.
4: Yes, we have really great data from the San Antonio Heart Study, one of the best epidemiological studies of the time, pioneering diabetes research. And now what we are doing is we are calling back participants who survived all this time and want to be part of another study where we are studying more specifically brain aging called San Antonio Heart and Mind Study, or SAMS. And that will allow us to use the information that was collected back in the 80s, 90s to have a better picture of what specifically contributes to dementia or staying healthy down the road. So we're really trying to get some answers for our community, what matters here in San Antonio.
3: Now back to this paper specifically, once more for those in the back, if you just add a little teeny bit of physical activity to your daily life, it may make a big difference in your future brain health.
4: And that doesn't mean that you need to run a marathon, but anything that you can do to increase your activity by a little bit will do wonders for your brain and will reduce your risk of dementia in older ages.
3: Just don't sit at your desk all day and then go home and sit on your sofa on your phone or streaming your favorite show. Just do a little something.
4: Absolutely. Going for a walk, going to dance, doing some gardening, you know, anything that you can just move a little bit. The idea is not to stay still all day or sitting in front of the computer like many jobs are now, but just move a little bit and that will go a long way.
0: Claudia Satisabal is an associate professor at UT Health San Antonio and the Glenn Biggs Institute for Alzheimer's and Neurodegenerative Diseases. She was speaking with TPR's Bonnie Petrie.

0: What happens when admiration turns into envy and envy takes hold of an entire life? I'm Yvette Benavides. On the next episode of The Lonely Voice with Peter Orner, we discuss Jose Emilio Pacheco's haunting short story, The Claw. 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
3: Over 750,000 low-income children use Head Start every year. Now the Trump administration is proposing the biggest changes to the program in a generation. From WAMU and NPR in Washington, this is 1A. Hi, I'm Jen White. Head Start was created 60 years ago to give children from poor backgrounds a leg up in life. Supporters say it's a shining success story, but its critics have long argued that the program is costly and its educational benefits are limited. Now, the Trump administration has unveiled its long-awaited overhaul, targeting over 1,400 regulations. They say it'll make the program more cost-effective and able to serve more children. Opponents say it's the first step to gutting Head Start. We talk with one of the officials behind the new plan, plus the latest on the impact of cuts to the SNAP program, after this news.
4: Live from NPR News in Washington, I'm Windsor Johnston. Democratic lawmakers are calling for an investigation into conditions aboard the USS Abraham Lincoln. The aircraft carrier has spent more than 200 straight days at sea during its extended deployment in the Middle East. Military families have reported food and supply shortages, broken plumbing, and worsening mental health among the crew. Some sailors have reportedly tried to jump overboard, prompting calls for an official inspection. NPR has not independently confirmed this story, which was first reported by Navy Times Stars and Stripes. The Navy disputes reports of an increase in suicide attempts and says mental health support is available aboard the ship. Stocks on Wall Street opened higher this morning as the Labor Department reported more modest inflation at the wholesale level. NPR's Scott Horsley reports the Dow Jones Industrial Average rose about 190 points in early trading.
5: Prices at the wholesale level are climbing more slowly now, much like prices at the retail level. A new report from the Labor Department shows wholesale prices in July were up 4.7% from a year ago. That's a smaller annual increase than the 5.5% jump for the 12 months ending in June. Wholesale prices were flat between June and July. The news is likely to be welcomed by inflation fighters at the Federal Reserve, although prices are still climbing faster than the central bank would like. Investors are betting the Fed will feel less pressure to raise interest rates when policymakers meet next month. Still, bond markets are signaling that other interest rates on things like mortgages may go higher. Scott Horsley, NPR News, Washington.
4: The U.S. Treasury Department says it refunded another $30 billion in tariffs last month, bringing the total to $115 billion. NPR's Emily Fang reports the refunds follow a Supreme Court ruling against the Trump administration's method of collecting the duties.
6: Tariffs are a key part of President Trump's economic toolkit. But by the end of last month, the U.S. had refunded a good chunk of them, $115 billion, out of the approximately $166 billion in tariffs wrongfully collected under an interpretation of trade law the Supreme Court struck down this February. The Trump administration then rolled out a new round of tariffs on about 60 countries last month, which it alleged were exporting some goods made with forced labor. But earlier this month, a coalition of 25 U.S. states sued the administration over those new tariffs, arguing they are an attempt to simply replace the customs duties already struck down. Emily Fang, NPR News, Washington.
4: Rescue crews in western Colombia are searching for survivors after Monday's powerful earthquake. At least 265 people are dead. This is NPR News.
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2: You're listening to Texas Public Radio News. I'm Norma Martinez. Two 87G agreements allow trained law enforcement to perform certain immigration enforcement duties under supervision by U.S. Immigration and Customs Enforcement. Six Bexar County municipalities have two 87G agreements with ICE. State Representative Trey Martinez Fisher of San Antonio joined other area lawmakers to argue that residents should have a say before local governments enter these agreements.
8: Where was the discussion in all of this? Where was the community input? Where was the feedback? Where was the pro and con? And what would prevent a city leader, a city mayor, a city manager from putting this up for a public hearing, taking public comment?
2: The six Bexar County municipalities with 287G agreements are Balcones Heights, Hollywood Park, China Grove, St. Hedwig, Sandy Oaks, and Von Army. The city of San Antonio does not have a 287G partnership with ICE. Protesters gathered in Big Bend National Park yesterday to speak out against the Trump administration's border security plans for the park. Parts of the Big Bend National Park have been closed off to the public. Billy Bartko is a river outfitter from nearby Terlingua.
9: And so you have an educated local group trying to get the message out that this is ridiculous, defies logic at every turn, fiscally irresponsible. And then you have a group that's never been here, doesn't spend any time here, doesn't know what they're doing.
2: Contractors have started grading roads and clearing land in Big Bend National Park for new patrol roads and vehicle barriers. Trustees at San Antonio's Northside ISD voted this week to place a voter approval tax rate election, or VATER, and several bond propositions before voters this November. The district says the VATER would provide additional funding for day-to-day district operations, including employee compensation and other essential costs. The $886 million bond propositions would support major capital investments like safety and security, technology, and the George Block Aquatic Center. 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I'm Norma Martinez.
3: This is 1A. I'm Jen White. When Head Start was founded, the idea was simple. Give children from low-income families a running start before kindergarten, not just with preschool classes and childcare, but with health screenings and support for their families. 60 years later, it serves more than 750,000 children and their families every year. But the Trump administration thinks the program is too costly and inefficient. Last week, the administration proposed the most significant changes to Head Start in decades. The proposed changes eliminate many of the federal standards for how the programs are run. Over 1,400 regulations are affected. Instead, those decisions would be handed to the states. Officials say the changes will save money and open new slots for hundreds of thousands of children. Critics say stripping the standards is the first step towards dismantling the program entirely. Today, what the evidence says about whether Head Start works and what happens if those federal standards go away. Later in the show, we look at another federal anti-poverty program under pressure, the Supplemental Nutrition Assistance Program, better known as SNAP. More than 4 million people have lost food stamp benefits since Congress expanded work requirements last year. We ask who those people are and what's happened to them. And we want to hear from you. Has your family participated in Head Start or relied on SNAP to afford food? Email us at 1A@WAMU.org. First to Head Start. Joining us from the Department of Health and Human Services headquarters here in D.C. is Assistant Secretary Alex Adams for the Administration for Children and Families. ACF oversees Head Start at the federal level. Assistant Secretary, welcome to the program.
10: Thanks for having me. Glad to be here, Jen.
3: So the administration proposed this overhaul of Head Start last week. It would cut more than 1,000 regulations that govern how the program is implemented. What are some of the key regulations you're targeting?
10: Well, first, let me back up and say Head Start is a program that is incredibly important to my boss, Secretary Robert F. Kennedy Jr. His uncles were involved in the creation of the program. So a lot of what we're trying to achieve here is go back to the basic building blocks that you said in the intro. We want children to be ready for kindergarten. We want families to have comprehensive wraparound supports. And a lot of what we're doing is just going back to the statutory principles. The statute was most recently updated in 2007. And it has strong protections. It outlines how Head Start programs are governed. It outlines civil right protections. It preferences children with disabilities, children experiencing homelessness, foster youth, et cetera, et cetera. And a lot of our message is the statute has a strong foundation. Over time, regulation after regulation was added, with a prominent rewrite in 2016 and more recently in 2024. And a lot of those regulations drove up the cost of Head Start and, as a consequence, reduced access to Head Start. So you said at the beginning that there are 750,000 funded slots in Head Start. I'm afraid to say that is no longer the case. It's in the low 700,000s and likely to drop in the 600,000s. If we zoom out even further, I said one of the major rewrites was in 2016. Just before that, we had almost a million children in Head Start.
11: So if the goal is to increase the slots, what regulations are you targeting to make that happen?
10: All the ticky-tacky requirements that have been added in over time, hyper-specific requirements on how parent advisory councils are governed and on. So what we're doing is we're getting out of the mindset of adding regulations, adding cost, and reducing opportunity. If you look at the Biden administration alone and what they did in 2024, it eliminated 100,000 slots. So, you know, for the folks that believe in this program, and I'm among them, you want more kids to be able to access these beneficial services, not just childcare, but wraparound support. The Biden administration eliminated opportunity for 100,000 children. So that means today there are fewer children with disability getting access to Head Start. There are fewer foster youth getting access to Head Start. There are fewer children of color getting access to Head Start, and on and on and on. This reverses that trend.
11: Well, we spoke to several Head Start associations who say they welcome a review of the existing rules and efforts to improve efficiency in the program, but they say they were not consulted on these proposed changes. Did you speak with grantees and state-level Head Start associations before developing this plan?
10: So when you propose regulations, they're governed under the Administrative Procedures Act, and it sets up a 60-day public comment period. Proposed regulations are just that. They're proposed. They're not final. So this is our call for consultation for anyone with expertise in Head Start, finance, administration, et cetera, et cetera. If you give regulations in advance to certain special interests, it gives an unequal opportunity for people to comment. So it would be improper to give the regulations to anyone in advance. That said, we've had conversations with a number of individuals that helped inform the conversations.
11: Such as?
10: I've visited Head Starts both individually and with Secretary Kennedy. We met with national associations that represent providers. We met with consultants. We met with folks who have early childhood expertise. We reviewed with program staff reports on the quality of the program, the services, et cetera, et cetera. So this was calibrated based on the totality of those conversations. You put it out as a proposed rule, and it triggers a 60-day comment period, and we look forward to active feedback to get it right. I will say the thing that is most clear to me as I visited multiple Head Starts, and I'm visiting another one today, is the thing that always comes across is the quality of the staff, the program directors, the navigators, the teachers' aides, the nutrition specialist. These are some of the most high caliber individuals I have ever come across. Their heart is in it for the right reason. They're mission driven. They're purpose driven. And I'm confident in their ability to make programmatic decisions. What the rule does is instead of setting 1,600 facilities under a one-size-fits-all regime that's dictated by this building here in Washington, we're saying, I trust these individuals. I trust these program directors. They know their kids better than anyone in my building ever will. And they have these governance structures that are statutorily required that have parents involved actively in those decisions. Parents have more vested interest and stake in their children's future than anyone.
11: We have limited time here, so I just want to point to something a lot of researchers are addressing in this proposal. And this is not a ticky-tacky requirement or a regulation. This is about the student-to-teacher ratio. And researchers are saying that the very federal standards you're eliminating, high teacher qualifications, low student-teacher ratios, are what produces good outcomes for Head Start. And they also point to concerns about child safety. So, for example, an estimated 80% of children could see higher student-to-teacher ratios under these regulations. That's according to analysis by the Children's Equity Project. There are also significant changes to health and safety regulations under the proposal. So how are you responding to concerns that it's not just the ticky-tacky regulations, there are also fundamental parts of Head Start that would change and potentially be detrimental to children?
10: What we're doing is we're taking the foot off of these providers from the federal government. So rather than having one size fits all mandates that apply whether you're in Boise, Idaho, or in New Hampshire, or in Tampa, Florida, we are providing local decision making to those local program folks. Like I just said, I've visited them. I know, I've gotten to know them. I see where their heart is. I trust them. It's unfortunate that people don't trust Head Start directors. It's unfortunate that there's a whole cadre of people out there who see them as bad actors who are going to make bad decisions for these children.
11: Assistant Secretary, part of the appeal of Head Start was that no matter where you were in the country, no matter what state, a child who was living in Mississippi in a low-income family would have the same experience of Head Start as a child living in Michigan. And so if we're leaving it up to states and there aren't these overarching regulations that ensure that a child in a different state isn't having a worse outcome than a child in, you know, a state one door over, how does removing those regulations prevent that from happening in the overall degradation of the program?
10: Well, you're starting from the premise that these are bad actors who are going to make bad decisions. I don't agree with that premise.
11: Not the educators, but states make budgetary decisions. And if those budgetary decisions also drive these regulations, then it's not that they're bad actors. It may just be that they have to make cuts, and Head Start is one of those cuts.
10: This is a federal to local program. We are returning these decisions to the local programs. The local programs, not states, will make decisions about what the ratio is. The only caveat is they have to live within their state law, which means they can be no more lax than their state law. 74% of these are already state licensed and ergo live within their state law. We are turning the decisions to those local programs. If a local program likes its ratio, it can keep its ratio. If a local program likes its education, it can keep its education. If a local program likes its bureaucracy, it can keep its bureaucracy.
11: We have about 30
10: flexibility.
11: Flexibility matters. I understand your point. I just want to note that several state Head Start associations say they think these caps will hit small independent operators hardest. They don't have the same economies of scale. How do you address that?
10: What we're trying to do here is we're bringing the administrative expenses down in line with what other federal programs are. For example, the child care block grant is 5%. What we're trying to do is ensure more resources get to the end of the row and serve children and families like the program was intended. We're going to reverse the slide from both the Biden and the Obama administrations that eliminated opportunities for youth all across the country. We're going to cover more slots. We're going to cover more children, and we're going to provide more resources for children and families.
11: Well, we are in the 60-day comment period for these proposed changes. That's open until October 6th. We'll share the website on our website, the1a.org. That's Assistant Secretary at the Administration for Children and Families, Alex Adams, ACF Overseas Head Start at the federal level. Assistant Secretary, thanks for your time.
10: Thank you.
11: Coming up, Head Start has survived budget fights before, but program directors say this proposal feels different. We get to more after the break. This is 1A.

0: When he's not setting new records on the track, the teen attends high school in Texas. How Cooper Lütkenhaus became a world champion, and what's next for the 17-year-old. I'm Angela Kocherga. That story and the big news across the state on the next Texas Standard.
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3: This is 1A. I'm Jen White. We're discussing Head Start and the Trump administration's proposed rule changes to the 60-year-old early childhood program. And we're getting messages from many of you about your own experiences with Head Start.
4: It was formational for me. As a child going through Head Start with a single mom who was raising three kids, that was invaluable, not only for her, but also me. I felt like it was a great foundational start. I felt more confident going into school, having had pre-K enrichment programs like Head Start. It's really sad to see that this might be on the chopping block.
3: Thanks for sharing that. We also heard from Brenda, who writes, I attended Head Start in Monroeville, Alabama from 1968 to 1969. My Head Start teacher is still living, and her name is Mrs. Malone, and I love her dearly. I grew up in a poor, segregated neighborhood in Monroe County, Alabama. I learned how to read and write in Head Start. I was also fed while in Head Start. Please don't cut Head Start. I wouldn't have the success that I have today without my foundation, Head Start. Mariah Bollingett joins us now. She covers early childhood for the Associated Press. Mariah, thanks for joining us. You were listening into the conversation with the assistant secretary. What were your takeaways from what you heard there?
5: Yeah, he definitely has a very different take on what's going on than many of the advocates I've spoken to. One thing he said, for example, was that the Biden administration cut slots. That's not exactly what happened. What did happen is that it got a lot more expensive to operate Head Starts, and the federal funding has not kept up. And so a lot of operators went to the federal government and said, we simply cannot actually serve this many kids any longer. Can we cut back the number? So that is one way that enrollment has gone down. You've also seen a massive expansion of pre-K programs that states have been running. So some children have been going there, and we are also seeing falling birth rates. So there's a number of reasons why enrollment has dropped. There was never a deliberate effort on the part of the Biden administration to cut slots. One of the things that they did do that the Trump administration has since reversed is that they mandated a pay hike for teachers. And that's because there were so many teachers leaving the early childhood workforce during the pandemic when wages for things like service jobs went up. So you were losing teachers with bachelor's degrees to Target, to Starbucks, to retailers. And so they saw a need to raise the pay in order to at least reach some parity with some elementary schools. That is still a major issue. And some Head Starts I've spoken to have had to cut slots because they really can't find instructors in the classroom.
3: Well, the assistant secretary also said these proposed changes will allow for more flexibility at the local level. What are you hearing for those who work for Head Start?
5: So I have not heard from an operator that is seeking more flexibility. There may be some out there. I'm sure there's some that really do feel that a lot of the paperwork is really burdensome. Certainly parents seem to be opposed to this. Advocates for Head Start seem to be opposed to this because the kind of flexibility, on one hand, it is flexibility. And he's right that programs do have the option to continue to operate as they are. But they're feeling tremendous financial pressure. And that combined with the loosening of regulations seems to be pushing them in a particular direction. Head Start was level funded this year, and in this economy, a level funding is a cut. Anyone who didn't get a raise this year already knows that.
3: We heard from Tanya in Woodstock, Georgia. I went from being a five-year-old Head Start student to graduating from Georgia Tech and spending most of my adult life creating opportunities for children and advocating for their well-being. That journey is why I believe we should talk about Head Start not only in terms of budgets and programs, but in terms of real people and real outcomes. Behind every Head Start class is a child who has potential, a family trying to create a better future, and a community deciding whether it is willing to invest in that future. When we assess outcomes for students, what are researchers measuring when it comes to Head Start? Is it academic outcomes, social emotional development, something else?
5: It's a lot of things. I mean, Head Start was started as an anti-poverty initiative. In many ways, it was way ahead of its time. It recognized that things like vision, hearing, dental care, medical care, those things were all really important to a child's well-being and to a child's ability to learn. But the research has been admittedly very mixed. It's certainly not a slam dunk. I kind of look at the research in two tranches. There's the research that looks at short-term outcomes. So certainly when the kids are in Head Start, they are outperforming their peers in other kinds of early education programs. But those gains seem to fade in first by the time they reach first and second grade. There are some subgroups, though, for whom the gains persist. But there's also research that looks at even the very early cohorts of Head Start, the people who were 4 and 5 years old in 1965. And they do see that they have increased earnings. They were more likely to graduate high school, less likely to have contact with law enforcement. They had better health. There were a number of long-term outcomes that we're seeing. It's a very difficult program to study. The gold standard is the randomized controlled trial. They published a study in 2010 and then again in 2012. But even there, it was very messy. The control group, some of those kids actually ended up in Head Start anyway. Mm. It's a very popular program. And some of the Head Start kids ended up dropping out. So it's just a very difficult thing to study. But certainly it's not a slam dunk.
3: We got this message from Jennifer in Indiana.
6: I have had four of my children through the Early Head Start program and then became a part-time staff and am now a full-time staff and a member of management. I'm a home visitor coordinator. So what Head Start has meant to me is that they have supported me through all of life's obstacles. They have been my biggest cheerleader. The return on investment with our kiddos is astronomical compared to any other business in our state. And these changes that are being proposed are only going to affect the quality of services provided. And I think government needs to really consider what and who they are affecting, because it's the families who are most vulnerable in our state that are being affected.
3: Jennifer, thanks for that message. I want to focus on the families part mm-hmm. of Head Start, because we talk about children and the experience they may have in a Head Start program. But what kinds of additional services are provided for families who participate?
5: Yeah, I think one thing that a lot of people don't understand about Head Start is that families and parents are not considered secondary. They are like primary beneficiaries of the program. So they have something called, they kind of coach parents. When they meet parents, they do a needs assessment, make sure that they have connections to healthcare, to dental providers and things like that. And then they ask them, like, what is your goal? Do you have a goal? Let's like create a goal for you. It could be a financial goal. I talked to one Head Start coordinator who told me a family just wanted to go on a vacation. They'd never been on vacation. I talked to one mother in Alaska. Her goal was to finish building a home, like herself with her own hands. And then they coach them through that goal. I've heard so many stories like the one the caller just talked about, where people have actually gone to work for Head Start. And I think that's part of the reason it's so popular in many communities, Republican, Democratic. is that it's also a workforce development program, and they have encouraged many parents, many women even, to go back to school. I've even talked to high school dropouts who ended up getting their associate's degree and are now master teachers in Head Start.
3: So as we said, these are proposed rules at this point. If they go through, what could it mean for the experience children have in different states? Because if the expectation is that with the current set of federal regulations, again, a child in Mississippi and a child in Michigan are going to have a Head Start experience, could that change?
5: Definitely. I mean, I think one of the first places, if any place we would see changes, is that Head Starts currently have pretty low staff to child ratios. And now states would be the defining, state regulations would be kind of the ceiling and the floor for that. So, for example, in Mississippi, a Head Start teacher would only watch something like two-year-olds. That number would go up to 12. I don't think programs are necessarily going to take full advantage of that, but that is one of the ways that the regulations that the administration has proposed that they would get more seats is by putting more children into classrooms. So that is one place that people could immediately see changes if operators decide that they need to start putting more kids into classrooms.
3: We got this question from John in Bethesda, who says, the assistant secretary said the federal government will increase the number of children serviced by Head Start. He neglected to comment on if the federal government will overall increase funding, which states can use as they see fit. His administration has a history of cutting funding. Any knowledge of how the government will fund the changes? Has the Trump administration said anything about increased funding for Head Start?
5: I posed this question directly to the assistant secretary. He just said, well, we did level fund it this year, but certainly there is a lot of nervousness around this. Head Start advocates have really been on their heels since the start of the second Trump administration. Trump's budget chief, Russ Vogt, actually called for the elimination of Head Start before he started the position. There was an early budget draft last year that circulated that zeroed out Head Start. So certainly people are really nervous that this is just another step in undermining the program and eventually dismantling and eliminating it. There's also been tremendous layoffs, and they also, at one point, this was halted by a lawsuit, started limiting what kinds of words they could put in grant applications. So they weren't supposed to use the word woman or black or Hispanic, things like that, that have really kind of made things uneasy and uncertain for Head Start operators.
3: And just put this in the broader context of what we've seen from the Trump administration, how it's changing education and social safety net programs.
5: Yeah, I mean, certainly in some ways it is also making it harder for homeless children and for children or for parents who don't work at all to actually get their children. So they're cutting access in certain ways, but they're also using their new regulations or this proposal to actually add regulations in about educating parents on the importance of marriage, educating parents on, you know, adding nutrition education, also requiring all instruction in English. So they actually are adding some regulations along those lines.
3: The rule change does not go into effect immediately. As we said, we're within the 60-day comment period that ends October 6th. We could see legal challenges to this proposal. But what's next in the process? What are you watching for?
5: I'm really interested to see what kind of comments come in. And there's no legal action. Nobody can sue over this until it actually goes into effect. So I'm preparing to see litigation over this to potentially halt it. The Head Start Act actually requires the administration to write regulations. It's sort of unusual in that way, in that it says we aren't specifying everything that Head Start operators need to do. So administration, please write regulations. So some people have said it's not legal for them to gut the regulations because the Head Start Act actually says you need to have regulations. So that is one piece that is going to be interesting.
3: Well, again, we'll share that public comment website at f1a.org. That's journalist Mariah Bollingat. She covers early childhood for the Associated Press. Mariah, thanks.
5: Thank you for having me.
3: And let's turn now to another anti-poverty program undergoing major changes, the Supplemental Nutrition Assistance Program, or SNAP. More than 4 million people have lost SNAP benefits since new work requirements kicked in last year. The Trump administration says that's because the economy is strong and people don't need them anymore. Critics say people are being cut off who still do need them. So here to talk about what we actually know is journalist Leah Douglas. They cover SNAP for Reuters. Leah, welcome to the program.
5: Thanks so much for having me.
3: Now, President Trump's massive tax and spending law last year put a lot of new SNAP requirements and spending on the state. It changed work requirements, among other things. What were some of the biggest changes?
5: So the biggest changes from the tax and spending bill have to do with shifting significant new spending on SNAP to the states. So historically, states have paid 50% of the cost to administer SNAP and 0% of the cost of the benefits themselves. So the law now makes states responsible for 75% of the administrative costs starting this October. And starting next October, states could be responsible for up to 15% of benefit costs if they beyond certain thresholds of efficacy in administering the program.
3: Now, the administration says people don't need these benefits anymore, that a decline in people on the book bodes well for the country. Here's Agriculture Secretary Brooke Rollins speaking back in spring.
7: We now have moved 4.3 million Americans off of the food stamp program. A lot of that is fraud. A lot of it is people taking the program that shouldn't have been. And then a lot of it is just a better economy.
3: And here's President Trump talking just last week in Las Vegas.
8: Here in Nevada, we've created over 40,000 new jobs and lifted nearly 100,000 Nevadans off of food stamps. They don't want to be on food stamps because they've got new jobs.
3: Will you just do a quick fact check on those snippets for us, that 4.3 million Americans off of food stamps, and a lot of that is fraud. Let's start there.
5: So as of the latest USDA data, it's actually more than 5.3 million people who have lost SNAP benefits since last year. That's of April 2026, because the data is a couple months behind. And that is, the administration often uses the line that it has to do with fraud. Historically, SNAP is about 1% of the program. That's always been sort of a shorthand I've heard from advocates. The USDA actually did a study with about half of states that submitted data to the agency about fraud in SNAP, and they came to the conclusion that fraud was about 1% of the program. Fraud is not enough to accommodate a more than 12% decline in benefit enrollment.
3: And then this connection between people moving off of food stamps and people just getting jobs or making more money in this economy. Any truth to that?
5: I mean, certainly it's always, people are always moving off of SNAP because their economic conditions change, but the unemployment rate has hovered around 4% for months. And according to nonpartisan groups like the Center on Budget and Policy Priorities that are looking closely at this question, those advocates say it's unlikely that the driver is rising employment.
3: And what other data do we have so far about the impact of these SNAP changes, including who and where has been hit hardest?
5: Well, a few states have been really outliers. We at Reuters did an immersive story on Arizona, which has seen a more than 50% decline in SNAP enrollment. But other states, Florida, Georgia, are over 20% as well in the last, just since July. And a lot of the reasons that's happening is that states are rushing to improve the accuracy of their SNAP administration to avoid some of those new costs. And in the process, people are losing access to the program.
3: We're talking about changes to the Supplemental Nutrition Access Program with Leah Douglas, who covers SNAP for Reuters. Coming up, we hear from the head of a program in Oklahoma, one of the states seeing a steep decline in enrollment. That's just ahead. This is 1A.

0: Today at noon on The Source, in just the last 50 years, humanity has taken more out of the earth than in all the rest of human history combined. The wounds left behind this extraction, mines, oil wells, quarries, poisoned rivers, hollowed out industrial towns, now form a true map of our civilization and our age. What can we learn by confronting these ruins? That's on The Source, Thursday at noon on Texas Public Radio.
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3: What happens when admiration turns into envy and envy takes hold of an entire life? I'm Yvette Benavides. On the next episode of The Lonely Voice with Peter Orner, we discuss Jose Emilio Pacheco's haunting short story, The Claw. 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
1: Back to our conversation in a moment, but first, we'd love your help with what's coming up on Monday. We'll talk about President Trump's personal wealth and how it's grown over his second term in office. The latest financial disclosures from the White House show that Trump family businesses earned more than $2 billion in 2025, more than triple his reported income from the year before. Most of those gains came from the family's cryptocurrency ventures. As part of our weekly democracy series, If You Can Keep It, we'll get into what we know about the scale of the president's personal enrichment and what it means for the national interest of the country. So what questions do you have? Our number is 855-236-1A1A. What do you want to know about the businesses the president and his family deal in? The number is 855-236-1212, or send an audio file with our app, 1A Vox Pop, and we'll share your thoughts on Monday. Now back to our conversation about SNAP in the U.S. We're here with Leah Douglas of Reuters. And let's bring a new voice in, too. Chris Bernard is president and CEO of Hunger Free Oklahoma. Chris, welcome to the program.
2: Hi, thank you for having me.
1: So just briefly, tell us what your organization does and how you work with SNAP.
2: Sure. So we are a statewide organization focused on ending hunger, obviously, but primarily through the federal nutrition programs, which make up around 90% of the food safety net overall. We do that through advocacy, but also through program assistance and technical assistance. So we run a SNAP outreach program with 400 partners and a hotline that helps people get onto SNAP. We run the summer EBT program with five tribes because our state does not run that program. Then we do a lot of kind of support and work with partners to help them, help the people they're serving access the programs they need.
1: Now, Oklahoma saw a 14% drop in SNAP participation between February 2025 and February 2026. That's according to June figures from the USDA. Just help us understand how significant that drop is for your state.
2: I mean, it's huge. We've actually been tracking the drop since January 2025. So we see 147,000 less people. That is a massive amount of dollars in terms of food assistance for folks putting food on the table, to our grocers, to our local economies. And it's a huge burden on our charitable sector. Mm-hmm. You know, that number is made up with 42% are kids, which is not a category that was, you know, explicitly targeted in HR 1. Another 10% is seniors between 55 and 64. And those are numbers that we can't make up in any other way, right? Like SNAP is the lifeline for those families.
1: Leah, I want to turn back to you here briefly. Last year, the Trump administration canceled a government food security survey, and it measured food across the U.S. and informed decision-making in Washington. Given that, how reliable is the data we have right now? Do we have an accurate picture of the full impact of these changes nationally, including on children?
3: Yeah, so I spoke to several academics who relied heavily on the hunger survey that the Trump administration canceled last September, and one of the people who had worked at USDA for many years on that survey. And essentially what they told me was that there is no equivalent alternative. There are some private institutions, some universities that do measure hunger with different surveys and different approaches, but the study canceled by the USDA that was run by the Census Bureau was really the gold standard.
1: So Chris, when you think about your work since the passage of the new cuts and rules by the Trump administration, what's changed in the last year?
2: I mean, for us, what we see is a level of frustration and, I mean, almost hopelessness amongst, like, the individuals we try and serve. So our wait times on our phone line, the state phone line that people's cases are processed through, has increased almost 9 times to 3 hours and 41 minutes. We have lines that are forming 2 hours before DHS offices open for folks trying to access SNAP. And we see a lot of people just feeling frustrated. They're getting

0: overall, we're seeing an environment where H.R. 1 made states choose, you know, either keep making sure people have access and risk these massive cost shares. So for Oklahoma, our 15% would be about $270 million annually the state would have to come up with, or start to create restrictions that make sure you're accurate, but frankly, err on the side of accuracy, right? So states do not get punished with a cost share if they reject people who do qualify for SNAP. Mm-hmm. That is not calculated in your error rate. But if you let a family on who maybe doesn't quite qualify, or you pay that family an extra $100 a month because of some miscalculation, you do get punished. And so the natural response of any state, and what we're seeing nationwide, is they're going to err on the side of caution. They're going to continue to make hurdles and new restrictions and new approaches that make it harder for people to access, because that's how they avoid those cost shares. And the cost is human, and it's massive.
1: We heard those clips from President Trump and Agriculture Secretary Brooke Rollins just a bit ago. And there seems to be this disconnect between what the Trump administration is saying about why people are moving off SNAP benefits and what you're experiencing on the ground in Oklahoma. What do you make of that disconnect?
0: I mean, I think that's the challenge of the times generally. A lot of talking points used to talk about these programs that frankly are inaccurate or not based in data. And, you know, people hear these sound bites and they just take it as true. And so I think a challenge, our partners who serve folks directly and we see generally, is how do we get the word out that this is not the reality and this is not the experience, right? Leah talked about the changes and how that's not about fraud and it's not about earnings and unemployment staying about the same. And the lowest paid workers, their wages are not gaining at the rate a lot of other people's are either. And those are your people on SNAP, right? So it's a challenge we deal with every day. Our political environment, you know, our governor has said some things about SNAP, as have other elected officials, that are also not accurate. And we just do our best to correct the record and to support our partners and to advocate both in our state and in D.C. to, you know, delay the cost shares, change policies, and increase access.
1: You cited some of the data from Oklahoma, but when you think about the people and the families you work with, is there a story that really stays with you as you navigate this moment?
0: I tend not to pick out individual stories, but think about broader what we're hearing from individuals. And we have a researcher here in Oklahoma who talks about hope as a measurement, right? And one of the best ways to get people out of poverty is build programs that give hope. What we hear from people trying to access this program is a loss of hope. They feel defeated. They feel targeted. They feel abandoned. The SNAP shutdown didn't help with that during the government shutdown, right? There's a lack of trust. But right now, they feel like nobody cares what they're going through, and that the one resource they knew they could rely on to feed their families is being taken away. And that can be extremely challenging if we want people to do what we all want people to do, which is help them to lift themselves out of poverty, right? Like, regardless of what party you're in, I think everyone can agree on that. And this is detrimental to that cause.
1: Leah, we've talked a lot on this show about how affordability is a major issue for voters heading into the midterms. To what extent is food insecurity specifically and SNAP changes getting voters' attention right now?
2: It's a great question, and one I've started to pose to folks around the country. I think, you know, there are some Republican candidates for office in the midterms, especially in, you know, toss-up districts, where their votes on H.R. 1, on the tax and spending bill to cut not only SNAP but also Medicaid, is becoming a vulnerability for them, because constituents are starting to see the impacts now. You know, as Chris was saying, this is a very real and live issue for so many people. So I think as we get closer to November, we will see more conversation about that.
1: We're speaking to Leah Douglas, who reports on SNAP for Reuters. Also with us, Chris Bernard, president and CEO of Hunger Free Oklahoma. Chris, before we let you go, I just want to briefly

0: hear from you on members of your community who are facing compounding issues. Liam mentioned the cuts to Medicaid. So if people are experiencing cuts there, maybe they're also experiencing cuts to their SNAP benefits. Are you seeing individuals or families in situations where they're losing more than they're able to make up financially?
1: I mean, absolutely, right? Like it's a challenge for any family living in poverty. We talk about a time tax of accessing all these different benefit streams. If we attack them all at once, like this is, each one doesn't exist in a vacuum. And even with one, right, we saw during the SNAP shutdown in Oklahoma, evictions actually increased as people lost access to SNAP benefits. So this impacts housing, it impacts people's health, it impacts education, and that all compounds into just worsening outcomes. Our state is already worse than the nation at a lot of things, right? Education, child food security, according to Feeding America most recently. All of these things are challenges for our state. And when we start to pull these benefits away, that's even, it just makes it that much harder to improve anything. And, you know, if I could just add one more thing, like one of the challenges I see is these HR 1 was, it had to be balanced, right, for the tax cuts. And one of the ways when they did that analysis, the bill counts on multiple states stopping running SNAP, right? Like the bill is not balanced if every state actually pulls this off and gets the error rates under the cost share requirement. And a bill that contemplates that and even needs it to be balanced is should disturb us all, right? And if one of our states actually stops running SNAP, you are going to see a humanitarian disaster in that state. And that, I think, is a larger view of how individuals are feeling right now as these things are taken away from them.
0: Well, Chris Bernard with Hunger Free Oklahoma, thanks for speaking with us.
1: Thank you.
0: We also heard from John Potts, who writes, I am in Oklahoma and help several Afghan families. Oklahoma's revisions are draconian. Afghan families have gone from about $1,300 per month to about $400. Leah, as you listen to Chris there describe Oklahoma's situation, how much does it mirror what you're seeing in other states across the country?
2: Oh, completely. I've spoken to advocates and, you know, folks working in anti-hunger all over the country, and I'm hearing very similar things. I mean, the point about the compounding nature of these cuts is absolutely the case. You know, I've often spoken to SNAP recipients or now former SNAP recipients who are having to choose between, am I paying my energy bill? Am I paying for health care? Am I paying for my, you know, child's like education? And all those things are in tension with one another. Chris also makes a really important point about how existential the threat could be to having SNAP in some states at all. The new cost shares for some states, you know, Chris said in Oklahoma, it's in the hundreds of millions. You know, states have to balance their budgets, and new money is not coming, you know, off of trees. And so, you know, this has really been the time of year, this year and next year in the budgeting seasons, where states are really grappling with, you know, how do we make that work? And if we can't, do we need to significantly pare back the SNAP program in general or stop offering it at all? So I've certainly heard that.
0: In your reporting, are you hearing from states that are actually contemplating cutting this program?
2: I think states are trying to do everything they can to avoid that. So it's not clear, it wasn't clear in this budget cycle that any state had that really on the table. I think we'll see next year when really push comes to shove around paying, you know, because the paying for new benefit costs will take effect next October. So in the next budget cycle, I think is when it really will, the rubber will hit the road on that.
0: When you take a look back through history, how would you compare this administration's take on the social safety net and anti-poverty programs like SNAP, like Head Start, versus what we've seen in decades past?
2: This is the most significant cut to the SNAP program in at least 30 years, if not more. I mean, really in current memory. This program more or less has been stable and serving a more or less similar population for many decades. And that is part of the reason why it has been so, it's created so much upheaval for families, for advocates, for states, because there really was no other plan for how to administer food aid. This has been the safety net program that feeds low-income people, period. So it's really a historic change that we're seeing.
0: And low-income people who, in many cases, are working. We got this from Stephen, who writes, the idea that people just need to work to get off benefits ignores the reality that workers are paid too little to get by, while employers live lavishly on more money than they know how to spend. What we really need are policies that prevent the imbalance rather than programs that only put a Band-Aid on a gaping wound. I mean, in your reporting, what are you hearing about not just the cuts to SNAP, but the fact that these are working poor people, people who are maybe putting in a 9-to-5 plus, plus, and still not being able to gather enough money to pay for what they need?
2: Oh, absolutely. I mean, that's the other aspect when, you know, the administration or the president says that people are working. There are many people working on SNAP, and that work may not help them reach an income level where they can support their family. And one of the other changes that HR 1 made that's related to this is that it removed, you have to work to receive SNAP by and large. And the law changed some exemptions that allowed places with very high unemployment to be exempted from that. So essentially the law used to say, if you live in a place where there's not a lot of jobs, we're going to understand that, make an exception to your work requirement. That's no longer the case. So folks may also be looking for work in a place where there just are not jobs to be had. And that further compounds the issue.
0: So very briefly, what are you watching for next?
2: I'm continuing to talk to people like Chris and monitor this impact and, you know, see how it's affecting food banks, retailers, the whole of the economy in some of these states, and how state budgets are going to try to handle these increased costs.
0: That's Leah Douglas. They cover SNAP for Reuters. Leah, thank you.
2: Thank you.
0: Well, remember, if you want to connect with the program, text is the fastest way. 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Today's producers were Claire Muffson and Alexandra Boutte. This program comes to you from WAMU, part of American University in Washington, distributed by NPR. I'm Jen White. Nyla Voodoo is with you tomorrow for the Friday News Roundup. Hope you tune in. Thanks for listening, and we'll talk more soon. This is 1A.

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4: Children are being held in Texas detention centers far longer than legal limits allow. A check-in on the immigration crackdown today on the Texas Standard.
5: Texas Standard is a production of KUT Austin, KERA North Texas, Houston Public Media, and Texas Public Radio in San Antonio.
4: I'm Laura Rice. People and politicians have rallied around their dislike of data centers, what this PR problem means for tech companies, and we'll check in on why an El Paso project might not be affected by Governor Abbott's new data center regulations. It's been nearly a month since this year's record-breaking flooding in South Central Texas, how it's impacted small towns with few resources, how an Austin nonprofit is trying to support musicians in an expensive city, and a young Texas track athletes breaking records abroad. That and more today on the Texas Standard.
6: Live from NPR News in Washington, I'm Windsor Johnston. The U.S. ambassador to Israel is condemning what he calls a horrific act of terror by Israeli settlers against Palestinians. NPR's Daniel Estrin reports the U.S. is urging Israel to remove those besieging Palestinian homes in a village in the occupied West Bank.
7: A group of settlers has camped outside Palestinian homes in the village of Kusra for days. One of the homes under siege belongs to a U.S. citizen. Palestinian families have been trapped with restricted access to food and supplies. U.S. Ambassador to Israel Mike Huckabee says the U.S. asked Israeli forces to remove the settlers, whom he called Israeli terrorists. Israeli forces dismantled the settler tent Wednesday, but detained only one Israeli, former mayor of the village, Hani Odeh. He said Thursday the settlers were still there besieging the Palestinian families in the presence of the Israeli army. This comes during a spate of settler attacks and land takeovers. Daniel Estrin, NPR News, Tel Aviv.
6: Temperatures are forecast to hit 100 degrees today in parts of southern England, which normally has relatively cool summers. But July was the hottest month on record in the United Kingdom, and the country's weather agency says 2026 is on track to be the hottest year on record as well. NPR's Lauren Frere reports from London.
8: After a little respite during a solar eclipse, the sun is back here and it's blazing. Firefighters are battling a rare wildfire in southern England's New Forest, where normally green pastures have turned brown. Drought has been declared in three quarters of England and in all of Wales. Some water companies say they could run out of water within 6 weeks. They're asking residents not to wash cars or use sprinklers and even reuse pasta water in their gardens. Heat health warnings are in effect across the country, with air conditioning rare even in British hospitals. Nursing unions say staff have been fainting on the job. Lauren Fryer, NPR News, London.
6: Some users of the gaming video platform known as Twitch are criticizing plans by the company to use creators' video and audio content to train the parent company's AI models. NPR's Chloe Veltman reports.
9: In the deluge of comments that accompanied a video Q&A session held on the Twitch platform, many creators complained about having to opt out of having their videos used to train Amazon AI. Twitch distributes more than 2 million hours of audio and video content daily, valuable data for improving the quality of AI models. Most major social and digital platforms turn AI model training on by default and require users to manually opt out. Amazon did not respond to NPR's request for comment. Chloe Veltman, NPR News.
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11: You're listening to Texas Public Radio News. I'm Marianne Navarro. The city of San Antonio is anticipating a balanced $4.4 billion budget for 2027. That's after adjusting for a projected two-year budget deficit. TPR's Joy Palacios reports.
12: The city is proposing the first property tax rate increase in 30 years, about 2 cents per $100 valuation. That's about an extra $36 per year for an average home valued at $230,000. But about half of homeowners wouldn't see the increase due to exemptions, like senior citizens. To get over the budget deficit, the city is proposing reducing spending by $89 million over 2 years. That includes adjusting or consolidating services, like moving part-time senior nutrition centers that have low use and eliminating about 100 positions, half of which are vacant. The city is considering a sweeping increase to fees that includes a new $20 non-resident annual fee to library users that live outside the city limits. Many permit fees would increase, ambulance transport fees would go up, so would solid waste cart fees, event parking at spots like the Alamo Dome, City Tower, and Market Square, and Fiesta event organizers would need to pay more for SAPD expenses. The City Council will hear the full budget today and vote on the final version in September. I'm Joey Palacios in San Antonio.
11: A surrogate mother at the center of a custody dispute has given birth in Dallas. McKenna West lives in Alaska and was under contract with a couple in California. She came to Texas seeking legal support after the couple asked her to have an abortion when a congenital heart defect was detected with the fetus. Texas Attorney General Ken Paxton has intervened on her behalf. South Texas Congressman Henry Cuellar announced on Wednesday around $1.2 billion in federal funding for five major infrastructure projects in and around Laredo. This includes more than $200 million to expand a U.S. Border Patrol checkpoint at 13 lanes and a new Border Patrol Laredo sector headquarters. 85 degrees this morning in San Antonio. 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
4: We're hitting a high of 99 today in Tyler, 101 in Lubbock, 106 in Wichita Falls. The northeastern part of the state and into the panhandle under heat advisories today, along with a portion of the Texas Gulf Coast around Corpus Christi. Areas of the RGV also expected to hit real temperatures of up to 107. It's the Texas Standard for Thursday, August 13th. I'm Laura Rice. The weather and the calendar still say summer, but the schedule is starting to feel more like fall, with schools starting back up across the state. Many parents are celebrating the consistency that brings while also wondering what happened to those summer days that are somehow individually too long and yet still go by far too quickly. It's that passage of time I'd like to get you all thinking about for just a moment. 100 days ago, that was May 5th. That was the end of last school year, before graduation, before the start of summer, before 100 degree days. Back then, some children were put into immigration detention centers in Texas, and they still aren't out. That's illegal, and it's the subject of a new Texas Tribune investigation. The Trib found many children have been held in the South Texas Family Residential Center in Dilley for 100 days or more. The legal limit is 20. Alex Wynn helped contribute to this investigation. Alex, welcome back to the Texas Standard.
13: Yeah, thanks for having me.
4: Tell us more about what the data revealed. I mean, how many children and what age groups are we talking about being held in this detention center for long stretches of time?
13: Yeah, for sure. So as you mentioned, the first thing we should know about the immigration detention of children is that there has been a longstanding legal settlement that sets the limit in terms of how long immigrant children should be held in federal custody. That's 20 days. Under the Biden administration, they ended the practice of detaining families and closed the Dilley facility. But under the second Trump administration, that Dilley facility was reopened in March 2025 and for family detention, basically. And so our data look at the number of children detained at the facility since March 2025. We don't have the most updated data for recent months, such as June or July. But by looking at data that was released through the Deportation Data Project, we were able to see that, you know, this facility had detained around 3,000 children within its first year of renewed operations. And more than half of those children were held there for longer than the 20 days legal limit. We also know that, you know, a lot of children were held for far beyond that 20-day legal limit. And then we also have a small but not insignificant number of children who were held, you know, more than 90 days, and also even into the triple digits. So we have found at least 60 children who were held there for 100 days or more since March 2025. Of course, some had since been released, but in our story, we saw court declarations and were in touch with attorneys for a family, a teenage boy and his mother, who have been held in Dilley for more than 120 days.
4: So this teen in your story went by the initials SMH. What did you hear from him?
13: Yeah, so this case is very interesting. His family entered the country over a decade ago. They became green card holders in 2016, and he has been raised in California since then. He saw himself as a average American kid. But earlier this year, in early April, federal government detained the whole family and separate them, putting the father in one Texas detention center and him and his mother at Dilley. And the reason that the federal government has announced in April and since then is that they are a national security risk. And the reason they give is because his grandmother, in this case, was a famous spokesperson for Iran during the Iranian hostage crisis in the 70s. But the family themselves, they have not committed any crime, and he is a 16-year-old boy. And so the attorneys for the family have said they are being punished for the connection to his grandmother without doing anything wrong themselves.
4: Lawmakers, including Representative Joaquin Castro, have been calling for the facility in Dilley to be shut down. What, if anything, do you think this new information might do?
13: I think that there will be continued demands from lawmakers, Democrats, to shut down Dilley. I think it's important to continue keeping an eye on the conditions and the length of stay for children at the facility, especially because medical experts and children advocates told us that it is very detrimental for children to be held in detention for this long. You know, attorneys who were able to visit Dilley as part of a way to monitor the settlement, They saw children breaking down. They saw children wetting the bed after they have learned how to use a toilet. So I guess regressing on their developmental as children. A medical expert told me that there's no humane way to detain a child. And so it is important to continue keeping an eye on what's happening there and talking to the children to see, you know, how they are experiencing the tension.
4: Alex Nguyen is a reporter with the Texas Tribune who contributed to this investigation. We've shared it at texasstandard.org. Alex, thank you again.
13: Yeah, thanks for having me.
4: Big tech companies are hungry for massive computing capacity to provide AI tools, but that's coming up against a big PR problem. Data centers make people mad. Politicians on both sides of the aisle are talking about moratoriums, and citizens are crowding town hall meetings expressing their anger. Our tech expert Omar Gayaga has been considering the data center divide. Omar, welcome.
14: Hi, thanks for having me.
4: Most of us are familiar with the tension between economic development and a desire to keep our communities the way they are. But data centers seem to turn that conflict up to 11. Why do you think that is?
14: Well, I think it's several reasons. The first being that they're spreading really quickly. There's about 2,500 data centers across the country, either active or under construction, but there's plans for thousands more, and that's to keep up with our data needs. I think the people in the data center industry and the tech industry would say, we're building these for you people. I don't know if they use the term you people, but it feels like it. You know, these can cost billions of dollars to construct. They can be the size of use as much electricity is a small city, as well as water resources. And a lot of this is driven by AI, which a lot of people have ambivalent feelings about. You know, they've always been around, but it feels like in the last year or two, people have just gotten more aware of the resources that they're using and some of the dangers, including health concerns. So I think there's just more awareness of what data centers are and how prevalent they are. I don't think people really notice them as much as they do in the last year or two.
4: All right. Well, you've mentioned a lot of really important points. Let's break those down. First, I want to talk about how this is seemingly bringing people across the political spectrum to join up opposing data centers. I mean, is that striking to you, or is that something we've seen before?
14: No, that's new. I think this goes beyond the, you know, business is good versus, you know, business is harmful. I think we're starting to see bipartisan support for some of these moratoriums or cancellation of data center projects. And I think that's just politicians becoming aware of just people's concerns that they don't want their electricity bills to go up. If they're in communities where there's water shortages, they're worried about that. I think politicians on both sides of the aisle are becoming attuned to people really don't like these, and we need to at least slow the pace down or study what's going on before we just, you know, let data centers do whatever they want. And a lot of it is at the local level. We're seeing local communities either cancel or pause contracts on proposed plans for data centers.
4: So the water and the power do seem to be the things that come up again and again in these conversations about opposition to data center development. Is that what you're seeing, or is there something else in this aspect of data center development that people really seem to be up in arms about, especially here in Texas?
14: We talked before about Aaron Brockovich getting involved, and I think data centers have a big target on them right now. I think they are, you know, along with AI, are sort of just people have decided we don't like data centers. We don't like all the things that they bring in terms of the resources that they use, in terms of their connections to the tech industry. But it's also other factors. I mean, there's a debate right now in Bastrop. The California-based Pacifico Energy has a proposal for a data center that is gas-powered. Some of the concern is its proximity to the Earth Native Wilderness School. It's not just concerns about how much electricity and water usage there's going to be, which, of course, that's a huge concern, but also how close are these to schools? How close are these to communities? Is the noise or pollution going to be a factor for people who live or work nearby?
4: Well, you alluded to this, too. We think of data centers as new. They arrived with the AI era. But you mentioned giant buildings full of computers have been around for a good while now, right?
14: Yeah, of course. I mean, for decades. But what we're seeing is just the acceleration of their building, because these companies, you know, OpenAI, Meta, Google, Amazon, they need more power. They need these data centers to continue to grow their AI operations and their data operations. But it's not just AI. It's also, you know, the Netflix streaming that we're doing and the cellular needs of our phones, you know, those data needs. But I definitely see backlash of things like, you know, Amazon announced plans for a West Texas data center that could be the biggest pollutant in the country. Oof. The single biggest source of pollution in the entire country from one data center. So, you know, and they also had some backlash about a data center in California where they just really didn't open up for public comment. And, you know, they didn't let people know about it. So definitely there's certain tech companies that I think are becoming associated with data centers, and the backlash is being directed at them as well.
4: Omar Gallego writes about tech for CNET and joins us each week here on The Standard. Omar, thanks so much.
14: I sure appreciate it. Thanks for having me.
4: More data center coverage coming up later in the program, namely why a huge El Paso project may be getting a pass from Governor Abbott's new regulations. Up next, a check-in on flood recovery in a small Texas city hit hard last month. Stay with us on the Texas Standard.
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4: It's the Texas Standard. I'm Laura Rice. The debate over how local officials in Texas interact and work with U.S. Immigration and Customs Enforcement has played out differently across the state. Now, several San Antonio area lawmakers are questioning why local governments are signing immigration enforcement agreements with the federal government. Texas Public Radio's Corey Cook reports.
16: The criticism comes as 6 Bexar County municipalities participate in the 287G program. The agreement allows trained local law enforcement officers to perform certain immigration enforcement duties under ICE supervision. Representative Barbara Gervin Hawkins says some municipalities may be attracted to the program because of federal financial support, but she says cities should not trade their independence for federal money.
17: I know that there are budget shortages in different cities and municipalities. But here's the deal. Let's not sell out. Let's not sell out to Rome.
16: The 6 Bexar County municipalities with 287G agreements are Balcones Heights, Hollywood Park, China Grove, St. Hedwig, Sandy Oaks, San Von Orme. The city of San Antonio does not have a 287G agreement with ICE. The partnerships are made directly between local law enforcement agencies and the federal government. I'm Corey Cook in San Antonio.
4: And you're listening to the Texas Standard. It's been close to a month since rain pummeled south central Texas, causing record-breaking flooding. 3 people died, and hundreds of homes were damaged or destroyed. The disaster hit just after we marked the one-year anniversary of 2025's catastrophic flooding. More than 130 people died last year, mostly along the Guadalupe River in the Texas Hill Country. While this July's disaster had a much smaller death toll, the flooding spread across a wider geographic area, inundating dozens of small Texas towns that were spared last year. Among them was Crystal City. It's home to around 6,000 people and is the seat of Zavala County, which has one of the state's highest poverty rates. KERA's Priscilla Rice reports residents are making do with the help of volunteers as they wait for more assistance.
18: If you drove through Crystal City a month ago, before the Nueces River rose as high as 37 feet, it would look very different than it does today. Now, construction equipment outside homes overpowers the local birds, crickets, and cicadas. The Chula Vista neighborhood is off FM 65, which runs along one of Nueces River's tributaries. Tires, furniture, and other destroyed possessions are piled in front of houses. An empty lot has become a makeshift landfill. A few horses and goats chew overgrown grass outside gutted buildings. On the other side of town, you'll find the Sagebrush Motel. The lobby is filled with buckets of cleaning supplies, bags of food, and home essentials like paper towels. This 50-room hotel has become one of several community hubs for locals who've lost everything. Darian Thompson manages a hotel.
19: So we've had an influx of people. We have about, I would say, 5 to 6 rooms of displaced people, but when it first started, we had pretty much the whole hotel full.
18: According to the Zavala County Sheriff's Office, over 100 homes in the area saw some sort of flooding, from minimal to extreme. Thompson's own home was flooded, but she can still live there.
19: We have a couple people who were told that their houses are going to be bulldozed, so they're going to be with us until they can find housing, so we've been trying to help them find housing.
18: In the weeks since the flood, the hotel lobby stayed busy. Volunteers rotate through, including lifelong Crystal City resident Martha Segura.
20: I mean, we love our small little community. Everyone's tight-knit it.
18: She's lived here 5 decades and says nothing like this has happened before, so she's taking time off work to pitch in.
20: I've been in the houses. We've cleaned, we've gutted, we've moved. We moved some families into their whole entire life in boxes, into a storage room.
18: Segura's going door to door in the hardest hit neighborhoods, making sure residents have what they need and connecting them with assistance.
20: Yeah, I'm sorry I get emotional. Is that it's something very near and dear to my heart that when something happens, I want to make sure that everybody gets the help that they need.
18: Volunteers have also come from outside the community, like Jane Smith, who's staying at the Sagebrush.
21: I called Uvalde first, then I called Hondo, called Kerrville, and the big cities usually get help first. So I looked on Facebook. This man was talking about how they needed stuff in Crystal City.
18: She's driven 4 hours from El Campo, Texas, twice so far. On this Saturday morning, Smith drives around recovering neighborhoods to give away food and check in.
21: Let me drive down there so you don't have to walk.
18: Today, she meets Diana Bustamante, okay, whose house filled with several feet of water last month.
22: I'm overwhelmed because I've never been through something like this.
18: Her husband helped rip off the exterior walls up to where the water rose. Now, the siding's replaced with plywood. Inside, it's almost empty. The appliances and furniture had to be thrown away. Bustamante says her family saved paycheck by paycheck to buy the property, but still, they're thankful they're alive.
22: I have it bad, but I don't have it as bad as other people. We have a lot of elderly people that they lost it all, and they're handicapped, and you know, they had to find shelter for them. So I'm one of the blessed ones. Even though I lost a lot, I'm one of the blessed ones.
18: For now, she lives next door to her son in his trailer home, which was spared. A few blocks away, Luisa Martinez sweeps her front porch where her remaining belongings are stacked. Her daughter's ivory quinceañera dress with a gold trim lays on top of the pile.
23: Well, actually, only the stuff that you see here on the front porch. That's what I have left. Other than that, I don't have nothing else.
18: Her house has also been emptied, with the exception of a few things, and a fish tank that houses the family's pet axolotl. For now, she's dealing with the unexpected expense of renting an apartment.
23: I came to clean up, get some few stuff that I have out because this company that's going to come and help me remove everything and put it there on the front to be taken away.
18: Outside, a group of volunteers haul debris from a nearby residence. They've been working for hours in over 100-degree heat. Martinez hopes to get back in her house sooner than later.
23: Well, right now, we're just waiting. Hopefully, FEMA helps us or any agency, Red Cross. We're just waiting. All we could do is just wait.
18: The moves needed to unlock several streams of federal assistance haven't been made yet. Zavala County spokesperson Marcial Garza says he's hopeful a major disaster declaration will soon be issued by President Donald Trump. Local business owner Andrelyn Marquez understands the confusion.
0: So you see the questions on Facebook that where's FEMA, where's the help? A lot of that comes from not necessarily knowing the process of things.
18: And that process, the recovery process, could be a long one. Marquez says it'll take quite a while before things start feeling normal again.
0: Nobody built their house in one day, and it's not going to be repaired in one day. This is going to be anywhere from a 3-month to a year plan for Crystal City or those victims that do have the damages to their houses.
18: The silver lining, she says, is how the disaster has shown a spotlight on Crystal City's resilience and unity. Marquez knows the people here won't let anyone go without food, water, or housing, and that the community will get through this together. I'm Priscilla Rice in Crystal City.
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1: 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And inflammation, of course, is kind of a big bad thing when it comes to health and aging.
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4: From the Texas Newsroom, I'm Matt Harab. A high school football player in Austin has died after experiencing a medical emergency at practice. 17-year-old Odin Hensley was a lineman on the varsity team for Lake Travis. He collapsed on Monday and was in intensive care. The superintendent announced his death in a letter sent to parents last night. An investigation is underway into the crash of a military helicopter in a rural area near Fort Hood. Cliff Coleman is the public information officer for the Bell County Sheriff's Department.
5: We know that from the Fort Hood Criminal Investigation Division, who is leading this investigation, that this was an Apache helicopter and two souls were on board. They were pronounced deceased.
4: The helicopter went down Wednesday afternoon in a grassy field, sparking a fire that burned more than 150 acres. Military leaders confirmed that both victims were soldiers at Fort Hood. An appeals court has reinstated some of the mail-in voting restrictions passed by Texas lawmakers in 2021. Several of the provisions under Senate Bill 1 have been on hold after being challenged as being too cumbersome and a violation of the Americans with Disabilities Act. A three-judge panel with the Fifth Circuit ruled the plaintiffs lacked standing to challenge the law. Protesters are speaking out against construction in Big Bend National Park. Construction crews have started grading roads and clearing land to install barriers. Billy Bartko is a river outfitter from nearby Terlingua.
6: I believe this is really about federal versus local. It's about intimately knowledgeable versus not knowledgeable at all. And so you have an educated local group trying to get the message out that this is ridiculous.
4: Some lawmakers, including U.S. Senator John Cornyn, have raised concerns about the project. Texas lawmakers are looking at safety concerns caused by the proliferation of drones. Dr. Michael McGee is an expert on drone technology with the RAND Corporation.
7: This extensive, incredible technology is available to everybody. And I think that, again, we are just at the infancy, and this is something that Texas is going to be dealing with for the next 50 years.
4: He was one of the witnesses who spoke before a state Senate committee in Austin. Lawmakers heard testimony on the widespread use of drones by smugglers and cartels. And a surrogate mother at the center of a custody dispute has given birth in Dallas. McKenna West lives in Alaska and was under contract with a couple in California. She came to Texas seeking legal support after the couple asked her to have an abortion when a congenital heart defect was detected within the fetus. Texas Attorney General Ken Paxton has intervened on her behalf. I'm Matt Harab in the Texas Newsroom.
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9: 33 minutes past the hour, Texas Standard Time. I'm Angela Kocherga. At the 2026 World Athletics Indoor Championships in Poland, the men's 800-meter race came down to a tight finish, as you can hear in this audio from NBC Sports.
10: Adewie was trying to find some room on the inside. Bull there in fourth. Creston and the teenager from the United States, Cooper Lutkenhouse, world champion!
9: Cooper Lutkenhaus wasn't just the world champion in the 800. At 17 years old, he became the sport's youngest ever gold medal winner. When he's not setting new records on the track, Lutkenhaus attends Northwest High School in Justin, just north of Fort Worth. Liam Tharm, who covers track and field for The Athletic, recently wrote a long feature about the teenage phenom and what might come next for him. Liam, welcome to the Texas Standard.
11: Thanks so much for having me. Hello.
9: So how long has Cooper been on your radar?
11: on my radar, going back to kind of last summer at US Nationals, he had a real breakout performance there, ran a really, really strong semi-final. There's two rounds before the final, came back really hard, stumbled a bit in the race actually, and ran a really good time, and then qualified for the World Championships, which was just quite incredible in a really stacked field. I think he just completely broke onto the scene with that.
9: Well, every once in a while we see a teenager compete at the highest levels of professional soccer or basketball. How rare is this for track?
11: No, it happens. I mean, it happens a lot with U.S. talent as well. I think the high school system is very good. You've got youngsters going into college, which Cooper's foregoing because he's turned professional already. But I think kind of the theory is that if the talent is there, it will kind of come through and shine through. But he's the first middle distance man in U.S. track history to turn professional while in high school. There's a few that have done it out of high school, kind of graduated. But even by these standards, he's really, really good.
9: Well, now you got to know Lütkenhaus and his family a bit for this article. How would you say he's handling being a teenager and one of the world's biggest runners?
11: Yeah, he seems really quite chilled out when I spoke to him. I think he's got a really good family dynamic around him. His dad was a collegiate runner, mum, good athlete as well. And he's got two older brothers, both of whom are very good athletes, as you might imagine. I think that the genetics in the family are quite good. One of his older brothers runs at the University of Tulsa. He's a little bit slower than Cooper, still very, very good. So I think he's grown up in that sporting environment and has, you know, looked so much better for it, kind of got that real competitive drive that you might imagine a younger sibling to have.
9: Well, in your opinion, what makes him so successful on the track?
11: I mean, he's really quick. That kind of goes without saying that you kind of need, 800 meters is a hard race because you need speed, you need endurance, and it's kind of finding that right balance between both. So if you've got kind of pure power, but you can't hold on, then you can lead in a race, but you're going to fall away. And if you know, got kind of the reverse and you don't quite have enough speed, then people are just going to run away from you. And you know, Cooper's, he's quite tall, he's quite, you know, stocky, he's definitely well built for his age. And he runs really well late in races. You'll see him kind of being second or third when it comes towards, you know, kind of the final half lap, 200 meters or so. And he just, you know, he described it to me as kind of exploding out of a cannon, is how his coach calls it. And he's really kind of kicking hard, and he's beaten the Olympic champion Emmanuel Wanyonyi, you know, in a kind of a big sprint finish like that. Beating Marco Arop, the North American record holder, in the same kind of way. So not only is he kind of really good and physically really talented, but he's got a really smart racing brain, which we don't really say a lot about kind of youngsters, but normally it takes him a few years to kind of develop that over time. He just seems to have this built in.
9: Well, Lütkenhaus didn't compete in the 2024 Summer Olympics in Paris. Do you think it's a pretty good bet that we'll see him in Los Angeles in 2028?
11: I mean, US trials as a Brit kind of watching from over the pond is always pretty brutal. I mean, he, you know, qualified for World Championships last year, off the back of a, you know, running in a really, really stacked final. There's some really talented American athletes that end up just because of how good the depth is there, that don't end up making kind of championships. Josh Harries missed out, you know, man with real kind of indoor success. Same goes for kind of Bryce Hopple. Donovan Brady has now come back onto the scene. So part of the challenge is there's only kind of three spots. So he will also have to go there on the day and kind of qualify and earn the right. And often, actually, I think US trials, in terms of succeeding there and making the team, is almost equivalent to that kind of global final. It's almost like going to an Olympics to make the Olympics. But he's absolutely got the talent. It's probably just a case of over the next couple of years managing him, dealing with ups and downs. He's still a youngster. This is only his first professional season. I don't think we can expect him to always be at this level, trying to deal with injuries and his body maturing. But, I mean, where his season might be is a, you know, it's a scary thought.
9: We've been speaking to Liam Tharm, reporter for The Athletic, and we'll have a link to his full story on Texas runner Cooper Lütkenhaus over at texasstandard.org. Liam, thank you so much for your time.
11: Thank you for having me.
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2: This is the Texas Standard. I'm Laura Rice. When an East Texas artist saw video after video of flooding in her hometown of Hunt last year, she felt helpless, so she turned to watercolor. Inspired by the image of a muddy, stuffed bunny, Janelle McCall created a children's book about finding hope after the flood. It's a story that may prove useful again as that area is recovering from a second year of damaging storms. McCall's cousin Phyllis Sample still lives in Kerrville. She told Texas State student journalist Hope Monty about the conversations that brought about the book, Stuffy and the Great Flood.
3: I just can't describe to you how awful it looked. And she goes, what people are not seeing is the trauma. We still have our memories. The house is 85 years, something like that. And it had never flooded. I remember it was 2 weeks after the flood. I went out there and I was kind of like, it was a month easily before I went back out there. I couldn't imagine being there. And you know, it's terrifying. And, you know, I kept imagining our old house, and I'm thinking, I used to sleep at this end, and yeah, we always left the doors open. You could hear the down below the rapids and the water. I can't imagine the water coming in. You're getting out of bed, and it's up to here. And I'm thinking, if my parents had been there, they would have gone. I don't think they would have gone now. Somebody posts a picture of this doll, and she paints it. At some point, I said, I want one of these pictures. Mm-hmm. And then, she's magic. She writes this book. We wanted the money to go to the Hunt Preservation Society, and the purpose of it is not a profit. It's just get it out there for whoever wants it. And it's very comforting. It was healing seeing the pictures and my own memories.
2: Phyllis Sample spoke with Texas State student journalist Hope Monty about the book she worked on with her cousin, artist Janelle McCall. Stuffy and the Great Flood includes images and memories from their childhood in the Hill Country and is meant to inspire hope in the face of devastation. Some of the book's proceeds go to the Hunt Preservation Society, which works on flood recovery in the Hunt community. Well, you may have heard Austin proudly calls itself the live music capital of the world, but the city is no longer the affordable college town it was when it picked up the title. Many musicians struggle just trying to live in Austin and pay all their bills. KUT's Olivia Aldridge reports on a local advocacy group that helps make at least one aspect of life a little more affordable.
4: Yeah, what's up, everybody? How we doing?
5: Zach Morgan is a funk keyboardist in Austin. These days, he's pretty established. He plays with a bunch of bands around town. He's 38 and married and thinking about having a kid. But to get started on this path, he needed a big push. That came in 2015 when he lost his job in tech.
4: I was like, okay, well, maybe this is my sign to try the full-time music thing. Step one in that was like, get health insurance again.
5: Coming from the corporate world, it was intimidating to think about figuring out health benefits on his own. He found help from the nonprofit Health Alliance for Austin Musicians, or HAM.
4: That's part of being able to make this whole thing work, I think.
5: HAM subsidizes the monthly insurance premiums for thousands of musicians who buy plans through the Affordable Care Act marketplace. They partner with Central Health, a public agency that provides healthcare resources for low-income residents of Austin and surrounding Travis County. Together, they plan to spend about $4 million on the program this year. Rachel Blair is Chief Strategy Officer for HAM.
6: When you think about the average HAM member making about $30,000 a year, there's no way that they would be able to spend a third of their income on healthcare.
5: Here's how it's worked for the past decade. HAM members enroll in one of the plans that Central Health offers on the marketplace. And if they fall within a certain income range, they'll get a federal subsidy for part of the monthly premium. Central Health covers the rest. Musicians who don't quite fit in the income criteria, maybe because they make a little more, can still get about half their premium costs covered directly by HAM. Blair says musicians who are insured are healthier, and they don't have to worry as much about falling ill or getting in an accident while on the road.
6: That chronic stress erodes our health. It impacts creativity. It impacts a willingness to take a risk, to go out and be a creative entrepreneur, to be a musician, to put

0: for getting musicians health care. In Texas, Ham helped launch a similar program in Denton. That's where the University of North Texas has its top-rated music and arts schools. Roy Orbison, Nora Jones, Meatloaf, and others got their start in Denton.
1: There's a very long history of jazz, weird art rock. The visual arts community here is very strong.
0: That's Jennifer Kapanos, president of the Denton Music and Arts Collaborative. They want local musicians and artists to stick around.
1: More and more people were maybe graduating college and leaving and going to find better opportunities other places.
0: The Denton Group offers a subsidy of $100 a month to help local musicians and artists buy insurance. Back in Austin, the restaurant industry is another important part of the local economy. Central Health just started another partnership like Ham's to help insure waiters, cooks, and other food workers. Kit Abney-Spels with Central Health says they like to work with specific industries that already have networks they can tap.
2: I think some people believe that, oh, if you just say it, like, hey, you know, free insurance for you, that people will just come. And that's not always the case.
0: The model does have gaps. In most states, the very lowest income people are covered by Medicaid, not the marketplace plans. But Texas is one of 10 states that did not expand Medicaid, so those people can't get coverage through either option. Ham tries to help musicians in that situation get low-cost doctor's appointments when they can. And for people who do qualify, it's gotten more expensive. Insurance rates are rising everywhere, and Congress decided to cut back on subsidies for marketplace plans in 2026. Rachel Blair says Ham has had to turn people away. The percentage of Ham members who are insured dropped from 95 to 91% this year.
3: While it is a decrease, we feel really proud of being able to stay as high as we are, and we're working to get back as best we can.
0: In September, Ham will hold its yearly festival and fundraiser. 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I'm Olivia Aldridge in Austin.
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3: It's the Texas Standard. I'm Laura Rice. Governor Greg Abbott announced new guidelines last week aimed at making sure Texas data centers, quote, pay their own way, including covering the cost of their energy infrastructure, reusing water, and moving away from taxpayer-funded incentives. But there's a big question about what those guidelines mean for one of the state's largest data center projects, Meta's $14 billion facility now under construction in Northeast El Paso. Diego Mendoza-Moyers covers energy and the environment for El Paso Matters and has been following this project closely. Diego, welcome back to the Texas Standard.
4: Thanks for having me.
3: Well, we've talked about data centers in El Paso on the Standard before, but give us a refresher about this Meta project, which received a big incentive package from the city.
4: Yeah, so Meta started building this facility

0: or I should say they sought tax breaks for this facility from El Paso, the city of El Paso and county, back in late 2023 when the environment was quite a bit different. I think the public perception quite a bit different of AI data centers. So the city and county were very keen at that time to award 80% break on property taxes for about 25 years. And the city also added on top of that $12.5 million to improve the roads around Meta's data center. So again, 3 years ago, very different environment and I think much less public backlash at the time over those deals that have since become very unpopular.
1: Right. So we're talking about this now because of Abbott's guidelines. They specifically mention ERCOT, but El Paso isn't part of the ERCOT grid. So how does that factor into this Meta project, or does it just not apply at all?
0: Yeah, so this is one of those announcements that can make you a little bit jaded about politics and government, right? Because the governor issues this announcement about how he's going to protect everybody and make sure that, you know, nobody's utility bills go up or the water supply is affected or you know, that cities are giving out tax breaks and so forth to these facilities. But then when you look at the local context around the state, and for every data center is so different and it so depends on the local situation. So as you said, El Paso is on a different grid than ERCOT. And so the governor was threatening, hey, data centers that don't comply with these directives I'm issuing, we will threaten with, you know, not connecting into the ERCOT grid. Well, what does that mean for this power plant that Meta's having developed to power its data center that isn't going to be on ERCOT? And of course, the Public Utility Commission of Texas also regulates the entire state, not just the ERCOT grid. So, you know, maybe we see the PUC exercise some influence that way now that the governor's making his voice heard. But the fact is, the directives that the governor issued, we have no idea what they mean for El Paso, if anything, right? And so it's very easy to say, oh, we're going to protect every ratepayer, but not answering the questions of what that means in the local context in every community where a data center is being built.
1: Well, you just hinted at this. A big part of this data center project is the McLeod power plant that El Paso Electric wants to build for Meta. So what exactly is that plant, and what do we know about who is going to pay for it?
0: Yeah, so this is where things get a little bit complex. But so El Paso Electric, the investor-owned utility that serves, you know, our area of far west Texas as well as southern New Mexico, they entered into agreement with Meta to build a power plant that's really less of a traditional power plant and really just a bunch of, it's over 800 small generators kind of stacked together, because Meta said, El Paso Electric, we don't have time for you to build a power plant, a solar farm. Put together whatever source of energy you can as soon as possible for our facility. So El Paso Electric said, sure, we'll oblige. And they're now developing this collection of generators called the McLeod plant for Meta. For 5 years, it will only be connected to Meta's data center. Meta will pay all the costs. After that 5 years, El Paso Electric has signaled it wants to tie it into the entire grid and have us all pay for it. So it's this power plant that El Paso Electric is only building because Meta's demanding it. And now El Paso Electric saying that they want to put that into the rates that we all pay in a few years. What does that mean for Abbott's directive about making sure that bills don't go up as a result of data centers? You know, does that run afoul of that rule? I think you could make the case it does. But this is what I mean about these complexities in the local context determine everything. And so when you issue these statewide directives, it's really hard to interpret what that means at a local level with these very complex projects.
1: Well, I understand it's not just the governor sending out press releases. Meta put out its own press release in response to what Governor Abbott issued. What did they have to say about Abbott's guidelines?
0: Yeah, so they both issued these kind of very similar press releases where they're both saying, look, Meta's, you know, we're on board with what Abbott's saying. We're on board with responsible data center development. We're going to do great and it's going to be wonderful. Well, of course, Meta, when I followed up, didn't address questions about, you know, are you still going to use, quote, outdated tax breaks? So, of course, Meta isn't giving up its very lucrative tax break deal with the city, and the city of El Paso confirmed that, no, our contract with Meta that we signed back in 2023 is still in place. And so they both issued these press releases, very kumbaya. Yes, we're very much on board with Governor Abbott's directives, but what that really means, I don't think that it means that Meta's not going to still receive public subsidies.
1: So I guess bottom line, I mean, do Abbott's new guidelines actually change anything for Meta's data center in El Paso?
0: Well, I think the one thing that they could change maybe is the perception of Abbott in the minds of voters, right? Let's not forget that in November we have an election coming up, and I don't want to be too cynical. I think that it's natural for any governor to respond to voter concerns about an issue, but let's not forget that last November, Governor Abbott issued a press release hailing a $40 billion investment by Google in data centers in Texas and calling Texas the epicenter of AI development. And so I just think that if anything, this is more of a political statement than something that's going to change the reality on the ground for data centers and the impact they have on local communities.
1: I guess that is a really interesting point. And I wonder what you've seen as this attention has grown on data centers, I mean, was this something that flew under the radar originally for El Pasoans? Did they not really quite even get what a data center was? And now we're here and they're everywhere. And the level of, I guess, animosity towards them has grown.
0: Yeah, I think that's exactly right. When the city of El Paso, again, approved these tax breaks, and the county of El Paso as well for Meta back in late 2023, I think it was looked at as like, hey, great, a big tech company want to invest and pay taxes. Like, sure, we'll incentivize that. No problem. And so now that, again, almost 3 years ago, and we saw, of course, Abbott welcome these investments. We saw the mayor of El Paso, Renard Johnson, even last year was very much hailing this investment by Meta. And the city of El Paso, much like the governor's office, has pivoted to go, we need to put protections in place. We need to be more skeptical of these data center investments. Mm-hmm. And so I think it was just very much a thing of the perception shifting very publicly in the last year or so.
1: Now, we've been talking about this, as you said, for years, or El Paso has, bringing this facility to the area. Where does it sit right now as far as construction goes? When is it going to be complete? When is it going to be online?
0: Yeah, so it's very much under construction, massive site near the Texas-New Mexico state line. Meta has said that the value of the land and the things it's built so far worth $2.3 billion. So a lot of money Meta's already poured into the site. El Paso Electric is seeking approval from the Public Utility Commission to build a power plant for it right next door. And so that's really where it's at. We'll see if the PUC responds to Governor Abbott's directives and either denies them this power plant or puts in protections for ratepayers. We'll see. But yeah, the facility is very much under construction. Meta's partnering BlackRock to pay for it all, and they say it'll be done in about 2 years. And when it is, it'll be the biggest taxpayer in El Paso, so it's very much underway.
1: Diego Mendoza-Moyers covers energy and the environment for El Paso Matters. Diego, thank you again.
0: Appreciate you for having me.
1: Well, you can keep up with Texas Standard anytime at texasstandard.org. 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Texas Standard's producers and reporters include Sarah Ash, Shelley Brisbane, Michael Marks, and Sean Saldana. Raul Alonso is our assistant digital editor. Leah Scarpelli is our director, and Reina Sevilla and Caroline File are our technical directors. 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

0: 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Here, climate-related disaster risks are higher, and so are the premiums. Rising insurance costs disproportionately burden low and moderate-income families, erode homeownership stability, and weaken communities. 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
3: From WHYY in Philadelphia, this is Fresh Air. I'm Tanya Mosley in Los Angeles. Today, actor, playwright, and director Colman Domingo. He's nominated for 2 Emmy Awards this year for 2 very different roles in the Netflix comedy The Four Seasons and in the final season of HBO's Euphoria. This summer, he also guest hosted Jimmy Kimmel Live for a week, a job he prepared for the way he prepares for everything.
4: The first thing I do is I go into deep research. I went back and looked at old Jack Parr shows.
3: Oh, you went in.
4: Oh, yeah, Johnny Carson. I looked at the greats, and I wanted to figure out how did they do it and what was their style and what would my style be.
3: Domingo also talks about what visibility means for the work he does and the roles he chooses, often complex men like Michael Jackson's father, Joe, in the biopic Michael. Also, classical music critic Lloyd Schwartz reviews Lorraine Hunt Lieberson's album of Handel Arias. First News.
5: Live from NPR News in Washington, I'm Louise Schiavone. The Labor Department is reporting wholesale inflation fell last month as price spikes associated with the war with Iran began to recede. The latest producer price index results suggest consumer inflation could begin to decrease in the coming months. NPR's Scott Horsley looks at the details of a seesaw energy situation.
6: Gasoline prices came down a little bit in July, as they did in June, but they are still way up compared to where they were before the war with Iran began. AAA puts the average price of regular gas today at $4.07 a gallon. It's actually been going up again in recent days. And prices could climb further in August unless there's some real progress to get oil moving more normally through the Strait of Hormuz.
5: NPR's Scott Horsley. In Iraq, a major Iran-backed militia has handed its weapons over to the government. NPR's Jane Arraf reports the move is part of an effort to disarm powerful paramilitary groups before U.S. forces withdraw in September.
7: The group, Asab Ahl al-Haq, was once one of the most powerful militias fighting U.S. forces in Iraq. It says it has not attacked U.S. targets since the Iran war began. Iraq's security spokesman, Lieutenant General Saad Man, says the group handed over drones, missiles, and other weapons to government security forces. He tells NPR it's an important step.
8: I think the situation will be better. Nobody will have this opposition against the government, against the will of our society, our community.
7: Several other groups that have been attacking U.S. targets are still refusing to disarm. Jane Arraf, NPR News, Baghdad.
5: The Department of Homeland Security is planning to equip officers from U.S. Immigration and Customs Enforcement with gloves that can deliver electric shocks to people being arrested. NPR's Meg Anderson reports manufacturer Compliant Technology says the gloves are designed for de-escalation.
9: Kenneth Corey, a former New York City police officer, says use of force is like a ladder. Each rung gets more intense. If someone charges at you with a knife, more force might be warranted. He says it's how an agency uses a new tool that matters most.
10: You have to have strong policies that govern its use, and then you have to make sure that your people are being held accountable.
9: But ICE has faced intense scrutiny over its use of force, including multiple fatal shootings. Some immigrant advocates worry those guardrails won't happen at the agency. In a statement, DHS told NPR that ICE is always assessing officer needs to ensure they have the tools to safely make arrests. Meg Anderson, NPR News.
5: Record-breaking heavy rain has caused floods and paralyzed traffic. In Chiba Prefecture in eastern Japan, one person has died. Hundreds of thousands have been told to move to higher ground. Wall Street, the Dow is off 84 points. This is NPR.
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12: You're listening to Texas Public Radio News. I'm Maria Navarro. Protesters gathered in Big Bend National Park yesterday to speak out against the Trump administration's border security plans. Parts of the park have been closed off to the public. Billy Bartko is a river outfitter from nearby Terlingua.
13: And so you have an educated local group trying to get the message out that this is ridiculous, defies logic at every turn, fiscally irresponsible. And then you have a group that's never been here, doesn't spend any time here, doesn't know what they're doing.
12: Contractors have started grading roads and clearing land in Big Bend National Park for new patrol roads and vehicle barriers. Political science experts are not putting too much stock into recent polls that show Democratic U.S. Senate candidate James Tallarico with a slim lead over his Republican opponent, Ken Paxton. Nancy Sims is a political science professor at the University of Houston.
14: I think what we're looking at is a moment in time. Come Labor Day, we'll begin to see the electorate tune in more tightly. We'll begin to see the barrage of advertising in all the races.
12: Polls also show Republican incumbents Governor Greg Abbott and Lieutenant Governor Dan Patrick in very tight races this November. A new study by researchers at UT Health San Antonio reveals how the liver's internal clock could influence our metabolisms. The study found the liver coordinates the release of proteins according to a precise daily schedule and communicates with organs such as fat tissue at specific times of the day. The findings could help guide future research on metabolic disease, along with timing meals and medication. Texans can look up at the sky tonight to get a glimpse of the Perseids meteor shower. The meteor shower occurs annually in mid-July through late August. It'll peak later tonight after 10 p.m. and into the early morning tomorrow. Forecasters say visibility conditions will be optimal, with clear dark skies and a new moon tonight. The Perseids are particles that are released from the Swift-Tuttle comet. 88 degrees this morning in San Antonio, a high near 101 today. 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
15: This is Fresh Air. I'm Tanya Mosley. My guest today, Coleman Domingo, is nominated for two Emmy Awards this year for two very different performances. In the Netflix comedy, The Four Seasons, he plays Danny, one half of a long married couple who vacation each year with their oldest friends. Danny is funny, vain, impeccably dressed, and now in his 50s, confronting a question he thought he'd settled long ago, whether he wants to become a father. And in the final season of HBO's Euphoria, Domingo returns as Ali, a man in long-term recovery who has spent the series trying to help Rue, played by Zendaya, stay alive. Domingo won an Emmy for that role in 2022, and this year he's nominated again for his performance in the series finale. It's the latest chapter and a remarkable stretch for Domingo, whose rise in Hollywood came after decades in the theater. He started in regional productions in San Francisco, then moved to New York, where he performed on Broadway, won an Obie, was nominated for a Tony and an Olivier, and wrote and directed his own plays. In his 40s, Hollywood caught up with him, and since then he's had a steady run of roles, an Emmy, and back-to-back Oscar nominations for the film Rustin and Sing Sing. Just this year, he played Joe Jackson in the biopic Michael and had a role in Steven Spielberg's Disclosure Day and hosted Saturday Night Live. And just last month, Jimmy Kimmel.
16: Welcome to Jimmy Kimmel Live. I'm your guest host, Coleman Domingo. I'm so happy to be here with all of you. We're going to have some fun this week. Just think of me as Jimmy if he had better clothes than Zendaya's phone number.
15: Coleman Domingo, welcome back to Fresh Air.
4: Thank you so much, Tanya. I appreciate it.
15: That was such a delight to see you on Jimmy Kimmel. Mm. Every summer he has guest hosts who come in, and you were in the rotation. And you were in the rotation for just about a whole week.
4: Yeah, for a whole week, and it was great. It was like the week of a lifetime. It was so much fun. And, you know, I love that things are coming to me right now, like opportunities to do things I've never done before. Like, I've never hosted a late night show. But I love the idea of looking at myself the way someone else sees me. And if Jimmy thought that I could do it, I thought, well, let me try. Mm. But the first thing I do is I go into deep research. I went back and looked at old Jack Parr shows.
17: Oh, you did? You went in.
4: Oh, yeah. Johnny Carson. I looked at the greats, and I wanted to figure out how did they do it and what was their style and what would my style be?
17: Yeah. Well, congratulations on your Emmy nominations and on being able to host Jimmy Kimmel Live.
4: Thank you.
17: The Four Seasons is such a fun watch. And it's about three couples, old friends who vacation together for decades, and what happens to the group when those marriages start to shift, which happens with everyone's relationship. This season, your character, Danny, he's dealing with several issues within his own marriage. And he and his husband, Claude, have been talking about having a child. And Claude he's basically having second thoughts. And so I actually want to play a scene. In this scene, Danny has just come from one of those conversations with his partner, and he's confiding in his best friend, Kate, played by Tina Fey, while they look at a beach home that is for sale. Let's listen.
18: Okay, 655 Ocean Lane. Oh, I mean, the wallpaper is Midwest funeral home, but the house! If we were smart, we would buy it and turn it into a bed and breakfast.
19: Oh, I'm in. I will retire early and run it, and then when our husbands die...
18: Claude, botched facelift, Jack perforated rectum from too many unnecessary colonoscopies.
19: Yeah, we'll live here together.
18: Ah, can we do it now? Claude's pissing me off.
19: Oh, is it because of his bonnet?
18: The surrogate asked if we were still interested, but now all of a sudden, Claude thinks that we're too old.
19: Oof, I mean, I get it.
18: No, we're supposed to say you're not too old, and how dare he?
19: I'm sorry, you are very young. You told me who SZA was.
18: Do I know for sure if we should do it? No, but I do know we can't keep talking about it. We're either never going to do it, or we're going to become two Tony Randalls who feed our baby applesauce that we also eat.
19: Okay, if you're really having trouble making a decision, my therapist has a book.
18: Absolutely not.
19: Called The Three Magic Questions.
18: I'll kill you in your sleep.
19: It really helped me decide whether I should do Invisalign for a third time. I decided, possibly at a later date.
18: There's nothing to decide. At this point, we just need to push through.
19: Yeah, oh, yes, you could push through, or you could seriously consider Claude's concerns. Like, is this right for both of you?
18: Hi, Brenda. We are definitely still interested.
19: What are you doing?
18: I'm pushing through.
17: That was my guest, Coleman Domingo, in the Netflix series, The Four Seasons. Throughout that entire clip, you kept laughing at all the different points.
4: Oh, my God. Danny is so acerbic. My gosh, he's like an altered universe me. I think
17: it was... In what way?
4: Yeah. I don't know. He's just really pointed and funny. He's really a creation that I really, really love. I love the way the writers write for him. Yeah.
17: Did you have a hand in it, though?
4: The funny thing is, no. I would say the thing that I have a hand in, when I first met with Tina Fey to talk about this character.
17: Because she's the creator.
4: Yeah, she's the creator of this. Yeah, she and Lang Fisher and Tracy Wakefield. They wanted to bring together a group of people that they understood, you know, based on the 1981 Alan Alda film. Mm-hmm. But to really make it modern and fun and warm and make sure that this couple in particular, it's one of the, you know, central couples as well. This couple should feel like a couple that I understand. And I knew the thing that I told Tina was, here's a same-sex loving couple that are really in very heteronormative environments. Like these couples are having issues like everyone else, but they're also very spirited and very much who they are.
17: This is an ensemble of comedy veterans. Mm-hmm. Tina Fey and Will Forte, they came up through SNL, as we know. Steve Carell through Second City. Carrie Kinney-Silver through Reno 911. And that is largely improvised. And you have done some comedy.
4: Yeah.
17: But you have come from some serious places. You come from the theater, you know?
4: Very much.
17: Did that make for any interesting dynamics on the set?
4: Well, the thing is, when I first got the invitation to be a part of it, I thought, for a second, I thought, well, why me in particular? Like, I'm not really known for comedy. But I think that what Tina and the rest of the gang could tell is that I'm willing and I'm game. but I hadn't relied on those comedic chops in a long time. Mm-hmm. So to lean into that was something, it felt new and fresh again for me, especially this late in my career, where the idea of doing a half-hour comedy was a challenge.
15: Yeah.
4: I wanted to see if I could do it more than anything.
15: I can just imagine, though, being with all of those funny men and women. Did it feel good when they laughed at the stuff you said, you know?
4: You know, it does. But the funny thing is about funny people, and I tell you this, they will, and I wonder if they would say this about themselves. They don't naturally laugh when something's funny because they're like mad scientists. They almost look at the math of it. And
15: they're dissecting
4: it. That's good. I wonder how that happened. You did this. You turned on this line. You blah, blah, blah. You gave a pause. You gave a beat. Most comedians I know are very serious people. Mm. And also, they're also a bit shy. I would say this. Tina's very shy. I would say Steve Carell's very shy.
15: Mm.
4: But they know how to get the thing done, like mathematicians. Mm-hmm. They look at it in that framework, which I think is fascinating.
15: You actually directed an episode.
4: Yeah, this season and last season.
15: Mm-hmm. Lang Fisher, one of the three co-creators of the show, said that when you directed the episode Ultimate Frisbee, she watched you cry in a scene you were in while directing another actor through his own tears, going back into that character you were in to keep crying, all while still watching whether the background performer meets its steps. And that seems like an extraordinary amount of work to hold all at once.
4: It is. And I don't know if everyone's brain is meant for that, but I feel like I have one of those brains. I can manage a lot, which is why I've always been a director since I started in the theater, because I can handle a lot of frisbees up in the air at the same time. So I know the scene exactly she was talking about. She was amazed that I was able to direct my co-star while keeping my emotional work, while being able to look at playback, while making sure that background is doing what they need to do. I just have one of those brains.
15: Where does that come from? I know you're hyper-organized.
4: I'm hyper-organized, but also, maybe that's it. I'm well-prepared and planned, so I can be loose and free. But my mind has always been on everything. I think it starts with the way I came into this industry, which was learning by going to rehearsals I wasn't even in. I would go and sit into rehearsals, like when I was 21 years old in San Francisco. And
15: play rehearsals.
4: Yeah, and play rehearsals. And I would watch, and I would watch all departments and what was going on, so I had a handle of everything. And also, if I was invited to be in a scene, I would be able to take a look at what I'm doing and how the engine of what I'm doing is forwarding the whole thing. So I'm never just focused, solely as an actor or as a writer or a director. I'm looking at the whole picture at all times. So I know I can manage that. So I think that that's what my brain naturally does.
15: What made you want to do that? I'm thinking about a young Coleman. You could have just been focused on, I want to act. I want to be on the stage. Or I want to write. I want to be a screenplay writer. But for you to say, I'm going to, on my free time, step into someone else's rehearsal and dissect it.
4: I'm just very curious about all of it. It's always been that way for me. And I think that's, I've just been a very curious kid. Mm. And I knew that, listen, I come from a very humble place. I come from
15: West Philadelphia.
4: Inner city West Philadelphia, where, you know, a lot of blue collar folks. I was the first in my family to go to college. And I knew that my power was in learning and in education, and learn as much as you can and get as much as you can from every situation. So you name it, whatever show I'm on, I can't just go in there just as an actor. I will always end up as a director and a producer, you name it, because I have that interest.
15: Mm-hmm.
4: Not everyone has that. There's some people very singular, and that's also fine. But I know that, like, when I did the show Fear the Walking Dead, I started as number 9 on the call sheet, ended at number 2, and a director and a producer.
15: Mm-hmm.
4: You know, so for me, even with 4 seasons, I love the fact that I'm a director on that show, because I feel like I understand it and I can give something to it. Mm-hmm. You know, I understand the actors that I'm working with, mostly comedians, who I sort of help usher them to go to the, you know, more dramatic places, and it surprises them where they're able to go. And I love that. I love that, you know, because I know I have that facility to do that and help bring the best out of my cast.
15: If you're just joining us, my guest is award-winning actor Coleman Domingo. We'll continue our conversation after a short break. This is Fresh Air.
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0: This is Fresh Air, and today I am talking with Colman Domingo. He's up for two Emmys this year in two different categories: Outstanding Supporting Actor in a Comedy for the Netflix series The Four Seasons, and Outstanding Guest Actor in a Drama for the final season of HBO's Euphoria. He also stars as Joe Jackson in the Michael Jackson biopic, Michael. Let's talk about Euphoria for a moment.
4: I would love to.
0: Yeah, I mean, Euphoria lovers watched the end of an era this year.
4: Mm-hmm.
0: And to remind people, your role was as Ali. He is a man in long-term recovery.
4: Yes.
0: He was also Rue's sponsor. And Rue is played by Zendaya. This was basically written for you by Euphoria's creator, Sam Levinson. And he wrote it based on his own former sponsor. It was inspired by that. And there have been so many mixed reactions. You know, of course, when a show ends, you can't please everybody on how a show ends. But this show in particular, because we have been following Rue, we have been following you and all the characters, to end the way it ends feels both devastating, but it also feels true. It feels extremely true to life. I want to play a scene from this last episode. Ali's purpose at this point in the show had been to be a support for people battling addiction. And it feels like a job he can't ever really be successful at because kids keep dying. I mean, fentanyl is out there and it is killing people. And without giving away spoilers, I will say that at this point in the show, Ali is tired and he is brokenhearted. Mm-hmm. And here he is at an AA meeting giving his testimony. Let's listen.
21: A couple of months ago, I lost someone I really cared about. And for the first time in a long time, I picked up a drink. I didn't know what to do with the pain. I've been a Christian, a Muslim. Suddenly, I found myself not believing. I just know that I'm tired. Tired of losing people. Tired of spending my life in these rooms and in diners and at my house, talking to kids, helping kids, pouring my heart and soul into kids. Only to not see them get a second chance. I'm done. Only thing I know for certain is that there is a right and a wrong in this world. And you know, in between, you're either making the world a better place or you're making it worse. In the end, it's that simple. This is going to be my last meeting. I'm going to find another way to be a better service.
0: That is my guest today, Colman Domingo, in the last episode of season 3 of Euphoria. Colman, we watch the evolution of Ali. He's trying to save Rue. He's also trying to do that for himself. He's sponsoring other people's children because he doesn't have a relationship with his own children.
4: Mm-hmm.
0: With that in mind, how did you think about how you would play him, how you would wrap him up? Because you kind of chose to play him cold. You did not play him emotional. And that seems to be a choice.
4: That was a choice, I think, because that's the toll that it's taken on him. I think that he's someone who's very deeply feeling. And I thought, in the writing of it, I thought, okay, well, here's someone who's given so much to so many. And when this significant death happens, I think it numbs him. And then he's on a mission, trying to find what was important. When he went back to the bottle, he knew that wasn't it either. And he was like, I have to do something else. The most beautiful thing about this last season of Euphoria is the framework. The framework is of an American Western.
0: It is, yes.
4: And in Westerns, classic Westerns, there's just good and bad.
0: Mm-hmm.
4: And Ali decided that was it. There's no in between.
0: Mm.
4: He's going against something that he used to espouse that was a bit more complicated. He said, actually, no, people just don't know the difference between right and wrong, and that's it.
0: Mm.
4: So therefore, I'm going to fight for what's right. And I'm going to use what I have in this moment to fight for good. And that's what he does.
0: Do you metabolize these characters and these storylines with that emotional weight of feeling like it's true? Did you mourn at all?
4: I think you could possibly tell that even listening to either character, there's something that's so close and in my skin.
0: Yeah.
4: Like my body just started to react. I started to cry when I was listening to that. I'm about to start crying now just talking about them. Because they're in me. All of these characters are in me. I mean, we haven't talked about Joe Jackson yet, but Joe Jackson's in me. I mean, you know, by Rustin's in me. I think there's an Abby Lincoln song that says, I've got some people in me. I believe everyone lives in me and everyone calls on me to help tell their story. And so it is metabolized in me. There's aspects of them in my experience or the people that I know that I can tap into. So literally, you know, I'm not a method actor, but I can go very deep with my characters, but I know that they're just right here. Mm-hmm. I can tap and literally just listen, which is why a lot of times I don't watch my work that often. Unless I needed to, like, oh, let me remember what I'm talking about before I go into depress. But if I watch it, sometimes, like my movie Sing Sing, I've only watched it twice because it feels closer to anything I've ever done. It feels closer to me.
0: Coleman, I was very fascinated. You growing up in West Philadelphia, watching the news with your mother every evening, and you having the sense and understanding that, oh, I'm seeing lots of things in the world that are troubling, but also this is not a full view of the world. And I want to be a part of providing a more expansive view, and where that came from for you.
4: My mother was very much, she had a great imagination and she was very hopeful, very in believing. She set me up early with the belief that the world is set up to do me more good than harm. And it may not be here where we are, but it's out there, and it's in all those books that I would read. It's in all the books that I read about ancient Egypt and Rome and the world. And she inspired me to go see the world, go out there in the world. There's more than just this. She said, you can go there someday. You can actually go to those places. And I believed her. You know, so I think that she really believed in, she was very spiritual, but she also help me believe in myself and believe that I could be a part of the world. I owe so much to my mom and to my stepfather and to my family growing up, because I feel like I was sort of the weird kid in a way. And weird.
0: What does that mean?
4: I don't know, because I feel like I didn't do what other kids did. I played with Legos and in the house, and I played the violin and all the stuff that, like, I guess, you know, inner city kids didn't do so much, it seemed, at that time. And I was always in the library from the moment school was over, and I was in the library and I was creating there. I was sort of the weird little brother. I wasn't into athletics and I wasn't into...
0: And you didn't feel pressure to do it anyway.
4: No, no. I was very nurtured. I was nurtured to be soft, to be very honest. I'm thinking about my sister right now. She's like, you're such a weirdo.
0: That's what she would call you?
4: She's such a weirdo, but then she would hug me. Or my brother Rick will come in from gymnastics president. You know, he's tough and he was one of the cool kids. And, but yet still they loved their sweet, soft little brother.
0: Brother, yeah.
4: Yeah, they loved me and they made me feel special. No one ever made me feel that I wasn't the person I was supposed to be.
0: Our guest today is award-winning actor Coleman Domingo. We'll be right back after a break. I'm Tanya Mosley, and this is Fresh Air.

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4: This is Fresh Air. I'm Tanya Mosley, and my guest today is actor, playwright, director, and producer Colman Domingo. He's nominated for 2 Emmy Awards this year for the Netflix comedy The Four Seasons and for the final season of HBO's Euphoria. He won an Emmy for Euphoria in 2022. Domingo came up in the theater and has been nominated for both a Tony and an Olivier. He's also a playwright. On film, he's worked with Steven Spielberg, Ava DuVernay, Barry Jenkins, Lee Daniels, and Lincoln, Selma, If Beale Street Could Talk, and The Butler. He played Mr. in The Color Purple and has been nominated for back-to-back Academy Awards for Best Actor. Recently, he played Joe Jackson in Michael, the biopic of the early years of Michael Jackson. You know, Joe Jackson is the reason why we have Jackson 5,
5: absolutely,
4: why we had Michael. He also was a complicated person. He was an abusive father who demanded excellence. And I'm going to play a bit of your performance and we'll talk about it on the other side. In this scene, Michael is a young man. He has just finished recording Thriller, and this is the album that's going to make him the most famous man in the world. He lives with his parents, so he comes home and he finds his father in his room. And Joe wants Michael to tour with his brothers as the Jackson 5, and it's the last thing that Michael wants to do. Michael talks first.
6: Why are you here?
7: Look, can a father visit his son? Biggest selling record of all time. I'm a poor kid from Gary. Who would have thought? Me? I thought. Come here.
6: Joseph, I know you want something.
7: Michael, I'm gonna need you to tour with your brothers. I'll let you do that album by yourself. I'm gonna need you to do this for me. For your family.
6: I'm not a child anymore, Joseph. And you're not my manager.
7: Here we go.
6: I have to start living my own life. On my own. Just like everyone else.
7: You ain't like everyone else. So you're trying to tell me you want to be treated like an adult? All right. You want to see what the world is like without a family that protects you. Without a family that understands you. Nobody else will understand you outside this place. Yeah, you'll be with all the money in the world, surrounded by people who say yes to everything. Is that what you want? Sense that make. I'm gonna call Don King and tell him you're doing a tour. I know you don't want to let your family down.
4: That was my guest today, Coleman Domingo as Joe Jackson and Jafar Jackson as Michael Jackson in the movie Michael. Well, Coleman, you just mentioned that in order to play Joe, you had to tap into the Joe inside of you. I think that's really interesting. Mm-hmm. Tell me a little bit more about that.
7: I'll say the Joe Jackson that would live in me is represented by all the blue-collar men that I know of a certain generation who were raised, you know, pre-civil rights. The men who were like, maybe had a third-grade education, who they believe it was work ethic, showing up for your family and making it a family business.
4: The great migration men.
7: It's the great migration men, mm-hmm. Absolutely. Men that I have a soft spot for, that I understand. It's like, my stepfather was probably part of that generation. He was a guy who had a seventh-grade education, and he sanded hardwood floors. He had a craft. And he was very tough. When he met my mom had, you know, three children, and he became my stepfather, and he had very rigorous rules, which was about education, doing your homework, being a man of your word, chores. Mm. He was tough. When he came home, you better make sure the house was clean. Mm. And I think that I understood that kind of man. I'm like, okay, now let me get into the headspace of that man. That man who's got to support the Jackson family, 9 children. You know, he's working at a steel mill. His sons have talent. And his sons also asked him to help them. They're like, they're starting a group. Everybody's starting groups. Mm-hmm. And he saw talent in his kids, and he worked them.
4: Mm-hmm.
7: That scene that you played is one of my favorite scenes, actually, because it starts to go into a lot of the things that, you know, I have to look through the lens of Joe Jackson. I had to look at the lens of being a father and a parent. I couldn't let what people said about him be the truth.
4: I'm and like, how did you do that? Because you're an actor, but you're also just a person who was born and raised in the United States.
7: Yeah.
4: And the place that the Jackson 5 and Michael Jackson plays in our imagination is mm-hmm. looms so large. I mean, you're coming into it with the preconceived
7: notions. Yeah, but the first thing you do with anyone, you take the person and you look at the character of the person. And I looked at interviews. I even had this interesting interview when Joe was asked about, like, being harsh to his children, especially mm-hmm. to Michael. And he sit there with a smile. He said, well, yeah, Michael said, yeah, I whooped him. Yeah, he admitted, like, I whooped him. He said, but I whooped him all the way to the bank. So in his mind, he's the hero.
4: If you're just joining us, my guest is award-winning actor Coleman Domingo. We'll continue our conversation after a short break. This is Fresh Air.
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4: This is Fresh Air, and today I am talking with Coleman Domingo. He's up for 2 Emmys this year for the Netflix comedy The Four Seasons and for the final season of HBO's Euphoria. He's also been nominated for back-to-back Academy Awards for Rustin and for Sing Sing. In 2024, you played Divine G in the film Sing Sing, for which you were nominated for an Academy Award, and it is about a group of men incarcerated at Sing Sing Prison who put together a play, and it's based on a real program there called Rehabilitation Through the Arts. And your company, Edith Productions, which is named after your mother,
7: yeah,
4: helped finance and produce this film. What was it that made you say, I've got to go all in? I've got to put my whole self in it, my money, my time.
7: Everything.
4: And act in it.
7: I got this really incredible opportunity from Greg Quidar and Clint Bentley, the director and producer of Sing Sing. They were putting together something that really, there was no script. And it was just an article, an old article they had about this program. they sent me that, and they said, we've been trying to make a film about this program in some way, but not about the program. It should just be about people. And then the idea of inviting former incarcerated men to be a part of it, who went through this program called Rehabilitation Through the Arts, that started in Sing Sing, where you have theater professionals, they come in and they teach the incarcerated men theater games and put on plays. And they found that doing that, and it was all, you know, organized by the inmates, they find by doing that, it helped these guys get more in touch with their feelings, exhibit a bit more empathy. It became a tool to help them in process while they were on the inside. And then the recidivism rate was less than 6%.
8: Of those who had gone through the program.
7: Which I thought was extraordinary. So based on all of that, I thought, I would love to be a part of this.
8: Divine G, your character, who's a real person, in running this theater program, it's his entire world. And I want to play a scene where he's at his clemency hearing, because he's at a moment where he's up for potentially being released from prison. And he's trying to explain what the program has meant to him. And one of the commissioners isn't buying it. She wants to know whether she's watching a performance. Let's listen.
9: You've been involved in numerous programs. It's too long a list for me to go through, but I do have a question about the theater program. You've been involved in that many years, have you not?
10: Yes. Yes, ma'am. I am a founding member of this program. It's something I'm very proud of.
9: And what part do you play in this program? Actor? Director?
10: Well, we all do a few things. I'm on what is called the steering committee. We make a lot of decisions for how it operates, and from time to time I do act, like we all do, and it's been a program that was established to help the population with management skills, and it's turned into something a bit more, wonderful, because it helps people get more in touch with their feelings and able to process and actually move through and truly get some rehabilitation.
9: So are you acting at all during this interview?
10: Absolutely not. I truly hope that you can understand that I've been very sincere. I know how meaningful this is. I would never. Actually, that's not the intention of acting. Acting is just to, you know, process.
9: I read about the program. It's a good program.
8: That is my guest, Coleman Domingo, as Divine G in the film Sing Sing.
7: Yeah, the clemency officer is played by the great Sharon Washington.
8: Thank you, yes.
7: Who is one of my dearest friends. And so I was able to populate the film with just a couple actors who are actually professional actors who can help anchor these moments. And so when this scene comes up, I thought we need that voice of someone who is the system. And in particular, I think it was written as sort of a white male, and I brought the idea of Greg Quidar up. I'm like, I think it should be a black woman. Because no one knows that a black woman, when she's in a position of authority in that way, she's got to be more system, because there are more eyes on her. So she almost had to be a bit more removed and be the system. And I thought that's also a complicated story. That's a story within a story of the demands put on black women.
8: You know, one of the things also about that performance that came up for me is like, oh, okay, it's you in front of, you're having to display yourself in the same way. It's not the same thing, but similar to the audition process where you have to stand up before people and they have to judge you. And my goodness, early in your career, you did this so much.
7: All the time.
8: I think I read here that you were auditioning in your 40s as many as 8 times a week, still bartending, and you weren't working. And there's one day when you received a phone call where you decided that, like, I'm done.
7: I was exhausted from the output that I've been putting in for years in this industry. And the gains that I've had, many, many gains. By the time I went to the West End in London, and I was performing the Scottsboro Boys, and I had an Olivier nomination, and I was doing work that I thought was impactful and important. And then I would go back to New York, and then I would just, like, be pounding the pavement again, almost like getting roles that I felt like didn't match what I can give. I didn't have a lot of access or real agency. So, and then I had like countless auditions that were sort of meaningless, or I felt like it was just going into the void. No one was seeing my tapes.
11: And I was just really exhausted to the point where I just sort of broke down. I was at the gym, and I'll never forget this. I just like started sobbing after this one other huge no.
8: You received a phone call, yeah.
11: Yeah, I received a phone call from my agent about, you know, everybody needs a yes. And I was like, well, this is my yes. Mm-hmm. I had like 8 auditions this week. I need a yes. My finances need a yes. Yeah. My husband needs a yes. Yeah. My soul needs a yes. And literally she called me up and she just said, everyone loved you. Producers loved you. Directors loved you. It was an audition for Boardwalk Empire.
8: Boardwalk Empire. Yes.
11: And it was to play a maitre d' or something, a show host or something at Chalky's Bar, played by Michael K. Williams. But it was his bar. And I thought, well, this has to be the one. I can see myself in this world. This is great. Yes. They need a song and dance man. I sang, I danced. I wore the tuxedo in the audition. They all loved me. And then she said, but a researcher raised his hand and said, well, you know, all maitre d's and hosts at the time were light-skinned. And it wasn't even about the light-skinned part of it. That's not what I was angry about. I literally yelled into the phone. I said, they knew what I looked like before I got there. Mm-hmm. I feel like everyone's effing with me. Mm-hmm. And people didn't respect the time or energy that an artist put into something. I felt like, well, this business is going to kill me. Mm-hmm. It's going to break my heart. And my heart was getting very broken. So I was making steps to leave. And then my angel, one of my best friends, Daniel Breaker, he says, who's an extraordinary actor in his own right. We started in Passing Strange together on Broadway. Mm. He said, you know, my manager has been wanting to meet with you for years. I'm like, oh, no, I don't want that anymore. I'm good. He said, just meet with them. I was like, fine. And I went into this meeting, and I was as begrudging as possible. I had my arms folded. I know it. I was not the effervescent me. Mm-hmm. I was like, this is what I do. This is what I've done. I could do this. I don't know. You tell me. They said, oh, we'd love to work with you. I said, well, okay, well, how about this? Why don't we give it 6 months and we'll see where we go. Within 6 months, I booked Fear the Walking Dead and another series. And then I chose Fear the Walking Dead. And that show gave me a new footing in my career. I had a steady job on television. It gave me some more financial stability. It gave me a character that I was pouring myself into. I became a director on that show and a producer on that show. Mm. And I had more footing. And I had more, I had that yes to keep going.
8: Well, you're definitely in your harvest stage right now. And you're so busy. You have so many projects and you have so many projects ahead. Mm-hmm. Do you feel like you're in a rush to get as much done as possible? You brought up your age many times during our conversation.
11: You know, I bring up my age sort of as a lovely marker because I really love being in my 50s. I never knew that would be the case.
8: That you would love it because we're told.
11: I love it. Yeah, you know, people say, like, oh, you're getting older or whatever. I'm like, no, I feel like it's so cool. And it's so good. You know, so I think that I'm not rushing. The funny thing is I feel like, listen, I've told people this and they don't believe it. I said, I'm going to do a

0: at 62. And then I'm going to live a bit softer in a way because I feel like I've been building so much. I think that maybe I'm curious about evolving. So I don't feel like that I'm rushing anything. I feel like if anything right now, I'm taking more time and being really, I'm being very conscious about time with people. Sometimes I have to rethink because I will say yes first. And then I'll have to reset and say, do I really want to do that?
1: Mm-hmm. And that's what you can do when you're in your 50s.
0: When you're 50s, you're like, I can do that because I'm fine with myself. And I'm not responsible about the way a person feels about it either. Someone told me that, which is very cool.
1: Yeah.
0: But she was 60 and she told me this. She said she was taking me around this plantation actually in Georgia. And we were talking about life. And she says, you know, how old are you? I said, oh, I'm 50, whatever it was. And she says, oh, she said, you're in your storytelling season. I said, oh, yeah? She said, yeah, when you turn about 60 like me, you move into your truth-telling season. I said, what's that? She says, well, if you don't want to do something, you just say no. I said, just no? She said, "Not. You don't have a qualifier? No, but she says, no, because it's not my responsibility. But when I make another person feel, if I say it with love, but I'm honoring myself with love and grace, I say no. And that's it. So I think I decided to move into that chapter a little earlier. So
1: right. It's now the new 60 is the new 54.
0: It's the new 50 and 54 and to be in the truth-telling season.
1: Well, Coleman Domingo, this has been such a pleasure. Thank you so much.
0: You're so very welcome, Diane. This has really been wonderful. Thank you.
2: 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Coming up, classical music critic Lloyd Schwartz reviews a newly remastered album of Handel arias sung by Lorraine Hunt Lieberson. 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
2: 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Fresh Air's classical music critic Lloyd Schwartz has often spoke about the American mezzo-soprano Lorraine Hunt Lieberson, who died 20 years ago at 52. A new release of a remastered recording of her singing Handel arias reminded Lloyd, to his embarrassment, that the very first time he heard her, he wasn't sure how special she was.

critics don't always get it right. The first time I heard a soprano named Lorraine Hunt, back in 1984, she was not yet married to composer Peter Lieberson. She played a featured role in an early Mozart opera. I had known her before only as a violist in the orchestra of Boston's Emmanuel Church. My critic colleagues were totally knocked out by her. But while I was impressed by her rich, sonorous voice, I thought her phrasing was a little stiff and without much character. I didn't keep that opinion for long. A year later, she was in the landmark Peter Sellers production of Handel's Julius Caesar. She played the son of Pompey, whom Caesar has beheaded. The two arias of rage that Hunt sang are among the most memorable arias Handel ever wrote, but I'd never heard them sung with such torment and such rage. She was hair-raising, and until she died, at only 52, at the height of her career, she never failed to be hair-raising, whether in comedy or tragedy, in Bach, Handel, or Mozart, or as some of the great operatic heroines, a fierce but tragic Carmen.

and Berlioz's noble and tragic Queen Dido, to the blousy yet poignant Myrtle Wilson in the world premiere of John Harbison's The Great Gatsby, the role of her Met debut. Near the end of her life, she was singing her husband Peter Lieberson's haunting Neruda songs, composed for her. She seemed to take in and explore every aspect of a role and a score. Her recordings are still being reissued. The latest is a beautifully remastered version of an album called Handel Arias, mainly arias from one of the composer's last oratorios, Theodora, his only dramatic work set in early Christian times, and in his lifetime, one of his biggest flops. Hunt Lieberson sings the role of the Christian martyr Theodora's solicitous friend, Irene, who has some of Handel's most spiritual music.

This album also includes one of Handel's most famous arias, Ombra My Fu, Never Was Shade So Dear, surely the greatest love song ever written to a tree.

0: I was lucky to be able to hear Lorraine Hunt Lieberson in person. It's tragic that she was with us for such a short time. Yet she's almost as miraculous on this recording as she was on stage.
1: Lloyd Schwartz reviewed a newly remastered album of Handel arias, sung by Lorraine Hunt Lieberson, accompanied by Harry Bickett and the Orchestra of the Age of Enlightenment. Lloyd's new book of poems is called Arthur Schnabel and Joseph Sigeti, Play Mozart at the Frick Collection, April 4th, 1948, and other poems. If you'd like to catch up on interviews you've missed, like our conversation with director Destin Daniel Cretton about his new film, Spider-Man, Brand New Day, or with journalist Gil Duran about the circle of Silicon Valley billionaires who feel democracy is in their way and that they should be governing, check out our podcast. You'll find lots of Fresh Air interviews. And to find out what's happening behind the scenes of our show and get our producers' recommendations on what to watch, read, and listen to, subscribe to our free newsletter at whyy.org/freshair. You can also watch some of our interviews on our YouTube page. Fresh Air's executive producer is Sam Brigger. Our technical director and engineer is Audrey Bentham. Our engineer today is Adam Staniszewski. Our interviews and reviews are produced and edited by Phyllis Myers, Roberta Shorrock, Anne-Marie Baldonado, Lauren Krenzel, Teresa Madden, Monique Nazareth, Susan Yakundi, Anna Bauman, and Nico Gonzalez-Whistler. Our digital media producer is Molly C.V. Nesper. Thea Challoner directed today's show. With Terry Gross, I'm Tanya Mosley.

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5: I'm David Martin Davies, and coming up on The Source, the modern world is built on extraction. The fertilizer that feeds us, the lithium that powers electric vehicles, the copper that carries electricity, and the oil and gas that continues to fuel the global economy, it all comes from the earth, and communities bear the cost. In his new book, The Vanishing Earth, Dispatches from the Frontiers of Extraction, author James Crawford travels from Florida's radioactive phosphate waste mountains to Chile's lithium fields and to one of America's largest environmental cleanup sites. He warns that the expanding demand for artificial intelligence and data centers is placing even greater pressure on the planet's water, energy, and mineral resources. This is a community conversation. We want to hear from you. Call in at 833-877-8255. That's what's coming up on The Source, but first, this news.
6: Live from NPR News in Washington, I'm Louise Schiavone. Conditions aboard the USS Abraham Lincoln, which is deployed in the Middle East, are in hot focus. The aircraft carrier has now logged more than 200 straight days at sea amid reports of dwindling food supplies and overall deteriorating living conditions aboard. Top House Armed Services Committee Democrat Seth Moulton tells NPR's All Things Considered he's unable to verify reports that some sailors have tried to jump overboard, but in general, he's charging the Trump administration has now established a pattern of failing to protect troops in the region.
7: This is the second or third report of the administration ignoring the welfare of our troops. The first coming out of Kuwait, when numerous troops were killed because they were not given adequate protection for Iranian drone attacks. And so this is a continued pattern with this administration. And it lays bare the fact yet again that they clearly had no plan going into this war with Iran and have absolutely no clue how to get out of it.
6: Democratic lawmakers are calling for an investigation. Defense Secretary Pete Hegseth says these reports are, quote, completely misrepresented. The U.S. ambassador to Israel is condemning what he calls a horrific act of terror by Israeli settlers against Palestinians, and PR's Daniel Estrin has details.
8: A group of settlers has camped outside Palestinian homes in the village of Kusra for days. One of the homes under siege belongs to a U.S. citizen. Palestinian families have been trapped with restricted access to food and supplies. U.S. Ambassador to Israel Mike Huckabee says the U.S. asked Israeli forces to remove the settlers, whom he called Israeli terrorists. Israeli forces dismantled the settler tent Wednesday, but detained only one Israeli, former mayor of the village, Hani Odeh. He said Thursday the settlers were still there besieging the Palestinian families in the presence of the Israeli army. This comes during a spate of settler attacks and land takeovers. Daniel Estrin, NPR News, Tel Aviv.
6: Wholesale inflation cooled last month. NPR's Scott Horsley has more.
9: Prices at the wholesale level are climbing more slowly now, much like prices at the retail level. A new report from the Labor Department shows wholesale prices in July were up 4.7% from a year ago. That's a smaller annual increase than the 5.5% jump for the 12 months ending in June. Wholesale prices were flat between June and July. The news is likely to be welcomed by inflation fighters at the Federal Reserve, although prices are still climbing faster than the central bank would like. Investors are betting the Fed will feel less pressure to raise interest rates when policymakers meet next month. Still, bond markets are signaling that other interest rates on things like mortgages may go higher. Scott Horsley, NPR News, Washington.
6: Wall Street at this hour, the S&P 500 up 44 points. This is NPR.
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11: This is TPR News. I'm Steve Short. The city of San Antonio is anticipating a balanced $4.4 billion budget for 2027. That's after adjusting for a projected two-year budget deficit. The city is proposing the first property tax rate increase in 30 years, about 2 cents per $100 valuation. That's about an extra $36 per year for an average home valued at $230,000. To get over the budget deficit, the city is proposing reducing spending by $89 million over 2 years. That includes adjusting or consolidating services like moving part-time senior nutrition centers that have low use and eliminating about 100 positions, half of which are vacant. The city council will hear the full proposed budget today and vote on the final version in September. Texas faces an ongoing threat from bad actors using drones. That's the testimony from Dr. Michael McGee, an expert in advanced drone technology with the RAND Corporation. He told a state Senate committee in Austin that border incursions are already taking place.
12: Texas is already living with this. Cartels fly drones every day, surveilling law enforcement partners, smuggling narcotics and contraband across the border and into prisons, scouting routes and stash houses.
11: Lawmakers listen to testimony as they begin crafting new laws aimed at fighting drone incursions. It's going to be sunny and hot today with a high near 101. Right now in San Antonio, it's 90 degrees, 86 in Fredericksburg, and 88 in Del Rio. This is TPR News.
5: Live from the John L. Santico Studio in downtown San Antonio, this is The Source from Texas Public Radio. I'm David Martin Davies. Our modern life is built on extraction. The food that we eat, homes that we inhabit, phones in our pocket, even the technologies that's intended to fight climate change, they all begin with something that was taken from the earth. And we are taking more than ever. During the past 50 years, humanity has extracted more material from the planet than during all previous human history combined. What's the real cost of this mass raiding of the planet that's only accelerating? What happens to the communities that depend on this mining extraction? What can we learn from looking at the gaping wounds humanity has inflicted on Mother Earth? James Crawford traveled to the front lines of this global system to ask whether extraction can ever be sustainable, and who ultimately pays its hidden cost and its lasting cost. He's a historian, a journalist, a BBC broadcaster, and the author of the new book, The Vanishing Earth, Dispatches from the Frontiers of Extraction. James Crawford, welcome to The Source.
13: Thank you so much for having me.
5: And you can call in with your questions and comments, 833-877-8255, 833-TPR-TALK, with your questions and concerns about all of this extraction that we're bringing out of the earth and what we don't leave behind or we do leave behind. Well, James Crawford, you don't spend a lot of time in the book talking about data centers, but that has really boiled up to the top of concerns these days. And it does seem like a lot of this extraction is going towards data centers. We need copper for the wiring and mass transmission lines, and we need all sorts of things now, lithium for battery storage. So how much contribution, this electrification of our society, is that what's leading to this acceleration of extraction?
13: Well, I think the data centers is a really interesting case to look at. You know, if you like, I've been writing about the frontiers of extraction, some of which are old, some of which are new. Data centers are really the new frontier of extraction. It's something I touch on a little bit in the book, you know, in the context both of the explosion of AI and just generally the explosion of the cloud. And I think they're a really interesting metaphor for everything that I'm writing about. Because, of course, climate change is a big aspect of the story that I'm writing about. But it's not just climate change. That's a kind of symptom of things that we are doing. And what we get with data is this sense of we can just keep accumulating. We can keep putting more and more data. You know, every time you take a photograph on your phone, every time you send an email, every time you don't delete an email, that requires storage. And these data centers is where the storage happens. They're also where the mass processing for AI, so all the AI queries we're sending into, whether it's ChatGPT or Claude or Google, any of these kind of inquiries are coming in there. And we're never thinking about, should we curb how much we're doing this? We're just thinking, well, we can always just incorporate more. The cloud can just keep expanding. But the cloud is based on real things. You know, it's based on critical minerals, all sorts of different components, coaxial cables. And to stop these data centers overheating, you need a significant water drawdown. You know, that's one of the biggest things that they require. And I'm very aware, and I'm sure you're even more aware, the issues that you've been having in Texas with water over the summer. So, you know, all of this kind of comes to a head in that to keep these things developing, we need to keep extracting. And that statistic you started with, that we've extracted more in the past 50 years than all of human history combined, really is remarkable. And the pace of extraction is increasing. You know, at the start, from the start of the 20th century to now, the population of the Earth has increased fivefold, but the amount we've extracted has increased 14-fold. And is only going to keep increasing. And I think that's the thing that's terrifying, that we're finding more things to extract for and more uses for that extraction. And data centers is such an interesting way of looking at it. But what's also very interesting with data centers is how bipartisan the objections to their existence is. Doesn't matter which party you support, where you stand politically, everybody seems to hate them. And that's almost a new development in this story of extraction, actually, this kind of resistance to, I don't want a data center in my backyard.
5: The bipartisan of the objections, I think that remains to be seen, because we're in an election season. And I'm wondering if some of our elected leaders who are now taking efforts to curb the growth of data centers, that they will have they will flip back a teraflop back to their previous position after, you know, 5 minutes after the polls close. But I think that's
13: very true. And, you know, one of the things that I looked into when I was looking at Texas in particular was actually the growth of Bitcoin mining. And I think that's another really interesting example. You know, I could try and explain what Bitcoin is, but I don't think anyone really quite understands.
5: You can say blockchain and all these other things, all these words, but yeah, who really knows?
13: But you know, the fact that, you know, Texas, such a historically major oil producing state, and then actually instead of the kind of derricks and pump jacks of the past, what you get are these kind of squares of ground that have what look like chicken coops, you know, surrounded by fencing and barbed wire. And they're mining Bitcoin, or you get these Bitcoin mega mines. Like there's a huge Bitcoin mega mine that takes up the space of a mothballed aluminium smelter outside Austin. And, you know, they again require real world components, real world water, real world energy. to mine something that doesn't exist. You know, to that, that's how far our extractive society has got to, that we are mining things that aren't even there now.
5: Right, and the argument can be made that this is just froth of the economy. It's not real, and when there will be a giant downturn, that these things will be seen as having no value. But in the meantime, they are requiring tremendous amounts of resources in order to produce them in the cloud.
13: Yeah, I mean, that's right. I mean, there's an example. There's a single mine in Rockdale in Texas that consumes as much energy as the nearest 300,000 homes around it. And the demands on Texas's power grid are projected to double by 2030 from data centers, Bitcoin mines. This is something that is not going to go away, because for the companies that are building them, it can't go away because they need growth. And it's that focus and obsession with growth that is powering the explosion of data center construction.
5: Right, and we'll get into that as we're heading towards a break right now. I want to remind our listeners about the number to call in. If you have a question or a comment about how much we are pulling out of the planet, and we have pulled out more in the last 50 years than we have, than humanity has done over the entire history of our presence on the planet, that is only accelerating. What that could look like 25 years from now, I mean, is that even sustainable? Is sustainability even possible? And there's a lot of processes. Lithium is essential currently for electrification of batteries. That could be changing with new discoveries in battery technology. But here we are. So what questions and comments do you have about this? Are we making bad choices for the future of ourselves, our humanity, and for the planet? 833-877-8255, 833-TPR-TALK. The source continues right after this.
2: Hello, this is Nathan Cohn inviting you to our next Cinema Tuesday screening, The Apostle, starring Robert Duvall as a Texas preacher reconciling himself with God after running away from the law. No one in Hollywood wanted to make it, so Duvall wrote, directed, and starred in it himself. It's terrific. We're screening The Apostle this Tuesday at 7:30 p.m. at Alamo Drafthouse Park North. You'll find the details at tprcinema.org. 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
5: You're listening to The Source on Texas Public Radio. I'm David Martin Davies. With us on the line, James Crawford. His new book is The Vanishing Earth, Dispatches from the Frontiers of Extraction, talking about pulling so many minerals, things from the planet. When does it all give out? I'm wondering, so that this rate that we have for extraction, this fact that you have during the past 50 years, more human history, you know, we've pulled out so much more than human history combined. So that rate is accelerating. So will we have be able to say that in 25 years from now, that during the last 25 years we'll pulled out? What does that look like? And when do we hit a crisis tipping point?
13: I mean, it's supposed to double again by the midpoint of the century. You know, so we're very much foot to the floor. Now, I mean, one of the other statistics, and this was one of the things that I found when I was writing the book, a research paper that I came across, and this absolutely floored me, was that sometime around the year 2020, we crossed a threshold, if you like, on the planet where the weight of everything that humans had built came to exceed the weight of biomass, the weight of all living things. And you think, wow. So we've built so much now that it weighs more than all the plants, all the animals, all the forests on Earth. And then you think, well, that's probably something that's happened as a steady accumulation over the course of all of human civilization. But actually, if you look at the start of the 20th century, what we had built only accounted for about 3% of biomass. So it's only actually in the second part of the 20th century, after the Second World War, that the accumulation of materials has created that giant weight, which now means that we have built things that weigh more than all living things. You know, the weight of all plastic on Earth is more than the weight of all the fish in the sea. That's incredible. And the fact that it's happened in such a short period of time suggests, not just suggests, demonstrates that the foot is to the floor when it comes to both extraction and construction. And as I said at the start, this isn't just a story about climate change. It's a story about running out of things. And some of those things we're running out of, we can talk about phosphate, we can talk about lithium, we can talk about resources that are stretched in other areas, but we're also running out of sand and water as a result of all the extraction that we're doing. And that almost seems beyond comprehension.
5: 833-877-8255, 833-TPR-TALK for you to join the conversation like Henry. And Henry, thanks for calling in. You're on The Source. Go ahead.
14: Thank you, David. I think that part of this problem is, especially in terms of data centers, is that local leaders in these small towns or rural areas, they're kind of afraid to negotiate tough deals. There's ways to get stuff out of the ground and put the land back better than it was. And if you demand that or say, go someplace else, then this problem will sort of be improved, but they're afraid to lose the jobs or the revenue that come if the big guys call their bluff and go someplace else.
5: All right, Henry, thank you for that. I want to ask specifically about his point about you can demand that there be some restoration of the planet, of these areas after mining. We've heard about that. You know, they used to do these big mining operations for coal, and they said they would replant the trees and things. Are they really made whole?
13: I think there's the potential in certain areas, in certain circumstances, for a form of, I wouldn't say necessarily restoration, because I'm not sure that's entirely possible, but for bringing landscapes into some form of use. The issue, often very fundamentally, is that the companies that are doing the extracting are never on the hook for that restoration work. And as understandably, given the economic system that we have developed and that works globally and that we've been operating for hundreds of years now, the pursuit of profit outweighs the ability to put value on nature. And so we don't value things unless they're commodified.
5: And we don't value the air, the quality of the air. It's not commodified.
13: Absolutely not. We don't value the trees unless we're thinking of them in terms of timber or fuel. You know, we don't value a river. We don't value a mountain unless we're thinking about how you might break that mountain down into aggregates that you might be able to use in some way. And if you're going to make a decision about extraction, you know, looking forward, if we're thinking in terms of what might sustainable extraction look like, and I think it's very difficult to ever achieve sustainable extraction. That's perhaps something we can talk about. You have to cost the implications of the damage. And pretty much throughout the corporate history of extraction, those big extractors are not paying the costs of the damage. Sometimes those costs are difficult to trace. And I think, you know, with the fossil fuel industry, the way that the carbon dioxide concentration of the atmosphere is increasing is difficult to pin down to any one place, any one individual, even though we know collectively where it's coming from. It's maybe slightly easier with specific mines to understand the nature of the pollution they're causing, a copper mine, a lithium mine, a desalination plant. That's obvious. But the environmental cost is often being sidestepped by companies, or companies work them up to a certain point and then walk away, declare bankruptcy, and just leave the mess for someone else to clean up. And that happens all the time. It particularly happens in Florida, which is one of the areas I was covering in my book, looking at phosphate mining.
5: Yeah, we have that here in Texas with orphan wells, just abandoned and allowed to spew out oil, petroleum, into the water table and just cause damage. And we're supposed to have an orphan well fund with the Texas Railroad Commission, but it's just not enough, and they're not aggressive enough in applying that. So this is a vast problem. But I do want to bring up about climate change and the irony that you bring up in the book about here we're talking about going after lithium, because lithium has become the mineral for our rechargeable batteries and our phones and in our cars and in our all sorts of in our grid. But there is a price for lithium, and you might be able to I make the argument, and I would think this, that, you know, hey, we're in a climate crisis and we need to figure out ways to reduce the amount of carbon that we're pumping into the atmosphere. And we're not in a lithium, you know, mining crisis. It's bad and it's awful and it's ugly. We should do something about that. But still, we're talking about the sustainability of the entirety of the planet and trying to lower the global temperature. But yet we're not doing that. We're still seeing so much carbon being burnt now presently. We're not getting that trade-off. Can you talk about that irony or that paradox?
13: Yeah, I mean, it was something that was raised almost 200 years ago by an English scientist called William Stanley Jevons, and he coined what's known as Jevons' paradox. And he was concerned about, you know, Britain was, the Industrial Revolution was powered by coal, and Britain was extracting so much coal, incredible amounts, and that was helping power the British Empire. And he was looking into, well, how long will that coal last, the coal that's actually in the landscape of Britain? And one of the things that he looked at was the potential of increasing the efficiency of steam turbines, steam engines, that if you can burn less coal and get the same amount of energy, that helps you ration the amount of coal you use and helps it last longer. What he found, though, was that when those advances came in steam engine technology, you just burnt more coal. You created more energy. You know, and that was the paradox, that instead of thinking about how you limit what you have, when you have the opportunity to do more, you do more. And, you know, one of the really interesting things, I think, around this concept of transition and energy transition, and it's another staggering fact that I came across working on the book, is that in 2025, we burnt more wood, more coal and more oil than ever before in human history. And the narrative that we're told is that there's been a transition over hundreds of years from wood, away from wood to coal, away from coal to oil, and then it'll be away from oil to solar and wind. But actually, we're using all of these things more to power more things, including data centers, including all sorts of other industrial processes. So the accumulation just keeps happening, rather than the move on. And I think lithium is part of that story. We're telling a story saying, well, lithium's essential for the electrification of the world, for moving away from the carbon-based economies and the petrol states. But at the same time, we're extracting it. But are we changing? Are we moving away from these other things? Or are we just adding this to the mix? And in the process, we are causing serious damage to a number of landscapes. And, you know, it's one of those ironies that for the critical minerals, and particularly for lithium, all these things that we require for this kind of energy transition, a huge percentage of those globally are on indigenous lands. And particularly with lithium, it's something like 80% of lithium reserves are on indigenous lands. So we're having to ask indigenous people, can we access these species and destroy your ancestral lands, so that we can move away from the mess that we've made of the planet through previous fossil fuel extraction? And that's a deep and tragic irony, really.
5: Yeah, but we're not moving away. We're doubling down on old carbon while we're adding this new so-called cleaner energy source.
13: That's right. Yeah, we're doubling down. And that's, you know, that's a big part of the story. That, you know, the lithium miners that I talk to, and we talk about sustainable extraction, they were telling me a story that they think what they're doing is more like farming than mining. And, you know, the lithium mines in the Atacama Desert in Chile that I visited are remarkable in many ways. they're not like mines as most people would understand them. They involve pumping a lithium-rich brine out of a salt flat into a series of gigantic
5: pools. Right, and you say it's not really water. It's just something else. It's water-based, but not real water.
13: It's brine that has been created largely by snowmelt runoff from the spine of the Andean Mountains, which runs right through all of South America, but forms one side of this Salar de Atacama, which is one of the largest salt flats on Earth. So the snowmelt runs down through very mineral-rich rock into this basin. There's no way it can escape, and it evaporates, and then that creates salt crystals. But within the salt crystals, there's a vast amount of this kind of brine enriched with all sorts of metals, and particularly with lithium, which is highly reactive. So when water touches it, it makes its way into the water, and that creates this brine. So they're pumping that to the surface, and over the course of something like 16 months, they move it from pool to pool to pool. There's this kind of constant flow, and I drove through the center of it. It's almost like a literal flow chart if you look at it from above. And it starts off in these azure blue pools and it ends up in pools that are sort of almost an olive green, and that's the lithium enriched brine. And you take that away and you process that, and that makes its way into the batteries we have in our mobile phones and our laptops.
5: Well, there's a lot of processing along the way because lithium is such a reactive element, particularly to water and to oxygen.
13: That's right. There's a lot of processing, and there's a lot of, particularly on this site, water requirements. So you need water to flush the pipes that are pumping out the brine, because otherwise they'll just have a huge buildup of salt crystals. So they're drawing that water from the surrounding landscape and from very fragile communities and very fragile ecosystems that are in the middle of a 40-year mega drought in one of the driest places on Earth with the highest solar evaporation levels on Earth. How can that landscape bear that? And that's the question. The lithium miners are saying, well, look, you know, we're looking at all sorts of ways of balancing this out and maybe pumping water back in that we're taking out. But it's I'd be skeptical, given the history of extraction, how, even if they believe in what they're saying, how realistic that restitution is. And what you're probably looking at is a landscape that has to be sacrificed to help with this energy transition, if this even is a transition.
5: Well, maybe when we come back, we can talk about sacrifice zones, the history of that in the United States, and how that has caught on around the planet. We're going to hit this break, and when we come back, I'm going to get Jimmy on the air with his comments. You can call in with your questions and comments about the vanishing Earth, dispatches from the frontiers of extraction, what concerns you have about humanity's inexhaustible demand for more from the planet, and when will that hit a crisis point? 833-877-8255, 833-TPR-TALK. The source continues after this break.

0: I'm Maria Navarro, and here's what's featured right now on TPR.org. San Antonio City Council pitches a nearly 4% property tax increase as budget woes continue. ICE plans to give its officers electric shock gloves. And Texas musician Robert Earl Keen announces his concert lineup in Helotes. 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That's also where you can find many of our stories translated in Spanish.
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4: This is The Source on Texas Public Radio. I'm David Martin Davies. We're talking about The Vanishing Earth. That's a new book by James Crawford. His dispatches from the frontiers of extraction. You can call in. The number is 833-877-8255. And let's go to Jimmy. And Jimmy, you're on the air. Go ahead.
5: Yes, thank you. I wonder if the expert could comment on if he thinks that one of the reasons a lot of these extraction problems aren't really addressed is because so many of these minerals are in countries like South America, in South America and Africa and Mongolia, where there's a lot of poor people who we don't really seem to care that much about, and they're the ones that bear the brunt of the issues.
4: All right, Jimmy, thank you for that question. So this is not hitting all people at the same level. James Crawford seems to be going to developing nations the hardest.
6: I think it historically has, yeah. I mean, well, I think in the last century it has. And partly that is because large corporations, multinational corporations, can go to these places and know that there's no environmental laws that they have to follow. You know, something I write about with oil extraction in Ecuador. You know, Ecuador's main exports up until the mid part of the 20th century was, you know, banana and coca, until Texaco came to Ecuador to do prospect drilling in the Amazon rainforest, found significant amounts of oil, which was a huge celebration for the country. They had access to this oil economy. And so Texaco, in many ways, set the mold for how to extract that oil. And one of the things you get from oil extraction is something called oil field brine. And normally by environmental regulation, you have to pump that back underground after you've brought the oil up. And that's something that's, you know, been a legal requirement in the United States since, I think, the 1930s. And in Ecuador, there was not that legal requirement. It was just allowed to sit in giant pools in the middle of the rainforest. And when a legal case was brought against Texaco for what had happened, the amount, it was billions of gallons of oil field brine that were spread all across the rainforest, described as a rainforest Chernobyl. You know, one of the reasons they did that was because there was no law to follow. They said, well, we were just following the regulations that existed. There were no regulations. So examples like that, like in the Congo, like copper mining in Chile, that has been happening. But at the same time, it's happened everywhere. You know, and one of the places that I look at in particularly towards the end of the book is Butte, Montana, and the copper mine in Butte, which is the site of the largest environmental cleanup site in America. So it's not just, you know, developing countries or countries in South America or Africa. It is everywhere, and you can find examples everywhere where that damage happens. But often it happens away from the centers of power, if you like, from the multinational places, from the richest areas. They're not seeing that, except increasingly now we're all seeing it. You can't avoid it. When there's wildfire smoke in the air of Washington or New York, or, you know, when we've got flash droughts that are affecting food supplies or got water issues in California, you can't escape it anymore. And it's that journey to sacrifice zones being discrete places somewhere far off we don't have to think about, to everywhere becoming a sacrifice zone.
4: Right. So to that point, these are other parts of the world where we don't normally think about. It's out of sight, out of mind. But you're trying to bring these areas to the front of our mind. Was that your mission in writing this book?
6: I don't think that was my mission exactly. I think my mission was looking at the fact that these sacrifice zones are now increasingly everywhere. You know, you can't avoid it. You know, a sacrifice zone is somewhere that, in order to generate the minerals or the materials or to embark on an extractive project in a place where you know the nature of the extraction is going to cause damage that is impossible to rectify in any meaningful sense in potentially not just a generation, but thousands of years. That's a place you're sacrificing to get at the material. And that has happened in all sorts of different places around the world. There was a big UN study about sacrifice zones that sort of traveled the world a little bit like I did, looking at these kinds of sites and trying to quantify and identify them, and, you know, came to the conclusion that they are everywhere now, that they're not just discrete sites, but increasingly they can become entire countries that are being sacrificed as a result of sea level rise, and that the waste that we have created through extraction isn't just discrete mounds of waste, as you think about it, but it's also the carbon from burning fossil fuels. So it is everywhere. So if everywhere is becoming a sacrifice zone as a result of extraction, what do we do? And that's what the book is trying to explore.
4: To this point, we hear a lot about rare earth minerals and that they're in these faraway locations. But, you know, Texas actually has potentially significant rare earth mineral resources, but they, you know, to get at them would be so destructive and so expensive that they're not being developed. And so although there's some talk about trying to do that, and this would be in West Texas at a place called Round Top, which is actually owned by the state of Texas, and they're talking about turning that into a rare earth mineral site. But still, it is going to be highly destructive, and people, you know, in Texas may not be ready to accept that. So it better off to import these things from around the planet where we export the misery and import the minerals than to try and do that here.
6: Yeah, that's been the model, is, you know, I think everyone is probably aware and is increasingly aware of the damage that export of critical minerals from remote sites. I mean, the most obvious example is cobalt from the Congo, you know, and the conditions for cobalt mining, and cobalt is something that, you know, for a long time was essential in electric vehicle batteries, although they're moving away from that. You would have it in your mobile phone. And, you know, the mine conditions there were approaching a sort of form of kind of modern slavery. So that's something that has been happening. One of the reasons it happens is it's a way to provide cheap materials. It helps the profitability of some of the largest companies on earth. And when you then have to do it in your own backyard and there's more scrutiny and there's more protesting against it, it doesn't happen. But increasingly, it will have to happen to access these materials if we want them. And this is where the kind of costing, you know, as you say, we don't do it because the cost is too great. Well, we have to factor in that we're going to have to do it in a lot of places. But actually, that cost will have to be borne by the extractors. And that's the crucial change, is that it hasn't been up till now.
4: You mentioned earlier that we're running out of sand. That's going to be hard for people to wrap their minds around. Explain that.
6: Yeah, I mean, it sounds crazy, doesn't it, that we're running out of sand? And I suppose to clarify, we're running out of the right type of sand. So there is a global sand shortage. The reason for that is, I mean, we use sand in everything, actually.
4: It's so silicon. Many things.
6: yeah, it's silicon. You use it in cosmetics. It's glass. But particularly, we use it for making concrete. You know, it's one of the main ingredients for making concrete, mixing with cement. And we are using incredible, incredible amounts every year. I mean, there's a statistic that we're building a city the size of Paris on Earth every 5 days. And that requires a drawdown of enormous amounts of sand. But it can't be desert sand. It has to be riverine sand, because if you make concrete with desert sand, because desert sand is wind eroded, it's too smooth. The particles are too smooth. So it's a little bit, crudely speaking, it's a little bit like building with marbles. It's not as structurally sound as building with riverine sands. So sand that comes from rivers, sand that's on coastlines, is worn away by processes of erosion, which happen over hundreds of thousands of years. If you use that up, the earth can't make enough to replenish it, and we are using it up. So then you're having to look further and further afield for sources of sand. And that actually brought me to, I suppose, one of the strangest places that I go to in the book in the search for sand, is Greenland, because Greenland, which I know has been very much in the news, and your president has his avaricious eyes on, not, I think, particularly for sand, but Greenland, because it is melting and melting at quite a rapid rate, and its glaciers are melting into the surrounding oceans, the glaciers from the vast ice sheet on top of Greenland. But those glaciers sit on top of rock, and they erode rock, as well as water. What's also coming out of Greenland is vast amounts of sediment, so much so that the entire coastline of Greenland is actually growing. So whereas the global trend with melting ice caps and melting glaciers is that water levels are rising, that's not the case in Greenland, because this huge amounts of sediment are coming out and increasing the size of the coastline. And there's a suggestion that there's a sort of nascent sand mining industry, that the world needs sand and Greenland has a lot of sand. So that could be a new frontier of sand extraction.
4: So, but it's not happening now? We're just thinking about it?
6: It's not happening now. It's speculated. The Greenlandic government did a feasibility study into it. Demand has not reached the point where we're turning to that. But then it may only be a matter of time, because if you look at somewhere like California, you know, they are no longer sanctioning any sand mining in California. So they're sourcing their sand from further afield and sourcing it from Canada, you know, from Vancouver Island. So they are transferring sand from further afield for construction. So it might not be too much of a leap to think, well, at some point, this will be something that Greenland is exporting to various places around the world. It wouldn't make much sense. It would be...
4: It sounds ridiculous.
6: It probably would be environmentally ruinous. But when you reach a point of scarcity, strange things start to happen. And we are reaching a point of scarcity with sand.
4: And a lot of other things as well. We'll dig into that when we come back from this break. You can call in 833-877-8255, 833-TPR-TALK. Randall, we'll get you on the air when we come back from this break. We're going to continue discussing the vanishing earth, dispatches from the frontiers of extraction with James Crawford. Stay with us.

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2: 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I'm David Martin Davies. With me is James Crawford, author of the book The Vanishing Earth, Dispatches from the Frontiers of Extraction. Let's go to Randall on the phones, 833-877-8255, for you to call into The Source. And Randall, you're on the air. And Randall, you there?
3: Too many people. And somehow or another, we got to cut down the population because we're the ones who are causing all of this. That's all.
2: All right, Randall. Too many people. Are people really the cause of this? Or Skynet taking over or the Matrix, will they continue without us doing the same thing, James Crawford?
4: And one of the things that you see with global population is actually it's not increasing at the rate it was. It's starting to move towards a plateau. But as I said earlier, extraction is increasing. So it's increasing far faster. You know, it's 14 times faster

0: entirely aspirational and makes sense. The problem is that the planet can't bear that. You know, the amount of the planet's biomass that we need to use every year to sustain the global economy, it's already over the amount of biomass in the major global economies. And if you try to expand that to everybody on Earth, it's completely unsustainable. It just wouldn't work. The planet couldn't cope with it. So there's an imbalance in between the haves and the have-nots. But there's also that sense of we just keep making more stuff, which is the product of economic growth. And economic growth makes a lot of sense in a lot of ways. And it came, you know, it's only something that's really been around for about 250 years, if you think about it, the concept of economic growth. And it was all about freedom. It was about breaking away from the confines of nature. But we haven't really visited what that means now when we have broken away from the confines of nature, except that nature has turned around saying, well, no, you haven't, because there was a consequence to all of that growth. And the consequences are temperature rise, drought, extreme weather events. All of that is part of the problem. So I wouldn't attribute it just to people. It's more how we behave and how we think.
1: Can we recycle our way out of this problem?
0: I think recycling on a global level, the circularity is tiny at the moment. It's terrible how little we do it, because the way the economy works is it's easier just to extract more. It's easier to take more than it is to go through the process of recycling. But there are examples of sort of urban mines, you know, highly developed sites where you take all sorts of different metals and extract from them the metals that you need, copper, titanium, anything you can think of, and then put it back into the system. There are examples in the construction industry where it's a regulation that's a group of architects are trying to bring in the city of London in England, is that 95% of what you construct with has to be able to be recycled whenever that building reaches the end of its natural life. So then you're not having to extract more to create a new building on the same place. So there's movements towards it, but not at the scale that we need.
1: It seemed like the most important resource that's becoming more scarce is fresh water. Did that come up in your research?
0: Yeah, I mean, that's a big part of my book, is this kind of water scarcity side of things. And, you know, it's the most used resource on the planet. Sand is the second most used resource on the planet. And in a way, the amount of water that we have access to hasn't changed a great deal throughout the history of human civilization. What has changed is the drawdown. You know, we're drawing more and more for more and more things, for industry, for data centers, for drinking water, for agriculture. And we're not adapting to the fact that we're drawing too much. And if you add into the mix the impacts of climate change, less rainfall or more severe rainfall, but only for short periods, drought. I mean, I know that in Texas, the city of Corpus Christi was approaching the fabled day zero very recently, you know, the day when all the taps have to be turned off because the water supply has run out. And it would be the first American city to ever experience that. I looked at examples around the world where something similar happens, where you get close to the brink and then what is often the case is the rains come and save the day. But that's not always going to happen. One day the rains are not going to come and day zero will hit. And in some ways has hit for cities around the world already. You know, you look at somewhere like Mexico City. For many neighborhoods in Mexico City, day zero is every day. The water supply isn't running and they're having to go to standpipes. So this is absolutely something that we're struggling with on a global level. And by 2050, something like half of the world's megacities will be suffering from severe water scarcity.
1: So this idea that we're extracting, we're mining, we're pulling so much out of the planet, and that there's got to be a limit to it, and we have to also focus on the actual real cost to the communities and to society for this. It does seem to be, you know, as we talk about the growth of data centers, this doesn't seem to really be talked about that much, that we're using so much copper, we have to be thinking about

0: you know, where is that copper coming from? Why do you think that is?
1: I think we haven't thought about it because for a long time the demands weren't as significant as they are now. What we talked about at the start of the interview about the last 50 years and how we've taken more in the last 50 years than in the last, you know, 10,000 in all of human history, that now puts a focus on it that's unavoidable. I think it probably was avoidable before, but then the scale wasn't as significant. And I think that's probably one of the reasons why you can't look away now. These stories of extraction are absolutely everywhere, to the extent that actually I could have kept writing this book forever. I could still be writing it now. I could be telling another story of extraction, writing another chapter, and you have to draw it to a close at some point. And the perfect example of that is the way that data centers have emerged as these kind of beacons of extraction, you know, drawing all sorts of different materials together for a purpose that we may not even want.
0: So do you think that younger generations are going to be saddled with a cleanup crisis to deal with this?
1: I think they are going to have to deal with a cleanup, but I think we all are. And I mean, one of the things I really want to highlight in talking about this is one of the places that I visit at the end of my book, which is Butte, Montana, which was the center of world copper mining at the start of the 20th century. A third of all of the copper in America in the first 50 years of the 20th century came from Butte. And it made a small number of people very, very rich. And it employed a huge number of miners from all across the world. And when copper prices fell and they had to open up the mountain, which was known as the richest hill on Earth, to create an open cast copper mine, the unique thing about this mine was that the city had grown on top of it. So when you make an open cast mine, you have to basically dig a giant hole, destroy a mountain and dig down into the earth, because that was the only way to get to the last dregs of copper. They did that in the 1950s. By the 1980s, it reached the point where the mine was no longer profitable. It had actually been bought from a mining company by an oil company. They stopped mining, and then this giant pit started to fill up with water. And because of the amount of mining that happened, the way the rocks had been opened up, that water reacted with the mine works to create sulfuric acid. So you had a 50 billion gallon lake of sulfuric acid right in the center of this city. And for 30 odd years, this is the biggest environmental cleanup site in America. For 30 odd years, they've wrangled over how to deal with this, and finally they've reached a settlement. And the oil company that is responsible for it is actually BP, British Petroleum. And they essentially have a blank check to treat and monitor the water and soils of Butte forever. And that's such an interesting thing, because the people of Butte, rather than abandon their city, they are committed to this process of a forever repair, repairing the damage in perpetuity paid for by the extractor. And that, I think, is such an interesting, in many ways, hopeful way of looking at it. And the young people of Butte, rather than working like their parents did in extraction, are working in cleanup and biotechnology and are finding new ways to clean up the damage that we have done. And that's an incredibly hopeful thing, I think.
0: Right. So this has become an idea that our civilization should, develop.
1: Absolutely. I think this idea of a forever repair, you can't restore the earth to what it was. I think that's nostalgic. But you can try and make it better. You can steward it. And I think this sense of what is happening in Butte, this sense of we're not going to leave this behind. We're not going to abandon this site. We're going to live here, but to live here, we have to repair it. Well, that's actually a metaphor for the whole planet. To live here, we're going to have to repair it. And I think as industry starts to pivot towards that sense of repair, that offers a path out of the problems that we've created.
0: Thank you so much, James Crawford. He is the author of The Vanishing Earth, Dispatches from the Frontiers of Extraction. Great talking to you today. Enjoyable book. So much good information. And thank you so much.
1: Thank you, David.
0: And that's The Source on Texas Public Radio. I'm David Martin Davies. Thanks for listening.

0: This has been The Source on Texas Public Radio. The Source is hosted by David Martin Davies. Tim Gutierrez is the show's producer. 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
1: 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Here, climate-related disaster risks are higher and so are the premiums. Rising insurance costs disproportionately burden low and moderate income families, erode homeownership stability, and weaken communities. That's on Texas Matters, Friday at 12:30 on Texas Public Radio.
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6: I'm Indira Lakshmanan. It's Here and Now. Coming up, President Trump said his East Wing ballroom wouldn't cost taxpayers. A new investigation shows that's not true.
7: Those plans total over $900 million. Taxpayers are on the hook for at least half of that.
5: Also, Haitians in Ohio who lost temporary protected status are being summoned to an ICE office to have ankle monitors installed.
8: They are very terrified going to those appointments.
6: And you may assume the beauty or fashion industries sparkle the brightest. Well, think again. You'll be surprised to learn which industry uses the most glitter.
9: We bought it in 30-gallon drums, probably 10 of those drums a week.
6: Coming up Here and Now.
5: The news is first.
10: Live from NPR News in Washington, I'm Louise Schiavone. As midterm elections approach, some swing voters might not be quick to reject socialist political candidates. NPR's Ashley Lopez observed two online focus groups of Nevada voters where most said they would not think negatively of a candidate that is labeled socialist.
11: The focus groups were made up of 12 voters with mixed political affiliations who supported Joe Biden in 2020 and then President Trump in 2024. 10 of those voters who participated under the condition their last name would not be used said they would not automatically dismiss a candidate who was labeled a socialist. Melody was one of them.
12: I mean, I think that they're at least looking at ways to make sure that everybody is taken care of.
11: According to the Pew Research Center, a third of Democrats view Democratic socialist candidates positively, and a plurality of all Americans say they neither like nor dislike Democratic socialists. Ashley Lopez, NPR News.
10: The White House is charging that more than 40 countries have been helping importers evade tariffs. It's now voting to crack down on mostly Chinese-made goods it says are being falsely labeled as coming from another country. NPR's Emily Feng has more.
13: White House trade advisor Peter Navarro says the potential trade fraud could amount to between $40 to $75 billion a year in lost customs revenue transshipped mostly from China through other countries to the U.S.
14: For example, the Southeast Asia, Vietnam, Cambodia, Malaysia, Indonesia, the Philippines. It goes there because it's nearby.
13: Transshipment has long been an issue, but the U.S. has not boosted tariff enforcement funding substantially. The Department of Justice has a trade fraud division, but it has been understaffed for years. And Customs and Border Protection, which does most of the initial screening when a shipment enters the U.S., has been racing to hire and train import specialists. Emily Fang, NPR News, Washington.
10: The Trump administration has awarded a $158 million contract to a Utah-based controversial anti-human trafficking organization called Our Rescue. The group will temporarily represent unaccompanied immigrant children in their legal proceedings in immigration court. NPR's Sergio Martinez-Beltran has more.
15: Our Rescue says it helps law enforcement perform sting operations and rescue survivors of human trafficking, but it's unclear if it has immigration lawyers on its staff, although its website says it offers legal support to help prosecute offenders. Now, under this contract, they are supposed to represent thousands of unaccompanied immigrant children, which has been a legal requirement for decades over fears that these kids can be exploited. But this contract with Our Rescue is raising eyebrows.
10: There are an estimated 24,000 children in the U.S. classified as unaccompanied minors, meaning they are under age 18, with no legal status and with no parent or guardian in the U.S. Wall Street, the Nasdaq up 195, the S&P 500 up 42 points. 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
16: Live from the Texas newsroom, I'm Shelby Rose. An investigation is underway into the crash of a military helicopter in a rural area near Fort Hood. Cliff Coleman is the public information officer for the Bell County Sheriff's Department.
17: We know that from the Fort Hood Criminal Investigation Division, who is leading this investigation, that this was an Apache helicopter and two souls were on board. They were pronounced deceased.
16: The helicopter went down Wednesday afternoon in a grassy field, sparking a fire that burned more than 150 acres. Military leaders confirmed that both victims were soldiers at Fort Hood. Protesters are speaking out against construction in Big Bend National Park. Construction crews have started grading roads and clearing land to install barriers. Billy Bartko is a river outfitter from nearby Terlingua.
18: I believe this is really about federal versus local. It's about intimately knowledgeable versus not knowledgeable at all. And so you have an educated local group trying to get the message out that this is ridiculous.
16: Some lawmakers, including U.S. Senator John Cornyn, have raised concerns about the project. A surrogate mother at the center of a custody dispute has given birth in Dallas. McKenna West lives in Alaska and was under contract with a couple in California. She came to Texas seeking legal support after the couple asked her to have an abortion when a congenital heart defect was detected with the fetus. Texas Attorney General Ken Paxton has intervened on her behalf. NFL football is back. The Houston Texans are on their home field tonight to take on the Los Angeles Chargers in the first preseason game. The Dallas Cowboys open preseason Saturday in Seattle. I'm Shelby Rose in the Texas Newsroom.
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1: And I'm Indira Lakshmanan. It's Here and Now. The Trump administration plans to spend nearly $1 billion on White House construction projects, and much of that price tag will be footed by taxpayers. That's according to a new investigation by the Washington Post, and it contradicts President Trump's public statements. For more, we're joined now by Washington Post investigative reporter Sarah Blaski. Welcome, Sarah.
2: Thanks so much for having me.
1: So you looked into President Trump's renovations and construction projects for the White House, and it turns out that it goes way beyond that ballroom we've heard so much about. Together, you calculated these projects are totaling nearly $1 billion. So tell us, what are all the projects and how important are they to the running of the White House?
2: These projects include everything from an underground location where Secret Service can screen visitors to things like moving statues around. Those plans total, as you said, over $900 million, according to contracts and planning documents that we've reviewed.
1: So everything from renovations to the Rose Garden, new tiling to a helipad on the White House lawn. Okay, President Trump knocked down the entire East Wing, which included many offices, to build this massive 90,000 square foot ballroom. He promised us that taxpayers wouldn't pay a penny for this. Is that still the case?
2: My colleagues and I have previously reported that the estimated cost of the ballroom and the structure around it is going to be about $600 million. Taxpayers are on the hook for at least half of that and a lot more of those other projects we just talked about.
1: So you report that many of the White House construction projects under President Trump were awarded using no-bid contracts. So I have to ask, first, why? And second, is that even legal?
2: No-bid contracts are faster than going out to bid, and the Trump administration's priority has been getting as much of this construction done as quickly as possible. The other argument that the administration has made in response to our questions about this is that there are national security concerns. They say even acknowledging the existence of some of these projects would be a matter of national security, and that is one of the carve-outs that agencies can use to avoid a bidding process. Now, I will say this, the president himself has given reporters tours of these various projects. It's not a secret.
1: Yeah.
2: Now, I want to make this point to you as well. These contracts are routed through a tiny office in the White House called the Executive Residence. The Executive Residence is not an agency, so it is not subject to those same rules.
1: Well, we know that the reason for having these agency rules and for having contracts where companies are competing against each other to underbid dates back at least to the 1980s defense spending buildup, when in the Pentagon it was revealed that they were paying exorbitant markups on very basic things like $18 for a light bulb, $640 back then for a toilet seat. And, you know, the government tried to reform that. And we know that under the Constitution, it's Congress's job to appropriate taxpayer funds for government projects. So it sounds like you're saying the Trump administration skipped that step and instead has reallocated funds from other federal agencies directly into this White House office that you're talking about?
2: That's correct. So normally, if you're going to do a major construction, the administration goes to Congress and Congress allocates the funds. And instead, the White House has basically been taking a little bit of money from one pot, another pot, Secret Service, White House Military Office, and accumulating it in an account called the White House Repair and Restoration Account. Now, Congress allocates about $2.5 million a year to that account. Again, it's for basic maintenance, refurnishing, that kind of thing, of the president's private home. Now that account has over $875 million in it, and it has come from all of these other sources, raising questions on both sides of the aisle about whether those funds are being used for the purpose that Congress had initially intended.
1: Well, the big news here is that an appeals court last Friday told the president that he has to stop work on the East Wing ballroom and get congressional approval. Trump didn't like that ruling. He said he's going to appeal. Do you see this case going all the way up to the Supreme Court? And in the meantime, has the White House stopped construction on the East Wing ballroom?
2: So this ruling doesn't go into effect for 2 weeks. And so if there is going to be a pause on construction, it won't happen yet. the Trump administration has said that it intends to appeal to the Supreme Court. And so we are expecting that news to break any day now.
1: Well, the president, of course, famously was a real estate developer. Is he spending most of his time on thinking about these projects? And are taxpayers going to be left holding the bag for the price?
2: This is what he's done with much of his career. He and his administration refer to him as the builder in chief. He wants to be part of the nitty-gritty of these projects. For example, some of our reporting has revealed that he negotiated the price of concrete related to his helipad. And so I do think that that signals to us what his priorities are. And so far, it appears that taxpayers are paying well over half of the bill for those things.
1: That's Sarah Blasky, an investigative reporter for The Washington Post, on her exclusive reporting on the price of the White House renovations and the no-bid contract. Sarah, thank you so much for joining us.
2: So glad to be here.
0: In Puerto Rico's capital, San Juan, residents have endured water rationing for nearly a week. That is 48 hours with water, 48 without. The U.S. territory is in a water crisis because of drought and because of old leaky infrastructure. Laura N. Perez Sanchez joins us from San Juan now, where she lives. She's an independent investigative reporter and editor. Laura, welcome to the program.
3: Thank you. Thank you so much.
0: How has the rationing gone? Have you lost water?
3: I have, even though I'm in a neighborhood that is supposed to be not affected by the rationing. So that's, I would say that sums it up. It's been quite chaotic, the start of the rationing, because people are not, it is not following what the government said. It seems that now it's a little bit better, but yeah, it was a little bit chaotic at the beginning.
0: Does that mean, you know, people can't really schedule, they don't know exactly when the water's going to be off. It just can go off anytime. That's the reality.
3: Well, I would say we wake up in the morning and ask ourselves, do we have water? I think that we're all doing that. But also the thing is that people didn't have water even before the rationing officially started. So it hasn't changed a lot for many people who have been going without water for more than a year.
0: You have been reporting for the New York Times about how people have been kind of trying to deal with the shortage. One restaurant owner collecting condensation from an air conditioner unit to have water to flush toilets. Another man with a tanker truck delivering water for a private company. What human stories stick out to you?
3: I'd say those two, just like they did to you, they are very impressive. I think that people, what I really gather from people is their frustration. I think that people, unfortunately, have grown used to dealing with crisis here in Puerto Rico. And people find ways, just like that restaurant owner, when we saw that, I was like, okay, so this is Puerto Rico in a nutshell. You find a way to keep going. And he said to me, I'm not going to close. They're not going to win. I'm not going to close. I'm going to do whatever I have to do. I'll adapt. Yes.
0: So does he actually collect enough from the dripping of the AC unit to run his toilet? He gets enough water.
3: It was quite a lot. You can see the photos. The photos in the story in the New York Times, and it was quite a lot for. I mean, he's using it for to flush the toilets if a client has an emergency and needs the bathroom. But usually they're closed. Their bathrooms are closed. And they have it just in case, because he wants to be accommodating for his, to his clients.
0: Yeah. You've been talking, I gather, to water infrastructure experts in Puerto Rico. How do they talk about the problem, the dimensions of the problem?
3: Yes, I think this is the most important part of this, that we need to understand. They tell me that this is a decades-long issue that's been going on. It's a decaying infrastructure that is, is collapsing. That's what we're living. It has to do with there are problems with the pipelines that haven't been maintained properly, and they need updating. But there's also the aspect of austerity. Puerto Rico has been under austerity measures for more than a decade now, and there is that sense that public spending is not well seen. And they need money to repair and to, first of all, to identify. That's one of the things. They don't know where these big leaks are, but the numbers tell them that there are big leaks. Experts say that we lose close to 60% of the water that gets in, processed by the water system, that it doesn't get to customers. And for example, there's one fact that I think is very, speaks loudly of the issue. Mm. It's true that we are under a drought, but for example, the reservoir that is right now applying, a rationing scheme for clients.
0: Yes.
3: That reservoir loses close to more than 20 million gallons a day from the water that it extracts. So we are losing the water along the way, and it's
0: everywhere along the way, in the pipes, yes. In the reservoir.
3: Yes.
0: Do you know losing how? I mean, is water leaking out, or are people taking the water, you know, from the pipes? Do you know?
3: What experts tell me is that there are different categories to measure the loose in the water as we speak. But they say that they think it's leaks, but they haven't identified all of them to amount to so much. So that needs to be figured out. They need to figure it out so that they can repair it.
0: Yeah. Just briefly going forward, is there any official announcement, any transparency about how long this rationing is going to go? I know you're saying this rationing is not brand new, but any idea how long it goes?
3: Well, the drought is going to last for a long time. That's what meteorologists are forecasting, and maybe to the end of the year. It rained yesterday. It wasn't a lot. We are bracing for a long, long crisis. That's the truth.
0: Journalist Laura Ann Perez Sanchez. Hang in there, Laura. Thank you very much.
3: Thank you so much. Thank you.
0: You're listening to Here and Now.

0: 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But there's also a lot of misinformation about who its donors are.
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6: This is Here and Now. In Blue Ash, Ohio, not far from Springfield, Ohio, the ICE office is requiring Haitian immigrants to check in and put on ankle monitors. Last week, the U.S. government ended temporary protected status, TPS, for 350,000 Haitians, clearing the way for their potential deportation. Hundreds have shown up outside the field office in protest and to support those affected. And that includes Vilas Dorsonville. He's executive director of the nonprofit Haitian Support Center in Springfield, Ohio. And he joins us. Vilas, welcome back to the program.
7: Thank you for having me.
6: Vilas, what are you seeing at this ICE office? I understand it's not far from Springfield, Ohio.
7: Yeah, basically what I've been seeing at the ICE office is folks who've been receiving letters and asking them to go for that type of check-in. And when they get there, they are being interviewed, asking them questions about themselves and their families, and offer them $2,600 to go home, even though I haven't heard any people who've been receiving that money. Once they get there, they came out with these ankle shackles or ankle monitors on the feet.
6: Ankle monitors. So everyone comes out with an ankle monitor, as best you know?
7: Yes, except if there is a pregnant woman, they put it on her wrist instead of putting it on her ankle.
6: And is the idea that that means they can't go far?
7: They can't go far, yeah. And they have to control their actions on a daily basis.
6: And it's $2,600. Is that basically an offer? If you leave the country willingly, the U.S. government will give you $2,600. That's the deal being offered?
7: Yes, and most of the time, folks would have agreed to take it, but they know that the gang members back home, they're all over the social media, and that would put them in more danger if they take that money to go back home, because they will know that they have that $2,600 and they will be automatically a target when they get home with that money.
6: Well, face huge risk from so many of the gangs that control much of the capital. Yeah, Port-au-Prince.
7: Yes.
6: Vilas, I understand you've been getting up every morning very early to drive down to this ICE facility to help these people being called in. What do they need? What can you provide?
7: Basically, as a community center, we make sure that we provide them with transportation, and we provide them with interpretation. And also, we try to be there with them just to support them psychologically speaking, because they are very terrified going to those appointments.
6: Of course they are. Can you talk a bit about the lives of these individuals called into these meetings? How long in general have they been in the U.S.? What is their job and family life?
7: Basically, they have been in the U.S. Some of them have been in the U.S. more than 5 years, 2 years, or 3 years. Some of them live with their kids. They have a very steady job, and they are still working. And they give them a paper if they got pulled over by police officers to show the police that they're not criminals, even though they have that ankle monitor on. So those are peaceful folks who just like being here. They go to work on a daily basis, but they are being targeted. And those people, some of them just confused because they don't understand the system, and they know that they used to put ankle shackle on criminals. So now they're asking questions why they put those ankle shackles sometimes, but we don't have an answer to their questions.
6: Right. They're not convicted of a crime. Yeah. Viles, you are Haitian, and I understand you are a TPS holder. TPS status, of course, ended last week. So what is it like for you to balance this work that you're doing for other Haitians and to cope with the future for yourself?
7: Basically, I've been helping my folks, but I've been fighting for myself too, because I'm on the same boat. I used to be a TPS holder. I am not anymore. And I'm just now an asylum seeker. So I think that the workload that I have on my back in the community is very important. And I am doing it for people I know who are in danger, because I know if they return home, how that will look like for them. So, including myself. So when I do that, I do it for us. I just don't do it for them, but for us as Haitians, because we're on the same boat. I don't know what the future will hold for us, but our responsibility is to keep checking on each other and support each other as much as we can.
6: I'm curious, given the risk you face, why are you speaking publicly to people like us?
7: I can't let fear overcome me, because I am in this for all of us. I am afraid, but I cannot let it overcome me not to speak, because at the end of the day, there should be a person who is the voice of the voiceless. And this person happens to be me. So I have to do it, even though I know that I'm at risk too, but I don't have any other choice.
6: We've been talking to Viles Dorsenville, who runs the Haitian Support Center in Springfield, Ohio. Viles, thank you for joining us.
7: Thank you. Thank you so much for having me.
8: Voting is underway today in a special election in England. Nigel Farage, the President Trump ally who leads the far-right Reform UK party, faces an unusual challenger. It's a comedian who wears a trash can on his head. NPR's Lauren Frayer explains.
9: The bar is relatively low to run for parliament here. You just pay a deposit of several hundred dollars, which you get back if you win 5% of the vote. And so on election night, when votes are counted,
10: the Conservative Party candidate, 25,000.
9: On stage next to candidates from mainstream parties,
10: the official monster raving loony party, 125.
9: There are often a handful of satirical ones.
10: Hughes, David, Stephen, commonly known as Lord Buckethead.
9: Lord Buckethead wears a Darth Vader-type costume. There's another candidate who's registered his name as none of the above. The most famous, though, is Count Binface.
11: My name's Count Binface, intergalactic space warrior, leader of the Recyclones from planet Sigma 9.
9: Who says he's from an alien planet, wears a trash bin on his head, and has a YouTube channel of his own music videos.
12: Is this election? Is kind of rubbish, and rubbish is my thing.
9: Binface's real name is John Harvey, a 46-year-old comedian with an Oxford Classics degree. He'd only go on record in character. NPR met him in a TV studio in central London. He was in full costume, a black bodysuit, silver cape, and a metal garbage can on his head in the middle of a heat wave.
11: Oh, it's hot here, partly because of my armor and partly because you're cooking the planet with human-made climate change. You idiots.
9: Speaking through a slit in the front, Binface rattles off his campaign promises.
11: Building one affordable house, nationalizing Adele.
9: cutting your taxes, he says, and raising everyone else's, capping the price of croissants, and moving the hand dryer in the men's room of a certain pub to what he calls a more sensible location.
11: Do you want to be using the urinal and have another human blasting your bits?
9: For years, Boniface has run against prime ministers, getting only a handful of votes. But in this election, he's forecast to win more votes than ever before. The race is here in Clacton.
13: Try your luck today.
9: An economically ailing town with a seaside pier and amusement park rides. Represented in Parliament by Nigel Farage, the far-right anti-immigrant Brexit campaigner. He called a special election to rerun for his own seat, saying the establishment is out to get him.
14: It's a chance to stick two fingers up to the entire establishment, to frankly tell them where to go.
9: Rival parties call this a stunt to distract from how he's under investigation for failing to declare millions in donations from crypto billionaires. Farage says he wasn't required to declare them. Other parties have nevertheless refused to field candidates, leaving Boniface as Farage's main competitor.
11: I would not accept £5 million donations from crypto billionaires on your planet.
9: That message resonates with some voters. One poll shows Brits overall favor Boniface over Farage. But when NPR asked voters in Clacton...
15: Nigel Farage is obviously very popular with the Clacton people.
16: The cost of living is going up and up and up.
17: Maybe Count Boniface would do more for Clacton, because what he's actually shown, though, is how laughable British politics has become.
18: To be running for MP, you need to do something good for country. It's not a joke. It's not a laugh.
9: That was Adrian Rogers, Helen Matthews, Cameron Jhandari, and Mohammed Najib. One person who did laugh was pollster John Curtis when I phoned him to ask about this candidate with a bin on his head.
19: Look, if you don't like Nigel Farage, you have to decide what you're going to do.
9: He predicts turnout will be low, Farage will win, but that Boniface will get a fair number of protest votes.
11: That's to be celebrated, because the UK is the only country in your planet where you can stand on that stage on election night and whoever it is, and you hold them to account. Literally, in my case.
9: Account, Boniface, is here to prove a point. But he also might do well enough to get his deposit back this time. Lauren Freyer, NPR News in Clacton-on-Sea, England.
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0: Live from NPR News in Boston, I'm Josie Guarino. Israeli forces are now inside Palestinian homes in the West Bank village of Kuzra. It follows a days-long settler siege that locals say is an attempt to force them off their land. Last weekend, Israeli settlers cut off electricity and water, blocked roads, and pitched tents in front yards to trap Palestinian families inside. U.S. Ambassador to Israel Mike Huckabee sharply condemned the attack. He called the siege on the homes, including one owned by an American, an horrific act of terror. Tennessee put a man to death today in the second of three executions scheduled today in the U.S., making it the first time in more than a decade that three people on death row are killed on the same day. Tennessee executed Anthony Darrell Hines for a 1985 murder. His execution comes just 3 months after the attempted lethal injection of another man was called off because of a problem inserting an IV. Hines fought the execution, arguing the state's doctor is unqualified. The executions were set to be carried out by lethal injection in Alabama, Oklahoma, and Tennessee. New Labor Department data out today show U.S. unemployment is up slightly from last week, but remains within what experts considered healthy levels. The U.S. unemployment rate is currently 4.1%. This is Here and Now.
1: I'm a soldier in the army of the Lord.
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3: Give it to me tonight, Lord God Jehovah. 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But I'm confused. I'm mad. I love you, Lord. 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But I'm mad at you. 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Go deliver me tonight, Lord. 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
2: We'll be screening The Apostle at Alamo Drafthouse Park North on August 18th. 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
1: It's Here and Now. In Ukraine, nothing tastes like breakfast quite like the curd cheese hotcakes known as syrniki. For hundreds of years, syrniki have been a staple of Ukrainian cuisine and a symbol of home, especially now. NPR's Joanna Kakissis has this postcard from Kyiv.
2: When Kirilo Chapovsky was a kid, he heard this sweet sizzle every morning in his mom's kitchen. On the griddle were little cheese pancakes the size of Oreos, crispy on the outside, creamy on the inside.
3: My mom makes delicious syrniki. Best. But after, I start to make really delicious syrniki.
4: Do you think your syrniki is better than your mom's?
3: Now, yes.
2: Chapovsky now makes syrniki as the head chef of Honey, a popular cafe chain in Kyiv.
3: Now we make 1,000 pieces every day.
2: Every household in Ukraine has a syrniki recipe. We join Chapovsky in one of Honey Cafe's kitchens as he makes his own syrniki. He starts with a bowl of farmer's cheese. It has soft, crumbly curds.
3: Yeah, it's salty. Okay. You can try.
4: Mmm. Oh, it is a little bit salty. Mm-hmm. Yeah, yeah.
2: Then he adds
3: egg yolk, rice flour, wheat flour, vanilla sugar, skin of orange.
2: And he mixes by hand.
3: I want to give this syrniki my heart, a piece of my heart.
2: Olga Lubasheva also gave a piece of her heart to syrniki. We are in her spacious kitchen in Kyiv, where she loved making syrniki for her son, Yehor. He joined Ukraine's military shortly after Russia's full-scale invasion in early 2022. Lubasheva says his breakfast, right up until he went to war, was always syrniki and a great big cup of tea. Yehor liked his syrniki with raisins. Vanilla was also a must-have, Lubasheva says, and he also liked a tiny bit of cinnamon. He topped them off with condensed milk and cherries from his sister's garden. Yehor was killed on the front line in June 2023. Lubasheva made syrniki for a video project about the favorite foods of fallen Ukrainian soldiers. In the video, she says, through tears, "Son, I love you very much, very, very much, and I am proud of you, that you are my son." Kirilo Chapovsky, the chef at Honey, says making syrniki is like an act of survival.
3: Because now it's a bad situation, and we need to promote Ukrainian dishes around the world. It's important for us.
2: His syrniki are warm and slightly sweet, garnished with strawberries, sour cream, and sprigs of basil.
4: Absolutely delicious.
2: A comforting taste that has survived the odds. Joanna Kakissis, NPR News, Kyiv.
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0: The U.S.-Israeli war against Iran is approaching 6 months, and behind the headlines about the Strait of Hormuz and the economy are the people trying to survive both the bombings on their country and the increasingly hardline regime in power. We hear from Iranians in the border town of Van in Turkey, where our colleague Hadil El-Shalchi is reporting on the next Morning Edition from NPR News.
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5: I'm Scott Tong. This is Here and Now. Our colleagues at the Endless Thread podcast solve internet mysteries. And for this week's caper, we dip into the Endless Thread archive. The podcast team was inspired by a New York Times feature on glitter, how it's made, who makes it, and notably, who buys it. Turns out people online became obsessed over identifying which mysterious industry buys huge amounts of glitter. Information that glitter makers famously refused to divulge. WBUR's Ben Brock Johnson and Amory Sievertson hunted down the answer.
6: Okay, I want to shout out former Endless Thread intern Noah Boston, who found this Reddit post and the resulting comment thread,
7: which went deep on glitter.
6: Yes, and the person behind that post?
8: My name is Zach Brook. I am an independent writer. I currently live in Toledo, Ohio. One of my favorite subreddits is the Unresolved Mysteries subreddit. I will say that, you know, the constant murders, disappearances get a little grisly and a little like demoralizing. So I am on the lookout for unusual mysteries, which I think this glitter one definitely fits in that mold.
7: Zach had found this article that a lot of people read in the New York Times Magazine that was all about glitter. What is it? How is it? Where is it?
6: The answer to the last question is apparently everywhere, which we will talk more about. The answer of what is it, which we will also discuss further, is briefly very thin plastic coated in very thin metal. But the biggest question that pops up, who buys it? This article was written by a reporter named Katie Weaver, and well done, Katie, because there's this one intriguing moment in her piece that launched this whole discussion on Reddit with thousands and thousands of comments.
7: Katie Weaver is describing getting a tour of a glitter-making company in New Jersey called GlitterX, which people at the company were really hesitant to give in the first place. They don't want to let her see the machines or even be on the manufacturing floor, really, let alone describe how the machines work, which is odd. But the real mystery moment comes when the company rep won't tell Katie what industry is the biggest customer of GlitterX. This is how it plays out in the piece.
6: Can you tell me which industry serves as GlitterX's biggest market?
7: No, I absolutely know that I can't.
6: But you know what it is?
7: Oh, God, yes. And you would never guess it. Let's just leave it at that.
6: Can you tell me why you can't tell me?
7: Because they don't want anyone to know that it's glitter.
8: I was like, oh, man, it's something it's something unusual. It's something bizarre, you know?
6: The comments on Zach's Reddit post start rolling in with tons of theories.
7: Maybe it's part of a cloaking paint used for vehicles used in the U.S. military, or a food product. Or maybe someone was dumping it into beach sand to make their resort beach sparkle more.
6: While we were looking through theories and failing to get GlitterX to talk to us, I found another Reddit thread. An older one.
7: This was an Ask Me Anything thread, and it was titled, I'm a Glitter Manufacturer, AMA.
6: This is the guy behind that post.
9: So my name is Joe Coburn. I live in Queens, New York. And currently I own a casting company with my wife. But previously there was a family glitter business that my father started in Germany.
6: Glitter is in his DNA, and he is very confident about which industry is GlitterX's biggest client.
9: In my mind, it's automotive paint.
6: Has your family's company ever sold glitter to the automotive paint industry?
9: Yes.
6: Joe Coburn from the Coburn family glitter business, RJA Plastics, did say he would put us in touch with the current business owner, his younger brother, Alex.
10: I don't know anyone personally at GlitterX. I feel that they may be the most secretive, only because I rarely hear anything about them.
6: Even worse, Alex told us he was skeptical of the car paint theory, in part because the paint or pigment industry was getting better and better at making cheaper products.
7: 100 experts had killed theories and given us 100 more. The one company, at least the one we knew had the answer, wouldn't give it to us. And GlitterX's biggest customer, still a mystery.
6: Until our producer, Josh, got the goods.
7: I'm sitting across from Josh yesterday. He's on the phone with someone. I don't know who it is. All of a sudden, his fists go up in the air triumphantly. And he's like, yes! And he's like pointing to the phone, like he's talking to someone on the phone. It was really good news.
6: And?
11: They had very good news, Ben. I have a few sources in the paint industry who have gotten as excited about answering this mystery as we have been. Mm. And so they've been kind of looking into it on our behalf. And so one of them said their company does buy glitter from GlitterX.
6: Ooh, okay.
7: Breakthrough.
11: But it's not high volume. They were like, there's no way we are their biggest client. But because they are a GlitterX client, this source had a colleague who went to GlitterX as for like a normal supplier meeting, and they poked into it on our behalf.
6: Oh my God, we got someone on the inside? Josh, well done.
11: So my source says that their colleague did get confirmation from someone at GlitterX that the largest purchasers of GlitterX glitter are boat manufacturers.
6: Boat manufacturers, of course.
7: Boaty McBoatface.
6: Boaty McBoatface. for the same reason, right? For like glitter paint, basically.
11: Glitter paint, you can imagine like fishing boats, jet skis, all that type of stuff. Very shiny.
6: Very shiny.
11: I think the next step is probably just to call up as many boat manufacturers as humanly possible.
7: Bring it on.
12: My name is Brandon Pittman. I'm a technical director, chemist for a company called HK Research Corporation, who makes polyester gel coats for the marine and fiberglass cast polymer industries.
6: What is gel coat?
12: Think of it like a paint almost. It was originally designed in the 50s for just protecting of the fiberglass from water and that sort of thing.
7: So boat manufacturers are buying this gel coat substance from Brandon's company, HK Research, and mixing it with glitter they've bought directly from glitter companies.
6: And folks, these boat companies, they are using a lot of glitter.
12: I know how much boat manufacturers use, especially the bass boat manufacturers.

0: greeting cards and Christmas ornaments and cosmetic industry, the volume is way more than goes into a boat. 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
1: Whoa.
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0: There's two main manufacturers of glitter in the United States. 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
2: 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I mean, boat paint?
1: Boat paint.
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5: 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San Antonio City Council pitches a nearly 4% property tax increase as budget woes continue. 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
7: It's here and now. There's a new threat to civil aviation in the United States, and it's coming from the U.S. military. 3 months ago, a U.S. military exercise at the White Sands Missile Range in New Mexico knocked out a civilian medevac plane's GPS system. That plane crashed into the nearby Capitan Mountains, killing both pilots and two nurses on board. Jeff Wise is a science and aviation journalist who wrote about what led to that crash and the implications for the rest of us who fly on planes for Wired Magazine. Jeff, welcome.
8: Thank you for having me.
7: So first, why is the U.S. military jamming GPS systems, and how did that lead to this fatal crash in New Mexico?
8: Well, the worldwide spread of GPS jamming is linked to the rise of drone warfare. Drones are much smaller than manned aircraft and very numerous, very inexpensive, and they're very difficult to fight against using conventional means like, you know, fighter planes and big anti-aircraft missiles and that sort. And so one of the tools that is available is to jam the radio frequencies that are used to guide them and that those drones use to navigate using GPS.

0: So there's a whole suite of electronic warfare that's being deployed in an attempt to sort of stave off the drone threat. And unfortunately, there are side effects for civilian aviation.
1: So, Jeff, when pilots started using GPS more widely in the early 2000s, it dramatically improved flight safety. You write that GPS jamming and other kinds of electronic warfare are endangering civilian aircraft and stressing air traffic controllers, both at U.S. airports and far away in places like the Strait of Hormuz. Tell us what's going on.
0: Well, this is a great technology. I mean, I think we all have come to depend on GPS. You know, every time you get in your car and you try to go someplace, you don't have to look up at a paper map anymore. And something similar has happened with airline pilots. You don't have to use old-fashioned techniques like they used to hone in on radio beacons and things like that. And so it's much mentally easier to use the new technology. But because taking away this technology helps fight against drones, you get into situations where civilian pilots who've been trained and gotten used to using this great handy navigational technology, they don't have it anymore. And so they might not be very good at using it, especially under stress, like the case, the crash in New Mexico in May. They hadn't really been trained on the backup system that still remains available for pilots. And so they weren't able to use it, and that's why they crashed.
1: Tell us about the false alarm at Reagan National Airport in Washington, D.C. that you wrote about.
0: Well, GPS jamming isn't the only form of electronic warfare. Airplanes have a technology that allows them to detect other aircraft that may be a collision risk, and that gives an alarm in the cockpit, and it says, hey, look out, somebody might hit you. Those alarms started to go off even though there were no planes actually posing a threat. And it turned out that the Secret Service was testing some kind of system that was sending false signals. We don't really know why. It kind of doesn't make any sense. We're guessing that it must have been related to probably some kind of anti-drone defense system.
1: Hmm. And you also write about a July 7th crash of a Pakistani plane near the Strait of Hormuz. What happened?
0: So this was a cargo plane that had taken off from the Gulf and was heading towards Karachi, and it entered an area of GPS interference. Then it flew out of that area, and it had flown into the night, and it suddenly appeared to become disoriented. Apparently, the pilots reported some kind of navigational system problem, and they spiraled directly into the ocean, and everyone died. And we don't really know if the GPS jamming was a part of that. The investigation report has not been released yet, so we don't know. But the fact that this plane was in a GPS jamming area and then got disoriented, it will certainly be something that the authorities will be looking at.
1: Well, you write that experts say electronic warfare technology is advancing quicker than the airline industry can adapt, and also that historically major changes in aviation have only taken place after crashes kill large numbers of people. That's a really scary thought. Are civilian passenger jets at risk, and is it going to take something like that before we see changes?
0: This is a problem that we really need to foreground. And then there's another element of risk that's relevant today, which is that what we're seeing is a lot of government agencies are not cooperating with one another under this administration. And we saw these two incidents in Texas where the Customs and Border Patrol wasn't communicating with the Army, wasn't communicating with FAA. It resulted in the Army shooting down a Customs and Border Patrol drone, resulted in the FAA shutting down airspace because the Army wasn't coordinating with them. There's an old saying in aviation, rules are written in blood. And if you have an agency that is not following the rules anymore, what kind of precedent does that set for the rest of the pilots and air traffic controllers?
1: Jeff Wise is a science and aviation journalist. He recently wrote about the threats from electronic warfare to civil aviation. Jeff, thanks so much for joining us.
0: Thanks for having me.
1: Here and Now is a production of NPR and WBUR. I'm Indira Lakshmanan.
2: And I'm Scott Tong. 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
1: I'm Indira Lakshmanan. The new documentary, An Eye for an Eye, is a true crime thriller. An Iranian woman who murdered her abusive husband tries to stave off her own execution by paying blood money.
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1: From NPR and WBUR Boston, I'm Indira Lakshmanan.
2: And I'm Scott Tong. This is Here and Now. Coming up, ICE has been criticized for its use of force. Now its officers may start wearing gloves that deliver electric shocks.
1: Also, residents of Alaska's capital are being urged to evacuate their homes as a melting glacier is expected to flood the valley.
3: It's like a slow-moving bullet. You can see it, but you don't know when it's going to hit. You don't know if it's going to be a hit or a miss.
2: And?
4: No one could stand between my men.
2: You've seen The Odyssey. Did you read the book? We will plunge into what Homer called the wine dark sea with our go-to book expert, Tracy Thomas, coming up here and now.
1: The news is first.
5: Live from NPR News in Washington, I'm Louise Schiavone. Democrats and Republicans looking for November's magic formula to claim the national political advantage have a mixed bag of recent primary results. Republican voters this week appeared to be more discerning about Trump-anointed candidates. In Wisconsin, Minnesota, and Connecticut, Democratic voters signaled a preference for younger, progressive-leaning candidates. But as NPR's Elena Moore reports, all in moderation.
6: The general election is all about growing your coalition, but that only matters if Democrats show up and in full. It's clear these anti-establishment candidates are re-energizing a part of the base that has felt disconnected from the party in recent elections, but that could come at a risk of alienating other key parts of the base. And when you're looking at toss-up races this fall, Democrats can't afford to have any voter stay home.
5: NPR's Elena Moore. The UN Human Rights Office says Palestinians returning to Gaza are reporting degrading treatment and the confiscation of personal belongings. NPR's Anas Baba has more.
7: For Palestinians, the ordeal of trying to return home to Gaza after months of displacement comes with Israeli restrictions. A statement by the UN Human Rights Office in the occupied Palestinian territory says hundreds of returnees have reported physical violence, threats, harassment, and verbal abuse by Israeli troops. According to the statement, on a single day in July, 54 out of 92 returnees say their belongings were seized. In another instance, an elderly man was allegedly beaten and detained after asking about missing money. Two women reported intrusive body searches. In one case, a 4-year-old girl had to return to Gaza alone after her father was blocked from entering. Humanitarian workers had to trace her mother in Gaza. Anas Baba, NPR News, Gaza.
5: A federal judge in Boston has dismissed a Trump administration lawsuit against Harvard University that charged that the university failed to protect students on campus from anti-Semitism. NPR's Janaki Mehta has details.
8: The lawsuit, filed back in March, claimed that after the war in Gaza began, Harvard had turned, quote, a blind eye to anti-Semitism and discrimination against Jews and Israelis, unquote. Now Judge Richard Stearns of the U.S. District Court in Massachusetts has dismissed the lawsuit, saying its claims of anti-Semitism were, quote, too isolated and, quote, devoid of any factual allegations, unquote, to prove that Harvard was out of compliance with civil rights laws. While this is a win for Harvard, which has been in a years-long battle with the Trump administration, Harmeet Dhillon, the Assistant Attorney General for Civil Rights at the U.S. Department of Justice, told NPR, quote, we disagree with the ruling and are assessing next steps, unquote, adding that the Justice Department is actively investigating anti-Semitism nationwide. Janaki Mehta, NPR News.
5: Wall Street, the Nasdaq is up 248, the S&P 500 up 53. This is NPR. California is prepared to fund gender-affirming care for minors after the Trump administration announced it would end coverage for those services this week. From member station KALW, Desmond Bracken has more.
9: California state law requires providers to offer gender-affirming care. The state budget earmarked $26 million to pay providers for trans health care impacted by federal cuts this year. Danny Cisenia, the director of the state's LGBTQ Health and Human Services Network, says the one-time funding offers limited relief to families with trans children who rely on public insurance.
10: We know that there's more attacks coming, so we are identifying where the gaps in coverage may be and preparing additional budget asks.
9: Medicaid and the Children's Health Insurance Program will no longer cover gender-affirming treatments for minors after October 13th. 27 states currently ban the treatments for youth. For NPR News, I'm Desmond Bracken in San Francisco.
5: In northern Greece, tourists and residents are fleeing by land and sea as high winds spread a wildfire that's broken out at the height of the tourist season. The National Transportation Safety Board is out with its analysis of what went wrong last month when a passenger was partially sucked out of a Ryanair plane window after takeoff from Greece. Investigators have concluded an engine fan blade broke off and flying parts shattered the plane window shortly after takeoff. The 61-year-old passenger sitting next to the window was pulled to safety by his wife and other passengers. He suffered neck and shoulder injuries and friction burns. I'm Louise Schiavone, NPR News, Washington.
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12: I'm Deirdre Saravia. 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This Saturday in the first hour, the Fringe Festival in Edinburgh is in full swing, so music from Scotland. Amongst upcoming events in the second hour, the Isle Lammas Fair in Ballycastle is hundreds of years old, even has its own song. That's World Music Saturday, 8 to 10 on TPR.
13: From NPR and WBUR, I'm Indira Lakshmanan.
14: And I'm Scott Tong. This is Here and Now. ICE, the agency that does immigration and customs enforcement, plans to give agents gloves that deliver electric shocks. The announcement came this week from ICE's parent, the Department of Homeland Security. DHS calls these gloves de-escalation devices. We're joined now by Ryan Schwenk, former ICE attorney and trainer. He's testified before Congress about what he calls ICE's deficient and defective training program. Ryan, welcome back to the program.
15: Nice to be here. Thank you.
14: These gloves have, I understand, a button to deliver an electric shock, and videos on the manufacturer's Instagram page show people falling to the floor screaming when they're shocked. In your view, are these a good idea?
15: So these are not necessarily a good idea in the way that ICE is likely to deploy. I've done a lot of reading on these, and in very limited circumstances, for instance, in jails or situations where there's a lot of control over how they're used, these are a viable device, but not in the most likely scenarios where ICE is going to use them.
14: Yeah. Well, they're described as de-escalation devices. I wonder if you can kind of contextualize how are ICE agents trained to de-escalate and how might these fit in or not fit in?
15: So ICE officers receive a limited amount of training on de-escalation. It's not anywhere near the level other law enforcement agencies receive. These gloves are primarily used in up-close, hand-to-hand situations, and they're described as de-escalation because essentially what they do is they deliver an immense amount of pain to a small location, and that causes the person who is being touched by the glove to fall to the ground. And in theory, that means that they de-escalate because the officer doesn't have to use hard techniques, you know, a baton, a chokehold, an arm bar. They can disable the person just by using the glove.
14: I understand. Now, the manufacturer's materials that accompany the product say these gloves should not be used to control verbal defiance or for belligerent people or for punishment or torture. As a former trainer for new ICE officers, are you confident that they will be properly trained to use these?
15: In order for them to use these gloves, they're going to have to go through a whole new training program. There's going to have to be a class developed, and there's going to have to be something put in place to make sure the officers know when and how to use them. But based on what we've seen from the way officers lose their temper and behave in public recently, it concerns me deeply that officers might use these gloves inappropriately.
14: Yeah. So, I mean, is there a scenario you worry about?
15: Yes. So from what I understand of these gloves, they're not likely to cause permanent injury or death. The mechanism doesn't seem to allow for that. But it does allow an officer to hurt someone. And we've seen officers who've lost their temper with people in crowds. We've seen officers lose their temper with bystanders who protest or object to the officer's actions. And I can absolutely see a scenario where an officer deploys these gloves against someone for whom it's absolutely unjustified in order to induce pain, to stop someone from yelling at them, or to stop somebody from complaining. One of the big fears I have is these gloves essentially leave no record behind when they're used, right? So an officer could hurt somebody with it, and the person could say, hey, he shot me 3 or 4 times. And there's not really proof of that other than kind of an internal tracking record the glove has.
14: Yeah, right. I understand. Interesting question. Just briefly, I want to talk about the broader deportation effort. In May, White House official Stephen Miller told Fox News of a target to have 3,000 ICE arrests a day. Then the administration last week denied having a target in a court filing. What pressure do you sense ICE being under now?
15: I think they're under enormous pressure to get those 3,000 removals a day, right? ICE didn't go to the trouble of buying all of these. ICE didn't go to the trouble of buying all these detention facilities, these warehouses they're converting, or the airplanes they've bought, not to remove people. There's an immense amount of pressure to do it, and it shows up in the way the agents enforce the law and the way they act with the public. They're rushed to get the job done because they have to hit metrics.
14: Yeah. And then these gloves, I mean, do you sense that, and this is in a public notice because ICE wants to talk about this publicly?
15: Yeah, I think ICE wants the public to know they have these essentially these pain tools as a way of creating more fear. In practice, I doubt that officers will ever use these very often. They have very limited circumstances where they're usable. I think this is more about sending a message than actually equipping officers with a new tool.
14: Yeah. We've been talking to Ryan Schwenk, former attorney and trainer with ICE. Ryan, thanks so much.
15: Thank you all. Great day.
1: Alaska emergency officials are warning today that ice melt from a glacier high above the capital of Juneau could pose a threat to homes and businesses in the inundation zone. Some 5,000 people have been urged to evacuate ahead of the flooding. Despite the warnings, Juneau resident Ann Lynn says she's staying put.
3: We know it's coming. It's like a slow-moving bullet. You can see it, but you don't know when it's going to hit. You don't know if it's going to be a hit or a miss. You just don't know. The unknown is crazy stressful.
1: Here and Now's Peter O'Dowd joins us with more. Welcome, Peter. And what is it like to be in a flood zone in Alaska in August?
16: Well, Indira, I am in the flood zone right now. I can't see the river. Roads are closed, and city officials say it's just too dangerous to get anywhere near this river. But I can hear it. And that is sort of strange because it sounds like there is a highway roaring on the other side of the trees. And I can tell you there are no highways right here. So the river is rising. It has been coming up steadily all through yesterday, overnight. And it is now, I'm looking at the live stream of the videos that are set up along the river. It is swollen, it is fast moving, and it looks ominous, to tell you the truth, because there is a lot of power and danger behind that flowing water.
1: Now, this particular flooding phenomenon apparently happens every summer. Explain to us what it's called, and is it usually catastrophic, or is this year worse than usual?
16: Yeah, it's called a glacier lake outburst flood, or a GLOF, if you want to call it that. And it has been happening every year in Juneau since 2011. But the thing is, it never really got anyone's attention until 2023, when there was a major shift in these floods. They started to become incredibly serious in 2023. The river was peeling people's homes into the water. In 2024, 300 homes were inundated, and in some cases it was with water that was 6 feet deep, just pouring into people's houses. It was a total disaster. And then in 2025, the city and the Army Corps of Engineers put up some barriers along the river, and last year it just barely held. I mean, the water was lapping up against the top of the HESCO barriers, but there was no significant damage last year. So people are holding their breath right now as they see the water rise on the Mendenhall River and just hoping and praying that the barriers hold this year.
1: Why has this been happening year after year for the last decade and a half? Is it from climate change or what?
16: Well, the scientists I've been talking to say the mechanism of the flood is not really related to climate change. But what I can tell you is that the glaciers are thinning, the glaciers are retreating, and the melting glacier is creating the water that fills up this reservoir that then releases all at once. And so in that sense, yes, the warming temperatures, the warming climate change have caused the conditions for these floods. Now, why they've gotten so bad in recent years, that's a little bit of a complicated question I've asked. It has a lot to do with the conditions of the ice and how things move. And scientists are working really hard to try to figure exactly the science behind the way these floods happen.
1: Well, it's a scary situation to be in. If we're talking about 2,000 homes and businesses at risk, how are people doing?
16: Well, I think people are concerned. They're hopeful that the barriers will hold. Some people have chosen to evacuate. Others have decided to stay put and to stay with their neighbors and to stay with their loved ones at home. But I think there is a sense that every single year now, people know this is going to happen. It creates a great amount of anxiety. You know, imagine being in Florida and knowing that a hurricane is going to hit your house every year.
1: Or I have lived
16: Oklahoma.
1: Through that.
16: Yeah. But every year, you know, without fail. Or, you know, if you're in Oklahoma and you just know that a tornado is going to whip through your neighborhood every single year. That's what folks in Juneau are dealing with. And it creates a great amount of fear. And I spoke with a resident named Don Habiger, who spent $200,000 building a giant berm around his house to protect it.
17: What you're seeing is five industrial-sized pumps that are run off of two generators that are up over on the berm there. They are estimated to take about 1,500 gallons per minute out of here if necessary.
16: You're fighting like hell.
17: Oh, absolutely. Yeah. I mean, why would you not fight for your life and your home and your investment?
1: Wow. All right, Peter, you know, you and Don are both in this inundation zone. People don't want to live like this forever if this kind of flooding is continuing every year. What kind of long-term solutions are being discussed?
16: Well, that's exactly right. People are angry and they want a solution. They're desperate for a solution. And that's where this story gets really interesting. Alaska is known as a mining state. There are miners here who have raised their hands and said, listen, federal government, we think we have a solution for you. We think we can drill a tunnel into the mountain that would access the basin where all the water is collecting. And this tunnel would act as like a drain. And so the water would come out of the tunnel and prevent it from spilling over. And it's expensive. It would take some time, but the mining community thinks it can happen. And so the federal government is listening. The federal government says, you know, once this flood is over, we're going to start collecting ideas from the community to see how we can create what's called an enduring solution so that, you know, every year for the next 10, 20, 30 years, the residents of Juneau aren't facing this terrible flood.
1: That's my Here and Now colleague, Peter O'Dowd, reporting from Juneau, Alaska, where he is positioned near an ice melt from a glacier high above the capital that could pose a threat to homes and businesses from the flooding. Peter, thank you so much and stay safe.
16: Thanks, Indira.
1: It's Here and Now.

0: AIPAC, short for the American-Israel Public Affairs Committee, is increasingly under fire for the way it spends on elections. But there's also a lot of misinformation about who its donors are.
1: Now it seems like AIPAC has somehow become the symbol of everything that's wrong with, like, money and politics.
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0: That, of course, is Odysseus, played by Matt Damon in Christopher Nolan's film take on The Odyssey. And, of course, is the mega box office hit of the summer. It's also boosted sales of the book written, about 2,800 years ago by Homer. And imagine how many book clubs have been doing The Odyssey since then. Well, our friend of the show, Tracy Thomas, and I are going to be the latest. Tracy is host and creator of the Stax website and podcast. And Tracy, welcome to Summer Book Club.
1: I'm so excited to do this again.
0: All right, here we go. You and I read, I think, the same translation by classic scholar Emily Wilson. Yes. For me, the start of it gave some really good context that it was likely written by several people. So maybe Homer was not just one guy, and calling Odysseus an epic hero, as we've heard, does not intend to mean Marvel superhero.
1: Right.
0: You know, it's one man's kind of grand adventure. But Tracy, anything else from you to kind of set the table for what this is?
1: There's a few things. The biggest thing that jumped out at me was how little of the book was actually about Odysseus's time away.
0: I know.
1: We have so much with Penelope, his wife, and his son before and after his return, but he's only gone for like a few books. I was like, this is 20 years? I don't buy it.
0: Yeah, right. So many of these. Well, conversations between the gods and the goddesses, right?
1: Yes.
0: Who have so much control. It kind of reminds me of Job in the Bible, right? It's it's though their issues playing out on Earth, which I find kind of so important. I think we should talk about that. And so much, I think, description of how people treat travelers, you know, what they feed them, how they clothe them. I mean, I gather it's kind of repetitious by design. This is a spoken thing. But, you know, to me, I also found that interesting. But what else, Tracy?
1: The other thing is just the main character of Odysseus. I found him in the book and in the text to be so dynamic and sort of cunning and unlikable in a lot of ways.
0: He's wily,
1: but also,
0: right?
1: Yeah, but also sort of admirable. It's like you want to hate him because he's a jerk, but also you're like, well, you figured that out. You outsmarted this person. And I found that to be in some ways relatable, right? Like he does feel like sort of the everyman in this book. We all want to be, we all know we have problems, but we also all want to be able to be the person that figures out how to get home, how to outsmart.
0: Right, right. But cocky too, right?
1: Yeah.
0: I mean,
1: yeah,
0: he didn't have to mouth off at the Cyclops.
1: No, he
0: did
1: not.
0: At the end, but he did. And it turns out, guess who the Cyclops' father is? Poseidon. Well, you know what? You piss off Poseidon. What do you think is going to happen?
1: Have fun on your little boat ride.
0: Right, right. Exactly. So, so human, I guess, Odysseus in the text. So, okay, let's play some listener audio. Kirby Obsidian, we're going to hear from Kirby, read the book and watched the film as well. And let's take a listen.
2: I absolutely loved Nolan's presentation of Odysseus's lament about how his brilliant strategy became such a ruinous, horrific thing.
0: All right, Tracy, we have to kind of fill this in a little bit. Right? Mm-hmm. This is from the movie. The brilliant strategy is Odysseus, played by Matt Damon, where he is the mastermind behind the Trojan horse, right? Where he and the Greeks storm Troy to rescue Helen. And then the ruinous part is the horrific killing that Odysseus and company kind of brought to this war, just a horrific war. And in the movie, Odysseus thinks it's this moral failure that the world is now living with, that he's now living with. What are your thoughts on this?
1: This, to me, was probably the most exceptional part of the movie, aside from some cinematography moments. And for people who are listening at home who maybe haven't seen the movie, Christopher Nolan does do a lot of the Iliad, which is the predecessor book, the part one of the duology or whatever. And that is about the war for Helen, the Trojan War. And so there is a lot in this movie about this Trojan horse, which is presented as Odysseus's idea. It takes advantage of the custom of, you know, welcoming thy neighbor, treating guests kindly. And it becomes, he realizes in the movie that perhaps coming up with a trick that has to do with the morality of society is maybe like not the greatest way to move forward. I found this to be a really smart angle. Clearly, Christopher Nolan wanted to do the Iliad as much as he wanted to do the Odyssey, because it is almost 50-50 in the movie, I felt. But I also really loved this part. What did you make of it?
0: Kind of troubled, honestly, like but in the movie, because by then I'd read enough of the book to get a sense from the book that I think it's not so much a morality kind of ethical thing that in the text Odysseus is dealing with. So the tension for me is, well, you got to make a film. How much space do you have? And Christopher Nolan, he gets a lot of space, right? How much space do you have to introduce this tension that, for me, at least reading the text, I don't read. There's enough tension, I think, elsewhere, but I also get it. At the end of the movie, like, how do you end the movie? Because there's criticism of the text, like the text from Homer ends kind of abruptly, so you need an ending. So I don't know. That's my thought.
1: Yeah, I also think, and this is my biggest issue with the movie, was that I think that Christopher Nolan stripped the character of Odysseus of his sort of wiliness and his cunning and made him sort of a good person who just like really wanted to get home. He doesn't have any of the affairs. He does a few things that aren't
0: great. Because he has many in the text.
1: In the text, he's having a lot of, he has children. He has illegitimate children.
0: Yeah.
1: But in the movie, because he strips away so much of the complexity of the character, and because I think Christopher Nolan is very interested in what happens when good people do things that are bad. I mean, if you've heard of Oppenheimer,
0: right,
1: it's one man trying to solve one big problem that has very big repercussions. And I think you could say that for both of these movies. I think that is what Christopher Nolan is interested in, more than a coming home story, more than a creative, cunning protagonist. He is interested in what happens when you try to solve a problem and your solution is bad for other people.
0: Yeah. Okay, let's listen to listener Heather Mace, who has also read Homer's Odyssey, enjoyed parts of the film, not all of them. Here's Heather.
3: It really took the magic out of it, I think. It was too grounded, and I think the fun of the Odyssey is the spectacular gods and goddesses arguing with each other, like trying to wheel and deal with Odysseus. I think that part was lost.
0: Okay, Tracy.
1: I agree.
0: I agree with Heather. And this is how I agree. And then I want to ask you, there's so much in the poem about gods and goddesses and how they're controlling what happens to the humans. So to me, it really questions this modern concept of agency, right?
1: Yes.
0: If you listen to any politician today, any, I don't know, pop song today, you control your future.
1: Yeah.
0: But we want Homer to suggest maybe you don't.
1: I think from a story perspective, Odysseus having conflict with the gods is part of his storyline. And when we get rid of that actual literal confrontations and conversations and it becomes more metaphorical, again, you lose some of the dynamic energy of that main character. All of a sudden, he's sort of just going off a hunch or a vibe, or someone sort of says, this might happen. Whereas if Zeus says it, you're going to take it seriously. It's a big deal.
0: Consequences are coming. Or something's going to happen
1: in
0: the world. Yeah. No, I understand. Tracy, any final thoughts? I mean, we're coming back to the text, the book and the translation that we read. Anything you want to mention? Anything you didn't enjoy?
1: The ending is pretty intense. The killing of all the enslaved girls. And it's a pretty brutal end that I was sort of surprised by, because
0: it's way more than the movie, right? In the movie,
1: way more than the movie,
0: Odysseus doesn't kill everybody. In the text, Odysseus kills all the suitors.
1: Yes.
0: And then takes all the maids, the servants who were not loyal to him. They get hanged. It's pretty bloody, Tracy.
1: Yeah. And I think I was surprised by that, because I'd never heard anybody talk about that part of this story. I read the book before I watched the movie, so I knew what was coming in the movie, but I was surprised that it's a big chunk of the story. It happens for a while. I was surprised by that. And I also, what I did love was at the very end towards the very end, when Penelope is like, you're not my husband or whatever. And they talk about the bed and how he made the bed and that no one could move the bed. And I was just like, There's some really tender parts in it that I really, really loved.
0: Yeah, and that's how he proves, right? Because
1: he's him.
0: She's not, Penelope's not sure it's him, but only like the two of them, or maybe them and one other person know. She's like, well, kind of move the bed over here. And he says, like, the bed can't move,
1: yeah.
0: Right? Is that, and suddenly he knows, she knows that he knows it's Odysseus, right?
1: Yeah.
0: He's proven himself.
1: Yeah, I loved it.
0: Yeah, yeah. So much to talk about. We've been talking about the Odyssey, the text, and the film with Tracy Thomas, host and creator of The Stacks. Tracy, really fun. Thank you.
1: Yay. Thank you, Scott.
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0: Live from NPR News in Boston, I'm Josie Guarino. The Kennedy Center board voted today to put President Donald Trump's name back on the building's facade and move forward with a two-year closure. According to board member Representative Joyce Beatty and her lawyers, the decision directly challenges a federal judge's May ruling that adding Trump's name was illegal. The board, now dominated by Trump loyalists, wants to add text honoring his renovation contributions and rename the grounds the President Donald J. Trump Plaza. Representatives for the Kennedy Center did not immediately comment on these developments. Poland's prime minister says authorities have arrested a Russian citizen allegedly recruited by Russian secret services. The suspect reportedly planned to kill a Ukrainian-American citizen in Warsaw. Polish Prime Minister Donald Tusk says it marks the first time Russia sought to attack an American citizen in another NATO country. Polish officials say the operation was carried out with U.S. services. The U.K. has recorded its hottest day of the year, with temperatures hitting slightly above 100 degrees in west of London, while France braces for a scorching 104. The prolonged heat wave is drying up crops, draining water supplies, and triggering widespread drought. 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
5: On a recent morning, Linda Rusick picks up a female German Shepherd at the Kansas Humane Society in Wichita.
6: What you doing, pretty girl? What you doing? Pretty girl.
5: Rusick calls her pretty girl because this stray dog doesn't have a name of her own yet.
6: Yes, that's a good girl. These are boys.
5: Rusick is taking her halfway from Wichita in south central Kansas to a rescue in Topeka in the northeast of the state. When rescues and shelters need to offload animals, transporters are called to action.
6: I would hope at some point in time I wouldn't be transporting because there was no need for it. But it just seems like I think that, and then it gets crazier.
5: And each trip has also gotten way more expensive. Rusick says she's seen a tank of gas go from $40 to $75. Christy Fisher is the executive director of Wichita Animal Action League. Shelters and rescues are constantly operating at capacity, she says.
7: You know, nationwide, we are just to the point where a lot of rescues and shelters are essentially just warehousing animals because there's just nowhere for them to go, and or kind of just transferring animals from one facility to another.
5: In 2025, the U.S. saw about 1.3 million animals arrive into shelters and rescues, about a 3% increase from 2024. That's according to the ASPCA. At the same time, just more than 900,000 animals left shelters and rescues.
8: That's right. We're hurrying.
5: Rusik has been driving shelter animals for about 15 years. She says she drives an average of 2,000 miles a month. At the halfway point, Rusik passes the German Shepherd on to the next transporter.
8: You get the paperwork?
9: Uh-huh.
8: Okay. She drank water. She didn't pee or poo.
9: Okay.
5: Nika Orba is the supervisor for Sedgwick County Animal Control.
10: Some of our transporters that were really tried and true transporters who are retired and on fixed incomes simply can no longer afford to transport because they can't afford the increasing price in gas.
5: Nearly every day, shelters and rescues have agonizing conversations with people who are giving up their pets. Here's Fisher again.
7: The vast majority of people that we are talking to are absolutely desperate to find places for their pets, sometimes even to the point of, you know, threatening to shoot their pets if we don't take them because they feel like they've exhausted all of their resources. It sucks a bit of your soul out every time you hear that.
5: She wants to help every animal, she says, but sometimes it just isn't possible. For NPR News, I'm Anavi Prakash in Wichita.
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0: U.S.-Israeli war against Iran is approaching 6 months, and behind the headlines about the Strait of Hormuz and the economy are the people trying to survive both the bombings on their country and the increasingly hardline regime in power. We hear from Iranians in the border town of Van in Turkey, where our colleague Hadil El-Shalchi is reporting on the next Morning Edition from NPR News.
1: 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San Antonio City Council pitches a nearly 4% property tax increase as budget woes continue. ICE plans to give its officers electric shock gloves. And Texas musician Robert Earl Keen announces his concert lineup in Helotes. 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
5: I'm Scott Tong. This is Here and Now. When you hear Tommy John, you're likely to think about the surgery for baseball pitchers to repair a torn or damaged ligament in the elbow. It is named, of course, after Tommy John Jr., who played 26 years in the pros.
6: And here's the man getting the starting assignment for California, Tommy John. His record on the year, 14-12, and he came over from the Yankees and says he is very happy to be here.
5: The legendary lefty was the first person, not the first pitcher, the first person to get this surgery in 1974 when he was with the LA Dodgers. Recently, Tommy John Jr. announced his departure from public life, saying goodbye to his fans and Major League Baseball. He's 83 years old now and being treated for cancer recurrence. Let's talk now about his life and career with his son. Tommy John III runs the Tommy John Performance and Healing Center in San Diego. He works in sports training and recovery, and his book is Minimize Injury, Maximize Performance. Tommy John III, welcome to the program.
7: Thank you for having me, Scott.
5: Your father, Tommy John Jr., had a remarkable career. I remember watching him on the Yankees. He played for the Yankees, the Dodgers, other teams. 26 seasons, 4,700 innings, won 288 games. He sent this note of goodbye to baseball fans last weekend. How is your dad doing?
7: So he is hanging in there. He's one of those people that no matter how you talk to him, he's good. He's good. We're taking life. We're taking day to day. He's just trying to share it as best he can with who he can.
5: And why did he, your family, perhaps send this note of goodbye last weekend to baseball fans?
7: I think it was just one of those things that to make sure in case you can't, right? You want to kind of get everything out there. I do know this. It's almost like he reminds me of Alex Honnold, the free solo climber. Like you could have single-minded focus. If there was somebody that loved a thing as much as a person can, he loved baseball and through that the city and the fans.
5: Well, let's listen to a little bit of him. This is your father, Tommy John, 1974, talking to broadcaster Tony Kubek during the 1974 World Series. He was not playing, but it was just after his surgery and his arm was in a cast as he spoke.
8: And I like to think maybe this is going to happen to me where I can come back next year and play next year.
9: Tommy John, I hope you do come back as you're an important factor in the National League and for this ball club, the Dodgers.
8: I'm sure I will, Tony. Thank
9: good
8: you.
9: Luck.
5: So good to hear your father's voice. Can you talk about his pitching career up until the surgery?
7: Yeah, so he was a rookie in 63, and then had finally started to figure out. I think what people don't realize is he was 13-3 when he injured his arm.
10: Wow.
7: So he had...
5: He's having a great year.
7: Just after the All-Star break, 13-3. Like, are you kidding me? And so that's what I think was part of the driver, was he was starting to understand that he had figured it out. And then when his arm went, he's like, whoa, wait, I figured this out. Doc, can you do anything? And Job's like, we've done stuff in polio patients' ankles. It's never been done, but we can do this thing. And my dad's just like, you do your thing. I'm going to do mine. And then he throws another 14 years better than he did prior.
5: After the surgery. Wow. Yeah. And Dr. Job, of course, Dr. Frank Job, yes, who did this surgery again. Your father was the first person, not just the first pitcher, first person to get the surgery at the time. What was the risk to his life, let alone pitching?
7: Well, that was the thing. It was, we're going to do this to maybe have a 1 in 100 chance, I think is what he gave him, although that was just a guess. But it's really so you can pick up your kids, you know, open and close doors. So it was kind of like, we're just going to patch you together so you can live. Eh, if you pitch, you pitch. And he figured it out.
5: And what about his recovery? I gather you were born then. What did you see, I don't know, as a little kid around the house of your father miraculously getting back to pitching?
7: Well, this is the thing. So if you have 168 hours in a week, he put 168 hours towards being the best competitor he could be, meaning he had a fat taped softball in his car, every car he would drive in, because he'd wedge it between his fingers. He had Theraputty, if you guys remember Theraputty, the colored putty that therapists will have. Well, we thought it was silly putty, but he would squeeze it. He had rice bins in his bedroom to drive his hand into rice. So every inch of every part of his life was about supporting him being the best pitcher he could possibly be.
5: And I have to ask to jump in, what does the rice do?
7: So if you drive your hand into a bucket of rice and you move your hand, it kind of resists it in all directions. You can turn your hand open and close it in a bucket of rice, and your hand and forearm and shoulder will get very, very, very conditioned and very strong. And so he would do it all the time. Old school martial arts technique.
5: I see. Yeah.
7: Yeah.
5: Of course, the surgery became so good, air quotes, I guess, so widespread in the world and in baseball. And we spoke to ESPN writer Jeff Passan about the surgery. His book is The Arm. And he talked about, and you know this, how arm injuries are going up because pitchers, I mean, the currency, right, is to throw harder and faster than ever. That's where you make the money. You're in sports medicine. What are your thoughts on how common this surgery is? Something like 1 in 3 Major League Baseball pitchers have it.
7: So you mentioned MLB, right? The highest occurrence is happening in teens. That's the heartbreaking part, in my opinion. Now think of this, guys, real quick. When a ligament breaks, that's when the body is finally screaming. I think my dad's first elbow pain was when he was 13 years old. When you do hear and read about a ligament tearing, understand there's been warnings that have been there for years ahead of time.
5: So given the model of going to youth sports, you know, I mean, I was a soccer dad. I was in the middle of this arms race, right, of specialty sports, the money, the pressure to perform. It's just a whole nother world. And now, you know, in the pro level, it's the way Jeff Passan put it, it's like teams plan for the arms to break down. Right. It's almost like the planned obsolescence of a consumer product. One breaks down, you just buy another. That's the world we're in,
7: Right. It's just a conveyor belt and just keep moving along. And as I said, the problems have started way early on. But we do have the sinking ship, I call it, of the youth sports engine, right? It's billions of dollars of an industry, bigger than the NFL. And then you have the psychological component of keeping up with the Joneses, but the bodies are paying the price.
5: Yeah. Well, your book, Minimize Injury, Maximize Performance, is for parents in the middle of all this. What do you tell them?
7: So I love it. When I come in, they kind of think they're going to get a bunch of arm exercises when I start talking to them. And the notebooks come out when it's not that, right? And then I start getting into the beauty part about this is it's individual, person to person, case to case. And the medicine, the solution, the root cause, everything is going to come from the totality of the life of the individual. Well, where's the life of the individual, especially if it's youth? It's in the home. It's everything from what goes on the plates at the dinner table to what's being said at the dinner table to bedtimes, to how we talk about others, what our social connections are. And so when you start to go in and address all these, a human body can do a lot and can survive a lot, including bad business models. It can survive bad products, maybe like the youth sports engine. And so when you start to live this way, you then start to take back this family power that we don't have to participate in all this. We can kind of create our own. Or if Johnny or Sarah want to, that's fine, rather than it being a driver of college scholarship or a professional contract. Coming back to children having a childhood again and families reconnecting as each other again, rather than split on travel teams

0: Tommy, before we let you go, anything else you want to leave us with about your father's life, baseball or otherwise?
1: He loved, absolutely loved and adored playing baseball and competing in front of people. It was his calling to do it. He absolutely adored it more than anything else on the planet. And so just understand, when you do read and you do hear and you do look back, he was a man, he was a father, he was a son, and he was a baseball player to the max, but a human being expressing human potential at the greatest level.
0: Tommy John III is the son of the legendary baseball pitcher, Tommy John Jr. He runs the Tommy John Performance and Healing Center in San Diego. Tommy, thanks so much, and best wishes to your family, to your father.
1: Thank you for having me, Scott.
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4: It's Here and Now. NPR's Emmanuel Akinwotu reported earlier this year from the sprawling metropolises of West Africa, including this story from Togo, a narrow sliver of a country squeezed between Benin and Ghana. In Togo, a group of iconic businesswomen known as the Nana Bens are celebrated as national treasures. Their legacy still inspires others today. They built huge fortunes in the fabric trade. They're called Nana Bens because of the Mercedes Benzes they drove. But while textiles remain a major industry, that kind of success now feels out of reach. NPR's Emmanuel Akinwotu has the story.
5: Bundles of colorful fabrics fill dozens of boutiques at the sprawling Grand Marché, the largest market in Togo's capital, Lomé. Dyed indigo prints from Nigeria and glossy fabrics from Mali and Senegal line the walls. But it's the Dutch wax fabrics dense with swirling floral designs that are at the heart of the fairy tale rise of the Nana Bens. Songs like this one by Togolese singer King Mensa have immortalized the Nana Bens, glamorous women dressed in immaculate fabrics who would ride their luxury cars down the palm-lined streets of Lomé. The Nana Bens were working-class fabric traders who shot to fame in the 1950s by importing wax fabrics, which exploded in popularity, widely produced by Dutch company Vlisco. It propelled the women who dominated the market into new wealth and turned them into symbols of the region's commercial potential. Dozens of Vlisco boutiques still populate the Grand Marché, selling textiles and memorializing the traders who founded them. So we've just arrived at a pretty spellbinding Vlisco store at the Grand

0: Moshe Inlome. Downstairs, it's like any of the others, full of beautiful fabrics, lining the walls and on shelves across the store. But then you climb upstairs and it's an incredible exhibition. The walls are covered in archival pictures, framed pictures, of four generations of women who belong to the Nana Benz, posing in front of Mercedes-Benz and other cars. One of the boutiques is run by 62-year-old Francesca Ayayi, who now runs it with her daughter. Ayayi inherited the business from her 92-year-old mother, among a few of the original group of Nana Benz who are still alive today. Speaking in a blend of the local language Ewe and French, she says her mother made so much money, she had a fleet of luxury cars. She also bought land, properties for her and her 10 children, and gold. She lived like a queen, she says. But the memories are tinged with bitterness. While thousands of women still work in the fabric trade, they earn a fraction of what they used to because of the economic shifts and struggles in Togo and the region. How can you buy clothes if you don't have food, she says. Then she says the market became saturated, driven by the success of the Nana Benz. Worse still, cheap Chinese imports have flooded the market, undercutting local traders. Most look like the Dutch wax fabrics, she says, and most customers can't tell the difference. Lomé is just one city along a rapidly growing 600-mile urban corridor between Nigeria and Ivory Coast. It will soon be home to more than 50 million people, but jobs and opportunities remain scarce.
1: A lot of these women learn how to trade from their mothers and the experiences of their mothers. And
0: Dr. Marius Kothor is an academic at the Harvard University who was raised in Togo and has researched the history of the Nana Benz.
1: A lot of the women that I talked to, you know, they were just kind of very sad about the fact that they're not trading in the volumes that they're used to trading.
0: She's interviewed generations of women traders across Togo and West Africa, where repeated economic shocks have made life much harder for small businesses. And as she says, it shows
1: just how dramatically people's fortunes can change because of the fact that these economies can be in a lot of ways very unstable.
0: She said for a time in Togo, the fabric trade was a rare chance at prosperity. But today the market is volatile and unrewarding. Francesca Ayayi grew up in awe of the success her mother achieved in the 1970s and 80s. And she joined the business, assuming she would carry it on. But now it's faltering. The prospect of achieving even a fraction of what her mother and the other Nana Benz did now feels out of reach. Emmanuel Akinwotu, NPR News, Lomé.
2: That's just one in the series that Emmanuel reported from the rapidly developing coasts of Ghana, Togo, Benin, and Nigeria. 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I'm Indira Lakshmanan.
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1: I'm Scott Tong. Actor and playwright John Leguizamo has done a lot. Now he has a kid's book. We'll talk about it and his role as Eumaeus in The Odyssey. He wore blinding contact lenses 14 hours a day.
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3: 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Our customers are a great community. 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
4: 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It's 3 o'clock.
5: The USS Abraham Lincoln has been on an extended deployment and played a key role in the war with Iran.
6: Lawmakers have raised concerns about the conditions on board. We speak to one of them, Democratic Congressman Seth Moulton.
5: For Thursday, August 13th, it's All Things Considered from NPR News. I'm Juana Summers.
6: And I'm Elsa Chang. This hour, AIPAC's election spending has become the center of debate about money in politics.
5: What's the group's real impact and what's misinformation?
7: It plays into old stereotypes that Jews are disloyal, people with some global conspiracy that's sinister.
6: And a piece of a SpaceX rocket accidentally smashed into the moon last week.
5: But don't worry, scientists say they can use impacts like this one to learn more about how the moon got its craters.
8: When I saw the headline that there was going to be something hitting the moon and we knew when and where, I was excited. That's great.
6: First, this news.
9: Live from NPR News in Washington, I'm Louise Schiavone. Conditions aboard the USS Abraham Lincoln deployed in the Middle East are in hot focus as the aircraft carrier has now logged more than 200 straight days at sea amid reports of dwindling food supplies and overall deteriorating living conditions aboard. Democrats have not been able to confirm reports that some sailors have tried to jump overboard and they want an investigation. Defense Secretary Pete Hegseth, meanwhile, speaking today at a conference in Panama, told journalists the reports are not accurate.
10: Completely misrepresented. Listen, we make sure that every ship, every crew, every captain has everything we can provide them at every single moment. Some deployments are longer than others.
9: About 5,000 sailors are aboard. As midterm elections approach, some swing voters might not be quick to reject socialist political candidates. NPR's Ashley Lopez observed two online focus groups of Nevada voters where most said they would not think negatively of a candidate that is labeled socialist.
11: The focus groups were made up of 12 voters with mixed political affiliations who supported Joe Biden in 2020 and then President Trump in 2024. 10 of those voters who participated under the condition their last name would not be used said they would not automatically dismiss a candidate who was labeled a socialist. Melody was one of them.
12: I mean, I think that they're at least looking at ways to make sure that everybody is taken care of.
11: According to the Pew Research Center, a third of Democrats view Democratic socialist candidates positively, and a plurality of all Americans say they neither like nor dislike Democratic socialists. Ashley Lopez, NPR News.
9: The Kennedy Center Board has for a second time voted to close down the main campus of the arts complex for a two-year renovation, 3 months after a federal judge blocked a similar plan. The board is also trying to put President Trump's name back on the building, and PR's Anastasia Tsiolkas reports.
13: The board is chaired by President Trump and filled mostly with Trump allies. They voted again to close the center's main facilities for a $250 million renovation. The plans approved by the board include structural repairs, new marble floors, and nearly $12 million in acoustical improvements. The board plans to keep a campus addition called The Reach open for limited programming and as a memorial to JFK. The board also voted to test the federal judge's previous ruling to remove Trump's name from the center. Their plan now is to add an inscription saying that the center has been, quote, restored and renovated by President Donald J. Trump. The board's plans still need to be approved by the federal judge. Anastasia Tsiolkas, NPR News.
9: On Wall Street approaching the close, the Dow was up 69, the Nasdaq up 214 points, the S&P 500 gained 50. This is NPR News. In the earthquake-stricken western part of Colombia, rescuers called for silence as they sought out sounds of life from massive piles of debris. Hundreds are still missing. More than 270 people are known dead from the 7.4 magnitude quake that struck on Monday. Officials say the current heat wave, Europe's fifth this summer, is lasting longer in the UK and France than the deadly heat wave of 2003 that killed tens of thousands of mostly elderly people. NPR's Eleanor Beardsley has details.
14: Clara Martin is walking her tiny dog Rocky down a searing Paris street. I always take the sidewalk in the shade and avoid the sun as much as possible, she says. Like most Parisians, she doesn't have air conditioning. Martin keeps the shutters closed all day and lives in front of a fan.
15: No, no.
14: She says no, even 20 years ago, she would have never imagined these kinds of temperatures. The thermometer is topping 40 degrees Celsius. That's 104 degrees Fahrenheit across France for the fifth time this summer. Severe drought conditions have sparked destructive wildfires. Europe is warming twice as fast as any other continent because of its proximity to the Arctic, where glaciers are melting and the land is now absorbing instead of reflecting the heat and sun. Eleanor Beardsley, NPR News, Paris.
9: Vietnam says it has seized a major haul of ivory shipped illegally from Africa. Vietnamese media show authorities displaying more than a ton of elephant ivory confiscated during a customs clearance. Vietnam is a major transfer point for contraband of this type. I'm Louise Schiavone, NPR News.
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17: Forecast is calling for a mostly sunny and breezy afternoon. It will be hot with a high around 101. Mostly cloudy and windy tonight with a low around 78. Right now in San Antonio, it's 96 degrees with a heat index of 101.
6: This is All Things Considered from NPR News. I'm Elsa Chang.
18: And I'm Juana Summers. The USS Abraham Lincoln has been at sea for far longer than the usual deployment, more than 8 months. The aircraft carrier has played a key part in the Trump administration's war with Iran, but now lawmakers and families are raising concerns about poor conditions on board and a warning. This story mentions suicide. Steve Walsh from WHRO is in Norfolk, Virginia. Hi there.
19: Hi, Juana.
18: So, Steve, tell us, what is the latest with the USS Lincoln?
19: So, we know that the carrier has been out to sea for a long time. After leaving San Diego in November, USS Lincoln has had one brief port visit. Since then, it has been positioned in the Middle East supporting the war effort in Iran. It has now been out to sea for over 250 days. That's a grueling pace for a carrier with more than 5,000 sailors on board. Lawmakers are now raising concerns about conditions on board the Lincoln, responding to MS Now and other reporting that sailors have attempted to jump from the carrier. Senator Richard Blumenthal and other Democrats are demanding the Pentagon investigate shortages of food, poor sanitation, and lack of mental health care on the ship. NPR has not been able to independently confirm reports of sailors jumping overboard, and the Navy has said that there has been no increase in suicidal ideation or attempts on board the carrier, and that mental health professionals are on board.
18: Steve, I remember talking to you about problems with another long deployment that you were covering, and that was on the USS Ford earlier this year. And it had, among other things, just horrible sanitation problems during its 11 months at sea. How is the situation with the Lincoln similar?
19: So, yeah, the problems with sanitation, but being out at sea takes a toll on sailors. Normally, they would come into port after a month or so to resupply and let sailors spend time off the ship. The war with Iran has made that impossible. Shortly after the war began in late February, Iran attacked the Navy's main hub in the region in Bahrain. This has meant the Navy has not been able to use its traditional supply hub in the region. Instead, they've had to scramble to find ways to keep ships stocked. I recently talked with the admiral in charge of Navy Sealift Command. Rear Admiral Benjamin Nicholson was at a ceremony honoring two ships who brought supplies to ships like the Lincoln at the start of the war. It was the first time that logistics ships have ever received one of the Navy's highest awards.
15: For many, many years, in a lot of conflicts that we've had, there's always been logistics hubs that have been relatively close by that we could call on to get the parts and get the food and get the fuel that we needed. In this conflict, those logistics hubs were not available to us for a number of different reasons. So we had to adapt our strategy of how we would resupply the fleet.
18: Adapting that strategy, like the admiral's talking about, how's that going?
19: Well, those supply lines will remain long for the foreseeable future for all U.S. ships in the region. Mail delivery and care packages will arrive slowly. After a few weeks at sea, the first things to run out are the so-called freshies, which are things like fresh fruit and vegetables. At a minimum, that means sailors are living off of more frozen food and dry goods. Morale starts to suffer. Most sailors live their lives below deck. They may not see the sun for weeks on a carrier. The Associated Press has been reporting that the Navy will move the carrier USS Washington into the region to replace USS Lincoln. The Washington is based in Japan. The Navy official tells me that the Washington is still in the Pacific right now. But I do know that I've talked to Navy planners about the possibility of swapping the two carriers, and that's been a possibility even before the latest round of damning public reports.
18: Steve Walsh from WHRO, thanks.
19: Thanks, Juana.
18: Let's turn now to Democratic Congressman Seth Moulton of Massachusetts. He is one of the lawmakers that are demanding answers to the reported conditions aboard the USS Abraham Lincoln. He is also a member of the House Armed Services Committee. He served as a captain in the U.S. Marine Corps, and he's also currently running for Senate. Congressman, welcome.
20: It's good to be here, Juana.
18: I want to start this conversation just by noting that at this point, NPR has not independently verified the reporting conditions aboard the USS Abraham Lincoln. But I just want to start by asking you, when you heard these reports of sailors reportedly attempting to go overboard, what was your reaction? What did you think?
20: My thinking is that this is horrific, that these brave young Americans signed up to serve our country, not be pawns for Pete Hegseth in a disastrous war that you can't figure a way out of.
18: These reports by several media organizations of sailors jumping overboard, attempting to end their lives. Have you heard that directly? Are you able to confirm that?
20: I'm not able to confirm it, but from my experience, reports like that wouldn't be getting out if they weren't true.
18: Now, I'll note that the Navy has responded to this reporting. They wrote in a statement obtained by CNN, and I'm quoting it here, "We have not observed an increase in suicidal ideations or attempts aboard the ship." They go on to say, quote, "We take every service member's well-being seriously," end quote. How do you respond to that?
20: They clearly don't. I mean, this is the second or third report of the administration ignoring the welfare of our troops. The first coming out of Kuwait when numerous troops were killed because they were not given adequate protection for Iranian drone attacks. And so this is a continued pattern with this administration. And it lays bare the fact yet again that they clearly had no plan going into this war with Iran and have absolutely no clue how to get out of it.
18: Have you heard anything from Secretary of Defense Pete Hegseth, other members of the military's leadership about this issue?
20: No, Pete Hegseth seems to be more focused on his testosterone levels than taking care of our troops. I mean, it's just disgusting how backwards his priorities are as Secretary of Defense. And what I do hear from the troops, and I hear this from active duty troops, is that they just have no respect for the Secretary of Defense. And that's not good for the United States of America. That's not a partisan problem. That's a problem for our national security.
0: Have you heard directly from any family members or loved ones of the crew on the ship? Have they shared their concerns with you?
20: I have heard from family members of troops on other ships in the Gulf right now, not the Abraham Lincoln specifically, and they're very concerned. They're not just concerned for the welfare of their troops aboard ship. They're concerned for this war, that they are risking their lives for a mistake. And that's one of the hardest things here. You know, Americans can do extraordinary things when they believe in the mission, but it's so obvious that nobody here believes in the mission. I don't believe in the mission. How can our troops floating around the Gulf believe in this mission when it's been an abject failure, when it's actually done more to empower Iran than can curtail their nuclear weapons program or anything else? That's one of the things that's got to come through here, is that the troops clearly don't believe in the mission. How could they? And that's why we got to end this war.
0: So, Congressman, I'm hearing you describe a lack of confidence among some of our troops in Secretary of Defense Pete Hegseth and the rationale for this war. And I just wonder, what does that kind of crisis of confidence mean for the operational capabilities of the military, people's ability to, frankly, just do their jobs?
20: Look, our troops are amazing, and they do their jobs under the most difficult circumstances. But I'll tell you, as a platoon commander on the ground in Iraq, the most difficult question I've ever received in my life was, sir, why are we risking our lives for this? And that's a really hard question to answer. And it betrays the fact that it's just really hard to risk your life for something that you don't believe in. And I think it's just common sense that that must be the feeling a lot of troops have right now with the Iran war.
0: A question specifically about the U.S. Abraham Lincoln. I understand from reporting that it's been deployed for more than 250 days. It hasn't made a port call in more than 200 days. Is that typical?
20: It's not typical at all. And here's the fact that that betrays. We don't have any safe ports. This administration has done so much to alienate our allies, and they've actually made the Gulf so much less safe since they started this war with Iran, made it more vulnerable to Iranian attacks, that they can't even pull this ship into a port.
0: Have you spoken to any of your Republican colleagues about this issue specifically and the issues with mental health and morale and safety of service members on the USS Abraham Lincoln and other ships?
20: I've spoken a lot with my Republican colleagues about mental health issues because I was the co-author of 988, the National Mental Health Hotline, and we worked hard to make sure this was available to our troops even when they're stationed around the globe. But bottom line is that this administration does not take the mental health of our troops seriously at all. Donald Trump himself has made fun of troops for having brain injuries as a result of disasters that he has caused. And so we need to do a lot more. It's time for Congress to step up, and we need more Republicans to do the right thing alongside Democrats.
0: So what should Congress do next? Give me one or two specific things that you would like to see your fellow lawmakers do.
20: Speak out as I am speaking out. Number two, commit that the Armed Services Committees in both the House and the Senate will conduct investigations into this very specific issue and restore funding for mental health care. The Trump administration has been trying to cut funds for 988, the law I put in place to ensure that anyone in America can get help in a mental health crisis. Those funds need to be restored. And when this is happening to our troops, we need to make sure they have all the resources they need to keep themselves alive.
0: We've been speaking with Representative Seth Moulton. He's a Democrat from Massachusetts who is currently running for the United States Senate. He serves on the House Armed Services Committee and also served in the U.S. Marine Corps. Thank you.
20: Want to thank you.
0: And NPR reached out to the Pentagon for comment. In response, a spokesperson pointed us to a video of remarks Defense Secretary Pete Hegseth made earlier today. Hegseth said in part, quote, "We make sure that every ship, every crew, every captain has everything we can provide them at every single moment." He went on to say, quote, "We are so grateful for their dedication. They've held the line for the country and have done a fantastic job," unquote. And if you or someone you know is in crisis, you can call or text the Suicide and Crisis Lifeline at 988.

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1: Stardate August 13th. A stellar vanishing act led to a revelation about an ice ball far from the sun. It has a thin atmosphere. It's the smallest object with a known atmosphere in the entire solar system. The object is 2002 XV93. It's in the Kuiper Belt, a wide donut beyond the orbit of Neptune, the sun's outermost major planet. The belt contains millions of icy bodies, including Pluto. XV93 is about 300 miles in diameter, just one-fifth as big as Pluto. Astronomers in Japan watched the little ice ball in January of 2024. They'd calculated that XV93 would pass in front of a star, hiding the star from view. As they watched the star disappear, it didn't blink out instantly. Instead, it dimmed a bit before it passed behind XV93. And it took a moment to reach full brightness when it returned to view. That meant that something was partially obscuring the star, an atmosphere. It's only about 1% as thick as Pluto's atmosphere, which is a bare wisp. XV93's gravity is extremely weak, so it can't hang on to any atmosphere for long. So the gases might bend into space from its interior, which would keep the atmosphere going. Or they might have surrounded the object after it was hit by a small comet. In that case, the atmosphere would start to vanish quickly, eventually leaving XV93 airless. You can find out how to subscribe to our daily program at stardate.org. For the McDonald Observatory, I'm Billy Henry.
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3: 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I'm Juana Summers.
4: And I'm Elsa Chang. During this election season, there's an organization you've probably been hearing a lot about, AIPAC. That's the American-Israel Public Affairs Committee. Its focus is on strengthening the U.S.-Israel partnership. And this year, it's become the center of a debate about money in politics. NPR congressional correspondent Barbara Sprunt joins us now with more. Hi, Barbara.
5: Hi, Elsa.
4: Okay, so we're talking about AIPAC right now, especially because it recently came under scrutiny in the Democratic primary for Senate in Michigan.
5: Right.
4: Can you talk about what did their involvement look like there?
5: Well, its affiliated super PAC, United Democracy Project, spent over $30 million in support of Congresswoman Haley Stevens and against the progressive candidate Abdullah Sayed, who ultimately won.
4: Mm-hmm.
5: And one thing that's important to remind everyone, this kind of election spending is a relatively new endeavor for AIPAC. The nonprofit started in the 50s, and for decades it was focused on education, lobbying Congress and the White House. It did not contribute to campaigns. They did a 180 on that ahead of the 2022 election cycle and formed a PAC and a super PAC. So really, we're just in the third cycle of spending in this way.
4: And how does their spending compare to other big political groups?
5: Well, this year, the super PAC has spent about $62 million and counting, according to Open Secrets, which tracks campaign spending. For comparison, if you lump the AI-related super PACs together, they've spent about $50 million, crypto super PACs about $72 million. So certainly not chump change,
4: yeah.
5: But these are all far from the top spenders that you'll see in the general, like the super PACs associated with party leadership.
4: Right. Okay. So how would you say AIPAC spending is shaping the conversation in these primaries?
5: You know, AIPAC is often singled out by name in ads and in speeches. Some of this, I think, has to do with the anger about the war in Gaza. Candidates have used AIPAC to try to paint their opponent as somehow subservient to special interests. At the same time, we're also seeing that AIPAC has become a proxy for this general growing distaste about money in politics. And another thing to be mindful of, people saying explicitly or implicitly that AIPAC money is foreign money. Here's Democratic political analyst Van Jones.
6: That's just not true. And I think it plays into old stereotypes that Jews are disloyal people with some global conspiracy that's sinister.
5: It would be illegal if the money coming into AIPAC was from foreigners. It is coming from Americans.
4: Okay. Well, that Michigan Senate primary we just talked about, that's an example where AIPAC was not successful. Mm. But we have been seeing its spending move the needle in other races, right? So how effective would you say AIPAC is on the whole?
5: You know, I asked Danny Bahar this exact question. Uh-huh. He's an economist, and he looked at AIPAC's win rate. And he says it's comparable to other single-issue PACs like the NRA or Planned Parenthood. And as you said, like, election results are mixed. One of AIPAC's biggest successes was in the 24 cycle when it helped oust former New York Congressman Jamal Bowman, a very vocal critic of Israel. But it's complicated. This year, in a special House primary in New Jersey, AIPAC bet big against a Democrat who was supportive of Israel, but had signaled some openness to place conditions on military aid. And ultimately, a candidate who is much more critical of Israel won. So a lot of people saw that and said it was a strategy that, you know, frankly, backfired. I don't think AIPAC is measuring its success by any one race. It takes the long view. Here's Patrick Dorton, the spokesman for the Super PAC.
7: Our mission as a organization is to support a strong U.S.-Israel relationship. That is a long-term goal, not a short-term year-by-year goal. That's a long-term goal.
4: Okay, but looking at that long-term goal, it does seem like there are some real challenges there.
5: Yes, especially when you look at it through two key metrics, support for Israel among voters and support in Congress. You know, for decades, there was generally strong bipartisan support for Israel. The war in Gaza has cut into that. And on the Congress side, in July, nearly half of House Democrats voted to cut off aid to Israel. So we're at this moment where AIPAC is spending more than it ever has, but it's also witnessing this deterioration of a support for the alliance that it champions. So this is a big challenge, and I don't think it's going to stop being one anytime soon.
4: That is NPR's Barbara Sprunt. Thank you so much, Barbara.
5: Thank you, Elsa.
3: Today, the board of the Kennedy Center voted for a second time to close the Washington, D.C. Arts Complex's main campus for 2 years and is seeking to add President Trump's name back onto its front entryway. Joining us to dive into the details is NPR cultural correspondent Anastasia Siolkas. Hi there.
8: Hey there, Juana.
3: I have to say, I'm having a little bit of deja vu here. Didn't the Kennedy Center close months ago?
8: Yeah, that is quite understandable. It has been a road. So the Kennedy Center is now chaired by President Trump, who installed quite a few of his allies to the Performing Arts Center's board. And those are the folks who tried to rename the center to be the Trump Kennedy Center. Back in March, the board approved a full shutdown of the complex for major renovations. But 2 months later, a federal judge blocked the shutdown plan, and he also ordered Trump's name to be removed. So the president's name's been gone from the entrance since June, but the main entryway with the nameplate has been covered up with a big tarp ever since. And now the board's taken another swing at things, and they've approved a new plan today.
3: Tell us about the plan. What shape will the renovations take?
8: Well, the Kennedy Center has not told us. I've certainly asked, but have not received any reply today. The board meeting was closed to the public and held on Zoom, but we have talked with someone who was briefed on the meeting. That person is anonymous because they weren't authorized to speak to us. And what we do know is this. The $250 million project includes structural repairs, new marble floors, nearly $12 million in what they're calling acoustical improvements, and a plan to temporarily move the famed 8-foot bronze bust of John F. Kennedy that sits in the center's main foyer. The judge had ordered that the site had to remain a living memorial to JFK, so the board's now planning to keep a 2019 addition on campus, a space called The Reach, open for very limited public programming and as a memorial to JFK. Under the plan, the main campus would reopen in the summer of 2028.
3: Do we know who's going to be doing the renovation work?
8: Well, the construction management firm that apparently will be doing the work on this project per today's documents is called JLL. According to the website of the company, JLL appears to have no experience with performing arts venues that feature orchestras or opera companies, you know, acoustic music that's been the bread and butter of the Kennedy Center for decades. I asked about all of this again today, but did not receive any reply. And I've been asking about the bidding process for months now, asked about it again today, and have reached out also to JLL, but have not received any answers.
3: Okay, Anastasia, but what about the name?
8: Well, the board appears to want to test the courts at this point. Today, the board voted to put Trump's name back on the entryway to put in an inscription that would say that the complex was, quote, restored and renovated by President Donald J. Trump. And that would seem to be threading the needle of what the courts ordered already.
9: Interesting. Okay, so what comes next here?
8: So the federal judge, Christopher Cooper, would have to approve these plans. Representative Joyce Beatty, the Democrat from Ohio whose litigation kicked off all this legal entanglement, told me today in an emailed statement that she intends to keep fighting. And as of today, Juana, the tarp is still up.
9: NPR's Anastasia Siulkas, thanks for keeping us updated.
8: Thanks for having me.

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1: The U.S.-Israeli war against Iran is approaching 6 months, and behind the headlines about the Strait of Hormuz and the economy are the people trying to survive both the bombings on their country and the increasingly hardline regime in power. We hear from Iranians in the border town of Van in Turkey, where our colleague Hadil El-Shalchi is reporting on the next Morning Edition from NPR News.
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0: It's All Things Considered from NPR News. I'm Juana Summers.
1: And I'm Elsa Chang. In Colombia, rescue crews continue to try to reach victims of the earthquake that struck the country earlier this week.
2: When you're the mayor of a city, your team is set up to govern everyday life. But when something like this happens, suddenly everything else is almost dropped and you just have to focus on the emergency.
0: Now the news.
3: Live from NPR News in Culver City, California, I'm Dwayne Brown. Wholesale inflation, which captures rising prices before they actually hit consumers, cooled last month compared to June. NPR's Scott Horsley has more on the latest report from the Labor Department.
4: Prices at the wholesale level are climbing more slowly now, much like prices at the retail level. A new report from the Labor Department shows wholesale prices in July were up 4.7% from a year ago. That's a smaller annual increase than the 5.5% jump for the 12 months ending in June. Wholesale prices were flat between June and July. The news is likely to be welcomed by inflation fighters at the Federal Reserve, although prices are still climbing faster than the central bank would like. Investors are betting the Fed will feel less pressure to raise interest rates when policymakers meet next month. Still, bond markets are signaling that other interest rates on things like mortgages may go higher. Scott Horsley, NPR News, Washington.
3: An oil spill off the coast of Oman has reached the mainland, and the country's environmental authority says it's endangering Oman's marine protected areas. NPR's Hadil Al-Shawchi has the story.
5: Crude oil has been leaking from what is believed to be a Russian tanker with the capacity to carry nearly 1 million barrels of oil and which reported an explosion in early June. The cause of the explosion is still unknown and no group has claimed responsibility. Oman's environmental authority said the slick covers almost 400 square kilometers and that it was quickly moving northeast towards Iran. The environmental authority said it was monitoring and responding to the situation to limit the spread and reduce its environmental impacts. It called on fishermen and others to keep away from the coast. Oman has been one of the mediators in the U.S. war with Iran. Hadil Al-Shawchi, NPR News, Van, Turkey.
3: Stocks rebounded, finishing higher across the board on Wall Street, led by a rally in tech stocks. The Dow up 69 points. This is NPR News.
6: And this is TPR News. It's 3:32. I'm Steve Short. San Antonio District 10 Councilmember Mark White says he doesn't support a new city election on funding Project Marvel. White said on TPR's The Source Wednesday that Mayor Gina Ortiz Jones is misleading the public about how the city's contribution to a downtown Spurs arena could be used for other city projects. He said another vote on Project Marvel, like the county vote last November, would likely pass, but is unnecessary.
7: The people have already spoken. The time for the debate and all the division has passed. Now the time is to say, how do we make this project as good as we can for every San Antonio resident?
6: The city council is scheduled to vote on Monday to put the Project Marvel question on the November ballot. White said he, along with the majority of the council, will vote against it. Protesters gathered in Big Bend National Park yesterday to speak out against the Trump administration's border security plans for the park. Contractors moved heavy machinery into Big Bend last week. They've since started grading roads and clearing land for new patrol roads and vehicle barriers. Parts of the park have been closed off to the public. Billy Bartko, a river outfitter from nearby Terlingua, joined the demonstration.
8: I believe this is really about federal versus local. It's about intimately knowledgeable versus not knowledgeable at all. And so you have an educated local group trying to get the message out that this is ridiculous, defies logic at every turn, fiscally irresponsible. And then you have a group that's never been here, doesn't spend any time here, doesn't know what they're doing.
6: Some lawmakers, like Republican U.S. Senator John Cornyn, have raised concerns about the project. Cornyn is urging the head of Homeland Security to meet with concerned West Texans before any additional construction moves forward. It's going to be mostly sunny and breezy and hot this afternoon with a high around 101, partly cloudy and windy tonight with a low around 78. Partly sunny and breezy on Friday with a high around 98 and then sunny and hot on both Saturday and Sunday with highs around 99. Right now in San Antonio, it's 99 degrees. The heat index is 103. 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
0: This is All Things Considered from NPR News. I'm Juana Summers.
10: And I'm Elsa Chang. A standoff in the Israeli-occupied West Bank has caught the attention of the Trump administration. A group of Israeli settlers besieged Palestinians in their homes for days. And one of those homes belongs to a U.S. citizen. The U.S. ambassador to Israel, Mike Huckabee, took the unusual step of calling those Israeli settlers, quote, terrorists. For more, we're joined now by NPR's Daniel Estrin in Tel Aviv. Hi, Daniel.
11: Hi, Elsa.
10: Okay, so what exactly happened in this standoff in the West Bank?
11: It began at the start of the week. Settlers set up a tent in front of two Palestinian homes on the edge of a village called Kusra. They cut off power lines, they cut off and vandalized water pipes to these homes, and the settlers simply stayed outside the homes round the clock for days, and the families were trapped inside. Our NPR producer, Noha Musleh, reached one of the Palestinians inside one of the homes, Kusai Abu Ridi. He says they are still besieged, they lack electricity, water, food, medicine, and his brother, who owns the house, is a U.S. citizen. He lives in Ohio, and he's been appealing to the U.S. embassy to help.
10: Okay, and explain how the U.S. has helped, at least so far, or tried to.
11: Well, the U.S. ambassador to Israel, Mike Huckabee, posted on X that the U.S. asked Israel to send in forces to remove that group of settlers. And he called those Israeli settlers, as you mentioned, terrorists. Very unusual language for Huckabee. He's a pro-Israel conservative. He believes Jews have a biblical right to settle the West Bank. Now, Israel did send in the army in the end to dismantle the settler tent. But the army says it only detained one Israeli at the scene, and residents say that settlers are still there in the vicinity of the village. So this is still an ongoing saga, but activists say that this is a tactic that they have seen in recent weeks, where settlers have besieged a home, they try to take it over, and soldiers turn a blind eye.
10: Blind eye. Wait, so what is the Israeli government saying about all of this?
11: The Israeli army says they have sent more troops to the area, and Israeli officials are condemning this incident. But they say that the issue is being overblown. I spoke with Israeli Prime Minister Benjamin Netanyahu's foreign policy advisor. His name is Ophir Falk. And he said that the settlers in this case, he called them vigilantes. And he said that these incidents are sporadic compared to the frequency of Palestinian attacks on Israelis. The United Nations has documented that since the Gaza war began, 44 Israelis have been killed in the West Bank, and more than 1,000 Palestinians have been killed there. And rights groups have documented just how little Israel has done to prosecute settler violence against Palestinians. One group told me that this year alone, the Israeli police has only pressed charges in 3 of those cases.
10: Wow. Well, can we just talk about the big picture here? Because Israeli settlements are expanding in the occupied West Bank, which is land that Palestinians claim. Say more about what is happening there.
11: We have seen dramatic changes in the West Bank since October 7th, 2023, the Hamas attack on Israel. We've seen whole populations of Palestinian communities displaced due to Israeli settler intimidation. We've seen scores of these small rural Palestinian hamlets displaced. Now we're seeing these threats to homes on the edge of villages. We're also seeing an acceleration of settlement building in recent months. And activists I've spoke to think that the current Israeli government, which is very pro-settlement, is racing against the clock in case they lose power when Israel goes to elections in October.
10: Ah, that is NPR's Daniel Estrin in Tel Aviv. Thank you, Daniel.
11: You're welcome.
0: Rescue crews continue working around the clock to reach victims of the 7.4 earthquake that struck western Colombia Monday. The death toll, now at around 265, is expected to rise as rubble is cleared from hundreds of collapsed structures. In Cali, Colombia's third largest city, authorities and the mayor are rushing to help victims. John Otis reports.
12: Muchas gracias, oyeron? Gracias por estar aquí.
13: Mayor Alejandro Eder says he hasn't slept in days. Still, he makes time to thank volunteers at this food bank for earthquake victims. Since the disaster, he describes doing everything from coordinating rescue teams to monitoring traffic through neighborhoods hit hardest by the quake. And he even lets me tag along.
2: When you're the mayor of a city, your team is set up to govern everyday life. But when something like this happens, suddenly everything else is almost dropped and you just have to focus on the emergency.
13: Eder, who is 50 and went to grad school in the U.S., was doing a radio interview when the quake hit Monday morning. After confirming that his family was safe, he got to work.
2: So we quickly identified 56 building collapses. Then immediately we sent teams out there to see if there were possibly, like, if there were residential buildings or warehouses or whatever.
13: With saving lives the top priority, he called on his fellow mayors and Colombia's newly inaugurated president to immediately send help.
2: And by Monday evening, we had, 150 rescuers arrive in the city.
13: So far, Eder's efforts appear to be paying off. Rescuers have already pulled 85 survivors from under the rubble. And crews, like this one at a pair of fallen apartment towers in Cali's south side, are still at work. Until recently, Cali had been on a roll. It was host to a major UN conference. It attracts bird watchers from all over the world and is the international capital of salsa music. Eder loves to tout Cali's large population of Afro-Colombian entrepreneurs.
2: One of the things that I've been aiming for is to consolidate Cali as the Atlanta of Latin America.
13: Now, Eder has to scale back those ambitions. He's already set up food and medical tents at a fairgrounds where a large music festival was set to start yesterday.
2: Obviously, we had to suspend it, but we're using everything that was set up, like an impromptu distribution center. So it's kind of like a blessing in disguise.
13: His actions are earning the mayor high marks from Cali residents, like Isabella Jaramillo, who is handing out donated clothes to quake victims.
14: I think he's responding, as we say in Colombia, a la altura. He's doing a great job, as I can see.
13: But the mayor also has vocal critics. Street crime has long been a problem, while Cali and surrounding areas were hit by terrorist attacks ahead of June's presidential election. Eder's family owns one of Colombia's largest sugar mills, and his father served as Cali's mayor in the 1980s. As a result, some paint him as an out-of-touch member of Colombia's ruling class. In this video, widely shared on social media, you can see Eder inspecting damaged homes just hours after the quake. However, residents showered him with insults and rocks, one of which hit the mayor on the head. He was not seriously hurt, and amid the earthquake ruins, he remains optimistic.
2: It's not going to push us back. It's going to push us forward.
13: He predicts that Cali will get massive federal funding to rebuild the many homes, hospitals, and schools that were destroyed.
2: You can sit down and start crying, or you can see it as a huge opportunity to rebuild 167 schools as brand new modern schools, So I think that's the way you have to look at it.
13: Then Eder excused himself, saying he had to catch a nap. For NPR News, I'm John Otis in Cali, Colombia.
10: You're listening to All Things Considered from NPR News. President Trump's new tariffs on Canadian products are scheduled to take effect next week. Trump announced last month that he wanted a 50% tax on many Canadian imports, from clothing to building materials like plywood and cement. Both countries are in active trade negotiations today and hope to reach a deal before the deadline. But as Richard Haller from North Country Public Radio reports, the uncertainty is already causing stress for business owners and customers.
15: The scent of sawdust, diesel fumes, and cedar sap hangs in the air at a lumber yard in Rensselaer Falls, New York, just 15 miles south of the Canadian border. This business, JP Building Supply, stores and sells all types of building materials, including sheathing like plywood. It buys around a third of its lumber from Canada. James Putman, the owner, says that if these tariffs really do move forward, they are in trouble.
16: I mean, that's going to affect us tremendously. If things bump up 50%, that means we have to add on 50%. Because we've got to obviously, we got to put it on to the customer, and that's just going to push everything else up.
15: For the past year and a half, the Trump administration has aggressively tariffed Canada. But after the Supreme Court ruled that Trump didn't have the authority to impose certain tariffs by executive order, the government had to refund around $100 billion. Now it's imposing new tariffs under a different provision that had never been used before. Across the border in Canada, Hank Vetter is a sales manager at a lumber business in Ottawa that ships 60% of its product to the U.S. He says the threat of these tariffs alone is already having an impact on his U.S. customers like home builders and contractors.
17: They say, hey, if that 50% is coming in, I need to do one of two things. I'm going to either order today before the tariffs kick in, or then I'm going to wait until there's relief in those tariffs.
15: Vetter says these tariffs are causing a domino effect, raising import costs on specific items, which then pushes companies to raise all of their prices.
17: So then that affects the contractor because he's trying to get this house built on time for his customer. And then that affects the supply chain because if the contractor is not ordering the material, then the supply chain is weakened.
15: In central New York, A.J. Warmoth owns a dairy farm and also chairs the Northeast Dairy Producers Association. He hopes the U.S. and Canada reach a better trade deal, but existing tariffs, like on steel and aluminum, stacked with the uncertainty, have already created economic pressure.
18: So a lot of people are building barns, a lot of people are, you know, investing in their operations, and it just raises the cost on everything, cement, steel, anything you're doing in using in a building project or anything is. Those costs have escalated exponentially.
15: These new tariffs cover a slew of items coming out of Canada. Everything from chandeliers to ice skates to dairy and alcohol. Amy Magnus is a customs broker based in Vermont and helps businesses calculate tariffs when shipping across the border. She says she's never seen anything like this before in her 40 years of experience.
19: I am telling my customers, please check the list and see if you have any products that appear on those lists. If you do have, let's say, all these shipments of ice skates that you want to bring into the United States, bring them in right now.
15: Magnus says she hopes both countries work out a resolution. She's worried these new tariffs will create a colder relationship between Canada and the U.S. For NPR News, I'm Richard Haller.

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1: Warming-induced emissions. I'm Randy Simon, and this is Earthwise, a look at our changing environment. For decades, climate scientists have been warning about the effects of burning fossil fuels on global temperatures. They've been developing increasingly sophisticated climate models that simulate how the atmosphere, oceans, and land will respond under different emission scenarios. But as the world has warmed and the effects of the warming increase, the models have not been taking into account additional sources of emissions that result from that warming. Ecosystems are emitting more greenhouse gases as the planet warms. For example, more carbon dioxide is emitted as wildfires increase. More methane bubbles up as wetlands ferment and permafrost melts. Since 2001, global carbon emissions from wildfires have increased by 60%. In 2020, researchers reported an alarming spike in the concentration of methane in the atmosphere, attributed partly to wetter conditions that are expanding wetlands in Africa and Asia, and partly to warming temperatures, which accelerate the rate at which plants decompose in water. The 2024 Arctic Report Card found that wildfires and permafrost melt have caused the northern tundra to become a source of emissions, whereas they acted as a sink for millennia. These so-called warming-induced emissions are poorly represented or even absent from the most influential climate models, such as those that inform the assessments of the UN Intergovernmental Panel on Climate Change. One thing that is for certain, this information gap in climate models can only make it more difficult for nations to limit the rise in global average

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1: 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I'm Juana Summers.
2: And I'm Scott Detrow, here with another edition of Spacing Out with our friends from Shortwave, Regina Barber and Ari Daniel. Hey there.
3: Hey.
4: Hi, Scott.
2: Ari, you came back for more.
4: I couldn't stay away. I love Spacing Out.
3: And he's even physically here.
2: I know.
3: And we didn't scare him.
2: And as we tape right now, a solar eclipse is happening in another country that we are not looking at, but we will.
3: I'm a little sad.
2: We will just push through those feelings, and we will talk about three other space stories this week. What are they?
3: So, first up, the beauty of the Perseid meteor shower.
4: And then a fascinating new look at the surface of the sun.
3: And then to round it all out, we're going to get into the news that part of a SpaceX rocket smashed into the moon.
2: All right, I love a meteor shower. Let's start there. The Perseid meteor shower peaked Wednesday night. Let's start with the basics. What exactly are meteor showers?
3: Right, so I just want to say real quick, there was a new moon yesterday, so the skies were really dark, great for stargazing. But Scott, as an astronomer, I think it's fascinating that meteor showers are basically like the Earth traveling through a field of debris left over by comets or, in some cases, asteroids.
4: That is why the Perseids happen around the same time every year. Earth is orbiting the sun, as you know, Scott, and this is just the part of our path when we intersect with that leftover trail from the comet Swift-Tuttle.
2: I appreciate your confidence in my space knowledge there. One thing I don't know, though, and I've actually always wanted to know, is when did humans first figure out that these shooting stars that show up every year are actually from comets?
3: Yeah, so let's start with, like, just meteor showers in general, because, like, I spoke with Matt Schindel, a planetary science historian with the Smithsonian. He says that the Perseids were first recorded in 36 AD in the Han Dynasty of ancient China.
5: People have been observing meteor showers for as long as people have been recording history.
4: But it wasn't until the mid-1800s when astronomers started figuring out that comets might be the cause of meteor showers.
2: Huh. And help me visualize this a little bit more. When we're talking about debris from a comet, is this like little bits and pieces that flaked off as it zoomed through space?
4: Yeah, so people are seeing those tiny bits of comet debris burn up in our atmosphere.
5: Keep in mind, like, the things that you're seeing are incredibly small. Like, most of this debris is only about the size of a grain of sand. You know, that itself is pretty impressive, that this little thing burning up in our atmosphere is putting on such a big show.
2: Give me some tips here. If I want to see them, what do I need to do right?
3: So, Scott, leave town. Get away.
2: Get out of here.
3: Get away from the city lights. Yeah. And then once you're in the dark, let your eyes adjust. This is really important, for about 20 to 30 minutes. Then you should be able to see those faint streaks of light across the sky, those shooting stars. Almost all meteor showers are best observed after midnight. So bring a blanket, lay down, look up, but set your expectations for no more than 1 minute. It's not going to be like Star Trek, you know, like raining down.
2: Not warp drives.
3: No.
2: Nearby.
3: No.
2: Okay.
4: Just a singular sparkle every minute.
3: Yeah, basically.
2: Okay.
3: Yeah.
2: Let's turn to the topic of the surface of the sun, which I will just say, we talked about this very early on, that I had not yet read the book Project Hail Mary.
3: Mm-hmm.
2: I'm now actually reading the book as we speak. So the surface of the sun, high in my mind.
3: Okay.
2: Let's talk about it.
3: I love it.
4: So we've known, Scott, that the sun creates enormous amounts of energy in its core. The surface of the sun, which is this boiling brew of hot and magnetized charged particles, plays a key role in transporting that energy out into space.
2: So it's like a giant cup of hot ionized coffee.
3: Yes.
4: You said it. Now, the new results published in the journal Nature come from the Daniel K. Inouye Solar Telescope in Hawaii, the most powerful instrument we have to look at the sun.
3: So researchers were able to visualize the solar surface at a resolution of almost 12 miles. That's like seeing an ant on the ground from 100 miles away. Like, so check out these images that came out in this study.
2: Do you have them up on your computer?
4: I do. They're right here.
2: Let me see. Yeah. Whoa!
4: And I've even got a video.
3: Yeah.
4: I can show you.
3: It's so cool.
2: Let me see the video. Whoa!
3: Yeah.
2: It looks like amoebas or something under in a microscope almost. Yeah. And it's just, or like a kaleidoscope. It's beautiful.
3: Like astrophage?
4: It's really, it's really stunning. We are looking at the swirls and pulses of plasma on the surface of the sun. David Kuridze, a solar physicist at the National Solar Observatory in Boulder and a co-author of the study, was blown away by what he saw.
6: We immediately realized that we had something very, very special. The surface

0: of the sun is much more dynamic, much more finely structured.
1: In particular, David and his colleagues noticed that when different layers of plasma move past one another at different speeds, they generate subtle disturbances that grow into large swirling vortices. This turbulence happens on the edges of magnetic features on the sun's surface, which are pretty much everywhere.
2: I love the magnetic fields. Okay, and also, scientists have long predicted these instabilities, and this is the first time they've been observed.
3: So, any sense yet what this might mean for our understanding of the sun?
1: Well, first, this could help explain a pretty big mystery. Why is the corona, the outermost halo of the sun, so much hotter than the surface? And second, these vortices may help fuel explosive solar events.
4: Like what?
2: So like coronal mass ejections, right? Like these solar storms that kind of come towards Earth, they are created by these twisted up magnetic fields. And this kind of solar weather can affect satellites and power grids. So this discovery opens up a new avenue of exploring how the sun creates and transports energy to its surface and sometimes towards Earth.
3: Last topic. This is something I saw a lot of headlines about, and I had a bunch of questions. Is that piece of SpaceX rocket that smashed into the moon? Is this common?
2: Well, I mean, the moon has been hit by a bunch of stuff over the billions of years it's been around, mostly meteors, natural stuff. That's why there are so many craters,
3: right,
2: Scott.
3: Which we saw in those beautiful pictures from Artemis II earlier this year.
2: Exactly. But less frequently do human-made things hit the moon. However, when lunar missions end, like some of the Apollo missions, the spacecraft parts are intentionally, like, smashed into the moon. This SpaceX crash on August 5th was not one of those.
3: What happened?
1: It was part of the Falcon 9 rocket that was launched in January 2025, and it took two landers to the moon. SpaceX says the upper rocket was supposed to be left in space, but things didn't go as planned.
2: So scientists tracked this rocket part and alerted everyone months in advance that, yes, it's going to hit the moon. They figured out the date and the location.
3: I mean, this still doesn't sound great, though, an unintentional crash.
2: Yeah, I think that the headlines of this crash seem to make people think that, but
5: one person's junk is another person's treasure. Here, scientists love things hitting the moon.
2: That's Brett Denevi, a lunar scientist who will be working on the future Artemis missions to the moon.
5: When I saw the headline that there was going to be something hitting the moon and we knew when and where, I was excited. That's great.
1: Scientists can use these impacts to study the lunar material that gets shot out during these collisions, which can tell them more about how the moon got all these ancient lunar craters and how the moon was even made.
3: That is Ari Daniel and Regina Barber from NPR Science Podcast, Shortwave. Thank you for spacing out with me.
2: Yeah.
1: Thank you, Scott.
2: That. Thank you. Space out.
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0: workers have all this money and we are making minimum wage.
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1: I'm Elsa Chang.
2: And I'm Juana Summers. What kind of role could the National Guard play at polling places during the midterm elections?
3: I think what we are about to see is going to be the deployment of National Guard soldiers to, quote unquote, protect the security of the vote in November.
1: Also, Crimea is facing constant drone attacks from the air and sea as Ukraine challenges Russia's grip on the peninsula.
4: You are arrested if you speak Ukrainian, if you have Ukrainian keyboard, if you have Ukrainian music.
2: And the imbalance of labor in many relationships where the woman out-earns the man.
1: First, this news.
5: Live from NPR News in Washington, I'm Ryland Barton. The Pacific-based aircraft carrier USS George Washington is heading toward the Middle East. This comes after reports of mental health and supply issues aboard the USS Abraham Lincoln, which has spent a record-setting 240 days at sea supporting the Iran war. Massachusetts Democratic Congressman Seth Moulton is a Marine veteran and one of the lawmakers demanding answers about the reported conditions on the ship.
6: It's so obvious that nobody here believes in the mission. I don't believe in the mission. How can our troops floating around the Gulf believe in this mission when it's been an abject failure, when it's actually done more to empower Iran than can curtail their nuclear weapons program or anything else? And that's why we got to end this war.
5: Independent military news outlet Stars and Stripes reported family members and sailors saying the roughly 5,000 service members aboard the Lincoln have endured food and water shortages, disrupted mail service, and long work days with little time off. The Navy acknowledged the Iran war has created an environment, quote, where traditional supply hubs in the Middle East were disrupted by combat actions. The American-Israel Public Affairs Committee, or AIPAC, is focused on strengthening the U.S.-Israel partnership. As NPR's Barbara Sprunt reports, it's become the center of a debate over money and politics.
7: AIPAC's affiliated Super PAC has spent about $62 million in this cycle, according to Open Secrets, which tracks campaign spending. For comparison, that's close to the amount spent by crypto and AI-related Super PACs. AIPAC is often singled out by name in ads and in campaign speeches, becoming a proxy for growing distaste for money in politics. Here's Democratic political analyst Van Jones.
8: Now it seems like AIPAC has somehow become the symbol of everything that's wrong with like money and politics.
7: The organization faces a difficult moment. For decades, there was strong bipartisan support for Israel, support that has waned in the last few years. Barbara Sprunt, NPR News, Washington.
5: Search and rescue operations continue in western Colombia 3 days after a powerful earthquake killed more than 270 people. About 500 others remain missing. The mayor of one of the hardest hit areas is asking residents to cooperate with rescue efforts. Reporter John Otis has more from the city of Cali.
9: Colombian officials know they are in a race against the clock to find people trapped in collapsed buildings. Cali Mayor Alejandro Eyr says they are now focusing on 7 sites in the earthquake zone where they have the best chance to save people.
10: Necesitamos mucho orden.
9: The mayor also called on Cali residents to avoid the disaster zone so as not to cause traffic jams or get in the way of rescue teams. He added that workers inside the buildings need silence so their listening devices can detect signs of life. For NPR News, I'm John Otis in Cali, Colombia.
5: Major U.S. stock indexes rose today. 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
12: This is TPR News. I'm Steve Short. The San Antonio City Council gave initial approval to a proposed 3.9% property tax rate increase today. TPR's Joy Palacios reports the vote was 8-3.
13: This would be the first property tax increase in 33 years, if the final version is approved. It would add about $36 annually to homes worth about $230,000. It's part of a plan to settle a two-year, $158 million budget deficit, along with reduced spending and higher fees on city services. The three council members who voted no were Mark White, Misty Spears, and Marina Alred de Gavito. White says he knows the city is in a tough spot, but
14: that I am not happy at all with where we at. And the thought that we would raise taxes on the citizens of San Antonio right now is frankly unconscionable.
13: If the tax rate is not approved by the council, the city would need to cut another $30 million from its budget. San Antonio's proposed budget for 2027 is $4.4 billion. The budget and final tax rate will be voted on in September. I'm Joey Palacios in San Antonio.
12: An appeals court has reinstated some of the mail-in voting restrictions passed by Texas lawmakers in 2021. Several of the provisions under Senate Bill 1 have been on hold after being challenged as being too cumbersome and a violation of the Americans with Disabilities Act. A three-judge panel with the Fifth Circuit ruled the plaintiffs lacked standing to challenge the law. Texans can look up at the sky tonight and get a glimpse of the Perseids meteor shower. It will peak late tonight after 10 p.m. and into the early morning tomorrow. The Perseids are particles that are released from the Swift-Tuttle comet. The shower could produce 50 to 100 meteors per hour. It's going to be mostly sunny and breezy the remainder of the afternoon with a high around 101, partly cloudy and windy tonight with a low around 78. Right now in San Antonio, it's 101 degrees with a heat index of 105, 95 in Fredericksburg, and 101 in Del Rio.
2: From NPR News, this is All Things Considered. I'm Juana Summers.
15: And I'm Elsa Chang. The Democratic Party continues to see an intra-party divide. Farther left progressive candidates who identify as Democratic Socialists have had a rising influence, winning some notable primaries. But some election results this week might have shown limits to that influence. To talk about all of this and some unique findings on how swing voters are feeling about socialism, we're joined now by NPR senior national political correspondent Mara Liasson. Hi, Mara.
16: Hi there.
15: Hi. Okay, so this week, a self-described Democratic Socialist narrowly lost the Democratic primary for governor in Wisconsin. What did you make of that?
16: Well, what I make of it is that the Democratic Party is engaged in a giant experiment about whether Democrats think that left-wing candidates, candidates who claim the socialist mantle, mm-hmm. like Francesca Hung in Wisconsin, who lost, right. can win in swing states and swing districts, not just deep blue areas like New York City or Colorado. So now we're moving a few steps down the road, and this experiment is taking place in the Midwest. Democratic Socialist, as you said, in Wisconsin, who public polls showed was well ahead, lost a very close race. And that has some Democratic moderates breathing a sigh of relief in Wisconsin. It shows that voters might be reluctant to back a socialist candidate when there's a good chance that a Trump-backed Republican wins the seat or office in the general election. And I think the bottom line on this is that affordability is very important to Democrats, but electability might be even more important.
15: Hmm. Well, what is the next step in this experiment with running progressives?
16: Yeah. In Michigan, the progressive candidate, Abdul El-Sayed, who doesn't describe himself as a socialist, but does share some of the same views on taxing billionaires or health care, abolishing ICE, he won the Democratic primary for U.S. Senate. And right. now we have to see how he does in a general election in what is a toss-up race. El-Sayed's opponent is Mike Rogers, a Trump-backed Republican who started out as a very harsh critic of Trump, especially after the attack on the Capitol in 2021. But lately, he's been echoing the president when it comes to election fraud claims. Those claims are false. But this is going to be a test of a left-wing Democratic candidate against a MAGA Republican in a swing state.
15: Well, yeah, speaking of swing states and swing voters, I know that you observed focus groups this week that added some nuance to this whole debate. What did you hear from them?
16: Yes, this is our monthly focus group Swing Voter Project. We talk to voters who backed Joe Biden in 2020, then Donald Trump in 2024. These are not people who tend to vote in Democratic primaries. They're much less ideological, but they are exactly the kind of independent and moderate swing voters that Democrats in swing states like Michigan have to win if they're going to succeed in a general election. And one of the biggest surprises in our focus group this month, which was from the battleground state of Nevada, was their reaction to socialism. They were asked whether they would automatically disqualify a self-described socialist candidate. And most of these voters, these are all Trump 24 voters, mm-hmm. they were remarkably open-minded. And we're going to hear a little bit from some of these participants. They agreed to be in the focus group on the condition they only be identified using their first names. So here is Marianne, Sean, and Melody.
17: I think of Democrats as being more centrist. whereas socialist Democrats are more about community.
18: They're looking for, you know, higher wages, unions.
19: They're at least looking at ways to make sure that everybody is taken care of.
16: So there really were two takeaways. One, that they were so open-minded about socialism and not reflexively disqualifying, but also how these voters described socialism. They seemed to describe it as a more robust social safety net, more like social democracy. They did have more negative things to say about communism, and that explains why Donald Trump has chosen communist as the label he wants to tie to Democrats. He doesn't call them socialists because he knows that socialism isn't the negative epithet that it might have been at one time.
15: Exactly. Oh, okay, so what else struck you in this month's focus groups?
16: The other thing that struck me is how bitter and angry voters are about the economy. They're not poor, but they feel broke. And we know from polls that voters, especially young voters, are open to socialism only because they feel capitalism isn't working. It's too hard for people to afford the basics of a middle-class life, healthcare, education, housing. And here is just a little taste of what these voters said, Justin, Jasmine, and Marianne, when asked about their own economic situation.
20: Yeah, the rising cost of everything, from apples to gas to roof over my head to insurance to everything.
0: These billionaires have all this money, and we are making minimum wage.
17: My son has worked on the strip for 22 years, and he can't make ends meet, so I have to make the ends meet for him.
16: Again, these are all Trump 2024 voters, but this is another big experiment. Will that animus, will that anger at incumbents be enough to lead these swing voters to vote for Democrats in the midterms? And so far, we are not seeing that. The Democratic Party is just as unpopular as the Republicans among these voters.
15: That is NPR's Mara Liasson. Thank you, Mara.
16: Thank you.
2: Remember when Miranda first started dating Steve in Sex and the City? Miranda's this successful lawyer. Steve's a bartender. Miranda's ambitious, and Steve likes to watch Scooby-Doo. And Miranda tells Carrie they're having issues.
21: What is wrong with you guys?
22: I don't know. It's like he's a kid, and I end up nagging him all the time. I'm mean mommy, and believe me.
2: And these days, in real life, it seems like there are a whole lot of Mirandas. If you are chronically online like I am, you've probably seen tons of stories about heterosexual relationships where women are not only carrying the financial load, but also everything else. The logistics of their relationships, keeping the house clean, taking charge in parenting. This has been a huge conversation in my friend group. And the question we keep asking ourselves is, what is going on here? To discuss, we brought in Hannah Horvath. She's a financial planner and personal finance journalist. And she recently wrote a piece on Substack. It's called Women Are Making More Money. Why Are They Still Doing Everything Else? Hannah Horvath joins us now. Welcome to All Things Considered.
23: Thank you. Happy to be here.
2: Okay, so Hannah, your article on Substack picks up where this recent article in The Cut leaves off. And that article is called Call Her Mommy. And in it, Angelina Chapin writes about Gen Z women who are in these relationships they feel are lopsided in terms of both finances and the responsibilities of a relationship, like planning dates and doing the laundry. And the question that many of these women seem to be asking themselves is, what are the men doing? When you read that article for the first time, what questions did it bring up for you?
23: Yeah, it had me thinking a lot about how the economic agreement that comes with the relationships, which, you know, whether we realize it or not, you know, relationships are a little bit of an economic agreement. It's changed so drastically over the past couple of decades, but those kind of conditioned gender roles when it comes to that unpaid labor, whether it be emotional labor or just domestic labor, just hasn't kept up. So, you know, women are kind of making these great strides and, you know, building financial independence. And when they're in these heterosexual relationships, you know, the split between making the money and then also kind of keeping track of the household and relationship, that hasn't caught up. And, you know, I think there's been a lot of online discourse about, you know, where are all the good men, and, you know, feeling like you're kind of in these relationships where it's like, well, what are you even bringing to the table? I feel like I'm kind of doing everything here.
2: And you also took a look at the actual economic data behind these heterosexual relationships that we're discussing. What did you find?
23: Yeah, so I found that, you know, while women are still experiencing a gender pay gap, that we are getting more earning power in the workforce. And there are a rising percentage of households where women are the primary breadwinner. And yet, even in those households where women are the primary breadwinner, they are still doing the majority of the domestic labor, whether it be cleaning or cooking or, you know, being the primary caregiver. And again, it just goes to show that, you know, even though the economic, you know, model of a relationship is changing pretty quickly, that the embedded norms of what each person in the relationship should be doing in the household has more or less stayed the same.
2: Based on your experience, how does this imbalance affect how people structure their partnerships or even how they plan their families?
23: Definitely. I mean, I think, you know, finances has become really top of mind for people when it comes to hitting these big milestones, like getting married or having kids, because it's become just so expensive to hit a lot of those milestones. And so I think people are thinking a lot more about finances when it comes to partnership. And I think in addition to that, as women kind of gain more earning power in the workforce, they're thinking more critically about, you know, okay, I can reach this financial independence. I want a partner who is sharing that level of ambition or drive or what have you. And as I wrote in my newsletter, you know, ambition for women, I think, is a form of almost protection, because we still struggle with an earnings gap. There's a motherhood penalty if we decide to have kids.
2: Yeah.
23: So I think a lot of women are viewing ambition as a way for them to protect themselves economically. And, you know, I think that's why a lot of women are questioning relationships, like, is this actually going to benefit me, or am I just going to kind of get dragged backwards? Which a lot of the women in that Cut article, you could kind of see how it was negatively affecting their lives, both financially and probably emotionally.
2: There's also this really sort of interesting flip side to this that you highlight, and you describe it as a broken bargain for men. Tell us more about that.
23: Yeah. So, you know, I talked about how men have been struggling in the past couple of years economically. You know, there's a stat that I think 1 in 3 young men still live at home. And I think it's, you know, men are struggling in the current economic conditions in the same way women are. But I think in our society, a lot of men and masculinity is derived from this idea of being a provider. So not only are men, you know, suffering from the same economic outcomes women are, they're also having a little bit of an identity crisis.
2: How would you handle one of these relationships where the woman is just, frankly, taking on way too many roles, possibly like all of the roles?
23: Yeah, well, I'll start by saying I'm not a relationship expert, but what I will say is we oftentimes use something like salary as a litmus test for, you know, if someone's successful or not. And a lot of times that domestic labor gets completely swept under the rug and isn't valued as highly as, you know, earning money, when it can be just as valuable, if not more valuable. So I think thinking in a relationship beyond just what each person is making is really important when evaluating what each person is bringing to the relationship. And I recommend anybody do this, whether you're in a relationship currently or you're kind of currently looking for a partner.
2: Hannah Horvath is a financial planner and personal finance journalist, and her Substack is called Your Brain on Money. Hannah, thank you.
23: Thank you.

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6: There's a major wreck on the north side on eastbound Loop 410 at San Pedro. Only two center lanes are open. Traffic is backed up in the area. Also, there's a crash on the west side on westbound Highway 90 at Hunt Lane. That's blocking two left lanes. It's going to be mostly sunny and breezy the remainder of the afternoon with a high around 101. Partly cloudy and windy tonight with a low around 78. Partly sunny and breezy on Friday with a high around 98. Right now in San Antonio, it's 101 with a heat index of 105. It's 95 in Fredericksburg and 101 in Del Rio.
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7: 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I'm Elsa Chang.
8: And I'm Juana Summers. With relentless drone attacks from the air and from the sea, Ukraine is challenging Russia's hold on Crimea. Early today, one of those strikes knocked out electricity for hours in the largest city. This Black Sea Peninsula is usually packed with families enjoying summer beach vacations, but not this year, as NPR's Greg Myrie reports.
9: Here's a Russian woman on social media describing life in Crimea these days.
10: Transportation is completely at a standstill. No gasoline, no fuel, no power. The stores are closed. The banks are closed. Nothing works at all. There is no water either.
9: No one expected this. Crimea was the first place Russian leader Vladimir Putin seized when he initially invaded Ukraine in 2014. An estimated 1 million Russian troops and civilians have poured into Crimea to make it more Russian and less Ukrainian. Yet in recent months, Ukrainian forces have made life in Crimea increasingly miserable, with nonstop drone attacks from both the sky and the sea. Russian military facilities have been hit hard. For civilians, a critical shortage of basic services keeps getting worse in a place that relies heavily on imports.
11: I think Putin's got a problem here.
9: Mark Montgomery is a retired U.S. Navy Rear Admiral who comes to Ukraine regularly to help train the military. He's keeping an eye on Crimea.
11: You cannot keep that many people in a place with limited water, no fuel, limited foodstuffs. I mean, they're going to have to leave.
9: Crimea juts into both the Black Sea and the Sea of Azov. Its location and climate have made it a prize for centuries. For Russia's military, Crimea is a warm water port to the south. Tourists are drawn to the mild weather and picturesque views of the sea and the mountains. Hanna Shellis is the head of security programs at the Ukrainian PRISM think tank. She said Russians eagerly moved to Crimea a decade ago.
12: because some of the Russian military, for example, were coming together with their families, buying property and staying and dreaming about staying there.
9: They often moved into homes vacated by Ukrainians who'd fled. Russian security forces still maintain tight control over Ukrainians who've remained.
12: Because you are arrested if you speak Ukrainian, if you have Ukrainian keyboard, if you have Ukrainian music. Any demonstration of you being Ukrainian, you are arrested.
9: But Russia's grip looks less secure with Ukraine's recent drone campaign. This includes almost daily attacks on Russian ships and ferries delivering food, fuel, and other essential supplies. Ukraine says in the past month, it's hit more than 130 Russian vessels in the Sea of Azov and more than 80 in the Black Sea. Dmytro Pletenchuk is the spokesman for Ukraine's Navy.
13: Russia didn't expect these measures from us. Now they're trying to catch up with our technology. But it takes them 6 months, and we keep improving. Russia is now at a logistics dead end.
9: Here's a key point. Russia controls the entire coastline of the Sea of Azov, which is an inland sea. Yet Russia has effectively lost control of the water, losing it to a country that doesn't currently have traditional Navy ships or sailors at sea. Mark Montgomery says Ukraine's Navy has been overachieving throughout the war.
11: The Ukrainian Navy is the most successful Navy in the world without having a ship get underway for a day.
9: The reason, he says, is Ukraine's pioneering use of powerful explosive drones at sea, both on the surface and underwater. Now, to be clear, Russian forces still control all of Crimea, though some Russian civilians appear to be leaving. And while the Russians are suffering tough blows, they're delivering some of their own. The Russian Navy is striking international cargo ships that pick up Ukrainian corn, wheat, and sunflower oil in the port of Odessa. 10 sailors were killed in one attack, and most international ships have now been scared away, says Hanna Schellest.
12: These ships are not even Ukrainian. The only guilt is that they are coming to Ukraine.
9: Meanwhile, Ukraine's President Volodymyr Zelensky recently told Fox News that Ukraine isn't trying to recapture Crimea, at least for now.
14: Is Crimea back on the table?
15: We'll see. I don't know. The land is very important. It's our territory. It's our history. It's about our houses. But the most important, not to lose people.
9: His Russian counterpart, Vladimir Putin, called Crimea an inseparable part of Russia when he seized it. Today, he's conspicuously silent about the troubles there. Greg Myrie, NPR News, Kyiv.
7: We may be in the final stretch of summer, but there is still time to get outdoors and, if you're lucky, find a place to swim. NPR's Brian Mann spent a day paddling a wild river in northern New York, searching for the perfect sand beach.
16: It is a scorching hot August day, and I am drifting with the current down the Ossabel River.
17: The Ossabel River in far upstate New York winds through forest, then a delta wetland lush with birds. A woodpecker knocks in the trees. Then a kingfisher flits past, bobbing and chattering just above the water.
16: There's a great blue heron that just lifted off over the marsh.
17: Most of the paddle I'm by myself, but just shy of where the river opens onto Lake Champlain, a woman in a bright yellow kayak paddles up to me. Bonnie Powers grew up in this area. She's 65 years old. I ask if she paddles a lot by herself, and she grins and nods.
18: It's just in me to do it. I just love it.
17: She says this river is a favorite with its silver maple trees and the lipstick red cardinal flowers blossoming along the bank.
18: It's like a fix for me to be out in nature, be peaceful, and think and not have clutter in your head.
17: After chatting a while, we paddle our separate ways, and soon the river changes.
16: It's like a curtain opening, and there's the big lake and the green mountains of Vermont on the far side, just this huge sweeping view. Blue sky and kind of a summer shimmer to everything.
17: I make my way along the shore where the lake shallows. The sand is the color of amber. It feels amazing on my bare feet. After beaching the canoe, it's finally time to dive in.
16: Ooh.
17: The water is the perfect kind of cold. It rinses away the heat and the sweat of the paddle. So I linger, swimming and sunbathing in this sweet final part of summer. Brian Mann, NPR News on Lake Champlain, New York.

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1: 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We hear from Iranians in the border town of Van in Turkey, where our colleague Hadil El-Shalchi is reporting. 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
4: 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I'm Elsa Chang.
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7: Live from NPR News in Culver City, California, I'm Dwayne Brown. In Iraq, a major Iran-backed militia has handed its weapons over to the government there. The move is part of an effort to disarm paramilitary groups before U.S. forces withdraw in September. NPR's Jane Arraf reports.
8: The group, Asab Ahl al-Haq, was once one of the most powerful militias fighting U.S. forces in Iraq. It says it has not attacked U.S. targets since the Iran war began. Iraq's security spokesman, Lieutenant General Saad Man, says the group handed over drones, missiles, and other weapons to government security forces. He tells NPR it's an important step.
9: I think the situation will be better. Nobody will have this opposition against the government, against the will of our society, our community.
8: Several other groups that have been attacking U.S. targets are still refusing to disarm. Jane Arraf, NPR News, Baghdad.
7: A federal judge in Boston has dismissed a Trump administration lawsuit against Harvard that claimed the university didn't do enough to protect students from anti-Semitism on campus. NPR's Jonaki Mehta has more.
10: The lawsuit, filed back in March, claimed that after the war in Gaza began, Harvard had turned, quote, a blind eye to anti-Semitism and discrimination against Jews and Israelis, unquote. Now Judge Richard Stearns of the U.S. District Court in Massachusetts has dismissed the lawsuit, saying its claims of anti-Semitism were, quote, too isolated and, quote, devoid of any factual allegations, unquote, to prove that Harvard was out of compliance with civil rights laws. While this is a win for Harvard, which has been in a years-long battle with the Trump administration, Harmeet Dhillon, the Assistant Attorney General for Civil Rights at the U.S. Department of Justice, told NPR, quote, we disagree with the ruling and are assessing next steps, unquote, adding that the Justice Department is actively investigating anti-Semitism nationwide.
7: This is
11: Live from the Texas Newsroom, I'm Shelby Rose. Several San Antonio area lawmakers are questioning why local governments are signing immigration enforcement agreements with the federal government. Texas Public Radio's Corey Cook reports.
12: The criticism comes as 6 Bexar County municipalities participate in the 287G program. The agreement allows trained local law enforcement officers to perform certain immigration enforcement duties under ICE supervision. Representative Barbara Gervin-Hawkins says some municipalities may be attracted to the program because of federal financial support. But she says cities should not trade their independence for federal money.
13: I know that there are budget shortages in different cities and municipalities, but here's the deal. Let's not sell out. Let's not sell out to Rome.
12: The city of San Antonio does not have a 287G agreement with ICE. The partnerships are made directly between local law enforcement agencies and the federal government. I'm Corey Cook in San Antonio.
11: One person is dead after leading police on a chase in a stolen ambulance early this morning. Authorities say it was stolen from a fire station in Fort Worth and later spotted going south on I-35 north of Austin around 6:30 a.m. According to Sergeant Jason Galaviz with the Texas Department of Public Safety, troopers tried to pull the ambulance over, but the driver refused to stop.
14: The driver began intentionally ramming multiple civilian vehicles.
0: Troopers did attempt to pit the ambulance, but those attempts were unsuccessful.
11: He says the driver continued ramming vehicles on the upper deck of Interstate 35 in Austin before being fatally shot by an officer. The incident is currently under investigation. I'm Shelby Rose in the Texas Newsroom.
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2: Officials say this week's heat wave, Europe's fifth this summer, is lasting longer than a deadly heat wave that killed thousands across Europe in 2003. That's coming up on All Things Considered.
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16: From NPR News, this is All Things Considered. I'm Elsa Chang.
17: And I'm Mary Louise Kelly. When you live in Washington, as I do, you get used to all sorts of extraordinary things. Presidential motorcades tying up the streets, military helicopters buzzing up and down the Potomac, and over this last year, members of the National Guard patrolling our neighborhoods. About 800 service members were deployed last August. Since then, their numbers have swelled to nearly 5,000. And their assignment has been extended until January 2029. Well, as I said, their presence has become routine, but there is nothing routine about questions over the role the National Guard could play in the upcoming midterms. That was one of the topics we discussed on NPR's weekly national security podcast, Sources and Methods. Joining me were correspondents Kat Lonsdorf and Tom Bowman, who covers the Pentagon.
18: I was talking to a senior Democratic strategist, and he said, I was asking about the midterms, you know, and what are your concerns? And I thought he would say, well, hopefully the Democrats will pull it off. But what he said was, I'm worried about ICE agents going to the polls, National Guard showing up at the polls, and maybe suppressing the vote or scaring people and so forth. And then beyond that, this talk, if the midterms don't go the way the president wants, the strategist said, I could see, you know, the military maybe going to some states and seizing ballot boxes. I know that sounds outlandish, but there is that concern that these people are talking about because of this military presence.
19: Yeah, I've been hearing similar concerns for months now. You know, I've been talking to people for a year about this deployment, and increasingly in those conversations I've been having with constitutional law experts, former military officials, it goes very quickly to the midterms. You know, this,
17: like before you bring up the midterms, this is where their head is.
19: Yes, okay. And I called up retired General Randy Manner. He was once a top official for the National Guard, and he's really against this deployment in D.C., and I called him the other day to talk about the extension and this one-year mark we're hitting, and he really quickly raised his concerns about the midterms.
20: I think what we are about to see in the United States is going to be the deployment either at the federal level or at the state level of National Guard soldiers to, quote-unquote, protect the security of the vote in November. Since we are less than 100 days away, I think that is the greatest threat. I hope I'm proven wrong. I really do.
17: But can I just spell out specifically what does that look like? Like, how do we get from presence patrols walking the streets to some kind of threat to election integrity?
19: Yeah, I mean, I want to be clear. There are very strict federal laws
17: right.
19: against military presence around polls. But when I talk to people about this, there's a couple different ways it can play out. Largely, it involves invoking the Insurrection Act, which I know we've been kind of talking about for a year now. President Trump likes to talk about the Insurrection Act, especially when he's talking about the National Guard. And if you invoke the Insurrection Act because, you know, there was unrest after elections or because he saw that there was some kind of threat to elections, something like that, right? Yeah. That would mean that he could seize control of the National Guard in various states. So the president would then control the National Guard and NORTHCOM would then control the National Guard.
18: But the bar is pretty high for that. Presidents have invoked the Insurrection Act in the past during the Eisenhower-Kennedy administration because the states weren't enforcing desegregation laws. But again, it's a high bar. There has to be some specific reason. You can't just say, well, I'm worried about the vote. We're going to send the guard in.
19: Yeah. There's also the concern that, you know, governors who are maybe Republican, agree with this administration, could willingly deploy their National Guard to various cities in their states. And maybe you wouldn't have troops at the polling places, but you could have troops patrolling the streets, and that creates a kind of chilling effect when people are trying to vote or going to vote or going to protest, something like that, right? You know, like I said, there are a lot of people that are paying attention to this and trying to kind of start ringing the alarm bells in case this is a situation we are heading toward as the midterm elections come up soon. I talked with retired Major General Stephen Lepper. He's a former JAG, a military lawyer, and he's part of a group of former military lawyers who have written a report to Congress about these very concerns.
1: When you start down this road where it becomes more and more acceptable for the military to be used domestically, you start encountering these situations like midterm elections that will essentially impose the will of the people commanding those forces on our fellow citizens.
19: And, you know, some members of Congress have also been talking about this. You know, back in March, General Guillot, he is the commander of NORTHCOM, who would potentially be in charge of the troops if President Trump does invoke the Insurrection Act or something like that. And he was asked about this exact scenario in front of Congress. Here's one exchange with Senator Alyssa Slotkin. She's a Democrat from Michigan.
21: And if you were asked to move uniformed military into polling locations without any credible threat reporting of an armed force countering the United States, would you send those forces in?
22: Ma'am, I recognize that that's against the law and I would not follow an unlawful order.
19: So you hear him pretty clearly there say that he doesn't think that he would not follow that order. You know, Senator Tammy Duckworth also pushed him on that in that same congressional hearing. And he said very clearly, I don't think they should be anywhere near there when talking about the polls, that if given the order, I would look at it very closely. But, you know, as we've talked about on this podcast before, Defense Secretary Pete Hegseth has shown he has no problem firing military leaders who don't agree with the administration.
23: Just to inject one other point, which is National Guard troops are wherever they are because they're following orders and trying to serve their country. Do mm-hmm. we have any sense of what the conversation is among any of these National Guard troops who are actually out patrolling and who are caught up in this whole discussion we're having?
19: Yeah. You know, I have been talking to some of them. You can stop them on the street and talk to them. Maybe some of you have. You know, they're all not authorized to speak to the press. They're active duty. So I don't grab right. my microphone and put it in their face. But, you know, a lot of them will tell me we're here because we're following orders. We're not doing anything illegal. We're just walking around, that kind of thing. A lot of the Guard who are here right now in D.C. volunteered for this deployment. I think that's kind of an important note. They raised their hands for it. That can be for a variety of reasons. They make extra money by taking these deployments, for example. But I have been talking to some members who have served in this mission, who aren't part of it anymore, who have been talking to me anonymously because, again, they're still active duty. They're not allowed to speak to the press. And, you know, there are some real moral quandaries that they're having about this deployment and about the extended presence of the military here in the city.
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0: This is All Things Considered from NPR News. The economy is not doing well in the Israeli-occupied West Bank. Since the war in Gaza began in 2023, Israel has prevented Palestinians from working in the country and has withheld tax and customs money from the West Bank. Now, another unexpected problem is hobbling financial life in the Palestinian territory. A glut of cash and nowhere to store it. NPR's Emily Fang explains.
1: It's the lunch rush hour at this gas station in the West Bank. And Hassan Abu Shabaya is in a particular hurry to get his coffee and smoothie to go. I need to make it to the bank before they close in the afternoon, he says, to deposit money. And depositing money is no easy task in the West Bank these days, he says. Because personal accounts like his have a deposit limit of 5,000 shekels a month, he explains, about $1,600. For businesses like Adan Al-Makiti's butchery shop, this cap on deposits is stifling. His business account lets him deposit up to the equivalent of $6,000 a month, but it's not enough to pay for the thousands of dollars of meat that stocks his shop or the thousands more in his employees' salaries. So, he says, he frequently writes checks which accidentally bounce because while he has cash, he does not have enough money in his account. This is the dilemma facing most Palestinians in the West Bank today. Even if you have money in paper form, like in cash, getting that money into a bank so you can pay debts, import goods, or pay off a mortgage is becoming harder and harder.
2: And that is suffocating the trade cycle between us and Israel.
1: This is Yahya Shunar, the head of the Palestinian Monetary Authority. He explains the West Bank uses Israel's currency, the shekel. And so Israel controls the West Bank's financial connections with the outside world. And the problems begin in 2022.
2: Ever since this new government in Israel took over office in 2022, where they started putting restrictions on shipping extra shipments.
1: Shipments of currency they would accept.
2: So it's a kind of a punishment to us.
1: Israeli officials say they've halted cooperation over concerns of exposure to possible terror financing and money laundering. As a result, Shinner says there is more than $5 billion worth of shekels stuck inside the Palestinian territory, so much idle cash that it is literally decaying in bank vaults that are filled to bursting.
2: Part of it will go rotten.
1: From the humidity.
2: It is literally shekels sitting in the banks. I have here under in this building in minus four, more than 8 billion shekels.
1: And this is why Palestinian banks have limited deposits. They have too much cash already. Even greater disaster is looming. Two major Israeli banks, Discount and Hapoalim Banks, say they will cut off ties with Palestinian institutions in the West Bank as soon as this September. Shunar says if they do so, the results will be catastrophic for Palestinians.
2: Gradually, you will face interruption of basic foods and services coming to Palestine. You will have an interruption of basic fuel.
1: Because 100% of the West Bank's fuel and nearly all of its electricity is bought from Israel.
2: You will have black market. You will have a chaos.
1: Cracks are already starting to show as Palestinians open up extra accounts under their children's names and scrounge for extra checks. For Tariq Al-Makiti, even a car payment is a struggle. He wrote the seller a check for about $1,000 in shekels, but the bank wouldn't let him deposit money beforehand. And his check bounced. Emily Fang, NPR News, Ramallah, the West Bank.
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7: It's 4:49. I'm Steve Short with a look at San Antonio traffic. There's a major wreck on the north side on eastbound Loop 410 at San Pedro. Only two center lanes are open. Traffic is backed up to I-10. Also, a wreck on the far north side on eastbound Loop 1604 at Stone Oak Parkway is causing traffic to slow. It's going to be partly cloudy and windy tonight with a low around 78. Right now in San Antonio, it's 101 degrees with a heat index of 105.
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8: And I'm Juana Summers. It hit 104 degrees today in Rennes in the Brittany region of northwestern France. That is a place known for cool, rainy summers, but not this summer. Europe is now in its fifth heat wave of the season. NPR's Eleanor Beardsley reports from Paris, where the high reached 99 today.
9: The streets of Paris are baking, and there's a hot wind that blows. It doesn't even cool down at night. It's our fifth heat wave of the summer.

0: being home where they say it's a little cooler than the street. Like most Parisians, they don't have air conditioning, but they close their shades all day to block the sun and open at night for cooler air. It's this succession of heat waves that's so hard, says the father. Before, we would have maybe one per summer. Paris summers historically hovered in the mid-80s, not anymore. The first shocking blast of heat came in 2003, killing tens of thousands across Europe, mostly older people. Now they're coming every year, several times. Heat waves have intensified over the years because of human-caused climate change. The high temperatures and intense drought this year have sparked wildfires that have burned through hundreds of thousands of acres in France and Spain. Olivier Proust is a weathercaster with Météo France, the National Weather Service.
1: The new climate is every day rewriting its own story. I'm sorry to say that these conditions are the new patterns of summer in France and in all the Western Europe.
0: Scientists say Europe is heating faster than any other continent for two main reasons. The atmospheric and oceanic currents buffeting it, like the Gulf Stream, are changing and intensifying. And Europe is the closest continent to the Arctic, where melting glaciers mean the Earth is absorbing more heat and sunlight. Parisians are already changing their habits to adapt to the warming climate. The Seine River, shunned for bathing for more than a century, has now become a regular swimming hole. Camille Cochin and François Gérard have just had a dip at the docks built by the Eiffel Tower.
2: C'est une sensation extraordinaire.
0: It's extraordinary and totally relaxing, they say. And what a view.
2: Ah oui, ça sauve nos étés pour les gens qui sont pas
0: vacances. Those of us who can't get away on vacation, says Cochin, the Seine is saving our summer. Eleanor Beardsley, NPR News, Paris.
3: Okay, not many kids can claim the title of museum curator, but 11-year-old Anderson Taylor sure can. He opened a natural history museum in Cambridge, Illinois in 2024 when he was only 9 years old. And now, Anderson can add youngest male museum curator to his list of already impressive accomplishments. And he joins us now. Welcome and congrats on winning a Guinness World Record.
4: Yeah, thanks for having me in. Yeah.
3: So, wait, okay, Anderson, I just want to start by going back to the very beginning of things. Tell me how you even got the idea to start the Cambridge Natural History Museum.
4: So, yeah, when I was about 7 years old, we went on like a family trip to Scotland. We were looking for some dinosaur footprints on a beach.
3: Yeah.
4: And they told us about this fun museum called Staffan Dinosaur Museum, and it was really cool. It was like a little one-room museum.
3: Wow.
4: So when we got home, I told my dad that I wanted to start a museum.
3: Okay, so you get inspired to open a museum all those years ago, and now you have your very own museum. What does it look like on the inside?
4: Well, it looks, it's a little, again, like a little one-room museum, and it's got a whole bunch, it's like about 13 display cases,
3: wow.
4: And most of them are in a big, like, circle, essentially, around the room.
3: And what sorts of artifacts are on display?
4: We've got seashells, minerals, gemstones, dinosaur fossils, some replicas, Native American artifacts, and, yeah, stuff like that, yeah.
3: Wait, so Anderson, help me picture this. How do you go about regularly finding artifacts for your museum?
4: So a lot of the collections donated fossils. But when we do go out and find fossils, most of the time, surprisingly, I find them in my driveway.
3: What? What yeah. happened in your driveway many, many, many, many eons ago?
4: So, the gravel that's in our driveway is limestone, and limestone is generally just fossils.
3: Uh-huh.
4: And that's actually how my first fossil was found. It had this little corkscrew-looking thing in it. It's called a crinoid. They were very cool animals that looked like plants, surprisingly. And we also had some coral pieces in there.
3: That's amazing. So, just give me an idea of what it's like to be a curator day to day. What does a day in your life look like?
4: So, usually I wake up around like 6 o'clock in the morning, and I grab the keys, or depending on if it's open or not, my special signature hat, go up there, open it up, and then I, essentially for the rest of the day, depending on if there's people or not, I

0: We'll just look at the rocks and kind of study them, see if I can find anything new about them, or if there are people in there, I just give them a tour of the entire museum.
1: What happens to the museum while you're at school?
0: So usually at school, nothing really happens there except for the few times that I get pulled out of school to open up because someone wants me to open up.
1: Your teachers are cool with that?
0: Sometimes, if it's
1: Uh-oh.
0: like somebody reserved to go to the museum, then yeah, they're fine with that.
1: I mean, you have a job to do, right?
0: Yeah.
1: Exactly. Do you still have as much time to go fossil hunting on your driveway?
0: Yeah, whenever I have the free time to, I sometimes do.
1: So awesome. So, Anderson, what is your ultimate dream? If you have a professional dream yet at your age, do you think that museum curation is something you will always be involved with?
0: Yeah, I think it will be. Like, museum curating is just gonna be my thing. It's really fun.
1: Well, is there a famous museum out there in the world that you would love to one day be a curator for?
0: The American Museum of Natural History would be a fun one to curate.
1: Oh, right here in Washington, D.C.?
0: Yeah.
1: Oh, I could totally see you there. Well, it was so fun talking to you, Anderson. Thank you so much.
0: Yeah, you're welcome.
1: That is Anderson Taylor, curator of the Cambridge Natural History Museum in Cambridge, Illinois, and the youngest male curator in the world. Maybe I can get you to cut class and let me into your museum one day.
0: I mean, I'd be fine with that.

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3: 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It's 5 o'clock.
0: The USS Abraham Lincoln has been on an extended deployment and played a key role in the war with Iran.
4: Lawmakers have raised concerns about the conditions on board. We speak to one of them, Democratic Congressman Seth Moulton.
0: For Thursday, August 13th, it's All Things Considered from NPR News. I'm Juana Summers.
4: And I'm Elsie Chang. This hour, AIPAC's election spending has become the center of debate about money in politics.
0: What's the group's real impact and what's misinformation?
5: It plays into old stereotypes that Jews are disloyal people with some global conspiracy that's sinister.
4: And a piece of a SpaceX rocket accidentally smashed into the moon last week.
0: But don't worry, scientists say they can use impacts like this one to learn more about how the moon got its craters.
6: When I saw the headline that there was going to be something hitting the moon and we knew when and where, I was excited. That's great.
4: First, this news.
7: Live from NPR News in Washington, I'm Ryland Barton. The U.S. ambassador to Israel is condemning what he calls a horrific act of terror by Israeli settlers against Palestinians. NPR's Daniel Estrin reports the U.S. is urging Israel to remove those besieging Palestinian homes in a village in the occupied West Bank.
8: A group of settlers has camped outside Palestinian homes in the village of Kusra for days. One of the homes under siege belongs to a U.S. citizen. Palestinian families have been trapped with restricted access to food and supplies. U.S. Ambassador to Israel Mike Huckabee says the U.S. asked Israeli forces to remove the settlers, whom he called Israeli terrorists. Israeli forces dismantled the settler tent Wednesday, but detained only one Israeli, former mayor of the village, Hani Odeh. He said Thursday the settlers were still there besieging the Palestinian families in the presence of the Israeli army. This comes during a spate of settler attacks and land takeovers. Daniel Estrin, NPR News, Tel Aviv.
7: Todd Blanche has addressed the Justice Department workforce for the first time as Attorney General today. NPR's Kerry Johnson reports Blanche started at the bottom floor of the DOJ as an intern 30 years ago.
9: In remarks at the Justice Department, Todd Blanche reminisced about his own early years at the agency. He praised lawyers and support staff and the law enforcement agents who never know if they'll make it home safe each night.
10: You make cases for us. You make sacrifices. For us, you put your lives on the line every day.
9: Blanche says he'll lead DOJ with integrity and uphold the rule of law. Justice Connection, a group that supports current and former workers there, says hundreds of people have been fired because of their perceived politics, and thousands more have left because of how the Trump administration is weaponizing the agency. Kerry Johnson, NPR News, Washington.
7: Annual flooding is underway in Juneau, Alaska. Each year, glacial melt caused by climate change fills up a lake until it bursts out into the suburban valley below. This year, riverfront property owners are preparing for the worst and hoping for the best. Alex Solomon of member station KTOO has the story.
11: Meander Way has seen disastrous flooding in past years. Last year, water leaked through a temporary flood wall and inundated some crawl spaces and garages. But Sam Hatch's home was spared. That's because in 2024, he raised it up on steel pilings drilled 30 feet into the ground. Hatch says he feels confident in his reinforced home, but he still thinks of the worst-case scenario.
12: The ultimate nightmare fuel is the barriers letting loose and just, like, ripping a house to shreds. But you can't make that thought go away. But they are bigger. They are heavier. They are thicker and more tied together, which, in my mind, decreases the chances of that happening.
11: He says he'll stay home through the flood's crest. For NPR News, I'm Alex Solomon in Juneau, Alaska.
7: This is NPR News from Washington.
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14: This is TPR News. I'm Steve Short. Pre-K for SA will be on the ballot this November. The San Antonio City Council voted today to ask voters to approve another 20 years of funding for the city-run preschool program. Pre-K for SA CEO Sarah Beret says if the program is reauthorized, they'll be able to make long-term investments to expand access to childcare.
15: Because at the end of the day, early learning and care is as much an economic development investment as it is an investment in our young children and their families.
14: Beret says Pre-K for SA will work on expanding public-private partnerships while continuing to serve low-income families. The dedicated 1/8 cent sales tax that funds Pre-K for SA is currently authorized through March 2029. Area home sales rose a healthy 5% in July compared to the same month of 2026. TPR's Brian Kirkpatrick has the latest housing market stats from the San Antonio Board of Realtors.
16: The median home price in the San Antonio area also rose up 2% in July compared to the same month last year to hit $315,000. An average of 93% of sellers got their original asking price, suggesting buyers may want to consider bargaining with sellers in other areas to seal a deal. While buyers are sticking to their original asking price, they are having to wait to close for not budging. Homes averaged 81 days on the market, an 11% increase year over year. The board reports that the wait can give buyers additional time to consider their options, reinforcing the importance of strategic pricing for sellers. I'm Brian Kirkpatrick in San Antonio.
14: You can read more about July home sales at TPR.org. It's going to be partly cloudy and windy tonight. A low is expected around 78. Partly sunny and breezy on Friday with a high around 98. Right now in San Antonio, it's 101 degrees with a heat index of 105. It's 99 in Fredericksburg and 101 in Del Rio. 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
4: This is All Things Considered from NPR News. I'm Elsa Chang.
0: And I'm Juana Summers. The USS Abraham Lincoln has been at sea for far longer than the usual deployment, more than 8 months. The aircraft carrier has played a key part in the Trump administration's war with Iran, but now lawmakers and families are raising concerns about poor conditions on board and a warning. This story mentions suicide. Steve Walsh from WHRO is in Norfolk, Virginia. Hi there.
17: I want to.
0: So, Steve, tell us, what is the latest with the USS Lincoln?
17: So, we know that the carrier has been out to sea for a long time. After leaving San Diego in November, USS Lincoln has had one brief port visit. Since then, it has been positioned in the Middle East supporting the war effort in Iran. It has now been out to sea for over 250 days. That's a grueling pace for a carrier with more than 5,000 sailors on board. Lawmakers are now raising concerns about conditions on board the Lincoln, responding to MS Now and other reporting that sailors have attempted to jump from the carrier. Senator Richard Blumenthal and other Democrats are demanding the Pentagon investigate shortages of food, poor sanitation, and lack of mental health care on the ship. NPR has not been able to independently confirm reports of sailors jumping overboard, And the Navy has said that there has been no increase in suicidal ideation or attempts on board the carrier, and that mental health professionals are on board.
18: Steve, I remember talking to you about problems with another long deployment that you were covering, and that was on the USS Ford earlier this year. And it had, among other things, just horrible sanitation problems during its 11 months at sea. How is the situation with the Lincoln similar?
17: So, yeah, the problems with sanitation, but being out at sea takes a toll on sailors. Normally, they would come into port after a month or so to resupply and let sailors spend time off the ship. The war with Iran has made that impossible. Shortly after the war began in late February, Iran attacked the Navy's main hub in the region in Bahrain. This has meant the Navy has not been able to use its traditional supply hub in the region. Instead, they've had to scramble to find ways to keep ships stocked. I recently talked with the admiral in charge of Navy Sealift Command. Rear Admiral Benjamin Nicholson was at a ceremony honoring two ships who brought supplies to ships like the Lincoln at the start of the war. It was the first time that logistics ships have ever received one of the Navy's highest awards.
19: For many, many years, in a lot of conflicts that we've had, there's always been logistics hubs that have been relatively close by that we could call on to get the parts and get the food and get the fuel that we needed. In this conflict, those logistics hubs were not available to us for a number of different reasons. So we had to adapt our strategy of how we would resupply the fleet.
18: Adapting that strategy, like the admiral's talking about, how's that going?
17: Well, those supply lines will remain long for the foreseeable future for all U.S. ships in the region. Mail delivery and care packages will arrive slowly. After a few weeks at sea, the first things to run out are the so-called freshies, which are things like fresh fruit and vegetables. At a minimum, that means sailors are living off of more frozen food and dry goods. Morale starts to suffer. Most sailors live their lives below deck. They may not see the sun for weeks on a carrier. The Associated Press has been reporting that the Navy will move the carrier USS Washington into the region to replace USS Lincoln. The Washington is based in Japan. The Navy official tells me that the Washington is still in the Pacific right now. But I do know that I've talked to Navy planners about the possibility of swapping the two carriers, and that's been a possibility even before the latest round of damning public reports.
18: Steve Walsh from WHRO, thanks.
17: Thanks, Juana.
18: Let's turn now to Democratic Congressman Seth Moulton of Massachusetts. He is one of the lawmakers that are demanding answers to the reported conditions aboard the USS Abraham Lincoln. He is also a member of the House Armed Services Committee. He served as a captain in the U.S. Marine Corps, and he's also currently running for Senate. Congressman, welcome.
20: It's good to be here, Juana.
18: I want to start this conversation just by noting that at this point, NPR has not independently verified the reporting conditions aboard the USS Abraham Lincoln. But I just want to start by asking you, when you heard these reports of sailors reportedly attempting to go overboard, what was your reaction? What did you think?
20: My thinking is that this is horrific, that these brave young Americans signed up to serve our country, not be pawns for Pete Hegseth in a disastrous war that you can't figure a way out of.
18: These reports by several media organizations of sailors jumping overboard, attempting to end their lives, have you heard that directly? Are you able to confirm that?
20: I'm not able to confirm it, but from my experience, reports like that wouldn't be getting out if they weren't true.
18: Now, I'll note that the Navy has responded to this reporting. They wrote in a statement obtained by CNN, and I'm quoting it here, "We have not observed an increase in suicidal ideations or attempts aboard the ship." They go on to say, quote, "We take every service member's well-being seriously," end quote. How do you respond to that?
20: They clearly don't. I mean, this is the second or third report of the administration ignoring the welfare of our troops. The first coming out of Kuwait when numerous troops were killed because were not given adequate protection for Iranian drone attacks. And so this is a continued pattern with this administration. And it lays bare the fact yet again that they clearly had no plan going into this war with Iran and have absolutely no clue how to get out of it.
18: Have you heard anything from Secretary of Defense Pete Hegseth, other members of the military's leadership about this issue?
20: No, Pete Hegseth seems to be more focused on his testosterone levels than taking care of our troops. I mean, it's just disgusting how backwards his priorities are as Secretary of Defense. And what I do hear from the troops, and I hear this from active duty troops, is that they just have no respect for the Secretary of Defense. And that's not good for the United States of America. That's not a partisan problem. That's a problem for our national security.
1: Have you heard directly from any family members or loved ones of the crew on the ship? Have they shared their concerns with you?
20: I have heard from family members of troops on other ships in the Gulf right now, not the Abraham Lincoln specifically. And they're very concerned. They're not just concerned for the welfare of their troops aboard ship. They're concerned for this war, that they are risking their lives for a mistake. And that's one of the hardest things here. You know, Americans can do extraordinary things when they believe in the mission. But it's so obvious that nobody here believes in the mission. I don't believe in the mission. How can our troops floating around the Gulf believe in this mission when it's been an abject failure, when it's actually done more to empower Iran than can curtail their nuclear weapons program or anything else? That's one of the things that's got to come through here, is that the troops clearly don't believe in the mission. How could they? And that's why we got to end this war.
1: So, Congressman, I'm hearing you describe a lack of confidence among some of our troops in Secretary of Defense Pete Hegseth and the rationale for this war. And I just wonder, what does that kind of crisis of confidence mean for the operational capabilities of the military, people's ability to, frankly, just do their jobs?
20: Look, our troops are amazing, and they do their jobs under the most difficult circumstances. But I'll tell you, as a platoon commander on the ground in Iraq, the most difficult question I've ever received in my life was, sir, why are we risking our lives for this? And that's a really hard question to answer. And it betrays the fact that it's just really hard to risk your life for something that you don't believe in. And I think it's just common sense that that must be the feeling a lot of troops have right now with the Iran war.
1: A question specifically about the U.S. Abraham Lincoln. I understand from reporting that it's been deployed for more than 250 days. It hasn't made a port call in more than 200 days. Is that typical?
20: It's not typical at all. And here's the fact that that betrays. We don't have any safe ports. This administration has done so much to alienate our allies, and they've actually made the Gulf so much less safe since they started this war with Iran, made it more vulnerable to Iranian attacks, that they can't even pull this ship into a port.
1: Have you spoken to any of your Republican colleagues about this issue specifically and the issues with mental health and morale and safety of service members on the USS Abraham Lincoln and other ships?
20: I've spoken a lot with my Republican colleagues about mental health issues because I was the co-author of 988, the National Mental Health Hotline, and we worked hard to make sure this was available to our troops even when they're stationed around the globe. But the bottom line is that this administration does not take the mental health of our troops seriously at all. Donald Trump himself has made fun of troops for having brain injuries as a result of disasters that he has caused. And so we need to do a lot more. It's time for Congress to step up, and we need more Republicans to do the right thing alongside Democrats.
1: So what should Congress do next? Give me one or two specific things that you would like to see your fellow lawmakers do.
20: Speak out as I am speaking out. Number two, commit that the Armed Services Committees in both the House and the Senate will conduct investigations into this very specific issue and restore funding for mental health care. The Trump administration has been trying to cut funds for 988, the law I put in place to ensure that anyone in America can get help in a mental health crisis. Those funds need to be restored. And when this is happening to our troops, we need to make sure they have all the resources they need to keep themselves alive.
1: We've been speaking with Representative Seth Moulton. He's a Democrat from Massachusetts who is currently running for the United States Senate. He serves on the House Armed Services Committee and also served in the U.S. Marine Corps. Thank you.
20: Want to thank you.
1: And NPR reached out to the Pentagon for comment. In response, a spokesperson pointed us to a video of remarks Defense Secretary Pete Hegseth made earlier today. Hegseth said in part, quote, "We make sure that every ship, every crew, every captain has everything we can provide them at every single moment." He went on to say, quote, "We are so grateful for their dedication. They've held the line for the country and have done a fantastic job," unquote. And if you or someone you know is in crisis, you can call or text the Suicide and Crisis Lifeline at 988.

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4: Hello, this is Nathan Cohn inviting you to our next Cinema Tuesday screening, The Apostle, starring Robert Duvall as a Texas preacher reconciling himself with God after running away from the law. 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It's terrific. We're screening The Apostle this Tuesday at 7:30 p.m. at Alamo Drafthouse Park North. You'll find the details at tprcinema.org. 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
5: It's 519. I'm Steve Short with a look at San Antonio traffic. A major wreck still causing delays on the north side on eastbound Loop 410 at San Pedro. Only two center lanes are open. Also, a crash on southbound I-35 at Walsham is blocking two left lanes. And there's a wreck on eastbound Loop 1604 at Stone Oak Parkway causing traffic to slow. It's going to be partly cloudy and windy tonight with a low around 78. Right now in San Antonio, it's 101 degrees with a heat index of 105.
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7: This is All Things Considered from NPR News. I'm Juana Summers.
8: And I'm Elsa Chang. During this election season, there's an organization you've probably been hearing a lot about, AIPAC. That's the American-Israel Public Affairs Committee. Its focus is on strengthening the U.S.-Israel partnership. And this year, it's become the center of a debate about money in politics. NPR congressional correspondent Barbara Sprunt joins us now with more. Hi, Barbara.
9: Hi, Elsa.
8: Okay, so we're talking about AIPAC right now, especially because it recently came under scrutiny in the Democratic primary for Senate in Michigan.
9: Right.
8: Can you talk about what did their involvement look like there?
9: Well, its affiliated super PAC, United Democracy Project, spent over $30 million in support of Congresswoman Haley Stevens and against the progressive candidate Abdullah Sayed, who ultimately won.
8: Mm-hmm.
9: And one thing that's important to remind everyone, this kind of election spending is a relatively new endeavor for AIPAC. The nonprofit started in the 50s, and for decades it was focused on education, lobbying Congress, and the White House. It did not contribute to campaigns. They did a 180 on that ahead of the 2022 election cycle and formed a PAC and a super PAC. So really, we're just in the third cycle of spending in this way.
8: And how does their spending compare to other big political groups?
9: Well, this year, the super PAC has spent about $62 million and counting, according to Open Secrets, which tracks campaign spending. For comparison, if you lump the AI-related super PACs together, they've spent about $50 million, crypto super PACs about $72 million. So certainly not chump change,
8: yeah.
9: But these are all far from the top spenders that you'll see in the general, like the super PACs associated with party leadership.
8: Right. Okay. So how would you say AIPAC spending is shaping the conversation in these primaries?
9: You know, AIPAC is often singled out by name in ads and in speeches. Some of this, I think, has to do with the anger about the war in Gaza.
8: Mm-hmm.
9: Candidates have used AIPAC to try to paint their opponent as somehow subservient to special interests. At the same time, we're also seeing that AIPAC has become a proxy for this general growing distaste about money in politics. And another thing to be mindful of, people saying explicitly or implicitly that AIPAC money is foreign money. Here's Democratic political analyst Van Jones.
10: That's just not true. And I think it plays into old stereotypes that Jews are disloyal people with some global conspiracy that's sinister.
9: It would be illegal if the money coming into AIPAC was from foreigners. It is coming from Americans.
8: Okay. Well, that Michigan Senate primary we just talked about, that's an example where AIPAC was not successful. Mm. But we have been seeing its spending move the needle in other races, right? So how effective would you say AIPAC is on the whole?
9: You know, I asked Danny Bahar this exact question. Uh-huh. He's an economist, and he looked at AIPAC's win rate, and he says it's comparable to other single-issue PACs like the NRA or Planned Parenthood. And as you said, like, election results are mixed. One of AIPAC's biggest successes was in the 24 cycle when it helped oust former New York Congressman Jamal Bowman, a very vocal critic of Israel. But it's complicated. This year, in a special House primary in New Jersey, AIPAC bet big against a Democrat who was supportive of Israel, but had signaled some openness to place conditions on military aid. And ultimately, a candidate who is much more critical of Israel won. So a lot of people saw that and said it was a strategy that, you know, frankly, backfired. I don't think AIPAC is measuring its success by any one race. It takes the long view. Here's Patrick Dorton, the spokesman for the Super PAC.
11: Our mission as an organization is to support a strong U.S.-Israel relationship. That is a long-term goal, not a short-term, year-by-year goal. That's a long-term goal.
8: Okay, but looking at that long-term goal, it does seem like there are some real challenges there.
9: Yes, especially when you look at it through two key metrics, support for Israel among voters and support in Congress. For decades, there was generally strong bipartisan support for Israel. The war in Gaza has cut into that. And on the Congress side, you know, in July, nearly half of House Democrats voted to cut off aid to Israel. The effort failed, but it was a significant moment. And so we're at this time when AIPAC is spending more than it ever has, and it's also witnessing this deterioration of support for a U.S.-Israel alliance, which is its core mission. So that's a big challenge and one that's not likely to be resolved anytime soon.
8: That is NPR's Barbara Sprunt. Thank you so much, Barbara.
9: Thank you, Elsa.
7: Today, the board of the Kennedy Center voted for a second time to close the Washington, D.C. Arts Complex's main campus for 2 years and is seeking to add President Trump's name back onto its front entryway. Joining us to dive into the details is NPR cultural correspondent Anastasia Siolkas. Hi there.
12: Hey there, Juana.
7: I have to say, I'm having a little bit of deja vu here. Didn't the Kennedy Center close months ago?
12: Yeah, that is quite understandable. It has been a road. So the Kennedy Center is now chaired by President Trump, who installed quite a few of his allies to the Performing Arts Center's board. And those are the folks who tried to rename the center to be the Trump Kennedy Center. Back in March, the board approved a full shutdown of the complex for major renovations. But 2 months later, a federal judge blocked the shutdown plan, and he also ordered Trump's name to be removed. So the president's name's been gone from the entrance since June, but the main entryway with the nameplate has been covered up with a big tarp ever since. And now the board's taken another swing at things, and they've approved a new plan today.
7: Tell us about the plan. What shape will the renovations take?
12: Well, the Kennedy Center has not told us. I've certainly asked, but have not received any reply today. The board meeting was closed to the public and held on Zoom, but we have talked with someone who was briefed on the meeting. That person is anonymous because they weren't authorized to speak to us. And what we do know is this. The $250 million project includes structural repairs, new marble floors, nearly $12 million in what they're calling acoustical improvements, and a plan to temporarily move the famed 8-foot bronze bust of John F. Kennedy that sits in the center's main foyer. The judge had ordered that the site had to remain a living memorial to JFK, so the board's now planning to keep a 2019 addition on campus, a space called The Reach, open for very limited public programming and as a memorial to JFK. Under the plan, the main campus would reopen in the summer of 2028.
7: Do we know who's going to be doing the renovation work?
12: Well, the construction management firm that apparently will be doing the work on this project per today's documents is called JLL. According to the website of the company, JLL appears to have no experience with performing arts venues that feature orchestras or opera companies, you know, acoustic music that's been the bread and butter of the Kennedy Center for decades. I asked about all of this again today, but did not receive any reply. And I've been asking about the bidding process for months now, asked about it again today, and have reached out also to JLL, but have not received any answers.
7: Okay, Anastasia, but what about the name?
12: Well, the board appears to want to test the courts at this point. Today, the board voted to put Trump's name back on the entryway to put in an inscription that would say that the complex was, quote, restored and renovated by President Donald J. Trump. And that would seem to be threading the needle of what the courts ordered already.
13: Interesting. Okay, so what comes next here?
12: So the federal judge, Christopher Cooper, would have to approve these plans. Representative Joyce Beatty, the Democrat from Ohio, whose litigation kicked off all this legal entanglement, told me today in an emailed statement that she intends to keep fighting. And as of today, Juana, the tarp is still up.
13: NPR's Anastasia Siulkas, thanks for keeping us updated.
12: Thanks for having me.

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1: The U.S.-Israeli war against Iran is approaching 6 months, and behind the headlines about the Strait of Hormuz and the economy are the people trying to survive both the bombings on their country and the increasingly hardline regime in power. We hear from Iranians in the border town of Van in Turkey, where our colleague Hadil El-Shalchi is reporting on the next Morning Edition from NPR News.
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4: 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I'm Juana Summers.
5: And I'm Elsa Chang. In Colombia, rescue crews continue to try to reach victims of the earthquake that struck the country earlier this week.
6: When you're the mayor of a city, your team is set up to govern everyday life. But when something like this happens, suddenly everything else is almost dropped and you just have to focus on the emergency.
4: Now the news.
7: Live from NPR News in Culver City, California, I'm Dwayne Brown. The aircraft carrier George Washington is now headed toward the Middle East following reports of mental stress and supply issues aboard the USS Abraham Lincoln. That ship has been deployed for a record 240 days at sea to support the U.S.-Israeli war with Iran. The Military Times has reported that sailors are exhausted, and one family claims a sailor attempted to go overboard during the long deployment. NPR has not independently confirmed that. Defense Secretary Pete Hegseth says those claims were misrepresented.
8: What they do in those high seas and those austere conditions with less port calls, it's incredible. I mean, Americans don't understand what it's like to do that. So as someone who's not been on a ship like that, but been on long deployments, I feel it. I want them home as soon as everybody else.
7: The USS George Washington will be replacing the Lincoln as part of a planned rotation. Israeli settlers continue to threaten several Palestinian homes on a rocky hilltop in the West Bank. NPR's Frank Langfitt reports one house is owned by a Palestinian American who lives in Ohio.
9: Luai Reedy lives in Toledo, where he watched the settler attacks in real time on his house's security cameras in the West Bank. Reedy says on Sunday, settlers surrounded his home where his brother Kusai lives. They cut off food supplies as well as water and electricity. Reedy says the Israeli military isn't doing enough.
10: They're not arresting the settlers. Actually, they came on Sunday. They celebrated with the settlers. We captured this on video. They walked into the tent and they start chilling and hanging out with the settlers. And then they conducted a prayer with the settlers.
9: The Israeli military told local media it was dismantling two settler outposts and was sending a battalion to the area. U.S. Ambassador to Israel Mike Huckabee called the settlers terrorists.
7: This is NPR.
11: Live from the Texas newsroom, I'm Shelby Rose. An investigation is underway into the crash of a military helicopter in a rural area near Fort Hood. Cliff Coleman is a public information officer for the Bell County Sheriff's Department.
12: We know that from the Fort Hood Criminal Investigation Division, who is leading this investigation, that this was an Apache helicopter and two souls were on board. They were pronounced deceased.
11: The helicopter went down Wednesday afternoon in a grassy field, sparking a fire that burned more than 150 acres. Military leaders confirmed that both victims were soldiers at Fort Hood. Protesters are speaking out against construction in Big Bend National Park. Construction crews have started grading roads and clearing land to install barriers. Billy Bartko is a river outfitter from nearby Terlingua.
13: I believe this is really about federal versus local. It's about intimately knowledgeable versus not knowledgeable at all. And so you have an educated local group trying to get the message out that this is ridiculous.
11: Some lawmakers, including U.S. Senator John Cornyn, have raised concerns about the project. One person is dead after leading police on a chase in a stolen ambulance. The vehicle was stolen from a fire station in Fort Worth and later spotted going south on I-35 north of Austin around 6:30 a.m. Sergeant Jason Galaviz with the Texas Department of Public Safety says troopers tried to pull it over, but the driver refused to stop.
14: the driver began intentionally ramming multiple civilian vehicles. Troopers did attempt to pit the ambulance, but those attempts were unsuccessful.
11: He says the driver continued ramming vehicles on the upper deck of Interstate 35 in Austin before being fatally shot by an officer. I'm Shelby Rose in the Texas Newsroom.
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4: This is All Things Considered from NPR News. I'm Juana Summers.
5: And I'm Elsa Chang. A standoff in the Israeli-occupied West Bank has caught the attention of the Trump administration. A group of Israeli settlers besieged Palestinians in their homes for days. And one of those homes belongs to a U.S. citizen. The U.S. ambassador to Israel, Mike Huckabee, took the unusual step of calling those Israeli settlers, quote, terrorists. For more, we're joined now by NPR's Daniel Estrin in Tel Aviv. Hi, Daniel.
18: Hi, Elsa.
5: Okay, so what exactly happened in the standoff in the West Bank?
18: It began at the start of the week. Settlers set up a tent in front of two Palestinian homes on the edge of a village called Kusra. They cut off power lines, they cut off and vandalized water pipes to these homes, and the settlers simply stayed outside the homes round the clock for days, and the families were trapped inside. Our NPR producer, Noha Musleh, reached one of the Palestinians inside one of the homes, Kusai Abu Ridi. He says they are still besieged. They lack electricity, water, food, medicine. And his brother, who owns the house, is a U.S. citizen. He lives in Ohio, and he's been appealing to the U.S. embassy to help.
5: Okay, and explain how the U.S. has helped, at least so far, or tried to.
18: Well, the U.S. ambassador to Israel, Mike Huckabee, posted on X that the U.S. asked Israel to send in forces to remove that group of settlers. And he called those Israeli settlers, as you mentioned, terrorists. Very unusual language for Huckabee. He's a pro-Israel conservative. He believes Jews have a biblical right to settle the West Bank. Now, Israel did send in the army in the end to dismantle the settler tent. But the army says it only detained one Israeli at the scene, and residents say that settlers are still there in the vicinity of the village. So this is still an ongoing saga, but activists say that this is a tactic that they have seen in recent weeks, where settlers have besieged a home, they try to take it over, and soldiers turn a blind eye.
5: Blind eye. Wait, so what is the Israeli government saying about all of this?
18: The Israeli army says they have sent more troops to the area, and Israeli officials are condemning this incident. But they say that the issue is being overblown. I spoke with Israeli Prime Minister Benjamin Netanyahu's foreign policy advisor. His name is Ophir Falk. And he said that settlers, the settlers in this case, he called them vigilantes. And he said that these incidents are sporadic compared to the frequency of Palestinian attacks on Israelis. The United Nations has documented that since the Gaza war began, 44 Israelis have been killed in the West Bank, and more than 1,000 Palestinians have been killed there. And rights groups have documented just how little Israel has done to prosecute settler violence against Palestinians. One group told me that this year alone, the Israeli police has only pressed charges in three of those cases.
19: Wow. Well, can we just talk about the big picture here? Because Israeli settlements are expanding in the occupied West Bank, which is land that Palestinians claim. Say more about what is happening there.
18: We have seen dramatic changes in the West Bank since October 7th, 2023, the Hamas attack on Israel. We've seen whole populations of Palestinian communities displaced due to Israeli settler intimidation. We've seen scores of these small rural Palestinian hamlets displaced. Now we're seeing these threats to homes on the edge of villages. We're also seeing an acceleration of settlement building in recent months. And activists I've spoke to think that the current Israeli government, which is very pro-settlement, is racing against the clock in case they lose power when Israel goes to elections in October.
19: Ah, that is NPR's Daniel Estrin in Tel Aviv. Thank you, Daniel.
18: You're welcome.
20: Rescue crews continue working around the clock to reach victims of the 7.4 earthquake that struck Western Colombia Monday. The death toll, now at around 265, is expected to rise as rubble is cleared from hundreds of collapsed structures. In Cali, Colombia's third largest city, authorities and the mayor are rushing to help victims. John Otis reports.
21: Mayor Alejandro Eder says he hasn't slept in days. Still, he makes time to thank volunteers at this food bank for earthquake victims. Since the disaster, he describes doing everything from coordinating rescue teams to monitoring traffic through neighborhoods hit hardest by the quake. And he even lets me tag along.
6: When you're the mayor of a city, your team is set up to govern everyday life. But when something like this happens, suddenly everything else is almost dropped and you just have to focus on the emergency.
21: Eder, who is 50 and went to grad school in the U.S., was doing a radio interview when the quake hit Monday morning. After confirming that his family was safe, he got to work.
6: So we quickly identified 56 building collapses. Then immediately we sent teams out there to see if there were possibly, like, if there were residential buildings or warehouses or whatever.
21: With saving lives the top priority, he called on his fellow mayors and Colombia's newly inaugurated president to immediately send help.
6: And by Monday evening, we had, 150 rescuers arrive in the city.
21: So far, Eder's efforts appear to be paying off. Rescuers have already pulled 85 survivors from under the rubble. And crews, like this one, at a pair of fallen apartment towers in Cali's south side, are still at work. Until recently, Cali had been on a roll. It was host to a major UN conference. It attracts bird watchers from all over the world and is the international capital of salsa music. Eder loves to tout Cali's large population of Afro-Colombian entrepreneurs.
6: One of the things that I've been aiming for is to consolidate Cali as the Atlanta of Latin America.
21: Now, Eder has to scale back those ambitions. He's already set up food and medical tents at a fairgrounds where a large music festival was set to start yesterday.
6: Obviously, we had to suspend it, but we're using everything that was set up like an impromptu distribution center. So it's kind of like a blessing in disguise.
21: His actions are earning the mayor high marks from Cali residents, like Isabella Jaramillo, who is handing out donated clothes to quake victims.
22: I think he's responding, as we say in Colombia, a la altura. He's doing a great job, as I can see.
21: But the mayor also has vocal critics. Street crime has long been a problem, while Cali and surrounding areas were hit by terrorist attacks ahead of June's presidential election. Eder's family owns one of Colombia's largest sugar mills, and his father served as Cali's mayor in the 1980s. As a result, some paint him as an out-of-touch member of Colombia's ruling class. In this video, widely shared on social media, you can see Eder inspecting damaged homes just hours after the quake. However, residents showered him with insults and rocks, one of which hit the mayor on the head. He was not seriously hurt, and amid the earthquake ruins, he remains optimistic.
6: It's not going to push us back. It's going to push us forward.
21: He predicts that Cali will get massive federal funding to rebuild the many homes, hospitals, and schools that were destroyed.
6: You can sit down and start crying, or you can see it as a huge opportunity to rebuild 167 schools as brand new modern schools, you know? So I think that's the way you have to look at it.
21: Then Ader excused himself, saying he had to catch a nap. For NPR News, I'm Jan Otis in Cali, Colombia.
19: You're listening to All Things Considered from NPR News. President Trump's new tariffs on Canadian products are scheduled to take effect next week. Trump announced last month that he wanted a 50% tax on many Canadian imports, from clothing to building materials like plywood and cement. Both countries are in active trade negotiations today and hope to reach a deal before the deadline. But as Richard Haller from North Country Public Radio reports, the uncertainty is already causing stress for business owners and customers.
0: The scent of sawdust, diesel fumes, and cedar sap hangs in the air at a lumber yard in Rensselaer Falls, New York, just 15 miles south of the Canadian border. This business, JP Building Supply, stores and sells all types of building materials, including sheathing like plywood. It buys around a third of its lumber from Canada. James Putman, the owner, says that if these tariffs really do move forward, they are in trouble.
1: I mean, that's going to affect us tremendously. If things bump up 50%, that means we have to add on 50%, because we've got to put it on to the customer, and that's just going to push everything else up.
0: For the past year and a half, the Trump administration has aggressively tariffed Canada. But after the Supreme Court ruled that Trump didn't have the authority to impose certain tariffs by executive order, the government had to refund around $100 billion. Now it's imposing new tariffs under a different provision that had never been used before. Across the border in Canada, Hank Vetter is a sales manager at a lumber business in Ottawa that ships 60% of its product to the U.S. He says the threat of these tariffs alone is already having an impact on his U.S. customers like home builders and contractors.
3: They say, hey, if that 50% is coming in, I need to do one of two things. I'm going to either order today before the tariffs kick in, or then I'm going to wait until there's relief in those tariffs.
0: Vetter says these tariffs are causing a domino effect, raising import costs on specific items, which then pushes companies to raise all of their prices.
3: So then that affects the contractor, because he's trying to get this house built on time for his customer. And then that affects the supply chain, because if the contractor is not ordering the material, then the supply chain is weakened.
0: In central New York, A.J. Warmoth owns a dairy farm and also chairs the Northeast Dairy Producers Association. He hopes the U.S. and Canada reach a better trade deal, but existing tariffs, like on steel and aluminum, stacked with the uncertainty, have already created economic pressure.
23: So a lot of people are building barns, a lot of people are, investing in their operations, and it just raises the cost on everything, cement, steel, anything you're doing in a building project or anything, those costs have escalated exponentially.
0: These new tariffs cover a slew of items coming out of Canada. Everything from chandeliers to ice skates to dairy and alcohol. Amy Magnus is a customs broker based in Vermont and helps businesses calculate tariffs when shipping across the border. She says she's never seen anything like this before in her 40 years of experience.
24: I am telling my customers, please check the list and see if you have any products that appear on those lists. If you do have, let's say, all these shipments of ice skates that you want to bring into the United States, bring them in right now.
0: Magnus says she hopes both countries work out a resolution. She's worried these new tariffs will create a colder relationship between Canada and the U.S. For NPR News, I'm Richard Haller.

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2: 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Here, climate-related disaster risks are higher and so are the premiums. 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
4: It's going to be partly cloudy and windy tonight with a low around 78. Partly sunny and breezy on Friday with a high around 98. And sunny and hot on both Saturday and Sunday with highs around 99. Right now in San Antonio, it's 101 degrees with a heat index of 105. It's 99 in Fredericksburg and 101 in Del Rio. They're taking a look at San Antonio traffic. There's a wreck on southbound I-35 at Walsum, blocking three left lanes and causing traffic to slow.
0: From NPR News, this is All Things Considered. I'm Juana Summers.
5: And I'm Scott Detrow, here with another edition of Spacing Out with our friends from Shortwave, Regina Barber and Ari Daniel. Hey there.
6: Hey.
7: Hi, Scott.
5: Ari, you came back for more.
7: I couldn't stay away. I love Spacing Out.
6: And he's even physically here. And,
5: I know.
6: And, yeah, and we didn't scare him.
5: And as we tape right now, a solar eclipse is happening in another country that we are not looking at, but we will.
6: I'm a little sad.
5: We will just push through those feelings, and we will talk about three other space stories this week. What are they?
6: So, first up, the beauty of the Perseid meteor shower.
7: And then a fascinating new look at the surface of the sun.
6: And then to round it all out, we're going to get into the news that part of a SpaceX rocket smashed into the moon.
5: All right, I love a meteor shower. Let's start there. The Perseid meteor shower peaked Wednesday night. Let's start with the basics. What exactly are meteor showers?
6: Right, so I just want to say real quick, there was a new moon yesterday, so the skies were really dark, great for stargazing. But Scott, as an astronomer, I think it's fascinating that meteor showers are basically like the Earth traveling through a field of debris left over by comets or, in some cases, asteroids.
7: That is why the Perseids happen around the same time every year. Earth is orbiting the sun, as you know, Scott, and this is just the part of our path when

0: always wanted to know is, when did humans first figure out that these shooting stars that show up every year are actually from comets?
1: Yeah, so let's start with, like, just meteor showers in general, because, like, I spoke with Matt Schindel, a planetary science historian with the Smithsonian. He says that the Perseids were first recorded in 36 AD in the Han Dynasty of ancient China.
2: People have been observing meteor showers for as long as people have been recording history.
3: But it wasn't until the mid-1800s when astronomers started figuring out that comets might be the cause of meteor showers.
0: Huh. And help me visualize this a little bit more. When we're talking about debris from a comet, is this like little bits and pieces that flaked off as it zoomed through space?
3: Yeah, so people are seeing those tiny bits of comet debris burn up in our atmosphere.
2: Keep in mind, like, the things that you're seeing are incredibly small. Like, most of this debris is only about the size of a grain of sand. You know, that itself is pretty impressive, that this little thing burning up in our atmosphere is putting on such a big show.
0: Give me some tips here. If I want to see them, what do I need to do right?
1: So, Scott, leave town. Get away.
0: Get out of here.
1: Get away from the city lights. Yeah. And then once you're in the dark, let your eyes adjust. This is really important, for about 20 to 30 minutes. Then you should be able to see those faint streaks of light across the sky, those shooting stars. Almost all meteor showers are best observed after midnight. So bring a blanket, lay down, look up, but set your expectations for no more than 1 minute. It's not going to be like Star Trek, you know, like raining down.
0: Not warp drives.
1: No.
0: Nearby.
1: No.
0: Okay.
3: Just a singular sparkle every minute.
1: Yeah, basically.
0: Okay.
1: Yeah.
0: Let's turn to the topic of the surface of the sun, which I will just say, we talked about this very early on, that I had not yet read the book Project Hail Mary.
1: Mm-hmm.
0: I'm now actually reading the book as we speak. So the surface of the sun, high in my mind.
1: Okay.
0: Let's talk about it.
1: I love it.
3: So we've known, Scott, that the sun creates enormous amounts of energy in its core. The surface of the sun, which is this boiling brew of hot and magnetized charged particles, plays a key role in transporting that energy out into space.
0: So it's like a giant cup of hot ionized coffee.
1: Yes.
3: You said it. Now, the new results published in the journal Nature come from the Daniel K. Inouye Solar Telescope in Hawaii, the most powerful instrument we have to look at the sun.
1: So researchers were able to visualize the solar surface at a resolution of almost 12 miles. That's like seeing an ant on the ground from 100 miles away. Like, so check out these images that came out in this study.
0: Do you have them up on your computer?
3: I do. They're right here.
0: Let me see. Yeah. Whoa!
3: And I've even got a video.
1: Yeah.
3: I can show
1: it's
3: you.
1: It's so cool.
0: Let me see the video. Whoa!
1: Yeah.
0: It looks like amoebas or something that are in a microscope almost.
1: Yeah.
0: And it's just, or like a kaleidoscope. It's beautiful.
1: Like astrophage?
3: It's really... It's really stunning. We are looking at the swirls and pulses of plasma on the surface of the sun. David Kuridza, a solar physicist at the National Solar Observatory in Boulder and a co-author of the study, was blown away by what he saw.
4: We immediately realized that we had something very, very special. The surface of the sun is much more dynamic, much more finely structured.
3: In particular, David and his colleagues noticed that when different layers of plasma move past one another at different speeds, they generate subtle disturbances that grow into large swirling vortices. This turbulence happens on the edges of magnetic features on the sun's surface, which are pretty much everywhere.
1: I love the magnetic fields. Okay, and also, scientists have long predicted these instabilities, and this is the first time they've been observed.
0: So, any sense yet what this might mean for our understanding of the sun?
3: Well, first, this could help explain a pretty big mystery. Why is the corona, the outermost halo of the sun, so much hotter than the surface? And second, these vortices may help fuel explosive solar events.
0: Like what?
1: So like coronal mass ejections, right? Like these solar storms that kind of come towards Earth, they are created by these twisted up magnetic fields. And this kind of solar weather can affect satellites and power grids. So this discovery opens up a new avenue of exploring how the sun creates and transports energy to its surface and sometimes towards Earth.
0: Last topic. This is something I saw a lot of headlines about, and I had a bunch of questions. Is that piece of SpaceX rocket that smashed into the moon? Is this common?
1: Well, I mean, the moon has been hit by a bunch of stuff over the billions of years it's been around, mostly meteors, natural stuff. That's why there are so many craters, Scott.
0: Right, which we saw in those beautiful pictures from Artemis II earlier this year.
1: Exactly. But less frequently do human-made things

0: hit the moon. However, when lunar missions end, like some of the Apollo missions, the spacecraft parts are intentionally like smashed into the moon. This SpaceX crash on August 5th was not one of those.
1: What happened?
2: It was part of the Falcon 9 rocket that was launched in January 2025, and it took two landers to the moon. SpaceX says the upper rocket was supposed to be left in space, but things didn't go as planned.
0: So scientists tracked this rocket part and alerted everyone months in advance that, yes, it's going to hit the moon. They figured out the date and the location.
1: I mean, this still doesn't sound great, though, an unintentional crash.
0: Yeah, I think that the headlines of this crash seem to make people think that, but...
3: One person's junk is another person's treasure. Here, scientists love things hitting the moon.
0: That's Brett Denevi, a lunar scientist who will be working on the future Artemis missions to the moon.
3: When I saw the headline that there was going to be something hitting the moon and we knew when and where, I was excited. That's great.
2: Scientists can use these impacts to study the lunar material that gets shot out during these collisions, which can tell them more about how the moon got all these ancient lunar craters and how the moon was even made.
1: That is Ari Daniel and Regina Barber from NPR's Science Podcast, Shortwave. Thank you for spacing out with me.
0: Yeah.
2: Thank you, Scott. It.
0: Thank you. Space out.
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1: I'm Elsa Chang.
2: And I'm Juana Summers. What kind of role could the National Guard play at polling places during the midterm elections?
3: I think what we are about to see is going to be the deployment of National Guard soldiers to, quote unquote, protect the security of the vote in November.
1: Also, Crimea is facing constant drone attacks from the air and sea as Ukraine challenges Russia's grip on the peninsula.
4: You are arrested if you speak Ukrainian, if you have Ukrainian keyboard, if you have Ukrainian music.
2: And the imbalance of labor in many relationships where the woman out-earns the man.
1: First, this news.
5: Live from NPR News in Washington, I'm Ryland Barton. Lawmakers and families are raising concerns about poor conditions on board the USS Abraham Lincoln. The aircraft carrier has been at sea for a record 240 days and has played a major role in the Trump administration's war in Iran. Independent military news outlets, including Military Times and Stars and Stripes, report that sailors have attempted to jump from the carrier. NPR has not confirmed those accounts. Steve Walsh from member station WHRO has more.
6: Being out at sea takes a toll on sailors. Normally, they would come into port after a month or so to resupply and let sailors spend time off the ship. The war with Iran has made that impossible. Shortly after the war began in late February, Iran attacked the Navy's main hub in the region in Bahrain. This has meant the Navy has not been able to use its traditional supply hub in the region. Instead, they've had to scramble to find ways to keep ships stocked.
5: Steve Walsh from WHRO reporting. The board of the Kennedy Center in Washington, D.C. has for a second time voted to close down the main campus of the arts complex for a two-year renovation, 3 months after a federal judge blocked a similar plan. As NPR's Anastasia Tsiolkis reports, the board's also trying to put President Trump's name back onto the arts center.
7: The board is chaired by President Trump and filled mostly with Trump allies. They voted again to close the center's main facilities for a $250 million renovation. The plans approved by the board include structural repairs, new marble floors, and nearly $12 million in acoustical improvements. The board plans to keep a campus addition called The Reach open for limited programming and as a memorial to JFK. The board also voted to test the federal judge's previous ruling to remove Trump's name from the center. Their plan now is to add an inscription saying that the center has been, quote, restored and renovated by President Donald J. Trump. The board's plans still need to be approved by the federal judge. Anastasia Tsiolkis, NPR News.
5: Some swing voters might not be quick to reject socialist political candidates. NPR's Ashley Lopez observed two online focus groups of Nevada voters where most said they would not think negatively of a candidate that's labeled socialist.
8: The focus groups were made up of 12 voters with mixed political affiliations who supported Joe Biden in 2020 and then President Trump in 2024. 10 of those voters who participated under the condition their last name would not be used said they would not automatically dismiss a candidate who was labeled a socialist. Melody was one of them.
9: I mean, I think that they're at least looking at ways to make sure that everybody is taken care of.
8: According to the Pew Research Center, a third of Democrats view Democratic Socialist candidates positively, and a plurality of all Americans say they neither like nor dislike Democratic Socialists. Ashley Lopez, NPR News.
5: And you're listening to NPR News from Washington.
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11: This is TPR News. I'm Steve Short. The San Antonio City Council gave initial approval to a proposed 3.9% property tax rate increase on Thursday. TPR's Joey Palacios reports the vote was 8-3.
12: This would be the first property tax increase in 33 years, if the final version is approved. It would add about $36 annually to homes worth about $230,000. It's part of a plan to settle a two-year, $158 million budget deficit, along with reduced spending and higher fees on city services. The three council members who voted no were Mark White, Misty Spears, and Marina Alrete Gavito. White says he knows the city is in a tough spot, but...
13: That I am not happy at all with where we at. And the thought that we would raise taxes on the citizens of San Antonio right now is frankly unconscionable.
12: If the tax rate is not approved by the council, the city would need to cut another $30 million from its budget. San Antonio's proposed budget for 2027 is $4.4 billion. The budget and final tax rate will be voted on in September. I'm Joey Palacios in San Antonio.
11: An appeals court has reinstated some of the mail-in voting restrictions passed by Texas lawmakers in 2021. Several of the provisions under Senate Bill 1 have been on hold after being challenged as being too cumbersome and a violation of the Americans with Disabilities Act. A three-judge panel with the Fifth Circuit ruled the plaintiffs lacked standing to challenge the law. Texans can look up at the sky tonight to get a glimpse of the Perseids meteor shower. It will peak late tonight after 10 o'clock and into the early morning hours. The Perseids are particles that are released from the Swift-Tuttle comet. The shower could produce 50 to 100 meteors per hour. It's going to be partly cloudy and windy tonight. A low's expected around 78. Right now in San Antonio, it's 100 degrees with a heat index of 104. It's 97 in Fredericksburg and 102 in Del Rio. 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
2: From NPR News, this is All Things Considered. I'm Juana Summers.
14: And I'm Elsa Chang. The Democratic Party continues to see an intra-party divide. Farther left progressive candidates who identify as Democratic Socialists have had a rising influence, winning some notable primaries. But some election results this week might have shown limits to that influence. To talk about all of this and some unique findings on how swing voters are feeling about socialism, we're joined now by NPR senior national political correspondent Mara Liasson. Hi, Mara.
15: Hi there.
14: Hi. Okay, so this week, a self-described Democratic Socialist narrowly lost the Democratic primary for governor in Wisconsin. What did you make of that?
15: Well, what I make of it is that the Democratic Party is engaged in a giant experiment about whether Democrats think that left-wing candidates, candidates who claim the socialist mantle, mm-hmm. like Francesca Hung in Wisconsin, who lost, right. can win in swing states and swing districts, not just deep blue areas like New York City or Colorado. So now we're moving a few steps down the road, and this experiment is taking place in the Midwest. Democratic Socialist, as you said, in Wisconsin, who public polls showed was well ahead, lost a very close race. And that has some Democratic moderates breathing a sigh of relief in Wisconsin. It shows that voters might be reluctant to back a socialist candidate when there's a good chance that a Trump-backed Republican wins the seat or office in the general election. And I think the bottom line on this is that affordability is very important to Democrats, but electability might be even more important.
14: Hmm. Well, what is the next step in this experiment with running progressives?
15: Yeah. In Michigan, the progressive candidate, Abdul El-Sayed, who doesn't describe himself as a socialist, but does share some of the same views on taxing billionaires or health care, abolishing ICE, he won the Democratic primary for U.S. Senate. And right. now we have to see how he does in a general election in what is a toss-up race. El-Sayed's opponent is Mike Rogers, a Trump-backed Republican who started out as a very harsh critic of Trump, especially after the attack on the Capitol in 2021. But lately, he's been echoing the president when it comes to election fraud claims. Those claims are false. But this is going to be a test of a left-wing Democratic candidate against a MAGA Republican in a swing state.
14: Well, yeah, speaking of swing states and swing voters, I know that you observed focus groups this week that added some nuance to this whole debate. What did you hear from them?
15: Yes, this is our monthly focus group Swing Voter Project. We talk to voters who backed Joe Biden in 2020, then Donald Trump in 2024. These are not people who tend to vote in Democratic primaries. They're much less ideological, but they are exactly the kind of independent and moderate swing voters that Democrats in swing states like Michigan have to win if they're going to succeed in a general election. And one of the biggest surprises in our focus group this month, which was from the battleground state of Nevada, was their reaction to socialism. They were asked whether they would automatically disqualify a self-described socialist candidate. And most of these voters, these are all Trump 24 voters, mm-hmm. they were remarkably open-minded. And we're going to hear a little bit from some of these participants. They agreed to be in the focus group on the condition they only be identified using their first names. So here is Marianne, Sean, and Melody.
16: I think of Democrats as being more centrist, whereas socialist Democrats are more about community.
17: They're looking for, you know, higher wages, unions.
9: They're at least looking at ways to make sure that everybody is taken care of.
15: So there really were two takeaways. One, that they were so open-minded about socialism and not reflexively disqualifying, but also how these voters described socialism. They seemed to describe it as a more robust social safety net, more like social democracy. They did have more negative things to say about communism, and that explains why Donald Trump has chosen communist as the label he wants to tie to Democrats. He doesn't call them socialists because he knows that socialism isn't the negative epithet that it might have been at one time.
14: Exactly. Oh, okay, so what else struck you in this month's focus groups?
15: The other thing that struck me is how bitter and angry voters are about the economy. They're not poor, but they feel broke. And we know from polls that voters, especially young voters, are open to socialism only because they feel capitalism isn't working. It's too hard for people to afford the basics of a middle-class life, healthcare, education, housing. And here is just a little taste of what these voters said, Justin, Jasmine, and Marianne, when asked about their own economic situation.
18: Yeah, the rising cost of everything, from apples to gas to roof over my head to insurance to everything.
19: These billionaires have all this money and we are making minimum wage.
16: My son has worked on the strip for 22 years and he can't make ends meet, so I have to make the ends meet for him.
15: Again, these are all Trump 2024 voters, but this is another big experiment. Will that animus, will that anger at incumbents be enough to lead these swing voters to vote for Democrats in the midterms? And so far, we are not seeing that. The Democratic Party is just as unpopular as the Republicans among these voters.
14: That is NPR's Mara Liasson. Thank you, Mara.
15: Thank you.
2: Remember when Miranda first started dating Steve in Sex and the City? Miranda's this successful lawyer. Steve's a bartender. Miranda's ambitious, and Steve likes to watch Scooby-Doo. And Miranda tells Carrie they're having issues.
20: What is wrong with you guys?
21: I don't know. It's like he's a kid, and I end up nagging him all the time. I'm mean mommy, and believe me.
2: And these days, in real life, it seems like there are a whole lot of Mirandas. If you are chronically online like I am, you've probably seen tons of stories about heterosexual relationships where women are not only carrying the financial load, but also everything else. The logistics of their relationships, keeping the house clean, taking charge and parenting. This has been a huge conversation in my friend group. And the question we keep asking ourselves is, what is going on here? To discuss, we brought in Hannah Horvath. She's a financial planner and personal finance journalist, and she recently wrote a piece on Substack. It's called Women Are Making More Money. Why Are They Still Doing Everything Else? Hannah Horvath joins us now. Welcome to All Things Considered.
22: Thank you. Happy to be here.
2: Okay, so Hannah, your article on Substack picks up where this recent article in The Cut leaves off, and that article is called Call Her Mommy. And in it, Angelina Chapin writes about Gen Z women who are in these relationships they feel are lopsided in terms of both finances and the responsibilities of a relationship, like planning dates and doing the laundry. And the question that many of these women seem to be asking themselves is, what are the men doing? When you read that article for the first time, what questions did it bring up for you?
22: Yeah, it had me thinking a lot about how the economic agreement that comes with the relationships, which, you know, whether we realize it or not, you know, relationships are a little bit of an economic agreement. It's changed so drastically over the past couple of decades, but those kind of conditioned gender roles when it comes to that unpaid labor, whether it be emotional labor or just domestic labor, just hasn't kept up. So, you know, women are kind of making these great strides and, you know, building financial independence. And when they're in these heterosexual relationships, you know, the split between making the money and then also kind of keeping track of the household and relationship, that hasn't caught up. And, you know, I think there's been a lot of online discourse about, you know, where are all the good men, and, you know, feeling like you're kind of in these relationships where it's like, well, what are you even bringing to the table? I feel like I'm kind of doing everything here.
2: And you also took a look at the actual economic data behind these heterosexual relationships that we're discussing. What did you find?
22: Yeah, so I found that, you know, while women are still experiencing a gender pay gap, that we are getting more earning power in the workforce, and there are a rising percentage of households where women are the primary breadwinner. And yet, even in those households where women are the primary breadwinner, they are still doing the majority of the domestic labor, whether it be cleaning or cooking or, you know, being the primary caregiver. And again, it just goes to show that, you know, even though the economic, you know, model of a relationship is changing pretty quickly, that the embedded norms of what each person in the relationship should be doing in the household has more or less stayed the same.
2: Based on your experience, how does this imbalance affect how people structure their partnerships or even how they plan their families?
22: Definitely. I mean, I think, you know, finances has become really top of mind for people when it comes to hitting these big milestones, like getting married or having kids, because it's become just so expensive to hit a lot of those milestones. And so I think people are thinking a lot more about finances when it comes to partnership. And I think in addition to that, as women kind of gain more earning power in the workforce, they're thinking more critically about, you know, okay, I can reach this financial independence. I want a partner who is sharing that level of ambition or drive or what have you. And as I wrote in my newsletter, you know, ambition for women, I think, is a form of almost protection, because we still struggle with an earnings gap. There's a motherhood penalty if we decide to have kids.
2: Yeah.
22: So I think a lot of women are viewing ambition as a way for them to protect themselves economically. And, you know, I think that's why a lot of women are questioning relationships, like, is this actually going to benefit me, or am I just going to kind of get dragged backwards? Which a lot of the women in that Cut article, you could kind of see how it was negatively affecting their lives, both financially and probably emotionally.
2: There's also this really sort of interesting flip side to this that you highlight, and you describe it as a broken bargain for men. Tell us more about that.
22: Yeah. So, you know, I talked about how men have been struggling in the past couple of years economically. You know, there's a stat that I think 1 in 3 young men still live at home. And I think it's, you know, men are struggling in the current economic conditions in the same way women are. But I think in our society, a lot of men and masculinity is derived from this idea of being a provider. So not only are men, you know, suffering from the same economic outcomes women are, they're also having a little bit of an identity crisis.
2: How would you handle one of these relationships where the woman is just, frankly, taking on way too many roles, possibly like all of the roles?
22: Yeah, well, I'll start by saying I'm not a relationship expert, but what I will say is we oftentimes use something like salary as a litmus test for, you know, if someone's successful or not. And a lot of times that domestic labor gets completely swept under the rug and isn't valued as highly as, you know, earning money, when it can be just as valuable, if not more valuable. So I think thinking in a relationship beyond just what each person is making is really important when evaluating what each person is bringing to the relationship. And I recommend anybody do this, whether you're in a relationship currently or you're kind of currently looking for a partner.
2: Hannah Horvath is a financial planner and personal finance journalist, and her Substack is called Your Brain on Money. Hannah, thank you.
22: Thank you.

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4: There's a major wreck on southbound I-35 at Walsum. Three left lanes are blocked. Only the right lane is getting by. Traffic is backed up. There's also a crash on the northwest side on eastbound I-10 at Fredericksburg Road. That's been moved off to the right shoulder. It's going to be partly cloudy and windy tonight with a low around 78, partly sunny and breezy on Friday with a high around 98. Right now in San Antonio, it's 100 with a heat index of 104. It's 97 in Fredericksburg and 102 in Del Rio.
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0: 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I'm Elsa Chang.
6: And I'm Juana Summers. With relentless drone attacks from the air and from the sea, Ukraine is challenging Russia's hold on Crimea. Early today, one of those strikes knocked out electricity for hours in the largest city. This Black Sea Peninsula is usually packed with families enjoying summer beach vacations, but not this year, as NPR's Greg Myrie reports.
7: Here's a Russian woman on social media describing life in Crimea these days.
8: Transportation is completely at a standstill. No gasoline, no fuel, no power. The stores are closed. The banks are closed. Nothing works at all. There is no water either.
7: No one expected this. Crimea was the first place Russian leader Vladimir Putin seized when he initially invaded Ukraine in 2014. An estimated 1 million Russian troops and civilians have poured into Crimea to make it more Russian and less Ukrainian. Yet in recent months, Ukrainian forces have made life in Crimea increasingly miserable, with nonstop drone attacks from both the sky and the sea. Russian military facilities have been hit hard. For civilians, a critical shortage of basic services keeps getting worse in a place that relies heavily on imports.
9: I think Putin's got a problem here.
7: Mark Montgomery is a retired U.S. Navy Rear Admiral who comes to Ukraine regularly to help train the military. He's keeping an eye on Crimea.
9: You cannot keep that many people in a place with limited water, no fuel, limited foodstuffs. I mean, they're going to have to leave.
7: Crimea juts into both the Black Sea and the Sea of Azov. Its location and climate have made it a prize for centuries. For Russia's military, Crimea is a warm water port to the south. Tourists are drawn to the mild weather and picturesque views of the sea and the mountains. Hanna Shellist is the head of security programs at the Ukrainian PRISM think tank. She said Russians eagerly moved to Crimea a decade ago.
10: because some of the Russian military, for example, were coming together with their families, buying property and staying and dreaming about staying there.
7: They often moved into homes vacated by Ukrainians who'd fled. Russian security forces still maintain tight control over Ukrainians who've remained.
10: Because you are arrested if you speak Ukrainian, if you have Ukrainian keyboard, if you have Ukrainian music. Any demonstration of you being Ukrainian, you are arrested.
7: But Russia's grip looks less secure with Ukraine's recent drone campaign. This includes almost daily attacks on Russian ships and ferries delivering food, fuel, and other essential supplies. Ukraine says in the past month, it's hit more than 130 Russian vessels in the Sea of Azov and more than 80 in the Black Sea. Dmytro Pletenchuk is the spokesman for Ukraine's Navy.
11: Russia didn't expect these measures from us. Now they're trying to catch up with our technology. But it takes them 6 months, and we keep improving. Russia is now at a logistics dead end.
7: Here's a key point. Russia controls the entire coastline of the Sea of Azov, which is an inland sea. Yet Russia has effectively lost control of the water, losing it to a country that doesn't currently have traditional Navy ships or sailors at sea. Mark Montgomery says Ukraine's Navy has been overachieving throughout the war.
9: The Ukrainian Navy is the most successful Navy in the world without having a ship get underway for a day.
7: The reason, he says, is Ukraine's pioneering use of powerful explosive drones at sea, both on the surface and underwater. Now, to be clear, Russian forces still control all of Crimea, though some Russian civilians appear to be leaving. And while the Russians are suffering tough blows, they're delivering some of their own. The Russian Navy is striking international cargo ships that pick up Ukrainian corn, wheat, and sunflower oil in the port of Odessa. 10 sailors were killed in one attack, and most international ships have now been scared away, says Hanna Schellest.
10: These ships are not even Ukrainian. The only guilt is that they are coming to Ukraine.
7: Meanwhile, Ukraine's President Volodymyr Zelensky recently told Fox News that Ukraine isn't trying to recapture Crimea, at least for now.
12: Is Crimea back on the table?
13: We will see. I don't know. The land is very important. It's our territory. It's our history. It's about our houses. But the most important, not to lose people.
7: His Russian counterpart, Vladimir Putin, called Crimea an inseparable part of Russia when he seized it. Today, he's conspicuously silent about the troubles there. Greg Myrie, NPR News, Kyiv.
0: We may be in the final stretch of summer, but there is still time to get outdoors and, if you're lucky, find a place to swim. NPR's Brian Mann spent a day paddling a wild river in northern New York searching for the perfect sand beach.
14: It is a scorching hot August day, and I am drifting with the current down the Ausable River.
15: The Ausable River in far upstate New York winds through forest, then a delta wetland lush with birds. A woodpecker knocks in the trees. Then a kingfisher flits past, bobbing and chattering just above the water.
14: There's a great blue heron that just lifted off over the marsh.
15: Most of the paddle I'm by myself, but just shy of where the river opens onto Lake Champlain, a woman in a bright yellow kayak paddles up to me. Bonnie Powers grew up in this area. She's 65 years old. I ask if she paddles a lot by herself, and she grins and nods.
16: It's just in me to do it. I just love it.
15: She says this river is a favorite with its silver maple trees and the lipstick red cardinal flowers blossoming along the bank.
16: It's like a fix for me to be out in nature, be peaceful, and think and not have clutter in your head.
15: After chatting a while, we paddle our separate ways, and soon the river changes.
14: It's like a curtain opening, and there's the big lake and the green mountains of Vermont on the far side, just this huge sweeping view, blue sky and kind of a summer shimmer to everything.
15: I make my way along the shore where the lake shallows. The sand is the color of amber. Feels amazing on my bare feet. After beaching the canoe, it's finally time to dive in.
14: Ooh.
15: water is the perfect kind of cold. It rinses away the heat and the sweat at the paddle. So I linger, swimming and sunbathing in this sweet final part of summer. Brian Mann, NPR News on Lake Champlain, New York.

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1: The U.S.-Israeli war against Iran is approaching 6 months, and behind the headlines about the Strait of Hormuz and the economy are the people trying to survive both the bombings on their country and the increasingly hardline regime in power. We hear from Iranians in the border town of Van in Turkey, where our colleague Hadil El-Shalchi is reporting. Tomorrow on Morning Edition from NPR News.
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1: In Los Angeles, I'm Kai Rizdahl. It is Thursday today, the 13th of August. Good as it always is to have you along, everybody. We're going to do something a little bit different to get going today. I'm going to give you a number, then Greg Ipp is going to tell you what it is and why it matters. Greg is a columnist at the Wall Street Journal, also one of our Friday regulars. Hey, Greg.
2: Hey, thanks for having me, Kai.
1: All right, 5.216%. What was that? What is that?
2: So, Kai, that is the interest rate that the government will be paying on 30-year bonds that were sold at auction today. And the reason that matters, it's one of the highest rates. In fact, I believe it is the highest rate that the government has said that it will pay on a newly issued 30-year bond in almost 20 years. And I suppose that as taxpayers, that's the kind of thing that's kind of bother us because we have a lot of debt. And every time these rates go up, it means we have to pay even more interest to service that debt.
1: We will get on to the debt in just a moment, but one imagines that what this is saying is, Chairman Warsh, rates are going to be higher for longer, yes?
2: Right. So Chairman Warsh, Chairman of the Federal Reserve, controls what we call the short-term interest rate, the rate that's charged on overnight loans. But if you are taking out a mortgage, or if you're a business that wants to build a factory, you care more about long-term interest rates. And those are set by the bond market, not by the Federal Reserve. And that's why you should care about what these 30-year bond yields are and these 10-year bond yields are. And in spite of the Federal Reserve not having raised interest rates in quite a while, those 10 and 30-year bond yields have been creeping higher all year long. And that reflects several things. Number one, inflation is still kind of sticky. So any hope that the Fed would cut short-term rates is kind of like gone out the window, especially with oil prices going high as a result of the war in Iran. Secondly, a lot of people want to borrow, most of all the federal government. We just recently learned that the deficit this year will be $2.1 trillion, a very large number, which is actually $200 billion more than the Congressional Budget Office thought it would be. And third, people are just kind of worried that maybe this Federal Reserve isn't as committed to low inflation as it should be, and maybe this government and our Congress aren't as committed to eventually getting deficits down as much as they should. And you put all those things together, Kai, and the lenders who buy our Treasury debt want higher compensation for those risks, and every borrower in America pays the price.
1: Let's talk about those fiscal policymakers that Federal Reserve chairs, lo these many decades, have been talking about, and frankly, saying without actually saying the words, they're not doing their jobs, right? Our fiscal path is unsustainable, they invariably say to a person. What are we supposed to do with that as taxpayers who see now very nearly $40 trillion in national debt? We're paying $1 trillion in interest on the debt every year. Where do we go?
2: Well, you know, if you're a taxpayer and a voter, you could start by, you know, asking your congressman or your senator or your presidential candidate what they plan to do about it. Sadly, Kai, I don't think they're being asked that question. When you actually poll on this question, there isn't a lot of concern out there among voters about the deficit. What are they concerned about? They want their taxes to stay lower. They want the government to pay for more things, keep their Social Security nice and safe, more subsidies for health care. And then, of course, we have a war with Iran going on right now, and that's going to cost a lot of money to replace munitions, and the president wants a bigger defense budget. So all around us, we hear people asking for lower taxes and more spending. We don't hear a lot of people asking for a smaller deficit. So until they start asking for that, it's not obvious what the political value is for anybody in Congress or anybody running for president to seriously address it.
1: You know, we did a question and answer thing on our Instagram today. I answered a bunch of audience questions, and one of the questions was, how long until the United States enters a death spiral? And I gave a much more longer answer than this, but the short answer was, as soon as the bond market gives up on us. Right?
2: That's right. Now, not to bury the lead, we just don't know when that will happen.
1: Right.
2: Countries have run bigger debts relative to their economy than we have right now. And the U.S. is lucky in that we issue the world's most desirable debt. A lot of people want to own treasuries because they're very safe and they're denominated in dollars, which is the world's most popular currency. So most economists would tell you that we can continue to run very large deficits and a very large debt for a very long time without a disaster. But year by year, it will be penalized. We will be penalized with slightly higher interest rates, which then will ripple through to everybody else. And then there is a possibility, not the probability, but the possibility that something could really go wrong. Because of all the money that we have to borrow, the Treasury has to go to the market every week and ask for more money, buy more of our Treasury bills, more of our Treasury bonds. And if they happen to do that one week when the world is worried about something, you know, maybe a trade war, maybe a war with Iran or something like that, maybe they don't manage to sell all that debt and you have like a disaster in the markets. I don't think that's anybody's base case, but when you're borrowing as much as we have and the world is as risky as it is, it's surely got to be something you worry about more than you used to.
1: Greg Ipp at the Wall Street Journal. Greg, thank you so much. Appreciate your time.
2: Yep, always a pleasure. Thanks, Guy.
1: Wall Street today, you're going to chuckle when I say this. New record highs, details, numbers when we get there.

0: We got the producer price index today. Wholesale inflation cooled just a tiny bit. The core rate, that's minus food and energy, sits at 4.2%. But that whole let's not count energy thing? Really? Here's Marketplace's Elizabeth Trovall.
1: Today was another day of softer inflation data, says economist Ben Ayers with Nationwide.
2: You know, beyond energy, there's not much inflationary pressure.
1: It's disinflation, not deflation, says Stephen Juneau with Bank of America.
3: Prices aren't falling at all, but a little bit lower price growth than what we were accustomed to.
1: Though constraints on global energy markets are still very much a thing. That affects producers in a few ways, says Aaron McLaughlin with the Conference Board, through higher material costs, transportation costs, and
4: manufacturers, producers of goods have to purchase energy to power, you know, to power their plants.
1: So how long will it take until energy isn't shaping inflation? Grace Swemmer is with Oxford Economics.
5: Given the uptick in energy prices at the start of August, we kind of would expect to see some of those pressures still remain.
1: She says it'll take longer to get down to pre-war levels.
5: There will be, you know, slight lag between energy prices coming down and sort of, you know, further deceleration in that transportation and warehousing sector.
1: And of course, there is always the risk of a secondary shock. Aaron McLaughlin again.
4: Really, what we've seen in the last year or two is just a rolling environment of shock, right? This sort of Iran war shock. Before that, we had the tariff shock.
1: It's hard to completely count out another inflationary shock, like a hurricane, being just around the corner. I'm Elizabeth Trovall for Marketplace.
0: The big thing about producer prices for those of us in the consuming public is what they mean for retailers and for what consumers wind up paying. Marketplace's Stephanie Hughes has that one.
6: At Tochterman's Fishing Tackle in Baltimore, you get hit with a bunch of smells as soon as you walk in.
7: You'll smell garlic, you'll smell like shrimp.
6: Deanna and Tony Tochterman own the store. Those smells come from gels and sprays that go on fishing lures. And some of those lures are getting more expensive. Tony Tochterman holds a jar filled with imitation eels. But it's not the fake eels that cost more. It's the plastic jar they're in.
8: The price on getting the material to make this jar has gone up considerably.
6: Right now, the eels go for $22. Tochterman expects that'll go up by a couple bucks to cover the increased cost of the plastic packaging, which is derived from oil.
8: I mean, a lot of things are done because of petroleum.
6: Transportation costs are also up. Tochterman says a lot of his suppliers are upping the minimum he has to order to get free shipping. So he's buying more of certain products to avoid paying for shipping.
8: You can't afford to absorb that.
6: Around the corner at Local Stitch, a brand new yarn store, owner Natasha Jones says fewer of her distributors are covering shipping too. And when she adds online sales later this year, she won't be able to pay for it either.
9: Because I don't have enough of a profit margin to be able to like provide free shipping in the way that these big corporations do.
6: Some of the wool for sale here is dyed in-house. Jones's fingers are actually tinged blue from indigo.
9: Sometimes my cat's paws are blue as well, so.
6: She also sells wool from other companies. And earlier this summer, she noticed that wool prices from one domestic mill increased by about 25%.
9: We were selling this at $28 a skein, and now we have to sell it at $35 per skein.
6: So she's offering less of this brand because she doesn't want to be the shop that only has expensive wool.
9: That's just not fun.
6: Business slows for yarn in August, but across town at the ice cream scoop shop and factory, the Charmery, it's the busiest time of year. Ahmed Bakayoko is wrangling a 5-gallon bag of milk, cream, and sugar into an ice cream maker. He describes his technique.
10: Pull it like a turtle by the neck, a bit upside down, so you control the flow.
6: He's making a batch of Telltale Chocolate, a reference to the short story by Edgar Allan Poe, who died in Baltimore, in case you didn't know. David Alima, the owner, has also tried out some weird flavors, like biscuits and gravy.
11: We were very skeptical it would be good, and then you taste it, and you're like, I like that.
6: Alima, who has a picture of Gene Wilder as Willy Wonka in his office, started the company 13 years ago, and there's a feeling of Wonka-esque whimsy in the air. But the increased cost of ingredients is real.
11: Everything is just rising. Chocolate, strawberries, you know, sprinkles.
6: And passing all those costs onto customers feels...
11: not just rude, but impossible, you know. I mean, we have a scoop of ice cream.
6: There's only so much people will pay for one. A single scoop currently goes for $5.90. One thing Alima's trying to do, sell more scoops. A couple of their five shops have extended their hours to midnight. Still, Alima says business is just okay. It's hard when one rainy weekend makes a big dent in sales. And his goal is simply to carry on.
12: Every year that we survive feels like a celebration.
6: To paraphrase Willy Wonka, you can't go backwards, you've got to go forwards. Better press on. In Baltimore, Stephanie Hughes from ArcFest.

0: Here's one from the Marketplace desk of, try though you might, you cannot fight market forces. According to new data from the Energy Information Administration, an increasing share of our electricity is coming from natural gas and renewables, wind and solar in particular. Coal, meanwhile, continues to decline, all of that happening as, see above, the Trump administration tries to fight market forces. Marketplace's Caitlin Tan reports.
1: Something President Trump likes to say.
2: Clean, beautiful coal. Clean, beautiful coal.
1: That was at a February press conference for an executive order prioritizing coal as a source of electricity. But so far, it's not reflected in the numbers.
3: It's really about economics.
1: Michael Boyle is with the think tank Energy Innovation.
3: Coal is competing against newer, cheaper technologies, renewable energy, natural gas.
1: Natural gas surpassed coal 11 years ago. Wind and solar did the same in 2024. Stanley Reynolds with the University of Arizona says solar is relatively inexpensive.
4: Even as some of the subsidies and tax credits are being phased out, solar is still quite competitive.
1: Price point aside, coal has an infrastructure problem. University of Wyoming's Rob Godby says coal power plants are kind of just eking along.
5: They're just old and they're not dependable.
1: The Trump administration's answer is to build new ones, but we've yet to see a utility commit to that.
5: Political cycles kind of go in four-year cycles and so on, whereas utilities make their investment decisions over, 30, 40-year time frames.
1: As power demand grows, Godby says utilities want to invest in technology that's affordable, flexible, and future-proof.
5: Coal just doesn't win on any of those three fronts.
1: Both Godby and the Energy Information Administration expect natural gas and renewables to keep building their lead over coal next year. I'm Caitlin Tan for Marketplace.

0: Coming up.
1: I signed up right away because I've been wanting it for a long time. I'm the first one in the neighborhood to get it put up.
0: First mover advantage right there, gang. First, though, let's do the numbers. Dow Industrial's up 69 points, about a 10%, 53,839. NASDAQ added 214 points, 0.8%, 26,803. S&P 500 up 50 points, 0.6%, 77.98. Renewables, you say? GE Vernova rose 0.9% today. NextEra Energy climbed almost 0.3%. Brookfield Renewable increased about 2.5% right there. Bonds up, yield on the 10-year T-note down 4.64%. 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
0: This is Marketplace. I'm Kai Rizdahl. Today is turning out to be Infrastructure Day on this program. Electricity a minute ago with Caitlin Tan. Kaylee Wells on solar power in just a second. Now, though, we're going to do water. Puerto Rico is in the middle of a serious drought, which last week led the government to officially start water rationing. But in reality, Puerto Ricans have been dealing with water shortages for months now, a situation made worse by persistent maintenance problems. Chef Maria Mercedes Grubb is one of the thousands of people just trying to get by during this crisis. We talked to her first years ago after Hurricane Maria, and then later on as she navigated both the pandemic and the inflation that followed. Now she is the co-owner of a restaurant in San Juan. It's called Sato Fino. Chef, welcome to the program.
6: Thank you for having me, Kai.
0: How do you run a business, not just any business, but a restaurant, when you don't have dependable water? What's that like for you?
6: It's always just constant uncertainty. You don't know what to expect. There's supposed to be a calendar that tells you when you're going to have water. Ever since they announced it officially, everybody is just on edge trying to see whether we can open or not based on the availability of water.
0: Do you set up a schedule so that your sous chef and your dishwashers go in early and see if you have water? I mean, how does that work?
6: Well, basically, we always have a prep person that comes in. So that person's always scheduled to come in regardless. And then they send a text, like whether we have water or not. And then we know how to align our shopping, our deliveries, our announcement with social media to let customers know. It's not just my staff. It's also my distributors and providers that I have to worry about.
0: Yeah, and I'm sure they are in some water problems themselves. But if you don't have water at your restaurant that day, you just shut it down, right? You can't open up.
6: Me at Sato Fino, we choose not to. But I do know of a lot of colleagues that choose to open and just put a sign saying bathrooms closed, for example, and people just choose.
0: So how much is this costing you, brass tacks? It's got to be adding up by now.
6: It's definitely adding up. I mean, it's the slowest season of the year. Summer is always terrible, so this is terrible timing. So there's definitely been a decrease of about at least a 30% in sales since this started happening, which is already terrible for our very, very, very razor-thin gross margin.
0: Yeah, restaurants are tough businesses in the best of times. So if this is not the high tourist season, then who are your customers? And are you doing any real business at all?
6: Business is definitely very slim. My customers are the locals. Yeah. But right now, a lot of people are holding back. People are tired. They don't even have water to get ready and go out. And the morale in my team and my staff has been very, very slow. So it's just the air is definitely thick and hot right now in Puerto Rico.
0: Yeah. How many people do you have working for you?
6: We have 18 beautiful people that work for us.
0: So that's a lot of people to have to put out of work for a day or two or three.
6: It's a lot of people. I have to do cuts. Even when we do open, I have to cut staff. And at the end of the day, you stop paying yourself so you can pay your staff. It's not something that's definitely that you can rely on a general basis or forever. It's not sustainable.
0: This is going to sound like a ridiculous thing to say, but you sound very, very tired.
6: I'm exhausted. I'm exhausted. And this is like the fifth pivot. We talked before and I talked to you about the hurricane and after the hurricane and we are again. Before it was power, now it's water. Sometimes it's both still.
0: Well, since you brought it up, you were there for Hurricane Maria. You went through COVID. This now seems like a triple whammy. And you know, you've got some options. And I understand leaving home is really hard. But if you can't make a living and you can't take care of yourself and your family and your employees, there's a case to be made that maybe it's time.
6: A lot of Puerto Ricanos are feeling that way. A lot of people are tired of being resilient. We're known for that, but it just gets exhausting. I mean, I for one have an autistic, severely autistic son. Mm. So I can't bathe him with no water. I can't like take care of his basic needs when we have this situation. But there's still a little bit of fire of like just trying to hold on to our land. Cause I mean, I do own property.

0: situation.
1: When this immediate crisis is over and there's water in the reservoirs and you can turn on the tap and fill your pots and your pans in the restaurant, what's that first night going to be like?
0: I mean, there was a little rain this week, so people were very excited. So I'm hoping that we get that excitement once we go back to normalcy, though it doesn't feel like it's going to happen anytime soon.
1: Chef, thanks for your time. I appreciate it. Good luck to you.
0: Thank you so much.

0: Big power companies, electric utilities to be precise, are definitely not loving life right now. Data centers are chewing up every megawatt they can produce, sending rates up and consumers into rages. Extreme weather is affecting reliability, and poor and deferred maintenance has caused deadly disasters. The solution, well, a solution really, to some of those problems is what's known as local power, residential solar panels and batteries, for one example. They reduce strain on the grid, they produce cheap power, and they supply it when the grid simply can't. The downside, of course, is that installation can cost homeowners tens of thousands of dollars. Unless they live in Ann Arbor, Michigan, which has started installing solar for free. Marketplace's Kaylee Wells went to check it out.
1: Bruce Schauer is thrilled to show off his new panels.
2: There's five there, and there's two or three here, and two on the other side.
1: When the city offered to put them on his house for free,
2: I signed up right away because I've been wanting it for a long time. I'm the first one in the neighborhood to get it put up.
1: He lives with his daughter, his granddaughter, and his great-granddaughter. And they're no strangers to power outages. Michiganders have some of the least reliable electricity in the country.
2: About a year ago, we had a blackout here, and I lost a freezer full of meat and refrigerator full of meat.
1: Then last month, during one of those really bad summer heat waves, his neighborhood lost power for 2 days. But this isn't just about spoiled meat. Schauer's daughter needs daily shots for her arthritis, and they need to be refrigerated. Before the panels were installed, a power outage that long could have been devastating. But this time, Schauer's granddaughter, April Adkins, says,
3: battery kicked on, and we had power. Our medicine was saved. Our food was saved. It was a godsend. It was amazing.
1: The godsend has a name, the Ann Arbor Sustainable Energy Utility. The city's residents voted to create it a couple years back. Shoshana Lenski is the utility's executive director.
4: Having the power actually produced in our community is really valuable for resiliency.
1: This utility doesn't replace the giant electric company that serves the city. It's supplemental, funded for now by government grants and the city budget. In addition to solar panels and a battery, residents who need insulation or a new roof get that too, also for free. The catch? They don't own the panels or the batteries. They just pay a monthly fee for the privilege of having them.
4: It's like any other utility. We own the generating assets, and residents buy the power or the service and the benefits of it.
1: And if there's, say, a massive heat wave, the utility can pull energy from your battery to lighten the load on the grid and prevent an outage. Lenski says this costs households about $600 a year, but it cuts electric bills by $700 to $1,000 a year. And once the grants and city funds run out,
4: ultimately, the long-term goal of the sustainable energy utility is to be self-funding through the collection of rates.
1: Right now, this is just a pilot project in one neighborhood of Ann Arbor called Bryant. Installation started in June, and already about a fifth of residents have signed up. They love it for a bunch of reasons. Miles Burchill is the EV-loving, environmentally conscious type.
5: Charging a car alone off of just energy generated from the sun would be great. Just having the system and being able to get green energy is important for us, I think, as well.
1: Monica Carter is a landlord with 10 homes in Bryant.
6: There's no upfront costs out of my pocket. There's no upfront costs out of my tenant. So it's a pure win for my tenants. I'm able to provide affordable housing.
1: The majority of residents in Bryant are low income. A third of them count as energy burdened, meaning they spend up to a third of their income on utility bills. And Bruce Schauer loves the reliability. The fridge keeps running, and he doesn't have to fret about his family.
2: I'm 80 years old. I might go in the next couple of years, you don't know. And my daughter or granddaughter don't have to worry about this kind of stuff.

0: taken care of for him when I go. So keeps a lot of worry off my mind.
1: Utility officials hope once this pilot project is done, that they'll be able to expand the program to the whole city. In Ann Arbor, Michigan, I'm Kaylee Wells for Marketplace.

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1: All right, we got to go. Sometimes this show is just too short, you know. Our daily production team includes Andy Corbin, Mika Ellison, Maria Hollenhorst, Sarah Leeson, Sean McHenry, and Sophia Terenzio. Will Story is the supervising senior producer, and I'm Kai Rizdahl. We will see you tomorrow, everybody.

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1: 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Here, climate-related disaster risks are higher and so are the premiums. Rising insurance costs disproportionately burden low and moderate-income families, erode homeownership stability, and weaken communities. 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
4: 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That's coming up on The Daily from The New York Times.
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7: Live from NPR News in Washington, I'm Ryland Barton. Israeli settlers have besieged three homes in the occupied West Bank for several days. U.S. Ambassador Mike Huckabee referred to the settlers as terrorists. That's an unusually sharp rebuke for Huckabee, who's said Israeli Jews have a biblical right to settle the West Bank. NPR's Daniel Estrin has more on Israel's response.
8: I spoke with Israeli Prime Minister Benjamin Netanyahu's foreign policy advisor, his name is Ophir Falk, and he said that the settlers in this case, he called them vigilantes. And he said that these incidents are sporadic compared to the frequency of Palestinian attacks on Israelis. The United Nations has documented that since the Gaza war began, 44 Israelis have been killed in the West Bank and more than 1,000 Palestinians have been killed there.
7: NPR's Daniel Estrin reporting. Ukrainian drones knocked out power in Crimea's largest city, the latest in a series of attacks. The Ukrainian air campaign has upended life in the territory that Russia seized 12 years ago. NPR's Greg Myrie has the details.
9: Crimea is usually packed with families enjoying beach vacations in summer. But Ukraine's drone strikes, like the latest one in Sevastopol, are causing frequent blackouts, cuts in cell phone service.